0: YY in Philadelphia. This is Fresh Air. I'm Tanya Mosley. Today, journalist Susan Solney. She grew up as part of a Black family in New Orleans, knowing that somewhere in Chicago, she had a great uncle who'd boarded a train a century ago, remade himself as a white man, and never came back. She also had cousins she'd never met, raised to believe that they were descended from a French doctor. When Solney finally went looking for them, she found a yearning for truth and connection.
1: I see through my cousins' eyes now, and they're white Midwestern eyes, and when I talk to them, I try to explain the way I look at things through my Black Southern eyes. And you know what? Everyone is seeing more clearly now.
0: Her piece in the New York Times is called A Family Secret No More. Also, TV critic David Bianculli reviews the Netflix series The Burrows. First News.
2: Ryland Barton. Israel and Lebanon have agreed to renew a ceasefire. The plan creates a number of what a joint statement calls pilot security zones inside Lebanon, where Hezbollah militants would be banned. It's not clear how the zones would be created, but the agreement calls for the Lebanese army to take full control of those areas. This week, Iranian state news agencies said Iran had stopped communicating with mediators brokering a ceasefire with the U.S. because of Israel's incursion into Lebanon. A bipartisan majority in the Republican-led House has voted to end the war with Iran. NPR's Claudia Grisales reports this was the clearest rebuke yet of President Trump's handling of the conflict and the subsequent fallout.
3: New York Democrat Gregory Meeks helped force the vote to end the Iran war that's now 90 days in. He thanked the five Republicans who joined Democrats to get the war powers resolution over the finish line.
4: We're at the point where you have to put people, the American people, over politics.
3: One of those Republicans, Pennsylvania's Brian Fitzpatrick, argued once the conflict passed the 60-day mark, it violated the War Powers Act.
5: I follow the law. People have a hard time being consistent around here. They apply different rules to different presidents, different wars, different eras. The law is the law.
3: For now, the vote remains symbolic. Even if it were to pass in the Senate, too, Trump would be able to veto it. Claudia DeSalis, NPR News, the Capitol.
2: The Senate is debating legislation to fund immigration enforcement agencies after weeks of delay. It comes after Republican leaders stripped $1 billion in funding for White House security and President Trump's ballroom that had been included in an earlier draft. But there are still concerns over a proposed anti-weaponization fund for Trump's allies, which Acting Attorney General Todd Blanche said yesterday was not moving forward, but Trump suggested today could be resurrected. Democrats and some Republicans have said they won't support the measures. Copper prices are near an all-time high, in part because of the AI data center boom. That means copper wire theft has been on the rise, too, as NPR's John Ruich reports.
6: The phone company AT&T says it counted more than 10,400 incidents of copper wire theft last year, some 4,000 of which were in California. In Northern California this year, the company says the numbers are up sharply. AT&T West President Susan Santana says the company has been bolting down manholes, putting alarms in spans of wire, hiring security guards, and is even offering money for information that leads to arrests. The company runs a legacy copper wire network that she says serves only about 3% of its customers. AT&T is hoping to shift customers to other options, although it says state law is holding it back. AT&T recently filed suit against California to be able to wind down its century-old copper wire network and take away a big target of would-be copper thieves. John Ruich, NPR News.
2: Oil prices rose following the latest threats to the U.S.-Iran ceasefire. This is NPR News from Washington.
7: And this is WVIK News in the Quad Cities. I'm Brady Johnson at 7:04. The Muscatine community gathered for a vigil last night at the high school football field to mourn the six people killed in a shooting rampage on Monday. 52-year-old Ryan McFarlane allegedly murdered his wife and five of his children before taking his own life. His surviving son, Jonathan, spoke of losing family.
8: I will forever love and miss my mom, Lisa, my sister, Riley, my four brothers, Dakota, Austin, Mark and Ryan. And this might hurt some people for me to say, no matter what is being told to me, I will always love and miss my dad, Ryan.
7: Muscatine police say the shootings at two homes and a business stemmed from a family dispute. The Muscatine Community School District is providing counselors and other support services for students and staff at its high school, junior high, and elementary schools. Incumbent Congresswoman Marionette Miller Meeks has won the Republican primary in Iowa's 1st Congressional District, which covers the communities of Iowa City, Davenport, and Burlington. Miller Meeks beat marketing consultant David Pouch by more than 40 percentage points in their second face-off in the primaries. Miller Meeks is running for her fourth term in the U.S. House. Christina Bohannon will be the Democratic candidate in the 1st District. At 7:05, this is WVIK News.
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10: Stardate June 3rd. The goddess of the dawn has given millions of Americans a rare treat the past couple of years. Brilliant displays of the northern lights in regions where they're seldom seen. Today, we know that these colorful curtains of light are powered by storms on the sun. Bigger storms expand the viewing area. But in centuries past, cultures around the globe created their own explanations. In Scandinavia, for example, the northern lights might have represented Bifrost, the rainbow bridge that connected Earth to Asgard, the home of the gods. In some of the islands of Scotland, the lights represented a pair of chieftains fighting for the hand of the merry dancer. In southern England, they were considered omens of misfortune. Some saw the lights as clashing swords. Red lights were streamers of blood. During an intense outburst in March 1716, at the end of a civil war, people ran into the streets in their nightclothes, and some thought it was Judgment Day. One writer said that some read in its glaring visage the fate of nations and the fall of kingdoms. The name for the Northern Lights, the Aurora Borealis, was bestowed in 1619 by Italian astronomer Galileo Galilei. Aurora was the Roman goddess of the dawn. Boreas was the Greek god of storms and the north wind, one of the namesakes of the always beautiful, sometimes frightening, northern lights. More about the aurora tomorrow. Today's program was made possible by Mercer Caverns in Calaveras County in California's historic gold country. More information at mercercaverns.net. For the McDonald Observatory, I'm Billy Henry.
12: This is Fresh Air. I'm Tanya Mosley. Today, a story about how American racism tore a family apart and how Pope Leo XIV was the catalyst for bringing them together. Last spring, when the news broke that the newly elected pope had Creole roots in New Orleans and that his own grandparents had quietly become a white family in Chicago, journalist Susan Salney recognized the story immediately. Her family had lived a version of it. Her grandfather, George, was a black bricklayer who raised his children in New Orleans. His brother, Edward, was black too, but a shade lighter, light enough to leave for Chicago in the early 1920s, remake himself as a white man, and never come back. Susan grew up with just one picture of him, a young man, barely 19, propped on her grandfather's china cabinet. Five words in Creole did all the work of explaining. Edward, passe blanc, white passing. A century later, Susan set out to find the white family Edward built in Chicago and to see whether what racism had broken could be put back together. Her piece in the New York Times is called A Family Secret No More. Susan Salney, welcome to Fresh Air.
13: Oh, thank you. It's a pleasure to be here.
12: Take me to the moment you saw the headline about the new pope.
1: I was at home in Washington, D.C., and I saw this news, and like a lot of America, I was stunned. And I'm in touch with a lot of people in New Orleans over different social media channels or text threads. And immediately I saw an eruption of excitement. And I figured that's completely normal for a city as Catholic as New Orleans, you know? But what I began to see is that, hey, everybody, he's got roots here. He's Creole. And I thought, Tanya, you know the amount of misinformation. But that same night, a historian in New Orleans, a very well-known researcher who helped me on the story, who went on to do that, and the Archdiocese of New Orleans confirmed that news. So it was an amazing feeling.
14: Here's what you also recognized instantly, and I find this really fascinating. The Pope's family, they didn't just have roots in New Orleans. They moved to Chicago, and so did your great uncle Edward. Why do you think you never went looking before the Pope headline for this particular story about your family?
1: You know, my grandfather kept Edward's secret right from the very beginning out of a sense of protectiveness for him. He knew that this was a very dangerous and risky thing that Edward was doing. And when Edward left, he was just a teenager or a very young man in his 20s. My grandfather was the oldest, and I think felt a real sense of, protection toward him. And that's the feeling that he passed down to all of us. We don't talk much about Edward. We don't want this to get out. We protect Edward because black men who were found to be posing as white could face all sorts of violence, even death in the Jim Crow era. So to my grandfather, this was a matter of life and death. And he passed that feeling on to my mother's generation. And then they passed it on to me. So when I lived in Chicago, I was very busy with other things news related and finding family.
14: That's a point. I just want to step in just for a moment to say you lived in Chicago, the same city where your relatives were living several years ago. And so you kind of knew about this, but go ahead, continue from there.
1: Yes, I knew about it, but I didn't look into it at the time because I think I had a little bit of my grandfather's voice still in my head saying, leave well enough alone. But what made this moment different, it's the confluence of a lot of things. It's my mother's age and that she never knew what happened to Edward. And she's 85 and she's losing her memory. And I wanted her to know what happened to her uncle and the Pope's announcement and the fact that this generation of Chicago cousins, this third generation, they have a new attitude and a new spirit. And I had a feeling that they might be open to hearing this information. And sure enough, my hunch was right.
14: That's one of the more fascinating parts of this story that we're going to get to. But I want to know a little bit more about the protective nature that your grandfather had for his brother, how you saw it, because you would sometimes be in conversation with him. Can you describe how he would actually say this thing, passe blanc and c'est la vie? Was it sort of a resignation? Was it bitter? Was it resigned?
1: My grandfather was someone who sort of, he didn't do a lot of complaining. He took what life gave him and tried to do the best he could. He walked a lot with me and other grandchildren because he never owned a car. He never learned how to drive. So I have lots of memories of walking around different parts of New Orleans with him. And one walk that we liked to make was toward Bayou St. John to see the water. And I remember on one of these days, I just asked him, there were so many people in my family. Everyone had brothers and sisters, and there's so many aunts and uncles. I said, you know, something like, Grandpa, why don't you have any brothers and sisters? And he said, I do. And that was a surprise to me. And he said, he often spoke in little French or Creole phrases, little catchphrases. And the one he said then was, passe blanc and c'est la vie.
14: Hmm. As a child, how did you interpret that?
1: It was often frustrating, but he had his reasons. I understand now. And I think back and I wonder, how would the truth have helped a little black girl that he's trying to raise with pride and ambition? I think he was trying, just like he was trying to protect Edward, he was trying to protect me.
14: So you did this thing that you had not necessarily been avoiding, but you hadn't come to yet in your mind on on actually covering and digging yourself. And you turned your reporter's tools toward this story, this family. And you didn't just find your missing great uncle. You went back generations, starting with one of the early settlers of your family, a French wine merchant who steps off a boat in New Orleans in 1834. Who was that first DeGrange that you found?
13: Jacques DeGrange came from the Alpine region of what is now southeastern France. And he prospered almost immediately selling wine in New Orleans. And prior to this reporting, I didn't know much about him. What we found was he came to America and did well and almost immediately enslaved women and children. And his son went on to be one of the first men to volunteer to fight in the Civil War. So what I learned that I hadn't known was that my family on the French side, they were diehard defenders of the Confederacy. They weren't just in New Orleans and sort of going along for the ride. They were very much a part of the active fight for the South. And the extent of that had never been clear to me.
14: The colonel, your great-great-grandfather, he was one of the first men to volunteer, as you said, in the Confederacy. And by the end, he had like a house that was 8,000 square feet, right?
13: And back then, it was a big house.
14: Yes. And his hands were kind of in just about everything in New Orleans.
13: That's true.
14: Who was he behind all of that?
13: He was a force in the city. He had amassed a lot of wealth and a lot of economic and cultural power. If you name a board or an organization from that point of time, you can almost be sure that he's on it. You know, whether it was the library or the volunteer firefighters or the French opera, different Mardi Gras crews, the people who throw the parades. He was just everywhere and in everything. And it seems as though from reading newspapers of the time, he was very well known in the city. People followed him socially, wrote about when he went abroad and when he went on business trips. People were very much interested in his life. I think he, to some of the Confederate sympathizers who were still in New Orleans, they looked up to him in some way. He had a very complicated life, and I'm sure very complicated with a relationship with his son. Once he realized his son was having an open relationship with a black woman.
14: And that's your great-grandfather, Ned.
13: Yes.
14: He starts a relationship with a black woman, which is almost unthinkable at the time. An open relationship,
13: right,
14: as you said. And what surprising details did you learn about that relationship, that family that he essentially built? That's your grandfather's family.
13: Yes. I think we know from history that a lot of white men had secret families or a second family or, you know, perhaps a mistress. But that's not the relationship he had with Minerva based on all of the evidence that I found. He had a very open relationship with her. They were public. That's what was different about this relationship. And when they had kids, he didn't hide them. He brought them around town in his buggy. He even brought them to places where his father was a patron, like he exposed them to opera. My grandfather had a lifelong love of opera that comes from the exposure he got back then. Ned and Minerva had something special that I don't think I can even understand now. They were both Catholic. They were both French-speaking. And I think that having those two things in common might have helped bridge some of the social gulf between them because, you know, even if she was educated and a woman of some means, they were not on equal social footing just by law in New Orleans. So what they were doing was still somewhat risky and courageous.
14: What did you find out about Minerva?
13: Minerva's father was enslaved on a huge plantation south of New Orleans called Bellevue. It was a sugar plantation. And after the war, after the Civil War, the widow who was running this plantation, I'm guessing it was just too much for her. So she started selling off parcels of the plantation to people who had worked on it, including some of the formerly enslaved. Minerva Davis's dad, smart man, bought a piece of prime riverfront property. So he became a landowner in 1868, and I have the records to prove it. That is, to me, extraordinary. And imagine if that had happened across the board. Now, I'm imagining he didn't have the cash outright, but the person who owned this plantation sold it to him on credit and said, I'm sure the land will produce and you'll be able to pay it off. And he did. And so by the time Minerva was born, she grew up in a family that owned its land outright instead of having to be sharecropping or, you know, or worse. So she had the benefit of some education and a solid foundation, some stability in life when she decided to move to New Orleans, where she met Ned DeGrange.
14: Our guest today is journalist Susan Solney. We'll continue our conversation after a short break. This is Fresh Air. This is Fresh Air. Today I'm talking with journalist Susan Solney. Her piece in the New York Times, A Family Secret No More, traces what happened when a single decision a century ago split her family in two, and her own journey to put those two halves back together. When we left off, we were talking about her white great-grandfather, Ned DeGrange, and her black great-grandmother, Minerva, and their four children. Minerva does not live very long. She dies at the age of 41 of pneumonia. And Ned takes his children, after he can't take them to his home of his white father, to an orphanage. And what does that set in motion?
13: A terrible turn of events for these children who had been a happy family in Treme at their mother's cottage on North Robertson Street, knowing their mother and their father. Yeah, Minerva's death caused everything to spiral. Ned was all of a sudden alone with four black children in a city with segregated housing. And his family.
14: And this is around 1912.
13: Mm-hmm.
14: Right?
13: And his family won't open the door to take in these children, despite having 8,000 square feet of space, I might add. Once Ned's family rejected the idea of taking in the children and he was a white man alone with four black kids, he turned to an order of Catholic nuns in the French Quarter who ran orphanages, and he proposed they take the children as boarders. Now, I can't imagine the tears, the trauma, the screaming that must have been involved when these kids who had lived a happy family life with their mother and sometimes their father at a cottage in Treme were suddenly handed over to an orphanage. And the youngest two were quite little, the youngest maybe just a little more than two. So to be institutionalized at what was called an orphan asylum, just the cruelty of it, the awfulness of it. Honestly, once I realized what the place was called, that it was the Lafon Orphan Asylum for Colored Boys, my stomach turned.
14: How did your grandpa, did he ever talk about his childhood when you were a kid?
13: So not in these terms. He told me that after his mother died, he went to live with the sisters, and he put it in very gentle terms. And being a kid, I thought, oh, with the sisters, like in The Sound of Music or something like that. That couldn't have been farther from the truth, right? The orphanage was pretty grim. He didn't tell me the full story. No one did. And again, I think this was an effort on his part, if I can speculate for a moment, to not pass on his pain and trauma to a new generation. You know, I'm having this conversation with him. I'm somewhere between 7 or 11 years old, and I'm guessing that he thought to himself, what good would it do her to know about all the pain I've been through right at this moment in time? So on one level, he was honest with me. He said his mother died, and he went and he lived with the nuns, and he made it sound as though, you know, they saved him in a way.
14: After your great-grandpa puts his children in this orphanage, he dies really shortly after. It's around like 1920. And in his will, he leaves his four children nothing. What did you find out about the contents of that will and actually what happened?
13: Right. Well, just finding the will was a shocking thing in itself. And to read the words that he was leaving everything in his estate to his father, Colonel Joseph DeGrange, was just a punch in the gut. I have no way of knowing how that will came to be, so it's hard to make any concrete judgment. I just know that that's the will, and reality played out from there. Four destitute children.
14: When George got out of the orphanage, just so I have this correctly, he went to his grandparents' house, right, hoping that they kind of, their feelings of rejection towards him would have eased. And can you talk about what happened in those early days when he was trying to find his footing and he actually went there to try to get help from them?
13: Yeah, so what I've been told by the older people in the family, his oldest daughter, my aunt Evelyn, was that he was absolutely destitute. And he thought that since so much time had passed since Minerva died and Ned died, that maybe his grandfather's attitude would have softened toward him, that maybe he would open the door and say, you know what, let me give you a hug. So glad to see you. You remind me of my son, or something. I guess he had his hopes set really high and thought that this could be a moment for some sort of reconciliation. But that didn't happen at all. In fact, it was just the opposite that happened. My aunt said that he was told in those uncertain terms to never show his face around there again and, you know, to get off the property.
14: So you've got these two boys, your grandpa George and his brother Edward, in the same building, and they have younger siblings who are in another building, another orphanage. In the Times article, it's very visual because there are these pictures side by side of your grandpa George and then his brother. And it is so clear that they're siblings. I mean, the only difference is that they're kind of a few shades apart, which, of course, the country sorts them differently solely based on their skin color. That's the fork of the whole story. Take me to the story you've been able to construct about how Edward ends up on a train to Chicago, where he ends up living the rest of his life as a white man.
13: I wanted to show that these two men were basically the same in terms of upbringing and DNA, right? But for a bit more time in the sun, the difference of color that for anyone might just be a dark suntan, they had completely different lives because one could be classified as white and the other as black. And I was hoping that by laying out the very stark contrast, the arcs that their lives took, I could help show how arbitrary and absurd it is to sort people by race and color.
14: I now want to talk to you about what is such an interesting step that happened next. You finally do the thing that you've circled 20 years. You find Edward's family and set up a dinner in Chicago. And you write that right up until the last minute, you weren't even sure you could go through with it. You even brought with you to this meeting notes on a piece of paper on how you were going to talk to them. Tell me about what happened when you saw them, when you first laid eyes on them.
13: Right. Well, I was nervous going into that because, you know, I was raised by Grandpa George and that little voice was still in the back of my head saying, leave well enough alone. But I thought, you know, if I could talk to you, Grandpa, I would tell you that the world is a different place and that this might be the time to do this. I have a feeling it is. So I walked into the restaurant and I looked around. I asked the hostess if the DeGranges were there, and I'm trying to figure out who they are. And I see three women who are already like zeroed in on me. They're looking like they recognized me before I recognized them. And once I laid eyes on them, I knew immediately as well. One of the cousins sitting there says, oh, she's with us. And she tells the hostess, because there was something about us that just seemed cousinly, for lack of a better word.
14: I mean, it's interesting. You guys look so much alike, even down to the skin tone.
13: Yeah. They reminded me of people I knew from home. Like every one of them had a twin back in New Orleans. And one of the women at the table, we have the same height and body type. I mean, it was just physically, it was a moment.
14: Let's take a short break. If you're just joining us, my guest is journalist Susan Salney. Her New York Times piece, A Family Secret No More, traces what happened when a single decision a century ago split her family in two. We'll be right back after a short break. I'm Tanya Mosley, and this is Fresh Air.

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4: I'm Jeremy Hobson. 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That's next time on The Middle.
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5: This is Fresh Air. I'm Tanya Mosley, and my guest today is journalist Susan Solney. A New Orleans native, she spent more than a decade as a national correspondent for the New York Times and contributed to the team that won the Pulitzer for the paper's coverage of September 11th. She's also the author of a 2010 series called Race Remixed, about the rise of multicultural America and a generation rejecting the old color lines. Her latest piece in the New York Times, A Family Secret No More, traces how a single decision a century ago split her family in two. One brother who passed for white in Chicago, and one who identified as a black man in New Orleans. And her own attempt, generations later, to bring the two halves back together. When we left off, Solney was describing her meeting with her Chicago family for the first time at a restaurant.
6: You were searching for them. And you also found out, though, in a way that they were searching for you and your family, too.
7: Right. That was a revelation because I thought going into this that I had some information and I was going to be sharing it with them. But what really happened is that information flowed in both directions and I learned things about my own side that I had misunderstood. So it was just new understanding all around. But what I learned specifically from them is that they had an inkling, suspicions, long-standing, and they were hoping to know more. They were asking their parents questions that their parents wouldn't answer. You know, so they hit certain walls in trying to figure out their past. They weren't told an accurate story, and they had a feeling it wasn't accurate, but they were at somewhat of a loss to figure it out because Edward passed away in the 70s, and a lot of the people who knew the real story weren't around anymore.
6: Let's break this down a little bit, though. So what's the story, first off, that their dad and granddad, Edward, told them about his origins?
7: He told them that he was from New Orleans, that he was the son of a French doctor who had, you know, a relationship with someone, but then had to leave for France. And some had him coming from Montreal. You know, different cousins on the Chicago side had different versions of the story. None of it fit together to make any kind of sense. That's what it had in common across the many cousins. They knew there was some connection to New Orleans. And Christine, one of Edward's grandchildren in my generation, she actually tried to reach out sometime around Hurricane Katrina. But she had an uncle who was disapproving of this connection, who shut that down. He made it clear that he did not want her to do that.
6: The White DeGranges have a fascinating story all on their own because your great uncle Edward's wife, Laura, she was also passing. So they were kind of partners in this cover story.
7: Yes, they were bonded by marriage and their cover stories. Now, I don't know if they met in the South or amongst the many considerable number of white passing Creoles in Chicago, but they found each other somehow, and they were both doing the same thing, passing as white. And they didn't let their children know. And when I thought about doing this story, I really wanted to go beyond just saying passing happened, because as a historical fact, we know that, right? It's already been well documented. What I wanted to do was show the psychological toll of that decision on Edward's line and on George's line. And I thought if I could do that and to show the real lived experiences of an actual family, then maybe I'd be adding something to the conversation. And someone might assume, oh, well, once Edward left, it was all sunshine and rainbows for him. When he succeeded, it wasn't that way at all. And there was a lot of trauma and stress in the family that got passed straight through his children, right to the grandchildren. So when I think about who suffered in this story, everyone suffered. Everyone suffered because of racism. White or black, if you go back to my great-grandfather, everyone suffered because of racism. And that's so sad.
8: It's really astounding to read, especially the fact that the white side of your family in Chicago just always knew that they were not being told a complete story. They may have looked white, but one detail that I thought was actually sort of funny was the cooking told another story. So they're passing, but Laura, one of the sons, told you that
7: she was quite a good gumbo cook, apparently. And it stayed with him, the taste of that gumbo, long after she had passed away. He told me that he went from restaurant to restaurant looking for the taste of his mother's gumbo. I mean, wow, doesn't that just hit you? He was unaware when he was growing up eating that gumbo. He thought his mother was a white woman from Chicago that just found a good recipe,
8: just
7: I guess.
8: Just happened to know how to...
7: But he said he found the taste of her gumbo once on a camping trip along the Gulf of Mexico. And he had no way of knowing at the time, but he was very close to where she was actually born.
8: Gosh. I mean, and obviously that was an imprint. It's not just that, oh, this is so close to my mom. It stayed with him all these years because there was something in the knowing that he knew he didn't know. That's what it sounded like to me.
7: Yes. Yes. And Edward and Laura, it seems that they were only able to be themselves fully in the kitchen. And their children and grandchildren remember them spending long hours in the kitchen together. And they would make things like red beans and rice and bread pudding and all these Southern specialties.
8: How does a white woman in the Midwest know how to cook like this?
7: Yes,
8: right?
7: Yes.
8: You know, the thing about holding a secret like this is that sometimes genes tell the story. So, I mean, two light-skinned white passing people can't really guarantee that their children will come out looking white. And that was the case for at least one of Edward's children, specifically Charles. What did you find out about him?
7: Yes, people described Charles to me as having a moderately brown skin without being in the sun. You know, so as a result of that, he hardly ever wanted to be in the sun and would wear long sleeves and long pants and hats. And among his own children, most had fair skin, but he had one daughter with especially curly hair. And I guess he didn't like that. So as a chemist by profession, he started mixing his own concoctions and different potions that he thought could straighten her hair. And even as a little girl, he would put these things, these mixtures on her hair and try to make it straight and slick it back into a ponytail. And the other members of her family told me they watched this and just shake their head in horror. Like, her hair was, first of all, beautiful as it was. And they could see that there was something painful going on inside of him that was causing him to react this way. And it was another one of those moments that led to a deep sense of suspicion that they didn't know the whole story.
8: Let's take a short break. If you're just joining us, my guest is journalist Susan Salney. Her New York Times piece, A Family Secret No More, traces what happened when a single decision a century ago split her family in two. We'll continue our conversation after a short break. This is Fresh Air.
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8: This is Fresh Air, and today I am talking with journalist Susan Solney. Her piece in the New York Times, A Family Secret No More, traces what happened when a single decision a century ago split her family in two. One brother who passed into white life in Chicago, and one who stayed black in New Orleans, and her own journey to put the two halves back together. Susan, how do you hold the fact that these people that provided lives for you, and I'm thinking about you and your newfound cousins, they held so many secrets. They held so much back from you while also trying to provide a good life for all of you.
7: I try to not be judgmental about what they did in the past, right? Different time, different place, harsher, much harsher circumstances than I've ever faced. And what I appreciate that my grandfather did, he modeled a kind of composure and grace and dignity that we don't see enough of these days. He could have been bitter and angry. He could have taught us to hate. But he was just a very humble, working class man. He came home tired and dirty with brick dust all over him. But I don't know if you saw the picture of him walking my mother down the aisle in the article.
8: Yes.
7: In a tuxedo. He looked absolutely regal to me. So I think the lesson he tried to teach the family was, it matters what society takes from you, but they cannot take away your dignity. He lost brothers and sisters, lost his parents. Grandfather rejected him. They never took away his spirit, his ability to create a loving family, or his dignity. And that's what I choose to focus on.
8: Yeah. I mean, there's a way of seeing passing kind of not as betrayal, but, you know, if you could see a way out for someone you loved in the most brutal stretches of our history of this country, maybe why wouldn't you want that for them?
7: Right. Too? I think the story struck a chord because it's about universal themes of longing for a better life, longing for a more prosperous future for your children, longing for home and identity. It hit all of those things. And you can see how each character, in whatever flawed way they may have attempted, they were forced by a society that was incredibly unfair to them to make some really hard choices to try to provide those things that we often take for granted today. So, yeah, I'll say it again. I don't look back with judgmental eyes at all. And I wish that the world had been a better place for them.
8: Now that this story has been out, what have you heard from people from both sides as far as how they're thinking about this and their own lineages?
7: It's been incredible to see people encouraged by this to ask their own hard questions and to look at their family trees, at the blank spots or the gaps, with critical eyes or more loving eyes. You know, I think our attempt to heal has shown the possibility of it. You know, I see through my cousins' eyes now, and they're white Midwestern eyes. And when I talk to them, I try to explain the way I look at things through my black Southern eyes. And you know what? Everyone is seeing more clearly now. What we've done.
8: Can you give me an example of that?
7: Yeah, we talked about something that's really hard. You know, we talked about white privilege one day and what it meant to have it, what it meant not to have it. And I think the first generation of kids from George and Edward, you can see the difference most clearly there. Let me explain this. Edward Jr. went to college and law school and became a partner in Chicago, a law partner. George Jr. dropped out of school at 13 to help his father lay bricks to support the family. So look at the different life trajectories between George, who was black, and his son, and Edward, who was passing for white, and his son. By the third generation, we got together and we look at each other and we're like, well, you know, you're a professional person, I'm a professional person. It seems like we're living really comfortable lives. What made the difference? And I think my generation had the benefit of things like the Civil Rights Act, of the Voting Rights Act, of programs like affirmative action that were looking for potential and merit in places where they hadn't looked before. And if we gained any ground to be on somewhat equal footing now, I think it's because of a lot of the things that our parents' generation fought for, my parents' generation, Black people in the South. And going into this, I didn't see how resonant this story would be with our times right now today, and that we're seeing some of these things that made all the difference to my generation being picked apart, being diluted, being attacked. Most recently, the Voting Rights Act, which was the signature achievement of the civil rights movement. You know, my grandfather was disenfranchised. So there are so many things about the 2020s that look uncomfortably to me like the 1920s. But I get hope from the fact that we were able to heal this family and the responses I saw across the internet from other people who cheered it, applauded, said, we want more conversations like this. We want to do more of this kind of thing over here where I am, over there where you are. There was sort of like, I got the feeling that people were ready for something like truth and reconciliation, you know, because that's really what we did, the white DeGranges and Black DeGranges. We had a moment of truth and reconciliation. And that's something that America as a whole has never done about its racism problem.
8: You know, the thing that really also struck me so much is just from the outside, the white DeGranges, as you mentioned, they had a pretty privileged life. And by all accounts, it looks like the American dream. They're a nuclear family. But there was so much lost by the fact that they were an isolated island. And they talked to you about that, that they actually felt that loss of not having extended family and cousins.
7: Yes. You know, so many people in the aftermath of the story ask me, but no, really, who do you think was better off? Was it worth it in the end? And I say, okay, first of all, I think it's an unanswerable question. But if someone were to force that, it depends on what standard you're using. What is your measuring stick? Is your measuring stick community and kinship and culture and building a family from nothing? You know, if that's the measuring stick, it might lead you in one direction. If your measuring stick is purely financial success and property and accomplishment in business or law, then that's, you know, going to lead you to a different answer. I don't answer that question because I think it's unanswerable. And I think they both had hard times, and I think they both had things that they wanted to achieve that they achieved. Now, I think George's riches, just because I spent the most time with him and can speak to what I think he thought made his life rich, it was kinship and culture. And it sort of makes me think that that's why African-American kinship and culture is as strong as it is, because it augmented some of the poverty of what was there, some of what was taken away, some of what was lost. We doubled down on that, and look what it produced. I mean, in New Orleans, it produced wonderful things if you consider the food, the music, the impact on, oh gosh, too many things to even name.
8: You end your story with your mother finally being able to speak to her first cousin, Arthur, in Chicago. Tell me a little bit about that phone call.
7: So from the moment I discovered that Arthur existed, I knew I wanted to get them together. But we're talking about an 85-year-old and a 95-year-old, right? But it was just so stunning that my mother didn't know she had a first cousin who could have been in her life, you know. She was so happy to hear about him when I said, guess what? I found you have a first cousin. One of Edward's children is alive in Chicago and he wants to talk to you. And she, you know, her face just flushed and she was like, I have a cousin, you know. And similarly, when I visited Arthur in Chicago, arms were just outstretched toward me. And he said, I would love to know your mother. And so we thought about having him come to the reunion in New Orleans, but he wasn't doing well health-wise, so he couldn't make that trip. But we decided, let's get them on the phone FaceTime and just let them have a conversation. So that was the moment. Hello, hello, Linda. Hello, Arthur. And just like little kids who were meeting for the first time, you know, they had just the cutest conversation. And I heard the tone of regret almost immediately from Arthur when he said something along the lines of, I'm sorry this is happening so late in life, and I wish we had done this a long time ago. And I know she felt the same way, but, you know, that catchphrase that was very popular in the family, I guess that's what came to mind when she said, you know, I would have liked that too, but c'est la vie.

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3: This is Fresh Air. The Duffer Brothers, the team behind the Netflix series Stranger Things, are back as executive producers of the new Netflix series The Burrows. And it, too, is a show about sinister forces, mysterious creatures, and a group of neighborhood misfits who emerge as heroes. Our TV critic David Bianculli has this review.
4: Part of the appeal of Stranger Things was that its protagonists were quirky outsiders, unpopular teens for the most part, who found themselves and one another while battling monsters and bad guys in their isolated small town. The Burrows plays with that same theme, but on the other end of the age spectrum. Its quirky misfits are all elderly, living in neighboring homes on a cul-de-sac in an exclusive retirement community. The newest resident is Sam, a reluctant arrival played with deadpan gruffness by Alfred Molina. He's recently widowed and doesn't want to be there, but there he is. It's a seemingly sparkly and welcoming place, but there may be strange creatures crawling behind the walls, and there definitely are odd and nosy neighbors living next door. Like Art and Judy, a longtime married couple played by Clark Peters from The Wire and the wonderful Alfre Woodard. As Sam is moving in, Judy is on her laptop checking out Sam's past, which Art doesn't like.
5: You gotta stop stalking people.
6: Not stalking. Investigating.
5: You're not a reporter anymore.
6: Journalist.
5: And that makes it stalking.
6: His wife died of a stroke 5 months ago. Oh, gosh, she was young. Not even 70. He worked for Northrop Grumman 35 years as an aeronautical engineer. So we know he's smart.
5: No, education is not the learning of the facts, but the training of the mind to think.
6: Well, who said that?
5: Einstein. No, maybe Mr. Peabody. One or the other, I don't remember.
4: All the neighbors in this particular hood have their own defiantly individual personalities and are played by veteran actors who fill them with depth and sadness and humor. It's great to see Peters and Woodard strut their stuff here, and that's just for starters. Other talented veteran cast members include Bill Pullman, Ed Begley Jr., Jane Kaczmarek, and Gina Davis, playing a spirited woman named Renee. She meets Sam when unsuccessfully trying to start her loud car engine early in the morning. He comes out with his toolkit, throws open her hood, and fixes it, after which he begins to retreat on foot while she pursues him in her car.
6: I'm Renee.
7: Sam.
6: New guy on the block.
7: I guess. Try the engine.
6: Just like that?
7: Just like that.
6: Huh. All right.
7: I don't want it. I just want to get some sleep.
6: Well, then say you're welcome.
7: Excuse me?
6: Here's a tip. When somebody says thank you, you just say you're welcome. The other person will happily go on their way, and you can go back to doing what all grumpy old men love to do, be alone.
7: You're welcome.
6: Attaboy, Sam.
4: And one of my favorite characters and actors here is Dennis O'Hare. He plays a retired doctor, Wally, who has a brazenly outgoing and unfiltered personality. He demonstrates this when first meeting Sam, who has been invited to a party welcoming him to the neighborhood. Sam is reluctant to enter, so he's just standing outside the door, when Wally shows up with a startling opening line.
8: I have stage 4 prostate cancer.
7: Oh.
8: I probably don't have much time left. It seems a waste to spend it standing outside a party. Not that I'd call six people.

0: backyard much of a party, but sadly, it's as close as I get since they banned me from the community center. Cowards.
1: I'm Sam.
2: Wally.
0: You gonna stand out here all night, Sam?
1: Oh, I'm not very good at parties. My wife was the sociable one. People only liked me when I was with her.
0: Well, I'm beloved.
3: So stick close.
4: I predict you'll warm to all these characters immediately. Sam takes a little longer to warm to them. At first, he's like Bob Newhart reacting warily to all his therapy patients on The Bob Newhart Show. But eventually, Sam embraces and confides in them all. He has to, as it turns out, if they're going to get out of the burrows alive. The plot thickens in an intriguing but predictable way, especially if you're familiar with Stranger Things, and Cocoon, and Ghostbusters, and even Jaws. But it's all good fun, even when it scores some serious points and has some serious scenes about death and dementia and loneliness. The cast is more than up to it all, and there are younger cast members contributing too, including Jenna Malone and Carlos Miranda. And because it's central to the plot, The Burrows doesn't skimp on the music soundtrack, especially from the catalog of Bruce Springsteen. The plot of The Burrows is good, the music is better, and the acting from this team of old pros is the best.
5: David Bianculli reviewed The Burrows, now streaming on Netflix. Tomorrow on Fresh Air, Clark Peters. His breakout role was in the HBO series The Wire as police detective Lester Freeman. In Spike Lee's The Five Bloods, he played a Vietnam veteran. In real life, Peters opposed the war and was arrested at a protest which changed his life. He moved to London, starred in musicals there, and now stars in the series The Burrows. I hope you can join us. To keep up with what's on the show and get highlights of our interviews, follow us on Instagram at NPR Fresh Air. Fresh Air's executive producer is Sam Brigger. Our technical director and engineer is Audrey Bentham. Our interviews and reviews are produced and edited by Phyllis Myers, Roberta Shorrock, Anne-Marie Baldonado, Lauren Krinzel, Monique Nazareth, Thea Challoner, Susan Nyakundi, Anna Bauman, and Nico Gonzalez-Whistler. Our digital media producer is Molly C.V. Nesper. Teresa Madden directed today's show. With Terry Gross, I'm Tanya Mosley.

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6: Welcome to Left, Right, and Center, everyone. In Texas, Republicans are pinning their hopes on a candidate who was impeached for abusing his office. In Maine, Democrats are pinning theirs on a guy who's had to explain a tattoo that looks like a Nazi symbol. Welcome to the 2026 installment of the race to control the U.S. Senate. The GOP is now all in on Ken Paxton in Texas after he defeated incumbent John Cornyn. Do his vulnerabilities open the door for Democrats to pull off a stunner? And what does it say about the Democrats and their perceived moral high ground if they're backing their candidate in Maine, Graham Plattner? Later, the Pope decided to use his platform to warn about the dangers of AI. It's a big topic here in the U.S., but neither the Trump White House nor Congress seem eager to do much. And a listener, incensed over taxpayer dollars being used for Trump's anti-weaponization fund, asks what he should do with his anger. All of that is coming up next on Left, Right, and Center.
7: Live from NPR News in Washington, I'm Ryland Barton. President Trump says the ceasefire with Iran is still holding. This, as NPR's Franco Ordonez reports, follows another set of airstrikes by American forces and retaliatory strikes by Iran.
8: The latest set of deadly strikes between the two countries threatened to upend peace talks and the already fragile ceasefire between the two nations. Trump said there was a reason behind the U.S. strikes, echoing a U.S. military assessment that they were defensive moves.
9: And I'd say in that part of the world, ceasefire is when you're shooting in a more moderate manner.
10: Yesterday,
9: a ceasefire there is much different than a ceasefire in other parts of the world.
8: But he insisted talks continue to go, quote, very well, and that it's possible they could reach an agreement in a matter of days. Franco Ordonez, NPR News, the White House.
7: Homeland Security Secretary Mark Wayne Mullen doubled down on his threat to remove Customs and Border Protection officers from airports in cities that don't typically cooperate with federal immigration enforcement. Mullen criticized what the administration calls sanctuary cities for letting local police refuse to cooperate with immigration agents.
11: If that means I got to pull them out of Customs and Border Protection from processing international flights, I will. If they're cooperating with us, then I don't have to do that.
7: Mullen's threat has sparked criticism from the travel industry. For its potential to cause chaos just ahead of the World Cup. The chief executive of OpenAI, Sam Altman, was in Washington today meeting with White House officials and members of Congress. The trip comes a day after President Trump signed an executive order creating a voluntary government review process for some of the most powerful AI models, NPR's Windsor Johnston reports.
12: Altman is meeting with White House officials to discuss AI policy as well as bipartisan congressional lawmakers who oversee the technology sector. The visit comes as AI companies increasingly find themselves at the center of policy debates in Washington. While the industry has invested heavily in lobbying and public outreach, some Democrats are pushing for tougher oversight of artificial intelligence, citing concerns about jobs, energy demand, and the growing influence of the nation's largest tech companies. Republicans have pushed for a lighter regulatory approach. President Trump's executive order includes a provision that would allow some advanced AI models to undergo a 30-day government review before the release to the public. Windsor Johnston, NPR News, Washington.
7: Polymarket is ending its paid relationship with former Republican Congressman George Santos as federal regulators investigate him for possible insider trading. Santos bet against his attendance at President Trump's State of the Union this past February. He later blamed a delayed flight for missing the event. Santos made the trades on Kalshi, another prediction marketplace, which referred them to the Commodity Futures Trading Commission. This is NPR News.
13: And this is WVIK News in the Quad Cities. I'm Brady Johnson. It's 8:04. In Scott County, more than 20,000 voters cast their ballots for Tuesday's primary election, according to unofficial election results from the auditor's office. That's about a 16.5% voter turnout. In Davenport's House District 97, incumbent Ken Croken will not be serving a third term after losing to fellow Democrat Adam Peters. A former director at Clock Incorporated, an LGBTQ+ community center in the Quad Cities. Peters won by 640 votes. In House District 98, covering southwestern Scott County, automation controls technician Andrew Fitzgerald defeated former Eastern Iowa Community College's professor Ruth Ann Gallagher by 84 votes. In the general election this November, he will face Republican Nathan Ramker, who ran unopposed. The Davenport Fire Department is investigating a fatal house fire that left one man and two dogs dead early this morning. Around 1 a.m., fire crews responded to the 3800 block of Johnson Avenue. The entire back half of the house was fully engulfed in flames. Crews assisted a woman out the front door, and she told crews that a child, a man, and two dogs were still inside. Crews found and rescued the child. They were both taken to a local hospital for smoke inhalation. A man and two dogs were found deceased inside the residence. Our forecast for tonight is mostly clear skies with a low around 60. At 8:05, this is WVIK News.
6: 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Welcome to Left, Right, and Center, everybody. I am David Green. I think it's safe to say everything is bigger in Texas, even the blowouts.
10: To the people in this room, to the people watching at home, and to the people of the great state of Texas, tonight, we just made history.
6: That is the voice of Ken Paxton declaring victory in the Republican Senate primary in Texas. He beat 23-year incumbent John Cornyn by an almost 2-to-1 margin, and he said it is all thanks to an 11th-hour endorsement from President Trump.
10: When everyone in Washington told him to abandon me and abandon the people of Texas, he didn't listen. Instead, he gave his complete and total endorsement. President Trump is the leader of our party, and his endorsement is the most powerful force in politics.
6: But is President Trump's backing powerful enough for Republicans to hold on to this Senate seat in November? Republicans desperately want to keep their narrow majority in the Senate. Could Paxton make it harder than if the party, say, had stuck with a veteran incumbent like John Cornyn? As we'll talk about, the GOP, not the only party taking some risky bets like this, maybe against better judgment. Mo Alethi and Sarah Isger are both here. And Sarah, I want to start with you because Texas is your home state. And you once worked for John Cornyn, right? Early on in his political career?
14: His first Senate race was my first Senate race, 2002. And yes, this is obviously the end of an era for Texas. This was a blowout of a primary. And Democrats are hanging their hopes on Tallarico, the Democratic nominee. In terms of whether, though, he has a real shot of winning, I think there are several steps left because the Democrats have several problems. He has been caricatured by the right already. I think he's going to have to overcome that caricature. He's going to have to prove a near perfect turnout model, both for Democrats in the state, but also for disaffected Republicans who are not happy with the Paxton pick. And that's going to be tough to do both. We're looking for that sort of sister soldier moment from a guy who I think looks... Mo, I'd be so curious what you think about this. Oftentimes, I feel like Democrats nominate someone who they think is what Republicans want based on sort of, again, a caricature of what Republicans are. And so with Tallarico, they're like, oh, see, he's a pastor. He prays to your sky god. See? That means you don't really know a lot of Republicans. He's a 37-year-old single guy, not married, no kids, which is going to be a hard sell in Texas.
6: Wow, Sarah. Okay, you brought up a lot of different things that I want to dig into. But Mo, let me turn to you first and kind of sort of ask you to address what Sarah was saying. Like Tallarico, this moment, you've got an incumbent on the Republican side who's gone sort of a wild card with Ken Paxton. But how are Democrats feeling with their guy, James Tallarico, and their chance now to pull off you know, a stunner. I feel like Democrats often talk about, oh, wouldn't it be great if we could get Texas? Oh, we're getting close to maybe getting Texas, and then it doesn't happen.
15: Look, I actually think Sarah's right that too often Democrats will nominate someone that they think Republicans might be willing to vote for. I think that's a big difference in the direction the Republican Party's going in right now, which tends to not care about nominating someone that Democrats would ever vote for. But in this case, I think Tallarico probably is more likely to pull some of those disaffected Republican votes than his opponent was in the primary. There is reason for Democrats to believe that Texas can get there if they actually work it. When you look at some of the demographic shifts that are happening in the state, a lot of people leaving California, moving to Texas, bringing their politics with them. The volatility of the Latino vote, particularly along the southern border, they had abandoned Democrats in 2024. They've started to swing back since then, it looks like. And if you believe the polling in 2028, they could be back stronger than ever in this next election. So all this is to say that the ground seems to soften a little bit every cycle.
14: You also haven't mentioned that Paxton is the worst Republican candidate that I think we've seen in a generation.
15: And that's where I was going next. Just the atmospherics, just the environment is getting better for Democrats. And now you've got Paxton, who, as Sarah just said, is literally the worst statewide candidate they could pick.
6: Yeah, has been impeached, faced all sorts of legal trouble by his own party. And we should say, I mean, Tallarico really started digging in before things were even like all said and done. I mean, he's been able to kick up his feet, we should say, while Paxton and Cornyn were duking this out. But as soon as the results were clear, he was off and running, digging into the very vulnerabilities with Paxton that you both are bringing up. Here is Tallarico on MS Now.
16: He was impeached by his own party for using his public office, his position of public trust, to enrich himself and his donors at our expense. And that is exactly the problem in our politics. It's puppet politicians who serve themselves and their billionaire mega donors instead of serving us.
6: Okay, I have a question for each of you about that, listening to Tallarico. One, the first for you, Mo. Like, as you said, Democrats have to decide if they want to work it in Texas. And working it obviously means money. They've got the attack narrative here from Tallarico, but like, spending money in one place means not spending it elsewhere. I mean, would it, as you sit here today, a few days after this primary, would you be telling the party that they should go all in on Texas, or should they be in a kind of wait and see mode for a bit?
15: I think the party should be ready to jump in. Tallarico is proving that he's maybe one of the most prolific fundraisers of the cycle. I mean, the guy raised $600,000 within the first couple of hours after Paxton won.
6: But Democrats overall are facing a struggle. I mean, the Republican war chest right now is like $1 billion, like three times what Democrats have.
15: No, but my point is, Tallarico may not need a lot of national party money because he is proving to be a prolific fundraiser in this race.
6: Okay.
15: But the party should be ready because a lot of Republican money is going to flow in. The good news is that Republican money means it's not going to Susan Collins in Maine. It's not going to Michael Whatley in North Carolina. It's not going to Mike Rogers in Michigan. If it's got to go to Ken Paxton, that tells you something.
6: And Sarah, as you listen to the attacks from Tallarico on Paxton, like, you say Paxton is just a flawed candidate in many ways. What is his best argument right now to make against Tallarico as the messaging starts to come together?
14: Well, this is the exact same message that we've seen from Democrats in Maine. In many ways, these are mirror races of one another. Not vote for me, it's vote against them. And so the message from Paxton, from the Republican Party in Texas, is going to look a lot like the Democratic Party's message in Maine. You may not like this guy. He may not have been your pick in the primary or whatever else, but this is for the Senate majority, so you don't have a choice. Well, in Texas, I'll vote for anyone to win the Senate majority for Republicans, is what the message is going to be. And I have heard that from so many Democrats talking about Maine, right? Yeah, Graham Plattner has all these problems, but for the Senate majority, I'll vote for anyone. So we'll see. You know, I wish that I thought that Maine and Texas would be a lot closer than I fear they're going to be. I wish voters still cared about actually voting for someone who had principles, even if it's not their principles. And in Texas, for instance, you know, it's hard to say that this was about policy or any sort of conservative issue. It wasn't. It was about sort of MAGA versus not MAGA. And again, Trump has shown he doesn't just want you to vote with him some of the time. He doesn't want you to abandon some of your principles. He wants total fealty. Paxton is willing to offer that.
6: I want to turn to this main race that that you keep bringing up. You know, we have Democrat Graham Platner, who's, you know, likely to be the Democratic candidate. As we've talked about, he's been criticized for a now covered up tattoo that resembles a Nazi symbol and some really offensive things that he has said in the past online. I mean, he's tried to apologize for this stuff, but someone from his own party stepped in to say that he should drop out. This is Massachusetts Congressman Jake Auchincloss speaking to CNN.
17: I've been clear about Graham Platner. I find that tattoo and his commentary about it to be personally disqualifying. I hope Maine voters agree with me. I think that it would be a mistake for the Democratic Party to think that Graham Platner's brand of the Democratic Party is what wins us durable majorities throughout this country.
6: So, Mike, I guess I wonder, do you support the narrative that Sarah is bringing to the table here, which is that you've got both parties who are willing to put candidates up like Paxton and like Platner, which means a certain, I don't know, abandoning of the moral high ground in order to try and win and own this political moment, even if it means you potentially are getting people in the U.S. Senate who are not in the mold of people like John Cornyn, who, you know, at least had an interest in trying to govern and get things done.
15: Yeah, it's funny you play that Jake Auchincloss quote because he got such blowback from Democrats for saying that out loud that he has been trying to clean it up. He put out a statement literally, I think, the next morning saying, "Susan Collins is a rubber stamp for the worst administration in history. Claims that I would endorse her implicitly or otherwise ignore my track record supporting Democrats take back both chambers."
6: But his larger point about people like Platner.
15: Look, I do think that we are in an era of our politics where primary voters specifically are willing to overlook a lot of crap in order to fight the other side because they are so pissed off at the establishment. They are so pissed off at the system that they feel is rigged against them that they are willing to overlook things to find people who are the most likely to take on that system. And Sarah's right. In a lot of ways, Graham Platner and Ken Paxton are the antithesis of the establishment. And so it doesn't surprise me that the primary voters are willing to, you know, if hold their nose or look the other way and say, well, the other side has someone who is much worse. That's where we're at today. And until we start nominating some people who are the aspirational populists that we've talked about on the show before, not the angry populist, but the aspirational populist, I don't see this fever breaking anytime soon.
6: Well, and Sarah, I just to understand more about where we're at, you know, as Mo says, I mean, we talk so often about Congress and people complaining that Congress isn't doing things that they want them to be doing. And you both always talk about that voters have a lot of power. Like, isn't this a moment where it's like we see what you're saying in action? Like, Republican primary voters in Texas had a decision to make. They had the power to return John Cornyn to the U.S. Senate. They decided not to. They have decided to nominate someone like Ken Paxton. And if he is someone who makes Congress less and less likely over time to be legislating or getting things done, like, voters have to own that.
14: And that's exactly what they picked. And the second that the runoff was declared, Ken Paxton made it all about the SAVE Act. This is about proving citizenship when you vote and, maybe more importantly, getting rid of the filibuster in the Senate so that a bare majority could pass this legislation through the Senate, which kind of proves the point, right? It's this idea that John Cornyn has been too much of a legislator, right? He's been compromising. He's been negotiating. He's been working with Democrats to get things done. And we don't want that. we want someone who won't compromise, who won't negotiate, and who will, I don't know, dot, dot, dot, we get everything we want, and then nobody fills in the dot, dot, dot. Congress is supposed to be the place that we come together as Americans to work out these issues, not the White House, not the Supreme Court. But if you won't send people to Congress who are actually interested in doing that job, if you just want to send people to Congress who will scream your side the loudest, then you'll have the Congress that we have right now. Congrats, everyone.
6: I want to let all of you know, if you want to fill in the dot, dot, dots and have anything to say about the show, what we're talking about, debate, engage with one another, join the Left, Right, and Center Substack. You can sign up for a weekly inbox reminder and hone up on the show and get to the conversation. 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One more time, kcrwlrc.substack.com. We're going to move after we break to an issue that Congress is not really doing much about at the moment, and that is AI. Everyone seems to be weighing in, though, including the Vatican. You're listening to Left, Right, and Center.

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3: All right, welcome back to Left, Right, and Center, everybody. I'm David Green. Moa Lathy is here on the left. Sarah Isger is here on the right. I think we all know this. AI is a booming industry right now, and the technology is really moving so fast that politicians, communities, and sometimes our moral and ethical values just can't keep up. To rein in artificial intelligence, Pope Leo called upon his highest source of intelligence. That would be God.
4: Artificial intelligence now demands to be disarmed, freed from logics that turn it into an instrument of domination, exclusion, and death. Like nuclear energy, it must be at the service of all and of the common good. Decisions about technology must never be separated from conscience and responsibility.
3: In his first major theological document, Pope Leo said that we should consider the morals of AI and also acknowledge that it can be a useful technology for humanity.
4: Let's not fear artificial intelligence, but constantly keep the question of the human in play. We cannot be careless with our most powerful technical instruments.
3: I mean, let's keep it broad to get started. I mean, Mo, what does this mean for us, so, you know, in the United States, say, in a broad sense? What do you see as the responsibilities and the stakes for our politicians to come up with some sort of guardrails here?
5: I think the stakes are immense, and I'm glad that the Pope spoke up, and I think everybody should be speaking up, just like we did 100-some years ago when we were moving headfirst into the Industrial Revolution and the industrial era with a whole bunch of new technologies that threatened to disrupt economically, disrupt culturally, disrupt politically and socially. We embraced, but we eventually had to regulate. We eventually had to prepare the next generation how to deal with this. We need to do that now, and I don't think we are, because I don't think we understand it enough yet. Particularly policymakers don't understand it yet. The CEO of Anthropic has predicted that half of entry-level white-collar jobs could be eliminated within the next 5 years. That changes so many things. And so for our politics, this is a chance for all of us to actually figure out how to do it, rather than just sit here and worry about, are we going to lose the AI race to China, which I don't want to lose the AI race to China. China winning this race is bad for everybody. But can we do it in a way that actually protects American workers, that protects American communities, that rewards innovation, but doesn't sideline humans in the process? We need to be in that space.
3: I guess what I'm afraid of, like, I listen to the Pope saying, don't fear AI, and I get that. But like, I listen to you, Mo, talking about what's needed from our leaders. That's what I fear. I don't trust the president. I don't trust Democrats. I don't trust Republicans to get this right. And that's where my fear is. Sarah, how are you feeling?
6: Yeah, look, let's be clear. The three of us are not the world's foremost experts on technology or technological disruption. That being said, I think when you look at history, we have had plenty of technological disruption that has gone just fine. And the question is not how massive or important or even disruptive the technology is, it's how long it takes for the disruption to happen. So, for instance, computers are massively disrupting to a lot of jobs. But because of the relatively slow adoption, 2+ decades, we were able to easily adjust to that level of disruption because the people who could not adopt to computers were also retiring from the workforce around that time, you know, over 2 decades, and that was fine. And so I don't think the question for AI is how disruptive it will be. That's an interesting question. It's one that's like fun to debate, but it doesn't have a whole lot of sociological impact unless it's incredibly fast. And so I think the better debate to start having is not what jobs will this replace, but how quickly will it replace those jobs? And I'm not convinced that it will be as fast as everyone thinks it is. I think, for instance, when AI, you know, first comes into the world and we're all like, wow, this is really neat. Yeah, it hallucinates stuff, but like, this is a huge technology. It now already, in just a couple years, we as humans are very good at pattern recognition, and we already recognize AI slop, right? That we have a term for it. We can recognize the writing of AI. We can recognize things that are written by AI in a way that 2 years ago we could not, and we were just stunned with the technology. And so I'm actually feeling pretty good.
5: I hope you're right, Sarah. And you're right. We're not the world's foremost technologists. But I pay attention to the world's foremost technologists who are telling us that we need to be worried about the speed and scale of this thing and how AI today is far advanced from AI just 6 months ago. And when you look at these major tech firms who are driving this whole situation and they're beginning to lay off the people who are writing the code because AI can write that code cheaper, better, and faster, you are now seeing major displacement. Up till now, so much of our history, people at the back, people who were less educated, who were working blue-collar jobs, working-class people, were the ones who ended up getting screwed with every major advancement economically in our history. That's about to get scrambled. If these projections by the people who are pushing this technology are right, that's about to get scrambled because you're going to see far more people being left behind. Now, Elon Musk says that's great because it just means that there's going to be less need for work and it's going to eliminate poverty. I don't understand the economics of that.
6: Also, that's the dumbest understanding of human beings. Human beings, weirdly, like the things that actually achieve happiness tend to be pretty unrelated to money. They're highly correlated with purpose and earned success. And those are the two things 100%. That AI potentially is taking away from people. I agree with you, Mo.
3: Well, I think still, though, about who is going to be guiding us through this moment. I think
6: you
3: both are describing me. Yeah, I've got this, everyone. Don't worry. I mean, you're framing the stakes really well. And the concern over this like cuts across the political divide, which is interesting. I mean, polls are showing like half of Democrats and half of Republicans say they're concerned about AI. They're curious about some of the questions that we're talking about. But at the moment, you've got states that are sort of scrambling to do some stuff, but you've got Congress not really doing anything. You've got this White House that was acting like they were going to do something, and President Trump was going to sign an executive order that only would have done a little, let companies submit their models for a voluntary government review. And the White House even backed away from that. Like, are we okay that the federal government, we're not going to have some overarching policy because people at the federal level are not doing anything? Are we okay with states sort of scrambling and making this a state-by-state question?
5: Take it one step further. One of my big concerns right now is the federal government is either unwilling or incapable of doing anything to start even talking about guardrails. And so a number of states have stepped up and started to do it. And the federal government is trying to stop them. They're trying to prohibit states from taking action. Now, look, I would also prefer that we don't have 50 different policies with each state doing their own thing. And there does need to be some sort of national and frankly global reckoning on this. And again, not to stop the innovation, but to put some guardrails that will protect people. But one of two things is happening, right? Either You've got some people who are willing to push all that aside because they don't want to lose the AI race to China, and that becomes the dominant thread. Or you get people who feel beholden to the tech companies, who, even though these tech companies are the ones giving us the big warnings, they don't want to see a heavy-handed federal regulation. There is the amount of money that is being spent in the 2026 midterms by AI-related super PACs is mind-boggling.
3: Yeah.
5: It is staggering, the amount of money they are spending to prevent the election of people who are talking about this issue out on the campaign trail. So I'm with you in my concern. But at the end of the day, the right answer needs to be that the federal government needs to step up and come up with some sort of regulation, some sort of guardrails. The problem is we can't even get the Congress to agree to put disclaimers on political ads on the internet, right? Their grasp of technology, it is lacking, to say the least.
3: They don't get it. They don't know enough to come up with policies to actually do
5: this. Having said that, this is one of the few issues where you are starting to see some interesting partnerships across the aisle in the Congress with people at least raising some red flags, right? When you've got economic populists on the right and economic populists on the left joining together, you've got the Josh Hawleys of the world on the right joining with some of the more progressive members of Congress talking about this issue. It's a start.
3: Yeah.
5: But man, they got to do more than just talk about it.
3: You're listening to Left, Right, and Center from KCRW. And we're talking about AI and sort of the politics around it. Sarah, I just want to ask you, you were saying we're really good as people at knowing what's AI slop and what isn't. But I think about something like an election. Are you really convinced that so-called AI slop couldn't sort of drop into an election and change the way people vote before anyone realizes that something is fake?
6: No, I'm not convinced of that.
3: That's reassuring.
6: But wouldn't it? Yeah, no. There's nothing here in this podcast today that will be reassuring. That this is the unreassuring podcast today. But wouldn't it be nice if there were two political parties in the United States, one that believed in a larger size and scope of government and one that believed in a smaller size and scope in government and that they could, sort of meet on the battlefield of politics and negotiate out and explain to each other the trade-offs and fears and concerns that each side had to find a great compromise when it comes to regulating a new technology.
3: Wait, is that something that could happen? Could there exist a society with such political dynamics in place?
6: David, I want to tell you about a time long, long ago in a galaxy far, far away that invented airlines. And at first, we regulated the airlines too much at the federal level. And then we pulled back and maybe we regulated the airlines actually a little too little at the federal level. But then we reached sort of a just right Goldilocks place where your airline tickets are cheaper than they were in the late 1970s, for instance. And that is the way that, again, we as Americans are supposed to have a self-governing republic that can last for 250 years with the longest written constitution in the world. And instead, we have two political parties that are interested in power alone and then using that power to destroy their opposition, it seems to me. And so AI, like COVID, is this national, bipartisan, nonpartisan challenge that we are unable to meet as a people. And that will be the real shame of it, frankly, because we have all the tools. Our government, our structure of government, our process of government is maybe best positioned to address this, but we have decided to be unserious about it because we won't bother to vote in primaries. We won't bother to serve on jury duty. We won't bother to get to know people who disagree with us because that's a yucky conversation. I'd rather just hear from people, hear from news, talk to people who are 100% aligned. Again, not with my religion, not with my kids' school, not with my civic, community engagement. Nope. Just on politics and culture war issues that I feel like talking about. And that, frankly, it's not going to work. It's not going to work for long.
3: Well, I want to ask about another sort of way that the AI debate has been coming up, and that's around these big data centers, these massive complexes that house the computers that are doing all this AI processing. An average data center has a huge footprint, like two football fields, consumes as much water used by 1,000 homes daily. And in 2 years, these are projected to suck up as much electricity as 1/5 of households. I mean, this is stunning. The effect that they could have on communities, massive. And we've been hearing a wave of protest all over the country.
7: And we're not only here today to talk about data centers. This is setting a precedent for companies to think they can come into Michigan and do whatever they want to do.
8: This will devalue materially our property.
9: We need regulations and we need our government to crack down on these companies from steamrolling small towns.
3: Those are voices from Utah, Michigan, Wisconsin, making me wonder if this could actually be a kind of dark horse topic in the election. There's a Gallup poll out that says 7 in 10 Americans are opposed to a data center near them. Mo, I just there's a way to look at this as kind of a classic political debate, like economic opportunity for communities versus effect on the local government. Does it take away jobs or bring jobs? But I also feel like a lot of this anger is being fueled by just a general fear of AI overall. Like, what should we make of this whole data center conversation?
5: Yeah, I don't think this is a dark horse issue. I think this is going to be a major issue this cycle. And I think this is the first big political battle in sort of this whole AI war that we're talking about. For most people right now, it is primarily a cost of living issue because these data centers come into a community and put tremendous pressure on the local grid. That jacks up everybody's utility rates in the area. And so that's sort of the beginning of the conversation in a lot of these places. I have never seen an issue where public opinion moved so rapidly. I used to think that the speed, and Sarah, we've talked about this before, the speed at which marriage equality shifted in public opinion was remarkable. That was what, 10, 15 years? This is like overnight. These data centers have become such, I've just never seen an issue shift this negatively this rapidly before. But David, to your point, I think it is, while it starts in a lot of places from a cost of living and to some extent, sort of an environmental perspective, it is increasingly becoming sort of a proxy for, I don't know how I feel about this AI stuff in the minds of a lot of voters. People saying, I don't think I trust this AI thing, so why do I want this AI thing in my community? We'll see how that plays out. But this is one area where you're starting to see political leaders read the writing on the wall. The president, who had been incredibly anti-regulation at all, at the last minute inserted a line into his State of the Union address a couple months ago to say that when it comes to data centers, he wanted to make the local, make those data centers build their own, essentially, power plant to pay for the electricity in order to bring the cost down for everyone. You're hearing Democrats and Republicans around the country try to outmaneuver one another, at least on that one issue. That doesn't get to the bigger picture issue, though, about what do we do about AI.
3: Sarah, I think about one thing you said, you know, a little while ago, partisan brain, like so many people in our politics and Congress have partisan brain right now and where our politics are going. Could this issue be an example of voters and people putting pressure on Congress, this president, leaders to actually act substantively on something that is important in our lives? Or is this me going down the Pollyannish, our politics are going to be pretty and beautiful again road?
6: Sure, maybe. I guess I'm more concerned that when you don't have parties that actually disagree on anything more than outcomes, they don't disagree on process, they don't disagree on the fundamental structure, again, size and scope of government. If you're just disagreeing on outcomes, I want my outcome, you want your outcome, you're evil, I'm good, I don't think we're going to get a great result on data centers, because it's not really then bipartisanship. It's actually single, right? It's horseshoe politics, where you could have the most extreme of both in a populist moment that actually won't be good for American economic development. It will chase sort of the most extreme, most outrage, most anger-oriented position without anyone being there to talk about the trade-offs, the benefits that, again, kind of necessary to have a functioning pluralistic society.
3: All right. We are going to take a break. I'm with Sarah Isger and Moa Lathy, and we're going to come back and talk about President Trump's $1.8 billion anti-weaponization fund and a question from a listener who simply hates it. 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

0: You're listening to Left, Right, and Center on WVIK, Quad Cities NPR. 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
4: All right, we're back again with Left, Right, and Center. I'm David Green. Sarah Isker's here on the right. Moa Lathy on the left. Just want to note, like, you all say data, I say data. It's like a tomato-tomato kind of thing. I don't... Data center?
5: Did you notice in the chanting that you played that they were all saying data, and then when the member comes up, she says data?
4: Yeah.
5: Yeah.
4: Oh, yeah. No, I guess there were. Yeah. I think both are right. But this is going to be important for politicians to get right. I mean, everything could ride on whether you say it in the right way.
5: Mo and I will both tell you that the most important thing that you could know as an operative from, let's call it 1990 to 2015, was the correct way to pronounce the state that Las Vegas is in.
4: Mm-hmm.
5: Because a lot of politicians would say Nevada.
4: Wrong.
5: And that is
4: wrong.
5: Wrong. It is Nevada. And I had to train myself to say Nevapple so I could pronounce the A right. So for like 6 months of my life, I would just call it Nevapple.
4: Wow. Which was probably just as bad as saying Nevada.
5: Far worse. Far worse. But now I say it correctly.
4: Yeah, I would get when I was hosting Morning Edition, I said it wrong a few times. I would get more listener hate mail from the state of Nevada than any other issue. So yeah, it's
6: disqualifying for presidential candidates.
4: Yeah.
6: And there's no way you win that state. Yeah.
5: Like when Kerry called it Lambert Field in Wisconsin.
4: Oh, God.
5: Like you can't say Nevada.
4: Yeah.
5: It's Lambeau Field, everyone. It's Lambeau Field.
4: Yes. Thank you, Sarah. Very important.
5: As an operative, you have to know all these major pronunciations. Your job is to make sure your candidate doesn't do something stupid like eat pizza with a fork and a knife.
4: Yeah. What was the cheesesteak John Kerry moment too? He just didn't understand.
5: Yeah.
4: I think he didn't understand whiz. I think he asked for bougie cheese.
5: He might have said with instead of wit.
4: Yeah. Oh,
5: it's
4: God.
5: Wit whiz.
4: Yeah, it sure is. Okay, well, enough of that, because I would like to get to a question that came from one of our listeners. I think the best way to sum up this week's question is WTF. It's about in part President Trump's $1.8 billion anti-weaponization fund that he announced recently. There were members of both parties who objected to this, though we should say Congress abruptly left D.C. last week before doing much of anything. No action on that. No action on a $70 billion measure to fund ICE enforcement. But that's what we expect these days from our lawmakers. Anyway, one of our listeners has been getting increasingly frustrated and wants to know what he can do with his frustration.
7: This is Tom from Oakland, California. I have major problems with the way that funds are being appropriated right now. The slush fund makes me furious, not to mention the ballroom, etc. I can hear Sarah saying that my problem then lies with Congress, but between gerrymandering and Republicans having no spine, I just see no end to this looting of the Treasury from the Trump administration. And frankly, I am furious at the idea that money I've made might just go into a slush fund being divvied out as Trump sees fit. I don't want to fund this. Can you sue? Can you have the civil disobedience to just stop paying federal taxes if this is the way they're going to spend an appropriate or lack of appropriation of funds?
4: Sarah, I know you have many of your own issues and questions with the anti-weaponization fund, and we can get to some of that. And also, everyone should listen to a recent episode of Advisory Opinions, your podcast, because you talk about it a lot. But just sort of answering Tom, what would you say to him here?
8: That's not going to work out well for you. So look,
5: the way that we have standing in this country, Justice Scalia, I think, put it best. What's it to you? And it's this idea that you have to be uniquely harmed by something that has happened. So we don't have taxpayer standing. We don't have standing for members of Congress because they have political options, right? They can impeach. They can use the power of the purse. So we don't give them standing to run to a third branch of government, either to argue that somehow their like appropriations power has been, you know, taken, like kids in the backseat of a car poking each other. So who has standing? Someone who is actually injured, someone who files a claim to the Weaponization Commission and is rejected, or their claim is not dealt with at all. They have an injury unique to them, right? Because they are arguing that they are owed money by the Weaponization Commission and they will be able to get into court. That's actually the basis of the case where a judge has actually enjoined this commission from going forward or drawing money out of the fund. We'll see whether the judge ends up finding that they have standing. Right now, it's just an administrative injunction, basically. But there will be a successful one. That's the way our system works. You actually have to wait for these things to be filed. I know that's frustrating, but Congress is supposed to deal with this in their appropriations process, which they did, right? They're refusing to appropriate money to the president for a project that he wants funding for ICE. They went home instead. His own party is refusing to give him $72 billion because he wants this $2 billion. That is them, weirdly, not doing their job, but actually doing their job.
4: Oh, interesting.
5: They could also pass a piece of legislation that says that he's not allowed to do this, for instance. He will veto that, and then let's see if they can overcome his veto. This is some real, you know, how a bill becomes a law type stuff, folks. Back to Schoolhouse Rock. But at the end of the day, stop looking for the courts to fix your political problems. Stop electing people who do this, and stop electing members to Congress who won't actually do their jobs to be an independent, separate branch of government.
4: So much to chew on there. I feel like, Tom, you got a message from Sarah that maybe you individually suing is not the most productive thing in the entire world. That's what I heard. That's one of the things I heard. Mo, I mean, Tom brought up some other things like civil disobedience, stopping paying federal taxes, which I agree with Sarah is not the best thing. But like, what do you tell Tom to do with his, how to fuel his anger over stuff like this?
6: You know, it's interesting. Where Sarah got at the end, I think, is something that's overlooked, right? This thing stalled because of the political dynamic Sarah just laid out. Republicans refused to fund because it was politically unpalatable. This thing may have been the bridge too far, and that they were, that voters, including their own voters, this wasn't passing the smell test. So it's frustrating. Sort of out here, right? It's frustrating when you are speaking up and showing up at rallies and yelling at your TV screen because it feels like you can't do anything. But the reality is the cumulative weight of everybody speaking up on something can get results. It might be slow, it will be messy. And ultimately, what you're trying to do is affect something until you have the chance to affect the big thing in the next election. The number one thing you can do is vote and vote for the people who share your worldview. But the next best thing you can do is put political pressure on people to do the right thing, make it politically risky for them to do the wrong thing, and politically reward them when they do the right thing. Republicans

0: an incentive for other Republicans to not stand up. We need to show them that there is political risk and there is political reward. And that's on us. That's on us to stand up and keep being loud, keep showing up at town hall meetings. And most importantly, showing up in primary elections and in general elections.
1: But I just want to make sure I hear from both of you, because we've spent a lot of time beating up on Congress in the last like 45 minutes or so. I mean, you both are saying that lawmakers leaving for the recess without funding, you know, ICE and federal immigration agencies, in part, as you're saying, Mo, because of blowback over this anti-weaponization fund, we shouldn't necessarily see that as just congressional inaction. That might be Congress, maybe for the first time in recent memory, taking a stand on something in a bipartisan way and standing up to this White House. Is that fair to say for both of you?
2: Yes, Congress not doing its job for the first time is sort of like Congress doing its job. Congress refusing to fund an agency is actually putting a check on the presidency.
1: Mo, you would agree with that entirely?
0: Yeah, I think this was a case where they felt the political will of the people and found some way to exercise it. And frankly, that was the argument a lot of us were making during the last government shutdown about what Democrats were doing, right? Trying to put the same kind of pressure because of the political pressures and the political rewards that they were feeling out there from their voters. Congress can exercise its muscle and its power of the purse. That is its number one responsibility. But we have to direct them in how to exercise that authority.
1: All right, Tom, I appreciate the question. And maybe, just maybe, you and others who are feeling the way you are being heard. So be open to that possibly being the case. But thank you for sending in a question. And my message to everyone listening out there, please send in your own questions. We love listening to them. We love reading them. And we love bringing them onto the show and talking about them. So if you're wondering how to do that, you can record a voice memo for us. Keep it to around 30 seconds or so. That would be great. Send it to us at lrc@kcrw.org. That's lrc@kcrw.org. Just drop your first name if you don't mind. Tell us where you're calling from, and maybe we will play your question on the show. We're going to leave it there and go to our left, right, and center rants and raves. Sarah, you want to get us started?
2: I just want to give a shout out to all my graduation moms out there. Today was kindergarten graduation for us. And, you know, maybe that doesn't feel like a big achievement to you, but to me, my son was in a mortarboard and waving to me from his tiny little chair on stage, aww, singing songs that go to the love and marriage tune. But graduating from kindergarten, like, look at me now. The lyrics were a little bit odd, but whatever. And the point is, kindergarten graduation is awesome. All graduations are awesome. Don't take them for granted. These are the fun times.
1: I love that. And also love that Love and Marriage was the song that they chose for kindergarten graduation. Like, that's pretty amazing. Congratulations, Sarah. That's great. And congrats
2: Thank
1: to your son.
2: You.
1: Mo?
0: I want to just rant about the and mourn the loss of spring in the D.C. metropolitan area. Springtime in D.C. is one of my favorite times of year. The weather is just perfect. And over the past few years, the length of the spring has shrunk and shrunk. We, I think, had 50-degree weather as recently as last week. We've got a good week this week, and by next week, we're supposed to be in the high 80s. We're going to essentially bypass spring, go straight from winter to summer, and summertime in D.C. is never all that pleasant. So I mourn the loss of spring this year. It is just good. It's going to go from one uncomfortable season to another.
1: Can I get sentimental for a moment, if you two will bear with me?
0: If you must.
1: Yeah. It's about you two. I just, you know, the three of us are, we're going to Boston for an event. Mm. We're going to be there for like only a few hours, which is sad, but I hope that somehow we fit in a margarita together, because I love those times so much when the three of us, wherever we travel for the show or do something, those are very memorable conversations, even though they can be very brief. We swear a lot more, I

0: think than we do when people are listening to us on the show. But I just want to say I'm really looking forward to that. And those margarita summits are really special to me.
1: Well, I just want to say I've already started with my frosé at kindergarten graduation.
0: Singing to Love and Marriage, drinking frosé, and watching your son in a mortarboard. That's the best.
2: You know, Sarah, we just had college graduation. We're in the middle of college graduation season as well. And the big difference, I think, between the kindergarten graduation where the moms are drinking is at college graduation, a lot of the graduates are drinking on stage. So so there you got that to look forward to.
0: Hopefully the kindergartners were not doing that on stage. Yeah, wait a little bit for that. Okay, I will see both of you in Boston, and I can't wait for that. And I want to say thank you to
1: everyone. By the
0: way, yes.
2: We're going to find a karaoke bar, right?
0: 100%. Duh.
1: My son's best friend, who is, again, 5 years old, said, "This is literally the best day of my life." Aww. And I just hope everyone can feel the way that my son's best friend felt on kindergarten graduation. Literally living your best life today. Go do it.
2: That's how I feel when I'm having margaritas on the road with the two of you.
0: There we go. Oh, what a lovely way to wrap up. Very sweet. Could not agree more. All right. That's a wrap, everyone. Left, Right, and Center is produced by Leo Duran. Our executive producer is Arnie Seipel. The show is recorded and mixed by Katie Gilchrist. Todd M. Simon composed our theme music. 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I'm going to let Sarah get back to those frosés. I am David Green. Thanks for joining us. And come back next week for more Left, Right, and Center.
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8: Hello, I'm Nilka Oksal.
9: And I'm Chris Houghton. Coming up on As It Happens,
8: fee agent, once again, U.S. President Donald Trump is talking tariffs, and once again, he's throwing around a favorite taunt about Canada. But a Quebec negotiator behind the scenes at international trade talks tells us that so far, the bluster feels like a bluff.
9: And no one could duet like he could duet. A longtime collaborator remembers her friend, the Grammy-winning R&B artist Peebo Bryson, whose powerful voice got to the heart of some of Disney's best-loved songs.
8: Those stories and more coming up for you on the Wednesday edition of As It Happens.

0: News.
1: Live from NPR News in Washington, I'm Ryland Barton. Israel and Lebanon have agreed to renew a ceasefire. The agreement is contingent upon cessation of fire by the militant group Hezbollah and the evacuation of Hezbollah from certain areas in southern Lebanon. Hezbollah has not yet said whether it will abide by the agreement. This week, Iran said it stopped communicating with mediators brokering a ceasefire with the U.S. because of Israel's incursion into Lebanon. Secretary of State Marco Rubio has wrapped up 2 days of congressional hearings. Protesters shouted "Free Palestine," and one senator pressed Rubio about Israeli violence in the West Bank, as NPR's Michelle Kellerman reports.
2: Oregon Democrat Jeff Merkley is sounding the alarm about Jewish settlers attacking Palestinians in the West Bank, saying they're trying to separate Palestinian villagers from their farms and sources of water. Secretary Rubio tells the senator that he's raised concerns about this repeatedly with the Israeli government.
3: And it's already a tinderbox over there. The last thing we need is to throw one more match into that fire. And that's the point we've made to them repeatedly on the West Bank.
4: I appreciate you making that point, and I encourage us to press that very hard because it's a very unjust situation.
2: Senator Merkley says the U.S. should also press Israel to allow international journalists into Gaza. Michelle Kellerman, NPR News, the State Department.
1: David Venturella is the new acting director of Immigration and Customs Enforcement. As NPR's Meg Anderson reports, he's a former executive of the private prison company Geo Group.
5: About a third of immigrant detainees are in a facility run by Geo Group. In 2025, Geo Group's profits soared nearly 700% from the year before. Scott Shewkart was a top official at ICE under President Biden. He says the level of influence Geo Group has in the detention industry is concerning.
6: They are absolutely hand in glove. When Geo comes in for a meeting, it feels like a fraternity reunion.
5: He says that raises questions about potential conflicts of interest. In a statement, the Department of Homeland Security, which oversees ICE, told NPR that David Venturella is a veteran government official who abides by all ethics requirements. Meg Anderson, NPR News.
1: The crowded race to replace Democratic Governor Gavin Newsom is looking like it could come down to Democrat Javier Becerra and Republican Steve Hilton. Laura Fitzgerald from member station Cap Radio in Sacramento has more.
7: You might not expect a Republican to be in the lead here in California, but here most races are a top two primary, meaning the two candidates who get the most votes in the primary end up advancing to the general election, regardless of what party they're in. And more Democrats were running, meaning they'd each get a smaller percentage of the vote. Javier Becerra is leading the pack of Democrats in the race. He's got a lengthy political career, kind of a fixture of California's Democratic establishment.
1: Lord Fitzgerald from member station Cap Radio reporting. This is NPR. The U.S. government has granted a visa to Woudensky Pierre, the only member of Haiti's national soccer team living in the Caribbean country. He was awaiting permission to travel for the World Cup. Teammates arrived last week to start preparing. This is only the second time Haiti has qualified for the World Cup. Pierre has been training in Port-au-Prince while awaiting the visa. The U.S. Department of Justice is investigating claims that Arizona State University is discriminating against some students using surreptitious diversity, equity, and inclusion programs. From member station KJZZ, Wayne Shutsky reports.
8: The department says the investigation was prompted by viral videos that show ASU may be denying equal treatment to students based on race, color, or national origin. The department did not specify which videos it was referring to. But earlier this year, a conservative watchdog published secret recordings of faculty members talking about the ways they promote inclusivity while following new rules designed to block DEI policies. At the time, an ASU spokesperson denied the university engaged in discrimination. The Department of Education previously threatened to strip federal funding from schools and universities that did not end race-based decision-making, but a judge struck down those policies last year. For NPR News, I'm Wayne Chutsky in Phoenix.
1: A series of bizarre sightings of people popping out of New York's vast sewer system has the city wondering what's going on. Videos show groups of people entering and exiting the sewers at night in the boroughs of Brooklyn and Queens. Police said they don't believe there's any threat to public safety after conducting a thorough sweep. The City Department of Environmental Protection stressed that entering the sewers is illegal and extremely dangerous. This is NPR News from Washington.
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0: Hello, I'm Neil Kirkslal.
10: Good evening, I'm Chris Howden. This is As It Happens. Tonight,
0: where the transaction is, U.S. Ambassador Pete Hoekstra has made some questionable comments in public, but Quebec's trade representative says he was much more diplomatic in their private meeting.
10: Identity crisis. The murder of a college student handcuffed by police as he was dying has ignited a complicated debate on race and policing in the English city of Southampton because his killer claimed he had been the victim of a racist attack.
0: Rolling up the welcome mat, the European Union has finalized key elements of its strictest ever immigration agreement, prompting one right-wing politician to pronounce that, quote, the era of deportations has begun.
10: Out of their depth, the Trump administration moves to dismantle a vast undersea research network. A former ocean scientist tells us that is a huge loss to the scientific community and the rest of us as well.
0: Otherworldly talent, we remember Grammy-winning artist Peebo Bryson, who infused his songs, including the Disney classics Beauty and the Beast and A Whole New World, with magic. Regina Bell tells us what made singing with him so special.
10: And get this patty started. It looks ridiculous, but it tastes ridiculously good, and that is why an aesthetically disastrous burger from one Montreal restaurant has been named the fifth best in the world. As it happens, the Wednesday edition, radio that thinks this story is a real something burger.

0: trade talks with the U.S. are officially on and the gloves are officially off. Not long after Canada formally told the U.S. and Mexico it wants to renew their trade agreement yesterday, the Trump administration proposed a new 10% tariff on Canada, Mexico, and dozens of other countries on goods allegedly made with forced labor. The new proposal also came after Donald Trump once again posted about Canada becoming the 51st state. Today, Pete Hoekstra, the U.S. ambassador to Canada, was in Quebec City to meet with Premier Christine Frechette to talk trade. On the way into that meeting, reporters asked him why he had reposted Donald Trump's latest 51st state declaration.
1: If actually you had a media that did its job, you would find out that as the president's representative to Canada, I present the president's views, the United States' views to Canada. My understanding is we repost 100% of the president's tweets that deal with Canada.
0: U.S. Ambassador Pete Hoekstra talking to reporters earlier today. Louise Blais is Quebec's CUSMA envoy. She was in the meeting with Premier Frechette and Ambassador Hoekstra today. We reached her in Quebec City.
2: Louise Blais, what do you take away from what he's saying there? He's talking about the 51st state rhetoric. What does that signal, if anything, to you?
3: Well, look, I mean, this happened in the middle of a very successful visit that he was having in Quebec City. We had meetings the day before that had gone quite well, and he was set to meet with two ministers when this came out. And so obviously there was a sense that of disappointment on our side, on the Quebec side, and we did reach out to him and express that we were dismayed and we thought that all this language was behind us. And we were here to talk and focus on the future. And he gave us the same explanation that he has provided. So he's very, very clear on this. The president and the White House expect their envoy to amplify the postings of the president that relate to their country of accreditation. And I think that we decided, Quebec decided, not to have this derail what was otherwise a constructive dialogue.
2: And what made it constructive, in your view? What did the U.S. ambassador say or do today that gives you a sense that the administration wants a fair and mutually beneficial renewal negotiation?
3: You know, this was a two-day visit, so many different meetings with business interlocutors, government officials, including the premier this morning. I was in that meeting. And what I definitely witnessed was someone willing to listen, asking questions. This ambassador has very strong opinions on certain things and strong messages to deliver, and that's important that he delivers them. But at the same time, an understanding of where we're coming from, where Quebec is coming from, or Canada is coming from on certain issues. And that's how you build trust. You build understanding. These kinds of conversation, you don't win them all. They're important to be had so that there's respect on both sides. And I think that that's what we had during the visit in private.
2: Beyond that mutual respect and him signaling he understands where Quebec and Quebecers might be coming from, on Monday night, the U.S. president signed a proclamation to lower tariffs on some aluminum, steel, and copper imports, which Quebec businesses are certainly, they've been hurting from those tariffs. So does that signal to you that he is willing to negotiate further, or that he's recognized that American businesses are quite angry?
3: I think it's a little bit of both. I think we've seen a lot of movement this week, which is quite positive on both sides. You know, we know that the Minister LeBlanc went to DC equipped with things that to put on the table and to discuss with a renewed sense of mandate from the Prime Minister. We saw the measure you just outlined, but at the same time, we also received a report, the report of USTR on their investigation on importation of goods issued of from forced labor was also made public. So there's a lot of moving parts, but at the same time, what I have heard is there is a sense at the White House, certainly, and in parts of the American Capitol, where they really needed to get these signals from Canada, mm-hmm. which Canada has been saying, and we've heard the Prime Minister say it for many, many weeks now, we're able and willing and available to have conversations. Our Ambassador Wiseman said that when he spoke to the committee and the House, but it was as if that message wasn't being registered. And now I think it is being registered. And I think it was really very good to have the Ambassador Oxtra, involved in a series of public meetings in Quebec at the same time, where we could react mm-hmm. in real time to these developments and be able to move the ball a little bit further.
2: And we should mention Prime Minister Carney said he wasn't necessarily surprised by this new 10% tariff. He said the motivation behind it, you know, the concerns about forced labor practices is, quote, something that we share, unquote. And he underlined that there is still a carve out for CUSMA products that is still in place. In terms of what happens next and how long, you're talking, you've seen movement. On last night's show, Ontario's trade representative in Washington, David Patterson, was a guest. He said he's optimistic this deal could be done by Labor Day. Do you agree?
3: Look, I mean, we are, the sooner the better. And this week is a major step in the right direction. We'll see how the Americans react. They have, as you know, they have set a program of discussions and negotiations in place with Mexico. We don't seem to have that quite yet. We're having conversations, and I think they're important conversations that took place yesterday in D.C., but we don't have that same level of calendar, and there's still a danger mm-hmm. and that Mexico goes first and then we go second, mm-hmm. which is not ideal. This is a trilateral arrangement, an agreement and treaty, and we believe that while, yes, some issues can be bilateral in terms of some of the specific issues, but if you're going to be discussing aluminum, and if you're going to be discussing autos, for example, or these are shared issues. And I think Canada has to be at that table.
2: Louise Blais, a pleasure. Thank you for making time for us.
3: Oh, thank you for having me.
0: Louise Blais is Quebec's CUSMA envoy and a former Canadian ambassador to the UN. We've reached her in Quebec City.

0: In celebration of Europe's strictest ever immigration agreement, one right-wing politician pronounced that, quote, the era of deportations has begun, unquote. This week, European Union lawmakers finalized key elements of its new asylum and migration system. It includes so-called return hubs, centers in countries outside the EU where undocumented migrants can be detained, as well as raids on homes. Its proponents say it will speed up the deportation of people denied asylum, but its detractors say it's a copy and paste of Donald Trump's immigration crackdown. The deal still requires formal approval, but is expected to be passed quickly. Regina Doherty is an Irish MEP with the centre-right European People's Party, which pushed for this agreement. We reached her in Dublin.
1: Regina Doherty, Swedish MEP Charlie Weimers, as you've likely heard, as our listeners heard, says the era of deportations has begun. Do you agree?
2: Well, I think it's probably long overdue. And so, yes, with the agreement and the pact that we reached on Tuesday night, we now have a coordinated system where returns decisions, which were routinely ignored, will now have a set of common procedures that will be applied across the 27 member states that will ensure that people who have received negative decisions with regard to asylum within the European Union have a route for us to make sure that they do leave.
1: Do you worry about the kind of message that rhetoric can send?
2: What I worry about is the misinformation, to be very honest with you, because unfortunately, up until now, only 20% of the people who get negative decisions are actually leaving. So what we agree this week is that for those 80% of the people who don't, you know, take seriously the request to leave because their application has been refused, we now have a common system whereby we will actually be able to legally deport those people. Or if they really, really want to obviously appeal the decision that's been made, which clearly is their right, they will probably be asked to do so from a return hubs perspective, which would probably most likely be in a third country as opposed to being within the European Union border.
1: I hear what you're saying, that this is just a part of it and it's at the very end of a process. But there are understandably, as you can imagine, and as I know you've heard, concerns about this for a couple of reasons. One is that people could be held there for 2 years. That could be extended. Unaccompanied minors and families with children could also be held. But also people are seeing what's happening with the U.S. administration, Donald Trump's policies, his government's policies, and you know, the human rights folks at the Council of Europe are concerned that these could become what they have described as potential, quote, human rights black holes, unquote. What will you do to make sure that doesn't happen?
2: So first of all, and not to be disrespectful, because I appreciate obviously we're calling from different countries, the judicial system and the migration system as negotiated over the past number of years in the EU is very, very different to what my understanding of the current ICE policy of President Trump's government is. And so for argument's sake, our deportation, our judicial orders, because nobody can be detained without obviously the authorities going to court and applying to get a warrant and a judicial order to even go and search for them in the first place. And then obviously, if you do search for them and find them, it's with an attempt to fulfilling that request of asking them to leave. It's only if they want to actually appeal that they will have then the option to appeal from a third country hub. And the only thing I will genuinely say to you, and I'm very strict and confident in this, is that if a country does actually decide, as for argument's sake, Italy did, to have a third country hub in Albania, its Mediterranean neighbour, the third country hub has to be financed by Italy and the standards have to be up held as if that third country hub was inside the European borders.
1: What kinds of things could people be rejected for?
2: There's lots of reasons. I mean, for argument's sake, if you try and come to a country that we've already deemed a safe country and you're seeking asylum, well, then a lot of the reasons where you think you mightn't be safe probably don't necessarily apply. And unfortunately, and this is the real honest answer to you, an awful lot of the people that do come here that are refused aren't actually really asylum seekers. They're probably coming because they want to work. They're probably coming because they see a better future for either them or their family based on where they are.
1: Is that not a good enough reason if they can't make a living where they are, or their governments are repressive?
2: It absolutely is. It absolutely is, but we have an entirely legal migration application system. You want to come and work, and by God, I mean, no more than probably Canada does and America does. We need people to migrate into the European Union because we need them in our tech centre. We need them in our hospitals. We need them in our teaching, you know, environment. But we need you to come legally.
1: In talking about what is deemed a safe country, one of the countries that some EU members are trying to send people who they feel pose a risk back to is Afghanistan. A Taliban delegation is coming to the European Parliament this month to discuss this. Do you personally believe Afghanistan should be deemed a safe country?
2: Again, you know what? I think we need to look at each country on the merits of the positions. And actually, that needs to be done periodically, because a country that might be safe today mightn't necessarily be safe in 6 months' time, as we've seen with Iran, for argument's sake, even though it hasn't been.
1: Can you imagine a country under the Taliban rule that is preventing women from leaving their homes or children going to school?
2: Personally, no. Yeah. And I think that's why it's so important that the power that's vested within the parliament are the people who make those decisions. Just because we deem a country safe doesn't mean that applicants for asylum can't come from those countries, because a country might be perfectly safe and somebody might be still being persecuted because of their LGBTQI status, for argument's sake. But it does make it that little bit harder. And the bar for you to prove that you are being persecuted obviously needs to be provided and grounded in evidence.
1: Just before we let you go, you're being very clear in our conversation that you don't want misinformation and disinformation to be out there, and you're working very hard to make sure that that's clear in what you say. Other politicians do not behave the same way, and they will push rhetoric and continue to center immigrants and migrants, however they came, legal or illegally, as a source of problems in their country. How do you fight that kind of misinformation?
2: So, do you know, the only way I can tell you we do it is you counter it loudly and boldly. And I think that's a new approach, because, and I'd be very honest with you, because I think we were somewhat afraid to have that conversation a number of years ago for fear that it would be construed as being either racist, you know, or classist or something, you know, as opposed to actually saying all that's wrong here is that we haven't got a uniform rule system here that's being applied fairly. We completely agree, and I'm from Ireland. We could not run our health service without immigrants coming to this country legally. What we're really trying to do is that the people who've come through the asylum system, who unfortunately are given negative decisions, don't flout the system and try and stay through the back door. And to answer the specific question that you gave to me, the one thing that has to be really, really important and said often and really repeated is that the people that come here are human beings. And whatever the reason it is that they've decided to come to use the system to try and get here, you absolutely know it's because they only want to have a better life for either themselves or their family. That's a human trait, and we need to treat these people with dignity and respect. And that's at every single stage of the return system, the deportation system, the third country hub, if that's where they choose to go. They're human beings, and we need to treat them with the dignity and respect that you would expect anybody else to be treating me.
1: Regina Doherty, I'm very glad we could speak. Thanks for coming on our show.
2: Thank you, Neil. A pleasure. Thank you.
0: Regina Doherty is an Irish MEP with the European People's Party. She's in Dublin.

0: This, of course, is A Whole New World from the Disney movie Aladdin, a song that is very likely tugging at your heartstrings. And you can put that down to nostalgia or the arrangement or the fact that it reminds you of Aladdin and Jasmine sharing a romantic ride on a magic carpet. But ultimately, those are all secondary to the astounding voice of Peebo Bryson. Mr. Bryson died yesterday. He was 75 years old. The Grammy Award-winning artist, known as the Voice of Love, recorded A Whole New World alongside duet partner Regina Bell. He also sang the theme from Beauty and the Beast with Celine Dion. And in a 2018 interview, he talked about breathing life into those songs.
1: You have to understand something about the Disney songs for us. You know, they don't come with, like, instructions or no one's there to even suggest anything. You have to go Marcus Aurelius. What is the thing in and of itself? What does it do? What is its nature? And you have to understand that Beauty and the Beast is an abject lesson to children around the globe to look past the physical in order to find true beauty. A Whole New World represents every hope and promise and every dream that anybody's ever going to have.
0: Peebo Bryson speaking in a 2018 interview with YouTuber Tim Lampley. In the hours since his death, tributes have been pouring in from friends and fellow musicians, including from his A Whole New World collaborator, Regina Bell. And we reached her today in Atlanta, Georgia.
2: Regina Bell, you more than once, many times, have stood in a place where most of us would never have had the chance to, and that is to stand on stage and sing with someone that you admire and someone who many people admired, Peebo Bryson. What did it feel like to sing with him?
3: It's interesting you should ask that because initially standing on stage with him was, you know, a little intimidating. Sure. However, he kind of, I don't know, flexed that away with his character, with his persona, and just with his love for the music and ultimately his love for me. I always say Peebo was my iron. So, you know, I'm a believer, and the Bible talks about iron sharpening iron. Mm-hmm. My best Regina came out standing alongside Peebo on a stage.
2: Your voices sound so perfect together, so beautiful together. Did you recognize that from the first time you were able to sing together?
3: You know, I get to live with a really great comment that my duet partner told me. And one of the things that Peebo said to me was that everybody doesn't know how to duet. Many people don't understand how to respect one another. There's space and time that has to be reflected from each person as we give each other the space and time to do what it is that we do. And he told me that I was a natural at that. And I think I'm going to live with that for the rest of my life.
2: You met when you were still a college student. What happened there? What do you remember about that first meeting?
3: Well, I was in charge of getting the entertainment for the African American students at Rutgers University while I was attending there, and it was for a Kwanzaa festival. Of course, being over the department, I chose all the people that I liked.
2: As you should.
3: So I got Peebo and Phyllis Hyman, but. When he walks in the door for his sound check, he walks through the door with Roberta Flack. And when I tell you,
2: what?
3: I was floored. I lost my entire mind. I couldn't get myself together, you know. So he's already somebody who I, you know, deeply respected in the industry and just really marveled after. But now you're walking in the door with yet another icon that I grew up with. That meant the world to me. And she was just hanging out. So, you know, I got a 2-for-1 in that area. So he did not disappoint when he came on stage.
2: Do you remember what he said?
3: And, well, he did his show. He did his entire show. But, you know, of course, the favorite is Feel the Fire, Crosswinds. I mean, it didn't matter. Peebo is one of those people who could sing the phone book and you would be grateful. Whenever he came to the mic, you knew you were going to get this display or this understanding of the epitome of what love is just through his voice.
2: Did he tell you about why that was important to him? Because there's this interesting quote he told the Philadelphia Tribune, "I'm trying to show men that it's okay to be sensitive and sensual instead of feeling like they have to be macho," unquote. Did he talk about that, or was it just, you know, the music and what he was singing made it clear to you?
3: Well, I was blessed with the fact that he was generous with some of his life. And so he was transparent with me. And apparently, you know, things in his life educated him on being a man in another sense, that it's okay to show your vulnerability.
2: Yeah, and forward thinking, ahead of his time in many ways. He spoke with our CBC Music colleagues several years ago, giving an oral history of Beauty and the Beast, the making of the song, which he sang, of course, uh-huh. He duetted with Celine Dion. We also get a glimpse into another side of his personality. He didn't take any BS. He talked about fighting to have him and Celine on the Oscars stage. Is that also the Peebo Bryson you knew?
3: Yes. He was a fighter. So, you know, he let it be known that, you know, that we worked hard to get to where we are. And there's certain things we shouldn't have to boast for, certain things that we shouldn't have to fight for. He fought for doors to be open for, you know, not just myself and Celine Dion. He fought for it just, I think, from a musical sense.
2: I know you were at the hospital in his final days. As much as you're willing to share, Regina, what were those moments like for you?
3: It's rough, you know, Neil. I think the hardest part for me is that, okay, so I'm a believer. And I know that, you know, I know that we're not here permanently. I know that we all have to take that trek. And I, like my mother always says, you know, it's not bad leaving here if you got some place to go. I had not considered him leaving. Mm-hmm. And then when I go to the hospital, I see him in that state, and I'm looking at Tanya, his wife, and, you know, the tears and the fact that she just doesn't really have the words. I think what brings tears to my eyes is that I'm not going to be on stage with him again. I'm not going to have an opportunity to look at him and dance with him, because we always dance on A Whole New World. So all of that came to mind when I was holding his hand at the hospital and, you know, bringing tears to my eyes.
2: Regina, it's very generous of you to share those moments with us. I'm very sorry for your loss. I do hope you take comfort in knowing that what you did together means a lot to a lot of people. And I'm so glad we could speak today. Thank you.
3: Thank you for having me. Thank you for giving me a chance to talk about my friend.
0: Regina Bell is a singer and a longtime friend and collaborator of the late Peebo Bryson. We reached her in Atlanta, Georgia. And here is Mr. Bryson once more with his 1978 hit, I'm So Into You.

0: from his 1978 album Crosswinds, Peebo Bryson with I'm So Into You.
1: We're going to take a short break now. When we return...
0: Plot twister. A Manitoba woman describes the terrifying moment a tornado touched down near her home and how she rode out the storm. Stay tuned. I'm Chris Howden.
1: And I'm Neil Kirksall.

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2: I'm Jeremy Hobson. We'll look back at what happened in Minnesota when two American citizens were killed by federal agents in January and how it's changed President Trump's aggressive immigration policy. That's next time on The Middle.
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3: The video shows a murder victim handcuffed by police as he lies on the ground dying, and it has caused chaos in the English city of Southampton. On Monday, 23-year-old Vikram Digwa was sentenced to life in prison for the murder of 18-year-old Henry Novak, and police body camera footage was released showing Mr. Novak being restrained while his murderer, who told police that he'd been the victim of a racist attack, looked on. There was immediate reaction from the right. Nigel Farage, leader of the Reform Party, said that this was evidence of, quote, anti-white prejudice in the police force and that people should react with, quote, pure cold rage, unquote. And far-right agitator Tommy Robinson urged people to gather outside the local police station. What followed were widespread protests throughout Southampton last night in which 11 police officers were wounded. Sarah Bogle is the leader of the Southampton City Council. We reached her in Southampton.
4: Councillor, I know you went to the scene today. What did you see in the aftermath of what happened last night?
5: Well, I mean, there was a lot of disturbance in the area where Henry died, and that's where damage was done, mostly to people's properties and general sort of, you know, the street sort of stuff flown around and bins thrown around and stuff like that. To be honest, it's not actually looking that bad because we have an amazing cleansing team who literally got up in the early hours of this morning to go to get started and clear up the mess and to assess any further damage that might have been caused by these protesters who then turned violent, because the initial protest wasn't violent, but it started fairly peacefully, maybe loudly, but it didn't, you know, people have a right to protest. But for some reason, they decided to go and walk about a mile up the road to where the incident happened. And then that's when things got very, very unpleasant.
4: What are you hearing from people who live and work and have businesses in the community?
5: Well, I think, you know, people obviously very upset, very concerned. And there's been a lot of engagement with both businesses and residents and the wider community and the wider residents of the city, because it's not something that we experience very often. It's a very rare occurrence. Generally, it's a safe city. And it's just unacceptable weaponizing of what is basically an enormous tragedy. An 18-year-old young man has lost his life through a stabbing incident. And this has been weaponized by the far right and by unscrupulous politicians and various other actors who I have no time for and are really have unwelcome interventions they have made, is really just, you know, fan the flames.
4: Do you know if the people who participated in what happened after the peaceful protests, as you said, are they from your community?
5: Well, we believe quite a few people came from outside the city. We can't, you know, prove that completely because it's not always obvious, but there did seem to be quite a lot of people from outside, and there was some coordination through some of the far-right organisations and individuals to sort of encourage people to come down to Southampton, as it were. Mm-hmm. So it's definitely not something I recognise in our city. We have a very tolerant traditions. We're very, you know, it's a port city, very diverse, 160 languages spoken. Mm-hmm. It's a small city. It's only about 250,000 people, but it's a very, very close and friendly and you know, happy and comfortable with its diversity, and communities generally get on very well.
4: I wonder what questions you have for police after having seen the video that so many people are talking about and reacting to.
5: Sure, I have questions. We have had a briefing today from the police about their actions. they have now referred themselves to what we call the IOPC, which is basically the, you know, investigating independent body for the police. I'm not judge and jury. I wasn't there on the night, you know, so I can't. I don't think it's fair to comment on something that's already now going through due process. So just like any judge and jury, you know, Henry Novak's murderer faced judge and jury, and he was found guilty and sentenced to life. This is another investigation that we'll see its course over the next 2 or 3 months, and then we'll follow through the learnings from that and continue to work with the police as they go forward.
4: There is a 2022 police race action plan, which was, you know, working to tackle racial inequalities in policing. The National Police Chiefs Council has said it's going to review its anti-racism guidelines in the wake of everything it's happening. Are you worried that that work might be undermined or thrown out because of the reaction to this case?
5: I think we'll just have to wait and see. There's a lot of need to sort of cool things down, really. People are very quick to react and call for all sorts of things, which is the nature of politics and a 24-hour cycle. But, you know, I think we just need to allow, you know, investigation of what happened. And I'm sure there'll be some robust recommendations emerging. And I've heard some very constructive words from the Prime Minister, from the Home Secretary about the case, and also condemning the manipulation and weaponization of this very sad incident. It's a tragedy. So it's exactly the opposite of what Henry Novak's father wished for as he stood outside the court. He expressly said, do not, you know, take advantage of this. And then these people did the exact opposite of his wishes and what I want to do, and I know my colleagues do across all the parties, actually, you know, is to respect his wishes.
4: You were only just elected just about 2 weeks ago. Yeah, you've been on the job for 2 weeks now.
5: Yeah, I mean, I've been a councillor a long time and cabinet, but yeah, leader only 2 weeks, which is quite a baptism of fire.
4: How are you feeling personally about what is happening, but also having to tackle it in this way?
5: I mean, personally, I'm just really upset. You know, I was upset for, I mean, first about, you know, this horrible tragedy. I'm upset for the people of Southampton and all the services have had to step up and deal with what has just been a really awful couple of days, and particularly last night. But I've also been really amazingly impressed by the way people have stepped up. So many people willing to engage. Some of the faith leaders have also reached out and said, how can we help? And there's that real coming together. Southampton's always been very good at coming together at times of crisis, you know, right from the Blitz right through to now. And we've had many other crises that we've dealt with, and I'm sure we can come through this and be stronger together. You know, that's how I believe, and I'm sure we can rise above this.
4: Councillor, thank you.
5: Thank you very much.
3: Sarah Bogle is the leader of the Southampton City Council. That's where we reached her.

0: Yesterday afternoon, the sky has darkened across parts of Manitoba, and then the funnel clouds appeared. Environment Canada confirmed that at least three tornadoes touched down southwest of Winnipeg. Luckily, no one was hurt. Carmen resident Stephanie Duick told CBC reporter Megan Ketchison what she saw.
1: Well, it started with the mobile warning of tornado in the area, but it was still kind of sunny here. I kind of chuckled at it. So I went outside and watched the clouds getting darker and weirder, and the rain and the wind was weird, and then all of a sudden it went, like, almost silent. And I went out back just to gather a couple things, so just in case. I didn't want no debris flying kind of deal. And I peeked over the fence, and I saw a funnel cloud, and then I went out front to the where the video shows, and my neighbor and I were standing there talking and watching the big funnel cloud or tornado coming kind of towards us. It was getting closer. I happened to notice that it looked almost like two or three of them that were very close together. But then once that lightning strike hit, when I was not looking at the tornado, and that's when the wind picked up bad, the rain and everything, and that's when I ran in. I got my daughter to the basement with our cats and watched the power dim a few times as it was going by. I kept checking the basement window and watching it go by us. That was the most intense thing I've ever seen in my life.
2: That's wild. What did it sound like while you were in the basement?
1: You could hear the wind hitting the building. It was so fast, too. It within 5 minutes, it was gone. Like, watching it coming in was more wild than it actually coming through our unit, through the town, I guess. And I'm really glad that it didn't fully form, because it could have been way worse. 100% could have been way worse. Never in my life have I ever seen anything like this before. Never.
2: And how old's your daughter?
1: She's 12, but she's nonverbal autistic, so she doesn't understand none of that. She just saw me panicking and shoving her under the stairs. Ever since the movie Twister, I have been just so fascinated with them, but I've never seen them in person until yesterday. I went a whole lifetime almost without seeing anything to now, and wow, that was huge.
0: That was Stephanie Duick talking to the CBC's Megan Ketchison.

0: This month, ships will be heading to remote waters from the ocean off North Carolina to the seas between Iceland and Greenland to begin the long, hard work of dismantling most of a major deep-sea scientific research network called the Ocean Observatories Initiative, or OOI. With over 900 sophisticated undersea instruments in the Atlantic and Pacific, it delivers real-time data on ocean currents, marine ecosystems, and coastal conditions, information that is used to forecast storms and manage fisheries and track the effects of climate change. It cost more than $300 million U.S. to put into place and about $50 million a year to operate. But now that work is largely coming to an end. Last month, the Trump administration announced that shutting down most of the network, quote, aligns with its strategy for a nimbler approach to scientific priorities, unquote. The move came days after the president fired the board of the National Science Foundation, which funds and oversees the project. Craig McLean served as the acting chief scientist and the director of research for the National Oceanic and Atmospheric Administration. He was removed from that post under the first Trump administration and returned to it under President Biden. He is now retired. We reached him in Washington, D.C.
1: Craig, you spent more than four decades at the National Oceanic and Atmospheric Administration. So when you think about these scientific instruments, knowing what they do, being pulled out of the water, this network being pulled apart, what's your gut reaction?
2: Oh, it's very deflating. It's very disappointing. And if I can look over those 40 years at where ocean science was when I first started and how we measured and characterized the ocean then versus what this OOI initiative has really shown us can be done, it's remarkable. And it's devastating to the science community to see it removed. This is exquisite measurements of so many different characteristics of the ocean. And we never could achieve this level of precision 40 years ago when I first started. So to see it developed in place and capable, and then to see it removed, just pushes us back in scientific knowledge at an irresponsible level.
1: We did reach out to the National Science Foundation for a comment. As you and I are speaking, we've not yet heard back from them, but they did release a statement that begins, quote, NSF is not canceling the Ocean Observatories Initiative. All previously collected OOI data will remain accessible, unquote. What do you make of that? A decade's worth of data. Is that enough?
2: Well, it's a rather meek recovery from the extent of the withdrawal of the system that they're pronouncing. A decade of data is better than no data, and three or four decades of data would be even better to answer the questions for which this system was originally created. So if we go back in time, we would lower devices into the water to make measurements at one time of the year at that one location, and maybe go back a year later. So much could happen in those other 364 days. Here, with constant steady state measurements, the signature of the ocean is measured across so many different parameters that we really wind up with a complete knowledge that's automatically collected, and we don't have to be there in order to do it. So to say only 10 years is enough when the system was designed to be in place for multiple decades, to really answer questions as to how much variability there is in the natural behavior of the ocean over time, and then also in being able to look at that and determine how much of that may be induced by human action over time.
1: What would you say to those who argue that it's just too expensive, $48 million a year?
2: If you and I had to write the check personally, we couldn't. But when you look at the size of large governments, including the United States government, and what the United States is spending around the world today at the irresponsible initiations of the Trump administration, $48 million is readily affordable, and the scientific benefits of understanding far outweigh those expenses.
1: Democratic Senator Sheldon Whitehouse from Rhode Island posted on social media yesterday, writing, quote,

0: expression of the people who are politically appointed downstream at lower levels of government, but feel an allegiance to the utterances of President Trump. And clearly, President Trump has aligned his policies with the benefits to the oil and gas industries and the belief that high energy revenue now is better than the secure future we might have in years down the line. And it's so shallow and short-sighted. It's alarming.
1: Is there a chance to save it, or is this a done deal at this point?
0: It will take time to recover this array. Ship time, ship availability is yet to be, as I understand it, yet to be determined. But over the course of roughly 16 months was the time frame that I believe the NSF or the principal investigator for this whole project had described the recovery of the material. And many things could happen in between. Perhaps there could be a consortium of philanthropies that could step forward and say, this scientific research is too important, we don't want to lose it, and provide some funding, with the hope that no philanthropy wants to fund something indefinitely, but that a bridge to a future administration with a different outlook on the value of this work might emerge after the next presidential election, and there could be a return to this array. The harm is that it's very expensive and time-consuming to install these very sophisticated devices. You can rip it out pretty easily, but it takes time to put it back. And it's a remarkably short-sighted investment. It would be much the same as making it to the moon again, putting in a station, and then ripping the station out because you've lost interest in it.
1: Some of our listeners may remember what's come to be known as Sharpiegate, when in his first administration, Donald Trump displayed a hurricane forecast map that was altered to support comments he made that falsely suggested a hurricane was heading for Alabama. You were acting chief scientist at the National Oceanic and Atmospheric Administration at that time. You called for an investigation into Sharpiegate, and then you were removed from your position. Do you see a connection between what happened to you and what is happening now with the OOI?
0: Well, the tactics are the same. The Trump personality is very vindictive, and anyone who disagrees with his beliefs or his sayings is certainly a target. In terms of why the ocean observatories were selected as to be removed by the National Science Foundation, it's hard to say whether this came with an instruction from much higher to shut that particular activity down. In terms of my personal circumstance, I really think it was just I was inconvenient in the voice that I was raising, and they chose to bring someone in who had very different views than the very contemporary understanding of climate science.
1: Craig, I'm very glad we could speak. Thank you for this.
0: My pleasure, and thank you for your interest.
2: Craig McLean served as acting chief scientist and director of research for the National Oceanic and Atmospheric Administration. We reached him in Washington, D.C.

0: Time Out magazine has compiled a list of what its editors say are the 14 best burgers in the world right now. Number one is a place in Tokyo called Smash Things, which serves an extremely thin Japanese Wagyu beef patty on a milk bun. Number two is in Cape Town, a hefty patty, also Wagyu beef with Wagyu-infused caramelized onions. Three is a place in Madrid. Four is in London. Six is in Paris. But number five is from a little spot in Montreal called Casse-croûte Mange dans mon hood, the happy ending burger, which is a multi-patty affair with all the fixings on a brioche bun. Frankly, it is not pretty, but it's not a beauty contest. Michel Lim is the creator of the Happy Ending Burger, and he had no idea he'd be on the list.
1: We really didn't expect this at all. The lineups are pretty crazy, and we were just adapting to a whole new reality. our restaurant was already pretty busy, and it's just now it's... Yeah, the lineups are insane.
2: How long are people waiting these days?
1: Like now, they can wait at least 45 minutes to an hour just to get their order. So it's we always serve double smash cheeseburgers. And I think the particularity of our burger is that

0: We cut, we grind our meat in-house. It's a special blend. It's a secret blend. Actually, you know, I was eating a steak during the year where I was doing the test, and I was trying to find my signature seasoning, and I tried like paprika, smoked paprika, garlic powder, onion powder, different types of peppers. And at the end of the day, I had a steak, and I was like, I think this is it. Steak shines when you put salt and pepper on it, and that's it. So you don't get distracted by any other things. And I think that's where we're going with Mahjong. We didn't try to reinvent the wheel. We just wanted to do something classic that's going to be timeless. I personally enjoy a burger when it's not like you're not wearing half of it on your shirt, or, you know, it's not dripping all over. So just wrapping it in a certain way,
1: yeah,
0: having, you know, just the right amount of toppings, a burger should be easy to eat.
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3: And I'm Neil Kirksall. Goodbye.

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5: BBC World Service, it's 3 o'clock GMT. This is Oliver Conway with the newsroom. The US House of Representatives votes to stop President Trump continuing the war on Iran.
6: The yeas are 215 and the nays are 208. The concurrent resolution is adopted.
5: Meanwhile, Israel and Lebanon have agreed a conditional ceasefire. We have the latest. Also on the newsroom.
7: Estados Unidos de América, Donald Trump, como parte
5: President Trump's accused of trying to strangle the Cuban people as Visa and MasterCard are forced to suspend transactions on the island. We hear about the surveillance center to monitor health risks at the World Cup. And later.
8: The achievement for me is to be able to convey the real human emotions without interrupting the viewer with the notion that this is AI or not, or how it's made.
5: A film generated entirely by artificial intelligence gets people talking at the Tribeca Film Festival. First, our top stories.
9: Live from NPR News in Washington, I'm Dan Ronan. President Trump suggests that the ceasefire with Iran is holding, as NPR's Franco Ordonez reports. This follows another set of airstrikes by U.S. forces and retaliatory strikes by Iran.
10: The latest set of deadly strikes between the two countries threatened to upend peace talks and the already fragile ceasefire between the two nations. Trump said there was a reason behind the U.S. strikes, echoing a U.S. military assessment that they were defensive moves.
11: And I'd say in that part of the world, ceasefire is when you're shooting in a more moderate manner.
12: On AI,
11: A ceasefire there is much different than a ceasefire in other parts of the world.
10: But he insisted talks continue to go, quote, very well, and that it's possible they could reach an agreement in a matter of days. Franco Ordonez, NPR News, the White House.
9: President Trump has issued an executive order turning some 8,000 federal workers into at-will employees, citing the need for greater accountability. Critics say it's an unlawful attempt to politicize the civil service. NPR's Andrea Hsu reports.
13: Civil servants have long enjoyed job protections much stronger than what workers in the private sector have. Michael Martinez says that's by design. He's a former government attorney who's now part of the legal team at Democracy Forward, which is suing the Trump administration to block the reclassification.
14: It's a mission-driven work here in government. That's really for the American people so that when they hear labor statistics or weather patterns, they can actually trust their government.
13: The Trump administration says those job protections have hampered government efficiency. The administration argues that, like a CEO in the private sector, the president must be able to remove those in policymaking roles who don't support his mission. Andrea Hsu, NPR News.
9: Copper prices are near an all-time high, in part because of AI data center and the construction. This means copper wire theft is on the rise. NPR's John Ruich reports.
15: The phone company AT&T says it counted more than 10,400 incidents of copper wire theft last year, some 4,000 of which were in California. In Northern California this year, the company says the numbers are up sharply. AT&T West President Susan Santana says the company has been bolting down manholes, putting alarms in spans of wire, hiring security guards, and is even offering money for information that leads to arrests. The company runs a legacy copper wire network that she says serves only about 3% of its customers. AT&T is hoping to shift customers to other options, although it says state law is holding it back. AT&T recently filed suit against California to be able to wind down its century-old copper wire network and take away a big target of would-be copper thieves. John Ruich, NPR News.
9: All three stock market indexes closed lower on Wall Street in trading on Wednesday. You're listening to NPR News. Four House Republicans joined every Democrat Wednesday to pass for the first time a war powers resolution that would halt U.S. military action in Iran. The House Speaker Mike Johnson had tried to prevent an outcome that would show mounting opposition to the war. The next steps in the legislation are uncertain. Passage in the Senate is not guaranteed, and President Trump would likely reject and veto the measure if it ever gets to his desk. The World Health Organization has reduced the official case count of Ebola outbreaks in Central Africa. NPR's Jonathan Lambert reports the outbreak still poses a great risk.
12: Last week, over 1,000 people were suspected to be infected with Ebola in the Democratic Republic of Congo and Uganda. But as testing has ramped up, health officials found that many of those people didn't have Ebola. Now, 344 cases have been confirmed in DRC, with an additional 116 suspected cases. Still, WHO Director General Tedros Adhanom Ghebreyesus is urging countries to stay on alert.
16: WHO's risk assessment remains unchanged. Very high at the national level, high at the regional level, and low at the global level.
12: Officials are still behind on responding to the outbreak, he said, but starting to catch up. Ghebreyesus announced several new treatment facilities in heavily affected areas, and so far, six people have recovered. Jonathan Lambert, NPR News.
9: When Elon Musk's company SpaceX has its initial public offering next month, it's estimated to raise $75 billion. Only six companies on Wall Street would be worth more. 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
5: Thank you. You're listening to The Newsroom from the BBC World Service with Oliver Conway. Just a day after he was forced to drop his plan for a $1.8 billion alleged slush fund, Donald Trump has suffered another political setback, this time on the war with Iran. Since the US and Israel launched their attacks in the Middle East 3 months ago, the Democrats have tried and failed to rein in the president's war powers. But now the US House of Representatives has passed a resolution ordering him to withdraw American troops or gain congressional approval for the conflict.
6: On this vote, the yeas are 215 and the nays are 208. The concurrent resolution is adopted.
5: Four Republican members of the House sided with the Democrats to pass the resolution in the latest sign of growing opposition from the president's own party. Before the vote, Republican Speaker Mike Johnson said the legislation would weaken President Trump's hand in negotiations with Iran. Democrats posted on X it was an unambiguous message from the American people to end his deeply unpopular and illegal war of choice. The measure will now go before the Senate, but even if it passes there, it's largely going to be symbolic, and the president has the power of veto. In any case, Mr. Trump said on Wednesday the fighting may soon be over once and for all.
11: The negotiation itself has gone very well, actually. Very well.
18: Mr. President.
11: It could happen. I mean, if it happens, I mean, it might not happen, you know, who knows. But if it happens, it could happen like over the weekend.
5: Well, that optimism came despite renewed clashes between the US and Iran, which left at least one person dead in Kuwait. But there does appear to have been some progress in the parallel conflict in Lebanon, with the US State Department announcing after talks in Washington that Israeli and Lebanese officials had agreed to implement a conditional ceasefire. Fighting has continued in Lebanon despite a truce brokered by President Trump in mid-April. I heard more from our correspondent in Washington, Tom Simons. First, he told me about the significance of the congressional vote on Iran.
19: It doesn't actually go before the president, so it's not legally binding. And as you said, if it did go in front of Donald Trump, he would veto it. And then that could only be reversed by a two-thirds majority vote in each of the House and the Senate, which is not likely currently. Also, the War Powers Resolution, which was passed in 1973, on which all this is based, gave the president 60 days to request permission from Congress to effectively have a war. That clock ran out in May, but the White House has said in a statement that the war actually ended in April when the US and Iran agreed a ceasefire. Now, that ceasefire has been broken many times. Both sides are using their military to blockade the Straits of Hormuz. But it doesn't look like this vote's going to change very much. But it is politically quite symbolic.
5: Yeah, I mean, it might all be academic anyway, because President Trump has again been talking about a possible US-Iran peace deal. But has there been any real progress there?
19: Yeah, let's wait and see on that, shall we? Because Donald Trump, there was reporting last week that the talks had stopped, and earlier this week as well. And in a fairly rambling press conference today, Donald Trump said the negotiations were actually going very well. We could see a deal over the weekend. We'll see. And I was quite interested that he gave an example about one of the issues at stake. I mean, Iran has agreed, he said, not to develop a nuclear weapon. But then there was a question of what if it tried to buy one? And Donald Trump said that US negotiators had to effectively close that possibility down, which resulted in another 2 weeks of negotiations. So it's quite interesting getting an insight there of how he sees what's going on behind the scenes. And he also said that he had previously, he used the word, overrated the need to remove the nuclear materials that Iran has from underneath their bombed out bunkers in Iran. So that's now looking like less of an issue. And that's despite the emphasis he was putting on it last week. So maybe some signs of hope there in two different ways.
5: Now, one of the main sticking points for Iran has been Israeli attacks on the Iranian-backed group Hezbollah in Lebanon. But now Lebanon and Israel have agreed this ceasefire. Hezbollah, of course, not party to those talks in Washington. So will this latest agreement make any difference?
19: Well, there could now be a ceasefire. So that would stop the attacks on Hezbollah that seem to have been a sticking point for Iran in these negotiations. But it's much easier to say, let's have a ceasefire than to actually have a ceasefire. Hezbollah is going to need to stop firing under this agreement. It's going to need to pull out of a key part of southern Lebanon. The Lebanese army is going to have to take control in various places, and Israel is going to need to be happy that its aim of disarming Hezbollah is being met. So there's clearly quite a lot that could go wrong there. But you're right, the US clearly realises the importance of all of this to the Iran conflict. So it's insisting on the need to keep brokering what will need to be the talks that will potentially turn this ceasefire into a peace deal.
5: Tom Simons in Washington. Cuba is in a bad way, with rubbish piling up on the streets, shortages of food and fuel, and on Wednesday, a large hotel chain announcing it was ceasing operations. From Saturday, things could get even worse for the economy, with Visa and MasterCard transactions no longer working as a result of US sanctions. A presenter on state TV announced the news, reading out a government statement.
7: Dicha interrupción se relaciona directamente con la orden ejecutiva número 14404.
5: The foreign bank that processes the transactions has terminated its relationship with Cuba, he said. It is the result of an executive order issued by President Trump as part of his strategy to, quote, strangle the Cuban people. Well, Pascal Fletcher from BBC Monitoring has lived and worked in Cuba for many years. So what does this suspension of payments mean for people living on the island?
18: Well, I think it's just going to be another turn of the screw, if you like, in what has already pretty ratcheted up US sanctions. In the case of these particular cards, not everybody will have them. So it will be people who've been able to obtain them through travel or through having foreign relations who can help them with this sort of thing. It's not everybody. And a lot of people have a lot of other things on their mind, just, you know, trying to live with having 18 or 20 hour power cuts a day, problems with water, problems with obtaining food. So while this will certainly affect people and affect their ability to make purchases, it's certainly not something that will affect the whole population who have already got a lot on their mind and are under a lot of pressure with this sort of ratcheted up US sanctions situation.
5: Yeah, and what sort of alternative payment systems are there in Cuba?
18: There are some. I mean, there are national cards they can use. And I noticed that the central bank in announcing this also mentioned the Mir card. Of course, that's a Russian payment system. But of course, the Cuban economy is still plugged into the international economy, which is very dependent on US financial transactions, the US dollar. So this will definitely have an impact. And these other cards that they mentioned, not really going to replace or solve the problem.
5: Now, the US Secretary of State Marco Rubio has said that Cuba has, quote, technocrats ready to negotiate change in the island's governance. What is the latest in terms of negotiations between the US and the authorities in Cuba?
18: Well, there certainly hasn't been any really good news recently. you know, the US side, the Trump administration, has not concealed the fact that it really wants maximum pressure on the Cuban government in a bid to obtain political and economic changes. And on the Cuban side, you know, this is a government, an island that's used to playing hardball, particularly under US pressure. There's not much sign of any change either. I mean, today, for example, they're celebrating the 95th birthday of Raul Castro. So we're seeing pretty entrenched positions on either side. We really haven't seen a great deal of movement. We've seen contact, visits by the CIA director, a contact on the perimeter of the Guantanamo Bay naval base the other day between military officials, but progress towards some kind of deal or solution, certainly not very visible so far.
5: And what about pressure on the authorities from ordinary Cubans?
18: There's certainly internal pressure coming from discontent, which has kind of rumbled on for the last few weeks. Protests certainly in the poorer parts of Havana and other cities are almost nightly now, with pots and pans beating, expressing people's displeasure and discontent with not having power and all sorts of other shortages. And there's even been signs more recently that these have been spreading to areas of the city, Havana, the western part, where, you know, the elite have homes and where, you know, closer to sort of government centers and even during the day. But there is that pressure. But there are also those who support the government. So, as I say, it's a very, very tight situation at the moment.
5: Pascal Fletcher of BBC Monitoring in Miami. It is a week until the biggest World Cup in history kicks off in North America. A record 48 nations are taking part, with games in 16 cities across the US, Canada and Mexico. The previous highest attendance at a World Cup was 3.5 million at USA 94. This tournament is predicted to surpass that. It means large gatherings of people, many travelling from different countries, and by extension an increase in risks to health as a result of everything from heat exhaustion to dengue fever. So a group of academics is setting up a temporary surveillance hub to monitor health issues during the tournament. Rebecca Katz is director of the Health Security Operations Centre. She's been talking to Claudia Hammond.
20: We will be partnering with approximately 30 different other organizations, and they will be feeding us disease surveillance information, and we'll be integrating that and then being able to push out what we're calling a daily situation report that will go to the local, state, and federal health authorities to be able to support their efforts in making sure everybody stays safe. It's also coming at a time when the United States has left the World Health Organization. So sharing disease surveillance information across international boundaries is a little more complicated.
21: There are 48 national teams playing in this tournament, as well as other national teams who didn't qualify and currently are in North America playing pre-tournament friendlies to help those teams prepare, and not to mention fans from around the world descending. What challenges does this create in both importing or exporting potential outbreaks of disease?
20: Anytime you have people coming from lots of different parts of the world and mixing together, there is the chance of diseases spreading. There's always a threat of respiratory viruses, gastrointestinal. We are particularly worried about measles. As you know, there have been cases of measles in Canada, Mexico, and the United States. There's also Mpox, other sexually transmitted infections.
21: What sorts of data will you be looking at?
20: We'll be looking at a range of information, and that includes wastewater surveillance data. Wastewater surveillance is an incredibly powerful tool. One example is looking for measles in the wastewater. And there's been a lot of studies done recently that are showing that you get almost 5 to 7 day warning when you find measles in the wastewater before you might see a first patient show up at a hospital. Now, that's a tremendous amount of time to be able to get warnings to clinicians and to hospital systems so they can best prepare for those first measles cases that might show up. It's also an opportunity to be able to communicate directly with the public. So if there is a family that may have chosen not to vaccinate their children, but now know that there is measles in the community, they can sometimes take early action. There's also other partners that are pulling in electronic health record information and hospital data. So we'll have de-identified health records that are coming in. We're looking at human mobility data. even looking at how many people are staying in Airbnbs or traveling from one location to another. There's air travel data, and then also looking at some of the climate and natural disaster data.
21: And you're looking at what people are talking about on social media as well.
20: The Social Listening Project is really exciting, and it lets us hear directly from people who are attending the games or live in the vicinity of the games. And it's a way to monitor individual experiences. So if there's people who are attending a game and they all start to get a cough or gastrointestinal distress, they usually post about it. And that's a way to be able to monitor from that perspective what's happening.
5: Rebecca Katz talking to Claudia Hammond. 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Still to come.
0: It's been locally nicknamed the Klingon Jail. It's been compared to a World War II flak tower. It's a very aggressive, looming, mostly windowless object.
5: Barack Obama's presidential library gets ready to open in Chicago. Now, earlier we heard about the US House vote on the war in Iran, but Congress today also agreed to move forward with a vote on providing more support for Ukraine. It came as the US Secretary of State told a Senate committee that the risk of escalation between Russia and Ukraine was now higher than it was 2 years ago. Our State Department correspondent Tom Bateman listened in to what Marco Rubio was saying in the hearing.
1: The message that they got from him was that in the view of the administration, their attempts to mediate a negotiated outcome to the war have effectively hit a stalemate and that they're not currently engaged in that process to all intents and purposes. I mean, I heard a similar message from Mr. Rubio. I spent about a week on the road with him last week. And a few times we put to him that question about the current state of play with the US role when it comes to Russia, Ukraine. And really the language around it has become, well, you know, we're prepared to re-engage in negotiations, but the two sides were too far apart. They wouldn't make the necessary concessions. I think there is more to it than that, of course, which is both the situation on the ground has shifted. There clearly is some momentum behind Ukraine at the moment, and they've managed to freeze the front line. And at the same time, you've had President Trump and the Israeli war against Iran, which has clearly sucked all the oxygen, as far as Washington is concerned, away from continuing to deal with the process when it comes to Russia-Ukraine.
5: Our State Department correspondent Tom Bateman. The Tribeca Festival, one of the biggest cultural events in North America, has got underway in New York. Co-founded by movie legend Robert De Niro, it's celebrating its 25th anniversary. Over the next 2 weeks, more than 100 independent films from around the world will be screened there, including one generated entirely by artificial intelligence that's generating a lot of attention. Tom Brook reports from New York.
22: The Tribeca Festival is expected to bring some 150,000 people to New York City. This 12-day event opened with a music documentary on the legendary band Earth, Wind & Fire, formed in 1969, known for its blending of R&B, soul, funk and disco music. Cultural critic Tim Tiemann.
23: I think the fact that Tribeca is launching with the Earth, Wind & Fire documentary this year speaks to the transitions within the festival itself. It began life known as the Tribeca Film Festival. Over time, it's become known as the Tribeca Festival. You know, it encompasses film, all kinds of events, all kinds of talks. It's become much more of a cultural festival for the city.
22: A Tribeca film getting a lot of attention is Dreams of Violets. It makes the claim of being the first feature-length live-action film generated entirely by AI to be part of the official selection of a major film festival. It dramatizes the killings of protesters in Iran earlier this year. It's a fictionalized story inspired by photographs as well as journalistic and eyewitness accounts. It cost only $2,000 to make. None of the actors are real. Writer-director Ash Kusha sent his film out to industry colleagues, and they had no idea it was an AI creation.
8: We sent it to around 30 people in the film industry, and 27 people, these are top executives, been in the cinema for a long time, they said they didn't know it was AI. So they watched it without knowing. So that's the achievement for me, is to be able to convey the real human emotions, be able to tell a story without interrupting the viewer with the notion that this is AI or not, or how it's made.
22: This AI film raises many questions. How much can we trust the images we see in a movie as being authentic? And to what extent could this kind of AI-generated filmmaking put people out of work in the film industry?
2: This year marks the 25th anniversary of the Tribeca Festival. It began here in the downtown Manhattan neighborhood of Tribeca. Back then, it was a very different story. The community had been devastated by the September the 11th attacks, and the film festival came about partly as a civic restoration project to revitalize the area.
3: And it dawned on me that this is real.
22: The impact of the 9/11 attacks is explored in a Tribeca film called IXXI. It features testimony from 12 unrelated individuals on how they reacted to the devastation of 9/11. It's a collection of quite moving stories. The film is directed by Sean Wilsey.
4: I think they portray humanity in a way that's really apolitical. And I kind of had that in mind in this divisive moment that it feels like we're in America, that like it's a film for everybody.
22: This year marks the 50th anniversary of the classic New York film Taxi Driver, starring Tribeca co-founder Robert De Niro. He will appear in a special screening reuniting with Taxi Driver co-star Jodie Foster and director Martin Scorsese. In Taxi Driver, De Niro plays the mentally unstable Travis Bickle, who uttered what's become one of the most famous lines in movie history.
10: You talking to me?
22: Like it or not, Robert De Niro will forever be associated with that line of dialogue.
24: Do you find when you walk down the street, people yell out at you, "You talking to me?"
10: Oh, yeah, and I say, "You're the only one there," and I sing it sometimes in the street, and I, you know, it's a whole thing.
22: Tribeca may lack focus and big breakout memorable hit films, but on its 25th anniversary, it's fair to say that this New York extravaganza has always been adventurous, and it's generated an estimated more than $1 billion to the local economy.
5: Tom Brooke in Tribeca in New York. After a US president leaves office, their papers are preserved in what's known as a presidential library. Barack Obama is now opening his, except it's a bit different from the other 16 currently administered by the U.S. National Archives.
25: We didn't build the Obama Presidential Center to celebrate my ability to bring about change. We did it to unlock yours. As a young community organizer on the South Side, I learned that all of us have the ability to make a difference. So we built an entire campus dedicated to supporting future change makers. We want this.
5: Well, the building officially opens in Chicago in 2 weeks. Even though it's more of a community hub, it follows a tradition of previous presidential libraries. James Kumarasamy heard more about it from Oliver Wainwright, architecture journalist for The Guardian, who's visited it.
0: It's been nicknamed the Obamalisk because it rises above the south side of Chicago like a chiseled granite obelisk that's been hewn and cleft from a mountainside. It's a very kind of intriguing sculptural presence, but it's been locally nicknamed the Klingon Jail. It's been compared to a World War II flak tower. It's a very aggressive, looming, mostly windowless object that now towers above what's a predominantly low-income neighborhood. The symbolism is surprising because when Obama was in the White House, most people, he seemed relatively humble, as US presidents go. This is probably the biggest, most expensive, most audacious presidential library that's ever been conceived. It's also the first presidential library that's not actually a library. He bucked the tradition. It's run by his private foundation rather than by the National Archives, which is the usual system in the US. So it doesn't actually contain the presidential records. The foundation argues that because about 90% of his archive was already what they call born digital, i.e. emails and digital documents, there was no point in printing everything out to have a physical archive.
26: So what of other presidential libraries? What can you tell us about them?
0: Well, it was begun back in 1940 by Franklin D. Roosevelt, who was a kind of obsessive collector and record keeper. And he actually visited the pyramids in Egypt and was amazed, but also approved at the kind of sheer monumentality and scale of them and wanted something similar. So he built his own presidential library in upstate New York, and actually in a relatively kind of modest Dutch colonial style. But that was what kicked off this trend. And every single president since him has built a kind of ever bigger, ever more elaborate complex, which is also often their final resting place, which kind of adds to the slightly ghoulish quality of these places. Each time the architecture tries to kind of embody the vision and the values of the president. So we have Lyndon B. Johnson commissioned this very aggressive, brutalist building by Gordon Bunshaft in Texas. Reagan has a kind of sprawling Californian hacienda built in the kind of Spanish style that has its own aircraft hangar to display Air Force One. Clinton built a much more modern and kind of sleek, cantilevered bridge-like building. He was trying to build a bridge into the 21st century. So you get a lot of these kind of slightly hackneyed architectural cliches.
26: And of course, the incumbent, he's got buildings in his name all over the world, hasn't he? So do we have any idea what he might come up with?
0: Yeah, well, he's determined to trump Obama and build something even bigger and more expensive. His current plan is a skyscraper in New York that's going to have a gilded statue of Trump in the lobby. That's the downside, I would say, of the Obama Presidential Center, is that it has set a precedent for these things to be privately run and privately managed. And so Trump is going to take that model and put it on steroids.
5: BBC News.
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21: This is the BBC World Service, and coming up after the news, the global story. Two left-wing political commentators in the U.S., Cenk Uygur and Hassan Piker, have been denied entry to the U.K. Both say the British government blocked them from entering the country because of their criticism of Israel. The U.K. government says their presence may not be conducive to the public good. The saga is sparking debate about the limits of free speech in the U.K. Join me, Asma Khalid, in 2 minutes.
5: BBC News with Oliver Conway. The US House of Representatives has passed a resolution directing President Trump to seek approval from Congress to continue his war in Iran or withdraw US forces. Four Republicans sided with the Democrats to back the resolution. However, it's largely symbolic as President Trump has a veto. Israel and Lebanon have agreed to a conditional ceasefire, according to a joint statement issued by the United States. The deal requires a complete halt to Hezbollah's attacks on Israel and its withdrawal from southern Lebanon. The Iran-backed group has yet to comment. The U.S. Secretary of State Marco Rubio says there's a real danger of further escalation in the war between Russia and Ukraine. He said the risks had risen as Ukraine had become more effective at striking deep inside Russia. Elon Musk's SpaceX has officially filed for what's expected to be the largest IPO in Wall Street history. Mr. Musk plans to raise $75 billion. Analysts believe Elon Musk could become the world's first trillionaire. Cuba's central bank is suspending Visa and MasterCard payments from Saturday, citing sanctions imposed by the United States. It's another blow to Cuba's struggling economy. The British government's independent advisor on anti-Semitism has recommended that staff in the National Health Service be banned from wearing political symbols at work and from wearing their uniforms at protests. The measures are part of a range of proposals aimed at cracking down on anti-Jewish hate and other forms of racism. The US Department of Agriculture has confirmed a case of New World screwworm in Texas, the first in half a century. The flesh-eating parasite can devastate livestock herds. And a 62-million-year-old Egyptian fossil has excited scientists by providing evidence on marine life that rebounded after the disaster that killed the dinosaurs. BBC News.
21: On Sunday, the American left-wing commentator Cenk Uygur was at the airport in L.A. about to travel to the U.K. when he says this happened.
12: And I was going to get on a flight to go to London, and they said, "I'm sorry, sir, there's a problem." I said, "What's the problem?" They said, "You've been banned from the United Kingdom."
21: As it turned out, the same had happened to his nephew, one of the most prominent left-wing internet personalities, Hassan Piker.
13: My visa has also been revoked. We just found out. Yes, as it stands currently, I don't believe that I'll be able to go to the United Kingdom this upcoming week.
21: Both men say the British government blocked them from entering the country because of their criticism of Israel. On Monday, the British government confirmed that it had denied entry to Uygur and Piker on the grounds that their presence in the UK may not be conducive to the public good. There was no mention of Israel in their statement. But the news of these bans has sparked fresh conversations about the limits of free speech in the UK.
6: If you're coming into our country from abroad with that kind of intention, you have no right to be here.
11: This is just the latest example of what is the largest assault on free speech since the 1950s.
14: So I think what the Home Secretary has done is good in a way, as long as it's done for genuine reasons.
15: The reasons apparently the British government used, I just find completely ridiculous and shameful.
21: From the BBC, I'm Asma Khalid in Washington, D.C. And today on The Global Story, does Britain have a free speech problem? Now, on today's show, we're talking about where a government draws the line in deciding what speech is acceptable. So, as you can imagine, this episode does contain language and examples that you all might find offensive. And I just want to let you know that at the outset. Now, coming up, I'm going to speak with one of the people who was supposed to be in a London TV studio this week with Cenk Uygur. And I'll also talk to a legal expert who explains what exactly the laws are around free speech in the UK, which, by the way, does not have a First Amendment. But first, in order to understand the context in this story, you need to know a bit more about who exactly Hassan Piker and Cenk Uygur are. You might know Hassan Piker as this left-wing guy who hosts these marathon streaming sessions on Twitch, sometimes 7 to 8 hours in a day. He has millions of followers, and in recent months, he has been dividing the Democratic Party. In April, he appeared on the Pod Save America podcast, hosted by Obama alums, and he stood by comments that he made earlier in the year that he would vote for Hamas 1,000 times over Israel.
16: When you say Hamas is 1,000 times better, do you actually mean that? Or is that a rhetorical move or like a solidarity signal? Like what?
17: I mean, it's all of the above. I do mean it. I think it's a rhetorical move because it frustrates a lot of people. I've also said I'm a harm reduction voter. I'm a lesser evil voter. And therefore, I would vote for Hamas over Israel every single time.
21: Some Jewish groups have accused him of being anti-Semitic. They point to comments he's made, such as referring to Orthodox Jews as inbred, a term he has subsequently said he regrets. Piker insists he is not anti-Semitic, that he's anti-Israel. And at a speech at the Oxford University Union last year, he had this to say.
19: I am terrified of the conflation of anti-Zionism and anti-Semitism. The conflation is dangerous.
21: His uncle, Cenk Uygur, hosts The Young Turks. It's a left-wing populist online show. Like Piker, Uygur has denounced Israel and accused Israel of controlling American politics.
27: Israel controls America. Saying anything otherwise is absurd. It's counterfactual.
21: In a video posted by The Young Turks on Monday, Uygur rejected criticism that he uses anti-Semitic tropes.
27: It's about Israel, so it's not anything I said about Jewish people, because I've never said anything bad about Jewish people, because I don't believe that, because I don't say anti-Semitic things because I'm not anti-Semitic.
21: Uygur and Piker were planning to visit the UK this week because they were slated to speak at the South by Southwest Festival in London and at the Oxford Union. Uygur was also scheduled to be on Piers Morgan's show from London in person debating the American commentator and activist Shabbos Kestenbaum. He's a vocal supporter of President Trump's. And what's interesting is that when the news broke that the UK had blocked Uygur's visit, Kestenbaum took to social media to denounce the decision. I wanted to know why, so I called him up.
28: I'll tell you just a quick funny anecdote. I was actually on my way to the airport to fly into London to do the
21: Because you both were supposed to be in person.
28: I was supposed to be in London, so I actually saw his tweet on the way, and then I call the producers of Piers Morgan. I say, does this mean, you know, we reschedule? So thankfully, Cenk tweeted that an hour earlier, because had he not, I would have already been on the flight. But anyway, the reason I tweeted that is because when I think of the United Kingdom, my parents were born and raised there. My entire extended family lived there. This is a civilization that brought us the concept of free speech. Thinkers like Edmund Burke, John Locke, to see how free speech has really eroded is not only a warning to those in the UK, but really to Western civilization, broadly speaking. And we still had the debate. It was virtual. The conversation was really just on the fact that Schenck was no longer allowed into the United Kingdom, as opposed to the substantive topics we wanted to discuss. But ultimately, it's a damning indictment on civil society and the flourishing of democracy or lack thereof in the UK. I abhor almost every single political stance that Schenck Uyghur has taken. I really do. And I also really believe that not only does he have the right to say it, but the only way I'm going to convince Schenck, his audience, or the middle ground of the people watching is by engaging in intellectual discourse and not censoring. Free speech must be protected and advanced, even when, and especially, its ideas you do not like. And obviously, United Kingdom is within its legal rights to do so. I'm arguing from a political, cultural, and dare I even say moral standpoint, this was the wrong decision.
1: Chappos, the British government has not given specifics on why Schenck Uyghur or Hassan Piker were barred from entry. But in previous cases, we've seen the British Prime Minister Keir Starmer say in previous cases that we will block those coming into the UK who seek to incite hatred and violence. Now, you alluded to this earlier, and that is the fact that the British government has the right, you say, to determine who can legally enter the country in the way that we see now under the Trump administration. They have said that they are going to be vetting people's social media profiles for those who want to come into the United States and use that as a determination for who, for example, could have a visa. And I guess I want to understand from you, given that a number of countries have rules around who they will allow to enter or not enter, what's the specific criticism you have of what the UK government is doing in this moment?
28: My criticism of the UK government is multifaceted. First of all, their dictum or their definition of what's considered a public nuisance is entirely subjective. It's entirely arbitrary and it's entirely undefined. They don't actually tell people. So on Piers Morgan's show yesterday, Schenck and I were openly speculating. Was it because of Schenck's anti-Israel biases? Probably, but we don't actually know that. Maybe it's because of the odd comments he made about the Muslim grooming gangs. We don't actually know because the British government hasn't spelled any of those things out for us. Our Secretary of State, Marco Rubio, has been entirely consistent. He's on the record in public about it. He says, we are looking through your social media posts to see if you have support for terrorism, for example, because why would we want you if you're identifying yourself with Hamas as well as the Houthis? Why would we want you on American institutions of higher learning, which I think is an entirely fair point to say. My critique with the United Kingdom, and this is why I said from the very beginning, from the get-go, they have a legal right to do it. I just disagree with it politically. They don't explain what any of those values are. You can't just say we abhor hate speech. Okay, what is hate speech? You can't say that if you're a threat to the public good. Okay, what's being a threat to the public good? Especially when you allow dozens, if not hundreds, of migrant boats monthly to arrive on your shores. You're pretty lax about those laws, but you're going to enforce, you know, Schenck Uyghur and Hassan Piker, who you won't even articulate what they did wrong. It's a total double standard. Schenck Uyghur did not expect to be banned from the United Kingdom. I didn't expect him to be banned from the United Kingdom because they don't articulate what are our values, what are our policies, what are the ideologies that we abhor and don't abhor. And once we can have clearly defined stances, then we can talk about whether it's accepted or not.
1: You know, we've been speaking here with you in the context of what we're seeing in the United Kingdom, but our show, The Global Story, it's a transatlantic show. And I will say that we've been having a sort of live and active debate also around the ideas of what free speech looks like in the United States. And it's within that context I want to ask you about this, that in 2024, Chappos, I saw that you were a plaintiff in a lawsuit filed against Harvard University, accusing it of becoming a bastion of rampant anti-Jewish hatred and harassment. Some of your claims included harassment and assaults on Jews, but also claims of anti-Semitic hate speech. Harvard, to be clear, has said that they are resolute in efforts to confront anti-Semitism. And I understand you settled eventually with the university. Is that right? In May 2025. But the reason I'm asking you about this is that that lawsuit happened within the context of some bipartisan concerns here in the United States over a crackdown on free speech on U.S. college campuses under the Trump administration. And I want to understand from you, why are you focused on the UK when there is also a live and active debate around free speech, particularly as it relates to college campuses here in the US over the course of the last year?
28: Well, I would have to strongly disagree with your characterization. If you go through my Twitter, I've been very clear from day one that individuals in the United States have an absolute right to be anti-Semitic, to be Islamophobic, to be sexist, to be homophobic. I don't like those ideologies, but on a free speech First Amendment grounds, you have an absolute right to say those things. The way you described the lawsuit, I would not say is accurate. The overwhelming majority of the lawsuit is pertaining to physical acts of violence. And even the issues of speech we're talking in the context of a private institution that was ranked by the Foundation for Individual Rights and Expression 248th out of 248 American universities when it came to free speech. This is an institution that continuously disinvites controversial speakers who are deemed transphobic or racist. So all we were saying with Harvard is whatever policies you want to have vis-a-vis free speech, that's your right as a private institution, but you have to be consistent. So I've made this point incredibly clear and publicly since day one. If Harvard University says we will allow all speech on campus, great. I would prefer that. I would be in favor of it. But if Harvard is going to say, we are not going to allow speakers who are racist, we are not going to allow speakers who are transphobic, but we will allow speakers who are anti-Semitic, then my legal claim is not that you're promoting anti-Semitism, but that you have a legal double standard. And I would also just add quickly that anti-Semitism, Islamophobia, all these other forms of hatred, while I don't agree with them, obviously, again, you have a right to call for an intifada. You have a right to call for the freeing of Palestine from the river to the sea. What you don't have the right to do, for example, is to set up tents in the middle of campus and impede students' free access to the classroom.
2: That was Shabbos Kestenbaum. We wanted to know more about what exactly the UK laws are on free speech and banning people from entering the country. So I called up Joelle Grogan, the legal expert I mentioned earlier. She hosts this BBC podcast called The Law Show.
3: We don't have the details of exactly why they were blocked, but we do know the power that they were blocked under. The Home Office, the Home Secretary, and a lot of immigration officials have a very broad discretionary power. It's really up to them to bar certain people from entry if they believe it's not conducive to the public good. The Home Office, for American audiences, is like a hybrid between the Department of Justice and the Department of Homeland Security.
2: Okay. And you say they have broad discretion. What are they looking at?
3: They have broad discretionary powers. And they are using a certain power to look at these individuals and say they're not going to be here in a way that is, under the technical term, conducive to the public good.
2: Conducive to the public good. I mean, it feels a bit vague. I mean, what does that mean?
3: It's previously been used in the context of terrorism or more frequently in criminality. If they look at an individual and think they're likely to commit a crime, then they can be barred from entry. Now, one very important fact that we need to underline in this is the only reason we know about this is we were told on social media. The two individuals involved told us they were barred. So typically, the Home Office doesn't give a list of people who have been barred. They don't say why they've been barred. Mm. So we're almost kind of retrospectively constructing reasons as to why they were barred. What's also interesting is this power is very broad, and it doesn't really have a right of appeal. So you can't complain that the Home Secretary has told you you cannot enter the country because we are concerned that you would not be conducive to the public good. Once you're barred, you're barred.
2: You mentioned that the British government has said these two men, their entry to the UK would not be conducive to the public good. We've also seen Hassan Piker and Cenk Uygur say that they were barred from entering the country because they criticized the state of Israel. Has the British government responded to that?
3: We haven't seen the British government come out and say, here are exactly the reasons, here is exactly the speech you gave, here is exactly the terms you used. But I know that in the UK right now, it's an incredibly politically sensitive issue. What's so difficult is the current context in which we've seen attacks on Jewish communities. It's something that has informed so much of what the government are doing. What we can say in terms of previous decisions of Home Secretaries to ban certain individuals from entry, it's been on the basis that they promoted extremism, that they glorified terrorism, or that they fostered hatred likely to contribute to community discord. So we have these very, very strong thresholds that we would expect before the Home Secretary made those decisions on banning individuals from entry.
2: The way that this is being presented in the United States is that Hassan Piker and Cenk Uygur are fitting into a broader pattern of the United Kingdom blocking visitors from entry. The reason I'm asking this, Joelle, is the Washington Post editorial board wrote, and I'm going to quote them, "The United Kingdom has developed a bad habit of blocking visitors to the country if the government doesn't like what they have to say." Do we know if the numbers have actually been increasing?
3: I know there's a public perception that there is an increasing number of people being banned from entry based on their speech, be it far right or far left. But the reality is the numbers aren't really telling us this. We don't get official numbers. We don't actually even get names officially given by the Home Office. But we know based on the publicly available data that the numbers are quite low in real terms. It might be a few hundred people over the last decade.
2: Joel, you've alluded to the fact that these limitations are not just on the speech of people who are on the left end of the political spectrum. In fact, this whole issue actually first caught my attention last month when ahead of a far-right march in London called Unite the Kingdom, this was a rally that was being organized by the anti-Islam activist Tommy Robinson, and a number of people were barred from entering the United Kingdom. This caught my attention in part because there's this right-wing influencer, Valentina Gomez, who was one of the people who was blocked from entering. She took to social media, announced this all, and suggested that she was going to hop on a boat and make her way over to the United Kingdom anyhow.
3: I would not recommend that.
2: But a long journey, I was going to say. But I want to understand what the concern was in the British government, why those 11 far-right activists were blocked from entering the country.
3: This really goes to the root of a very core distinction in the law between free expression and the importance in the democracy of freedom of expression, free speech, and hate speech. The idea of agitation is really, really key in the understanding. Is that speech calling for agitation? Is that speech calling for violence, for action against communities? So they were concerned that these people would come and call to potentially to violence, to action taken against Muslim communities. And so that's a core reason that they were barred from entry.
2: I want to understand why this is happening now, because Hasan Piker and Cenk Uygur have both visited the United Kingdom in recent years. So why would they be barred from entering the country now, but they were allowed in the past?
3: So this can be an issue of, well, politics and exposure. So you can look at prior speech that has been given and say, well, this is actually quite concerning. What they've said in the UK context is quite concerning. So just having a prior entry doesn't guarantee you future entry. And I think that is something that was very much considered in this case. What has happened since? But another element that's become important is that a lot of groups have often campaigned against individuals. They've highlighted speech to the government, to the Home Secretary, to the Home Office. Of course, in the end, it's always up to the Home Office to make that balance, make that measure, and ultimately to justify that measure as to why they're banning individuals. But what's changed? Exposure.
2: So thus far in our conversation, we've been talking about people being barred from entry into the United Kingdom, but there's also been a narrative that the UK has a free speech problem. You know, I will say that, yes, these concerns have been elevated by some on the conservative end of the American political spectrum. Our Vice President J.D. Vance, for example, has brought up free speech as a concern very publicly. But it's not just on the right. I will say you see some on the left end of the political spectrum as well now raising concerns about what free speech looks like in the UK for British people. I know that you all do not have a written constitution. You don't have a First Amendment enshrined in stone and cherished, I guess, the way we do. But where does your perception of free speech originate from?
3: So I always need to emphasize at the beginning, we do have a constitution. We absolutely have a constitution. It's a working legal system. But you're absolutely correct. It's not in a single document, which has led to a lot of complications. We do have a right to free speech, and that is contained within Article 10 of

0: is prescribed. So it has to be what's called necessary in a democratic society. So if you want to restrict the freedom of expression, you have to make it through a law. So you can't arbitrarily say, I don't like what you're saying, you're banned. Mm. I don't like what you're saying, you're going to jail. So it has to be through law. It has to be necessary. That means you only do what you have to do in order to achieve what's called a legitimate aim. Now, in the European Convention on Human Rights, they list a number of legitimate aims. So very importantly, in the context in which we're speaking, national security, public security, and public morality are all legitimate aims in which you can restrict the freedom of expression. Mm. Now, what this means in the UK context, what this means in reality is we do have a confusingly large number of laws which criminalize certain speech, broadly understood as hate speech.
1: Okay.
0: So if you said something incredibly racist or incredibly awful in a private home to your friend, that's fine. That's protected speech. But if you said it on X, if you said it in public to a large audience, it can potentially be criminal.
1: Criminal meaning you could go to jail, you could face a fine.
0: So serious stirring up hatred offenses can lead up to 7 years imprisonment.
1: Mm.
0: But one of the confusions on this area is it's very, very difficult to police. So, for example, we have provisions against grossly offensive speech.
1: What does that even mean?
0: Exactly. Exactly. Okay. Exactly.
1: Mm.
0: I'm reminded of that judge who I'm probably going to grossly misquote. I think it was in the context of porn. So how do you define pornography? I think the judge said something along the lines of, I don't know how to define it, but I know it when I see it.
1: Mm-hmm.
0: So one of the many issues in terms of this freedom of expression is entirely protected in the UK versus hate speech, including incitement to violence, intention to cause racial hatred, to sow division in many contexts, is that it's always going to be that little bit debatable. Is it political satire or is it sincere or is it something that could really cause damage? So when we actually look at some of the cases that have come through on these myriad of offenses, sometimes it does turn on intent. So did the person intend to sow up these divisions? To give one example, we had a case where a protester had a sign and they were accusing certain individuals in the British government of being coconuts. And one
1: I
0: of
1: see.
0: The... Exactly.
1: Brown on the outside,
0: exactly.
1: White on the inside.
0: Exactly.
1: Okay.
0: And one of the key debates in the court was, is this meeting the threshold of a racially aggravated offence? Ultimately, the court didn't find there was sufficient intent to cause offence in the context that met that threshold. But it again turns on this idea of what is that point that pushes it past protected speech into something that could be, well, incredibly grossly offensive or incitement to violence or incitement to racial hatred. What is that threshold?
1: We began this conversation by looking at the case of Hassan Piker and Chenk Uyghur, who were barred from entering the UK. I want to get your sense of how meaningful it really is to ban someone from a country. It feels a bit like an analog response in a digital age. Whether you're on the left, like Hassan, or on the right, like Valentina Gomez, you have millions of followers around the world that you can speak to, regardless of what physical space you exist in. And so is banning them from the UK pointless, or perhaps even counterproductive, giving them a larger platform?
0: It's so true then. I mean, how great is that for your platform that you were banned for your free speech? We're literally talking about it on a podcast. It gives you an incredible argument to stand on that I have been deprived entry to a supposedly democratic country and they have deprived me of my right to free speech. Mm. But one of the decisions that has to be behind the Home Office and the decision to ban is what statement am I make by allowing people into the country?
1: It seems like such a key philosophical difference. The philosophical challenge here in the US has often been the need to defend speech that you abhor. And you're saying in the UK, the thinking is if you allow that speech in, the perception is perhaps that you agree with it?
0: I mean, this is the great difficulty. I recently found out that it was actually a misquotation of Voltaire. I may disagree with what you say, but I will defend to the death your right to say it.

0: And that is a very, very strong stance on the importance of free speech, which is so essential in a democratic society. But the choice that not just the UK, but actually European countries have made generally is to say there has to be limits to this. Because ultimately, speech is so powerful. We could sit here all day and decide whether or not some speech is or is not okay. And this is why it's so difficult for the police. That's why it's so difficult for governments. It's why it's so difficult for advocates, for lawyers to find those lines, because things shift so quickly.
1: Well, on that note, Joelle, thank you so much for joining us on the show.
0: Thanks so much for having me.
1: That was Joelle Grogan. She's the host of The Law Show from the BBC. And earlier, we spoke to the political activist Shabas Kestenbaum. And that's it for our show today. A reminder that The Global Story is also available as a podcast. Thanks for tuning in today. And a reminder that we will be back here again on your radios tomorrow, same time, same place.
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4: Hello and welcome to Newsday on the BBC World Service with Anne Soy in Nairobi and James Copnall in London.
5: President Donald Trump faces another political setback as the House of Representatives passes a resolution to limit his powers to conduct further military action in Iran. But he could still veto the measure. So what does it reveal about support for the Iran war in the US?
4: Israel and Lebanon reach a ceasefire as long as Hezbollah, the Iran-backed Lebanese militant group, agrees to stop its attacks on Israel. We'll assess the deal with the founder of the Lebanon-Israel Peace Alliance.
5: There have been anti-government protests in Venezuela. We'll hear live from an opposition activist.
4: And in basketball, the New York Knicks got off to a great start in the NBA Finals, beating the San Antonio Spurs on their home court. First, though, this news.
6: Live from NPR News in Washington, I'm Dan Ronan. President Trump Wednesday night said he intends to nominate Acting Attorney General Todd Blanche to the role permanently on Thursday. Blanche is Trump's former personal lawyer and has been actively pursuing the president's agenda while leading the Justice Department in an acting role since the president fired Pam Bondi. Israel and Lebanon have agreed to a new ceasefire deal. It will include a series of pilot security zones where Hezbollah fighters would be banned. This according to a joint statement released after the fourth round of U.S.-mediated talks in Washington. Israel's ambassador to the U.S., Yaakov Leiter, says under the agreement, Hezbollah fighters will have to leave the area around southern Lebanon with Israel.
7: If Hezbollah is intent on disrupting the ceasefire, the result is going to be on them.
6: Israel and Lebanon plan more talks beginning June the 22nd in an attempt to reach a permanent ceasefire deal. A bipartisan majority in the Republican-led House has voted to end the war with Iran. NPR's Claudia Grisales reports this is the clearest rebuke yet of President Trump's handling of the conflict and the subsequent fallout.
8: New York Democrat Gregory Meeks helped force the vote to end the Iran war that's now 90 days in. He thanked the five Republicans who joined Democrats to get the war powers resolution over the finish line.
9: We're at the point where you have to put people, the American people, over politics.
8: One of those Republicans, Pennsylvania's Brian Fitzpatrick, argued once the conflict passed the 60-day mark, it violated the War Powers Act.
10: I follow the law. People have a hard time being consistent around here. They apply different rules to different presidents, different wars, different eras. The law is the law.
8: For now, the vote remains symbolic. Even if it were to pass in the Senate, too, Trump would be able to veto it. Claudia DeSalles, NPR News, the Capitol.
6: Water officials in California, Arizona, and Nevada Wednesday agreed to explore selling Colorado River water across state lines from member station KPBS. Katie Estasis has more.
11: Millions of people rely on Colorado River water. Water officials signed a memorandum of understanding to kick off efforts to sell Colorado River water across state lines. The San Diego County Water Authority has added to its water supply by desalinating seawater. Dan Denham is the Water Authority's general manager. He says that could allow the agency to leave some of its Colorado River water in Lake Mead for other states to buy.
12: Nevada can take it through their intake at Lake Mead, or it can travel south through the Central Arizona Project into the communities of Phoenix, Tucson, etc.
11: The next step is for water officials to negotiate prices and other terms. For NPR News, I'm Katie Anastas in San Diego.
6: And you're listening to NPR News. Game one of the NBA Finals belongs to the visiting New York Knicks, who stunned the hometown San Antonio Spurs. The final score, New York 105, San Antonio 95, game two Friday night in Texas. The Tribeca Film Festival, it opened Wednesday in Manhattan. It started 25 years after the September 11th terrorist attacks. NPR's Mandalit Del Barco reports the event was created by actor Robert De Niro.
13: This year's festival opens with a documentary about the soul funk band Earth, Wind, and Fire. It was directed and produced by Questlove. Over the next 12 days, the festival will feature films from around the world, as well as podcasts and video games. There's also a retrospective celebration of the 1976 film Taxi Driver.
14: You're talking to me?
13: Actor Robert De Niro, who starred in that movie, created the Tribeca Film Festival along with his producing partner Jane Rosenthal after terrorists attacked the World Trade Center in Lower Manhattan.
14: Surreal. The whole thing was so strange.
15: People were saying they were afraid to come downtown.
13: Rosenthal and De Niro say the festival was their way of revitalizing Lower Manhattan. 25 years later, cinephiles are still flocking there. Mandalit Del Barco, NPR News.
6: 11 years after the Supreme Court legalized same-sex marriage, a new Gallup poll shows support for same-sex marriage and relationships has declined slightly from 71% in 2022 and 2023. The new poll has the figure at 65%, but Gallup says most of the change is coming from Republicans whose support has dropped considerably from 55 to 37. This is NPR.
16: 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Other contributors include the estate of Joan B. Kroc, whose bequest serves as an enduring investment in the future of public radio and seeks to help NPR produce programming that meets the highest standards of public service in journalism and cultural expression.
5: Thank you for that bulletin. 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
4: In the programme today, we will get the latest on the wars in Iran and Lebanon and hear about anti-government protests in Venezuela too.
5: And we'd love to hear your thoughts on anything you hear on Newsday. 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
4: We start with two linked conflicts, the US-Israeli war with Iran and Israel's conflict with the Lebanese armed group Hezbollah, which is backed by Iran. We'll get to Lebanon shortly. But we start with the news that the US House of Representatives has passed a resolution directing President Donald Trump to withdraw US forces from around Iran or win approval from Congress to continue fighting. Four Republicans voted alongside the Democrats to get the vote passed. The upper house, the Senate, will now have to discuss the resolution, and President Trump still has a veto. So how significant is all this? I've been speaking to Laura Blumenfeld, a former US State Department official and now an academic.
17: I would say it's not binding legally, but it is symbolically significant. It's not
9: handcuffs, but it is a slap on the wrist. That's the first thing to keep in mind, that it's the first time that the Congress is asserting any kind of pushback on Trump. And not only are they doing that, but it's a bipartisan rebuke. There were four Republican representatives who kind of cracked the Republican unity and said that this will not stand. They weren't only just congressmen, but they were from, you know, not from the elite East Coast or the West Coast. They were middle America, Michigan, Pennsylvania, Ohio, and Kentucky. So that's a real clear signal that American voters are unhappy. I think what's fascinating about it is that Congress has to go to recess. They have to go home for the summer. And they decided that they're more afraid of facing the wrath of Republican voters than endure a tirade from Trump.
4: I was going to ask you about that because I wanted to understand to what extent this reflects, as you seem to be saying, a more general frustration with the conflict, and to what extent this is Congress, or at least certain people in Congress, wishing to reassert the power of that institution in terms of its role with the president.
9: I mean, I would say, yes, it's both. You know, Trump has just disregarded Congress. Checks and balances don't apply to him. He rules kind of, and he negotiates through fear. But these are four, again, Republican representatives who are saying, we are not afraid. And so, yes, there's rising frustration, and that's reflecting itself in other issues where they are pushing back on the president. And then there's just the general, outrage over this war that, according to Pentagon estimates, back in May, they said it's cost $29 billion so far. That's treasure, but it's also future blood that's at risk because an additional cost is just military preparedness for the next war that they might have to fight, that our stockpiles of weapons, both defensive and offensive, are being kind of wasted on what they see as a sort of forever war that has no benefit to it and that is only weakening America.
4: How do you anticipate President Trump and his supporters responding to this?
9: Well, that's a fascinating question as well, because I don't think Trump is really interested in his place or thinking about his place in midterms. He's thinking about his place in history. This is kind of a Mount Rushmore moment for him. Iran is different than other conflicts. It isn't Venezuela. It isn't Cuba. It isn't Canada, Greenland. I think Iran is one of those kind of core issues for him that goes back decades, back to the late 1970s when the Ayatollah seized American hostages and made America look weak. And if there's one thing Trump hates is when America looks weak. Now they're holding the Strait of Hormuz, which is a different kind of hostage. Iran's holding the global economy hostage. And I just think that Trump's worst fear in terms of failure is to be beholden to what he considers a middle-rate, second-rate power.
4: Does that logic then take us towards President Trump trying to come up with some sort of deal that he at least can paint as a win? Or does it take us closer to a resumption of full military hostilities?
9: Well, I don't think there can be or will be full resumption of hostilities before the midterms because, look, he's not suicidal politically and he does have his legacy to think about. But I do think after the midterms, after November, that frees up his hands. Let's remember that this vote in Congress was really just a symbolic vote. Most Republicans are still standing shoulder to shoulder with the president saying that the strikes that America really launched against Iran were out of self-defense, that Iran was a clear and imminent danger. It's basically his wish list for any president. He's a second-term president, and then he gets to take care of what he really wants to do, which is to bring Iran down and to humiliate them to their knees.
4: The thoughts of Laura Blumenfeld, former U.S. State Department official, now an academic.
5: To Lebanon now, where, according to the US, both Israel and Lebanon have agreed to a renewed ceasefire. Israel and the Iran-backed Lebanese group Hezbollah have been fighting since the beginning of the Iran war, with Hezbollah firing rockets into northern Israel and the IDF launching airstrikes into Lebanon and sending its troops into the south of the country.
4: The deal requires Hezbollah's attacks to cease, for their fighters to withdraw from southern Lebanon, and for Lebanon's military to take control of some previously Hezbollah-controlled areas. Hezbollah, though, which was not involved in the negotiations, has yet to comment. Iran has said a ceasefire in Lebanon is a prerequisite for a peace deal with the US.
5: For more, I spoke to Hagar Shemali, former director for Syria and Lebanon at the National Security Council at the White House. She is the co-founder of the Lebanon-Israel Peace Alliance. I began by asking, is this ceasefire likely to hold in the absence of Hezbollah at the talks?
17: Well, it's hard to say, because at the end of the day, Hezbollah responds to Tehran. But they seem to understand that the Lebanese people, the majority of them, are angry at Hezbollah. They are engaged in this peace process. The Lebanese government is a sovereign government. It's been very clear that Hezbollah is unwelcome and uninvited to these peace talks, and that the only thing that stands in the way of peace between Lebanon and Israel is Hezbollah. So it's very clear that if they were to pursue any kind of aggression, it's going to be they will face a brutal response by Israel. So I believe that to an extent, it might hold for a period of time. It really depends on the extent to which they are willing to accept a brutal response again in the future.
5: This is a militia that has ran its affairs kind of separate from the Lebanese government influence for decades. How much sway does the Lebanese government have on it?
17: That's right. It is a state within a state. It is a terrorist organization. And the Lebanese government at the moment doesn't have a very strong sway over Hezbollah. Any time that the Lebanese government has taken steps to advance itself, it is when Hezbollah is at its weakest. At the same time, because the Lebanese government enjoys the support of the majority of the population at the moment, and so many people are angry at Hezbollah in Lebanon, this has allowed the Lebanese government to really move ahead in pursuing sovereign decisions in its own national security interests. There are some individuals those leaders like Nabi Berri, who is the Speaker of the Parliament, who claim to have sway over Hezbollah. At the end of the day, it's really the Iranian regime that does.
5: And therefore, this conflict in Lebanon is intertwined with what has been happening around Iran and in the region. But are we seeing for the first time a more serious U.S. involvement in that particular conflict in Lebanon?
17: Yes, well, what's fascinating, actually, is that while these peace talks are taking place in the context of ongoing conflict and talks between the United States and Iran, what's fascinating with the statement that was released following the talks that took place today in Washington are the extent to which they emphasize that the Iranian regime has nothing to do with these talks in particular, that the decisions made are made by two sovereign governments, Lebanon and Israel, and they jointly condemned Iran's aggression across the region, its support for proxies, and its attacks against countries in the region as well. And that's quite notable. That statement also reiterated that Hezbollah is an enemy of Lebanon and of the Lebanese people. And so while there are repeated attempts of interference by the Iranian regime and Hezbollah in these talks, what has been remarkable is the extent to which the Lebanese and Israeli governments have agreed on a wide range of some of the most fundamental issues, namely that the only thing standing in the way of peace between them is Hezbollah.
5: Well, you say Hezbollah listens to Tehran, but then we have seen a different stance from President Trump, who's been reported to have had a very tense conversation with the Israeli Prime Minister Benjamin Netanyahu. Is that something that perhaps made a difference this time round?
17: Well, as you noted, following Bibi Netanyahu's threat on Sunday that Beirut would be bombed, the Iranian regime the next day told President Trump that they were leaving the talks, that the talks would be on hold. President Trump is under a lot of pressure to make a deal, particularly related to the Strait of Hormuz because of rising gas prices and the pending elections we have here in the United States coming up in November. And so he struck this deal where he said that there would be this ceasefire or partial ceasefire, and Israel and Hezbollah would stop shooting. And he has now said twice that he has spoken to Hezbollah. But that didn't really undermine the talks that took place yesterday and today. The talks really reflected agreements, a really wide range of agreements. And I will say it is a very unique aspect to these talks compared to any other talks in a peace process, where you have these two sides that are really shunning the Iranian regime and Hezbollah and making decisions in the sovereign interests of both nations. So it is remarkable. He did come out with that, as you said, but it hasn't really shifted the direction of these talks.
5: Hagar Shemali there, former director for Syria and Lebanon at the National Security Council at the White House, speaking to me a little earlier.
4: This is Newsday on the BBC World Service. Let's get to sports now with Sarah Manai.
18: Good morning, James. Good morning, Anne. Let's start at the French Open, where it has been another eventful afternoon yesterday. First, that monumental upset in the women's draw with the shocking exit of the world number one, Arina Sabalenka. Sabalenka says she fell into a very deep, dark hole mentally as she was knocked out in the quarterfinals by Russian player Diana Schneider. Sabalenka was 6-3, 4-1 up before Schneider reeled off 12 of the final 13 games to win in the end 3-6, 7-5, 6-love. To the lovely story of the day now, qualifier Maja Swalinska completed a shock three sets win over 22nd seed Anna Kalinskaya. The Polish world number 114 nearly retired from tennis only 5 years ago when she stepped away from the sport to battle severe depression. And here she is in the semifinals of a Grand Slam. Swalinska will play Diana Schneider next. Elsewhere, in a men's singles draw now, Matteo Berrettini was forced to retire injured from his French Open quarterfinal against Matteo Arnaldi. Berrettini was trailing 5-7, 2-5 when he pulled out. Arnaldi will now meet Flavio Cobolli in an all-Italian semi-final. And in the NBA Finals, just under an hour ago now, the New York Knicks have won their first game at the Frostbank Center in San Antonio. The Knicks defeated the Spurs 105-95 in that 27-year rematch. The Knicks, who advanced to the finals for the first time since 1999, are chasing their first championship in 53 years. We'll get more on this here on Newsday in the next hour or so.
4: Sarah Manai, thank you.
5: From London, let's now head to Singapore and join our business presenter, Maura Fogarty, who's been looking at Elon Musk's SpaceX, which says that investors in the company's initial public offering should pay $135 for each share. That would value the company at roughly $1.75 trillion. It's staggering numbers, Maura. This is an unusual move, setting the price at which investors should take part in an IPO. Why is SpaceX doing this?
19: Well, the simple, straight-up answer is because it's Elon Musk and he does what he wants and he can oftentimes get away with it. Look, a typical IPO happens like this, right? You go to an investment bank. They then go out and talk to a bunch of investors and say, hey, how much do you think you'd be willing to pay for an IPO? There's usually an indicative range that's given. And then, you know, they test the waters by talking to these different investors and then they settle on a price eventually just before it's listed. In this case, in a filing with the U.S. Securities and Exchange Commission, SpaceX has said, we think investors should pay $135 per share. So they've set the price themselves. And I think what they're counting on, or at least what Elon Musk is counting on, is, you know, the cult status, the reputation that he's had, the returns he's given to investors who bought into Tesla years ago. And that's really what they're kind of banking on in terms of, you know, if they think people will pay that price.
5: But does it mean that it will actually list at this price?
19: Right. So this is the price that he's asking for. Now, it's an interesting question because normally the people who buy into an IPO at this stage are the big institutional funds. What SpaceX has done is they've also said we want a lot of wealthy individual investors to come in and buy our shares as well. So it really, I think, comes down to two things. One, his own reputation. And if companies and individuals think that SpaceX will give them a better return in the future. And two, how good a job the banks are at selling this proposal to all their potential investors. And the thing to keep in mind is SpaceX is a sprawling company, right? It, you know, started off originally to kind of take humans to Mars. They wanted to, you know, Elon Musk wanted to set up colonies in Mars. They make rockets. So there's a space part of it. They make rockets that are partially reusable. They have contracts with NASA, a U.S. a government agency. So that's, you know, that's quite interesting. They're also in the telecoms business. They've got Starlink, which is a, you know, a series of internet broadband services that they provide using satellites in the sky. And then earlier this year, folded into SpaceX was xAI, which is the artificial intelligence arm, but also contains the social media platform formerly known as Twitter as well. X is now called. So it's a sprawling company with large businesses across many different industries. There is no other comparable company to SpaceX. I mean, is it defense? Is it telecoms? Is it AI? So we will know on June 12th when it lists what the price is going to be.
5: Right. Many thanks. Maura Fogarty there.
4: Let's go to Venezuela now, where since President Nicolas Maduro was seized by American military forces to stand trial in the US, his government has remained largely in place. The Trump administration has been working with the acting president, Delcy Rodriguez, who was vice president under Mr. Maduro, and deals have followed on oil sector cooperation, US oversight of Venezuelan revenues, and political economic reforms tied to Washington's stabilization plan. But for many Venezuelans, overall reforms are not coming fast enough, and protesters took to the streets on Wednesday to voice their dissatisfaction. More anti-government protests are planned, demanding a timeline for elections and more labour and democratic rights. The demonstrations were called by trade unions and student groups, as well as opposition groups, also call for the release of all political prisoners and better wages for Venezuelans. For more now, we can speak to Jesús Armas, an opposition activist currently in Norway. Welcome to the programme. Expand on the demands of the protesters a bit, if you can. What do people want?
20: So trade unions were yesterday to the streets. They walked from one of the most famous square in Venezuela to the U.S. embassy to ask for free and fair elections. So they asked for the support of President Trump and Secretary of State Rubio to have as soon as possible free and fair elections, because Venezuela wants a government that really represents the will of Venezuelans. But also, we saw yesterday at the afternoon protests in El Helicoide, led by families of political prisoners, because Delcy Rodriguez's interim government closed the El Helicoide, which is the most famous political prisoners prison in Venezuela, but they don't release these political prisoners. They move these political prisoners to other torture centers all around Venezuela. And these torture centers are even worse than El Helicoide. So families are really afraid. They don't know exactly where their political prisoner is. And at the same time, we know that this is going to be harmful to these political prisoners, because the hygiene condition and all the violation of human rights in these centers are going to affect their health and, of course, they mental health especially.
4: So on the elections point, the demand for free and fair elections, what is stopping that right now, do you think?
20: So the thing is, the release of political prisoners and free and fair election, that's the priority of Venezuela in this moment. The thing is that Delcy Rodriguez wants to stay in power. She don't want to give up. She wants to establish a new kind of dictatorship that could be friend with the United States, but at the same time, more open to markets. And she wants to be there, to be the leader of this new chapter of the Venezuelan revolution. But Venezuela, we don't want that. We just want to have democracy. We have freedom. We want what the US, the UK, what Europe have, you know, respect for human rights, rule of law, property rights, and especially the capacity to decide who will govern us.
4: Mm. It's striking to me that when you were describing the demands of those trade union-led protests, you said they're appealing to President Trump, to Marco Rubio. So in essence, it seems like whatever happens in Venezuela will be decided in somewhere or other by the US, not by Venezuelans. Is that how it feels?
20: So we need the support from the U.S. To have free and fair elections. So,
4: but do you think the U.S. cares about that as long as the oil is flowing and business deals are happening?
20: The thing is that right now the oil is not flowing, and the business are not flourishing in Venezuela because nobody trusts Delcy Rodríguez. There are no real property rights. The new reforms that she proposed are incomplete because these people are really incompetent and corrupt. So eventually everybody is going to understand that the only way to have property rights, to be really a good play for new investment, is to have free and fair elections in Venezuela.
4: Who do you think would win those elections?
20: María Corina Machado, without any doubt. She's the most popular politician in Venezuela. She's the leader of the free and democratic opposition. And she's also the stronger, most important woman in the history of Venezuela.
4: Okay, thank you very much indeed. Jesús Armas, opposition activist, speaking to us from Norway. He mentioned María Corina Machado, of course, the Nobel Peace Prize winner who left the country to accept that award in Oslo and has not returned since. She's been pushing for US backing to lead an opposition transition. But so far, President Trump has not given that. We did try to get a right of reply from the Venezuelan government. We have not heard back from them yet. Plenty more to come here on Newsday on the BBC World Service with Anne and James.
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5: Hello, welcome to Newsday on the BBC World Service with James Copnall in London and Anne Soy in Nairobi.
4: As the world races to find a vaccine against the current Ebola strain, we'll speak to one of the people involved.
5: We hear from a top official on how Jamaican authorities are supporting those affected by Hurricane Melissa.
4: And in sports, we're going to hear about a stunning start to the NBA Finals. First, though, this news.
22: BBC News with Neil Nunes. The U.S. House of Representatives has passed a resolution calling for President Trump to withdraw U.S. forces from around Iran or win approval from Congress to continue the war. The resolution is largely symbolic as Mr. Trump has a veto. Israel and Lebanon have agreed to implement a ceasefire on the condition of a complete halt to Hezbollah's attacks and its withdrawal from southern Lebanon. Hezbollah has yet to comment. The U.S. Secretary of State has warned of further escalation in the war against Ukraine as the country becomes more effective at striking deep inside Russia. Marco Rubio also reiterated the conflict had reached an impasse and could only be resolved through diplomatic measures. SpaceX has officially filed for what's expected to be the largest IPO in Wall Street history. Analysts say this could see Elon Musk become the world's first trillionaire. The British government's advisor on anti-Semitism has recommended that National Health Service staff be banned from wearing political symbols at work and wearing uniforms to protests. Some Jewish medical staff have faced ostracism and patients have experienced discrimination. The intelligence agencies of five countries, including the US and Britain, have issued a joint warning about China's efforts to steal sensitive information. They say candidates were recruited through job ads and then pressured to provide information, especially on defense. Top U.S. artificial intelligence executives are calling for stricter regulations to prevent AI from being used to develop biological weapons. And a 62-million-year-old Egyptian fossil has provided breakthrough evidence on how fish survived and evolved following an asteroid that wiped out more than a majority of the Earth's species. BBC News.
4: Thank you for that update. 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
5: In the next half hour, we'll hear about the race to find a vaccine against the current strain of Ebola and speak to a senior Jamaican politician about his country's response to the devastation caused by Hurricane Melissa late last year. We'll also hear about a cultural institution in the US, the Tribeca Festival. And we'll look at the great start to the NBA Finals for the New York Knicks.
4: You can send us your thoughts on anything you hear on Newsday. Our number, which works for WhatsApp and text messages, is +44 77 86 20 50 85.
5: We turn now to our coverage of the Ebola outbreak. The head of the World Health Organization says that the number of suspected Ebola cases in the Democratic Republic of Congo has reduced significantly as testing ramps up, saying that the current number now stood at 116, down from more than 1,000 last week. Dr. Tedros Adhanom Ghebreyesus said that there had been 60 confirmed deaths in the DRC. Though the testing and screening is being ramped up, there remains a severe issue with the protection against this particular strain of this that is responsible for the outbreak of Ebola. There isn't any approved vaccine, and that highlights a critical gap in global outbreak preparedness. This has led to many parties to accelerate their efforts to find a vaccine against the current strain. Earlier, I spoke to Samantha Bowen, who's a director at the International AIDS Vaccine Initiative's Emerging Infectious Diseases Department, who coordinates the process. I began by asking her where we are in the process of vaccine development against the current strain.
1: My organization, IAVI, has just announced that we are advancing a recombinant vesicular stomatitis virus-based vaccine candidate that will be targeting Bundibugyo virus, which is the viral pathogen responsible for the current outbreak of Ebola virus. And we expect that we will be able to have candidate vaccine ready in about 7 to 9 months.
5: As the International AIDS Vaccine Initiative, you have been trying to develop an AIDS vaccine for decades. You're still not there. So what gives you so much confidence and optimism about getting an Ebola vaccine ready within months?
1: HIV, the causative pathogen of AIDS, and Ebola are two very different types of viruses. And there is actually strong precedent for the use of the viral platform that IAVI is employing for the development of this Bundibugyo-specific vaccine in deployment against Ebola. So the platform that IAVI is using for the development of this vaccine is in fact used in Merck's licensed Ervebo vaccine for the protection against Ebola Zaire. And it has a very good safety profile, has been used extensively in children and adults. So there's very strong precedent for the use of this particular vaccine platform, and we have very good confidence that it will work well against Bundibugyo as well.
5: Right. So the fact that there is already a vaccine against a different strain of Ebola is what helps and what gives confidence to the scientists developing this one.
1: Yes, I would say so. We have strong data about the utility of the vaccine platform, and we feel that there's every reason to believe that we will be able to leverage it for utility against Bundibugyo, the causative outbreak here as well.
5: What potential challenges do you anticipate?
1: I think despite the fact that we are trying to accelerate timelines as best we can while still maintaining balance and maintaining safety, of course, manufacturing timelines are, of course, a challenge. As is funding scale up, we certainly know that this is going to take, you know, a great deal of funding and investment behind it. And of course, we know that we will require the coordination of many global partners to make this happen. And we're also going to be operating in fragile settings as well, in outbreak settings for the actual deployment, should the outbreak still be going on when the vaccine is ready.
5: And how are you working with local authorities in terms of working on this vaccine and potentially deploying it for actual use?
1: So we're discussing with a variety of local and regional partners at the moment, and also coordinating with a variety of stakeholders that will be needed to deploy within outbreak settings, as well as coordinate clinical trials. And we're currently in the process of putting together the collaborations and partnerships that are going to be necessary to bring the vaccine into the field, as well as to begin any trials that need to happen prior to direct deployment into the outbreak, or should the outbreak already have concluded by the time the vaccine is ready, that would allow us to be prepared for future outbreaks as well.
5: Just take us through the steps then that you would need to be able to develop this vaccine. You say that, I mean, there are factors that you need to consider before going to trials. So what are the key milestones that you must hit before it is actually used in a typical setting to vaccinate people?
1: Our scientists are able to prepare vaccine candidate for manufacturing using the conditions and practices that are required for advancing a human vaccine. We have to establish the production conditions in an appropriate cell line, transfer the actual vaccine virus and cell line and the processes for propagation to a manufacturing organization. And then the vaccine itself has to be manufactured under the appropriate good manufacturing practice conditions, GMP conditions. And then there's a great deal of coordination with partners and mobilization of resources that, of course, needs to happen in the background and concurrently all the way through this in order to allow for deployment.
5: Samantha Bowen there, Director of IAVI's Emerging Infectious Diseases Department. And James, this is just one of the efforts to try and find a preventative solution for perhaps future infections of Ebola with the current strain, Budibunjo, that is responsible for the outbreak in the Democratic Republic of Congo and Uganda. Already there is a vaccine, as you heard there, against a different strain, which is more common. This is a more rare strain. And so the race is on.
4: Yeah. How big an impact did the vaccine play in outbreaks of the more common strain, do you think?
5: Huge. And usually one of the biggest problems dealing with an outbreak of Ebola is how the community responds. And in the absence of a vaccine, it becomes even more difficult. But when there is a vaccine, they will come out and say, vaccinate us. We don't want to get infected. So it makes a huge difference, not just by preventing it, but building confidence within the community. And we have some messages coming in.
4: Yeah, James Rimajok in my own county, South Sudan, says it's good news to hear that the number of confirmed cases, or suspected cases, I should say, of Ebola in the DRC has been reduced. And James says it's good work for the World Health Organization and others fighting that outbreak. And Deluxe Funbuller in Monrovia, Liberia, says a timely production of vaccines for this new stream of Ebola in the DRC would be a significant step in helping to stop the further spread of the virus, but also a robust coordinated approach and an improved surveillance system could be another step towards that goal. Now, earlier this week on Newsday, we heard from Christina in Jamaica. Her life was turned upside down by one of the most powerful storms to ever hit the Caribbean. Hurricane Melissa devastated the west coast of Jamaica in October last year, and Christina and others are still living in shelters.
2: The winds have lit my house and turned it over. Me and nine other persons, we have been in the shelter from the 28th of October, and there was no assistance given and received from any entity at all. I think it's just lack of compassion and empathy. They are not seeing the damages every day. They are not passing and seeing persons living in these homeless conditions. So I think it's just lack of compassion.
4: Well, to get the response of the government to that, I spoke to Senator Marlon Morgan, Permanent Secretary in the Jamaican Ministry of Information. I started by asking how the government could show more compassion to people like Christina.
7: The government, led by Prime Minister Dr. the Most Honourable Andrew Holness, readily sympathises with persons who are still enduring displacement and hardship at this time, consequent on the passage of Hurricane Melissa. Beyond sympathizing, however, I am happy to report, as Parliamentary Secretary in the Ministry responsible for information in Jamaica, that the government has been responding on several prongs, not least in relation to what is called a shelter recovery program, where we have sought to assist persons with restoration of roof infrastructure. And at present, we are in the implementation phase of building out concrete bases on which modular housing solutions are to be erected, so that persons who have still been displaced and are in need, based on their own vulnerability and inability to, on their own, restore their shelter, they're being supported and facilitated through that avenue. In the immediate aftermath of the passage of Hurricane Melissa last October, there were communities that were marooned. You had communities that were on account of landslide and so on, literally cut off. And as such, the government of Jamaica had to reach citizens in terms of critical relief supplies like food, water, and so on. We had to reach them via helicopter support in some instances. And we expended considerable resources to clear roadways so as to make communities, you know, accessible by a road, and provide support in terms of critical supplies, food and other forms of supplies to them.
4: So the person we talked to, Christina, is still living in a shelter 7 months after Hurricane Melissa, only recently got electricity. Are you in essence saying the government is doing a lot, but the scale of the need is so great that not everybody is going to feel the benefits straight away?
7: That is precisely it, because to provide your listeners with context, the damage occasioned by the passage of Hurricane Melissa in terms of damage to assets or infrastructure was in the order of $12 billion United States dollars, whereas Jamaica's GDP for 2024 calendar year was in the order of just about 20 or 21 billion US dollars. So the extent of the damage was 56% of Jamaica's GDP. And we have received support from a number of partner countries, not least bilateral support and multilateral support from such outfits as the World Bank and the Inter-American Development Bank. And the government and people of Jamaica remain eternally grateful for that. But the government is constrained by the fact that many Jamaicans are, for example, without a reliable and verified form of identification. And that is something that we're working on. We encourage more Jamaicans to take up what we define and consider our national identification system, the NIDS system for short, and that will enable the government in terms of providing social support to vulnerable Jamaicans to be in a position to more readily know the demographic realities of persons and be able to target and tailor intervention for those underserved communities.
4: One thing that has raised a few eyebrows, caused a bit of frustration among Jamaicans, is the Auditor General's report of a couple of weeks ago, which suggested that of nearly $1.5 billion of donations received, less than 2%, around $26 million, had actually been disbursed by February. What's happening to that money? Why is it not going to those people who do need it, to projects that do require funding?
7: The government of Jamaica, by virtue of Jamaica's financial management systems, do have to onboard. We do have to onboard donated funds and treat them in the same way that public funds, like taxpayers' funds, would have been treated. And there's a process involved, a bureaucratic process involved in simply onboarding the funds so that the appropriate and requisite budgeting and accounting for the funds processes can take place. But separate and apart from that, the government had long indicated that having regard to the challenges we have as a country in terms of providing assurance to donors and stakeholders and indicating to them that the funds donated are being used, you know, responsibly and for the intended purposes.
4: Senator Marlon Morgan there, Permanent Secretary in the Jamaican Ministry of Information. This is Newsday on the BBC World Service. Anne is in Nairobi. I'm James in London. And sitting next to me in our London studio, Sarah with the sports.
18: Thank you, James. Let's head to the NBA Finals. Last night, one of the most famous teams in American sport returned to the biggest stage in basketball. The New York Knicks played their first game of the NBA Finals in 26 years. Despite being backed by one of the largest and most passionate fan bases across the US, across the world, the Knicks have not won the NBA title since 1973. Millions of fans around the world will be tuning in to see if the Knicks can actually beat at the end of the series the San Antonio Spurs to end one of sport's longest title droughts. Well, it started well for the Knicks. They won their first game. They defeated the Spurs 105-95 in that 27-year rematch. It's the first time the two are meeting in the finals since 1999, creating the second longest gap between finals rematches in NBA history. Victor Wembanyama, the Frenchman, recorded 26 points, 12 rebounds as he anchored the Spurs' early dominance in that game, helping build a 14-point first-half lead. He suffered a brief scare in the second quarter after rolling his ankle, but he returned to action shortly after. And despite his strong individual numbers, well, the Knicks' defense managed to limit his scoring impact in the fourth quarter to launch a ferocious third quarter comeback to erase the deficit and to finally secure victory. Well, just at the end of the fourth quarter, I spoke to one of the Knicks' most hardened supporters, New York film director Warren Elgott. I started by asking him how it felt watching the Knicks make that incredible comeback and secure that game one victory.
8: I'm a little emotional right now, but I'm surprised that we took game one playing the way we did, because we could have played a whole lot better.
10: You know, I've been waiting my whole life to feel really good about the Knicks, and we have so much to be grateful for right now.
18: How are you going to celebrate tonight?
10: So I'm celebrating with my friends, Orson and Ben Cummings. We grilled out. We had a little bit of wine. We had some drinks. We celebrated the Knicks. And, you know, there's nothing sweeter than a Knicks win in the finals. This hasn't happened since, you know, 1999, getting a single game in the finals. You know, and this year, I feel like we have a real chance.
18: It has been an incredible comeback in that game. Can they play even better, you think?
10: For sure. What I took away from this game was that we didn't play up to our best ability, and we have a really good chance to take game two and to, you know, get better from here.
18: For us, Warren, who are outside of the US and who maybe don't really grasp the Knicks' place in New York and the Knicks' place in the hearts of the New Yorkers, how would you explain what this finals run means to the city?
10: Well, you know, for like, you know, over 25 years, we've been consistently coming together during difficult periods of time. And now things are going so well that we can't believe our luck.
18: You said it. The Knicks are chasing their first championship in 53 years. The last time they won it, it was in 1973. Does that long run without winning it make it maybe harder for the Knicks fans to believe they can actually do it this year? Is there a feeling of no matter how good they play, we want to remain cautious, maybe?
10: For sure. We're not taking anything for granted right now, but, you know, anything that we can celebrate, we're going to celebrate. We feel amazing right now.
18: Warren, you recently said that when the Knicks are great, it kind of changes the whole dynamic of New York. We've seen it here in the UK. You know, when Arsenal won the title in the English Premier League, well, the whole dynamic of London changed a little bit. How is it in New York after what you've seen tonight? Do you still believe that the Knicks, you know, they bring the city together?
10: New York is a basketball town. And when the Knicks are playing well, everybody feeds off each other. We feed off the energy. For sure. We believe we are due and we're all in it together.
18: As a movie director, Warren, what's more cinematic, what's more dramatic? The Knicks finally making the finals or the decades of heartbreak that came before it?
10: Everybody loves an underdog. And if we are certainly that, you know, you can't take that away from us. So it's our time. I do think that the story arc is working in our favor here. And we've got Jalen Brunson, an unbelievable captain. And we've got all his guys on the wings who won a championship with him in college. We've got a bunch of winners, you know, OG Anunoby.

0: game. I don't even know what to say. It's like, I don't want to jinx it.
1: But do you think you can make it? Do you think this is your year?
0: Yeah, for sure. I think this is our year. But also, listen, you're talking to a Knicks fan. I thought last year was our year. And I a lot of the time I think it's our year, because I'm not looking at it from an objective point of view. I'm a super subjective, just like everybody else here in New York. And we love each other, and we're coming together over the Knicks, and we're enthusiastic, and we love our Knicks. It's a Knicks town. It's a basketball town. We got one more game in San Antonio, and then game three will be in Madison Square Garden. And we're, you know, that's the mecca of basketball. It's the world's most famous arena. Bring it home.
1: That was New York film director and longtime Knicks fan Warren Alguert speaking to us earlier on Newsday.
2: Sarah, thank you. And we'll stay in New York. The Tribeca Festival, one of the biggest cultural events in North America, has just got underway in New York. Co-founded by movie legend Robert De Niro, Tribeca is now celebrating its 25th anniversary. The one-time film festival has grown to encompass storytelling through music, podcasts, and TV. This year, one festival offering a full-length film generated entirely by AI has proved controversial, as Tom Brook reports from New York.
3: The Tribeca Festival is expected to bring some 150,000 people to New York City. This 12-day event opened with a music documentary on the legendary band Earth, Wind & Fire, formed in 1969, known for its blending of R&B, soul, funk and disco music. Cultural critic Tim Tiemann.
4: I think the fact that Tribeca is launching with the Earth, Wind & Fire documentary this year speaks to the transitions within the festival itself. It began life known as the Tribeca Film Festival. Over time, it's become known as the Tribeca Festival. You know, it encompasses film, all kinds of events, all kinds of talks. It's become much more of a cultural festival for the city.
3: A Tribeca film getting a lot of attention is Dreams of Violets. It makes the claim of being the first feature-length live-action film generated entirely by AI to be part of the official selection of a major film festival. It dramatizes the killings of protesters in Iran earlier this year. It's a fictionalized story inspired by photographs as well as journalistic and eyewitness accounts. It cost only $2,000 to make. None of the actors are real. Writer-director Ash Kusha sent his film out to industry colleagues, and they had no idea it was an AI creation.
5: We sent it to around 30 people in the film industry, and 27 people, these are top executives, been in the cinema for a long time, they said they didn't know it was AI. So they watched it without knowing. So that's the achievement for me, is to be able to convey the real human emotions, be able to tell a story without interrupting the viewer with the notion that this is AI or not, or how it's made.
3: This AI film raises many questions. How much can we trust the images we see in a movie as being authentic? And to what extent could this kind of AI-generated filmmaking put people out of work in the film industry? This year marks the 25th anniversary of the Tribeca Festival. It began here in the downtown Manhattan neighborhood of Tribeca. Back then, it was a very different story. The community had been devastated by the September the 11th attacks, and the film festival came about partly as a civic restoration project to revitalize the area.
6: And it dawned on me that this is real.
3: The impact of the 9/11 attacks is explored in a Tribeca film called IXXI. It features testimony from 12 unrelated individuals on how they reacted to the devastation of 9/11. It's a collection of quite moving stories. The film is directed by Sean Wilsey.
7: I think they portray humanity in a way that's really apolitical. And I kind of had that in mind in this divisive moment that it feels like we're in America, that like it's a film for everybody.
3: This year marks the 50th anniversary of the classic New York film Taxi Driver, starring Tribeca co-founder Robert De Niro. He will appear in a special screening reuniting with Taxi Driver co-star Jodie Foster and director Martin Scorsese. In Taxi Driver, De Niro plays the mentally unstable Travis Bickle, who uttered what's become one of the most famous lines in movie history.
8: You talking to me?
3: Like it or not, Robert De Niro will forever be associated with that line of dialogue.
9: Do you find when you walk down the street, people yell out at you, "You talking to me?"

0: Oh, yeah. And I say, you're the only one there. And I sing it sometimes in the street. And I, you know, it's a whole thing.
1: Tribeca may lack focus and big breakout memorable hit films, but on its 25th anniversary, it's fair to say that this New York extravaganza has always been adventurous. And it's generated an estimated more than $1 billion to the local economy.
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3: I'm Ben Schwind. 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
6: U.S. House of Representatives passes a resolution limiting President Donald Trump's powers in the Iran war. Earlier, the president had said a deal could still be finalized as early as this weekend.
2: Speaking of deals and truces, Israel and Lebanon have agreed a conditional ceasefire, but having broken previous ones, for how long will this one hold? We'll also take a look at the impact the war is having on healthcare.
6: A new flesh-eating worm detected in Texas puts a scare into cattle ranchers. And there are fears that if this turns into an outbreak, it could push up beef prices.
2: And could Liverpool be just about to announce their new manager to replace Arne Slot, who was sacked at the end of this year's Premier League season? Find out after the latest world news.
7: BBC News with Neil Nunes. Israel and Lebanon have agreed to renew their fragile ceasefire and create a number of pilot security zones where the Lebanese army would take control. A joint statement was released after talks in Washington brokered by the United States. More from Yolande Nell in Jerusalem.
8: The two sides say the new deal depends on a complete cessation of Hezbollah fire and the evacuation of all Hezbollah operatives from areas south of Lebanon's Litani River. It says that this will enable progress towards a comprehensive peace agreement. No details being given on how the new security zones will be set up. Previously, Israel has assessed that Lebanese troops lack the capability or will to confront Hezbollah. The Iran-backed group has strongly opposed the recent direct talks between Israeli and Lebanese diplomats in Washington.
7: The U.S. House of Representatives has passed a resolution directing President Trump to withdraw U.S. forces from around Iran or win approval from Congress to continue the war. Four Republicans sided with Democrats in a sign of growing opposition to the stalled military campaign. Tom Simons in Washington says it's not likely to have much effect.
9: The War Powers Resolution, which was passed in 1973, on which all this is based, gave the president 60 days to request permission from Congress to effectively have a war. That clock ran out in May, but the White House has said in a statement that the war actually ended in April when the US and Iran agreed a ceasefire. Now, that ceasefire has been broken many times, but it doesn't look like this vote's going to change very much, but it is politically quite symbolic.
7: The U.S. Secretary of State Marco Rubio says there's a real danger of further escalation in the war between Russia and Ukraine, as Ukraine had become more effective at striking inside Russia. Our State Department correspondent is Tom Bateman.
10: The message that they got from him was that, in the view of the administration, their attempts to mediate a negotiated outcome to the war have effectively hit a stalemate. and that they're not currently engaged in that process. I mean, I heard a similar message from Mr. Rubio. I spent about a week on the road with him last week, and a few times we put to him that question about the current state of play with the US role. And really, the language around it has become, well, we're prepared to re-engage in negotiations, but the two sides were too far apart. They wouldn't make the necessary concessions.
7: Elon Musk's SpaceX has officially filed for what's expected to be the largest IPO in Wall Street history. Mr. Musk's plans to raise $75 billion at a target valuation of roughly $1.75 trillion. Shares are expected to be priced from $135 each. This is the World News from the BBC. The intelligence agencies of five countries, including the US and Britain, known as the Five Eyes Alliance, have issued a joint warning about China's efforts to steal sensitive information. They say China's military intelligence recruit candidates through innocuous-looking job ads. Those successful are pressured to provide sensitive information, especially on defense. The British government's independent advisor on anti-Semitism, John Mann, has recommended that staff in the National Health Service be banned from wearing political symbols at work and from wearing uniforms if attending protests, Judith Moritz reports.
11: The ban was among the recommendations of the government's independent advisor on anti-Semitism, who's been looking at the issue and other forms of racism in the NHS. Ministers and NHS England have said they'll move swiftly to support it. Lord Mann found that Jewish staff are routinely ostracised, resulting in some considering leaving their jobs. He also discovered that Jewish patients are experiencing discrimination to the point that some have chosen not to go ahead with NHS medical treatment or have put off important care for fear of anti-Semitism.
7: The U.S. Department of Agriculture has confirmed a case of New World screwworm in Texas, the first in half a century. The flesh-eating parasite, which can devastate livestock, was found in a calf near the Mexican border. Experts warn it could cause huge losses. Top artificial intelligence executives in the U.S. are calling for stricter regulations to prevent AI from being used to develop biological weapons. In an open letter, they say there should be mandatory screening of orders for synthetic DNA to prevent criminals from engineering deadly pathogens. The signatories include the heads of OpenAI and Anthropic. BBC News.
2: Many thanks for those updates. 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We're live from London with James Copnall and from Nairobi with me, Anne Soy.
6: Hi Anne. Our top story, efforts to end the conflict in the Middle East continue. The US House of Representatives votes to stop President Trump from taking further military action in Iran as Israel and Lebanon agree a conditional ceasefire. We will look at the impact the conflict is having on Lebanon's healthcare system.
2: Also coming up, reaction from Kuwait to the latest attack that hit its airport, killing one and injuring 60 people. We welcome your messages on any of these stories. Our text number is +44 77 86 20 50 85.
6: So on Wednesday, the U.S. House of Representatives passed a resolution directing President Trump to withdraw U.S. forces from around Iran or get approval from Congress to continue the war. The US president can, however, veto such an action. Mr. Trump has previously dismissed efforts to limit his war powers as unconstitutional.
2: While President Trump has also downplayed recent Iranian attacks on US bases in Kuwait and other Gulf states, as the current pause in fighting continues, he insisted a deal could still be finalized as early as this weekend. On Wednesday, a number of Iranian drones also hit Kuwait's international airport, killing one person and injuring 60. Tehran denied intentionally targeting the airport, but confirmed retaliatory strikes for earlier U.S. military action against their interests in the Gulf. Our correspondent Caroline Holy has this report.
12: The U.S. administration says the war's over. It didn't feel like that at Kuwait International Airport. Destruction at a passenger terminal, one Indian national dead and dozens of injuries. And flights had only just resumed from here this week. All of this collateral for the latest military tit-for-tat between the US and Iran, one of the most serious flare-ups since April when a ceasefire was announced. The UN has expressed alarm, calling for restraint on all sides. Footage released by Iran's powerful Revolutionary Guards show missiles and drones being launched. The IRGC said it was firing at a US air base in Kuwait, as well as a naval base in Bahrain, although the Americans say they weren't hit. The US military put out its own images of what Iran says triggered the attack. They show the moment a Hellfire missile hit the engine room of a ship, which it accused of heading for the Iranian coast, trying to break the American blockade. All of this as indirect talks to end the conflict stall.
13: I still think Trump and the Iranians, while not being able to quickly get to a deal, also don't want to snap back to a full-scale war. So we remain in the no war, no peace phase of this conflict.
12: Donald Trump has now suggested he'd like to meet the new Supreme Leader, Mujtaba Khamenei, and is again talking up the prospects of an agreement.
14: The negotiation itself has gone very well, actually. Very well.
15: Mr. President,
14: it could happen. I mean, if it happens, and it might not happen, you know, who knows? But if it happens, it could happen like over the weekend.
12: But behind this picturesque scene filmed from Oman, tankers and container ships have now been trapped in the Strait of Hormuz for more than 3 months. And there's no indication from Iran of any breakthrough to end a stalemate taking a toll on economies around the world.
16: Caroline Hawley reporting. And as we heard there, Kuwait's airport was hit during Iran's latest strikes. On Wednesday, flights were temporarily suspended, and the strike has raised fears that the wider confrontation between Iran and the US is once again spilling further across the Gulf, with Kuwait calling it a serious escalation. To get a sense of the mood after the attack, let's speak to Talal Al-Adwani. He's a legal expert specializing in insurance and living in Kuwait. Welcome to the program. But let's first get your reaction to these latest strikes in Kuwait. How has it left you and other people feeling?
17: Hi, Chris. I would like to describe the mood in Kuwait this morning as calm but deeply concerned. People are not panicking and daily life has not collapsed. But there is a clear sense that the situation has become more serious. The airport is not just an infrastructure because it's been hit. It is a part of everyday civilian life. Families travel, workers depend, and businesses connect Kuwait with the region and the wider world. So when Kuwait International Airport is affected, people naturally feel that conflict has moved closer, of course. At the same time, Kuwaitis and its residents are used to rely on state and official authorities during difficult situations. But the public reaction is therefore not panic, but cautious concern. People are following instruction, watching development carefully and waiting to see whether this remains an isolated incident or becomes part of a wider pattern. So I would say Kuwait is calm, but feeling of security has been shaken. People remain composed, but they are understandably worried that a wider region conflicts may now be moving closer to a civilian life.
16: And let's just tap into your expertise in insurance and risk. How does an attack on an airport affect airlines, airline business and passengers as well?
17: Well, from an insurance and risk perspective, an attack on an airport creates a multi-layered crisis. For airlines, perhaps the first impact is operational disruption. Flights may be cancelled, delayed, diverted or rescheduled. Aircraft may be in the wrong place, crews may be displaced. So for the airport operator, the exposure is even broader. There may be physical damage to terminal, passenger facilities, equipment, communication, etc. So there might be also business interruption losses, emergency response costs, additional security requirement, and reputation damage. An airport is concentrated of risk because it brings together, as we know, the passengers, aircraft, fuel, cargo, employees, etc. For passenger, the impact is not limited to delay. It can include misconnection, canceled travel plans, additional hotels expenses, transportation costs, anxiety, liability, travel insurance, what legal frameworks apply. Speaking of which, the insurance aspect, the key question is classification. Is this incident treated as war risk, political violence, or aviation liability, property damage, or business interruption? This is very important because many standard insurance policies exclude war and hostile acts unless special cover has been purchased. So for insurers, the issue is not only value of the damage. The real issue is which policy responds, which exclusions apply, and how the event is legally characterized.
16: Right. So whichever way you look at it, I imagine this will translate to an escalation of costs, given that the Strait of Hormuz is still closed and now the interruptions to air transport. What kind of impact would that have on business, especially in Kuwait?
17: Well, as mentioned, that the insurance, the first question is not only how much damage occurred. The first question is how the incident is legally classified: war and terrorism, political violence, aviation, shipping. Also, it's one of the aspects that's been, hit badly. So the classification determines who pays and under which policies.
16: It, whichever way you look at it, does it mean then that people should expect higher costs, perhaps a higher cost of living?
17: In all aspects of what I mentioned, definitely there will be some escalations on the insurance aspect, and the premium of the insurance, and that's directly and indirectly reflects onto the contract, the future contract, the revision of insurance policies, and also escalated to the rest of the contract that directly connect to the insurance policy as well. For instance, if you talk about the aviation insurance, that will reflect on the ticketing and the cost of the airplanes runs. The transportation, if we talk about shipping, the same things apply as well.
16: And briefly, what are people hoping for there with the talks that are ongoing? Is there a glimmer of hope, perhaps?
17: I think people, they, still, not sure where this is heading, in fact. However, they're quite optimistic about how the government around this area, it's not only Kuwait, it's all the entire GCC countries. We can see that they have one unified approach on how to handle the situation during this war. So, yes, in short, I think people are quite still optimistic about, this is going to be solved. But the question, is it soon? It's my opinion, it might take some time.
16: Many thanks for speaking to us, Talal Aladwani. And he mentioned the GCC countries, that's the Gulf Council there, the countries in the Gulf. Thank you very much for speaking to us on the situation in Kuwait.
6: This is Newsday on the BBC World Service with Anne in Nairobi and James in London. These are our main headlines. Israel and Lebanon have agreed to implement a ceasefire that would require Hezbollah to halt its attacks and seek control of some areas to the Lebanese army. In a few minutes, we're going to look at the humanitarian impact of the conflict in Lebanon. Also, the US House of Representatives has passed a resolution aimed at limiting President Trump's power to continue the war with Iran. And Elon Musk's SpaceX has set out plans for its stock market debut, valuing the company at $1.75 trillion.
16: Staggering figures. And at 17 minutes past the hour, time now for some sports news with Sarah Menai.
15: Thank you, Anne. Liverpool have reached a verbal agreement with Andoni Iraola, very far from the trillions of SpaceX, to take over as head coach following the sacking of Arne Slot. Iraola left Bournemouth at the end of the season, guiding them to a sixth place finish in the English Premier League, securing qualification for the Europa League for the first time in the club's 127-year history. The Spaniard is now the clear favourite for the role at Anfield. Iraola is set to sign a two-year deal, and a formal announcement from Liverpool is expected later later this week. In tennis, a big upset in the women's draw at Roland Garros with the shocking exit of the world number one, Arina Sabalenka. Sabalenka was leading in the second set of her quarterfinal game yesterday afternoon before her opponent, Russia's Diana Schneider, reeled off 12 of the final 13 games to win and secure her qualification for the semis of the French Open. Incredible. There has been celebration on the streets of New York last night as the Knicks took game one of the NBA Finals, back in the finals for the first time since 1999. The Knicks beat the San Antonio Spurs 105-95 to extend their postseason win streak to 12 consecutive games. It's a franchise record. And in golf, Rory McIlroy says he will continue to pick and choose the events he plays on the PGA Tour's new look schedule. The six-time major winner has been more selective with his schedule lately. He has only played two tournaments, for example, since retaining his Masters title in April.
6: Sarah Manai, thank you very much indeed. She'll be back in 25 minutes or so. Now, the US Department of Agriculture has confirmed a case of New World screwworm in Texas. The department said it was taking immediate steps to contain and eradicate the parasite, which can devastate livestock herds. Experts have warned that an outbreak could cause huge losses to the Texas cattle industry and push up beef prices. Our business presenter, Maura Fogarty, joins us. So just give us the latest, Maura.
18: Yeah, James. So the U.S. Department of Agriculture has confirmed that it has found the presence of the screwworm fly in a calf, a three-week-old calf, on a ranch that is about 20 kilometers or so, pretty close to the Mexico border. And, you know, I just want to stress that it's not unexpected. The U.S. has been waiting for, you know, they've had measures in place for about a year now to try and prevent the spread of the screwworm fly from Mexico. It's been moving up very slowly towards the U.S. But what it does mean is that there are worries, right, that if, you know, if there's an infestation of cattle herds in the U.S. and other livestock, that it could, you know, provide quite a problem. I mean, and there's economic losses if the livestock, you know, is devastated. I also want to stress that, you know, the screwworms, according to the USDA, they do not infest meat. They don't affect fruits and vegetables or other food sources in the U.S. They do kill livestock, but they are not seen to be harmful to humans as well.
6: Okay, so take us through the potential economic impact of this. Why are they so worried?
18: So Texas is one of the biggest producers of livestock in the U.S. So they've cattle ranching, right? A lot of the beef comes from a few states in the U.S., and Texas is the big one. A report, an estimate put out by the USDA said that producers in Texas, if they base it back on the last time there was an infestation, I should say, was back in 1976, I believe, in the mid-1970s. And if they use those numbers where, you know, millions of livestock, including cattle, sheep and goat, were infected, they kind of projected those losses. And they said, right, if we had the same infestation in today's terms, what would that be? They said Texas producers would lose about $732 million, but the economy of Texas would lose about $1.8 billion. That's just Texas. If we see this not contained and it spreads to other states, for example, the impact could be much bigger. On the consumer level, two things could happen. One, the concern is that you would have consumers buying less beef because they're worried about the New World screwworm parasite. And secondly, you would also see prices of beef being driven up because of fewer livestock and fewer cattle available. So that's the kind of the two-tier concern.
6: Got it. Thanks very much to Maura Fogarty on our Business Desk in Singapore.
16: Let's now return to our top story on the Middle East. And Tehran has said that establishing a ceasefire in Lebanon is necessary before any serious headway can be made on agreeing to terms for an end to extend ceasefire with Washington in the Gulf region. The Iranian proxy Hezbollah has been launching missiles into Israel from southern Lebanon ever since the start of the U.S.-Israeli conflict against Iran in late February. With Israel countering those strikes by firing into Lebanon, which has been ongoing ever since.
6: So the U.S. knows that to get a deal with Iran, it needs to get Lebanon and Israel to stop fighting as well. And Washington has now announced that Israel and Lebanon have reached an understanding, with both sides agreeing to a ceasefire, conditional on Hezbollah stopping firing into Israel and withdrawing its forces from southern Lebanon. More than 3,500 people have been killed in Lebanon, over 10,000 wounded and over a million displaced since the fighting flared up again in early March. It's had an impact on the country's healthcare system too. The World Health Organization has warned that attacks on medical facilities are costing lives and making it harder for people to access essential services. For more, we can speak now to Dr. Abdinasser Abubakar, the World Health Organization's representative in Lebanon. Welcome to the program. First of all, if I could start with the political, how optimistic are you that this latest agreement will lead to peace?
19: Well, thank you very much for having me. I really appreciate. I think, you know, we have to be optimistic. We have no choice because we have been appealing actually for ceasefire, peace and stability in Lebanon as well as in the region. This is the only way that we can deliver the health services as well as the humanitarian services. I think Lebanon, especially in the south, they have faced a very horrifying situation in the last few weeks, actually 3 months. And the situation is getting worse by the day. So any peace negotiation, whatever the level is, actually that is for welcome. We are welcoming into that. And I think that will help us actually for us to reach to the area in the south, but also people to access to health services. So I have to say that we are very much optimistic, and I hope this deal will go through and it will lead to long-term stability in the region and in the country.
6: Let's talk then about the impact on health facilities. We heard this reports of Israeli airstrikes affecting two of the three hospitals in the city of Tyre. Can you give us some details of what exactly happened?
19: Well, you know, first, we have to look into the context. You know, for the last 3 months, actually, what we have seen actually is repeated attacks on healthcare. And what we have documented as of today, and WHO verified, is 194 verified healthcare attacks across Lebanon, with 128 deaths of healthcare workers and also 377 injuries. And you can imagine now the impact that may have the access and availability of services. Now, specifically in Tyre actually area, there are, you know, on the June 1st actually, there was a major strike actually, a building next to the Jebel Amil Hospital, which is one of the private hospitals, but one of the biggest hospital currently managing the trauma care in that areas. That have resulted actually the indirect impact have resulted four deaths and 127 injuries. That is severe, and it's a major blow to the healthcare system. Why did I say that? Because with those that have injured, of course, the majority are civilians, but there are 39 hospital staff, including four doctors, 27 nurses, and 8 administrative and supportive personnel. You can imagine now, one of the major referral hospitals that will have an indirect impact of the attacks that have been a building next to it, where the 39 of the healthcare workers are out of work. This is the only hospital managing the trauma care. And I think what we have seen actually is the damage, the extensive damage of the hospital in the ICU, in the emergency care, as well as other wards. Despite all this, the hospital and the staff, because of their motivation, because of their commitment, they continue to provide services, even those who are wounded in those attacks. So I think this is what we are experiencing in Tyre, but also there's another hospital called Hiram, which also on 31st of May, that also have incurred a similar attack into that. I think this is not the first time, but I think it's getting worse by the day.
6: The picture you're painting then is a pretty desperate one for the healthcare system, but also presumably for the millions of people who depend on medical facilities.
19: Indeed. I think when we say that healthcare attack, actually, it's not only, of course, we lost healthcare workers. We lost also damage and also maybe impacted the hospitals. But the major impact is access to the health services, to thousands of people who are remain in the evacuated areas in Tyr, as well as, you know, in north of the Litania River, but also between the Litania River and Saharan, you know, River, where this also have, there have been some new evacuations. I think he, as much as the attacks continue, there is urgent need actually to have a functioning hospitals in the area to manage those trauma cares. But also there are many elderly and displaced populations who really need access to services, because there are people who have chronic illnesses, there are people who have mental illnesses, there are people who need a dialysis, there are cancer patients. All of them, they need a daily access to services. Unless these hospitals continue to function, they will not be able to access into that. And remember that our aim is to save lives.
6: Yeah.
19: And this is not letting us actually to save lives.
6: Dr. Abdinasser Abubakar, thank you very much indeed. The World Health Organization's representative in Lebanon. This is Newsday on the BBC World Service.
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0: Hello, welcome to Newsday on the BBC World Service with James Copnall in London and Anne Soy in Nairobi.
1: Scientists are racing to develop vaccines against the Bundibugyo strain of Ebola responsible for the current outbreak.
0: In the UK, the police have apologised to the family of a student who was arrested and handcuffed as he lay dying.
1: And it's 1 week to the World Cup. The opening match will be in Mexico. We have a report from there.
2: BBC News with Neil Nunes. Israel and Lebanon have agreed to renew their fragile ceasefire and create a number of pilot security zones where the Lebanese army would take control. The agreement requires Hezbollah to stop all firing and to withdraw from southern Lebanon. The Iran-backed group has strongly opposed the negotiations. The U.S. House of Representatives has passed a resolution calling for President Trump to withdraw U.S. forces from around Iran or win approval from Congress to continue the war. The resolution is largely symbolic as Mr. Trump has a veto. SpaceX has officially filed for what's expected to be the largest IPO in Wall Street history. Analysts say this could see Elon Musk become the world's first trillionaire. Top artificial intelligence executives in the United States are calling for stricter regulations to prevent AI from being used to develop biological weapons. They say there should be mandatory screening of orders for synthetic DNA to prevent criminals from engineering deadly pathogens. The U.S. Department of Agriculture has confirmed a case of New World screwworm in Texas, the first in half a century. The flesh-eating parasite can devastate livestock. The British government's advisor on antisemitism has recommended that National Health Service staff be banned from wearing political symbols at work and wearing uniforms to attend protests. Some Jewish medical staff have faced ostracism and patients have experienced discrimination. And Beijing has banned four New Zealand lawmakers from visiting China for a year after they travelled to Taiwan last month. It's the first time that China has imposed such travel restrictions on New Zealand. BBC World News.
1: Thank you for that update. Hello and welcome to Newsday on the BBC World Service. Coming to you live from Nairobi with Anne Soy and from London with me, James Copnall.
0: Over the next half hour, we look at efforts to find a vaccine against the current strain of Ebola, Ukraine's attacks deep in Russia, and preparations for the FIFA World Cup to be co-hosted by Mexico, the US and Canada.
1: We also have a story that's caused a huge uproar here in the UK, the death of a student who was handcuffed by police as he was dying, despite his pleas that he couldn't breathe.
0: If you have a comment on that or indeed on any story that you hear on the programme, please send it our way. Our number is +44 77 86 20 50 85. Let's start this half hour with that outbreak of Ebola in Northeastern Democratic Republic of Congo and Uganda. The World Health Organization says that the response is catching up with the outbreak, which the health body had earlier said it had a head start, having gone back months. Now, the WHO and health ministries in the affected countries say that the number of cases has also dropped to 344 confirmed infections and 60 confirmed deaths. As of last week, there were over 1,000 suspected cases, but testing is now ramping up. However, the lack of a vaccine against the Bundibugyo strain of the Ebola responsible for the current outbreak highlights a critical gap in the response. But scientists are racing to find a solution. Earlier, I spoke to Samantha Bowen, who's a director at the International AIDS Vaccine Initiative's Emerging Infectious Diseases Department and who coordinates the process of finding a vaccine. I began by asking her where we are in the process of vaccine development against the current strain of Ebola.
3: My organization, IAVI, has just announced that we are advancing a recombinant vesicular stomatitis virus-based vaccine candidate that will be targeting Bundibugyo virus, which is the viral pathogen responsible for the current outbreak of Ebola virus. And we expect that we will be able to have candidate vaccine ready in about 7 to 9 months.
0: As the International AIDS Vaccine Initiative, you have been trying to develop an AIDS vaccine for decades. You're still not there. So what gives you so much confidence and optimism about getting an Ebola vaccine ready within months?
3: HIV, the causative pathogen of AIDS, and Ebola are two very different types of viruses. And there is actually strong precedent for the use of the viral platform that IAVI is employing for the development of this Bundibugyo-specific vaccine in deployment against Ebola. So the platform that IAVI is using for the development of this vaccine is in fact used in Merck's licensed Ervebo vaccine for the protection against Ebola Zaire. And it has a very good safety profile, has been used extensively in children and adults. So there's very strong precedent for the use of this particular vaccine platform, and we have very good confidence that it will work well against Bundibugyo as well.
0: Right. So the fact that there is already a vaccine against a different strain of Ebola is what helps and what gives confidence to the scientists developing this one.
3: Yes, I would say so. We have strong data about the utility of the vaccine platform, and we feel that there's every reason to believe that we will be able to leverage it for utility against Bundibugyo, the causative outbreak here as well.
0: What potential challenges do you anticipate?
3: I think despite the fact that we are trying to accelerate timelines as best we can while still maintaining balance and maintaining safety, of course, manufacturing timelines are, of course, a challenge. As is funding scale-up, we certainly know that this is going to take, you know, a great deal of funding and investment behind it. And of course, we know that we will require the coordination of many global partners to make this happen. And we're also going to be operating in fragile settings as well, in outbreak settings for the actual deployment, should the outbreak still be going on when the vaccine is ready.
0: And how are you working with local authorities in terms of working on this vaccine and potentially deploying it for actual use?
3: So we're discussing with a variety of local and regional partners at the moment, and also coordinating with a variety of stakeholders that will be needed to deploy within outbreak settings, as well as coordinate clinical trials. And we're currently in the process of putting together the collaborations and partnerships that are going to be necessary to bring the vaccine into the field, as well as to begin any trials that need to happen prior to direct deployment into the outbreak, or should the outbreak already have concluded by the time the vaccine is ready, that would allow us to be prepared for future outbreaks as well.
0: Just take us through the steps then that you would need to be able to develop this vaccine. You say that, I mean, there are factors that you need to consider before going to trials. So what are the key milestones that you must hit before it is actually used in a typical setting to vaccinate people?
3: Our scientists are able to prepare vaccine candidate for manufacturing using the conditions and practices that are required for advancing a human vaccine. We have to establish the production conditions in an appropriate cell line, transfer the actual vaccine virus and cell line and the processes for propagation to a manufacturing organization. And then the vaccine itself has to be manufactured under the appropriate good manufacturing practice conditions, GMP conditions. And then there's a great deal of coordination with partners and mobilization of resources that, of course, needs to happen in the background and concurrently all the way through this in order to allow for deployment.
0: Samantha Bowen there, Director of IAVI's Emerging Infectious Diseases.
1: Newsday on the BBC World Service with Anne in Nairobi and James in London. A senior police official has apologised to the family of a student, 18-year-old Henry Novak, who was arrested and handcuffed as he lay dying last December following a false claim that he had racially abused his killer. The Chief Constable of Hampshire Police, that's in the south of the UK, also called for the public to remain calm while his officers are investigated. The incident has caused a huge political storm here in the UK. So let's speak to our political correspondent, Rob Watson. That call for calm, Rob, comes in what is not a very calm situation.
4: Absolutely, James. And I do think this is potentially one of the most significant stories in Britain for a long, long time. And I say that because the video is so powerful from the policeman's body camera, and because it's watched by millions and millions of people who have reacted, I kind of presume, with an element of horror, of sadness, of anger, and of disbelief. And obviously it's because of that element, it's because it's been watched by so many people, that's then, of course, as you mentioned, fed into this sort of political row, which essentially has the mainstream parties think saying there may be some issue with policing, that maybe the police have overcompensated in the past after decades of being accused of being institutionally racist, that maybe they've gone too far the other way, they're too worried about being racist. But then you've got the populist Reform Party on the right of British politics saying, hey, hang on a minute, this is absolute clear evidence that there is two-tier policing, that white people are not treated as well as ethnic minorities, and that actually more generally the point they would make is this is a tip of an iceberg where the state cares more about ethnic minorities and spends too much time running down British history rather than celebrating it. So a pivotal story, I think, James.
1: Yeah, and I suppose as you're alluding to there, it touches on lots of combustible elements of British political life right now, well beyond the policing aspect.
4: Very much so. I mean, if you like, this is about social cohesion. It's obviously about policing. It's about how the state approaches multiculturalism. And you have, as I mentioned, Reform led by Nigel Farage, essentially trying to make this sort of broader point that somehow white people are not treated as well, possibly, as ethnic minorities. And this talk of a two-tier system in not just policing, but in other areas. So absolutely a very, very combustible issue. And you have the Prime Minister, Keir Starmer, and other of the, what you might call, I suppose, the mainstream parties saying, look, this should not be a moment for causing a division. But again, Nigel Farage comes back on that and says, look, when there was Black Lives Matter, when there was what happened in the United States, we had the Prime Minister taking the knee, and he's saying that essentially mainstream politicians should be taking the anger of white people more seriously, whereas they are in turn accusing him, James, of being the one to stir it up.
1: What happens in the sort of rather limited frame of this police investigation? What are the next steps in that?
4: Well, there are a couple of things. I think specifically about this incident, there will be a report, and I think it's supposed to be in the next few weeks, that will say, you know, what exactly went wrong. So presumably that will involve interviews with the policemen involved. But then more widely, there's this sort of issue, a debate about whether the police need to change their guidance more broadly on anti-racist guidance to forces. And I think there's been particular concern in this one line in their sort of guiding document that says, and I'm reading it here, editing it for you, James, policing does not mean treating everyone the same or being colorblind. And I think that goes to this sense that some people share across the political spectrum that maybe, just maybe, the police are more worried about being called racist than they are about anything else, and that maybe they need to kind of re-examine that.
1: Have the family of Henry Novak spoken at all?
4: Very much so, yes. I mean, right at the start, I mean, this story exploded because although the incident happened in December, what has really set off this kind of national debate is when the video was released from the policeman's body camera on Monday at sentencing of the man who was guilty, Vikram Digwa. And at that point, the family said what they want is a focus on dealing with knife crime, which is an absolute epidemic here in James, and that they did not want the death of their son to be a cause cause of further division and tension in the society. And that's why the Prime Minister and others have kind of repeatedly said, let's try and remember what the family have asked for, rather than using this to exacerbate tensions.
1: Rob Watson, a UK political correspondent, thank you very much indeed.
0: Let's now head to Russia. And on Wednesday, Ukraine attacked the city of St. Petersburg, with Kyiv saying it had targeted an oil terminal and naval base in Russia's second largest city, which has a population of well over 5 million people. Now, the drone strikes came just hours before the opening of the St. Petersburg Economic Forum, a major international event that promotes Russia on the world stage and attracts investment. It's often described as Russia's answer to the annual World Economic Forum in Davos. President Putin is due to attend the event later in the week.
1: The Ukrainian attacks followed Russian drone and missile strikes on the Ukrainian capital Kyiv and other cities, which killed more than 20 people earlier this week. Well, for the significance of all this, I've been speaking to Nina Khrushcheva, professor of international affairs at the New School in New York City. So I began by asking her about those attacks, Ukrainian attacks on St. Petersburg.
5: There is this economic forum that Putin is very proud of. They've been having it every year for decades now. And it's supposed to showcase that it's international, that Russia is part of the world, that there are economic deals being made. And so this year, it's once again the event. And the event pretending that everything is going fine. And then the event is essentially being attacked, or the city is being attacked by the drones. So something is burning. Flights are not flying, internet is being severed, and the delays in communication and everything. So it's incredibly surreal, and the Russian response on social media is just an absolute mockery of this event. Probably the first time it has been mocked in such a serious way.
1: That's interesting, isn't it? Was that mockery coming from even people who you might have expected 6 months or 6 years ago to being supportive of President Putin?
5: Even last year, they wouldn't be mockery. I mean, last year was first serious conversations at the forum in St. Petersburg that the economy is not doing as well as the state is telling people that it is. But it was a serious conversation about that. And so Putin was saying things are great. And then, of course, most serious people at the forum were saying, well, actually not that great. And the question patriots, the war supporters are asking, why on earth this people are being welcomed and what it is they're going to bring. So it is an absolute joke. And the only thing that's happening is because Putin insists that things are going according to plan. And so one of the questions that the patriotic bloggers are asking, when you have this event, you in St. Petersburg, and Russia is attacked by the drones all over, how possibly that could be the plan that Russia had when it began the war in 2022.
1: And I suppose the last thing President Putin would have wanted was for this event to be attacked in such a public way. So the fact that it was suggests that perhaps few places in Russia are safe anymore.
5: Well, no places in Russia are safe anymore. I mean, already 2 months ago, the drones were going to the Urals, and this is very, very far away in Siberia. So clearly, the Ukrainians have figured out how to do the drone attacks really well. But that's what's so surreal, is that the drones are flying over St. Petersburg, and yet the forum pretends that nothing is happening. And I actually just scrolled through a lot of social media, especially the patriotic channels, and they are saying, well, there must be some negotiations. Once again, we have to beg Vladimir Zelensky so he wouldn't be shooting at St. Petersburg the way it was presented over May 9th during the Victory Day parade. So Trump had to interfere and Zelensky would not be sending drones. So it is a mockery, and it really doesn't look good for Putin at all, because his own people, even if it's not that many, but even those who support the war are now really laughing at Putin's leadership. And that, I believe, soon enough is going to come to some sort of resolution, solution. Putin will escalate the war and kind of silence his critics in some ways, or his own people are going to take him out. I don't know. It's just various scenarios because the situation now for Putin is very shaky, and it really comes absolutely obvious during this big event such as 9th of May, the Victory Day Parade, and now at the forum in St. Petersburg.
1: So as you see it, something has to change. Is one of the possible scenarios Vladimir Putin deciding that enough is enough and accepting some sort of peace negotiation, peace deal?
5: Possibly, but I don't believe in this scenario. And Putin has done that before. He would step away from the brink. But I think he has invested too much. He would look like a weakling. He doesn't want to look like a weakling. He's afraid to look like a weakling because the vultures are gathering or so. He thinks he's very much afraid for his position. He's afraid for his life. He's very careful. We just saw him in Kazakhstan where he was with a state visit. There was a lot of security there. So I just don't believe that Putin is capable of stepping back. So my suggestion that it's going to be escalation, unless something is offered to him or Donald Trump really begs him, or if Putin agrees to keep the battlefront on the current line and then have ceasefire on that line. But what I know about Putin, my feeling is that the escalation is coming next.
1: The thoughts of Nina Kusheva, Professor of International Affairs at the New School in New York.
0: Time now for some sports news with Sarah Minai.
6: And there has been another major shock at Roland Garros.
7: Match point number three for Deanna Schneider. Backhand reply from Schneider. Sabalenka nets! An extraordinary turnaround. Sabalenka is beaten in the quarterfinals by Deanna Schneider, who has won 12 of the last 13 games of the match.
6: That monumental upset in the women's draw, you heard it with the shocking exit of the world number one, Arina Sabalenka, yesterday at Roland Garros. Sabalenka says she fell into a very deep, dark hole, that's her words, mentally, as she was knocked out in this quarterfinals by Russian player Diana Schneider. Sabalenka was 6-3, 4-1 up before Schneider reeled off 12 of the final 13 games to win 3-6, 7-5, 6-love. To the lovely story of the day at the French Open, qualifier Maja Swalinska completed a shock three sets win over 22nd seed Anna Kalinskaya. It's even more crazy when you know that the Polish world number 140 nearly retired from tennis. That was 5 years ago when she stepped away from the sport, had a break to battle severe depression and the lack of self-confidence after she failed to pass the qualifier for Wimbledon. That was in 2021. Swalinska had only ever won two tour level matches on clay in her career on the WTA. And here she is today, one victory away from reaching a Grand Slam final.
8: I think the level is like very close. Like the qualifying is not like much worse than the main draw. And the players in the qualifying, they are so good as well. They are great competitors and we just need to kind of believe and, you know, fight and just believe that maybe someday it will click for us as well.
6: And she was right to believe. There's only one player who ever won a Grand Slam being a qualifier, and that was Emma Raducanu. She remains the only qualifier in the Open era, male or female, to ever win a Grand Slam singles title. Even more incredibly, she achieved this historic run at Wimbledon without dropping a single set throughout the entire tournament, including all three of her qualifiers.

0: Antonio, last night. The Knicks defeated the Spurs 105-95 in that 27-year rematch. The Knicks, who advanced to the finals for the first time since 1999, are chasing their first championship in 53 years. And with New York City Mayor Zoran Mamdani signing an executive order on Tuesday to repeal kids' bedtime during the finals, well, we can only hope the young little New Yorkers enjoyed that last night. And it's exactly 1 week to go before the World Cup kicks off in Mexico. This year, the tournament is being co-hosted in the US, Canada and Mexico. First game will take place in Mexico City. The tournament's opening match will be between South Africa and Mexico, a country where some visiting fans may still have concerns after violence swept the country back in February following the killing of a major cartel leader. The Mexican government insists fans will be perfectly safe. However, it is also dealing with ongoing and violent protests this week. Our correspondent Will Grant reports from one of the host cities, Monterrey, in northern Mexico.
1: Patrolling the skies over the steel giant, as Monterrey's World Cup stadium is known locally. Scotland are among the teams who could end up playing here if the stars align. The overflights in one of two Black Hawk helicopters purchased from the US are for both surveillance and for show, intended to reassure visitors they'll be safe, even in Mexico's dangerous border region. Few could blame fans for having their doubts. In February, the Jalisco cartel wrought havoc across the country following the killing of their leader, El Mencho. The violence sent a stark message that cartel gunmen could derail this event if they so choose. In the Monterrey Police Nerve Center, responsible for the stadium, officers are less concerned with cartels than criminality and crowd trouble. Some 300,000 fans are expected to visit Monterrey, watched over by more than 1,500 street cameras in this municipality alone. We have no information that any cartel will harm any tourist, claims the local security chief Alfredo Favela. It's mainly the common crimes, mobile phone theft and robberies, he adds. But we've reduced those a lot here. Visitors should rest assured there'll be peace in this city and this state. To that end, the police have sent in the machines. In a promotional video, the city shows off its four robot dogs, which will patrol the stadium during games using facial recognition technology to identify known criminals. They're able to detect early signs of crowd trouble and then alert their masters to intervene. Three of Monterrey's four robo-dogs have been brought out to this very hot car park outside a supermarket and have been wandering around to show us what can be done, much to the surprise and fascination of some of the customers. Some here are extremely doubtful about the dystopian sight of robotic dogs with AI and facial recognition technology patrolling the stadium. But the authorities in Monterrey insist they're a crucial part of keeping visiting football fans safe.
2: Bien y mal, porque...
1: I think it's good and bad, says Jocelyn Morales. I know they're here to keep watch, but I worry about them taking jobs from real people.
3: No, la verdad, bastante bien.
1: I've never seen robot dogs before, laughs Ángel Pérez. I just hope this new tech is used to our benefit. However, there's plenty in Mexico that could still disrupt this World Cup. The main teachers' union is on strike over pensions and threatening to close arterial roads into the stadium unless the government meets their demands. The slogan for the protests, there will be no kickoff. The authorities, meanwhile, are adamant there will be. In the final days, the anti-riot police in Monterrey are running through their training drills, practicing at removing an injured colleague while facing a hostile crowd. In a nation all too often associated with violence, the hope is such scenarios remain on the exercise yard and that the only clashes in this World Cup are on the pitch.
4: Will Grant, our correspondent, reporting from Monterrey in northern Mexico. Yeah, plenty of clashes on the pitch for sure. We will have plenty of coverage of the World Cup here on Newsday and on the BBC World Service.

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3: Hello, welcome to Newsday on the BBC World Service with Anne Soy in Nairobi and James Copnall in London.
4: Israel and Lebanon agree to implement a conditional ceasefire if Hezbollah stops attacks on Israel. We'll look at the chances of success without Hezbollah's involvement.
3: Four House Republicans join Democrats to curb President Trump's war powers in Iran. The move is seen as a sign of the growing opposition to the military campaign now in its fourth month. We look at how this reflects on the views of Americans who are counting the cost of the war.
4: We'll also speak to a Venezuelan opposition activist about the continuing anti-government demonstrations in his country.
3: And we look at the price set by the rocket maker SpaceX for its initial public offering next week. It's likely to make Elon Musk the world's first trillionaire. That and more after the latest news.
5: BBC News with Moira Alderson. Israel and Lebanon have agreed to renew their fragile ceasefire and create a number of pilot security zones where the Lebanese army would take control. A joint statement was released after talks in Washington brokered by the United States. Lina Sinjab is in the Lebanese capital, Beirut.
6: It's clear that Beirut is now spared. The issue is to see how this agreement is going to be implemented in the south, especially that the Lebanese army will be deployed and in control south of Litani River and clear the area of any presence of Hezbollah. And I think this is the tricky part, to see how Hezbollah is going to abide by this rule and allow the Lebanese army to do its job. But also, there is a key question here. What's going to happen to the Israeli troops inside south of Lebanon? They have boots on the ground. They've occupied big swathe of land there. There hasn't been any mention of this in yesterday's announcement.
5: The U.S. House of Representatives has passed a resolution directing President Trump to withdraw U.S. forces from around Iran or win approval from Congress to continue the war. Four Republicans sided with Democrats in the vote in a sign of growing opposition to the stalled military campaign.
7: On this vote, the yeas are 215 and the nays are 208. The concurrent resolution is adopted. Without objection, the motion to reconsider is laid on the table.
5: The resolution is largely symbolic, as President Trump has a veto. Elon Musk's SpaceX has officially filed for what's expected to be the largest IPO in Wall Street history. Mr. Musk plans to raise $75 billion at a target valuation of roughly $1.75 trillion. The stock is expected to be priced from $135 per share next week. Our business presenter is Maura Fogarty.
8: I think what they're counting on, or at least what Elon Musk is counting on, is the cult status, the reputation that he's had, the returns he's given to investors who bought into Tesla years ago. And that's really what they're kind of banking on. Normally, the people who buy into an IPO at this stage are the big institutional funds. What SpaceX has done is they've also said, we want a lot of wealthy individual investors to come in and buy our shares as well.
5: Analysts believe Elon Musk, who'll retain majority voting control, could become the world's first trillionaire. The US Secretary of State Marco Rubio says there's a real danger of further escalation in the war between Russia and Ukraine. Mr. Rubio told a congressional committee the risks had risen as Ukraine had become more effective at striking deep inside Russia. He stressed that the US was ready to play any role to bring peace. You're listening to World News from the BBC. Top artificial intelligence executives in the US are calling for stricter regulations to prevent AI from being used to develop biological weapons. In an open letter, they say there should be mandatory screening of orders for synthetic DNA to prevent criminals from engineering deadly pathogens. While biotech risks have existed for years, advanced AI systems make it easier to generate and weaponize dangerous viruses and bacteria. Fighting is reported to have continued through the night in the Somali capital, Mogadishu. Clashes between rival political factions broke out on Wednesday ahead of a planned protest over delayed elections. Government forces said they were working to neutralise well-armed militias that launched attacks. The intelligence agencies of five countries, including the US and Britain, known as the Five Eyes Alliance, have issued a warning about China's efforts to steal sensitive information. The American and British domestic espionage services were joined by representatives from Canada, Australia and New Zealand. Here's our security correspondent, Frank Gardner.
9: China's military intelligence, they assert, is seeking to acquire privileged military, political and economic secrets to give China a strategic advantage. It does this, they say, by posting innocuous-looking job ads on websites such as LinkedIn. Those that reply get interviewed online before contact shifts to encrypted messaging apps. Successful candidates are said to be pressured to provide sensitive, non-public information, especially on defence. Payment for these reports can reach thousands of dollars.
5: Beijing has banned four New Zealand lawmakers from visiting China for a year after they visited Taiwan last month. It's the first time China's imposed such restrictions on New Zealand. The group was told the ban could be reduced or waived if they apologised for the trip. China claims self-ruled Taiwan is part of its territory and opposes its exchanges with other countries. New Zealand expressed surprise at the ban. BBC News.
3: Thank you for the updates. Hello and welcome to Newsday on the BBC World Service. We're live in London with James Copnell and here in Nairobi with me and Soy.
4: We're going to focus on the next half hour on the conflict in the Middle East. We'll go to Lebanon to hear from an MP there and from the US where ceasefire talks between Israel and Lebanon have been taking place.
3: Also on the programme, growing impatience over the pace of reforms in Venezuela as trade unions and students hold protests.
4: We welcome your messages on that, or indeed anything you hear on Newsday. Our number, which works for WhatsApp and text messages, is +44 77 86 20 50 85.
3: To Lebanon now, where talks brokered by the US, both Israel and Lebanon have agreed to a renewed ceasefire. Israel and the Iran-backed Lebanese group Hezbollah have been fighting since the beginning of the Iran war, with Hezbollah firing rockets into northern Israel and the Israeli forces launching airstrikes in Lebanon and sending troops into the south of the country.
4: Now, according to the terms of the deal, Hezbollah has to stop attacking Israel. Their fighters must withdraw from southern Lebanon, and Lebanon's military must take control of some previously Hezbollah-controlled areas. Hezbollah, which was not involved in the negotiations, has strongly opposed the dialogue between Lebanon and Israel. Iran, meanwhile, has said a ceasefire in Lebanon is a prerequisite for a peace deal with the US.
3: For more, I spoke to Hagar Shimali, former director for Syria and Lebanon at the National Security Council for the White House. She is also the co-founder of Lebanon-Israel Peace Alliance. I began by asking, is this ceasefire likely to hold in the absence of Hezbollah at the talks?
10: Well, it's hard to say, because at the end of the day, Hezbollah responds to Tehran. But they seem to understand that the Lebanese people, the majority of them, are angry at Hezbollah. They are engaged in this peace process. The Lebanese government is a sovereign government. It's been very clear that Hezbollah is unwelcome and uninvited to these peace talks, and that the only thing that stands in the way of peace between Lebanon and Israel is Hezbollah. So it's very clear that if they were to pursue any kind of aggression, it's going to be they will face a brutal response by Israel. So I believe that to an extent, it might hold for a period of time. It really depends on the extent to which they are willing to accept a brutal response again in the future.
3: This is a militia that has run its affairs kind of separate from the Lebanese government influence for decades. How much sway does the Lebanese government have on it?
10: That's right. It is, as you said, it is a state within a state. It is a terrorist organization. And the Lebanese government at the moment doesn't have a very strong sway over Hezbollah. Any time that the Lebanese government has taken steps to advance itself, it is when Hezbollah is at its weakest. At the same time, because the Lebanese government enjoys the support of the majority of the population at the moment, and so many people are angry at Hezbollah in Lebanon, this has allowed the Lebanese government to really move ahead in pursuing sovereign decisions in its own national security interests. There are some individuals in those leaders like Nabi Berri, who is the Speaker of the Parliament, who claim to have sway over Hezbollah. At the end of the day, it's really the Iranian regime that does.
3: And therefore, this conflict in Lebanon is intertwined with what has been happening around Iran and in the region. But are we seeing for the first time a more serious U.S. involvement in that particular conflict in Lebanon?
10: Yes, well, what's fascinating actually is that while these peace talks are taking place in the context of ongoing conflict and talks between the United States and Iran, what's fascinating with the statement that was released following the talks that took place today in Washington are the extent to which they emphasize that the Iranian regime has nothing to do with these talks in particular, that the decisions made are made by two sovereign governments, Lebanon and Israel, and they jointly condemned Iran's aggression across the region, its support for proxies, and its attacks against countries in the region as well. And that's quite notable. That statement also reiterated that Hezbollah is an enemy of Lebanon and of the Lebanese people. And so while there are repeated attempts of interference by the Iranian regime and Hezbollah in these talks, what has been remarkable is the extent to which the Lebanese and Israeli governments have agreed on a wide range of some of the most fundamental issues, namely that the only thing standing in the way of peace between them is Hezbollah.
4: Hagat Shamali there, former director for Syria and Lebanon at the National Security Council at the White House and a co-founder of the Lebanon-Israel Peace Alliance. Well, let's go to Lebanon now and speak to Najet Owen Saliba, an independent member of parliament in Lebanon. Welcome back to the programme. Does this latest announcement of an agreement fill you with optimism?
11: Of course. I mean, people are waiting for a ceasefire agreement, a prolonged ceasefire agreement, that is, so that they can go on with their daily life. However, the responses that we're hearing from Hezbollah and also the skepticism from the part of Israel put doubts in the mind of people that this ceasefire might not hold for too long. This is all contingent to what's going to happen between the U.S. and Iran and their negotiations, because apparently Iran is holding the card of Hezbollah in its hands and still has influence over its own proxy in Lebanon.
4: On the idea that Hezbollah would withdraw its forces from southern Lebanon, that the Lebanese military would essentially go into areas it did not have control and re-establish control, does that sound to you feasible?
11: The Lebanese armed forces has already taken those initial steps of taking control on the ground and disarming Hezbollah. The challenges were the lack of resources. And we do hope with these negotiations, the resources would be secured so that the Lebanese armed forces continues to do what it has started in the past. We have full faith in the Lebanese armed forces, and there is a huge support from the majority of the Lebanese people to the Lebanese armed forces, and of course, directly or indirectly to the ministerial cabinet and the president who are conducting those negotiations.
4: You say full support for the Lebanese armed forces, and yet Lebanon would surely have wanted as a state to disarm Hezbollah earlier, and it hasn't happened. Why would it happen this time?
11: That's why I'm saying the challenges were the lack of resources, because the Lebanese armed forces put all its efforts to do that, but they really found out after a while that they don't have the means to detect all the underground stores of munitions, and so this is according to the armed forces itself, that they really needed more resources in order for them to either detect the above ground or mainly the underground bunkers that are present. So we don't have a doubt that the Lebanese armed forces did all their best in the south of Litani. Now, if they have more support from the Lebanese people, from the government, and they have the resources, we still believe that they are the only entity in Lebanon that will be able to take over the security of the country and also safeguard the sovereignty of the country.
4: And a durable, lasting peace really matters, does it not? This current conflict has had a huge impact on people across the country.
11: Absolutely. I mean, we have had the 2023-2024 war, and this had taken its toll on the economy in Lebanon. And now we have over 1.2 million people displaced. These people need shelter. They need attentions from all aspects of social life and health. And this, the government has been trying to actually give them all they need or support them in their livelihoods as well, so that they don't feel that they are at a disadvantage vis-a-vis other people in Lebanon. I mean, this has put a huge burden on the government and on the Lebanese people as well.
4: Najat Owen Saliba, thank you very much indeed, an independent member of parliament in Lebanon.
3: Let's now turn to the other conflict in the region related to the one in Lebanon. That's the U.S.-Israeli war with Iran. And the U.S. House of Representatives has passed a resolution directing President Donald Trump to withdraw U.S. forces from around Iran or first get the approval of Congress to continue the fighting. Four Republicans voted alongside the Democrats to get the vote passed. The upper house, that's the Senate, will now have to discuss the resolution, and President Trump still has a veto.
4: Well, earlier, Mr. Trump had said a deal with Iran could be finalized as soon as this weekend, though Iranian officials say there has been no tangible progress in negotiations. So how significant is the resolution? I've been speaking to Laura Blumenfeld, a former US State Department official and now an academic.
12: I would say it's not binding legally, but it is symbolically significant. It's not handcuffs, but it is a slap on the wrist. That's the first thing to keep in mind, that it's the first time that the Congress is asserting any kind of pushback on Trump. And not only are they doing that, but it's a bipartisan rebuke. There were four Republican representatives who kind of cracked the Republican unity and said that this will not stand. They weren't only just congressmen, but they were from, you know, not from the elite East Coast or the West Coast. They were middle America, Michigan, Pennsylvania, Ohio, and Kentucky. So that's a real clear signal that American voters are unhappy. I think what's fascinating about it is that Congress has to go to recess. They have to go home for the summer. And they decided that they're more afraid of facing the wrath of Republican voters than endure a tirade from Trump.
4: I was going to ask you about that, because I wanted to understand to what extent this reflects, as you seem to be saying, a more general frustration with the conflict, and to what extent this is Congress, or at least certain people in Congress, wishing to reassert the power of that institution in terms of its role with the president.
12: I mean, I would say, yes, it's both. You know, Trump has just disregarded Congress. Checks and balances don't apply to him. He rules kind of, and he negotiates through fear. But these are four, again, Republican representatives who are saying, we are not afraid. And so, yes, there's rising frustration, and that's reflecting itself in other issues where they are pushing back on the president. And then there's just a general, outrage over this war that, according to Pentagon estimates back in May, they said it's cost $29 billion so far. That's treasure, but it's also future blood that's at risk because an additional cost is just military preparedness for the next war that they might have to fight, that our stockpiles of weapons, both defensive and offensive, are being kind of wasted on what they see as a sort of forever war that has no benefit to it and that is only weakening America.
4: How do you anticipate President Trump and his supporters responding to this?
12: Well, that's a fascinating question as well, because I don't think Trump is really interested in his place or thinking about his place in midterms. He's thinking about his place in history. This is kind of a Mount Rushmore moment for him. Iran is different than other conflicts. It isn't Venezuela. It isn't Cuba. It isn't Canada, Greenland. I think Iran is one of those kind of core issues for him that goes back decades, back to the late 1970s when the Ayatollah seized American hostages and made America look weak. And if there's one thing Trump hates is when America looks weak. Now they're holding the Strait of Hormuz, which is a different kind of hostage. Iran's holding the global economy hostage. And I just think that Trump's worst fear in terms of failure is to be beholden to what he considers a middle-rate, second-rate power.
4: Does that logic then take us towards President Trump trying to come up with some sort of deal that he at least can paint as a win? Or does it take us closer to a resumption of full military hostilities?
12: Well, I don't think there can be or will be full resumption of hostilities before the midterms because, look, he's not suicidal politically and he does have his legacy to think about. But I do think after the midterms, after November, that frees up his hands. Let's remember that this vote in Congress was really just a symbolic vote. Most Republicans are still standing shoulder to shoulder with the president saying that the strikes that America really launched against Iran were out of self-defense, that Iran was a clear and imminent danger. It's basically his wish list for any president. He's a second-term president, and then he gets to take care of what he really wants to do, which is to bring Iran down and to humiliate them to their knees.
4: Laura Blumenfeld there, former U.S. State Department official, now an academic. This is Newsday on the BBC World Service, live from Nairobi in London. And Sarah Manai has got the sports.
13: In football, Liverpool have reached a verbal agreement with Andoni Iraola to take over as head coach following the sacking of Arne Slot at the end of the season. Iraola left Bournemouth, guiding them to a sixth place finish in the English Premier League, securing qualification for the Europa League for the first time in the club's 127-year history. The Spaniard is now the clear favourite for the role at Anfield. Iraola is set to sign a two-year deal and a formal announcement from Liverpool is expected later this week. In athletics, the Diamond League series arrives in Europe this week with Rome playing host tonight. There will be a star-studded lineup and several high-profile athletes making their Diamond League season debuts tonight in Italy, including Olympic gold medalist Noah Lyles and Melissa Jefferson-Wooden, headlining the group of track stars. The athletics premier one-day meeting series consists of 15 stops this year, culminating in a two-day final in Brussels that will take place in September.
3: Many thanks, Sarah. More sport from Sarah in about half an hour's time. Let's move from London to Singapore now and talk about business. And Elon Musk's SpaceX says that investors in the company's initial public offering should pay $135 for each share. That would value the company at roughly $1.75 trillion. Maura Fogarty has been breaking down those numbers. This is an unusual move, Maura, setting the price at which investors should take part in an IPO. Why is SpaceX doing this?
14: It's because it's Elon Musk and he can, and he's counting on, his own reputation, cult status that he has among some sectors of Silicon Valley for people to say, yeah, we're willing to pay that price. Normally in an IPO, the banks talk to investors and they come up with a range and what they call an indicative price range. In this case, Elon Musk has said, this is how much you should pay. So it is quite unusual.
3: Will that carry the day, though? Will it list at this price?
14: So it really depends on investor appetite. And there are two types of investors, right? The big institutional investors like the pension funds, the hedge funds. But interestingly, SpaceX is also according to reports, wanting more wealthy individuals to be able to buy into their IPO as well. And at the end of the day, they all have to decide on whether SpaceX and its sprawling businesses across space, you know, the partially recoverable rockets that they make and the contracts they have with NASA, their telecom business with Starlink, which provides broadband internet service using satellites, and their AI business, you know, XAI, which they bought earlier this year, which also includes a social media platform X, if all those businesses will actually bring them the revenues and the returns in the future. So it's not a guarantee that it'll list at that price.
3: Not a guarantee. Many thanks, Maura Fogarty there.
4: Let's go to Venezuela, where since President Nicolas Maduro was seized by American military forces and forced to stand trial in the US, his government has nevertheless remained largely in place. The Trump administration has been working with acting President Delcy Rodriguez. She was vice president under Mr. Maduro. And deals have followed on oil sector cooperation, U.S. oversight of Venezuelan revenues, and political economic reforms tied to Washington's stabilization plan. But for many Venezuelans, overall, reforms are not coming fast enough. And protesters took to the streets on Wednesday to voice their dissatisfaction. While more anti-government protests are planned, they're demanding a timeline for elections and more labour and democratic rights. The demonstrations called by trade unions and students groups also demand the release of all political prisoners and better wages for Venezuelans. For more, I spoke a short while ago to Jesus Armas, an opposition activist who is currently in Norway. I began by asking him to speak a little bit more about the demands of the protesters. What do people really want?
15: Trade unions were yesterday to the streets. They walked from one of the most famous squares in Venezuela to the U.S. embassy to ask for free and fair elections. So they asked for the support of President Trump and Secretary of State Rubio to have as soon as possible free and fair election, because Venezuela wants a government that really represents the will of Venezuelans.
4: So on the elections point, the demand for free and fair elections, what is stopping that right now, do you think?
15: The release of political prisoners and free and fair election. That's the priority of Venezuela in this moment. The thing is that Delcy Rodriguez wants to stay in power. She don't wants to give up. She wants to establish a new kind of dictatorship that could be friend with the United States, but at the same time, more open to markets. And she wants to be there, to be the leader of this new chapter of the Venezuelan revolution. But Venezuela, we don't want that. We just want to have democracy. We have freedom. We want what the US, the UK, what Europe have, you know, respect for human rights, rule of law, property rights, and especially the capacity to decide who will govern us.
4: It's striking to me that when you were describing the demands of those trade union-led protests, you said they're appealing to President Trump, to Marco Rubio. So in essence, it seems like whatever happens in Venezuela will be decided in somewhere or other by the US, not by Venezuelans. Is that how it feels?
15: We need the support from the US to have free and fair elections. So,
4: but do you think the US cares about that as long as the oil is flowing and business deals are happening?
15: The thing is that right now the oil is not flowing and the business are not flourishing in Venezuela because nobody trusts Delcy Rodriguez. There are no real property rights. The new reforms that she proposed are incomplete because these people are really incompetent and corrupt. So eventually everybody is going to understand that the only way to have property rights, to be really a good play for new investment, is to have free and fair elections in Venezuela.
4: Who do you think would win those elections?
15: María Corina Machado, without any doubt. She's the most popular politician in Venezuela. She's the leader of the free and democratic opposition. and she's also the stronger, most important woman in the history of Venezuela.
4: And also a Nobel Peace Prize winner as well, of course. That was Jesús Armas, a Venezuelan opposition activist who is currently in Norway. We've had a message in from Ayub Makwaitlam in Rumbek, South Sudan, who says the Venezuelan people have the right to play politics freely without threats. Time has come to bring in real democracy. Always welcome your messages here on Newsday on the BBC World Service.
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3: Hello, welcome to Newsday on the BBC World Service. I'm Ansoi Nairobi and James Copnall is in London.
4: We'll look at efforts to fast-track Ebola vaccines against the Bundibugyo strain.
3: We look at yesterday's drone attack at St. Petersburg by Ukraine and the reputational blow for Vladimir Putin.
4: And New York Knicks are three wins away from their first NBA title since 1973.
5: BBC News with Moira Alderson. Israel and Lebanon have agreed to renew their fragile ceasefire and create a number of pilot security zones where the Lebanese army would take control. The agreement requires Hezbollah to stop all firing and to withdraw from southern Lebanon. The Iran-backed group has strongly opposed the negotiations. The US House of Representatives has passed a resolution calling for President Trump to withdraw US forces from around Iran or win approval from Congress to continue the war. The resolution is largely symbolic, as Mr. Trump has a veto. SpaceX has officially filed for what's expected to be the largest IPO in Wall Street history. Analysts say this could see Elon Musk become the world's first trillionaire. Top artificial intelligence executives in the US are calling for stricter regulations to prevent AI from being used to develop biological weapons. They say there should be mandatory screening of orders for synthetic DNA to prevent criminals from engineering deadly pathogens. The US Department of Agriculture has confirmed a case of New World screwworm in Texas, the first in half a century. The flesh-eating parasite can devastate livestock herds. The British government's advisor on anti-Semitism has recommended that National Health Service staff be banned from wearing political symbols at work and wearing uniforms to protests. Some Jewish medical staff have faced ostracism and patients have experienced discrimination. Beijing's banned four New Zealand lawmakers from visiting China for a year after they travelled to Taiwan. It's the first time China's imposed such travel restrictions on New Zealand. The government of Fiji has rejected plans by an Australian billionaire to import hundreds of thousands of tonnes of rubbish to be burned for energy production. The proposal was blocked over severe environmental and public health risks, following concerns that it could become the Pacific's ashtray. BBC News.
3: Thank you for that summary. Hello and welcome to Newsday on the BBC World Service. We're coming to you live from Nairobi with me, Anne Soy, and from London with James Copnall.
4: Over the next half hour, we're going to look at efforts to find a vaccine against the rare strain of Ebola that is now in circulation in the Democratic Republic of Congo and to a much lesser extent in Uganda.
3: We'll also hear about Ukraine's strikes deep inside Russia and hear about fighting in the Somali capital, Mogadishu. And will heat be a problem at the World Cup?
4: Your thoughts are always welcome. Our text and WhatsApp number is +44 77 86 20 50 85.
3: Let's bring you the latest now on the Ebola outbreak in the DR Congo. The head of the World Health Organization says that the number of suspected Ebola cases in the Democratic Republic of Congo has reduced significantly as testing ramps up. Last week, we were reporting over 1,000 suspected cases. But now, thanks to testing, Dr. Tedros Adhanom Ghebreyesus says that the current number of suspected cases stands at 116. However, over 140 have been confirmed to be infected, and the number of confirmed deaths is now 60. Though the testing and screening is being ramped up, there remains a severe issue in protecting people against the Bundibugyo strain of Ebola. There are no approved vaccines, and that has led to many parties accelerating their efforts. At the start of the outbreak, there were none in clinical development. But this week, the Coalition for Epidemic Preparedness Innovations, CEPI, has put funding behind three vaccine candidates, which it says are particularly promising. So is there cause for hope? We can now speak to the chief executive of CEPI, Richard Hatchett. Welcome to the program. Now, is CEPI backing multiple horses in this race in order to establish a winning vaccine as soon as possible? Just explain your approach.
18: Sure. Good morning, Anne. Thank you for having me on the show. We are supporting multiple vaccine candidates. We are very fortunate to actually have a licensed vaccine against the Ebola Zaire virus, which is distinct from the Bundibugyo virus that we're dealing with right now. So we understand how to develop vaccines against Ebola viruses. We've selected three partners initially. We'll probably expand that list so that we have multiple horses in the race, or multiple shots on goal, as we sometimes say. The goal is to get a vaccine as quickly as possible.
3: And you set the 100-day target for getting a vaccine for such outbreaks. Is that realistic in this case?
18: We've set that as an aspiration. That's what we're working towards. Are we at the ability to deliver a vaccine in 100 days right now? I would say no. Certainly, we'll see how much progress we've made toward that goal. We do have technologies now. A lot of these were validated through the response to the pandemic that lend themselves to very rapid development relative to the historical norms. So I think we're talking months rather than years for a vaccine.
3: And what has brought about that kind of change in the pace at which vaccines are developed?
18: Well, part of it, the core part of it, I think, is the underlying technology that lends itself to, you're able to develop a vaccine design in advance for viruses that you know about that can rapidly be adapted when a new virus or a virus that you're not prepared for, like Bundibugyo, emerges. And so that's what we're doing. We're taking technologies, in this case, something called VSV, which is the basis of the licensed vaccine, the Oxford technology, the ChAdOx technology that was the basis of the AstraZeneca COVID vaccine, and the mRNA technology with Moderna that was the basis, of course, of the mRNA COVID vaccine that Moderna produced. And all of those technologies have been used to develop vaccines against viruses that are closely related to Bundibugyo. So we have a lot of information about how they perform against other Ebola viruses, and now we're just adapting that to this virus.
3: So a lot of developments with regard to the the technologies used to develop vaccines. Is there a place for artificial intelligence, and what kind of a difference can it make?
18: Absolutely. Our organization has begun to embrace the different ways in which artificial intelligence can accelerate medical product development. I mean, of course, we're seeing this broadly, across the entire biotech space. In the vaccine space, you can use artificial intelligence to help you with vaccine design, actually the core molecular structures that are important to the vaccines being safe and effective. You can use it to help with rapid design of clinical trials, with optimization of manufacturing processes, and even with the development of information to help regulators understand the data that we've got. So it actually impacts at multiple points along the vaccine development cycle.
3: But you would still need to go to clinical trials to actually test them in people And that would need to happen perhaps during an outbreak like this one. Is that correct?
18: That's absolutely the case. So first you develop the vaccine, you make sure you have data that suggests that you have a safe and effective vaccine. Then you go into small clinical trials to test for early signs of safety principally, but also immune response. And then you scale up into trials where you're actually testing to see if the vaccines provide the protective benefits that you want. And so that's what we're doing right now. We'll be moving into clinical trials as quickly as we possibly can. We're working around the clock with our partners to get the vaccines ready for that. And then we'll need to figure out how to test the vaccines in the very complex environment where this outbreak is occurring.
3: And at what point then do you get to deploy the vaccine? Because I remember with the other Ebola vaccine against the Zaire strain, it was deployed and the international regulations were, the permissions were given for it to be deployed, even though the clinical trials had not been completed. Do you foresee that happening in this case as well?
18: Well, to use the 2014 to 2016 outbreak in West Africa as a reference point, the decision to accelerate a vaccine into development to support the response to that outbreak did not occur actually until August of 2014. And the vaccines rolled into clinical trials in the region. They were being tested in clinical trials in March of 2015. So that's about 7 or 8 months. I think the VSV vaccine that we have, that was how that was done. And that vaccine is tricky. It presents some challenges as you try to scale it up and optimize the manufacturing. And that timeline in 2014 probably will not have compressed very much, maybe a little, before we can get that vaccine into clinical trials. The Moderna and the Oxford vaccines have technologies that may let us get into clinical trials faster than that. I don't want to make any promises. Every vaccine development is different, but we hope they'll be ready for clinical trials sooner.
3: Let's talk about funding, because we're operating in an environment where the traditional donors have slashed their funding by big margins. Is that having an effect on the race to find vaccines for Ebola?
18: CEPI is very fortunate. We have an emergency response fund. We were able, with our board's support, to mobilize $100 million immediately to support vaccine development. Our partner Gavi has a day zero first response fund. They've been able to mobilize $50 million from that fund to support. So the startup has not been impacted. We will need to have additional investment to bring these vaccines over the finish line. And we'll be talking with our partners about how to seek the appropriate financing.
3: Many thanks for explaining all that. Richard Hatchett, CEO of CEPI, the Coalition for Epidemic Preparedness and Innovations. And you have been sending your messages on this story. James, have you seen some messages come in?
4: Not actually recently on this story, Anne, but we have had messages in quite a lot on our next story on Ukraine and concerns about an escalation in the Ukraine-Russia conflict. Amir in Sudan worries that we're sleepwalking into a third world war. That's in reference to attacks by Ukraine on the city of St. Petersburg in Russia on Wednesday. Kyiv said it targeted an oil terminal and naval base in Russia's second biggest city, which has a population of over 5 million people. And the drone strikes came just hours before the opening of the St. Petersburg Economic Forum, a major international event that promotes Russia on the world stage and attracts investment. It's often described as Russia's answer to the annual World Economic Forum in Davos. President Putin is also due to attend the event later in the week. Ukrainian attacks followed Russian drone and missile strikes on the Ukrainian capital Kyiv and other cities, which killed more than 20 people earlier this week. For more, I've been speaking to Nina Khrushcheva, a professor of international affairs at the New School in New York, and I began by asking her about the significance of those attacks by Ukraine in St. Petersburg.
19: There is this economic forum that Putin is very proud of. They've been having it every year for decades now, and it's supposed to showcase that it's international, that Russia is part of the world, that there are economic deals being made from various investors and various businesses around the world. And so this year, it's once again the event, and the event pretending that everything is going fine, and then the event is essentially being attacked, or the city is being attacked by the drones, so something is burning. Flights are not flying, internet is being severed, and the delays in communication and everything. So it's incredibly surreal, and the Russian response on social media is just an absolute mockery of this event. Probably the first time it has been mocked in such a serious way.
4: That's interesting, isn't it? Was that mockery coming from even people who you might have expected 6 months or 6 years ago to being supportive of President Putin?
19: Even last year, they wouldn't be mockery. I mean, last year was first serious conversations at the forum in St. Petersburg that the economy is not doing as well as the state is telling people that it is. But it was a serious conversation about that. And so Putin was saying things are great. And then, of course, most serious people at the forum were saying, well, actually not that great. So that was the first time. But now it's just a show. Now it's really an absolute Potemkin village, what's going on. And all these foreigners that kind of to show that Russia is not a rogue state, that it's not a pariah, and people are coming. And the question, patriots, the war supporters are asking why on earth this people are being welcomed and what it is they're going to bring. So it is an absolute joke. And the only thing that's happening is because Putin insists that things are going according to plan. And so one of the questions that the patriotic bloggers are asking, when you have this event, you in St. Petersburg, and Russia is attacked by the drones all over, how possibly that could be the plan that Russia had when it began the war in 2022.
4: And I suppose the last thing President Putin would have wanted was for this event to be attacked in such a public way. So the fact that it was suggests that perhaps few places in Russia are safe anymore.
19: Well, no places in Russia are safe anymore. I mean, already 2 months ago, the drones were going to the Urals, and this is very, very far away in Siberia. So clearly, the Ukrainians have figured out how to do the drone attacks really well. But that's what's so surreal, is that the drones are flying over St. Petersburg, and yet the forum pretends that nothing is happening. And I actually just scrolled through a lot of social media, especially the patriotic channels, and they are saying, well, there must be some negotiations. Once again, we have to beg Vladimir Zelensky so he wouldn't be shooting at St. Petersburg the way it was presented over May 9th during the Victory Day parade. So Trump had to interfere and Zelensky would not be sending drones. So it is a mockery, and it really doesn't look good for Putin at all, because his own people, even if it's not that many, but even those who support the war are now really laughing at Putin's leadership. And that, I believe, soon enough is going to come to some sort of resolution, solution. Putin will escalate the war and kind of silence his critics in some ways, or his own people are going to take him out. I don't know. It's just various scenarios, because the situation now for Putin is very shaky, and it really comes absolutely obvious during this big event such as 9th of May, the Victory Day parade, and now at the forum in St. Petersburg.
4: So as you see it, something has to change. Is one of the possible scenarios Vladimir Putin deciding that enough is enough and accepting some sort of peace negotiation, peace deal?
19: Possibly, but I don't believe in this scenario. And Putin has done that before. He would step away from the brink. But I think he has invested too much. He would look like a weakling. He doesn't want to look like a weakling. He's afraid to look like a weakling because the vultures are gathering, or so he thinks. He's very much afraid for his position. He's afraid for his life. He's very careful. We just saw him in Kazakhstan where he was with a state visit. There was a lot of security there. So I just don't believe that Putin is capable of stepping back So my suggestion that it's going to be escalation, unless something is offered to him or Donald Trump really begs him, or if Putin agrees to keep the battlefront on the current line and then have ceasefire on that line. But what I know about Putin, my feeling is that the escalation is coming next.
4: The thoughts of Nina Khrushcheva, a Russian citizen, professor of international affairs at the New School in New York.
3: You're listening to Newsday on the BBC World Service with me, Anne Soy in Nairobi and James Copnell in London. A reminder now of the top stories this morning. Israel and Lebanon have agreed to implement a ceasefire that would require Hezbollah to halt its attacks and cede control of some areas to the Lebanese army. The U.S. House of Representatives has passed a resolution aimed at limiting President Trump's powers to continue the war with Iran. And Elon Musk's SpaceX has set out plans for its stock market debut, valuing the company at $1.75 trillion. Let's now head to Mogadishu and discuss the situation there with my colleague Ahmed Badar, who is here with the Somali Service and joining me in studio. And fighting is reported to have continued through the night in the Somali capital, Mogadishu. Clashes between rival political factions broke out on Wednesday ahead of a planned protest over delayed elections. Government forces said that they were working to neutralize well-armed militias and launched the attacks. Well, to tell us more about this, Ahmed Badar is here with me now. What more can you tell us about the clashes, Ahmed?
20: And according to the sources from Mogadishu, heavy fighting have been going on since yesterday in the evening. And the clashes began Wednesday at Dabka Junction, where the former Prime Minister Hassan Ali Khayre is resident. And according to some reports, the fighting started after government forces and forces loyal to the former Prime Minister clashed in the evening. And since the morning today, there were clashes continued in the city.
3: What are the disagreements about among these rival groups?
20: The clashes come amid a deepening dispute over countries and electoral process. And the opposition are calling the President Hassan Sheikh Mahmoud, to held election. And the president's term has ended, according to the opposition leaders. And they were planning to held an administration today and before the fighting. So it's all about the deepening and dispute about the country's electoral process and when to held the election.
3: Are there any efforts to try and find a resolution?
20: And so far, there's no, but there are calls about to end the fighting, and both Somali civil society and the international community are calling and both sides to stop the fighting. And a short while ago, UK government released a statement about it, its concern about the violence in Mogadishu, and call it unacceptable and call all parties to exercise restraint and to held a dialogue to resolve the tension. Also, US government call both sides to cease the hostility.
3: And briefly, what are people saying? What are civilians saying?
20: And the civilians are so concerned, especially those living where the fighting is taking place. But they have no option. But to stay their homes, the tension is very high. And according to the Bernard Regional Police Commander, he called the public and to be calm. And he said, we are dealing, according to him, we're dealing with what he called a militia armed with heavy weapons. And that is shelling a neighborhood in the capital, according to the Bernard Regional Police Commander. So the situation is very tense in Mogadishu.
3: And you say that this is about when to hold elections. What has the government said about that so far?
20: The government is insisting that the election will be an one person, one vote, or one man, one vote election. And the opposition are calling an indirect election to be held. But the government said, and we already registered an election, held an election in Mogadishu, and we want to hold a free and fair election through voting process. People will vote. The opposition are calling it impossible now, and according to the situation of the country.
3: And so this would be the first time in decades that Somalia holds a one-man, one-vote election.
20: For decades, yeah.
3: But it is the opposition that is
20: It is the opposition who again is that and said it's impossible in the current situation in the country to hold such elections.
3: Many thanks for explaining all that and all the updates. Ahmed Badar from the Somali Service, which is based here in Nairobi.
4: This is Newsday on the BBC World Service with Anne in Nairobi, James in London, and also Sarah, who's got the sports.
13: Thank you, James. Let's start in Paris at Roland Garros, where there has been another major shock.
1: Match point number three for Deanna Schneider. Backhand reply from Schneider. Sabalenka nets. An extraordinary turnaround. Sabalenka is beaten in the quarterfinals by Deanna Schneider, who has won 12.

0: Sinner is out, Sabalenka is out. What is going on? And James, if Arsenal did break your heart a little bit last week, well, maybe the Knicks will help heal it.
1: Yeah.
0: In the NBA Finals, the New York Knicks have won their first game at the Frostbank Center in San Antonio. The Knicks made a great comeback to defeat the Spurs 105-95 in that 27-year rematch. The Knicks, who advanced to the finals for the first time since 1999, are chasing their first championship in 53 years. James, what happened?
1: It's amazing, isn't it? Yeah. Life as a Knicks fan is very often one of accommodating disappointment. But the last...
0: A bit like Arsenal, indeed.
1: Yeah, for many years. But suddenly it all seems to be going right. It's incredible. The Knicks have won 12 straight games now, including against San Antonio. In San Antonio, as you say, first game of the NBA Finals. So it's a best of seven series. So still three more wins to get that much desired championship. But the Knicks are looking extremely good, not least because I think they can play even better. They didn't defend well at the beginning of the game. They missed a lot of open shots and still scored the last 11 points, won the game. Delirious scenes in New York, people watching it on big screens at the Madison Square Garden Arena.
0: Yes.
1: And it's going to be a bit of a party in New York if they do manage to win the NBA Finals.
0: People were already celebrating after that win in game one. And yeah, what you said it, James, what an incredible streak. What an incredible season for the Knicks. And for you in the end, winning the English Premier League. No, but it's true. I mean, the two teams you support, the Knicks and Arsenal, what
1: Knicks haven't won yet, but yeah, no, it's going well. It's going well.
0: It is. And the wait is almost over. Only 1 week until the Football World Cup starts after security concerns raised about the situation in Mexico. The World Cup, organised by the US, Mexico and Canada, well, the heat is also predicted to be an issue. Recently, researchers warned temperatures at 14 of the 16 stadiums being used could exceed dangerous level for the players. So how hot will it be? The English midfielder Alex Scott is set to make his debut in Thomas Tuchel's team in the upcoming warm-up games in the US. He's travelled along with Liverpool's Rio Nguema, the young player, Fulham's Josh King, Brighton's Jason Steele and Arsenal Ethan Nwaneri as a supplementary members of the squad for their preparation camp in Florida, where it's very hot. They've been training in 32 degrees Celsius or 89 Fahrenheit in Florida at the moment. And Aston Villa striker Ollie Watkins says every other aspect of the tournament is something they should be used to.
2: I think the only thing different is obviously the heat. You know, we play so many games a year. I'm used to travelling. I'm used to being away from the family, you know, spending a lot of time in the hotel. So at the end of the day, you know, this is what I've always dreamed of doing, you know, being at a World Cup with England. So if it means, you know, having to sit in my room for 6 weeks and it means we'll win the World Cup, then I'll take that.
0: And Brentford midfielder, formerly Liverpool, to Jordan Anderson, also has been saying his say on the heat in America.
3: It's about this week, build that capacity to get used to the heat a little bit. The games will be good for that as well. We've got an amazing team behind the team and how much research they've done and tried to cool down and things like that and recovery and all that sort of stuff. So that's top level and hopefully that can give us a little edge as well when we get into the tournament. But it's the same for everyone.
0: And extreme weather is definitely expected to play a part in this month's World Cup, starting next Thursday with that opening game in Mexico City between Mexico and South Africa. And that's all the sport from us this morning. But for more news from the BBC, as ever, head online to bbc.com/sport.
1: Sarah Manai, thank you very much indeed. Should say that Newsday's Isaac Fannin will be heading out to the World Cup to really give us the full coverage that you deserve and we certainly want. So looking forward to that. And imagine lots of expectation and excitement in Kenya about the World Cup.
4: Indeed, in Kenya, and I imagine every part of Africa waiting for that moment. I saw that Cape Verde is already there, one of the smallest teams, first time at the World Cup.
1: Very exciting, very exciting. Well, that's it for this edition of Newsday from Anne, me, Sarah and all the team. Bye-bye.
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1: The estranged husband of the former First Minister of Scotland has been convicted of embezzling hundreds of thousands of pounds from a party. We're joined by the journalist who won an award for his work on getting the story into the public eye.
2: Also on the show, we're talking to the director of the new Rafa Nadal documentary on Netflix. He'll tell us what access he got and whether Nadal had a veto on what got shown.
1: And the famous 60 Minutes news show in the US is in turmoil. One of its correspondents has been fired after he accused the editor-in-chief of murdering the programme. That's all coming up on The Media Show on the BBC World Service after the news.
3: BBC News with Moira Alderson. The Israeli Defence Minister has said his forces will continue ground operations in Lebanon despite the announcement of a renewed ceasefire. The deal requires the Iranian-backed militant group Hezbollah to halt its attacks against Israel and withdraw from southern Lebanon. Here's our chief international editor, Jeremy Bowen.
4: This agreement has no maps. It doesn't describe specific areas. There is no timetable for how this is going to work. It's also dependent on Hezbollah removing their fighters south of the Litani River, which is basically the area that Israel is occupying right now, and a complete cessation of fire from Hezbollah. So it is most unlikely it will change anything in the south, but what it may do is mean that it's more institutionalized, that Israel won't hit Beirut, and perhaps Hezbollah won't shoot over the border.
3: The US House of Representatives has passed a resolution directing President Trump to withdraw US forces from around Iran or win approval from Congress to continue the war. Four Republicans sided with Democrats in a sign of growing opposition to the stalled military campaign. Tom Simons in Washington says it's not likely to have much effect.
5: The War Powers Resolution, which was passed in 1973, on which all this is based, gave the president 60 days to request permission from Congress to effectively have a war. That clock ran out in May, but the White House has said in a statement that the war actually ended in April when the US and Iran agreed a ceasefire. Now, that ceasefire has been broken many times, but it doesn't look like this vote's going to change very much, but it is politically quite symbolic.
3: Elon Musk's SpaceX has officially filed for what's expected to be the largest IPO in Wall Street history. Mr. Musk plans to raise $75 billion at a target valuation of roughly $1.75 trillion. Gigi Ahn has more details.
6: Shares of the aerospace and AI company are expected to be priced from $135 next week. An unusually large portion will be set aside for retail investors to encourage long-term ownership and lean on his loyal fan base. The company has recently expanded into artificial intelligence after merging with xAI, with plans linked to developing space-based data centers. Analysts say there is nothing normal about what could become the largest IPO in history. And Elon Musk, who will retain majority voting control, will be one step closer to becoming the world's first trillionaire.
3: Top artificial intelligence executives in the US are calling for stricter regulations to prevent AI from being used to develop biological weapons. In an open letter, they say there should be mandatory screening of orders for synthetic DNA to prevent criminals from engineering deadly pathogens. While biotech risks have existed for years, advanced AI systems make it easier to generate and weaponize. BBC News. Fighting is reported to have continued through the night in the Somali capital, Mogadishu. Clashes between rival political factions broke out on Wednesday ahead of a planned protest over delayed elections. Government forces said they were working to neutralise well-armed militias that launched attacks. The British government's independent advisor on anti-Semitism, John Mann, has recommended that staff in the National Health Service be banned from wearing political symbols at work and from wearing uniforms if attending protests. Judith Moritz reports.
7: The ban was among the recommendations of the government's independent advisor on anti-Semitism, who's been looking at the issue and other forms of racism in the NHS. Ministers and NHS England have said they'll move swiftly to support it. Lord Mann found that Jewish staff are routinely ostracised, resulting in some considering leaving their jobs. He also discovered that Jewish patients are experiencing discrimination to the point that some have chosen not to go ahead with NHS medical treatment or have put off important care for fear of anti-Semitism.
3: Beijing has banned four New Zealand lawmakers from visiting China for a year after they travelled to Taiwan last month. It's the first time China's imposed such travel restrictions on New Zealand. The group was told that their ban could be reduced or waived if they apologised for the trip. China claims self-ruled Taiwan as part of its territory and opposes its exchanges with other countries. New Zealand expressed surprise at the ban. Taiwan condemned it, saying Beijing had no right to interfere. The government of Fiji has rejected plans by an Australian billionaire to import hundreds of thousands of tonnes of rubbish to be burned for energy production. Following concerns that it could become the Pacific's ashtray, the proposal was blocked over severe environmental and public health risks. It would also have contributed to a 25% increase in Fiji's national emissions. BBC News.
1: Welcome to The Explanation from the BBC World Service. 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
2: This week on The Media Show, we're taking a look at the scandal at the heart of politics in Scotland.
1: Also, Rafa Nadal is the latest sports star to get a Netflix show. Its director tells us what access he actually got.
2: And we'll dissect the latest on the turmoil at America's flagship news show, 60 Minutes.
1: In the UK, this week, the headlines have been dominated by an extraordinary political scandal in Scotland. The estranged husband of the former First Minister has been convicted of embezzling hundreds of thousands of pounds.
2: Peter Murrell was the chief executive of the Scottish National Party, which is the party his wife Nicola Sturgeon used to lead.
1: Well, if you're not across the story, let us run you through some of the details. Over the course of 12 years, Murrell has admitted spending £400,000 of party funds to illicitly buy goods, including jewellery, cosmetics, two cars and a motorhome.
2: Our guests on this one were John Ferguson, the political editor at the Sunday Mail in Scotland, and the BBC's Laura Kunzberg, who last weekend got the first interview with Nicola Sturgeon on her show.
8: I will take responsibility for the things I do, the decisions I make, but I am not responsible for the crimes that my former husband committed, and I'm not going to apologise for somebody else's crimes. He perpetrated a crime on the SNP. By definition, that included me as the party leader. He misled, he deceived. He's serving and will be serving a sentence for a crime he committed. I'm out here feeling as if I'm serving a sentence for a crime I did not commit.
2: Well, that was Nicola Sturgeon talking to Laura Kunzberg, and I'm delighted to say Laura is with us and staying for the whole programme. Welcome, Laura. Talk us first through how you secured that interview. It was the first since her husband pleaded guilty. Why do you think she came to you?
9: Hi, Katie. Hi, Ross. Hi, everybody. Hi. Well, I mean, without giving away too many of the secrets of the trade, apart from the obvious that we're very persuasive here at the BBC, look, Nicola Sturgeon is somebody with an enormous public profile. She's somebody who always used to look like she enjoyed the public aspects of politics. She was not just no stranger to publicity, but also came across always as something of a fan of publicity. And indeed, since she's been out of office and through this controversy, she's carried on making public appearances, whether at book festivals or other kinds of events. So it always seemed to me that she was going to speak. It was a question of when. And in terms of trying to secure that interview, well, she had legal representation. People will have seen actually in the shots of the interviews that her lawyer, who's a high profile lawyer, no stranger to the media himself, Amar Anwar, was somebody that we approached about doing the interview. There were also other people who have been around her over the time who I talked to about whether or not she might be receptive to a bid. And then I suppose, like going in for any other interview, you have a mixture sort of in your armory, if you like. You've also got, you know, your own reputation, the kind of journalist that you are. You've got your personal track record with that potential interviewee. You know, I've talked to Nicola Sturgeon on many, many occasions over all the years that she was in politics. And I also think something that, you know, we're lucky with at the BBC, which is one of our sort of most precious jewels, is when a public figure is in a pickle, when they're caught up in a controversy and they want to make their case, you know, they know that we will ask all the robust and firm questions that they would expect. They know that we will hold them accountable without fear nor favour. But they also know, as a public service broadcaster, that we're not coming at them with any slant.
1: Hi Laura, it's Ross here in the studio with Katie. Thanks for coming on to speak to us. In that clip that we played, you could hear the emotion in Nicola Sturgeon's voice, and at multiple times during the interview you could see and hear the emotion. How do you approach that as an interviewer when you are also focused on holding the person you're speaking to account?
9: Well, it's a difficult balance, and one of the things that's so fascinating about this story, which is why I was so eager to bring the interview in to us here at the BBC, is because it's an incredible mashup of the personal and the political, right? I've reported on and observed politicians in the wild for a long time. And I think often we forget that they're human beings too. You know, they're so often the subject of terrible vilification, sometimes fairly, sometimes perhaps not so fairly. And I think politicians in that vein, as human beings, you've got to approach them it like you would any other interviewee. If somebody is obviously distressed and obviously finding a conversation difficult to have, you know, it's your job in the chair opposite to give them a bit of space, maybe to sit back and just to listen, you know. Interviewing, sometimes when people talk about it, it's all about the questions. Oh, the questions were too tough, or they were too soft, or, oh, I love the way that that person asked questions. Or maybe also, I hate the person, that woman on Sunday morning on BBC One asked the questions. What's often under-discussed is how you listen. And that's also about dramatic pause, giving people, whoever they are, you know, that space. Mm-hmm. Part of what we do, whether you're talking about politics or policy or just human stories, as an interviewer, you have to try to give people space and not just allow them to do what I'm conscious I'm doing, is ramble on, just give very long answers, but not interrupt unnecessarily. And listening is as important as how carefully and beautifully you think you've crafted a terribly clever question.
1: You're definitely not rambling, Laura, and we appreciate you coming on, and thanks for doing that.
2: But we're going to go back to the beginning of this story with John Ferguson, who is political editor at the Sunday Mail in Scotland, because, of course, this story, John, is huge now, and everybody knows some of the details, the motorhome or the vastly expensive salt and pepper pots or whatever it might be. But when did you first think there might be a story in the SNP's finances? Because I know it was quite some time ago.
10: Yeah, so we first started looking into this in April 2021. Until that point, there had been some good work done online that was sort of questioning where this £600,000 of allegedly ring-fenced funds had gone in the SNP's accounts. But at that point, there was a real reluctance among other media to take the story up. And one of the main reasons for that was that at the time, Nicola Sturgeon was, or you know, very popular, flying high. Alex Salmond had just been cleared in court, but there was a, he was generally viewed as persona non grata, and there was a feeling within political circles around Holyrood and certainly within the SNP that this was a sort of a mischief-making thing that Alex Salmond was orchestrating in the background, and that there was no validity to it.
2: So how quickly, John, did you realise that it was a big story?
10: So over the weekend in April that we first put on the front page that the police were, the big thing that changed it for us was that a couple of the active SNP activists who had given money had come forward to speak to us and said, look, this is, you know, we really gave money. We really don't know where it is. We've contacted the police. The police have come and interviewed us, and we've got a crime number now. And we looked at that and we thought, well, these people, there clearly is a real police investigation. Three people have resigned from the SNP's Finance and Audit Committee. You know, there could be, as someone who is speaking to a lot of people in the SNP and around politics, I don't think it's entirely a false thing to think that it was people loyal to Alex Salmond that were trying to stir things up here. But ultimately, we looked at it and thought, you consider any story, the, you know, what might be the motivation and the agenda of the people who are talking to you. But over and above that, you look at what are the facts of the matter. And the facts of the matter here was there's a police investigation. People internally have resigned. There's, in anyone's book, that's become a very big story.
9: And you did, though, John, didn't you, face quite strong pushback for some time from the SNP. What was that like, and how unusual is that? Because they were denying, they were saying nothing to see here, right?
10: Yeah, so the pushback was really quite extraordinary. We, both before and after publication, we were told that we are taking the word of swivel-eyed loons, that this was some kind of David Icke conspiracy theory, that we were effectively the useful idiots of Alex Salmond, that there was absolutely no validity to this story, that it would be proved wrong, that we were going to look pretty stupid in the end. And so when you're taking all that flack, it can be quite, you do sort of, it gives you pause for thought. But looking back, we did just feel that the facts of the story were pretty clear. And after that, there was quite a long period before the story sort of went away. But in the background, there was a lot of other things happening. For example, we published a story about the SNP losing 30,000 members, which was actually very linked to this stuff, because that was a big reason for the huge drop-off in the amount of money that was flowing into the accounts. That story was also furiously denied. But then shortly after that, Nicola Sturgeon resigned. There was a leadership bid. The true membership numbers had to be published. And turned out our story had, in actual fact, been entirely correct. That led to Peter Murrell's resignation from the party. And it did feel at that point that suddenly we were kind of vindicated and that the wheels were really beginning to come off this sort of Murrell Sturgeon hold over the SNP that had been in place for a long time.
9: This is The Media Show with Ros Atkins and me, Katie Razzle.
1: Thank you for joining us on the BBC World Service.
9: Rafa Nadal is one of the greatest tennis players in history. And naturally, he now has his own show on Netflix.
11: Estoy aquí para comunicaros algo que llevo tiempo imaginando y pensando.
1: It's called Rafa. It's billed as a behind-the-scenes look at the final phase of his career. And it's just the latest example of a sporting great teaming up with a streamer to tell their story. So what access did the filmmakers actually get? And who had the final say on the edit?
9: The director of the series is Zach Heinzeling, and he helped us out with the answers.
12: At the time, he had sort of announced that it was his last season, and he felt the best way to understand sort of who he was to actually watch him play. I think he felt that in a lot of ways, I agree, his actions speak a lot louder than his words. And the only way to sort of see how he plays, how he interacts with his team, his family, was to be filmed while still playing, as opposed to it being a total look back at his career.
9: And did the story that you planned to do with him, did that shift over the time of making it?
12: Absolutely. It's a great question. I mean, we thought that it was going to be kind of Rafa's last dance, you know, his sort of walk-off home run moment. And quickly, he was injured at the beginning of the year, and it became more of a question of when will he retire? Why? What is keeping him going through all of this, you know, disappointment and pain and injuries, which was really the question of the whole series.
9: Yeah, and of course, yes, he gets injured. Did it become harder to negotiate access to him? I mean, how difficult was it to get time with him through the filming?
12: It was actually surprisingly not difficult. I mean, even though it was a disappointing season for him, and his body was telling him to stop, he had decided to do the documentary and went with it 100%, as he does, I think, with everything. So, you know, the vulnerability is there with him. It's a season that went a completely different direction than he hoped for. But in the end, I think it's a more honest portrait as a result.
1: Hi, Zach. It's Ross here in the studio with Katie. I must ask you a question. I'm sure some people think about these type of sporting documentaries, which is they might say this looks quite like PR rather than editorial. I'm not saying that specifically about your documentary, but what do you say to concerns that they believe stars are using programs such as this to shape their narrative?
12: I think it's an accurate assessment of the media landscape, certainly in the US that we're living in. I think, you know, many of these documentaries become opportunities for a celebrity to sort of create their own myth and legend and story. I will say that Rafa, to me, felt different in that he's not a producer on the film. He didn't have Final Cut. And he, you know, as I mentioned, was open basically with everything. You know, he didn't really have anything to hide. And in kind of this old school feeling way now, you know, really allowed the cameras in and never, you know, said no. So it was refreshing. It felt like a real portrait of someone, you know, with a more objective lens. And again, I think in this day and age, that's a brave thing.
1: And finally, Zach, I must ask you, what was the feeling like when you sent over the file of the finished film and awaited the verdict?
12: I was incredibly nervous. I think it's a common feeling in a filmmaker is you send it off and then you think the project could be completely destroyed in any number of ways. And I was surprised that he really didn't have any notes. His notes were sort of picking out shots that he, you know, wanted replaced, but nothing substantial. So I was sort of relieved at how trusting he was of this process, which is, you know, a difficult thing for someone who has a lot at stake to sort of give up.
1: No doubt. Zach, thank you very much indeed for telling us about it. And everyone listening, you can see Rafa on Netflix right now.
9: But yes, what we're discussing is of course, part of a broader trend, as Roz was enunciating earlier, of sports documentaries with the sports figures at the very heart. And Minal Moda, the Senior Research Director at Amper Analysis, joins us now to discuss that. Just... it's really fascinating, Manal. There are so many sports documentaries getting made at the moment. Why do you think that is?
13: So I think it's twofold. I think you've seen sport become really popular amongst streamers recently, in particular as they move towards advertising, and live sport is one of the few things that can really draw those advertisers. So as they get that live sport, they also want shoulder content or content around that live sport that will keep those fans engaged with it.
9: And just but to explain the term shoulder content.
1: Katie got there before I did.
13: Yeah, so it's basically like you have the live and then you have everything that goes on around it. So it could be like the post-match, the pre-match, but then anything that is linked to that. So let's say Netflix has got the American football rights, the NFL rights in the US. They will also have various documentaries that will sit alongside that. So you're serving the fan base in a multitude of different ways.
9: Okay, I've learned a new word, a new term.
1: I'm wondering what shoulder content we should have with the media show, but that's a different discussion.
9: And what about the incentives for them of investing in this genre? Presumably it is a lot cheaper to make a sports documentary than it is to get live sports rights or make a drama. Of course it is, but does it get the same number of eyeballs?
13: Yeah, so you're completely right. It is so much cheaper to make a documentary than it is to go and buy the live rights. And what it does is that if you make the right sport documentary, you will also attract those sports fans onto your platform without having to pay that really big rights fee that comes with the live rights. When it comes to attracting those audiences, this market is becoming increasingly saturated. So actually, it's becoming harder and harder to do that. We've got access to some of the Netflix viewing hours data. And what we found is that in the second half of 2023, there was 642 million hours watched of sport documentaries. But you fast forward to the second half of 2025, and that's dropped down to 349 million viewing hours. So it's becoming harder and harder for documentaries to stand out. But if you have the right ingredients, so things like the right access to the big names within that sport, or the authenticity and a story that people really want to get behind, you can still kind of stand out from that saturated market.
1: Now, in the US, 60 Minutes has been a fixture of television news for decades. It's famous for its long-form interviews and investigations, but in recent weeks, it itself has become the story.
2: One of its most high-profile correspondents, Scott Pelley, has this week been fired after he accused the editor-in-chief of murdering the programme. Michael Grimbaum, media correspondent at the New York Times, brought us up to speed.
14: I'd really compare it to your Panorama on the BBC. It's the longest standing weekly news feature show in the United States, and it is the top rated news program on all of American broadcast television. It's an institution that goes back to the 1960s.
1: And relatively recently, it came under new management, new leadership, with Barry Weiss taking over. She's the founder of the Free Press, which was bought by the owners of CBS News. And it's fair to say it's been tumultuous from the start.
14: Very chaotic. And remember, she was also appointed by David Ellison, who's the billionaire technology heir who now controls CBS News. And the staff at the newsroom has really bristled at the changes that she'd like to make. She at one point pulled a segment off the air just a few hours before it ran. There were accusations of political interference, that she's trying to push the political bent of CBS News further toward the right. And what's happened this week is really one of the most tumultuous events I've seen in an American press institution in many, many years.
2: Because, yes, Scott Pelley was fired yesterday. He's the latest person to depart from that newsroom. Who is he and why was he fired?
14: He is a longtime anchor. He's been on 60 Minutes for more than 20 years, and he spoke up quite vocally in a staff meeting, accusing Barry Weiss of, quote, murdering the show, looking to undercut its future, and said that the new outsider executive producer, a tech journalist named Nick Bilton, had, quote, slender qualifications for the job.
2: It's the kind of thing that if you say that in an internal staff meeting to your new boss, you're probably not expecting to stay long, are you?
14: Well, especially when it leaks to the press. And we had a story up, I think, about 2 hours later with a verbatim transcript of what had occurred. Now, it's true that most people couldn't expect to be employed that much longer, given the ferociousness of those comments. But it still comes as a shock that they were willing to jettison Pelley after this.
1: I should say The Guardian is reporting, based on an audio recording of a meeting, that Barry Weiss has said, "I'm only interested in working in a newsroom that's built on trust and mutual respect. We cannot do our work without it." That foundation was broken on Monday. That's when the meeting happened, where Scott Pelley was very critical. She goes on, "And despite our attempts to engage with Scott Pelley and to find a way back, unfortunately, we were not able to do so, and we had to part ways." Aside from the rights and wrongs of individuals staying or leaving, what is Barry Weiss trying to create, both with CBS News and with 60 Minutes?
14: Well, she says her remit is to modernize CBS News, to bring it into the digital present, add podcasts, online video, other more modern ways of news distribution. The pushback is that 60 Minutes as it is already a very successful show with more than 10 million viewers a week. And she's now threatening one of the flagship broadcasts of the network, one that viewers may not want to return to when familiar faces like Scott Pelley are no longer there.
1: Well, that is it for this edition of The Media Show. Thank you very much indeed for your company. We'll see you soon.
2: Goodbye.

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8: Coming up on The Happy Pod, the plastic sheet that is saving thousands of women after childbirth. Also, we meet Joy and Diane, who have been pen pals since they were 12. 60 years later, their friendship is still going strong. Also, the fishing group supporting people with cancer, the woman protecting endangered birds in India, and the rare rainforest coming back to life in Northern Ireland. All of that and more uplifting stories after this news summary.
9: BBC News with Moira Alderson. The Israeli Defence Minister has said his forces will continue ground operations in Lebanon, despite the announcement in Washington of a renewed ceasefire. Yisrael Katz said the IDF had freedom of action backed by the United States. Conversely, the deal requires Hezbollah, which wasn't involved in the talks, to halt its attacks against Israel and withdraw from southern Lebanon. Correspondents say it's unlikely to alter much. In a largely symbolic move, the US House of Representatives has passed a resolution calling for President Trump to withdraw forces from around Iran or win approval from Congress to continue the war. Four Republicans sided with Democrats in a vote being closely watched for divisions within the president's own party. Mr. Trump has a veto. Fiji has rejected plans by an Australian billionaire to send hundreds of thousands of tonnes of rubbish to the island nation to be burned for energy production. The government said Fiji would have become the Pacific's ashtray, adding 25% to national emissions. Tech executives in the US are calling for stricter regulations to prevent criminals using AI to develop biological weapons. They want mandatory screening of orders for synthetic DNA. SpaceX has officially filed for what's expected to be the largest IPO in Wall Street history. Analysts say this could see Elon Musk become the world's first trillionaire. Fighting is reported to have continued in the Somali capital, Mogadishu. Clashes between rival political factions broke out on Wednesday over delayed elections. Beijing has banned four New Zealand lawmakers after they travelled to Taiwan last month. It's the first time Beijing has imposed such travel restrictions on the country. And the US has confirmed a case of New World screwworm, the first in the country for half a century. The flesh-eating parasite can devastate livestock herds. BBC News.
8: 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I'm Holly Gibbs, and in this edition...
10: I haven't seen any intervention that is saving women as much. So it's amazing.
8: The simple plastic sheet that is saving the lives of thousands of women after childbirth. Also, the friendship spanning six decades and thousands of kilometres.
11: Well, she's just a very special person in my life. I'm very blessed to have her.
12: We don't have the same blood running in our veins, but we are like sisters. It's really special.
8: The fishing group supporting people with cancer.
13: I'm here in this moment in time, and it's just lovely. I get peace and separation from all the doctor's appointments. You just want it to go on forever.
8: And
14: I can be myself, and it's just I can control what I can do.
8: Adapting homes to help people with ADHD. We start with a simple plastic sheet that is saving the lives of tens of thousands of women all over the world. every year, around 14 million women globally have excessive bleeding after birth, and 70,000 die. But researchers found that using a plastic drape to measure blood loss and then giving faster treatments has led to a 60% lower risk of serious complications. In fact, the findings were so extraordinary that the World Health Organization recommended the new treatment within just 6 months. I spoke to Dr. Hadiza Galadanchi in Nigeria and also to Professor Ari Kumarasamy here in the UK, who were both involved in the research.
10: As soon as we see that she's lost that amount of blood that is significant, we now immediately give her the bundle treatment. And the bundle treatment is the MOTIVE. And that's where we have the E motive, which is an intervention.
15: We needed to demonstrate that using the drape and using the bundled treatment, as Hadiza mentioned, would in fact improve the outcomes. So we needed to design and conduct a definitive clinical trial, which found a tremendous reduction in the number of women who were bleeding excessively or having surgery, or indeed dying from postpartum hemorrhage. These were all reduced with the emotive intervention.
8: So, Dr. Hadiza, how successful has this been in Nigeria?
10: Very, very successful. In fact, I haven't seen any intervention that is saving women as much as the emotive trial. I've had, you know, people saying that from the day they started using the emotive intervention, not a single woman has died, you know, due to excessive bleeding. So it's amazing. And apart from saving life, it's even making our labor wards very clean. Definitely healthcare workers can see the impact because we are saving women.
15: The recommendation from the World Health Organization and other international bodies supports the use of it throughout the world. So the recommendation isn't restricted to just low-income countries. The need for an objective measurement device like this blood collection drape is needed for every vaginal birth, for every delivery throughout the world.
8: And for both of you, a personal question. Professor Ari, let's start with you. How does it feel to be working on something that is saving lives and making such a difference to these women?
15: It's a tremendous feeling. I've been doing clinical trials research for nearly 3 decades. But to have a trial that produces the findings that emotive trial did, which was a massive reduction in women suffering severe postpartum hemorrhage or dying from it, is not very common. But then to see that research finding being translated into policy and recommendations, and then health ministries and governments and healthcare providers throughout the world taking up the intervention and making it a reality for women is truly a dream come true. So it's a tremendous feeling.
10: I've worked as a doctor obstetrician in Nigeria for 3 decades, and I've seen so many mothers come and have excessive bleeding and die in front of me and without having the opportunity to save them. So really, you know, with the findings of the way, you know, the intervention is really saving lives. I mean, it was a feeling that finally we've gotten something. And we're able to do this in 6 months from the time of the publication of the emotive result to the time WHO, you know, included it in its recommendation was just 6 months. But then even the more exciting thing is that, you know, with that recommendation, almost every single country is trying to see how they can, you know, introduce that innovation into practice. It's going to be everywhere in this world. And that's the greatest feeling. In fact, the impact is beyond our imagination.
8: Dr. Hadiza Galadanchi and Professor Ari Kumarasamy. Now to two best friends who have proved that distance is no barrier. Despite living on opposite sides of the world, Joy and Diane have maintained a friendship that has lasted for more than 60 years, and it all started with one letter. The Happy Pod's Helena Burke has been speaking to them one in Canada and the other in Australia.
16: Joy and Diane first met back in 1965 via a letter.
17: Back in the 60s, there was a pen pal column in the Vancouver Sun, which was the provincial newspaper. And one of my hobbies was pen pals. So when a name came up from Australia, which happened to be Jenny, I wrote to her because I'd always been interested in Australia. And I was 12 at the time. So I sent my letter off to Jenny. And then what happened, Joy?
12: Well, Jenny got so many replies that she said to me, she was my friend, and she said, oh, would you like one of the letters? And lo and behold, it come from Diane Seneschal from Canada. And that's where it started. Then I wrote back to her.
16: The girls remained close throughout their teens, writing to each other regularly about school, music and friends. As technology has evolved, they've switched from letters to emails and now texts and video calls.
17: I'm very aware if Joy writes me in the middle of the night, I tell her that she has to go to bed and get some sleep. And Ellen, remember that one time, Joy, when I got mixed up with phoning and I phoned you in the middle of the night?
12: Yeah. I said, oh, don't worry about it. Just keep talking. She said, no, I'll ring you back.
16: The friendship has also shifted and grown as time has gone by.
12: We were very busy with our lives when our children were small and, you know, we're working. But sort of as we've got older, things have changed, hasn't it? We got closer and...
17: Yeah, we have. Yeah. And I think the real special thing about our families is that when Joy and I started getting too busy to write, our moms were retired and they became pen pals and they kept us in touch through their letters too. So even though we were busy, we never lost that relationship. We still knew about each other, even if we weren't writing back and forth as often. So I'm very thankful that our moms kept us in touch.
12: Yeah, me too.
16: After 15 years of writing to each other, the women first met in person in 1980 in the small town of Renmark in South Australia, where Joy lives. Since then, they've met up several times with their husbands in tow.
17: So we've been to Australia 6 times, right, Joy?
12: That's right.
17: And Joy, how many for you?
12: 3 we've been to Canada.
17: And another nice thing is that both our men like each other too, which makes it easier for us because that, you know, that is important in a relationship that the couples are close, not just the women.
16: Joy and Diane say one of the benefits of having a best friend on the other side of the world is that when you tell them your secrets, they don't get spread into the local community.
17: I'm so comfortable with Joy and I just feel that I can tell her safely anything. So she's my confidant. She was just telling me about some letters she wrote about things that maybe she should burn before she dies because maybe nobody else should read them. It's a safe place for me and I can vent with her. In fact, you know, I consider her a sister. I have 2 sisters, but Joy is also a sister because she's just a very special person in my life. I'm very blessed to have her.
12: We don't have the same blood running in our veins, but we are like sisters.
17: Yeah,
12: it's really special.
16: They hope their story will encourage other people to not let distance be a barrier to maintaining close relationships.
17: Distance doesn't have to influence how you feel about a person, you know, like, even if I hadn't met Joy, I think I still would be very connected to her just because we are very similar. And, you know, don't let distance be a deterrent for anything.
12: It'd be nice if more people wrote or had a relationship like you and I have. It's really important, obviously, to you and to me, and it was to our mums. Mm-hmm. So, you know, if you've got a friend overseas, I think it's really important that you try and keep the connection going.
17: And I think I won the lottery because I'm really glad that I got Joy.
12: Well, I reckon I won the lottery.
8: Joy and Diane speaking to Helena Burke. For the past 18 years, a group of volunteers have given up their time to teach fly fishing to people with breast cancer. The charity Fishing for Life aims to help with both physical and mental well-being. Jane McCubbin has been to one of their riverside branches in the southwest of England.
18: For Libby, for Jane, for Heather and Andrew, this is a sound of healing.
13: I'm here. in this moment in time, and it's just lovely. Like when you go in the supermarket and you hear that doo, doo all the time. Reminds you of a hospital, the equipment that they have in hospitals. So those sounds take you back, but you don't get that here.
19: So it's lift up, cast out.
13: I get peace and separation from all the doctor's appointments.
19: And you just lift.
13: You just want it to go on forever.
18: 18 years ago, Gillian Payne set up Fishing for Life to teach fly fishing to people with breast cancer. Andrew represents the less than 1% of sufferers who are men. He was diagnosed a year ago.
20: You can see the difference in him.
21: Oh, yeah. Yeah. Well, yeah, totally different now. He wouldn't talk. He'd be sat in a chair. There's no point carrying on.
19: Put it through your finger like we did last time.
21: I can see he's not thinking about anything else. And pull from behind. I think Gillian just wanted to give back, and it's amazing. I don't know how many she's set up, but this one's great.
18: Today there are 10 Fishing for Life groups all over the country, free for anyone with breast cancer.
22: That's the first dropper.
18: Heather is one of the volunteer coaches.
23: Because you are going to catch one.
22: Well, I'm going to do my very best.
18: Heather was a volunteer for almost a decade before she got her own diagnosis.
22: So I phoned Gillian and said, I've become one of the girls. If I can help anyone to catch some fish, that would be great. Enjoying the sunshine in the fresh air, moving their shoulders wherever they've had breast cancer to help the lymphatic, help the muscles get better after surgery, to enjoy it.
24: We're counting on you to net the fish, Reg.
25: Wow, you've got one!
21: Oh, wow, that's my first fish. I've never caught a fish before. Really exciting, because I normally just catch weed.
26: So I'm sort of halfway through my treatment.
18: Adrian is helping to coach Libby.
27: Is he good?
26: No, he's rubbish. We've just entangled ourselves, it wasn't me.
28: We're casting at the same time and we've hooked each other's lines. I'm learning all the time.
18: Adrian first came here as a husband supporting a wife. But when she died, he stayed on as a volunteer.
28: It was literally a week before Christmas, you know, so 4 months ago-ish, yeah. This, you know, helps me sort of have a break from thinking about things, yeah.
26: Right, this is the one.
28: You think?
26: This is the one.
29: We all get as much out of it, all the volunteers, as much as they do. And when you see the people and how much satisfaction and how it changes their lives.
18: Hundreds have helped here and have been helped. Finding peace and hope from the steady concentration of casting a line.
29: Oh, thank you so much. Thank you very much.
13: 3 months ago, I wasn't doing anything. Just sitting at home, getting depressed. And this stops that process. All your worries and your troubles seem to just melt away.
8: Andrew, ending that report from Jane McCubbin. Coming up on The Happy Pod, protecting a rare rainforest in Northern Ireland and endangered birds in India.
30: It's a win-win for the community staying on the bank of the river because they are getting seasonal employment, as well as it's a win-win for the species that they are getting protection from the people on the bank of the river.
8: You're listening to The Happy Pod, to Australia, with homes that are being adapted for ADHD. It's thought 1 in 20 children around the world have the neurodivergent condition. It can lead to a range of issues, including difficulty with attention span and impulsive behaviour. Louise Mylin from ABC News went to meet one family in Tasmania.
31: I've pulled up to a suburban unit in Launceston.
32: Hello.
31: Hi, how are you?
32: Be quiet.
31: It's home to Linda and her two boys, and we're keeping a little quiet at first because 4-year-old Eamon is napping. Linda and Evan both have ADHD, and both boys have autism.
33: I guess I never quite know what I should be doing. Like, I'm overthinking it, I think, is for me, is like, okay, I'm having a cup of tea. Okay, I should sit there. I should do this.
31: Through chatting with other families about ADHD, reading articles and listening to podcasts, she realised something had to change. Like many kids, especially those with ADHD, Evan and Amon seek a lot of sensory stimulation, jumping, spinning, hanging upside down. Their house has hard floors, which weren't suitable. Instead, there's a soft, squishy mat in the living room.
0: It feels like I'm walking on pillows.
1: If you just take your socks off, it will feel nice on your feet.
31: In the playroom, the star of the show is a bright blue hammock-like swing hanging from the roof. In the corner, a climbing frame with two gymnastics rings attached with rope. So now you're putting your feet through one loop.
0: I'm getting my foot.
31: And your foot in the other one. And you're hanging from a bar, sitting down into it.
0: Yeah, and now?
31: For Linda, creating a space for her children with movement-based activity in mind is really important. The key is to have a stimulating environment. Putting her children in front of a screen just wouldn't cut it. For 11-year-old Evan, the designing of the play area has had huge benefits.
0: It's like a feeling where I can be myself, and it's just I can control what I can do.
31: Linda's family has also embraced visual cues.
2: Stuff or oats, cereal, all visible.
33: I know it sounds really basic, like, but having my kettle, my tea, coffee, sugar and whatever I drink right there, out, ready, and things I access all the time actually visible helps me.
31: And there's the easy hack of labelling baskets around the house for placing specific items. Known informally as the ADHD tax, many with the condition have to repurchase items like watches and keys because they regularly lose them. Clutter can also be a big challenge for people with ADHD, so to avoid brain overload, it can be helpful to stash stuff in easily accessible spots. In the boys' playroom, a couch cushion lifts up to reveal a massive toy box, so the kids can throw their stuff in without it being an overstimulating mess. Evan even uses a whiteboard with clickable lights for visual cues in his morning routine.
0: I find it hard to get out of bed and get dressed on time. I can't make my body actually do it, but I want to. And so I've put this up so then I can do this.
31: And you're lighting up the lights when you press them.
0: And then they'll be on.
31: Yeah.
0: And then when I finish something, I turn them off.
31: A tour of Linda's place has shown me that one person and a bit of creative thinking can go a long way to making life easier for people with ADHD. And Linda's not the only one making changes. I've spoken to architects across Australia who have moved into the business of creating neurodivergent-friendly interiors. Back in the playroom, 11-year-old Evan is in his customised swing, relaxing and playing with a Rubik's Cube.
0: Done.
3: That was just about 20 seconds, I reckon. Yeah, that was impressive.
31: Yeah. When you get home to your own place and these rooms with your swing and your big cushion, how does that feel?
0: It feels like that I can wind down and actually be somewhere where I like being.
4: That report was from Louise Mylin, and you can hear more about supporting people with ADHD on People Fixing the World, wherever you get your BBC podcasts. A scientist has been awarded a prestigious conservation award for her efforts to protect the endangered Indian skimmer. India is home to 90% of the global population of the black and white water bird, but their ability to create safe nests has been under threat, as Branka Lesadisar reports.
5: That's the sound of the Indian skimmer, a unique orange-billed water bird native to South Asia. Skimmers tend to lay their eggs on sandbanks in the middle of rivers or other bodies of water. The Chambal River in central and northern India is one of the foremost breeding habitats for the skimmer. But for years, their population along the Chambal has been in steady decline. It's a mystery that Parveen Sheikh, a scientist with the Bombay Natural History Society, decided to investigate.
30: It's a very beautiful, popular bird, but we didn't know what exactly is the problem for them, why they are declining.
5: Parveen discovered that changing water levels were leaving the skimmer's nests vulnerable to predators.
30: So these birds mainly nest directly on the sandbars that emerge in between of rivers during peak summers. The water which is surrounded on the sandbar is a natural protection to them. But I realized that rivers have changed And this sandbar starts getting connected to the bank when the water level decreases. And that leads to free-ranging dogs that access the sandbars and predate on the eggs. And that was a very sad scenario to see because a very large loss of eggs and chicks were happening.
5: Parveen decided that she wanted to do something to help protect the skimmer population. She realized that simply guarding their nesting area had a huge impact.
30: We were monitoring approximately more than, 10, 15 nests on one island. There were a couple of days left for the chicks to hatch out. When we walked on the nesting sandbar to do the daily monitoring, we realized that the birds were very disturbed. And we saw that a couple of dogs had predated everything, except only the last remaining two eggs. And we realized that it is possible that if we completely

0: guardians, who provide round-the-clock protection for skimmer nesting areas. Thanks to their work, the skimmer population on the Chambal has more than doubled.
1: It's a win-win for the community staying on the bank of the river because they are getting seasonal employment. As well, it's a win-win for the species that they are getting protection from the people on the bank of the river.
0: Parvin's advice for other conservationists?
1: Conservation is challenging, but believe it in yourself, believe it in your program. And the one thing that we have learned that people need to be part of conservation. It's very important that the communities around this species need to be part of the conservation program.
2: That report was from Branka Lesser-Dessau. We end in Northern Ireland, where a rare and environmentally important rainforest is set to come back to life over the next century. It's not the tropical kind you might be thinking of when you hear the word rainforest. This is an ancient and precious woodland known as a temperate rainforest, as John Martin from the Woodland Trust explains.
3: We are trying to make the UK and Northern Ireland in particular better for nature and for people. We believe that woodlands provide a lot of health and well-being benefits for people, but also the nature benefits as well, you know, in terms of carbon capture, climate resilience, a clear kind of nature-based solution to some of the climate nature crisis we find ourselves in at the minute.
2: It's one of the UK and Ireland's most threatened habitats. John Martin also explained why this work is important.
3: Temperate rainforest occurs in areas of high rainfall, mild temperatures, and strong kind of ocean influence. It's usually characterized by native tree species such as oak, birch, alder, and hazel, and complex woodland structures, including like ravines, rivers, rocky outcrops, etc. And although kind of less visually dramatic than tropical rainforests, these systems support extraordinarily specialized and often like globally rare species of flora and fauna. Woodland creation along that temperate rainforest zone is really important because, you know, future generations will benefit from the nature-based solutions that that rainforest provides.
2: Almost 30,000 native trees have been planted in the 41-acre site. That's around 25 football pitches. It will take about a year to see the tips of the trees sprouting up through their protective plastic tubes, but it will be at least 100 years before they're fully grown. Rosemary Mulholland is part of the Ulster Wildlife Team, who are running this restoration.
4: Over the years, these trees will grow, and it's good to know that I was there at the start. It's a great privilege to take this land and turn it into a habitat that is now largely lost. You know, we would have had a lot of this forest all over Ireland at one time. It's a very rare habitat. It's actually rarer than tropical rainforest, but it'll do a great job as well as supporting wildlife. It will reduce runoff of water, you know, reduce risk of flooding, and it will be open to people.
2: John Martin and Rosemary Mulholland. And that's all from the Happy Pod for now. We'd love to hear from you. As ever, the address is globalpodcast@bbc.co.uk. This edition was produced by Rachel Bulkley. The editor is Karen Martin. I'm Holly Gibbs. Until next time, goodbye.
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8: This is Alex Ritson with the newsroom. Israel and Lebanon agree to renew their fragile ceasefire, but the deal doesn't have the backing of Hezbollah.
9: The Lebanese army will take control of various areas, so we don't go into another

0: pattern where Israel leaves, Hezbollah comes back, and we go through the same thing for the past 40 years.
1: U.S. lawmakers pass a largely symbolic resolution directing Donald Trump to ask for permission if he wants to continue the Iran war. 37 years on, Taiwan leads calls for China to recognize what happened at the Tiananmen Square massacre, but Beijing won't listen. SpaceX targets the biggest ever stock market debut, putting Elon Musk on course to be the world's first trillionaire. And a lovely park with a controversial tower, the Chicago skyscraper built to house records of Barack Obama's presidency.
2: It's been locally nicknamed the Klingon Jail. It's been compared to a World War II flak tower. It's a very aggressive, looming, mostly windowless object.
1: First the news.
3: BBC News with Moira Alderson. The Israeli Defence Minister has said his forces will continue ground operations in Lebanon despite the announcement of a renewed ceasefire. The deal requires the Iranian-backed militant group Hezbollah to halt its attacks against Israel and withdraw from southern Lebanon. Here's our chief international editor, Jeremy Bowen.
4: This agreement has no maps. It doesn't describe specific areas. There is no timetable for how this is going to work. It's also dependent on Hezbollah removing their fighters south of the Litani River, which is basically the area that Israel is occupying right now, and a complete cessation of fire from Hezbollah. So it is most unlikely it will change anything in the south, but what it may do is mean that it's more institutionalized, that Israel won't hit Beirut, and perhaps Hezbollah won't shoot over the border.
3: The U.S. House of Representatives has passed a resolution directing President Trump to withdraw U.S. forces from the conflict with Iran or win approval from Congress to continue the war.
5: This is likely to be a symbolic vote by the House of Representatives. What's happened is that four Republicans have voted in favour of this resolution to tell Donald Trump to stop the war in Iran. Now, the problem is that this is not the sort of resolution that is legally binding. The other thing to say is that the White House has always said that it is not involved currently in a war. Now, the White House says that actually the war ended in April when Iran and the US agreed a ceasefire.
3: That was Tom Simons reporting. And earlier, Mr. Trump downplayed recent exchanges of fire with Iran. The European Union's begun preparations for talks on the accession of Ukraine and Moldova to the bloc after all 27 member states gave their agreement. The first discussions will involve democratic standards and the rule of law. Hailing the news, Ukraine's Prime Minister Yulia Svyrydenko said her country was one step closer to EU membership. Elon Musk's SpaceX has officially filed for what's expected to be the largest IPO in Wall Street history. His plans to raise $75 billion at a target valuation of roughly $1.75 trillion. The stock's expected to be priced from $135 per share next week. Here's our business presenter, Maura Fogarty.
6: I think what they're counting on, or at least what Elon Musk is counting on, is the cult status, the reputation that he's had, the returns he's given to investors who bought into Tesla years ago. And that's really what they're kind of banking on. Normally, the people who buy into an IPO at this stage are the big institutional funds. What SpaceX has done is they've also said we want a lot of wealthy individual investors to come in and buy our shares as well.
3: BBC News. Top artificial intelligence executives in the US are calling for stricter regulations to prevent AI from being used to develop biological weapons. In an open letter, they say there should be mandatory screening of orders for synthetic DNA to prevent criminals from engineering deadly pathogens. The signatories include the heads of OpenAI, Anthropic, and Google's DeepMind. The government of Fiji has rejected plans by an Australian billionaire to import hundreds of thousands of tonnes of rubbish to be burned for energy production. The proposal was blocked, citing multiple severe environmental and public health risks. Phoebe Hobson has this report.
7: The Australian company The Next Generation Holdings had hoped to build an incinerator capable of consuming up to 900,000 tonnes of waste a year. But the plans proved controversial, as the project was to be built close to Nadi, a city on Fiji's main island. That's an important tourism destination. Fiji's ambassador to the UN raised concerns that his country could become the Pacific's ashtray, and local villagers labelled the plans as waste colonialism. The company said burning imported rubbish could help Fiji produce electricity and cut back on diesel.
3: Fighting is reported to have continued through the night in the Somali capital, Mogadishu. Clashes between rival political factions broke out on Wednesday ahead of a planned protest over delayed elections. Government forces said they were working to neutralise well-armed militias with the launched attacks. A Nepali climber who went missing 6 days ago on Mount Everest has been found alive, crawling back towards base camp on the world's highest peak. All contact with Dawa Sherpa had been lost when he became separated from a climber he was assisting on the upper reaches of Everest. He was presumed dead until he was spotted by a rubbish management team early on Thursday. Dawa Sherpa has been airlifted to hospital in the Nepali capital, suffering from severe frostbite. That's the latest world news from the BBC.
1: Hello, this is Alex Ritson with the newsroom. We begin in Lebanon, where just hours after Israel and Lebanon agreed to implement a ceasefire, Israel already appears to be undermining the deal. Its defense minister, Israel Katz, has said fighting will continue in southern Lebanon and Israel had the freedom to strike Beirut. That came after a fourth round of direct talks on Wednesday between Lebanese and Israeli diplomats, where they agreed to implement a ceasefire, but only if Hezbollah, the militant group backed by Iran, withdraws from southern Lebanon and stops firing on Israel and its military. Yekiel Leiter, Israel's ambassador in Washington, said the agreement with Lebanon had the potential to lead to a durable peace.
0: Hezbollah is going to understand that there is now an agreement between Israel and Lebanon, backed by the United States. The pilot zone project will be guided by the United States. Special units in the Lebanese army will take control of various areas and gradually spread out throughout the south, so we don't go into another pattern where Israel leaves, Hezbollah comes back, and we go through the same thing for the past 40 years.
1: On Thursday morning, Lebanese state media reported Israeli airstrikes in southern Lebanon. Israel's military said that air raid sirens were heard in northern Israel. Najat Aoun Saliba, an independent member of the Lebanese parliament, was doubtful the ceasefire agreed in Washington would work.
8: The responses that we're hearing from Hezbollah and also the skepticism from the part of Israel put doubt in the mind of people that this ceasefire might not hold for too long. This is all contingent to what's going to happen between the US and Iran and their negotiations, because apparently Iran is holding the card of Hezbollah in its hands and still have influence over its own proxy in Lebanon.
1: Let's go live to Jerusalem and our Middle East correspondent, Yoland Nell. Yoland, firstly, tell us more about these remarks from Israel's Defense Minister, Israel Katz. And is the agreement in Washington now worthless?
9: I don't think it's worthless. I mean, the agreement talks about working towards a comprehensive peace agreement. Israel Katz has come out saying that Israel's military is going to continue its operations in Lebanon for the time being. It's not withdrawing its forces at this stage. And it was already clear that a lot is not really being publicly said in the statement that came out about the latest ceasefire deal. It doesn't include maps. It doesn't include timetables. It's very short on details. But Israel Katz really making it clear that the hundreds of thousands of Lebanese who've been displaced by the latest fighting from the south of the country cannot yet return to their homes. He's saying that Israel's continuing to dismantle what's called terrorist infrastructure in the area, and he's suggesting that Israeli forces still have freedom of action backed up by the US to strike, even in Beirut, if they think it's necessary and to responds to attacks on Israeli communities in the north of the country. Under this new agreement, yes, the Lebanese army is supposed to take this exclusive control over territory, but you can see why pilot security zones are being set up. There is a lot of mistrust here, and the Israelis want to see how this can work in practice. They've previously accused the Lebanese army of really lacking the military capabilities, even the political will, to confront and disarm Hezbollah. It's such a powerful group.
1: What is the latest you're hearing from southern Lebanon?
9: So what Lebanese state media are reporting that there have been continuing airstrikes by the Israelis, including two vehicles reported to have been struck in Nabatieh. They're saying there's still a lot of drone activity that's been going on over the Beirut suburbs. The Lebanese civil defense itself is warning people not to try to go back to their homes at the moment. That said, it does seem to be calmer than it has been in previous days. And, you know, although air raid sirens sounded in northern Israel earlier, there was a suspicion of an enemy drone entering into Israeli airspace. That turned out to be a false alarm.
1: Yoland, is Israel completely ignoring the wishes of Washington?
9: I think what you have here is the Israeli Prime Minister really caught between the diplomatic necessities of working with the US, of the US being Israel's most important international partner, and also domestic pressure and electoral considerations as well. Because, you know, Israel has to go to a parliamentary poll by October. And a new poll suggests that support for Benjamin Netanyahu is totally nosedived in the north of the country, where Hezbollah fire has been the heaviest. That puts a lot of pressure on him to take a more hawkish stance. And a lot depends now on whether this new ceasefire deal can stick. And he also had criticism from those within his own cabinet, the far-right National Security Minister Itamar Ben-Gvir, calling this latest ceasefire a mistake.
1: Briefly, Yoland, can Lebanon actually do anything here? Because it's not in control of Hezbollah, is it?
9: I mean, a lot really depends on what has been going on behind the scenes, I think, because as much as Hezbollah has said it is opposed to these direct talks that have been taking place between diplomats and security officials in recent days in Washington between the Lebanese and Israelis, you know, the suggestions are that it is ready to agree to a ceasefire. Of course, it has really been demanding the withdrawal of Israeli troops as part of that. But there is so much interlinked here because, of course, you know, this goes back to the attempts to get a ceasefire done with Iran. It's been demanding an end to Israel's military campaign as part of any peace deal it agrees with the US. It says that should cover the entire region. I think we should wait and see what Hezbollah now says. There are some indications that the head of the group, Naim Qassem, may speak later in the day.
1: Yoland, thank you. Yoland, Nell. And on that, there have been developments with the US war with Iran. In Washington, the US House of Representatives has passed a resolution directing President Donald Trump to withdraw US forces from around Iran or win approval from Congress to continue the fighting. Four Republicans voted alongside the Democrats to get the vote passed. The upper house, the Senate, will now have to discuss the resolution, but President Trump still has the right to veto the bill. Bearing that in mind, how significant is this resolution? Laura Blumenfeld is a former US State Department official and now an academic.
10: I would say it's not binding legally, but it is symbolically significant. It's not handcuffs, but it is a slap on the wrist. That's the first thing to keep in mind, that it's the first time that the Congress is asserting any kind of pushback on Trump. And not only are they doing that, but it's a bipartisan rebuke. There were four Republican representatives who kind of cracked the Republican unity and said that this will not stand. They weren't only just congressmen, but they were from, you know, not from the elite East Coast or the West Coast. They were middle America, Michigan, Pennsylvania, Ohio, and Kentucky. So that's a real clear signal that American voters are unhappy. I think what's fascinating about it is that Congress has to go to recess. They have to go home for the summer. And they decided that they're more afraid of facing the wrath of Republican voters than endure a tirade from Trump. And so there's rising frustration, and that's reflecting itself in other issues where they are pushing back on the president. And then there's just the general outrage over this war that, according to Pentagon estimates, back in May, they said it's cost $29 billion so far. That's treasure, but it's also future blood that's at risk, because an additional cost is just military preparedness for the next war that they might have to fight, that our stockpiles of weapons, both defensive and offensive, are being kind of wasted on what they see as a sort of forever war that has no benefit to it and that is only weakening America.
1: Former U.S. diplomat Laura Blumenfeld. On June the 4th, 1989, the Chinese military was sent to Tiananmen Square to end weeks of student-led protests. Soldiers opened fire on the protesters, killing hundreds and possibly thousands of people. the Chinese government doesn't let anyone in the country commemorate the anniversary. Hong Kong used to hold annual vigils, but those too have now been banned. Only in Taiwan is the anniversary of the massacre remembered. And in a Facebook post, the island's president, Lai Ching-te, has pressed China to recognise the deadly crackdown. It follows comments on Wednesday from US Secretary of State Marco Rubio criticising China's censorship of the violent suppression that happened on this day 37 years ago. With more, I'm joined by the newsroom's Pete Ross. Pete, what exactly is Taiwan saying?
11: Yeah, Taiwan's President Lai Ching-te said earlier in a Facebook post that China should acknowledge the truth about the events that happened 37 years ago. He said that he sincerely hoped that China could face up to the incident, acknowledge the truth, soothe the pain and open the door to reconciliation and dialogue. Now, as you've mentioned, Alex, the events on and around the central Beijing Square on June the 4th, 1989 are not publicly discussed in China. The anniversary is not officially marked. And at the time, China blamed the unrest on counter-revolutionaries seeking to overthrow the Communist Party. It's never provided a full death toll. However, human rights groups would suggest hundreds, if not thousands, of people died that night. Lai went on to warn against what he described as blindly believing in militarism. And in comments perhaps aimed at Beijing, he went on to say a healthy government and society, in his words, should not use violence, surveillance or other means to strangle the dreams and erase the opinions of a country's citizens. China, of course, considers Taiwan part of its territory. It's not responded directly to these comments by the Taiwanese president, but Beijing has in the past branded him as a separatist and has rebuffed several attempts and offers for talks from him.
1: US Secretary of State Marco Rubio has weighed in. Is that a surprise?
11: Well, he's made very similar comments in the past. This time he says censorship cannot erase the past. That's likely to be reassuring to Chinese dissidents and pro-democracy supporters at a time when President Trump has repeatedly touted his good relationship with Chinese leader Xi Jinping. He was in Beijing, of course, last month to meet with him. The US Secretary of State's comments are perhaps not entirely unexpected given, as what I've just said, what he said before, but they do come at a delicate time for US-China relations. They've entered a bit of a standoff following that meeting in Beijing, where he and President Xi, Donald Trump, maintained a fragile trade truce.
1: Where is the anniversary being marked?
11: Well, again, as you mentioned, they used to have widespread commemorations in Hong Kong. They've been widely snuffed out. The largest vigils there now taking place elsewhere. However, yesterday in Hong Kong, a performance artist tried to honour the victims, but was quickly stopped by police. In a video widely circulating online, Sam Nguyen tried to tie a symbolic red thread, which was 6.4 metres long, a reference to the date, June the 4th, to a signpost in Causeway Bay, which is a very busy area of Hong Kong nearby the squares where the vigils used to be held. As I said, they used to hold widespread commemorations there until they were banned in 2020. Now, other major cities around the world holding commemorations, places like Berlin, London, New York, those kind of places.
1: Pete, thank you. The newsroom's Pete Ross. You're listening to The Newsroom from the BBC World Service. It's been in the pipeline for some time, but the US company SpaceX has now officially filed for what's expected to be the largest stock market flotation ever. It's seeking to raise about $75 billion if the flotation, expected to take place next week, goes to plan. The firm's founder, Elon Musk, already the world's richest man, could make history by becoming the first ever trillionaire. R. Ray Wang is the chief analyst at Constellation Research, a Silicon Valley firm that studies technology trends. He told us more about the IPO.
12: To infinity and beyond, here's where we go. This is the first of 3 giga IPOs. And what's going on here is basically a huge market demand for AI, space, defense, and of course, the future of space tech going out to the frontiers. And I think this is what's happening here. I would say that the IPO at this moment has been checked through Wall Street. There's an interesting factor in this IPO. Unlike other IPOs, 30% is being left for retail investors. One might argue that the retail investors are the only ones left to participate in the deal, but it's a $1.77 trillion valuation at $135 per share. And I think there's a lot going on here, not just space telecommunications and AI all coming together and converging. A lot of Elon's companies are very collaborative in a sense, because there's a lot of opportunities for coexistence. What they're doing in each of these companies is, if you think about all the things that you need to do to get to space and all the things you need to do to get to Mars, you've got to have power, you've got to have automated manufacturing, you've got to have AI, you've got to have space telecommunications. They are building the infrastructure piece by piece. And that's the brilliance of Elon's strategy, because what he's gotten everyone to do is to pay for the ability to get to Mars by providing all the things that people need today as a foundation for what's about to happen in the future. And so there's a lot of talk about potentially Elon buying Tesla after they go public and rolling those operations into SpaceX. Or it could be more valuable keeping all these different companies public and creating new companies and continually raise money by going to the markets in an IPO. So we're going to see what happens in the strategy. But the plan is for him to roll up EchoStar, which is this telecommunications satellite giant, and of course with Cursor after the acquisition.
1: Tech analyst R. Ray Wang. It's exactly 1 week before the World Cup kicks off. This year, the tournament is being co-hosted by the US, Canada and Mexico. Some visiting fans may have concerns about going to Mexico after violence swept the country in February following the killing of a major cartel leader. The Mexican government insists that football supporters will be perfectly safe, but it's also been dealing with violent protests this week. Our correspondent Will Grant reports from one of the host cities, Monterrey, in northern Mexico.
13: Patrolling the skies over the steel giant, as Monterrey's World Cup stadium is known locally. Scotland are among the teams who could end up playing here if the stars align. The overflights in one of two Black Hawk helicopters purchased from the US are for both surveillance and for show, intended to reassure visitors they'll be safe, even in Mexico's dangerous border region. Few could blame fans for having their doubts. In February, the Jalisco cartel wrought havoc across the country following the killing of their leader, El Mencho. The violence sent a stark message that cartel gunmen could derail this event if they so choose. In the Monterrey Police Nerve Center, responsible for the stadium, officers are less concerned with cartels than criminality and crowd trouble. Some 300,000 fans are expected to visit Monterrey, watched over by more than 1,500 street cameras in this municipality alone. We have no information that any cartel will harm any tourist, claims the local security chief, Alfredo Favela. It's mainly the common crimes, mobile phone theft and robberies, he adds. But we've reduced those a lot here. Visitors should rest assured there'll be peace in this city and this state. To that end, the police have sent in the machines. In a promotional video, the city shows off its four robot dogs, which will patrol the stadium during games using facial recognition technology to identify known criminals. They're able to detect early signs of crowd trouble and then alert their masters to intervene. Three of Monterrey's four robo-dogs have been brought out to this very hot car park outside a supermarket and have been wandering around to show us what can be done, much to the surprise and fascination of some of the customers. Some here are extremely doubtful about the dystopian sight of robotic dogs with AI and facial recognition technology patrolling the stadium. But the authorities in Monterrey insist they're a crucial part of keeping visiting football fans safe.
14: Bien y mal, porque...
13: I think it's good and bad, says Jocelyn Morales. I know they're here to keep watch, but I worry about them taking jobs from real people.
15: No, la verdad, bastante bien.
13: I've never seen robot dogs before, laughs Angel Perez. I just hope this new tech is used to our benefit. However, there's plenty in Mexico that could still disrupt this World Cup. The main teachers' union is on strike over pensions and threatening to close arterial roads into the stadium unless the government meets their demands. The slogan for the protests, there will be no kickoff. The authorities, meanwhile, are adamant there will be. In the final days, the anti-riot police in Monterrey are running through their training drills, practicing at removing an injured colleague while facing a hostile crowd. In a nation all too often associated with violence, the hope is such scenarios remain on the exercise yard and that the only clashes in this World Cup are on the pitch.
1: Will Grant in Monterrey in northern Mexico. After a US president leaves office, their papers are preserved in what is known as a presidential library. Barack Obama is now opening his, except it's a bit different from the other 16 currently administered by the National Archives.
16: We didn't build the Obama Presidential Center to celebrate my ability to bring about change. We did it to unlock yours. As a young community organizer on the South Side, I learned that all of us have the ability to make a difference. So we built an entire campus dedicated to supporting future change makers. We want this to be a
1: place. The $850 million building officially opens in Chicago in 2 weeks' time. And even though it is more of a community hub, it follows in the grand tradition of previous presidential libraries. James Kumarasamy heard more about it from Oliver Wainwright, design and architecture journalist for The Guardian, who has visited the centre.
2: It's been nicknamed the Obamalisk because it rises above the south side of Chicago like a chiseled granite obelisk that's been hewn and cleft from a mountainside. It's a very kind of intriguing sculptural presence, but it's been locally nicknamed the Klingon Jail. It's been compared to a World War II flak tower. It's a very aggressive, looming, mostly windowless object that now towers above what's a predominantly low-income neighborhood. The symbolism is surprising because when Obama was in the White House, to most people he seemed relatively humble, as US presidents go. This is probably the biggest, most expensive, most audacious presidential library that's ever been conceived. It's also the first presidential library that's not actually a library. He bucked the tradition. It's run by his private foundation rather than by the National Archives, which is the usual system in the US. So it doesn't actually contain the presidential records. The foundation argues that because about 90% of his archive was already what they call born digital, i.e. emails and digital documents, there was no point in printing everything out to have a physical archive.
17: So what of other presidential libraries? What can you tell us about them?
2: Well, it was begun back in 1940 by Franklin D. Roosevelt, who was a kind of obsessive collector and record keeper. And he actually visited the pyramids in Egypt and was amazed, but also approved at the kind of sheer monumentality and scale of them and wanted something similar. So he built his own presidential library in upstate New York. And actually in a relatively kind of modest Dutch colonial style, that was what kicked off this trend. And every single president since him has built a kind of ever bigger, ever more elaborate complex, which is also often their final resting place, which kind of adds to the slightly ghoulish quality of these places. Each time the architecture tries to kind of embody the vision and the values of the president. So we have Lyndon B. Johnson commissioned this very aggressive, brutalist building by Gordon Bunshaft in Texas. Reagan has a kind of sprawling Californian hacienda built in the kind of Spanish style that has its own aircraft hangar to display Air Force One. Clinton built a much more modern and kind of sleek, cantilevered bridge-like building. He was trying to build a bridge into the 21st century. So you get a lot of these kind of slightly hackneyed architectural cliches.
17: And of course, the incumbent, he's got buildings in his name all over the world, hasn't he? So do we have any idea what he might come up with?
2: Yeah, well, he's determined to trump Obama and build something even bigger and more expensive. His current plan is a skyscraper in New York that's going to have a gilded statue of Trump in the lobby. That's the downside, I would say, of the Obama Presidential Center, is that it has set a precedent for these things to be privately run and privately managed. And so Trump is going to take that model and put it on steroids.
1: Oliver Wainwright, design and architecture journalist for The Guardian newspaper here in the UK, ending the newsroom.
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21: Coming up on Business Daily, we're exploring the world of dynamic pricing, the system FIFA is using for the first time to sell tickets for the Football World Cup. It's resulted in eye-watering prices, global criticism, and fears of empty seats. So what exactly is dynamic pricing? And why does a widely used model across business seem to still cause so much controversy? That's Business Daily after the very latest world news.
3: BBC News with Jane Steele. The Israeli Defence Minister has said his forces will continue ground operations in Lebanon despite the announcement in Washington of a renewed ceasefire. Israel Katz said the IDF had freedom of action backed by the United States. Conversely, the deal requires Hezbollah, which wasn't involved in the talks, to halt its attacks against Israel and withdraw from southern Lebanon. Correspondents say it's unlikely to alter much. In a largely symbolic move, the US House of Representatives has passed a resolution calling for President Trump to win approval from Congress to continue his war against Iran. Four Republicans sided with Democrats in a vote being closely watched for divisions within the president's own party. Fiji has rejected plans by an Australian billionaire to send hundreds of thousands of tons of rubbish to the island nation to be burned for energy production. The government said Fiji would have become the Pacific's ashtray. The European Union has begun preparations for accession talks for Ukraine and Moldova. It follows Hungary dropping its previous objections. SpaceX has filed for what's expected to be the largest IPO in Wall Street history. Analysts say this could see Elon Musk become the world's first trillionaire. Fighting is reported to have continued in the Somali capital Mogadishu. Clashes between rival political factions broke out on Wednesday over delayed elections. A British human rights lawyer says the former wife of a nephew of the ruler of Dubai has gone missing. Zainab Javedler has long been embroiled in a bitter custody battle with her ex-husband. There's been no comment from the Emirati authorities. A Nepali climber who went missing 6 days ago on Mount Everest has been found alive, crawling back towards base camp. Dawa Sherpa got lost on the upper reaches of the world's highest mountain. He was presumed dead until he was spotted by a rubbish management team early on Thursday. BBC News.
21: Right, question for the room then. Live events. What's top of your bucket list? Theatre, film, sport, music? Anything anybody's queued up for manically, Michelle?
22: Well, I've got to say, Oasis was at the top of my bucket list, and I did manage to see them last year at the stadium where the World Cup is playing.
21: What about you? You love your concerts.
23: Look, for me, and I dream about it all the time, going to see India in a T20 World Cup final. Well, Michelle, I had the chance last year. Tickets were a little expensive. Told my wife, got to look. I thought cricket or divorce. I chose not to get divorced.
21: The prices you paid for that, was it a shock? Did you get in at face value?
22: I bought it on the secondary market because the initial, you know, tickets were too expensive. So I definitely had to wait to the last minute.
21: Now, not just on the secondary market, but on the primary market a lot of the time, it is very much a market, isn't it? Because that's because we're very much in the world of dynamic pricing. So where the price goes up and down in theory about demand. So we're going to get into all of that today. What it is, if you've not heard about it before, how it works, why it's controversial, and what impact it's having on the world's biggest sporting event, the FIFA World Cup, that kicks off in just a week's time with Michelle in the United States. Yes, welcome back to Power Players from Business Daily here on the World Service. I'm Will Bain in the studio in the UK.
23: I'm Rahul Tandon, also in the studio, different one from Will here in the UK.
22: And I'm Michelle Fleury in Sports Mad New York, where everyone is excited for the Knicks.
21: Yes, this has been an issue, Michelle, that's been around for ages. It's not new, is it? It's perhaps being used more in entertainment, but actually whether people think they know about this or not, they almost certainly will have used it every day in their daily lives, right, for probably a couple of decades at this point.
22: Yeah, I mean, I think people know about it from airlines, from Uber surcharges during kind of peak hours and stuff like that, and also concerts. But the difference here is that it's being applied to the world's biggest football tournament. And essentially what it means is that when demand is high, ticket prices go up. And when demand falls, ticket prices also fall. Hence the word dynamic, right? It's not a fixed face value ticket. And they're released in batches often. And that's kind of where you get this sort of technology meets ticket pricing, because it's thanks to kind of, you know, the rise of data and our ability to analyze that and algorithms to kind of read that data and make sense of it and kind of alter prices to reflect kind of what is going on in the market in terms of supply and demand at any given moment.
21: Yeah. And Rahul, from that sort of explanation and the way we've kind of set it up, you might think, oh God, the house always kind of wins, a bit like our story on prediction markets last week. But actually, the whole point is, right, that consumers, us, people queuing up for a gig or queuing up for an airline, should get a good deal out of this sometimes as well. That there's two sides to it.
23: There certainly is. And you do get a good deal sometimes, don't you? I mean, if you look at electricity, when you go to pay your bills, when we're not in those peak times, we pay less, don't we? When we go to the gym in off-peak times, it goes less as well. Those prices go down. So we often do benefit from dynamic pricing.
21: And even something like Uber that Michelle's talking about, right? The price for the same journey that you take on Uber could be different depending on what time of day you're going or what the traffic's like. Unfortunately, it's starting to creep into more and more of life, isn't it? Been incredibly controversial here in the UK for coming into pubs and things like that. And whether people know what the starting price is, Rahul, as well.
23: I suppose the thing with it is we think of it as a very new concept, don't we, dynamic pricing? But actually, if you go back into the right at the start of when we were doing business, it was all dynamic pricing, wasn't it? Because we were all bartering. The idea that we have
21: so you're going back
23: price
21: to the 1600s for why people are right about this.
23: I'm a little older than the pair of you there. But this concept that it's, you know, something new that's coming, technology means, I think, that we see a lot more of it, don't we? That it's a bigger player in our life now than it was 10 or 20 years ago.
22: Picking up on your point about bartering, I mean, if you think about supermarkets, what happened was food was local, so you did have that bartering. Then you got into kind of the mega store and everything, you know, that became impossible to have these sort of fluctuating prices and everything had to have a sticker price on it. And that's where technology comes in today. Because now when you can have digital sticker prices, you don't have to have a sort of fixed number on there. So it's very easy now for the store owner to change prices. And I think that's where you get technology kind of behind this resurgence that we're seeing right now in dynamic pricing.
21: And absolutely. And the way that we buy those tickets, you know, whether it be Oasis that Michelle was talking about at the top or the cricket that Rahul was talking about, more often than not, we are not queuing up anymore for a kiosk and buying a physical stub off someone, are we? We're logging onto our laptops, hitting our iPads, hitting our phones and trying to buy them there as well. And as a result, it's become much more prevalent. So not odd, particularly, Rahul, that FIFA have turned to it last year, but it is the first time that it's happened at a World Cup before. Normally there is a set price for the tickets in different categories of the type of ticket you can get and for the how important the game is, at what stage of the tournament it is, all that kind of stuff. Someone give us a sense about what we're talking about here then.
22: Look, I was looking at the cost of a seat to the finals. And I was going on various sites, resale, the official FIFA site. And what I found was the cheapest ticket was $8,000. And if you were in the trophy box, premium seating, that went up as high as $35,000. When you compare, consider that the average British worker makes $977 a week. That's 35 weeks to be able to afford a seat in the trophy box.
21: Why don't we hear from the man who's kind of set all of this in motion, I suppose. That's the boss of FIFA, the world governing body of football, Gianni Infantino, talking about the cost of getting into games at this World Cup.
4: There are certain elements that we need to understand. You know, if some people put on a secondary, on a resale market, some tickets for the final at $2 million, number one, it doesn't mean that the tickets cost $2 million. Number two, it doesn't mean that somebody will buy these tickets. Actually, if somebody buys a ticket for the final $2 million, I will personally bring him a hot dog and a Coke.
21: So that's FIFA's argument. And Rahul, because ostensibly their mission, right, is to redistribute that money to even countries that haven't qualified. You mentioned India, lots of others as well, to try and grow the game of football around the world.
23: That is one of the big points of this, isn't it? And I think because it's not like Taylor Swift, is it? Football World Cup. Once every 4 years, FIFA has this one opportunity. They've got the FIFA Club World Cup now, which helps a little bit. But this is their moment. It's the biggest thing in sport to get as much money in as possible. Ticket sales, if you look as a percentage of their revenue, it's much higher in this World Cup than it was in the previous World Cup. Stadiums are big in the US. People pay more money in the US generally to go and watch sporting events. So you can understand some of the criticism there. But from FIFA's point of view, if they get more money, some of those countries in Africa, they'll get more money. The game grows as well. I suppose it's the balance between that and making sure that the fans have an opportunity to go and follow the teams they love.
21: Critics, though, Michelle, have been plentiful, haven't they? And not always natural allies either in the United States.
22: Yeah, I mean, this was extraordinary. President Trump, who obviously was at the Club World Cup final last year, which was in Rutherford, New Jersey, you know, he was asked, would he pay $1,000 to go watch the opening game of US versus Paraguay? And he said, well, I'd like to be there, but, you know, he wouldn't pay it either. This is meant to be the host country. What kind of salesmanship is that? But he's not alone because he's found common ground with some sort of rather unusual bedfellows. You've got the mayor of New York, the sort of left-wing politician Zoran Mamdani, and this is what he had to say.
0: I've long been clear that I am concerned about the ways in which this World Cup is pricing out so many working-class supporters of the game. Soccer as a game is born out of the working class. And when you're looking at the ticket prices to attend the game, you're looking at the cost of getting to the game, it is something that is out of reach for many.
21: So that's Zoran Mamdani there, the mayor of New York, and he's managed to negotiate some cheaper tickets, certainly for some of the warm-up games and some tickets for New Yorkers as well. You're listening to Business Daily on the BBC World Service. And today we are looking at why the World Cup, just days away of course, seems quite so expensive for fans this time around and what it might tell us about the future of dynamic pricing for big events. And on that future, Michelle, we've done a lot of kind of where the price is set and how it's being sold by FIFA here running the World Cup. But there's a couple of other things to factor in here, aren't there? One, there's a heck of a lot of other things that fans are upset about that they feel they're being squeezed on in the US for their trip, hotels, travel, etc. And also, America's a more expensive country than a lot of the countries that are coming to visit this time around. That's got to be important too, hasn't it?
22: Yeah, I mean, Raul and I were talking about it. He's got an upcoming trip stateside, and I was warning him, you know, if you like coffee, expect to pay a lot for your cup of joe.
21: But Michelle, that battle as well, because it's changed kind of state by state, hasn't it? And I was chatting to someone a few weeks back on the World Service, the head of the Hoteliers Association, about their kind of worry from members, and they represent big companies, Marriott, Hilton and others, right down to really small Airbnbs run by one person, saying that they're a bit shocked at the low numbers of take-up for rooms from the hotels. And everybody seems to be pointing at everybody else saying, well, you raised your prices and that's the reason why we haven't got as many visitors as we were expecting.
22: I mean, you know, it's one of those where you want to say, read the room. There's a cost of living crisis and you're asking people to pay American fees, you know, for a world event where they're not just paying for the ticket price, but as you point out, the hotel rooms, you know, the airfares are going up with the current crisis we've got in the Middle East and the impact that's having on jet fuel. You know, you've now even got local train tickets. So, for example, here in Manhattan, if you want to take the train to New Jersey, the cost of that went up to $150. In fact, there was so much backlash, they had to push it back down to $98.
21: I personally have been on that train to watch the American football. And I can tell you, I don't think I'm being controversial. This is a place where, you know, the BBC, we don't have personal opinions often, but I would say I can categorically say that journey was not worth $100.
22: Because normally the ticket costs under $20.
21: Exactly.
22: So it's just going up for the World Cup. And that sense of being gouged and that unfairness kind of just sits wrong with
21: but
22: so many
21: people. But you made
22: a
21: good point when we were chatting about this the other day, Michelle, as well, though, that there is a reason for that, right? That the states are picking up a lot of the bill for this. Taxpayers who might not be interested in football, soccer in America at all, not going to watch a game, don't really care whether it happens there or not, they are also picking up the tab for this.
22: Bit of a local grudge match you've got going on here between New Jersey and New York, because, of course, a lot of people will be staying in Manhattan, going to restaurants in and around Manhattan, Brooklyn, Queens, but they're not necessarily going to spend their dollars in New Jersey, and yet New Jersey is having to foot the bill because that's where the stadium is, that's where the transportation is, that's where the policing costs are going to be incurred. And so there's a bit of frustration, and this was kind of their sticking their nose up, if you like, back at New York and back at the World Cup.
23: We mustn't forget, if you're listening in Canada and Mexico, this World Cup is not just only
21: quite
23: in the US. You know, I've got a friend from India. I was chatting to him before we came on air. And he said, look, he's going to Mexico to watch games because all the other expenses afterwards are going to be a lot cheaper there. So obviously we do have these problems in the US, but it isn't the only place where this World Cup is being held.
21: And ever was it thus, right, guys? Like, if Taylor Swift, we mentioned her earlier, I remember her concerts. I remember us doing endless stories on the World Service about the price of hotels in the various cities around Europe or Asia where she was playing. I mean, is that the nub of this here, that the demand issue isn't going away? And actually, people seem to want to go to live events, whether they be music, whether they be football, whether they be whatever, more than ever. And that meeting the supply, you know, supplying that demand is becoming harder and harder.
23: It is. It is. And post-pandemic, in the world that we live in, and after what everybody went through, we want to enjoy life a little bit more than we did before, don't we? So I think the numbers, the demand for us to go and see those tickets, we've all been on the computer, haven't we? When we want to go and see something, waiting for hours, hoping, praying that you're going to be able to get the ticket, and we don't like dynamic pricing, but what's the other way of doing it?
22: I mean, one of the arguments behind dynamic prices, you know, the reason people like it, is they say that if you have a price cap, that opens the doors to scalpers, that they can buy up, you know, swoop up tons of tickets and sell it at a higher price. And they're the ones claiming the benefit, not the artists, not the organisers. And that's why they push for dynamic pricing. The problem with dynamic pricing, though, is obviously you get that huge swoosh of prices up at the top if it's an event that's hugely in demand. And then maybe, you know, because it doesn't just go one way, you get that big drop in that last few hours or minutes before sort of kickoff time or before the concert starts or whatever it is.
21: And that's the new dynamic here, Rahul, this time as well, because a lot of our listeners, perhaps if they're in Europe or in Asia, Michelle talking about scalping, it's got more names than anything else, I think. Black market tickets, secondary market tickets, isn't it? Depending on touts, wherever you are listening. At its basis, a man standing on the street outside a stadium trying to sell you a ticket to get in that wasn't necessarily an official one. At its most advanced, tons of the biggest companies in the world now doing this legally in the United States, StubHub and others, Viagogo, less so in other places where it's been regulated more. And I was just looking this morning before we were chatting at the regulator here in the UK, really been clamping down on this because of what went on with the band Oasis last year, and talking about clarity and people really knowing what was the start price, what are they getting into, where could it go up to. Do you sense that those are two different things here too? One, that we've got more liberal laws in America, and two, that regulators are sort of chasing what is still a brand new internet market a bit too.
23: It's about transparency, isn't it? If you're on there trying to buy a ticket for something, and that's one of the criticisms of FIFA here, they've released tickets, but we don't know how many are still left. You want to know when you're buying that ticket whether there are still thousands of tickets that might hit the market, because that's going to change your mind on what you make at that moment, the decision you make at that moment.
21: Is that the long and short of it going forward, Michelle? It's going to be about clarity and actually probably more regulation around this stuff.
22: I mean, look, I think in the US side, there is already some regulation around this. And I think the determination is just free markets work, and free markets are good at determining prices. And that's the model they've gone for. And you're seeing it at play here with the World Cup. The problem is anything actually wrong with dynamic pricing? Or is the problem that, you know, what is the World Cup about? Which, to pick up on Raoul's point, is like, is it a public good? or is it an asset, you know, that should be commodified, made exclusive, not inclusive? And that really is sort of the debate. And it's going to play out again because we've, of course, got the Olympics coming up in another 4 years.
21: On the 12th of June, I think it is, the second game, third game of the World Cup. Will it be full in LA, do we think?
22: Oh, 100%. There is no way FIFA or anyone is letting that go forward with empty seats, even if they're selling them, you know, on discounts, you know, at the last second. They will have bums in seats.
23: I disagree with you, I'm afraid, because, you know, India World Cup, I've been there, don't care. You know, if they're not full, they won't give them away sometimes, as long as there's enough people. And they can do wonderful things with TV cameras to make it look bigger, more full than you think it is.
22: Well, this is dynamic pricing.
21: Well, if you're going, charge up your wallets. Good luck. Close your eyes and just punch your PIN number in. That's going to be my bit of advice for you, especially when you hit the concession stand. Enjoy it. Enjoy it with us on the BBC. Going to be blanket coverage, of course, across our website and here on the World Service as well. But from Rahul, Michelle and me, thanks so much for listening.

0: BBC World Service. And now, witness history with me, Tom Bonnet. I'm taking you back to 1989 and one of the biggest demonstrations in China's history, exactly 1 month before the Tiananmen Square massacre in Beijing.
1: I remember on the May the 4th, the student demonstration was massive.
0: Leading the demonstrators that day was our witness, Wu Kaixi.
1: I was the general commander of that mass demonstration. I recall at least 100,000 students in Beijing took the street. And the march lasted longer than 10 kilometers. And we were welcomed by Beijing citizens wherever we go. So it has to be more than a million Beijing citizens were on the street welcoming us.
0: Wu Kaixi and his fellow students were urging China's leaders to listen to them because they wanted progress.
1: We want, from that day on, the voice of people to be heard in China. So we want press freedom. And then maybe in future, take part in China's free election. Democracy.
0: That huge protest of May the 4th had been born out of smaller demonstrations that were happening on university campuses throughout the 1980s. It was a time of reform. China was opening up and embracing technology from the West and global trade. For the students, it was an opportunity for political reform too.
1: Throughout those 10 years, there were student movements almost every year. College students were encouraged for a decade that this is a time of change and open and reform and for better China. People remembered the 80s as the 10 golden year, like a wonderful 10 years, beautiful 10 years. You can imagine, I mean, the whole world is pouring in. Everything seemed new. All of a sudden, everything seemed possible. So we wanted to be in control of our own lives, to be able to, you know, live the life that the same age young students in the United States or United Kingdom are living. But we know we need to get democracy.
0: In 1989, with the decade drawing to a close, the demonstrators were no closer to political reform. So how did Wu Kaixi and the student leaders galvanize a generation and gather that enormous crowd in Beijing on May the 4th? Well, it began with the death of a key ally.
2: The former Communist Party leader in China, Hu Yaobang, has died of a heart attack at the age of 73. Hu, once considered the most likely successor to Deng Xiaoping as the country's senior leader, was forced to step down 2 years ago after being accused of aiding the spread of so-called bourgeois liberal ideas.
1: He has been removed from his general secretary position because he was supporting to the student movement. And 2 years later, we learned that he had a heart attack in a meeting.
3: Students came running up saying they'd just heard the news and couldn't believe it. "The wrong man has died," said one bluntly.
0: The seeds of the May the 4th protest had been sown, and at Hu Yaobang's funeral in mid-April, crowds began to gather in large numbers in Tiananmen Square.
3: A 100,000 students and workers in the world's largest square, in defiance of government plans to seal off the area for Hu's official funeral, shouting "Down with dictatorship!"
1: From the death of Yaobang, April 15th to June the 4th, it lasted 50 days, but ended in June the 4th, it was a massacre. Let me tell you what's in our mind during the 50 days of protest. Every student were thinking, we know we're going to meet a suppression. The suppression for the student leaders, like people in my position, we were thinking could be prison terms. For the demonstrators, could be beat the hell out of us, police clubbing. And for the general participant, is getting a very lousy job assignment. Nevertheless, when you are in a movement like that scale, you cannot afford just to be totally pessimistic.

0: May 4th, 1989.
1: And the marches weren't just happening in Beijing.
0: We know that the movement have spread it to the whole country. Every city that has a university had demonstration that day. There's more than 300 cities. And we say, wow, we have reached 100 million people at the very least in supporting us. So I would say the May 4th movement is one of the high points of the student demonstration. And then the Chinese regime responded very poorly. They said, okay, we're going to have a dialogue. We were excluded from dialogue. So the next logic step for us to escalate, hunger strike.
2: Today we are holding a hunger strike. We protest the government's postponement in carrying on dialogue.
0: Almost every Beijinger took the street to show their support to the student. Teachers, intelligentsia, journalists, editors. One of our most important allies was the media workers.
1: And Wu Kaixi and the demonstrators were hunger striking just as the world's media arrived for a crucial political summit. Soviet leader Mikhail Gorbachev was meeting Chinese ruler Deng Xiaoping.
0: So the journalists came in and saw, wow, there's a mass sit-in. We came to cover a summit and we walk into a revolution.
1: With the demonstrations being broadcast on television screens, the protests swell even more.
3: Huge crowds of people were pouring onto the streets in a triumphant mood, sensing it seemed that the tide of hatred against the regime was unstoppable.
0: By the end of May, the pressure to the Chinese regime have reached to such a high point, Deng Xiaoping decided, okay, I'm going to say no to those peaceful demonstrators, but I'm going to make sure the whole country can also hear our answer. They start to mobilizing troops coming to Beijing, hundreds of thousands of troops wearing helmets, and then there were tanks to do what? To remove worn out hunger strikers in the Tiananmen Square?
4: There is shock, there is bewilderment, there is utter rage. They thought they never would fire on their own people. It was one of the things they were shouting at them last night. You are Chinese people's army killing the Chinese people. Stop it, stop it.
0: In June the 4th, it was a massacre. I was in a hospital due to my heart condition triggered by a hunger strike. But even in the hospital, I hear gunshots and everything. And then also the casualty poured into the hospital. So yes, it's loud, it's bloody, it's visible.
1: Wu Kaixi was speaking to me, Tom Bonnet, for Witness History.
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7: 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I'm Jen Largess. 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
7: Need a new fence? 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
1: Live from NPR News in Washington, I'm Dave Mattingly. A War Powers resolution passed by the House yesterday now heads for the Senate. Four Republicans joined House Democrats to approve it. The resolution directs President Trump to remove U.S. military forces from hostilities with Iran. Approval is mostly symbolic as Republicans control the Senate and President Trump would likely have a veto-proof majority if the resolution cleared Congress. Republican Congressman Marlon Stutzman of Indiana says what the president is trying to accomplish remains complex.
2: This is a very tough task that President Trump and Marco Rubio have negotiating with the IRGC. They move the goalposts. They will tell lies. They'll tell one thing and do another. And so it's very hard to negotiate with them.
1: He was speaking to ABC News. Despite U.S. and Iranian forces exchanging more fire this week, President Trump is continuing to express optimism that the current ceasefire will hold. NPR's Franco Ordonez reports on the president's latest comments at the White House.
3: The latest set of deadly strikes between the two countries threatened to upend peace talks and the already fragile ceasefire between the two nations. Trump said there was a reason behind the U.S. strikes, echoing a U.S. military assessment that they were defensive moves.
4: And I'd say in that part of the world, ceasefire is when you're shooting in a more moderate manner. A ceasefire there is much different than a ceasefire in other parts of the world.
3: But he insisted talks continue to go, quote, very well, and that it's possible they could reach an agreement in a matter of days. Franco Ordonez, NPR News, the White House.
1: Democratic lawmakers in New York State are endorsing a constitutional amendment to change the state's congressional redistricting process. Jimmy Vielkind with member station WNYC reports.
5: Democrats who control New York's government say they're responding to new maps adopted in Republican-controlled states like Texas. New York lawmakers approved an amendment that allows for mid-decade redistricting. State Senator Mike Gennaris is a Democrat from Queens who sponsors the amendment, which would also repeal the state's prohibition on gerrymandering.
6: You can't just say, we'll do it right and let everyone else do it wrong and hope for the best, because New York will suffer if that happens.
5: Republicans like Assemblymember Joe Sempolinski oppose the amendment.
7: I don't view this as protecting democracy. Quite the contrary, I view it as a Democratic Party power grab.
5: The amendment must be approved again by lawmakers in 2027 and would go to the ballot later that year. For NPR News, I'm Jimmy Vielkind in Albany.
1: Republican Steve Hilton and Democrat Javier Becerra remain the top two vote-getters in California's gubernatorial primary. The votes are still being counted there. This is NPR News. It's still not clear who Los Angeles Mayor Karen Bass will face in the November runoff election. Bass, a Democrat, is seeking re-election and has advanced as a result of Tuesday's primary voting. Republican Spencer Pratt remains in second ahead of City Councilmember Nitya Raman, though Raman has closed the gap on Pratt as votes continue to be counted. The top two finishers will face off in the fall. New research suggests people with diet-related diseases who consume dietitian-designed meals have lower health care costs and fewer hospitalizations. NPR's Allison Aubrey reports on the findings published in Nature Medicine.
8: The study is the latest from the Food as Medicine Institute at Tufts University. The analysis includes people with diabetes, heart disease, depression, and other conditions who received free meals delivered to their homes about 10 per week. Each patient met with a registered dietitian who tailored meals to meet their medical needs and food preferences. The study shows participants who received the meals had about 30% fewer hospitalizations and lower health care costs. Researchers say the results show food really can be a form of medicine. Several states are piloting similar medically tailored meal programs through Medicaid at a time when diet-related diseases are a leading cause of death. Allison Aubrey, NPR News.
1: The New York Knicks rallied last night to take Game 1 of the NBA Finals. At one point, the Knicks were down 14 points to the San Antonio Spurs, but ended up winning 105-95. Game 2 is tomorrow night, again in San Antonio. I'm Dave Mattingly in Washington.
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0: 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It's This Old House Radio Hour. I'm Jen Largis. For years, the trend was to tear down the walls and embrace the open plan. It promised light, flow, and togetherness, and millions of homeowners followed. But the reality of living that way often looks better in pictures than it does in real life. Alexander Dahlgren-Jawad, principal at the Ancon Group, is here to explain why the open floor plan isn't what it's cracked up to be, and why it might be time to put those walls back up. Alexander, why do you think people often assume the best answer for them is an open floor plan?
10: The stated goal is almost always, we want everyone to be together. And when we entertain, everyone ends up in the kitchen. But in reality, it oftentimes brings more problems than it solves. When you combine kitchen, dining, and living spaces, you're putting together three areas that typically want very different levels of illumination. In the kitchen, you want the light to be bright so you can really see what you're doing. In the dining, you want the lighting to be soft around you, but concentrated onto the table. And in the living room, you want lighting that's geared either to conversation or watching TV. Suddenly, you end up with what I call the noisy restaurant phenomenon. By 7:30, when the restaurant's full and there's all those people, everyone starts talking louder and louder and louder in order to be heard. And so this is what happens in an open concept place. To be able to assign specific areas to specific functions is really important.
0: What are the energy issues with open floor plans?
10: Oftentimes, especially if you're doing this in a remodeling situation, if you didn't have a finely tuned heating and air conditioning system, and almost always in an older home, if they have the opportunity, they're going to raise the ceilings. Suddenly, it's out of balance. Those spaces are very hard to keep the air moving properly from 18 feet down to the floor. Then you've got the problem of ventilation. You've got to have some pretty serious exhaust fan action going on with the range. You need to be dumping an appropriate amount of fresh air to counterbalance that.
0: Let's say you've tried an open floor plan and you want to try to revert back. Is there a way to do that?
10: Absolutely. There's not anything that you can't modify. Let's say that what really might have worked better for you was to have combined the living room and the dining room into a larger kitchen where you could be at the table, you could be at an island or at a peninsula, and then maintain another area. People can have conversation. People could watch television if they wanted to, but just to dump it all into one big space doesn't make a whole lot of sense.
0: I feel like in a lot of older homes, the walkways between spaces were so important. And now we've sort of eliminated the idea of these hallways or these vestibules. And now there's the open catwalk that goes up to the bedrooms that's overlooking the living room, which is usually the noisiest and what would hopefully be the quietest parts of the home.
10: Well, and there's a psychological thing that goes on. With houses, as you approach them from the street and you ascend one or two or 10 steps, you are making a transition from a public space to a semi-private space. you're going into an entry hall. Then you're either introduced into the entertaining rooms or you move on to the more private areas of the house. People behave differently. If you want people to be quiet, you lower the lighting levels. If you want people to behave with their company manners, you don't have six beanbag chairs just tossed on the floor. And when people lose the ceremony that was often associated with older homes, they lose a certain level of civility and politeness, to be honest.
11: Adding some of those elements back in so that there are private spaces in the home and more outward public-facing places where people can stop by, it sounds very nice, I have to say.
10: Well, one of the other things that's so important about that is we are also giving up security. So people will have expanses of glass at the entry to their home, which then allow anybody to see everything that's going on in there. If you're someone at home alone, we tell our kids, don't answer the door. They certainly may not open the door, but they're probably going to walk up there to it. When you live in one gigantic room, you give up a lot for the little bit of, gee, I don't want to be in the kitchen alone experience.
11: Always a quest for us to think about how we live and what makes the most sense for us instead of just what's on trend. So we appreciate that conversation.
10: Thank you very much.
11: That was Alexander Dahlgren-Jawad from the Ancon Group, a design and construction company in Dallas, Texas. 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Or you can leave us a voicemail anytime. 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
12: Hi, this is Lucy from Seven Hills, Ohio, Lucy McKernan.
11: Hi, Lucy. What's your question today?
12: Well, we have a 1966 home, and I'm pretty sure the shower tiles and the substrate adhesive, as well as the plaster behind it, is as old as the house is. And I'm concerned that if I DIY this or even hire people to put in porcelain panels, there's going to be some kind of silica dust that's hazardous. But I'm also concerned about the expense of having professionals do it.
11: Mm-hmm. And are you switching it out just for aesthetic purposes, or is there a problem?
12: Mainly aesthetic, but I also can't really use the shower because water's getting in behind the tiles now.
11: Mm. Do you see evidence of that?
12: Oh, yeah. The shower tiles are falling off.
11: Oh, all right. Well, we've got Zach Detmore, a general contractor for the show, here to help us out.
13: Yeah, good question. I love me a home improvement question wrapped in a health improvement question, which is silica dust, right?
11: What is silica dust, Zach?
13: Silica dust is the 2010s version of asbestos dust.
11: Oh,
13: you know,
11: nice.
13: Every decade we have a new dust we're scared of, right? So we had asbestos, then we had lead-based paint, then we had silica dust, and now we're in mold, right?
11: Got it.
13: And so,
11: thanks for catching us up.
13: Right. It's one of the crystalline silica is in mortar. It's in tile grout. It's in almost everything cementitious. And if you breathe it in, it can be carcinogenic because the dust particles can sort of lodge themselves in your lungs. So when you're cutting concrete, it's encouraged that you use wet cutting to keep that dust from getting airborne. So it's definitely something you need to worry about. There's no real way to make that repair unless you're exposing the air to some of this silica dust because that's in the mortar. So it's a risk. So the only thing you can do is control the air and cover your breathing air with a respirator and then put some sort of exhaust fan in the window, something that keeps it from running into the house. The only way to completely avoid that is to hire one of those companies that does sort of a acrylic liner within the shower. And they basically stick plastic to the wall, for lack of a better term. And so everything stays in its place and is encompassed and won't get wet anymore. It's not my preferred method, but that's the only option to minimize that.
11: Well, I guess my concern too would be that she has evidence that water is getting behind the tiles. And so if silica dust was a concern, should mold be a concern as well?
13: It certainly could be, but I don't think it should be paramount in the health risk unless she's already had issues with mold and she's sensitive to it, because there's really mold everywhere in the house. But mortar is something that can dry out. Mm. It's absorbing moisture when you shower and drying and absorbing and drying. Mm. So there certainly is mold present, but I don't think it's a health concern because it's sort of encapsulated in all of that tile and between that metal pan.
11: I don't really feel like taking a shower now. Just this lot of things around her shower. So if she wants to replace this, you're saying that she could put the liner on if she wants no dust.
13: Unfortunately, that won't be a DIY project. You're going to have to hire one of those contractors that does that. And my understanding is it's not cheap. The nice thing is it's quick. They come out and do it in a day or so. Yeah. What's your reaction, Lucy? I've been talking till I'm blue in the face here and you're just listening. Is this phone on?
11: We lost Lucy. Oh, yeah. We lost her at mold.
12: No, I'm still here. I'm just taking all this in. And I guess my first thought is, because of chemical sensitivity, I'm also concerned about the acrylic liner having like a PVC in it that might off gas when the hot water hits it from the shower.
13: The off-gassing that's going to happen that you would be concerned about is probably as the resins are setting, the off-gassing chemical exposure is in that first off-gassing stage. And if it's been sitting on the shelf for a long time, it's probably done a lot of its off-gassing already. But I wouldn't be worried about re-exposing it every time you're using hot water, because the hot water is really like 120 degrees maximum. And that's not warm enough, in my opinion, to sort of re-trigger any chemical reaction.
12: I see.
13: But what do I know? I'm a carpenter. I'm not like jeepers.
11: Oh, Lucy. Well, it sounds like if you find the right contractor who does a really good job containing the space and filtering the air as they work, any repair, whether it's to the, you know, replacing it with tile or with panels, could be an option for you.
12: All right. Thank you.
13: Good luck with it.
12: Bye-bye.
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8: Hi, this is Alicia DiMatteo from Minnetonka, Minnesota.
7: Hi, Alicia. What's your question today?
8: My question is about a water stain that I have in the ceiling of my basement. I discovered it about 3 winters ago, went down there and kind of noticed this, you know, just a very faint water stain that existed a couple feet in from an exterior wall. It's a walkout basement and was near the walkout side of the basement. So since then, I have been trying to figure out what caused the water stain, carved a hole in the ceiling to see if it was a plumbing issue, maybe, you know, external water line freezing or something like that. Doesn't seem like it's that. I also had an idea to check my chimney, make sure my flashing and everything was good. And so I'm at a point now where I just don't know who to call to take a look at it or what the problem might be.
7: Absolutely. Well, to help answer your question, we have Mark McCullough, the mason for the show, and Zach Detmore, a general contractor for the show, both here to help.
8: Great.
7: Zach, you've seen this before, a mystery stain on the ceiling.
9: Yeah, so I love a mystery stain. Mm-hmm. You know, it
10: no,
9: really,
10: so true.
9: Sometimes
10: so
9: these
10: true.
9: Mystery stains are really what keep me in business, you
10: yeah.
9: know?
10: And challenging, Zach. Very challenging,
9: yeah.
10: These mystery stains.
9: You've got a masonry wall, and you have a wood-framed ceiling system with drywall on it, and there's a moisture stain there. And then above this masonry wall is a wood-frame structure. Is that correct?
8: Yeah.
9: Okay. And the stain you're noticing is what shape?
8: So it kind of starts, like, if you follow it coming in from the outside wall, it kind of starts as like a circle, like a 2.5-foot-wide circle, and then you can see the water kind of coming back into the interior of the basement. It's following a drywall seam. So then it kind of makes a long, skinny line that goes back another 3 or 4 feet.
9: Okay, got it. And did this stain appear after or during the winter?
8: Yes. So I noticed it in March. This particular winter was a record-breaking snow winter here. We had, you know, ice dams everywhere, more snow than ever. So that's kind of why I went to chimney, thinking, you know, something related to an ice dam.
7: Zach is celebrating.
9: Okay.
7: He's got to leave.
9: Okay, Jen and Mark, what do you think? I think we got the pieces we need.
10: Okay, as do I. Just a little information on how I inspect and look for leaks, and I may be stating the obvious, but I always start at the top and work my way down. So I do a process of elimination. In relation to this one, what I would do is I would check out the concrete cap on top of the chimney. Those do develop cracks. And as snow sits on top of that concrete cap, of course, when it melts, it'll find those cracks and lead into your house. After that, water always looks for the least path of resistance. And once it finds it, it'll work its way down into an area of the house that would be tough to correlate, only because the leak is over here, but the masonry is over there. One of the obvious things to me that I look for is what we call efflorescence. If I see, which is a white chalky substance, and it's a chemical reaction between the lime that's in the mortar and the clay that's in the brick, and it's activated by water. So all that indicates leak to me. And then again, after that, see where what the possibilities are of the water traveling. And my brain's a little stuck right now because I actually have a mystery leak in my office. And I
9: we're trying to answer your question.
10: I went up on top of the section in between my roof and the ceiling on my office, and I found an air conditioning unit that was condensed. The condensation was overflowing the pan. So mystery solved, and not much of a mystery because it was easy to find. But process of elimination. If I don't find anything as I chase those things that I just discussed about the masonry, usually I'll start to go inside.
7: Is there any further action that's needed? If she traced the stain and it's not growing and she knows it came during winter when there were a lot of ice dams,
10: yeah,
7: could it have been a singular event that isn't, it's
9: ding,
7: not a
9: ding,
7: continuous?
9: Ding.
7: There, okay.
10: Okay.
9: You got it, I think.
10: Yeah. Yeah. So that's what it sounds like.
9: We're all like sort of jumping around these facts, which are, it's extremely cold where you are. When your house is being heated, the air is rising, right? That heat is going up through the house, which means in your basement, at the weak spots, there's actually a vacuum happening. So think of it like any little hole, maybe it's masonry, maybe it's siding, maybe it's something else, is sucking in, and it's sucking in moisture. When it's doing that, and that moisture, as soon as it gets into that warm flooring system, condensates, and that creates a stain. So I think that's what caused it. It's what Jen said, like an event caused by, you know, winter conditions, extreme winter conditions. As soon as it gets into that warm flooring system, condensates, and that creates a stain. So I think that's what caused it. It's what Jen said, like an event caused by, you know, winter conditions, extreme winter conditions.
8: Yeah.
7: Alicia, we appreciate your call. Good luck.
8: Yeah. Thank you so much for taking the time. I appreciate it.
7: Absolutely.
10: Bye, Alicia.
8: Bye-bye.
7: Call us now to have your home improvement or DIY question answered. 877-864-7460. 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Or leave us a voicemail anytime. Hello, you're on This Old House Radio Hour.
11: Hi, I'm so excited. Hi, my name is Gray Livingston. I am from Appleton, Maine.
7: Hi, Gray. What's your question today?
11: Hi. Okay, so my wife and I just purchased a single wide that was manufactured in 2021 and for the most part not lived in. So it feels pretty new. And in the moving process to get from where it was to where it is now, I feel like some kind of maybe rotational twisting happened in the house, and our windows are sitting kind of out of plumb right now. And I'm just wondering, how I can try to work on these windows.
7: Absolutely. We've got, Zach Detmore, general contractor for the show, here to help us out. Zach, have you ever encountered this before?
9: Hey, Gray. I've certainly encountered a window problem before. Tell me, Gray, when you say they're out of plumb, does that mean the bottom is where it's supposed to be and the top is leaning towards the inside of the structure?
11: No, it's the outside of the structure. And you got to bear with me because I'm not sure exactly the terms that I'm going to use, but it feels like it's a it's a mold window unit. So it's all okay. One.
9: Oh, mold. And it's got the fancy terms.
11: Oh, I looked this up. Don't worry. I used my computer to get there. And it's got some flat PVC casing on the outside. The top of it, of the whole unit, is what's bowing out from the structure.
9: Okay, so we have, what, two or three windows that are bowing out?
11: Yep, it's like nine, because it's a lot of windows in the house.
9: And it's happening on every single window?
11: Yep, not as much on the windows. There's two or three that are really bad. And on one of those bad ones, there's some water damage on the inside of the window now that we're noticing.
9: Is there a J channel under the vinyl before it transitions to the casing? And a J channel basically would look like a 3/4 inch piece of vinyl running horizontally that the casing would sit below.
11: Yes, it is. Yes, there is one of those.
9: You have that?
11: Yep.
9: Okay, so is the casing sticking out past the J channel enough that you could, you know, look into the hole? Or is it just like slightly further out than the bottom is?
11: On the one worst window, you can look into the J channel, I think. And on the rest of them, it's not that bad.
9: Hmm. We'll just assume that this is similar to a stick-built house, meaning that it has a new construction window. And a new construction window basically has a flange around it. We're assuming it's vinyl. So There's this flange, and it's called a nailing flange a lot of times because you nail through it to hold it in place. And you basically, the hole for the window is smaller than the nailing flange, and you just push this unit in and nail around the perimeter, and that's what holds the window more or less in place. And we're assuming that flange and the whole unit has come away from the sheathing, and the vinyl is still fastened to the sheathing. So my hope is that this casing you're referring to covers the nailing flange such that you could remove the casing but leave the vinyl siding in place. Do it on one window that's in a discrete location, and if you never get around to fixing it, your wife doesn't have to look at it every day. And take that whole thing off and then assess what's going on. If it looks relatively dry or wet in such a way that you could put a fan on it or let the sun hit it to dry it out and there's no structural damage, then you should be able to just push the window back in, assuming there's nothing holding it out, and refasten it maybe with screws instead of nails, and you're good to go. If it looks like you have water damage to the point where it wasn't able to dry and there's mold and there's deterioration and you could stick your finger in there and, remove wood, then you're going to have to remove the whole window and start dissecting this wall to figure out, can I just fix it by patching in, or do I have to replace structural members?
11: Okay, so how do I push the window back in? If we get to this point, I pull it out and think that I can replace things.
9: Just push it. It should just go for you once you've gotten the fasteners out of the way. Light pressure.
11: It's like an 8-foot tall window. I don't know how to get up there.
9: You're going to have to get some tools, buddy. this is a proper project.
11: it sounds like it. I think I'm going to borrow my father-in-law's tractor and maybe use the bucket to push it up top.
9: No, you won't.
1: I was
9: going to
1: go for a ladder.
9: I think a ladder. You're overstating how much pressure this needs. When you get the obstructions out of the way and you drive a screw in at the top, that screw is capable of pulling in at 150, 300 pounds of force, which is way more than you should need.
11: Okay,
9: it should really be it should be about as hard as you slam a door when you're very angry.
11: Okay.
9: Right.
11: So ladder.
9: I'm
11: not
9: picking
11: tractor.
9: My socks up, like that type of thing.
1: That kind of anger.
11: Yep. It sounds like a fun project.
9: But you're going to learn so much about how your house works, and that's going to help you in the future.
11: Oh, yeah. Oh, yeah.
1: Straight into the deep end. We wish you luck with it, Gray.
11: Okay. Thanks, guys.
9: Take care.
12: All right. Take care.
11: Yep. Y'all too. Bye-bye.
12: Call us now at 877-864-7460. 877-864-7460. Or you can leave us a voicemail. Hello, you're on This Old House Radio Hour.
13: This is Pam from Tampa, Florida.
12: Hi, Pam. What's your question?
13: Well, I have a 1,300 square foot home built in 1959, and I have two rooms with similar light problems. The first one is in a bedroom that has a ceiling fan with a light attached to it, and the switch on the wall still operates the fan. But the pull chain, I think somebody pulled it too hard, and it does not work. Mm-hmm. So I want to know if that's fixable or any suggestions. And then the second room is my dining room. It has a ceiling light, no wall switch at all. And the pull chain on that one no longer works either.
12: Oh boy.
13: So is there magically any way magically that I can get that fixed? I'm 74 and I just can't get up on a ladder like that.
12: Absolutely. Well, we've got Zach Detmore, general contractor for the show, and Heath Eastman, electrician for This Old House, both here to help.
9: So awesome. Pam, it's Zach here, and I've got some bad news for you. You can't magically fix this.
14: I thought you might have an answer for that, Zach.
9: No. Unfortunately, not with magic, but there is a fix.
14: There is a fix, Pam, but you're not going to like it. It's exactly what you're thinking. It sounds like if you said the fan was still operating in the kitchen, but the light wasn't, or vice versa.
13: Right.
14: Yeah.
13: Right.
14: It's probably the pull
13: fan
14: switch.
13: Yeah. The switch, but not the light.
14: Yeah. So we know we still have power there, so it's still functioning. So chances are it's just the pull chain failed. And with the dining room, is that the only other light that's out?
13: It's the only light in the room. If I get up there carefully and screw the bulbs in, it'll turn on, but the chain doesn't work.
14: Okay. Yep. It sounds like it's just time to replace the pull switches. I know it's not what you want to hear, but it's actually simple enough to take the fixture down, swap that switch out. They're readily available, and reinstall the fixture.
12: Do you have to take the fixture down to swap it out?
14: Usually the switch is mounted from the inside. So when you take it down, the switch presses through the housing. Then it has a nut on the outside where the chain goes through. So you'd have to take that apart and undo the wiring internally. Yeah.
9: It's kind of awkward. It's technically possible to do it up on a ladder, but then you have like the light you're holding in one hand and it's very awkward.
14: Yeah.
9: But the switch itself is quite affordable.
14: Yeah, you can find them at any home center. They're pretty common. You can find that pull switch. So if it's something you're not comfortable tackling, it may be best to call a professional to come in and take the two fixtures down. You can give them a heads up of what they need ahead of time. They can bring a couple of the pull switches. Shouldn't be too big of a deal for someone to swap those out for you.
13: Oh, perfect. Yeah, I will have to call somebody. I just can't. Unfortunately, maybe 40 years ago, I could have done that, but
9: I wouldn't say this is an age thing. I would say I bet Heath could install a ceiling fan, you know, and you know, this tiny fraction of what it would take me, because it's one of those things that's just like muscle memory and it's kind of awkward. It's a tough job. Just physically, it's a weird job
14: it's
9: to
14: funny.
9: Do.
14: It's funny. That's a little contorting, yeah. Trying to hold everything in place.
9: You have to line up these little screws on the canopy. It's just awkward if you don't have that muscle memory. So I think it's one of those great things that like technically you can do, but you shouldn't, because your time is worth something.
14: That's fair. Yeah, it might just be easier, more efficient
13: to
14: have someone.
13: Very true. Well, perfect. So I will do you think like repair people like from those big box stores could do it?
14: I would say probably contact a local electrician, be able to take care of that for you fairly quickly. Yeah.
13: Awesome.
9: Yeah.
13: Thank
9: support
13: you for
9: small
13: help.
9: Business.
13: Definitely. Definitely. Thank you. Appreciate all your help.
9: Thank you, Pam.
14: Thanks, Pam.
12: 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Coming up, hip-hop pioneer Fab Five Freddy shows us his old house.
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4: 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I'm Jen Largis. Coming up, if you're in the market for a new fence, you've got options. We'll help you decide which one is right for you. But first, we go to Harlem and the brownstone of hip-hop pioneer and artist Fab Five Freddy, a home that doubles as a living shrine to the city and the culture he helped define.
5: My name is Fred Brathwaite, known to most as Fab Five Freddy, and this is my old house. I've been living here in Harlem a little over 20 years. This was a major grown-up step, buying a home up here in the Sugar Hill area of Harlem. Perhaps America's most well-known neighborhood is because a lot of really important stuff happened here, particularly when African Americans moved up here, part of what's known as the Great Migration. Black folks were getting away from the South and all that nightmare. Just a very storied area with a lot of jazz songs that mentioned Sugar Hill. And it was just a place where the well-to-do and some very noted people were fortunate enough to live. This house was roughly built early 1900s. Even though they call them brownstones because they typically do have brown stone, which is on the facade of the building, mine is a limestone, so it's like a light grayish. I was fortunate enough to have all the original woodwork, and I'd say 80% of it is still in place and intact. It's an education process, and as you learn more, we become like, oh, this room has bird's eye maple, and this room is mahogany. And you learn and then become more aware and attuned to the upkeep. You could see that there were areas of the house where the wood had gotten really dark in certain spots just from years and years of wear. A friend of mine who was like vintage furniture dealer, he actually gave me a small container of this cotton cleanser substance that you can put on the wood and it would clean it, bring the wood back, but still leave the patina and all that. We probably went through about 5 gallons of it. During the time I'm doing this at the house, learning about the wood and the different strains, I went to the Metropolitan Museum and walked around, and you could see where this inspiration for the design of the house came from. And I'm like, oh my goodness, I have this kind of wood, because there's a lot of detail, the beads and this motif. You realize these things are all made individually, and you see how much this stuff costs to do, and you just get an understanding of what it would cost to replicate woodwork at this level now. Just insanity. On my main entry floor, there's a small space in between the living room, if you will, and the dining room called the music room. And there would be an upright piano in that room. The radio didn't exist, nor did the television, and you didn't have records or nothing. So a little musical entertainment after dinner was a part of how people got down. And then there was also a dumbwaiter, so the meals could be brought up from the ground floor where they would be cooked, and it would come up in like a little elevator. get a sense of how it was back in the days when these homes were built. Being an artist, my walls are covered with a bit of my own work, work gifted to me by friends. I've got a series of photos. So my dad was close to the jazz scene, and Max Roach, a childhood friend of my father's, was my godfather. They would have these jazz gigs. One of my dad's friends had a 35 millimeter camera with color slide film in the early 50s and shot photos at these jazz gigs. And I'm talking people like Miles Davis, Thelonious Monk, Max Roach, and many others. So there's a suite of about 15 photos. They kind of surround my bed. They're looking down at me, and it's a vibe, really, because a lot of what I've absorbed as a young kid came from being around my dad and his friends and hearing this jazz music and hearing these stories. And then I kind of grew up in a, what I like to consider a jazz household. A lot of people come into my house and they say, oh, it feels like a museum, as I think any home should be, especially if you have character and flavor, if you get what I mean. There was a book written called Down the Upstaircase. And the gentleman who wrote the book, his name is Bruce Haynes. His family was a prominent Black intellectual family during the time of the Harlem Renaissance. His grandfather was the first Black man to get a PhD from Columbia University. The grandfather lived in this house and would entertain W.E.B. Du Bois. So it's about the grandson growing up in this house and his story about his family. You think of all these houses, there's all this history, there's many people who lived here that you unfortunately never really know much about any of these people. Billie Holiday did actually spend some time here. George Edmund Haynes' son had some kind of friendship or whatever, or just extended, hey, baby, crash here. It wasn't like she was living here, but she did spend a few weekends. It's like if the walls could talk, this is the book. In the history of African Americans, Harlem became such a significant epicenter. And what creates the Harlem Renaissance is this celebration of a huge explosion of music and cultural output that had never happened before, right here in this house. Things that George Edmund Haynes was doing, bringing W.E.B. Du Bois into this home as well. It's pretty fascinating to know. So that's a little, it gave it a little more of a historical context as it connects to that very important American history.
4: That was Fab Five Freddy. His memoir, Everybody's Fly, A Life of Art, Music, and Changing the Culture, is out now from Viking Press, wherever books are sold. Before you dive headlong into a home improvement project, it does help to understand the basics so you can make smart decisions about design and material and cost. We call it 101. And today we're talking fences. Brian King from Stronghold Fences in Houston, Texas, joins us now with what you need to know to get it right the first time. So, Brian, what's one detail people overlook when installing a fence?
6: Sprinkler systems. A lot of homes, they sprinkler systems. Like, yeah, does your sprinkler system hit your fence throughout the day or throughout the night? And I can see the marks on the fence where the sprinkler just cuts right across the fence. And I'm like, hey, we need to get these sprinkler systems back, because every time you turn them on, it's just rotting out the fence. It's just wet and it's knocking off the stain. Now your stain is lasting 2 years, and now you're like looking at us like, hey, it's not working, but look at the rest of the fence, though. It's just in this one area where the stain is coming off.
4: So what are the most popular kinds of fences?
6: So we have privacy fences, which are going to be wood fences and vinyl fences. We also have boundary fences, and most of those fences are aluminum and iron. That is going to be more, you know, just a decorative style fence with the pickets that come down from it. There are many different styles, many different heights for a iron and aluminum fence. And the difference between the two of those are going to be, you know, just iron and aluminum. Iron is going to be a lot stronger than the aluminum, but it is going to prone to rust and rot. And then you have aluminum that it won't rust or rot because of the material and process that it goes through, but it's not as strong as the iron fence. Vinyl is going to be on a higher end. just from the materials that's used. I mean, it's a really good fence material. Overall, it's going to last probably the longest out of all the fences, you know, because it's prone to not rot and rust. So just over time, it's just going to last much longer than a wood fence and an iron fence.
4: I've even seen a lot of the vinyl fences that are carried here now have a wood look to them and come in darker colors. So you can kind of customize it to be the long lasting, you know, material, but maybe have a more natural look so that you can achieve the best of both worlds.
6: Absolutely.
4: And what do privacy fences versus boundary fences look like?
6: So privacy fences, you know, basically you don't want anyone to see into your property. And, you know, that just, if you're out in the backyard having fun with the family, people passing by, they can't see you back there. A boundary fence is going to be pretty much like the opposite. It's a security fencing that protects the property, but you aren't getting much privacy from that. So it just depends on what the homeowner is actually trying to achieve.
4: I know a lot of people with pets either want a privacy fence because they don't want their dog barking at everybody that walks by, or they want a boundary fence where they don't feel like the yard is enclosed, that they can still see through, see out, but they have the ability for their pet to be contained within the yard.
6: Yes.
4: So when you're installing a wood fence, is it true that you have to have the good side of the fence, like the finished side of the fence facing away from your yard? Is that true where you live as well?
6: Here, we don't have any restrictions on that, but I would prefer the railing to be facing inside the yard, because my thinking is that railing looks like a ladder to me. You got rails you can climb over. For safety, I would just prefer that to be inside the yard. It's a lot harder to climb over on the smooth side or the good looking side. Now, homeowners do split the side fence most of the time, the back fence, with their neighbors. We call that a good neighboring style fence. Most of the time, your neighbor pitches in, which is great. The neighbor pitches in the cost. And instead of just facing the fence one side, we can flip the panels around. Every homeowner gets a good side and gets a railing side.
4: And what do you do when there's a neighbor that maybe already has a fence, but someone wants to enclose their backyard with a solid fence all the way around, and they don't want the mismatch of the neighbor's fence and then a patching in their style? Do you go fence to fence? Do you encourage them to talk to their neighbor?
6: And that's funny you mention that, because we are dealing with a conversation with a neighbor like that now. They don't have any kind of communications with their neighbor. So they were asking yesterday, could they just put up a fence right next to the one that they have? If that other neighbor leaves their fence up, you have growth that's growing in between those two fences. You might have a tree that's partially grown in between those fences. That could cause a problem later on, because now one fence might start leaning to the left, one fence might start leaning to the right, and all that weeds and grass will just start growing up between that fence. And over time, it's just going to weaken the fence out.
4: So once you get your fence installed, what do you do if you see a portion of it starts sagging? Is there anything you can do to repair it, or do you have to replace it?
6: So we're dealing with a customer right now that just got her fence done. Well, she bought a house a year ago, and then the fence is leaning now. The cause of that is the depth of the hole is not 2 feet deep. So for standard 6 foot, 6.5 foot tall fences, we need to go 2 feet deep. I believe I checked it yesterday. I think it was like 14 inches deep. Even just a lot of people, oh, it's not that much. It does. It's a problem, because now the whole fence is leaning. It's not even a year old yet. In her situation, what I told her, you know, the posts need to be set deeper in the ground. We could do that and put everything back. But just imagine us taking all the panels off and to just reuse them again. We pulling nails out and stuff like that. Yes, the posts will be in the correct depth and it will be stronger. But now the panels are weak because we pull nails out and re-putting nails back in. We can't guarantee that that's going to hold up.
4: I know one of the weakest parts of a fence sometimes can be where the gate attaches. Mm-hmm. How can you specifically prevent a gate from sagging?
6: Well, I would say instead of using a wood post for your gate, to use a steel post instead of a wood post. And that's what we've been doing for like the past 3 years. We've been using square steel posts, heavy duty, and I believe it's like a schedule 40 that we put down in the ground. Most of your sag is going to come from the posts. And then on the second part of that, it's going to come from whether you use a steel gate frame or a wood gate frame. Steel gate frames would keep it from twisting and bending. And over time, what that does, if you use a wood gate frame, it'll swell. That wood will start swelling. And now you're having some issues there when the gate with the post. And that's when the homeowners have issues opening and closing the gate. It's from those two.
4: So what are some details that level up a good fence installation to a great fence installation?
6: If a homeowner could get galvanized posts for their wood fence, I would go that route to keep from the posts from rotting. That's number one. If you can afford, if they could afford that. No, if you're going to hire somebody to do it, is, you know, find somebody that is reputable and to ask them and talk to them about the install process. More importantly is the foundation of the fence, how deep the posts go in the ground, using enough concrete. And it's going to be mainly so on the install of, you know, just your base, because that's going to determine if your fence is, you know, if it's going to start leaning in a few years or is going to stand straight for the next 10, 15 years. Other than that, a lot of companies, they toenail framing nails into the rails to the posts. Those framing guns are super strong. And when you shoot those nails in that 2x4, most of the time they crack. They split. It looks okay, but it's super weak. We use galvanized hot dip fencing and siding nails. You can't just use any nails because it won't attach the pickets to the 2x4 strong enough

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1: Brian, this is amazing information. Thank you so much for being with us today.
0: Yes, absolutely. Thanks for having me on. I can talk all day about fences, so I'm going to let y'all get off here.
1: That was Brian King from Stronghold Fences of Houston, Texas. For more information on fences and other DIY projects, go to thisoldhouse.com. And now it's time for one last thing, my favorite tool.
2: Hey, Jen, it's Jen Nawada, landscape contractor on This Old House. One of my favorite tools is a flat edging shovel. 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It has a little handle at the top, like a D-shaped handle, and then it goes, travels down to a metal plate that's anywhere from like 6 to 8 inches. It's a super strong, you know, really makes a nice, clean, defined slice between grass and a bed. And what I also use it for in the winter is to chop up ice somewhere where your snow shovel is not going to be able to maneuver ice around.
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0: Good morning. Four Republicans in the House voted with Democrats to end the war with Iran. Is Congress beginning to reassert itself? The number two Democrat in the House, Catherine Clark, joins us this hour of Morning Edition from NPR News. Mahmoud Khalil, the former Columbia graduate student arrested by ICE, wants to take his case to the Supreme Court. I'm Leila Fadel.
1: And I'm Steve Inskeep. He could just leave the country, but says he wants to clear his name and raise his son here. Also, an economic conference promotes Russia's view of the world. Last year, people predicted President Trump would deliver Ukraine to Russia. Not anymore. Also, Peru is choosing its 10th president in 10 years. It's Thursday, June 4th. This day in 1812, the U.S. House voted to declare war for the first time against Britain. The news is next.
2: This is Asian View from NHK World Japan. I'm Raja Pradhan. Thursday marks 37 years since the Chinese military suppressed the student-led pro-democracy protest in Beijing's Tiananmen Square. The crackdown resulted in a large number of casualties. As the government continues to control information about the event, many young members of China

0: Chinese society are unaware of what happened on June 4, 1989. The Chinese government puts the death toll at 319, but many believe the true number is much higher. The U.S. government-backed Radio Free Asia says a group of victim relatives called the Tiananmen Mothers were informed by police it's banned from visiting graves of victims in Beijing on the anniversary for the first time. In Tokyo, about 200 people offered prayers for the victims, including former student leader Wu Kai-shi. NHK has learned Japanese Prime Minister Takaichi Sanae may visit India as early as July to meet with her counterpart Narendra Modi. The two are expected to discuss concrete measures for cooperation in a range of fields. The number of babies born to Japanese nationals dropped to a record low in 2025. Japan's health ministry says the number of births fell by about 15,000 from the year before to 671,236. The figure has been declining for 10 consecutive years and is now the lowest since record-keeping began in 1899. Japan's total fertility rate, which represents the number of children a woman is expected to have during her lifetime, also dropped to a record low of 1.14 last year, down 0.01. This is Asian View from NHK World Japan. AI developer Anthropic says 150 new organizations will be given access to its advanced Claude Mythos model. Japan's finance minister says the government and some financial institutions are among them. Anthropic on Tuesday said the groups are based in more than 15 countries. They include critical industries such as electricity, water, healthcare, and communications. Claude Mythos is currently only available to about 50 companies and organizations. Japanese banking giants MUFG, Sumitomo Mitsui, and Mizuho are expected to gain access to Mythos for checking their networks and fixing vulnerabilities. The Office of the U.S. Trade Representative says it plans to impose an additional 12.5% tariff on countries and regions it claims have failed to take action against goods made with forced labor. It announced on Tuesday the duty will be imposed on more than 50 of the United States' 60 major trading partners. The USTR says, according to the results of investigations based on the law, it concluded those partners have failed to impose and effectively enforce a prohibition on the importation of goods produced with forced labor. Japan, China, and South Korea are among those listed. Wednesday marked 35 years since a deadly pyroclastic flow in southwestern Japan left 43 people dead. Media crews, volunteer firefighters, police officers, and taxi drivers were among the dead. The incident has served as a lesson in reviewing preparedness measures for volcanic disasters and the way disasters are reported. Memorial ceremonies were held across Shimabara City. About 50 people, including Mayor Furukawa Ryuzaburo, offered flowers at a housing complex where displaced people were relocated.
1: We need to pass on to future generations how deeply those who battled the volcanic disaster were concerned about the mountain.
0: An assembly was also held at an elementary school in the city to remember the victims and learn from the disaster. Black-tailed gull chicks are hatching on an island in northern Japan. The seabird is known as umineko or sea cat because its cry sounds like a meow. Kabushima Island in Aomori Prefecture is a designated national natural monument. As many as 40,000 gulls return each spring from wintering grounds in the south to breed. The first eggs were laid in mid-April, and the first chicks hatched about a month later. The nesting season is now at its peak. You can listen to our program on the NHK World Japan website. Just type Asian View into your search engine. I'm Raja Pradhan. We are broadcasting from Tokyo.
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10: It's Morning Edition from NPR News. I'm Steve Inskeep.
11: And I'm Leila Faldin. Good morning. President Trump says he's going to nominate acting Attorney General Todd Blanche to take on the role permanently.
10: Blanche is Trump's former personal lawyer. He's been at the Justice Department since early in the administration, so he's been on hand for the president's efforts to undermine court rulings and turn the department into a weapon for his retribution campaign. Blanche also oversaw the Justice Department's creation of a $1.8 billion fund to compensate people who claim to have been wrongfully targeted by the government, a fund that dismayed even many Republicans.
11: Joining us now is NPR congressional reporter Sam Greenglass. Good morning, Sam.
12: Hey, Leila.
11: So Blanche testified before Congress this week that the fund is dead. Is that enough for some senators?
12: Well, Senate Majority Leader John Thune spent the last 24 hours telling his Republican colleagues that it should be enough and that they should feel confident moving forward today with a vote on billions of dollars for immigration enforcement, which had been stalled by pushback over this fund. But that did not satisfy some of these Republican senators like John Cornyn of Texas. He said the only way to ensure the fund is dead is for Congress to put a stake through it. And, you know, not long after the Senate voted to proceed to debate yesterday, President Trump was asked whether this fund was actually dead.
13: I'd have to ask the lawyers. I don't know. I know one thing. The weaponization. Are you talking about the weaponization fund?
14: Yeah, what's your decision?
13: The weaponization fund, as far as I'm concerned, was a beautiful thing.
12: We've already seen two amendments by Republicans to try and block this fund for good, though even if they do attract enough votes to pass, it is unclear if Senate rules will allow them in this unrelated $70 billion measure to fund ICE and Border Patrol for 3 years. So this dispute over money to potentially compensate people who stormed the Capitol on January 6th may imperil one of Trump's top priorities, funding immigration enforcement.
11: Okay, this seems to be another example of Trump undercutting Republicans in Congress and then, in turn, his own agenda.
12: Oh, totally. But Republicans like retiring Senator Tom Tillis of North Carolina say what Trump is doing is self-sabotage. Tillis, who's also raised concerns about Blanche's statements on January 6th, called out Trump's pick for acting director of national intelligence, Bill Pulte, Wednesday on CNBC.
15: My God, you put forth this restitution fund when we're trying to get Homeland Security funded for 3 years, and you think that's going to go well right in the same week? You put an incendiary attack dog like Pulte out on the agenda while we're trying to get 702 authorized, and he would be one of the major users of it? It's like whoever these people are in the White House need to get the hell out of the White House.
12: Tillis is referring to an expiring section of the Foreign Intelligence Surveillance Act, or FISA. The White House, top Republicans, and Democrats want to renew it, but now some Democrats say they won't unless Trump drops Pulte. Some Senate Republicans are also concerned about Pulte. Asked about his qualifications, Intelligence Chair Tom Cotton only said, "I have no observations on the matter."
11: Are you seeing other places where Republicans are frustrated with the president?
12: Yeah, another example this week was over in the House, where four Republicans joined with Democrats to pass a war powers resolution to try to force Trump to pull back forces from the conflict with Iran. This still has to pass the Senate, and Trump can veto it, so practically it doesn't mean much, but this is still a significant rebuke. You know, Trump has shown he's happy to vanquish Republicans he deems insufficiently loyal, so you've got more lawmakers questioning whether trying to be loyal is actually worth it, and that's making for a really unpredictable time in Congress.
11: NPR's Sam Greenglass. Thank you, Sam.
12: You're welcome.
10: Representative Catherine Clark of Massachusetts has been listening with us. She is the House Minority Whip, meaning she is a member of the Democratic House leadership. Representative Clark, welcome back.
14: Good morning, Steve. Good to be with you.
10: As you know very well, when the majority is strong in the House, the minority has hardly any power at all. But have you arrived at a point now where Democrats do have some power because Republicans are divided?
14: What we are seeing from House Republicans is utter chaos. And yesterday, we showed that when we are united as Democrats, we can score some victories. But almost 100 days into this war, the fact that we could only get four out of the 218 House Republicans to join us in the War Powers Resolution is pretty shocking, because they're having the same conversations that I'm having at home. People facing skyrocketing gas costs because of this war, and still no explanation of why we are there and how we determine that we have had victory. And what's the strategy for getting us there?
10: What is the practical effect of passing this resolution through one house at a moment when the administration itself is trying to end the war?
14: It is showing that we are listening to the American people who are telling us they don't want this war. It's cost them $50 billion in tax dollars to support it. It's 13 service members have been killed, hundreds and injured, and it's made everything more expensive. And it is a statement to the president, to the State Department, to the Department of Defense, that we need to end this war. We should never have been put in this position. The American people are paying the price for this war of choice by Donald Trump without a strategy for actually accomplishing anything.
10: Well, let me follow up on that point if I can, Representative Clark. Do you agree with some analysts then who have asserted that it's better to end the war even though it seems to have accomplished very little? It arguably has left the United States in a worse position.
14: It absolutely has left us in a worse position, because we have seen Iran for the first time use the Strait of Hormuz as a weapon to shut it down and effectively increase costs around the globe, not only of gas, but of fertilizer and other products that are going to end up costing American families more. And they're the only ones paying the price for this war, working families. So this is a signal to the White House to say you have to bring this war to an end. And All of this treasure, all of the service members we've lost and who've been injured, mm-hmm. the pain that working families, and again, for what? We are nowhere closer to making sure that Iran never gets a nuclear weapon, which is a shared goal.
10: I want to follow up on another matter that we discussed in this program yesterday with your fellow Democrat, Senator Mark Warner of Virginia. It has to do with renewing a portion of the Foreign Intelligence Surveillance Act that has been much criticized by Democrats and Republicans. Senator Warner wants to round up just enough Democrats and Republicans to pass it, and he asserts that this is now much more difficult because the president has appointed Bill Pulte, an acting director of national intelligence who seems to have no experience and has a background of weaponizing government information. Is that going to be very difficult to get through Congress at all now?
14: It is going to be extremely difficult. Trump once again has jammed down the throats of the American people and of Congress a nominee for a very strategic and important position who has no time in the military, no time in Congress, no time in the diplomatic corps, no experience in law enforcement.
10: Let me just interrupt. I'm sorry to interrupt, Representative Clark. Just got a few seconds left. I want to get to the bottom line here if I can, though, because there's this measure that intelligence agencies insist is essential, and a lot of Democrats don't like it. Are you going to be able to round up votes for this anyway?
14: I think it is going to be very difficult at this point to round up Democratic votes in the House. We have been working for months to say, come together. There's a bipartisan solution that we can address concerns over this program while we acknowledge that we need a program like this to keep Americans safe. But it's not a binary choice. And they have refused to come together and put in some assurances for the American people about the use of the FISA program against Americans.
10: Representative Catherine Clark of Massachusetts, thanks so much. Really appreciate it.
14: Oh, thank you, Steve.
11: President Trump is taking action on one of his longstanding complaints that it's too hard to fire federal employees. Everyone from underperformers to people trying to get in the way of his agenda. NPR's Andrea Hsu reports.
16: It was originally called Schedule F, a new category of federal workers who can be fired for any reason or no reason at all. President Trump introduced the idea back in 2020, and now he's made it official.
17: It's a big one.
16: Yesterday at the White House, he signed an executive order reclassifying some 8,000 high-ranking civil servants, stripping them of the government's strong job protections. The vast majority of federal workers can only be fired for a reason, like misconduct. Trump invited White House aide James Shirk, the mastermind behind this plan, to say a few words.
18: What this does is basically treats those employees like private sector workers. If they're messing up, then they can be removed quickly rather than taking a year longer to get rid of them.
16: Now, already there are multiple lawsuits over this. Critics point out Congress gave government workers strong job protections for a reason, to shield their work from political interference, to make sure food safety experts and vaccine researchers and economists could issue reports and guidance based on their expertise, not on shifting political winds. Don Moynihan is a professor at the University of Michigan. He fears this move will have a chilling effect.
19: If you were a career civil servant and there is bad news that you want to share with the president, you're less likely to do so if you think, the minute I share that bad news, I'm going to get fired.
16: That's not theoretical. Trump fired the head of the Bureau of Labor Statistics after a bad jobs report. Now, originally, the Trump administration estimated some 50,000 positions could be reclassified. That's far more than the 8,000 covered by the executive order. Moynihan thinks they may just be getting started. Andrea Hsu, NPR News.
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0: On the next Fresh Air, Clark Peters. His breakout role was in the HBO series The Wire as police detective Lester Freeman. In Spike Lee's The Five Bloods, he was a Vietnam veteran. In real life, Peters opposed the war and was arrested at a protest which changed his life. He moved to London, starred in musicals there, and now stars in the series The Burrows. 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
3: 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I'm Steve Inskeep.
4: And I'm Leila Fadel. Mahmoud Khalil captured the nation's attention last year when he was taken from the lobby of his student housing by plainclothes ICE agents, even though he was a legal permanent resident.
5: You're going to be under arrest. So turn around.
4: For nearly a year now, technically, Khalil has been free, but
6: the Trump administration has consistently tried to push me out of the country. So I have so many legal battles, so I do that now full time.
4: Federal officials have painted Khalil as an anti-Semite and a Hamas supporter for leading student protests at Columbia University against Israel's war in Gaza. But in all this time, they've provided no proof of these claims. A recent federal court ruling would have allowed the administration to detain Khalil again. So he plans to take that to the Supreme Court to review. He contends he's being targeted for his speech. Recently, Khalil came to our bureau in New York City, where he still lives with his wife and his baby Dean, who was born while he was in detention. At one point in our conversation about his case, he read a passage of an essay he wrote about how his life has been forever changed.
6: The Trump administration unlawfully arrested me at my home and detained me for 104 days. I woke free now, only after an army of lawyers sued the administration for targeting me because of my pro-Palestine speech. But the government is relentless in targeting me, still using every road and alleyway it can find to punish me with the legal system and bureaucracy. So when I walk, I watch my back. When someone falls and steps behind me, I stop, tie my shoe, check my phone, and wait until they pass. Before I leave home, I put on sunglasses and a baseball cap, a different color each day. I can't afford caps every day, so I ride in the last subway car. It's less crowded, fewer eyes. I keep my head down, reading a book, so I don't have to look up. My face may not be widely recognizable, but it takes only one person to ruin my day or my life.
4: I mean, that's what it's like?
6: Yeah, I mean, now I came in the subway, you can see I have my cap, my sunglasses.
4: Oh, that's right.
6: Yeah, I mean, I can't really, like, walk outside without them. Like, I have to make all these calculations whenever I want to do anything. Like, I don't go out alone with Dean, my son, just fearing something may happen. So I either...
4: Fearing what will happen?
6: There's two things. The first one is whether, you know, ICE would come and pick me up off the street. Or, you know, like, it only takes one person to do something bad, like an assassination attempt. Because... currently, unfortunately, people get their news from Twitter, from all these hate groups, and someone may believe what's been said about me and come and act upon it. And just to be clear, now, over 1 year following my detention, the administration has not presented any piece of evidence that I did anything wrong.
4: Right. And they had gone on television and said that you were a Hamas supporter, that you were passing out Hamas flyers, that you were an anti-Semite.
6: And I challenge them to present any piece of evidence that either I have links to Hamas or any other groups, or even if I said anything anti-Semitic. I mean, that's protected by First Amendment speech, but I still disagree with it. And I know that they will never find any of that.
4: Many immigration advocates see Khalil's case as a prelude to the immigration crackdown that followed in LA, in Chicago, in Minneapolis. Khalil says that's why he hasn't given up his legal battle.
6: A lot of people ask, like, why are you fighting? You can't just leave. I can't just leave, but first, what happened to me is wrong, and I want to fight it until the end. Pro-Palestine speech is rightful speech in this country. It's legal speech. And the second thing is, I really want to raise my son in this country as someone who's deprived from his country, from Palestine. My wife, she was born in the country, so I want her to be closer to her family too. So this is why I continue to fight this case despite the risk. If I win it, I can leave. Like, that's not a huge problem, but I don't want to flee from the fight.
4: Are you in constant anticipation that you'll be picked up again, taken again?
6: No, I think legally they can't do that, but that's the main problem, that like they're not acting according to the law. So we have assurances from the government and the court that they cannot detain me until the Supreme Court hears my case. But the thing now is this administration is lawless. They can arbitrarily detain you. And that's what I fear.
4: That you don't feel like you know the lines.
6: Exactly.
4: I wonder, how old is Dean now?
6: He's 13 months.
4: So he just turned one. What did you do for his first birthday?
6: We had a nice party with so many people. So we had like over 70 people at
4: really?
6: The dance party. Mostly lawyers.
4: Mostly lawyers. That's funny when you tell him about his first birthday party. When you think about a future, when Dean's old enough, what do you think about telling him and explaining to him about this moment?
6: I believe I would tell him about his father who refused to give up his rights and give up speaking out for his people, that his father continued to speak out for Palestinian rights despite the risks. And I really hope that he wouldn't be involved in protests and anything about Palestine, because hopefully by then our rights, like the occupation ends, we have our rights. But if not, I want to impress on him the lesson that like you have to advocate for your people and those who are losing their rights, whether they are your people or not, because at the end of the day, we are all one.
4: Mahmoud Khalil, thank you so much for speaking
6: with me.
4: Thank
6: you so much, Leila.
4: NPR asked the Department of Homeland Security why it's still pursuing a case against Mahmoud Khalil. A department spokesperson said the Trump administration, quote, acted well within its statutory and constitutional authority with respect to Khalil, while providing no evidence of his allegations. White House spokeswoman Abigail Jackson told NPR Khalil obtained a student visa by fraud and misrepresentation. But in the court case, they accuse him of lying about his work history on a green card application. Khalil says that accusation is not true. This is NPR News.
7: As schools around the country move towards getting screens out of classrooms, students with disabilities and their families say their needs are being left behind.
8: It's throwing the baby out with the bathwater. For some kids, the screen is their accessibility tool.
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10: Live from NPR News in Washington, I'm Dave Mattingly. Israel and Lebanon have agreed to renew their ceasefire following weeks of Israeli attacks in southern Lebanon targeting Hezbollah. Here's NPR's Greg Myrie.
11: This is significant if it works, but lots of reasons to be skeptical, and we're already seeing some evidence of that. Obviously, it would be good for Israel and Lebanon, and it would also remove a key obstacle to a possible agreement in the Iran war.
10: Efforts to extend the ceasefire between the U.S. and Iran have been unsuccessful, in part because of the Israeli attacks in Lebanon. The Trump administration is threatening to impose 12.5% tariffs on dozens of countries accused of importing goods made by slave labor. As Christina Cuccolo reports, one of those countries is Australia.
12: Prime Minister Anthony Albanese says Australia has robust, comprehensive and world-leading legislation addressing forced labour and modern slavery. Albanese told the Australian Broadcasting Corporation tariffs on Australian imports are inconsistent with the free trade agreement signed with the US. Albanese says the US has a trade surplus with Australia and new tariffs would only hurt American consumers and international trade. The policy is the latest attempt by the US government to introduce import levies after the Supreme Court struck down the administration's tariffs in February.
10: This is NPR News from Washington.
13: And this is WVIK News in the Quad Cities. I'm Joseph Leahy. It's 5:31. Illinois state lawmakers are sending Governor J.B. Pritzker a measure aimed at protecting children on social media. Youth and technology was a recurring policy theme during the now-concluded spring legislative session. The bill would, among other things, require social media platforms to verify a user's age. It would also bar platforms from sending nighttime notifications and addictive feeds to minors. State Senator Willie Preston of Chicago says the bill puts children before social media companies.
14: Parents across Illinois are asking us to act. They are tired of feeling powerless while algorithms shape the mental health, self-esteem, and safety of their children behind closed screens.
13: Governor J.B. Pritzker lobbied for the legislation this spring and is expected to sign it into law. University of Iowa researchers have announced a new research program focused on understanding how environmental exposures affect human health. Iowa Public Radio's Natalie Krebs reports.
15: The Iowa Integrated Network for Science, Information, and Geospatial Health Tracking, or INSITE, is a partnership between the UI Center for Health Effects of Environmental Contamination and IIHR Hydroscience and Engineering Department. The project will study how environmental factors like nitrate and PFAS affect Iowans' health. David Swartney is the director of the Center for Health Effects of Environmental Contamination. He says community education and engagement are important parts of the program.
16: We want people to understand their environmental vulnerabilities so they can actually take action or talk to their representatives and figure out how to address it, and not just engage in conversations that may not be relevant to them or their community.
15: Researchers say Iowa Insight will last 5 years. Its initial funding is through a $5 million donation from the Kyle J. and Sharon Krauss Family Foundation. I'm Natalie Krebs, IPR News.
13: Gasoline prices in the Quad Cities have declined in the past week, although fuel costs remain elevated amid the U.S.'s ongoing war with Iran. AAA reports the average cost for a gallon of regular on the Illinois side of the metro area is at $4.67 this morning. That's a dime less than a week ago. Quad City gas stations in Iowa are charging $3.85 per gallon, which is 23 cents lower than last week. At 5:34, this is WVIK News.
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3: It's Morning Edition from NPR News. I'm Steve Inskeep.
4: And I'm Leila Faldin. Good morning. Russia's political and business elite are gathered in that country's former imperial capital, St. Petersburg, for a marquee economic forum this week.
3: Yeah, the event is considered a pet project of Russian President Vladimir Putin. Normally, at an economic forum, you would hear prominent speakers droning on. Instead, the city was attacked on Wednesday by Ukrainian drones.
4: NPR's Charles Maines is at the event in St. Petersburg. Hi, Charles.
17: Hi, Leila.
4: So, did these drone attacks disrupt the event?
17: Well, you know, they happened just hours before the start of this St. Petersburg International Economic Forum. And while the drones didn't disrupt the proceedings, they certainly cast a shadow, a literal one. There were plumes of smoke lingering over the city's skyline as people arrived. It's certainly not the welcome that President Putin had hoped for. This is really his conference to promote Russia's economic might and the country as a sure investment bet despite Western sanctions. Yet these attacks are a reminder. Ukraine can still strike inside Russia, including in and around major cities like St. Petersburg, even days before Putin is due to address the forum.
4: Well, let's talk about what the forum is going to do. I mean, it has a bit of everything, business, geopolitics. Tell us about it.
17: Yeah, very much so. You know, and much of it really promoting a Kremlin worldview. There's a lot of talk of conservative values, of multipolarity. This is the idea that the world is moving away from a U.S.-led global order to one where countries like Russia and China and the global South have more power. And Russia's clash with the West over Ukraine is never far from view. There are these elaborate stands promoting military hardware or newly occupied territories of Ukraine that the Kremlin claims are now part of Russia proper. One session I attended yesterday looked at the long-term threats to Russia, where several panelists, I think you can safely describe as Russian nationalists, argued that, you know, never mind Ukraine, Russia needs to prepare for an existential war with the West. That includes Alexander Dugin, a political philosopher I had a chance to meet with. You might consider him something like a Steve Bannon type figure in the Russian political scene. Let's listen.
18: Now, Russia is awakening to confront the pretension of the West to be universal, to be hegemonic, to be the unique power in the world with all the means we have.
4: And where does the U.S. figure in all this? I mean, particularly given President Trump's attempts to mediate negotiations to end the war in Ukraine.
17: Yeah, you know, it's interesting. A year ago, there was so much enthusiasm here that Trump would end the war in Russia's terms and deliver Ukraine. You don't really hear that much anymore. Yet the Trump administration is present in a way. I was just watching Rodney Cook, who's overseeing Trump's White House ballroom project and currently heads the U.S. Commission of Fine Arts, take part in a cultural roundtable where he talked about his deep affinity for Russia. And he's certainly not the only American to do so. Among all these official delegations from about 130 countries, you also find American far-right influencers. For example, I just ran into the video blogger Candace Owens. You also see representatives from Europe's far-right, including Germany's AfD party. You know, all of this suggesting that Russia is making conservative alliances that go far beyond the politics of the current moment.
4: Charles Maines in St. Petersburg. Thank you, Charles.
17: Thanks, Leila.
3: A presidential election in Peru offers a choice between extremes. Peruvians pick their 10th president in 10 years. It'll either be the conservative daughter of a former dictator or a leftist supporter of an ex-president who tried to launch a coup. Here's NPR's Carrie Kahn.
19: In the capital, Lima, the popular Kennedy Park is full of families calling out countries and numbers.
20: 117.
21: Ya yo.
20: Yeah, 120.
19: The crowd has nothing to do with politics. They're here to trade stickers of soccer stars ahead of this year's World Cup. It's a thing. 23-year-old culinary student Fabiola Corso brought her little brother.
21: Sudáfrica y creo que Cristiano Ronaldo.
19: He's in hot pursuit of the superstar Cristiano Ronaldo, always a tough one to find. Tougher task, though, says Corso. We'll be picking who to vote for this Sunday.
21: Pucha, no me da miedo, porque ambos lados son extremistas.
19: Sheesh, I don't like any. They all scare me. They're extremists, she says. She's leaning toward Keiko Fujimori, the daughter of Peru's deceased infamous strongman. Corso says she's not a fan of leftist Roberto Sanchez, a current lawmaker pledging more state control over the economy. Architect Jimena Cardenas doesn't like either candidate.
21: I think they don't represent us. I don't like what they represent.
19: According to latest polls, both candidates are in a statistical tie, but as many as a fifth of voters are undecided or say they will sit out the election. Voters are fed up with the past decade of upheaval, says political scientist Eduardo Darjean.
22: There is this kind of anti-incumbent feeling that anti-incumbency.
19: Voters, though, he says, are having a hard time figuring out which bums to throw out. On top of the constant turnover of corrupt presidents, Peru's Congress is seen as actually running the country. And it's full of corrupt politicians passing laws to preserve their power and impunity instead of improving people's lives, says Michael Schifter, a Latin American expert at Georgetown University.
0: The major political parties have kind of made deals and protect their interests. And there's a high level of criminality and corruption on both sides.
19: That widespread disdain has both candidates vying for outsider status, as they did during their last political debate.
5: Y eso se llama la señora del caos con K.
19: That's why she's called Señora Chaos with a K, said the leftist Sanchez, referring to Keiko Fujimori, who has long been one of Congress's most powerful leaders.
6: Orden o caos. Estas son las dos opciones que tiene hoy nuestro país.
19: Order or chaos, that's what our country has to choose from, shot back Fujimori, emphasizing her plans to crack down on Peru's rising crime, a stance that could sway enough voters for her to win. This is her fourth run. If she does, it would be the latest conservative sweep in Latin America's apparent shift to the right. But Ben Gadan of the Stimson Center in Washington, D.C., disputes claims of a major ideological movement afoot.
23: What you have in Latin America are a lot of angry people who are unhappy with any political party that's in power.
19: While voters in Chile, Argentina, and Bolivia did shift from far left to far right, and now potentially in Colombia too, he says voters will likely just swing back, especially since neither side adequately has addressed the persistent problems of inequality, poverty, and crime.
23: It's just very uncommon for voters to change their ideological frameworks so quickly. It's much more likely they're just continually unhappy with whomever they voted for 4 years ago.
19: Voters aren't even waiting that long. The right-wing victors this year in Bolivia and Chile are already facing protests and plunging approval ratings. For Peruvians, the hope is that whoever wins this Sunday will at least manage to stay in office for most of their term. Carrie Kahn, NPR News, Lima, Peru.

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1: 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Good morning. It's 5:42. The National Weather Service office in the Quad Cities is forecasting mostly sunny skies today with a high near 89 degrees this afternoon. There's a 50% chance for rain tonight as temperatures fall into the upper 60s. Showers and thunderstorms are likely Friday with a high near 86 degrees. Rain is expected also tomorrow night as lows fall into the mid-60s. Saturday comes with partly sunny skies and highs reaching the upper 80s. Saturday night looks to be mostly cloudy as lows drop into the upper 60s. Morning Edition continues on WVIK.
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0: Good morning, I'm Steve Inskeep. The baseball season is full of highs and lows. Earlier this season, Los Angeles Angels outfielder Joe Adell had a high. Three times in one game, he caught a ball at or even over the wall, robbing the Seattle Mariners of three home runs. Tuesday against the Colorado Rockies, Adell had a low. He missed a fly ball, which bounced off his head and over the fence for a home run. Truly a heads-up play. It's Morning Edition.
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0: 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I'm Steve Inskeep.
8: And I'm Leila Fadel. Health officials in many states now have less power to fight disease outbreaks than they did during the COVID-19 pandemic. NPR health correspondent Rob Stein reports on the changes.
9: All the COVID lockdowns, school closures, mask mandates, and vaccine requirements left many Americans furious.
10: There's been such an enormous backlash from the COVID-19 pandemic right across America, particularly in red states.
9: Lawrence Gostin studies public health law at Georgetown University.
10: It's become, you know, part of our national lore of overreaching government.
9: The Trump administration has reined in the Centers for Disease Control and Prevention in part because of that backlash. But most public health powers are local, and since the pandemic, more than half of the states made changes to their authorities to respond to public health emergencies, including many that watered down their powers.
10: Taken all together, we're in a much weaker position post-COVID in handling a health emergency.
9: At least 15 new laws in states such as Alabama, Virginia, and Louisiana imposed restrictions on declaring official public health emergencies, declarations necessary to do things like muster disease fighters and clear away red tape. Dr. Georges Benjamin heads the American Public Health Association.
11: They have said, well, if you want to do this, you now need to come to the legislature to get it, or the legislature has the authority now to reverse it. Moving these authorities from a government official who has a legal responsibility for the health and well-being of the community to a committee to make a decision, I'm worried that many of the public health officials now have their hands tied.
9: Some states, including Kansas and Utah, have hamstrung key countermeasures, such as the authority to quarantine people who might have been infected with a dangerous pathogen or isolate people who are already sick. Some, like Florida, Texas, and Oklahoma, pulled back authorities to impose mask mandates. Others have limited vaccination requirements or restrictions on gatherings.
11: If you think about what that really means, it's like telling the police department that you can't arrest people, that you can't protect people when you know there's extreme weather happening.
9: At the same time, some state and local health departments have lost staff and funding, and some state and local health officials are more skittish about pulling the levers they have left. Some were harassed or threatened over COVID, and some who objected to the pandemic response are now in charge. Here's Lawrence Gostin again from Georgetown.
10: There are a lot of public health commissioners now who are not traditional public health people and who are much more MAHA or MAGA. And so I think all in all, you've got weakened authority, you've got weakened political backing, and you don't have traditional public health scientists at the head of state public health agencies.
9: Some people support some changes. James Hodge is a public health law professor at Arizona State University.
12: Anytime you're building a level of accountability into how we utilize some of the most restrictive public health measures in the United States, like social distancing measures, closures, quarantine, isolation, okay, fine. You want to impose some new accountability? I'm fine with that.
9: With a few hantavirus cases tied to the Dutch cruise ship still popping up, the Ebola crisis growing, and millions of international visitors arriving for the World Cup, the next domestic outbreak may be just one plane ride away. Or already just around the corner. Rob Stein, NPR News.
8: It's Morning Edition from NPR News. I'm Leila Fadel.
0: And I'm Steve Inskeep.
1: And this is WVIK Quad Cities, NPR. Good morning. It's 5:49 on this Thursday, June 4th, 2026. Taking a look at the community calendar, schools out for summer today for thousands of more public school students across the Quad Cities area. That includes the Bettendorf, North Scott, and Rock Island Milan school districts. The Scott County Board of Supervisors convenes for its regular meeting at 5 this afternoon in Davenport. The Bettendorf Public Library's free outdoor summer concert series kicks off today. Every Thursday through August 13th, musicians will perform at Fays Field starting at 6:30. The Tailfins are opening the series tonight. The Polling Focus African American Film Festival of the Quad Cities opens this evening at the Last Picture House in Davenport. The festival will showcase short films created by local, regional, national, and international filmmakers. The screenings through Sunday are also scheduled at other venues, including the Figge Art Museum, the Putnam Museum, the Steam on Wheels Building, and TMBC Lincoln Center.
13: 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We were warned and then lied to, and all of that is recounted in a book called The Parrot and the Igloo, Climate and the Science of Denial. I'm Brian Mackey. 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
1: 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And stay tuned for the Marketplace Morning Report, coming up next with a first look at the day's market and business news, followed by our next hour of Morning Edition on WVIK. 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
16: From Marketplace, I'm Nancy Marshall-Genzer in Washington.
14: The Federal Reserve says more consumers are pinching pennies amid higher inflation. Many businesses are reporting cooling demand, and the economy is growing at a slight to moderate pace in much of the country. The Fed's latest snapshot of economic conditions, known as the Beige Book, also includes reports of increased credit card use. Marketplace's Nova Safo has more.
16: The latest survey covers mid-April through May, and it finds energy price increases quickly affecting consumers and exacerbating disparities in the K-shaped economy. One survey respondent said middle-income households were, quote, squeezing more life out of every dollar. Inflation was biting across business sectors. Dealerships reported less demand for new cars. Consumers cut back on weekend trips. Manufacturing customers pulled back on investments. Hiring remained stuck in low-fire, low-hire mode, except at defense and data center-related companies, which continue to grow. Fed policymakers meet in 2 weeks to discuss interest rates. I'm Nova Safo for Marketplace.
14: We're about to learn what the labor market looked like in May. The Bureau of Labor Statistics releases its monthly jobs report tomorrow. One of the stats it tracks has been slowly but steadily rising over the past few years, the number of people working part-time for economic reasons. That's BLS speak for workers who'd like to be full-time but had their hours cut or haven't been able to find full-time jobs. That number hit a low as the economy came out of the pandemic, but since then it's up 35%. Marketplace's Henry Epp reports.
17: 22-year-old Vincent Ruggiero, like a lot of recent college grads, has been working multiple part-time jobs. After he graduated in December, he had a tutoring gig with Teach for America, 10 hours a week, another 10 hours a week in a role with a youth advocacy organization.
18: These roles are great. These roles will help me in my professional career, but I want to achieve full-time work.
17: Both jobs ended in May. Now he's driving for a delivery service and picking up odd jobs. He's also applying to open positions, close to 200 so far.
18: It's been a job of its own. If you feel like you have to just send out application after application, it takes the life out of you, even more so than like a traditional office job.
17: He's had some success. He landed a full-time teaching assistant gig that starts in August, but he's still hoping something different comes through, either in state or local government or the nonprofit sector, where he can put his political science degree to work. Ruggiero's situation is pretty typical of the job market right now.
19: On the surface, people are, finding jobs.
17: Aaron Terrazas is an independent labor economist.
19: But that doesn't really speak to the types of work that they're taking or how satisfied they are with that work.
17: The rising number of people working part-time for economic reasons tells us that a lot of people would like to be working more, whether it's satisfying or not. The measure is likely an undercount of the number of workers who want more hours, says Lonnie Golden, an economics professor at Penn State Abington.
20: Because a lot of our part-time workforce are working maybe 15, 20 hours a week and want to work 25 or 30.
17: But the Bureau of Labor Statistics only counts part-timers who say they are ready to work 35 or more hours a week.
20: That is to say, we miss a lot of the people that are part-time who want to work a few more hours per week, but not necessarily at full-time level of hours.
17: That's where 62-year-old Rosanna Landis Weaver of Hyattsville, Maryland, finds herself. She was laid off from a full-time job at a nonprofit in 2024.
21: I never thought like it was going to be early retirement. But I thought, I'll take a little break and then find something else.
17: She figured she had plenty of work experience to pick up another full-time role, but when she started applying...
21: Nothing.
17: Now she's consulting part-time, and after so long out of the full-time workforce, she's not totally sure she wants to go back.
21: I could not do the kind of work that I did in the past, work the kind of hours, stay at the desk for that many hours.
17: But a full-time income wouldn't hurt. She has a son who just finished his freshman year in college. I'm Henry Epp for Marketplace.
14: Let's do the numbers. The Dow, S&P, and NASDAQ futures are mixed in the 1 to 4 tenths percent range, with the Dow future up 200 points.

0: government's big hiring and unemployment reports tomorrow. We wanted to check in on the Mountain West, where construction jobs are seeing an early boost thanks to an unusually mild winter. Marketplace's Caitlin Tan has the details.
1: During an icy cold winter, construction is pretty limited.
2: You can't lay asphalt in temperatures that are below, I think, 45 degrees. Like, it doesn't work.
1: Jody Green is in Flathead Valley, Montana, with Schellinger Construction. And when their road contracts started this spring, full work crews hit the ground paving.
2: We didn't have a lot of snow on the ground, so we weren't having to wait on ice to get off of the roads or the bridges.
1: A strong start to construction showed up in Montana's job numbers.
3: We've seen about 2,100 additional jobs in construction through the first 4 months of the year.
1: Amy Watson is Montana's chief economist. She says normally they don't see a ramp up until the snow has reliably melted.
3: That July through September timeframe.
1: Colorado also saw roughly 4,000 extra construction jobs. In Park City, Utah, which is known for its deep, powdery snow, workers were building an outdoor city swimming pool.
4: It has a climbing wall, has a slide for toddlers.
1: Ken Fisher is the recreation director. He says construction finished a week earlier than planned.
4: It's easier to work when it's 40, 50 degrees than if it is 20 degrees.
1: The pool is opening this weekend, just in time for summer break. I'm Caitlin Tan for Marketplace.
0: And in Washington, I'm Nancy Marshall-Genzer with the Marketplace Morning Report. 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
8: Good morning. President Trump told a story of cursing at Israel's prime minister. Benjamin Netanyahu says they always get over their differences. So are they really at odds? It's Morning Edition from NPR News. Leon Panetta, a former CIA director, calls President Trump's choice for director of national intelligence a political hack. I'm Steve Inskeep.
9: And I'm Leila Fadel. Panetta believes Bill Pulte will effectively cripple the office he's been appointed to lead. Also, we take a tour of the new Obama Center, and I sing Sting to Sting. He's been perfecting a musical about shipbuilding for more than a decade. It's Thursday, June 4th. On this day in 1783, two French brothers showed that a bag filled with hot air rises. They would eventually send up people in their balloon. The news is next.
10: Live from NPR News in Washington, I'm Corva Coleman. A bipartisan majority in the Republican-led House has voted to end the war with Iran. NPR's Claudia Grisales reports this was the clearest rebuke yet of President Trump's handling of the conflict.
11: New York Democrat Gregory Meeks helped force the vote to end the Iran war that's now 90 days in. He thanked Republicans who joined Democrats to get the War Powers Resolution over the finish line.
12: We're at the point where you have to put people, the American people, over politics.
11: One of those Republicans, Pennsylvania's Brian Fitzpatrick, argued once the conflict passed the 60-day mark, it violated the War Powers Act.
13: I follow the law. People have a hard time being consistent around here. They apply different rules to different presidents, different wars, different eras. The law is the law.
11: For now, the vote remains symbolic. Even if it were to pass in the Senate, too, Trump would be able to veto it. Claudia DeSalis, NPR News, the Capitol.
10: Israel and Lebanon said yesterday they agreed to renew a ceasefire that has not quite taken hold. But today, Israel issued new warnings in

0: southern Lebanon that it would continue attacking. Lebanese state media say Israel has fired multiple artillery and airstrikes into the morning. Russia is hosting a major economic forum in the northern city of St. Petersburg. Russia's war against Ukraine is being felt in that city. NPR's Charles Means is there. He says Ukraine fired drones at St. Petersburg yesterday.
1: And while the drones didn't disrupt the proceedings, they certainly cast a shadow, a literal one. There were plumes of smoke lingering over the city's skyline as people arrived. It's certainly not the welcome that President Putin had hoped for. This is really his conference to promote Russia's economic might and the country as a sure investment bet despite Western sanctions. Yet these attacks are a reminder. Ukraine can still strike inside Russia, including in and around major cities like St. Petersburg, even days before Putin is due to address the forum.
0: NPR's Charles Maines reporting. President Trump has issued an executive order turning some 8,000 federal workers into at-will employees. He cited the need for greater accountability. Trump's critics say it's an unlawful attempt to politicize the civil service. NPR's Andrea Hsu has more.
2: Civil servants have long enjoyed job protections much stronger than what workers in the private sector have. Michael Martinez says that's by design. He's a former government attorney who's now part of the legal team at Democracy Forward, which is suing the Trump administration to block the reclassification.
3: It's a mission-driven work here in government. That's really for the American people so that when they hear labor statistics or weather patterns, they can actually trust their government.
2: The Trump administration says those job protections have hampered government efficiency. The administration argues that, like a CEO in the private sector, the president must be able to remove those in policymaking roles who don't support his mission. Andrea Hsu, NPR News.
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4: And this is WVIK News in the Quad Cities. I'm Joseph Leahy. It's 6:04. Iowa Governor Kim Reynolds has signed into law three bills related to criminal justice. One requires people convicted of a third felony to serve at least 7 years in prison. Another creates new requirements for pretrial bonds and release.
5: We believe in second chances, but we also recognize that continued criminal behavior demands accountability. When offenders repeatedly choose to break the law, the state has a responsibility to protect families, businesses, and communities.
4: The third law bans warrant resolution clinics that allow people with low-level nonviolent warrants to resolve their cases, reschedule court dates, or set up payment plans. Governor Reynolds on Tuesday signed the last of the bills passed during the 2026 legislative session. They're also the final laws the Republican will enact as governor because Reynolds is not seeking another term. Pork industry leaders say the final round of testing in central Iowa for a highly contagious pig virus is expected to wrap up soon. Iowa Public Radio's Rachel Kramer has more.
6: In late April, the USDA confirmed five boars shipped from Texas to Iowa had pseudorabies. It marked the first known case of the disease in commercial swine in the U.S. since 2004. Pat McGonigal is CEO of the Iowa Pork Producers Association. He says Iowa's Department of Ag, USDA, and industry leaders acted quickly to prevent the spread of the virus while balancing the needs of producers and export markets.
7: We're going to sit down and learn and look at how we do this better. It was for producers, particularly those that were in the five-mile circle. It was a early opportunity to look like what a foreign animal disease outbreak might look like.
6: McGonigal spoke at the World Pork Expo in Des Moines. I'm Rachel Kramer, IPR News.
4: This weekend in Illinois, McLean County's Cruisin' Through the Century celebrations for America's iconic Route 66 are expected to draw hundreds of foreign and domestic visitors to central Illinois. Many area business owners are looking to capitalize on the motorist, looking for kicks along the historic roadway that began in Chicago. That includes Scott Tuggle, co-owner of Kicks Bar and Grill in Towanda.
8: That's the whole thing. It's all about the people, no doubt about it. We're here to cater to people. Towanda didn't have anything at the time as far as a restaurant and or bar. To this day, it's still the only one, and we thrive on that.
4: Kicks and dozens of other businesses in McLean County are preparing for an influx of customers during this weekend's centennial celebrations for Route 66. In sports, the Quad Cities River Bandits lost 4-3 last night against the South Bend Cubs at Modern Woodman Park in downtown Davenport. At 6:07, this is WVIK News.
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10: It's Morning Edition from NPR News. I'm Steve Inskeep.
11: And I'm Leila Faldin. Israel and Lebanon agreed to renew a ceasefire that never really took hold.
10: Yeah, their diplomats worked out new terms while meeting in Washington. President Trump also spoke the other day with Israeli leader Benjamin Netanyahu and has said that he called Netanyahu crazy for his plan to expand attacks in Lebanon. In a moment, we'll ask how Israel's interests may differ from those of the United States. We begin with facts on the ground.
11: We're joined by NPR's Greg Myrie in Tel Aviv. Hi, Greg.
12: Hi, Leila.
11: So what exactly have Israel and Lebanon agreed to this time?
12: Yeah, the Israeli and Lebanese government delegations met at the State Department and agreed to try again on a ceasefire after the last one just collapsed. Now, this is significant if it works, but lots of reasons to be skeptical, and we're already seeing some evidence of that. Obviously, it would be good for Israel and Lebanon, and it would also remove a key obstacle to a possible agreement in the Iran war. Iran is the big backer of the militant group Hezbollah, and it said it would stop the indirect negotiations with the U.S. if Israel keeps waging this military operation in Lebanon. It says there must be ceasefires in both countries. So this agreement holds some promise, but with lots of caveats.
11: What are the caveats?
12: Yeah, the Israeli and Lebanese governments reached this agreement. Hezbollah was not part of the talks. Hezbollah is supposed to halt attacks, and its forces are supposed to leave southern Lebanon under the deal. Now, Israel's defense minister, Israel Katz, has already said that for now, Israel will remain on Lebanese territory and continue its operational activity on the ground. Also, the Lebanese media is reporting new Israeli attacks today. And a Hezbollah official speaking to NPR on condition of anonymity, because he's not authorized to speak publicly, said the group has informed Lebanon's president that it won't agree to the ceasefire unless Israeli forces leave southern Lebanon.
11: Yeah, and the last ceasefire really never took hold. The south has been hit hard with dozens of villages flattened, so many dead. So we'll have to see how this plays out on the ground. Right now, has the focus shifted to diplomacy compared to just a few days ago?
12: Yeah, it has, at least for the moment. I mean, at the beginning of the week, the Israeli military operation was expanding rapidly. Netanyahu also said he'd ordered the Air Force to bomb Hezbollah strongholds in the capital, Beirut. And this is when Iran stepped in and said it would stop negotiations with the U.S. And Trump really seems to want a deal with Iran. So this grabbed his attention, and he then got on the phone and had a heated call with Netanyahu. Trump reportedly used an expletive and called Netanyahu crazy. Trump was asked about this yesterday in the New York Post Pod Force One podcast with Miranda Devine.
13: I did. I wouldn't say angry. I was a little bit perturbed at his constantly fighting with Lebanon. You know, at some point I said, maybe we got to stop this. We got to stop it.
12: So for his part, Netanyahu told CNBC that he and Trump have differences, but, quote, we can disagree in the morning, and by the afternoon, we have common action.
11: And what's going on with the ceasefire in Iran? It seems increasingly shaky.
12: Yeah, Iran unleashed a large salvo yesterday, and the main target was Kuwait, including the country's airport. Video shows a drone slamming into the main passenger terminal, part of a wider attack that killed one person and injured more than 60. Kuwait says Iran fired more than a dozen missiles and more than a dozen drones. Now, the U.S. has hit a number of Iranian targets over the past week, but yesterday was one of the most intense exchanges of fire since that ceasefire took effect almost 2 months ago.
11: That was NPR's Greg Myrie. Thank you, Greg.
12: Sure thing, Leila.
10: Now let's get one view from Israel from Danny Citrenowitz. He served as head of the Iran branch of Israel's military intelligence and is now a senior researcher at the Institute for National Security Studies in Tel Aviv. Welcome to the program.
14: Thank you very much for inviting me.
10: Stating the obvious, the U.S. and Israel started the war together. Now that President Trump wants to end it, are U.S. and Israeli interests exactly the same?
14: Definitely not. I think that President Trump has an interest to reach an agreement with Iran, and Israel has an interest not to reach an agreement with Iran, because for Israel, any agreement with Iran is a bad agreement because it strengthens the same regime that Israel seeks to topple. The problem is that President Trump sees Israel activity in Lebanon as a spoiler that can prevent him from reaching that agreement. And this is why we saw this heated debate in the discussion between them.
10: I want to underline a thing that you said when you said that, that Israel sees any agreement as a bad agreement. The Israeli point of view, I suppose, is this must be a forever war with Iran until the government in Iran fundamentally changes. Is that it?
14: Exactly. I think that for Israel, it's not only about nuclear or missile. For I think, from especially when Netanyahu came to the office and became the Prime Minister of Israel, he seek to topple this regime. This is why I was very against the JCPOA, not because it restrained the Iranian nuclear program, because it strengthened the regime that he wanted to topple. So I think in that regard, he's against any agreement. The problem that Netanyahu has that he cannot bypass Trump. So if President Trump will decide to reach an agreement, Netanyahu's ability to change this reality is very limited.
10: Well, let's be real about this. Of course, if this is the way that Netanyahu sees his country's interests, he's going to pursue them. There was a ceasefire in Lebanon, and it did not hold at all, partly because the Israelis expanded their attacks and made plans to expand them further. Now there is a second ceasefire in Lebanon. Can we expect Israel, in fact, to push to end that as quickly as possible because they just don't believe in it?
14: Well, I truly hope that we'll change the policy in Israel regarding Lebanon, because we have to remember one thing. We cannot dismantle Hezbollah militarily. I think that the best way is to work with the Lebanese government, as the administration in Washington wants, to strengthen them, because we have the same goal of weakening Hezbollah. But we have to assume that we cannot dismantle Hezbollah, not today and not the foreseeable future, using only force. So I think in that regard, we have to change the policy. We have to work. We have to understand that the policy is equally important as using kinetics. And I think if we'll change this notion and working with the people in Lebanon, with the President Aoun, with the Prime Minister Salam, I think that will be important for the Israeli security, but also for the Lebanese one.
10: So Israelis do not believe in peace with Iran really ever, but you are saying that you believe there is room for some diplomacy in Lebanon specifically.
14: Definitely. Israel need to capitalize on that. No, we have one of the major shifts that we had in Lebanon last year was a government that really want to undermine Hezbollah activity and wants to go to work with Israel. So I think we have to capitalize on that. Every kinetic that we are using to weaken Hezbollah is also weakening the same position of the Lebanese government. So we have to find a sweet spot when we are maybe using kinetics to undermine Hezbollah activity, but the same working with the Lebanese government to strengthen it, knowing and understanding that would be the best route forward in order to strengthen Lebanon, to weaken Hezbollah, and to strengthen Israel security.
10: Here in the United States, of course, we've heard about political pressure on President Trump. His approval rating is down. People don't like high gas prices, which are related to the war. Midterm elections are coming up. And maybe that's part of the reason that he would feel pressure to end the war as quickly as possible. Does Prime Minister Netanyahu face his own political pressures at home?
14: Well, less in terms of Iran. I think that his pressure is actually making sure that there won't be any agreement between the U.S. and Iran. Of course, he cannot force it, but I'm sure that he's working behind the scene to pressure President Trump not to reach an agreement. But it's less than President Trump. At the end of the day, this war is highly dominated by Trump itself. So I think we have to remember, this is one thing that we really have to remember. At the end of the day, what Trump, President Trump will decide, Prime Minister Netanyahu will have to implement.
10: Danny Citrinowicz, with a view from Israel. He's at the Institute for National Security Studies in Tel Aviv. Thanks for your insights.
14: Thank you very much.
11: On Capitol Hill this week, Secretary of State Marco Rubio has defended cutbacks at the State Department, President Trump's sleeping habits, and radical changes in the U.S. refugee program, which used to have bipartisan support. NPR's Michelle Kellerman takes a closer look.
15: For decades, the U.S. had a program to resettle the world's most vulnerable refugees, vetted and screened for months or years before they could arrive. But the Trump administration put a stop to that and created a new program just for Afrikaners, white South Africans. Secretary of State Marco Rubio explained it this way at a House hearing this week.
16: We have gauged that there is real interest from a unique subset of people in South Africa who would be interested to coming in the United States and who we assess have a high likelihood of rapid assimilation and success in our society, and hence this program was created.
15: The Trump administration says it will allow up to 17,000 white South Africans to come this year. Congresswoman Grace Meng, a Democrat from New York, compared that to the 1,000 Afghans who fled the Taliban but are now stuck in limbo in Qatar since the Trump administration won't accept them.
17: Why can't they assimilate into society?
16: A background check.
17: I've been to their centers in my district in Queens. They have assimilated and contribute and pay taxes.
16: Yeah, but we've already assumed a lot of Afghan refugees. As you said, you have them in your district.
15: The State Department is trying to find countries willing to accept those Afghans and propose the Democratic Republic of the Congo, where there's now an Ebola outbreak. Congresswoman Julie Johnson, a Democrat from Texas, accused Rubio of dishonoring Afghans who helped Americans during the war.
18: Mr. Secretary, is it the policy of this government to send these Afghan folks to the Congo?
16: That's just one country. The policy of the United States is to find multiple countries, and they would be able to choose which one they want to go to of the options that they're presented.
15: At that hearing, Rubio clashed with Democrats who raised concerns about President Trump's stock trades and the business dealings of his top negotiators, son-in-law Jared Kushner, and real estate developer Steve Witkoff. Rubio repeatedly said that he's never seen any of them take steps to promote their businesses. He also told lawmakers that he's never seen President Trump sleep, though California Democrat Ted Lieu showed videos of Trump closing his eyes at public cabinet meetings. Michelle Kellerman, NPR News, the State Department.

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1: 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Good morning. It's 6:19. Our Quad City area forecast calls for a mostly sunny day with temperatures peaking in the upper 80s this afternoon. Partly cloudy skies tonight come with a 50% chance for showers as the low falls to about 67 degrees. Rain is likely tomorrow with partly cloudy conditions and highs reaching the mid-80s. Showers are expected to carry into Friday night as the low falls near 67 degrees. Saturday looks to be partly sunny with a 30% chance for rain and highs in the upper 80s. Saturday night will be mostly cloudy with lows in the upper 60s. Morning Edition continues on WVIK.
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7: And I'm Leila Fadel. Sting has reached the level of rock star status where he really needs no introduction. From his time as the frontman of The Police

0: his solo career. And when he walked into NPR's New York Bureau, another one of his classics popped into my head. When you're in New York, do people sing to you? I'm an alien. No, I'm an alien. I'm a legal alien. I'm an Englishman.
1: Only Shaggy does that.
0: Only Shaggy does that. I'm a legal alien. I'm an Englishman in New York. But instead of talking about another rock album he's putting out, he came to speak about a musical he's been perfecting for years, The Last Ship. Right now, he's touring it around the world, and next week it goes to New York, the first musical to be staged at New York's Metropolitan Opera.
2: The ship was launched upon the tide, and all the townsfolk cheered.
0: Sting stars as the foreman, trying to rally his workers to build one last ship before everything shuts down.
1: I began this idea in 1990 when I went to visit my parents, who were both dying in their late 50s. In the same year that the shipyard was closing down, the death of the industry which has sustained that community and the death of my parents seemed to be inextricably linked. I'm still mourning them. But hopefully telling an uplifting story from that tragedy.
3: Our dreams may come as he lies sleeping.
0: What inspired it?
1: My earliest memories are of seeing a giant ship blocking the sun at the end of the street. Thousands of men and women walking to work every morning in this dark, frightening, noisy, hellish place. And I would think as a kid, is this my destiny? My grandfather had been a shipwright. My father was a lathe worker. And so I did everything in my power to escape this life. Got a scholarship for a school where they taught me Latin and history and philosophy, and they tried to make me a gentleman, but that was only half successful. But then I became a successful international musician.
0: You're a rock star.
1: All right, I'm a rock star. But at one point in my life, I thought, you know, I owe a massive amount to the environment, to the surreal industrial environment I was brought up in. And I realized that what happened to my community after deindustrialization in the 80s was a tragedy that was not just for my town, but it was for a whole host of other communities all around the world. Yeah. I feel I'm ideally suited to tell this story because I'm of that community and yet outside of it.
3: You see these work boots in my hands? They'll probably fit you now, my son. Take them, they're a gift from me. Why don't you try them on?
0: Dead Man's Boots. That song, it's a 15-year-old inheriting, right? Boots from his father that are handed down. Talk me through writing that song.
1: They used to say, it's dead man's boots. Only if somebody dies will you get a job. There's something autobiographical about it because my father was in the army at the end of the war. And when I got a scholarship to go to a grammar school, he wanted me to go to a technical school where I could learn something that he understood. You know, metalwork, carpentry, technical drawing even. I was going to learn Latin. And he said, son, are you going to be a priest? What do you want to speak Latin for? I wanted something more from life than what was being offered to me.
2: But we don't know what we'll do if the yard gets sold, for the only life we've known is in the shipyard.
0: Shipyard, this idea of backbreaking work, making something out of nothing, and then dying. Would you say this is sort of sums up the essence of the show?
1: You know, I didn't want to over-romanticize the shipbuilding because they worked with asbestos and toxic chemicals. And at the same time, they could look back on something that they'd built with their hands. And the pride in the whole community for those ships that they built was palpable.
0: Yeah.
1: And when they were launched, which was a big, big occasion, it feels like the end of the world. We reproduce that in the show. We launch a ship at the end of the show.
2: And the last ship sees.
0: Thank you. This isn't the first time this has been in New York. It did open, or a version of it opened, 12 years ago. Didn't have a long run, mixed reviews. Some people would say flop at the time.
1: That's a complete misnomer. You know, I never conflate commercial success or failure with excellence or inefficiency. You know, and it takes a while for a play to find its audience, to find its voice, to find itself.
0: But do you think it has found its groove now?
1: I do. I think it's it gets better every time we perform it.
4: Parts of the industrial economy will simply have
5: to. You may deny it is not so.
0: I guess it's kind of literal and symbolic. Like, would this play in some ways be the ship of your childhood?
1: It's the ship of my childhood. It's the ship of my life.
0: Hmm.
1: And, you know, there are so many parallels between building a ship and building a play. There are so many crafts and skills involved working in unison together, all having to point the ship in the right direction. I seem to be the captain of the ship now, and I'm very happy to be trying to point it in the right direction. Up.
0: Sting, what a pleasure. Thank you so much for coming into the studios to talk
1: to me. Thanks for listening. Please come to the show.
0: The show he's inviting you to is The Last Ship at New York's Metropolitan Opera. It runs June 9th through 14th.
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10: Live from NPR News in Washington, I'm Dave Mattingly. A war powers resolution is heading for the Senate. It cleared the House yesterday as four Republicans joined Democrats in support of the resolution. It directs President Trump to remove the U.S. military from hostilities with Iran. NPR's Sam Greenglass says the vote was largely symbolic.
11: This still has to pass the Senate, and Trump can veto it, so practically it doesn't mean much, but this is still a significant rebuke. Trump has shown he's happy to vanquish Republicans he deems insufficiently loyal, so you've got more lawmakers questioning whether trying to be loyal is actually worth it, and that's making for a really unpredictable time in Congress.
10: Among the four Republicans who supported the resolution in the House was Thomas Massie of Kentucky, a frequent critic of the president who co-sponsored the measure. The head of the World Health Organization says contact tracing needs to improve to allow doctors to get a better handle on the Ebola outbreak in the Democratic Republic of Congo.
12: Only about 45% of contacts have been followed up. And to get ahead of the outbreak, we need to get that number up to above 90%.
10: That's WHO Director General Tedros Adhanom Ghebreyesus. He says there are now 344 confirmed cases in the DRC with 60 deaths. This is NPR News.
13: And this is WVIK News. In the Quad Cities, I'm Joseph Leahy. It's 6:31. Legislation in Illinois aimed at protecting patients' information from states that criminalize abortion, like Iowa, is awaiting the governor's signature. The bill allows a patient to keep certain reproductive health procedures or information like an abortion from being shared when receiving medical care from a new provider. Democratic State Senator Selena Villanueva co-sponsored the bill.
14: I think at the end of the day, what we're talking about is making sure that people have access to their rights.
13: Patients can also decide to disclose the private information to a new healthcare provider. In a statement, Governor J.B. Pritzker says the measure ensures, quote, that patients retain full control over their private health information, end quote, and he looks forward to signing it. The Davenport Fire Department reports a man and two dogs died in a house fire early yesterday morning. According to a media release, firefighters responded around 1 a.m. to the 3800 block of Johnson Avenue, where nearly half of the house was engulfed in flames. A woman who escaped from the front door told an officer that a man, a small child, and two dogs were still inside. The child was rescued, but the man and animals perished. The fire department is investigating what caused the fire. University of Iowa researchers have launched a five-year project to look into how environmental exposures affect human health. The study will look into contaminants such as nitrate and PFAS across the state. It's a partnership between UI's Center for Health Effects and Environmental Contamination and the IIHR Hydroscience and Engineering Department. The department's director, Larry Weber, says Iowans have growing concerns about how their environment is affecting their health.
15: As you look at the water quality, and nitrate is only one analyte that we're interested in, but the nitrate concentrations and loads have continued to rise in Iowa. We're on track for this year to be the highest nitrate load leaving the state of Iowa on record.
13: The project will initially be funded by a $5 million donation from the Kyle J. and Sharon Krause Family Foundation. At 6:34, this is WVIK News.

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1: 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I'm Steve Inskeep.
2: And I'm Leila Fadel. President Trump surprised a lot of people when he chose someone with no intelligence or national security experience to replace Tulsi Gabbard. That man is Bill Pulte, and he's Trump's pick to serve as the acting director of national intelligence. Right now, he's the director of the Federal Housing Finance Agency that oversees the U.S. mortgage market. He's a loyal Trump ally who's gone after Trump's political opponents. And oh, by the way, he's not leaving his old job for this one. He's taking on both. The appointment is getting a lot of blowback from both Democrats and Republicans. So how unusual is a pick like this? To understand that, we're joined by former Defense Secretary Leon Panetta, who also served as CIA director during the Obama administration. Welcome back to the program. Thanks for being here.
3: Good to be with you.
2: So is Bill Pulte qualified for this job?
3: Absolutely not. I think all of us that worked in intelligence understood that when the DNI was created after 9/11, that the fundamental purpose was to have somebody with intelligence experience who could coordinate 18 intelligence agencies and make sure that they were sharing critical intelligence. The best way to cripple the DNI is to appoint somebody who has absolutely no intelligence experience. That's a death knell for the DNI and what it was designed to do.
2: Why do you think the president chose a person with no experience for this job?
3: Well, I think it relates more to kind of the role that he's played, not only in the housing area, but the role of basically going after the president's enemies. He's somebody who has largely targeted people that the president did not get along with and was part of kind of the president's retribution system. And so what you have to assume, I think one of the senators said this, that the last thing you need is to weaponize the DNI in going after other people. And so the worst result would be to have somebody who is able to dig into intelligence files and then use that information to basically go after people. That would truly undermine the credibility of the DNI. You might as well end it because nobody's going to pay attention to a weaponized DNI.
2: But what would the point of that be at a time where there is a active war that the U.S. started in Iran when there are threats domestically? I mean, wouldn't this position be incredibly important right now?
3: Absolutely. This is a dangerous world we live in with a lot of flashpoints in the world of today. Threats from Russia, threats from China, threats from North Korea, a war in Iran, concerns about terrorism and the threats that they represent. So this is a dangerous world in which we need intelligence to understand what those threats are.
2: The president has disputed intelligence reports. We've seen the intelligence community push back in the past. Will that be different now?
3: Yeah, the DNI, looking beyond whoever directs the DNI to the people that make up the DNI are all professional intelligence people. They have backgrounds in intelligence. They know what the role is. And if they find that they have a head person whose sole purpose is to misuse intelligence and to go after political enemies, what's going to happen is that the intelligence community is not going to work with somebody like that. So you are basically crippling the DNI by virtue of this appointment. That's going to be the end result.
2: What are the biggest dangers as you look at this appointment?
3: I think the biggest danger is that you're getting somebody who's basically a political hack, who's going to go into this area without any experience, understanding about the value of intelligence, and is simply going to look at intelligence as a weapon to go after political enemies. That's what's going to happen here. This guy has absolutely no business working in the intelligence area, but that's what the president has decided he's going to do.
2: That's former Defense Secretary Leon Panetta. Thank you again for your time.
3: Good to be with you.
1: Now we have some intelligence about a president's legacy. The privately funded Obama Presidential Center opens this month on the south side of Chicago, and NPR's senior political correspondent Tamara Keith got a preview.
4: This isn't a presidential library. It's a campus with basketball courts, gardens, ball fields, a playground for kids, a Chicago Public Library branch, and an 8-story tall museum that towers over it all.
5: Yes. So this is the entrance.
4: The first thing visitors see when they walk into the museum is the word hope, big and bold and bright. There are floors of exhibits that tell not just the story of the former president and first lady, but also the story of the nation, starting with the Declaration of Independence. Valerie Jarrett is CEO of the Obama Foundation.
6: It begins with the history of our country, the Declaration of Independence, the suffrage movement, slavery, Reconstruction, the civil rights movement, all of the different ways in which ordinary people brought about the change that led to his presidency.
4: One floor up, the museum tells the story of Obama's improbable 2008 election victory. A documentary-style video with swelling music brings visitors back to the emotion of that time, the hope and promise many felt with the election of America's first black president.
7: Tonight is your answer.
4: Items on display include everything from Obama's Nobel Peace Prize to a handprint art project he made in elementary school. There's a replica of the Oval Office, decorated as it was when Obama was there, and a display of First Lady Michelle Obama's dresses. It's been nearly a decade since President Obama left office, but in terms of politics and policy, it's been several lifetimes. Yet, in the museum, the vibes are very much from that earlier time. There's a timeline of President Obama's accomplishments while in office, and they include a number of items that have since been reversed by President Trump. The Iran nuclear deal, the Paris Climate Agreement, and lifting the ban on transgender individuals serving in the military. I asked Jarrett about this.
5: Do you ever look at that and think about the things that have been reversed?
8: I try not to. I try to look forward.
4: She said she's hoping visitors will come away not just nostalgic for what was, but motivated to make change again. Tamara Keith, NPR News, Chicago.

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2: Hi, I'm Cindy Flanders from Bettendorf. 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

0: Another Supreme Court decision day. We're waiting to hear about birthright citizenship, TPS status, and President Trump's attempt to fire a Fed governor. Next time, Here and Now.
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3: Good morning, I'm Leila Fadel. Scientists have spent decades studying a frozen mummy found in the Alps. They recently analyzed the microorganisms inside the mummy, like yeast. And when you got yeast, you make bread. They reproduced it in a fridge. The first few loaves were a bust, but after 3 months of work, they made some pretty good sourdough for science. Next on the list, they want to try brewing beer with it. Would I eat the sourdough? Probably not. It's Morning Edition.
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5: 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I'm Steve Inskeep.
3: And I'm Leila Fadel. A second federal agency will consider President Trump's arch at a public meeting today. Plans call for a tall, white, triumphal arch with gold statues of eagles and Lady Liberty on top. Stairs and elevators inside would lead to an observation deck where visitors could take in the view. NPR's Rachel Treisman visited the proposed site and reports on the views it could block.
6: Trump wants to build his monumental arch in a traffic circle on the Virginia side of Arlington Memorial Bridge, which connects to D.C. over the Potomac River. On a recent sunny morning, well past rush hour, the circle saw a steady stream of cars, tour buses, and airplanes overhead.
7: Occasionally, some cyclists pass by, a couple of walkers on foot. Some big tour groups have been boarding their buses nearby, but it's pretty quiet.
6: The most noteworthy thing about this grassy roundabout is the view. As I stood inside the circle, I was about halfway between two important monuments.
7: On one side of me, I can see the back of the Lincoln Memorial with its iconic columns and flat top. On the other side, towards the west, I can see the imposing gate of Arlington National Cemetery, and above that, sort of a green hill.
6: At the top of the hill is Arlington House, the mansion that once belonged to Confederate General Robert E. Lee. It's no coincidence that the Lincoln Memorial was built in 1922 directly across from Lee's property turned cemetery. Here's Neil Flanagan, an architect and public historian in D.C.
8: The Potomac River was the border between the North and South, nominally, during the Civil War. So it's literally crossing the border and sort of trying to heal those wounds.
6: Trump's proposed arch would stand 250 feet tall, more than twice the height of the Lincoln Memorial. Critics worry it will obstruct the view and the message it sends. That's one of the concerns members of the public raised when the Commission for Fine Arts discussed the arch last month. Elizabeth Merritt with the National Trust for Historic Preservation called it one of the most symbolic vistas in D.C.
9: Arlington Memorial Bridge was intentionally designed with a low profile to respect the visual and symbolic vistas connecting the National Mall and Arlington National Cemetery.
6: The commission, packed with Trump allies, ultimately granted final approval to the design. But the project faces other hurdles, including a lawsuit by Vietnam War veterans. It also needs approval from the National Capital Planning Commission, another Trump-friendly federal agency that will consider the arch at its meeting today. If the nearly 1,700 public comments it's received are any indication, the size and placement of the arch are just some of the criticisms likely to surface.
8: This is a really weird location to put anything.
6: As Flanagan notes, there are questions about traffic patterns, pedestrian access, and potential flight impacts at nearby Reagan National Airport. The Trump administration says it's looking into all of this. When asked about blocking the view, both the White House and Interior Department told NPR that the arch will, quote, enhance the visitor experience at Arlington National Cemetery.
10: You can do things that are people-oriented without building something.
6: Karen Iglesias is an adjunct professor at the University of Maryland School of Landscape Architecture. She says there are ways to celebrate the country's 250th birthday without permanently altering its landscape.
10: We can have fireworks and, and porta potties. You know, I mean, let's act like it's going to be here in another 50 years, too.
7: Critics want the traffic circle to stay empty so the legacy of the structures around it can live on. Rachel Treisman, NPR News.

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1: This is WVIK Quad Cities, NPR. Good morning. It's 6:49 on this Thursday, June 4th, 2026. Coming up on Morning Edition, President Trump has long said it's too hard to fire federal employees. Now he's signed a new executive order to change that.
2: If they're messing up, then they can be removed quickly rather than taking a year longer to get rid of them.
1: More on what this means for civil servants coming up in our next hour of Morning Edition on WVIK. Taking a look at the community calendar, schools out for summer today for thousands of more public school students across the Quad Cities area. That includes the Bettendorf, North Scott, and Rock Island Milan school districts. The Scott County Board of Supervisors convenes for its regular meeting at 5 this afternoon in Davenport. The Bettendorf Public Library's free outdoor summer concert series kicks off today. Every Thursday through August 13th, musicians will perform at Fays Field starting at 6:30. The Tailfins are opening the series tonight. The Polling Focus African American Film Festival of the Quad Cities opens this evening at the Last Picture House in Davenport. The festival will showcase short films created by local, regional, national, and international filmmakers. The screenings through Sunday are also scheduled at other venues, including the Figge Art Museum, the Putnam Museum, the Steam on Wheels Building, and TMBC Lincoln Center. Morning Edition continues here on listener-supported public radio in the Quad Cities, WVIK. The time is 6:51.
0: 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I'm Leila Fadel.
3: And I'm Steve Inskeep. A Trump administration pause on processing visas leaves a lot of people uncertain about their future. They are in the United States legally. Many work meaningful jobs, and they may have to return to their home countries as their visas expire. Few are more anxious about returning home than people from Iran. NPR's Arzu Rezvani spoke with some of them.
4: 32-year-old Ali will never forget the day he got to America.
5: I landed in Chicago, and I saw the United States flag. That was one of the best days of my life.
4: It was 2021. Ali came for his PhD in electrical engineering. He also worked on a government-funded project on long-distance biometric identification. It's the kind of technology used to identify a person through body type or walking style from, say, a drone. The project was cutting-edge and sensitive.
5: The hard drives that we used had real physical passwords on them, and always somebody was with us, even when I was going to use the restroom. So it was really intense in terms of security.
4: Life was going great for Ali. He graduated late last year, got job offers from top tech companies. Then in December, the Trump administration announced a freeze on visa processing for nationals from 39 countries deemed high risk, including Iran. For the last several months, Ali's application to transition from studying to working has been on hold.
5: Since then, I haven't been able to work, so I have zero income. I don't have any health insurance. And as of May 10th, I lost my driver license. So yeah, it's one of the most stressful periods of my life.
4: Returning home to Iran is complicated for Ali. During his years in the U.S., he railed against Iran's government in protests and on social media. It's the kind of activism Iran's hardline government is cracking down on while it's still technically at war with the U.S. Ali believes if he goes back, he could be detained or pressured to share his expertise with Iran's military.
5: I'd rather live in poverty and, you know, but not work for them.
4: Immigration lawyers estimate at least 50,000 Iranian nationals in the U.S. on various expiring visas are trapped in the legal limbo Ali is in. Returning to Iran is risky, but remaining in the U.S. is also a gamble. It's why Ali and other Iranians interviewed for this story asked that NPR use only first names, afraid of government retribution both in Iran and the U.S.
6: Anybody who's here who doesn't have status is fair game to get targeted, detained, and removed.
4: That's Paris Etemadi Scott. She's the legal director of Pars Equality Center, which provides legal support to Iranian immigrants and asylum seekers. While the Trump administration argues immigrant vetting has been too lenient, Scott and other immigration attorneys say it's long been stringent for Iranian nationals.
6: Iranians are subject to extreme background checks. Sometimes they're kept in administrative processing, i.e. background checks, for 3 years. So these folks are extremely vetted before they can even get a visa stamp in their passport.
4: Democratic Senator Ed Markey of Massachusetts, home to some of the world's top universities and research centers, wants Iranians spared from this pause.
7: If we welcome their talents, we must not turn our backs on their safety when they are most endangered.
4: Day after day, his office has been fielding desperate calls.
7: I've heard from engineers and scientists who are now struggling to pay for basic living expenses. I've heard from researchers in artificial intelligence, health, and pharmaceuticals who may have to turn down jobs that would help advance scientific innovation. I've heard from entrepreneurs who may have to shut down their businesses.
4: Senator Markey is demanding temporary protected status for Iranian nationals, which would allow them to stay and work legally in the U.S. It's not only to protect them from going back to Iran. For Senator Markey, it's also about preventing competitors, like China, from seizing talent the U.S. has cultivated.
8: Whatever I gain here, I can spend there and I can help China to grow.
4: Shirin is researching recyclable materials at a top university and applying for a patent. She recently got married. Her husband is a U.S. citizen. She's an Iranian national. In normal times, Shirin could apply for a marriage green card. But the pause on visas means that application won't get processed. Her future is uncertain, but one thing is for sure.
8: If I leave, my husband is also a PhD, so both PhD are going to leave the country. And all this time and money that U.S. spent for training us, we are going to give to another country to help other country to grow in a very competitive area and market.
4: It's not lost on Shirin that China has its own record of oppression. But with time running out and her life in limbo, China, she says, might be her best bet. Arzu Rezvani, NPR News, Los Angeles.
0: The World Cup kicks off next week, and millions of people are expected to pack stadiums in the U.S., Canada, and Mexico to watch. Health officials will be watching as well for the spread of germs and other potential hazards. NPR's Ping Huang reports on what they'll be looking for.
9: For public health officials,

0: Dr. Alistair Martin is health commissioner in New York City.
1: It was in the 90s, nearing 100 just a couple weeks ago. And so it's going to be a hot summer.
0: The World Cup finals will be just outside the city in mid-July. And Dr. Phil Huang, with the Dallas County Health Department, says when lots of people gather, germs tend to spread.
2: Influenza, COVID, measles, you know, Mpox.
0: He says they're tracking these and other pathogens in wastewater so they can report if they see a spike. Dallas will host the most matches of any city. They're sharing health tips in different languages, like hydrate, wear a hat and sunscreen and bug spray, stay home if you're sick.
2: It's the same messages, but it's really concentrated because we've got so many people coming in at this time.
0: FIFA, the World Cup organizer, says they've sold more than 5 million tickets. Ping Huang, NPR News.
3: 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I'm Leila Fadel.
4: And I'm Steven Skip.

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2: Good morning. Four Republicans in the House voted with Democrats to end the war with Iran. Is Congress beginning to reassert itself? Jonah Goldberg, editor-in-chief of The Dispatch, joins us this hour of Morning Edition from NPR News. Mahmoud Khalil, the former Columbia graduate student arrested by ICE, wants to take his case to the Supreme Court. I'm Leila Fadel.
3: And I'm Steve Inskeep. He could just leave the country, but says he wants to clear his name and raise his son here. Also, an economic conference promotes Russia's view of the world. Last year, people predicted President Trump would deliver Ukraine to Russia. Not anymore. Also, Peru is choosing its 10th president in 10 years. It's Thursday, June 4th. This day in 1812, the U.S. House voted to declare war for the first time against Britain. The news is next.
4: Live from NPR News in Washington, I'm Korva Coleman. Israel has issued new warnings in southern Lebanon today that it will continue attacks there. Lebanese state media say Israel has fired multiple artillery and airstrikes today. NPR's Greg Myrie says this comes after both countries said yesterday they'd agreed to renew a ceasefire that had collapsed.
5: This is significant if it works, but lots of reasons to be skeptical, and we're already seeing some evidence of that. Obviously, it would be good for Israel and Lebanon, and it would also remove a key obstacle to a possible agreement in the Iran war. Iran is the big backer of the militant group Hezbollah, and it said it would stop the indirect negotiations with the U.S. if Israel keeps waging this military operation in Lebanon. It says there must be ceasefires in both countries.
4: NPR's Greg Myrie reporting. President Trump says he plans to nominate Acting Attorney General Todd Blanche to permanently lead the Justice Department. NPR's Franco Ordonez reports Blanche would replace Pam Bondi, whom Trump fired in April.
6: The president announced his plans at a Rose Garden dinner, according to a video posted by his deputy chief of staff, Dan Scavino.
7: I'm instructing Dan and everybody else that's involved in that very complicated process, which is going to go, I think, very quickly, that we are going to make him permanent attorney general.
6: Trump grew frustrated with Bondi for not aggressively enough targeting political opponents. Blanche has been very aggressive since taking the role, including investigating former FBI Director James Comey over a photo posted online that officials said was a threat to the president, and announcing the $1.8 billion

0: so-called anti-weaponization fund that would have paid people the Trump administration decided were unjustly politically targeted. Franco Ordonez, NPR News.
1: The House of Representatives has passed a war powers resolution limiting President Trump's military actions against Iran. This may only be symbolic. The Senate has not passed it. President Trump is expected to veto it if it does. In Texas, officials are investigating a confirmed case of the flesh-eating New World screwworm. This is a parasite that can kill livestock and wildlife. From the Texas newsroom, Lucia Vasquez reports.
2: The case was detected in South Texas. It'll be the country's first case since the pest was eradicated in the U.S. in the 60s. The parasite's larvae feed on the living tissue of warm-blooded animals, including cattle, deer, and pets, and, in rare cases, humans. Texas has spent months preparing for the possibility of an outbreak. These efforts include plans for a $750 million facility in South Texas to curtail the parasite's spread. Officials haven't released details about exactly where in South Texas the case was found. For NPR News, I'm Lucio Vasquez.
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3: And this is WVIK News. In the Quad Cities, I'm Joseph Leahy. It's 7:04. Illinois state lawmakers are sending Governor J.B. Pritzker a measure aimed at protecting children on social media. Youth and technology was a recurring policy theme during the now-concluded spring legislative session. The bill would, among other things, require social media platforms to verify a user's age. It would also bar platforms from sending nighttime notifications and addictive feeds to minors. State Senator Willie Preston of Chicago says the bill puts children before social media companies.
4: Parents across Illinois are asking us to act. They are tired of feeling powerless while algorithms shape the mental health, self-esteem, and safety of their children behind closed screens.
3: Governor J.B. Pritzker lobbied for the legislation this spring and is expected to sign it into law. University of Iowa researchers have announced a new research program focused on understanding how environmental exposures affect human health. Iowa Public Radio's Natalie Krebs reports.
5: The project will study how environmental factors like nitrate and PFAS affect Iowans' health. David Swartney is the director of the Center for Health Effects of Environmental Contamination. He says community education and engagement are important parts of the program.
6: We want people to understand their environmental vulnerabilities so they can actually take action or talk to their representatives and figure out how to address it, and not just engage in conversations that may not be relevant to them or their community.
5: Researchers say Iowa Insight will last 5 years. Its initial funding is through a $5 million donation from the Kyle J. and Sharon Krause Family Foundation. I'm Natalie Krebs, NPR News.
3: Many industry leaders at the World Pork Expo in Des Moines this week are optimistic about consumer demand for pork. Representatives from the National Pork Producers Council say the latest federal dietary guidelines put more emphasis on protein and exports are strong. But Pat McGonigal, CEO of the Iowa Pork Producers Association, says producers still face a slew of challenges and many are still recovering from record losses a few years ago.
7: Profits are modest. Yeah. But what I hear from producers is we have not filled the hole that we created in 23 and 24. And so it's going to take a little bit of time of profitability to kind of equalize things.
3: The National Pork Producers Council says passing the U.S. House version of the Farm Bill in the Senate and renewing the U.S.-Mexico-Canada agreement would benefit producers' profits. Gasoline prices in the Quad Cities have declined in the past week, although fuel costs remain elevated amid the U.S.'s ongoing war with Iran. AAA reports the average cost for a gallon of regular on the Illinois side of the metro area is at $4.67 this morning. That's a dime less than a week ago. Quad City gas stations in Iowa are charging $3.85 per gallon, which is 23 cents lower than last week. At 7:07, this is WVIK News.
8: 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Other contributors include the estate of Joan B. Kroc, whose bequest serves as an enduring investment in the future of public radio and seeks to help NPR be the model for high-quality journalism in the 21st century. This is NPR.
9: It's Morning Edition from NPR News. I'm Steve Inskeep.
10: And I'm Leila Faldin. Good morning. President Trump says he's going to nominate acting Attorney General Todd Blanche to take on the role permanently.
9: Blanche is Trump's former personal lawyer. He's been at the Justice Department since early in the administration, so he's been on hand for the president's efforts to undermine court rulings and turn the department into a weapon for his retribution campaign. Blanche also oversaw the Justice Department's creation of a $1.8 billion fund to compensate people who claim to have been wrongfully targeted by the government, a fund that dismayed even many Republicans.
10: Joining us now is NPR congressional reporter Sam Greenglass. Good morning, Sam.
11: Hey, Leila.
10: So Blanche testified before Congress this week that the fund is dead. Is that enough for some senators?
11: Well, Senate Majority Leader John Thune spent the last 24 hours telling his Republican colleagues that it should be enough and that they should feel confident moving forward today with a vote on billions of dollars for immigration enforcement, which had been stalled by pushback over this fund. But that did not satisfy some of these Republican senators like John Cornyn of Texas. He said the only way to ensure the fund is dead is for Congress to put a stake through it. And, you know, not long after the Senate voted to proceed to debate yesterday, President Trump was asked whether this fund was actually dead.
12: I'd have to ask the lawyers. I don't know. I know one thing. The weaponization. Are you talking about the weaponization fund?
13: Yeah, what's your decision?
12: The weaponization fund, as far as I'm concerned, was a beautiful thing.
11: We've already seen two amendments by Republicans to try and block this fund for good, though even if they do attract enough votes to pass, it is unclear if Senate rules will allow them in this unrelated $70 billion measure to fund ICE and Border Patrol for 3 years. So this dispute over money to potentially compensate people who stormed the Capitol on January 6th may imperil one of Trump's top priorities, funding immigration enforcement.
10: Okay, this seems to be another example of Trump undercutting Republicans in Congress and then, in turn, his own agenda.
11: Oh, totally. But Republicans like retiring Senator Tom Tillis of North Carolina say what Trump is doing is self-sabotage. Tillis, who's also raised concerns about Blanche's statements on January 6th, called out Trump's pick for acting director of National Intelligence, Bill Pulte, Wednesday on CNBC.
14: My God, you put forth this restitution fund when we're trying to get Homeland Security funded for 3 years, and you think that's going to go well right in the same week? You put an incendiary attack dog like Pulte out on the agenda while we're trying to get 702 authorized, and he would be one of the major users of it? It's like whoever these people are in the White House need to get the hell out of the White House.
11: Tillis is referring to an expiring section of the Foreign Intelligence Surveillance Act, or FISA. The White House, top Republicans, and Democrats want to renew it, but now some Democrats say they won't unless Trump drops Pulte. Some Senate Republicans are also concerned about Pulte. Asked about his qualifications, Intelligence Chair Tom Cotton only said, "I have no observations on the matter."
10: Are you seeing other places where Republicans are frustrated with the president?
11: Yeah, another example this week was over in the House, where four Republicans joined with Democrats to pass a war powers resolution to try to force Trump to pull back forces from the conflict with Iran. This still has to pass the Senate, and Trump can veto it, so practically it doesn't mean much, but this is still a significant rebuke. You know, Trump has shown he's happy to vanquish Republicans he deems insufficiently loyal, so you've got more lawmakers questioning whether trying to be loyal is actually worth it, and that's making for a really unpredictable time in Congress.
10: NPR Sam Greenglass. Thank you, Sam.
11: You're welcome.
9: Jonah Goldberg joins us next. He is editor-in-chief of The Dispatch and a regular guest here. Jonah, good morning.
15: Hey, it's great to be here.
9: What is the president doing that's giving him extra trouble in Congress?
15: Well, I mean, first of all, he's being Trump, and we are in the, the 10th year of the Trump era.
9: It depends on when you start from the escalator, maybe 11, but go on,
15: yeah.
9: Go on.
15: And so I think the act in some ways is getting old, but I think the broader picture is that what Trump has been doing, which is bedeviling a lot of Republicans who, again, are just getting a little tired with all this, is he's personalizing the GOP's best issues so that the valence of those issues, you can call it patriotism with the 250th anniversary, immigration, national security, the economy. Trump is making them all about him, making it very difficult for Republicans to talk about those things without having to defend a very unpopular president. And that's bedeviling a lot of these guys. Also, just as a practical matter, 9 Senate Republicans, that's almost what, just shy of 20% of the Republican caucus, are not returning. And so those are a lot of people who've got nothing to lose by trying to reclaim some of their integrity and some of their independence and get a little vengeance for some of the things that Trump has done, like ousting John Cornyn what's his name, Kennedy in Louisiana, popular members of the Senate caucus. So he's buying a lot of enemies and liberating a lot of those enemies to do what they want to do to get payback. And it's
9: Cassidy, I guess we should note, in Louisiana. Cassidy, yeah. And of course, when we said 9 are not returning, these are people who either are retiring, often under pressure from the president and his supporters, or who've lost primaries, often after an endorsement of Trump of their opponents. All of that said, Jonah, many Republicans still avoid saying much about the president. You heard that quote from Tom Cotton essentially declining to talk about Bill Pulte, the intelligence director who doesn't seem to have qualifications. Is their political reality ultimately the same? If you're a Republican, you've got to be with Trump.
15: Once you get past primary deadlines, a lot of people get a little more spine. It's like stem cell therapy. Once you get past the primary deadline, you can regrow some tissue. But it's absolutely true. Trump has always cared more about being the indisputable, unopposed, total ruler of a smaller GOP than merely one player among many in a bigger GOP. Better to rule in hell than serve in heaven. And that's always been his attitude, and he's been remarkably successful at it. So, I wouldn't go around praising the courage of a lot of Senate Republicans or House Republicans these days, but there's been markedly less cowardice. And that's progress.
9: I want to ask about a couple of the issues you raised that you said Trump personalized. A simple one, which we've discussed this week on the program, is the 4th of July, the 250th anniversary of the country, which is becoming much more of a Trump rally. In fact, the president has explicitly said, I'll replace this concert with a Trump rally. We could go on about that. But you mentioned another one, immigration, which is Trump's signature issue. You're right that it has been a very good issue for Republicans, and it's getting less popular now. I want to ask about an interesting development, which has been apparent for quite some time, but has gotten headlines recently. And that is that the president is not only targeting people without legal status who committed crimes, and not only targeting people without legal status, but even canceling legal status and targeting people in the United States legally. Why do you think the president is doing that?
15: I am a harsh and severe critic of the "if only the czar knew" defenses of Donald Trump. So I'm perfectly happy to place the responsibility at his feet for this. But I also suspect that this is driven, the energy behind it is driven by people like Stephen Miller and others within the administration who realize the clock is running out on their ability to do the mass deportation that they want to do. If they lose the House, they're going to be distracted by investigations. If they lose the Senate, you can even see a successful impeachment. And so I think that this is them seeing the sand going out of the hourglass and trying to create it. The strategy has always been to make immigration so the fight against immigration so ugly, so chaotic, so unpleasant that it discourages people from moving here in the first place, and it discourages a lot of people from staying here. And that's sort of been the feature of it. The ugliness was the point for Miller and a lot of these guys, and I think they're doubling down on it.
9: Jonah Goldberg, always a pleasure talking with you. Thank you.
15: Great to be here.
9: He is editor-in-chief of The Dispatch.
10: President Trump is taking action on one of his longstanding complaints that it's too hard to fire federal employees. Everyone from underperformers to people trying to get in the way of his agenda. NPR's Andrea Hsu reports.
13: It was originally called Schedule F, a new category of federal workers who can be fired for any reason or no reason at all. President Trump introduced the idea back in 2020, and now he's made it official.
16: It's a big one.
13: Yesterday at the White House, he signed an executive order reclassifying some 8,000 high-ranking civil servants, stripping them of the government's strong job protections. The vast majority of federal workers can only be fired for a reason, like misconduct. Trump invited White House aide James Shirk, the mastermind behind this plan, to say a few words.
16: What this does is basically treats those employees like private sector workers. If they're messing up, then they can be removed quickly rather than taking a year longer to get rid of them.
13: Now, already there are multiple lawsuits over this. Critics point out Congress gave government workers strong job protections for a reason, to shield their work from political interference, to make sure food safety experts and vaccine researchers and economists could issue reports and guidance based on their expertise, not on shifting political winds. Don Moynihan is a professor at the University of Michigan. He fears this move will have a chilling effect.
17: If you were a career civil servant and there is bad news that you want to share with the president, you're less likely to do so if you think, the minute I share that bad news, I'm going to get fired.
13: That's not theoretical. Trump fired the head of the Bureau of Labor Statistics after a bad jobs report. Now, originally, the Trump administration estimated some 50,000 positions could be reclassified. That's far more than the 8,000 covered by the executive order. Moynihan thinks they may just be getting started. Andrea Hsu, NPR News.

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1: 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Good morning, it's 7:19. Our Quad City area forecast calls for a mostly sunny day with temperatures peaking in the upper 80s this afternoon. Partly cloudy skies tonight come with a 50% chance for showers as the low falls to about 67 degrees. Rain is likely tomorrow with partly cloudy conditions and highs reaching the mid-80s. Showers are expected to carry into Friday night as the low falls near 67 degrees. Saturday looks to be partly sunny with a 30% chance for rain and highs in the upper 80s. Saturday night will be mostly cloudy with lows in the upper 60s. Morning Edition continues on WBIK.
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7: On the next Fresh Air, Clark Peters. His breakout role was in the HBO series The Wire as police detective Lester Freeman. In Spike Lee's The Five Bloods, he was a Vietnam veteran. 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
10: And I'm Leila Fadel. Mahmoud Khalil captured the nation's attention last year when he was taken from the lobby of his student housing by plainclothes ICE agents, even though he was a legal permanent resident.
11: What? You're going to be under arrest. So turn around.
10: For nearly a year now, technically, Khalil has been free, but
12: the Trump administration has consistently tried to push me out of the country. So I have so many legal battles, so I do that now full time.
10: Federal officials have painted Khalil as an anti-Semite and a Hamas supporter for leading student protests at Columbia University against Israel's war in Gaza. But in all this time, they've provided no proof of these claims. A recent federal court ruling would have allowed the administration to detain Khalil again. So he plans to take that to the Supreme Court to review. He contends he's being targeted for his speech. Recently, Khalil came to our bureau in New York City, where he still lives with his wife and his baby Dean, who was born while he was in detention. At one point in our conversation about his case, he read a passage of an essay he wrote about how his life has been forever changed.
12: The Trump administration unlawfully arrested me at my home and detained me for 104 days. I walk free now, only after an army of lawyers sued the administration for targeting me because of my pro-Palestine speech. But the government is relentless in targeting me, still using every road and alleyway it can find to punish me with the legal system and bureaucracy. So when I walk, I watch my back. When someone falls in step behind me, I stop, tie my shoe, check my phone, and wait until they pass. Before I leave home, I put on sunglasses and a baseball cap, a different color each day. I can't afford caps every day, so I ride in the last subway car. It's less crowded, fewer eyes. I keep my head down, reading a book, so I don't have to look up. My face may not be widely recognizable, but it takes only one person to ruin my day or my life.
10: I mean, that's what it's like?
12: Yeah, I mean, now I came in the subway, you can see I have my cab, my sunglasses.
10: Oh, that's right.
12: Yeah, I mean, I can't really like walk outside without them. Like, I have to make all these calculations whenever I want to do anything. Like, I don't go out alone with Dean, my son, just fearing something may happen. So I
10: fearing what will happen?
12: There's two things. The first one is whether, you know, ICE would come and pick me up off the street, or, you know, like, it only takes one person to do something bad, like an assassination attempt, because currently, unfortunately, people get their news from Twitter, from all these hate groups, and someone may believe what's been said about me and come and act upon it. And just to be clear, now, over 1 year following my detention, the administration has not presented any piece of evidence that I did anything wrong.
10: Right. And they had gone on television and said that you were a Hamas supporter, that you were passing out Hamas flyers, that you were an anti-Semite.
12: And I challenge them to present any piece of evidence that either I have links to Hamas or any other groups, or even if I said anything anti-Semitic. I mean, that's protected by First Amendment speech, but I still disagree with it. And I know that they will never find any of that.
10: Many immigration advocates see Khalil's case as a prelude to the immigration crackdown that followed in L.A., in Chicago, in Minneapolis. Khalil says that's why he hasn't given up his legal battle.
12: A lot of people ask, like, why are you fighting? You can't just leave. I can't just leave, but first, what happened to me is wrong, and they want to fight it until the end. Pro-Palestine speech is rightful speech in this country. It's legal speech. And the second thing is, I really want to raise my son in this country as someone who's deprived from his country, from Palestine. My wife, she was born in the country, so I want her to be closer to her family too. So this is why I continue to fight this case despite the risk. If I win it, I can leave. Like, that's not a huge problem, but I don't want to flee from the fight.
10: Are you in constant anticipation that you'll be picked up again, taken again?
12: No, I think legally they can't do that. But that's the main problem, that, like, they're not acting according to the law. So we have assurances from the government and the court that they cannot detain me until the Supreme Court hears my case. But the thing now is this administration is lawless. They can arbitrarily detain you. And that's what I fear.
10: That you don't feel like you know the lines.
12: Exactly.
10: I wonder, how old is Dean now?
12: He's 13 months.
10: So he just turned one. What'd you do for his first birthday?
12: We had a nice party with so many people. So we had like over 70 people at
10: really?
12: The dance party. Mostly lawyers.
10: Oh, mostly lawyers. Mostly lawyers. That's funny when you tell him about his first birthday party. When you think about a future, when Dean's old enough, what do you think about telling him and explaining to him about this moment?
12: I believe I would tell him about his father who refused to give up his rights and give up speaking out for his people, that his father continued to speak out for Palestinian rights despite the risks. And I really hope that he wouldn't be involved in protests and in anything about Palestine, because hopefully by then our rights, like the occupation ends, we have our rights. But if not, I want to impress on him the lesson that, like, you have to advocate for your people and those who are losing their rights, whether they are your people or not, because at the end of the day, we are all one.
10: Mahmoud Khalil, thank you so much for speaking with me.
12: Thank you so much, Leila.
10: NPR asked the Department of Homeland Security why it's still pursuing a case against Mahmoud Khalil. A department spokesperson said the Trump administration, quote, acted well within its statutory and constitutional authority with respect to Khalil, while providing no evidence of its allegations. White House spokeswoman Abigail Jackson told NPR Khalil obtained a student visa by fraud and misrepresentation. But in the court case, they accuse him of lying about his work history on a green card application. Khalil says that accusation is not true. This is NPR News.
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19: Live from NPR News in Washington, I'm Dave Mattingly. A war powers resolution that cleared the House is heading for the Senate. Four Republicans joined Democrats to approve the measure, 215-208. It directs President Trump to remove U.S. forces from hostilities with Iran. That vote was largely symbolic. Israel and Lebanon have agreed to renew their ceasefire following weeks of Israeli attacks in southern Lebanon targeting Hezbollah. Iran has pointed to Lebanon as a factor in efforts to extend its ceasefire with the U.S. NPR's Michelle Kellerman says Secretary of State Marco Rubio has wrapped up 2 days of congressional hearings.
20: Oregon Democrat Jeff Merkley is sounding the alarm about Jewish settlers attacking Palestinians in the West Bank, saying they're trying to separate Palestinian villagers from their farms and sources of water. Secretary Rubio tells the senator that he's raised concerns about this repeatedly with the Israeli government.
21: And it's already a tinderbox over there. The last thing we need is to throw one more match into that fire, and that's the point we've made to them repeatedly on the West Bank.
22: I appreciate you making that point, and I encourage us to press that very hard, because it's a very unjust situation.
20: Senator Merkley says the U.S. should also press Israel to allow international journalists into Gaza. Michelle Kellerman, NPR News, the State Department.
19: This is NPR News.
1: And this is WVIK News. In the Quad Cities, I'm Joseph Leahy. It's 7:31. Iowa Governor Kim Reynolds has signed into law 3 bills related to criminal justice. One requires people convicted of a third felony to serve at least 7 years in prison. Another creates new requirements for pretrial bonds and release.
23: We believe in second chances, but we also recognize that continued criminal behavior demands accountability. When offenders repeatedly choose to break the law, the state has a responsibility to protect families, businesses, and communities.
1: The third law bans warrant resolution clinics that allow people with low-level nonviolent warrants to resolve their cases, reschedule court dates, or set up payment plans. Governor Reynolds on Tuesday signed the last of the bills passed during the 2026 legislative session. They're also the final laws the Republican will enact as governor because Reynolds is not seeking another term. The Davenport Fire Department reports a man and 2 dogs died in a house fire early yesterday morning. According to a media release, firefighters responded around 1 a.m. to the 3800 block of Johnson Avenue, where nearly half of the house was engulfed in flames. A woman who escaped from the front door told an officer that a man, a small child, and 2 dogs were still inside. The child was rescued, but the man and animals perished. The fire department is investigating what caused the fire. Pork industry leaders say the final round of testing in central Iowa for a highly contagious pig virus is expected to wrap up soon. Iowa Public Radio's Rachel Kramer has more.
24: In late April, the USDA confirmed 5 boars shipped from Texas to Iowa had pseudorabies. It marked the first known case of the disease in commercial swine in the U.S. since 2004. Pat McGonigal is CEO of the Iowa Pork Producers Association. He says Iowa's Department of Ag, USDA, and industry leaders acted quickly to prevent the spread of the virus while balancing the needs of producers and export markets.
25: We're going to sit down and learn and look at how we do this better. It was for producers, particularly those that were in the 5-mile circle. It was an early opportunity to look like what a foreign animal disease outbreak might look like.
24: McGonigal spoke at the World Pork Expo in Des Moines. I'm Rachel Kramer, IPR News.
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9: It's Morning Edition from NPR News. I'm Steve Inskeep.
10: And I'm Leila Faldin. Good morning. Russia's political and business elite are gathered in that country's former imperial capital, St. Petersburg, for a marquee economic forum this week.
9: Yeah, the event is considered a pet project of Russian President Vladimir Putin. Normally, at an economic forum, you would hear prominent speakers droning on. Instead, the city was attacked on Wednesday by Ukrainian drones.
10: NPR's Charles Maines is at the event in St. Petersburg. Hi, Charles.
0: Hi, Leila.
10: So, did these drone attacks disrupt the event?
0: Well, you know, they happened just hours before the start of this St. Petersburg International Economic Forum. And while the drones didn't disrupt the proceedings, they certainly cast a shadow, a literal one. There were plumes of smoke lingering over the city's skyline as people arrived. It's certainly not the welcome that President Putin had hoped for. This is really his conference to promote Russia's economic might and the country as a sure investment bet despite Western sanctions. Yet these attacks are a reminder. Ukraine can still strike inside Russia, including in and around major cities like St. Petersburg, even days before Putin is due to address the forum.
10: Well, let's talk about what the forum is going to do. I mean, it has a bit of everything, business, geopolitics. Tell us about it.
0: Yeah, very much so. You know, and much of it really promoting a Kremlin worldview. There's a lot of talk of conservative values, of multipolarity. This is the idea that the world is moving away from a U.S.-led global order to one where countries like Russia and China and the global south have more power. And Russia's clash with the West over Ukraine is never far from view. There are these elaborate stands promoting military hardware or newly occupied territories of Ukraine that the Kremlin claims are now part of Russia proper. One session I attended yesterday looked at the long-term threats to Russia, where several panelists, I think you can safely describe as Russian nationalists, argued that, you know, never mind Ukraine, Russia needs to prepare for an existential war with the West. That includes Alexander Dugin, a political philosopher I had a chance to meet with. You might consider him something like a Steve Bannon-type figure in the Russian political scene. Let's listen.
2: Now Russia is awakening to confront the pretension of the West to be universal, to be hegemonic, to be the unique power in the world with all the means we have.
10: And where does the U.S. figure in all this? I mean, particularly given President Trump's attempts to mediate negotiations to end the war in Ukraine.
0: Yeah, you know, it's interesting. A year ago, there was so much enthusiasm here that Trump would end the war in Russia's terms and deliver Ukraine. You don't really hear that much anymore. Yet the Trump administration is present in a way. I was just watching Rodney Cook, who's overseeing Trump's White House ballroom project and currently heads the U.S. Commission of Fine Arts, take part in a cultural roundtable where he talked about his deep affinity for Russia. And he's certainly not the only American to do so. Among all these official delegations from about 130 countries, you also find American far-right influencers. For example, I just ran into the video blogger Candace Owens. You also see representatives from Europe's far-right, including Germany's AfD party. You know, all of this suggesting that Russia is making conservative alliances that go far beyond the politics of the current moment.
10: Charles Maines in St. Petersburg. Thank you, Charles.
0: Thanks, Leila.
9: A presidential election in Peru offers a choice between extremes. Peruvians pick their 10th president in 10 years. It'll either be the conservative daughter of a former dictator or a leftist supporter of an ex-president who tried to launch a coup. Here's NPR's Carrie Kahn.
4: In the capital, Lima, the popular Kennedy Park is full of families calling out countries and numbers.
5: 117.
6: Ya yo.
5: Yeah, 120.
4: The crowd has nothing to do with politics. They're here to trade stickers of soccer stars ahead of this year's World Cup. It's a thing. 23-year-old culinary student Fabiola Corso brought her little brother.
6: Sudáfrica y creo que Cristiano Ronaldo.
4: He's in hot pursuit of the superstar Cristiano Ronaldo, always a tough one to find. tougher task, though, says Corso, will be picking who to vote for this Sunday.
7: Pucha, no me da miedo, porque ambos lados son extremistas.
4: Sheesh, I don't like any. They all scare me. They're extremists, she says. She's leaning toward Keiko Fujimori, the daughter of Peru's deceased infamous strongman. Corso says she's not a fan of leftist Roberto Sanchez, a current lawmaker pledging more state control over the economy. Architect Jimena Cardenas doesn't like either candidate.
7: I think they don't represent us. I don't like what they represent.
4: According to latest polls, both candidates are in a statistical tie, but as many as a fifth of voters are undecided or say they will sit out the election. Voters are fed up with the past decade of upheaval, says political scientist Eduardo Darjean.
11: There is this kind of anti-incumbent feeling that anti-incumbency.
4: Voters, though, he says, are having a hard time figuring out which bums to throw out. On top of the constant turnover of corrupt presidents, Peru's Congress is seen as actually running the country. And it's full of corrupt politicians passing laws to preserve their power and impunity instead of improving people's lives, says Michael Schifter, a Latin American expert at Georgetown University.
12: The major political parties have kind of made deals and protect their interests. And there's a high level of criminality and corruption on both sides.
4: That widespread disdain has both candidates vying for outsider status, as they did during their last political debate.
13: Y eso se llama la señora del caos con K.
4: That's why she's called Señora Chaos with a K, said the leftist Sanchez, referring to Keiko Fujimori, who has long been one of Congress's most powerful leaders.
14: Orden o caos. Estas son las dos opciones que tiene hoy nuestro país.
4: Order or chaos, that's what our country has to choose from, shot back Fujimori, emphasizing her plans to crack down on Peru's rising crime, a stance that could sway enough voters for her to win. This is her fourth run. If she does, it would be the latest conservative sweep in Latin America's apparent shift to the right. But Ben Gadan of the Stimson Center in Washington, D.C., disputes claims of a major ideological movement afoot.
16: What you have in Latin America are a lot of angry people who are unhappy with any political party that's in power.
4: While voters in Chile, Argentina, and Bolivia did shift from far left to far right, and now potentially in Colombia too, he says voters will likely just swing back, especially since neither side adequately has addressed the persistent problems of inequality, poverty, and crime.
16: It's just very uncommon for voters to change their ideological frameworks so quickly. It's much more likely they're just continually unhappy with whomever they voted for 4 years ago.
4: Voters aren't even waiting that long. The right-wing victors this year in Bolivia and Chile are already facing protests and plunging approval ratings. For Peruvians, the hope is that whoever wins this Sunday will at least manage to stay in office for most of their term. Carrie Kahn, NPR News, Lima, Peru.

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1: 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Good morning. It's 7:42. The National Weather Service office in the Quad Cities is forecasting mostly sunny skies today with a high near 89 degrees this afternoon. There's a 50% chance for rain tonight as temperatures fall into the upper 60s. Showers and thunderstorms are likely Friday with a high near 86 degrees. Rain is expected also tomorrow night as lows fall into the mid-60s. Saturday comes with partly sunny skies and highs reaching the upper 80s. Saturday night looks to be mostly cloudy as lows drop into the upper 60s. Morning Edition continues on WVIK.
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4: I'm Peter Sagal. This week, Wait Wait reveals our new official judge and scorekeeper. Here's a hint. There's a reason the Pope was too busy to appear in Colbert's last show. 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
0: Good morning, I'm Steve Inskeep. The baseball season is full of highs and lows. Earlier this season, Los Angeles Angels outfielder Joe Adell had a high. Three times in one game, he caught a ball at or even over the wall, robbing the Seattle Mariners of three home runs. Tuesday against the Colorado Rockies, Adell had a low. He missed a fly ball, which bounced off his head and over the fence for a home run. Truly a heads-up play. It's Morning Edition.
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0: 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I'm Steve Inskeep.
9: And I'm Leila Fadel. Health officials in many states now have less power to fight disease outbreaks than they did during the COVID-19 pandemic. NPR health correspondent Rob Stein reports on the changes.
10: All the COVID lockdowns, school closures, mask mandates, and vaccine requirements left many Americans furious.
11: There's been such an enormous backlash from the COVID-19 pandemic right across America, particularly in red states.
10: Lawrence Gostin studies public health law at Georgetown University.
11: It's become, you know, part of our national lore of overreaching government.
10: The Trump administration has reined in the Centers for Disease Control and Prevention in part because of that backlash. But most public health powers are local, and since the pandemic, more than half of the states made changes to their authorities to respond to public health emergencies, including many that watered down their powers.
11: Taken all together, we're in a much weaker position post-COVID in handling a health emergency.
10: At least 15 new laws in states such as Alabama, Virginia, and Louisiana imposed restrictions on declaring official public health emergencies, declarations necessary to do things like muster disease fighters and clear away red tape. Dr. Georges Benjamin heads the American Public Health Association.
12: They have said, well, if you want to do this, you now need to come to the legislature to get it, or the legislature has the authority now to reverse it. Moving these authorities from a government official who has a legal responsibility for the health and well-being of the community to a committee to make a decision, I'm worried that many of the public health officials now have their hands tied.
10: Some states, including Kansas and Utah, have hamstrung key countermeasures, such as the authority to quarantine people who might have been infected with a dangerous pathogen, or isolate people who are already sick. Some, like Florida, Texas, and Oklahoma, pulled back authorities to impose mask mandates. Others have limited vaccination requirements or restrictions on gatherings.
12: If you think about what that really means, it's like telling the police department that you can't arrest people, that you can't protect people when you know there's extreme weather happening.
10: At the same time, some state and local health departments have lost staff and funding, and some state and local health officials are more skittish about pulling the levers they have left. Some were harassed or threatened over COVID, and some who objected to the pandemic response are now in charge. Here's Lawrence Gostin again from Georgetown.
11: There are a lot of public health commissioners now who are not traditional public health people and who are much more MAHA or MAGA. And so I think all in all, you've got weakened authority, you've got weakened political backing, and you don't have traditional public health scientists at the head of state public health agencies.
10: Some people support some changes. James Hodge is a public health law professor at Arizona State University.
13: Anytime you're building a level of accountability into how we utilize some of the most restrictive public health measures in the United States, like social distancing measures, closures, quarantine, isolation, okay, fine. You want to impose some new accountability? I'm fine with that.
10: With a few hantavirus cases tied to the Dutch cruise ship still popping up, the Ebola crisis growing, and millions of international visitors arriving for the World Cup, the next domestic outbreak may be just one plane ride away, or already just around the corner. Rob Stein, NPR News.
9: It's Morning Edition from NPR News. I'm Leila Fadel.
0: And I'm Steve Inskeep.
1: This is WVIK Quad Cities NPR. Good morning. It's 7:49 on this Thursday, June 4th, 2026. Coming up on Morning Edition, 4 years, rock star Sting has been perfecting a musical.
14: I feel I'm ideally suited to tell this story because I'm of that community and yet outside of it.
1: Host Leila Fadel speaks with Sting about the personal history that inspired The Last Ship. That's coming up in our next hour of Morning Edition on WVIK. Taking a look at the community calendar, schools out for summer today for thousands of public school students across the Quad Cities area. That includes the Bettendorf, North Scott, and Rock Island Milan school districts. The Bettendorf Public Library's free outdoor summer concert series kicks off today. Every Thursday through August 13th, musicians will perform at Fays Field starting at 6:30. The Polling Focus African American Film Festival of the Quad Cities opens this evening at the Last Picture House in Davenport. The festival will showcase short films created by local, regional, national, and international filmmakers. The screenings through Sunday are also scheduled at other venues, including the Figge Art Museum, the Putnam Museum, the Steam on Wheels Building, and TMBC Lincoln Center. We have the Marketplace Morning Report coming up next with a first look at the day's market and business news, followed by our final hour of Morning Edition on WVIK. The time is 7:51.

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0: From Marketplace, I'm Nancy Marshall-Genzer in Washington. The Federal Reserve says more consumers are pinching pennies amid higher inflation. Many businesses are reporting cooling demand. The Fed's latest snapshot of economic conditions, known as the Beige Book, also includes reports of increased credit card use. Marketplace's Nova Safo has more.
2: The latest survey covers mid-April through May, and it finds energy price increases quickly affecting consumers and exacerbating disparities in the K-shaped economy. One survey respondent said middle-income households were, quote, squeezing more life out of every dollar. Inflation was biting across business sectors. Dealerships reported less demand for new cars. Consumers cut back on weekend trips. Manufacturing customers pulled back on investments. Hiring remained stuck in low-fire, low-hire mode, except at defense and data center-related companies, which continue to grow. Fed policymakers meet in 2 weeks to discuss interest rates. I'm Nova Safo for Marketplace.
0: We just learned that 225,000 people filed new claims for unemployment benefits last week, a bit more than expected. The Bureau of Labor Statistics releases its May jobs report tomorrow. One of the stats it tracks has been slowly but steadily rising over the past few years. The number of people working part-time for economic reasons, that's BLS speak for workers who'd like to be full-time but had their hours cut or haven't been able to find full-time jobs. That number hit a low as the economy came out of the pandemic, but since then, it's up 35%. Marketplace's Henry Epp reports.
3: 22-year-old Vincent Ruggiero, like a lot of recent college grads, has been working multiple part-time jobs. After he graduated in December, he had a tutoring gig with Teach for America, 10 hours a week, another 10 hours a week in a role with a youth advocacy organization.
4: These roles are great. These roles will help me in my professional career, but I want to achieve full-time work.
3: Both jobs ended in May. Now he's driving for a delivery service and picking up odd jobs. He's also applying to open positions, close to 200 so far.
4: It's been a job of its own. If you feel like you have to just send out application after application, it takes the life out of you, even more so than like a traditional office job.
3: He's had some success. He landed a full-time teaching assistant gig that starts in August, but he's still hoping something different comes through, either in state or local government or the nonprofit sector, where he can put his political science degree to work. Ruggiero's situation is pretty typical of the job market right now.
5: On the surface, people are, you know, finding jobs.
3: Aaron Tarazas is an independent labor economist.
5: But that doesn't really speak to the types of work that they're taking or how satisfied they are with that work.
3: The rising number of people working part-time for economic reasons tells us that a lot of people would like to be working more, whether it's satisfying or not. The measure is likely an undercount of the number of workers who want more hours, says Lonnie Golden, an economics professor at Penn State Abington.
6: Because a lot of our part-time workforce are working maybe 15, 20 hours a week and want to work 25 or 30.
3: But the Bureau of Labor Statistics only counts part-timers who say they are ready to work 35 or more hours a week.
6: That is to say, we miss a lot of the people that are part-time who want to work a few more hours per week, but not necessarily at full-time level of hours.
3: That's where 62-year-old Rosanna Landis Weaver of Hyattsville, Maryland, finds herself. She was laid off from a full-time job at a nonprofit in 2024.
7: I never thought like it was going to be early retirement. But I thought, I'll take a little break and then find something else.
3: She figured she had plenty of work experience to pick up another full-time role, but when she started applying...
7: Nothing.
3: Now she's consulting part-time, and after so long out of the full-time workforce, she's not totally sure she wants to go back.
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3: 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I'm Henry Epp for Marketplace.
0: Let's do the numbers. The Dow, S&P, and NASDAQ futures are mixed in the 0.3% to 1% range, with the Dow future up 475 points, trying to make up for yesterday.
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0: As we await the government's big hiring and unemployment reports tomorrow, we wanted to check in on the Mountain West, where construction jobs are seeing an early boost thanks to an unusually mild winter. Marketplace's Caitlin Tan has the details.
8: During an icy cold winter, construction is pretty limited.
9: You can't lay asphalt in temperatures that are below, I think, 45 degrees. Like, it doesn't work.
8: Jody Green is in Flathead Valley, Montana with Schellinger Construction. And when their road contracts started this spring,

0: workers were building an outdoor city swimming pool.
1: It has a climbing wall, has a slide for toddlers.
0: Ken Fisher is the recreation director. He says construction finished a week earlier than planned.
1: It's easier to work when it's 40, 50 degrees than if it is 20 degrees.
0: The pool is opening this weekend, just in time for summer break. I'm Caitlin Tan for Marketplace.
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3: Hi, David Brancaccio here. I do the Marketplace Morning Report. 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
5: Good morning. President Trump told a story of cursing at Israel's prime minister. Benjamin Netanyahu says they always get over their differences. So are they really at odds? It's Morning Edition from NPR News. Leon Panetta, a former CIA director, calls President Trump's choice for director of national intelligence a political hack. I'm Steve Inskeep.
6: And I'm Leila Fadel. Panetta believes Bill Pulte will effectively cripple the office he's been appointed to lead. Also, we take a tour of the new Obama Center, and I sing Sting to Sting. He's been perfecting a musical about shipbuilding for more than a decade. It's Thursday, June 4th. On this day in 1783, two French brothers showed that a bag filled with hot air rises. They would eventually send up people in their balloon. The news is next.
7: Live from NPR News in Washington, I'm Corva Coleman. Israel has issued new warnings today in southern Lebanon, saying it will continue attacking. There was a ceasefire announced just yesterday in Washington between Israel and Lebanon. NPR's Jana Raff reports from Beirut.
8: In addition to the Israeli military's new evacuation warnings, Lebanese state media says Israel also launched multiple artillery and airstrikes into the morning. A Hezbollah official told NPR that the group officially informed the Lebanese president that it would not accept any ceasefire that did not begin with the withdrawal of Israeli forces from South Lebanon. The official asked to remain anonymous because he was not authorized to speak publicly on the issue. Israeli Defense Minister Israel Katz, meanwhile, said Israel was demanding the creation of what it called a demilitarized zone within Lebanon while being able to continue attacks against Iran-backed Hezbollah. Jane Araf, NPR News, Beirut.
7: The Senate is supposed to vote today on billions of dollars to fund immigration enforcement, but some Republicans want to pass an amendment to the measure. It would kill a nearly $1.8 billion fund. President Trump says the new fund is supposed to compensate people who claim they were targeted by the Justice Department. But NPR's Sam Greenglass says lawmakers fear the money will compensate people who attacked the U.S. Capitol on January 6th.
9: We've already seen two amendments by Republicans to try and block this fund for good, though even if they do attract enough votes to pass, it is unclear if Senate rules will allow them in this unrelated $70 billion measure to fund ICE and Border Patrol for 3 years. So this dispute over money to potentially compensate people who stormed the Capitol on January 6th may imperil one of Trump's top priorities, funding immigration enforcement.
7: NPR's Sam Greenglass reporting. Secretary of State Marco Rubio says Americans who test positive with Ebola will be allowed into the U.S. for treatment. This appears to be a reversal from the Trump administration's previous stance of blocking the return of any Americans with Ebola. NPR's Fatma Tanis reports.
10: Rubio spoke at a hearing before the Senate Appropriations Committee on Thursday. He reiterated the administration's controversial plan to set up a facility in Kenya to quarantine Americans

0: who've been exposed to Ebola.
1: If they test positive at any time while in that facility, we will remove them from Kenya and send them to the nearest treatment facility, either in Europe or in the home or in the United States, to be treated for Ebola.
0: Though last week, Rubio had said that no cases of Ebola would be allowed to enter the U.S. Meanwhile, the plan to open a facility in Kenya has sparked protests by Kenyans, and a court delayed its opening for 3 weeks. NPR reached out to the State Department for more clarification, but did not immediately receive a response. Fatma Tanis, NPR News.
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3: And this is WVIK News in the Quad Cities. I'm Joseph Leahy. It's 8:04. Legislation in Illinois aimed at protecting patients' information from states that criminalize abortion, like Iowa, is awaiting the governor's signature. The bill allows a patient to keep certain reproductive health procedures or information like an abortion from being shared when receiving medical care from a new provider. Democratic State Senator Selena Villanueva co-sponsored the bill.
4: I think at the end of the day, what we're talking about is making sure that people have access to their rights.
3: Patients can also decide to disclose the private information. In a statement, Governor J.B. Pritzker says the measure ensures, quote, that patients retain full control over their private health information, end quote, and he looks forward to signing it. The Davenport Fire Department reports a man and two dogs died in a house fire early yesterday morning. According to a media release, firefighters responded around 1 a.m. to the 3800 block of Johnson Avenue, where nearly half of the house was engulfed in flames. A woman who escaped from the front door told an officer that a man, a small child, and two dogs were still inside. The child was rescued, but the man and animals perished. The fire department is investigating what caused the fire. University of Iowa researchers have launched a 5-year project to look into how environmental exposures affect human health. The study will look into contaminants such as nitrate and PFAS across the state. It's a partnership between UI's Center for Health Effects and Environmental Contamination and the IIHR Hydroscience and Engineering Department. The department's director, Larry Weber, says Iowans have growing concerns about how their environment is affecting their health.
5: As you look at the water quality, and nitrate is only one analyte that we're interested in, but the nitrate concentrations and loads have continued to rise in Iowa. We're on track for this year to be the highest nitrate load leaving the state of Iowa on record.
3: The project will initially be funded by a $5 million donation from the Kyle J. and Sharon Krause Family Foundation. This weekend in Illinois, McLean County's Cruisin' Through the Century celebrations for Route 66 are expected to draw hundreds of foreign and domestic visitors to central Illinois. Many area business owners are looking to capitalize on the motorist, looking for kicks along the historic roadway that began in Chicago. That includes Scott Tuggle, co-owner of Kicks Bar and Grill in Towanda.
6: That's the whole thing. It's all about the people, no doubt about it. We're here to cater to people. Towanda didn't have anything at the time as far as a restaurant and or bar. To this day, it's still the only one, and we thrive on that.
3: Kicks and dozens of other businesses in McLean County are preparing for an influx of customers during this weekend's centennial celebrations for Route 66. In sports, the Quad Cities River Bandits lost 4-3 last night against the South Bend Cubs at Modern Woodman Park in downtown Davenport. At 8:06, this is WVIK News.
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8: It's Morning Edition from NPR News. I'm Steve Inskeep.
9: And I'm Leila Faldin. Israel and Lebanon agreed to renew a ceasefire that never really took hold.
8: Yeah, their diplomats worked out new terms while meeting in Washington. President Trump also spoke the other day with Israeli leader Benjamin Netanyahu and has said that he called Netanyahu crazy for his plan to expand attacks in Lebanon. In a moment, we'll ask how Israel's interests may differ from those of the United States. We begin with facts on the ground.
9: We're joined by NPR's Greg Myrie in Tel Aviv. Hi, Greg.
10: Hi, Leila.
9: So what exactly have Israel and Lebanon agreed to this time?
10: Yeah, the Israeli and Lebanese government delegations met at the State Department and agreed to try again on a ceasefire after the last one just collapsed. Now, this is significant. if it works. But lots of reasons to be skeptical, and we're already seeing some evidence of that. Obviously, it would be good for Israel and Lebanon, and it would also remove a key obstacle to a possible agreement in the Iran war. Iran is the big backer of the militant group Hezbollah, and it said it would stop the indirect negotiations with the U.S. if Israel keeps waging this military operation in Lebanon. It says there must be ceasefires in both countries. So this agreement holds some promise, but with lots of caveats.
9: What are the caveats?
10: Yeah, the Israeli and Lebanese governments reached this agreement. Hezbollah was not part of the talks. Hezbollah is supposed to halt attacks, and its forces are supposed to leave southern Lebanon under the deal. Now, Israel's defense minister, Israel Katz, has already said that for now, Israel will remain on Lebanese territory and continue its operational activity on the ground. Also, the Lebanese media is reporting new Israeli attacks today, and a Hezbollah official speaking to NPR on condition of anonymity, because he's not authorized to speak publicly, said the group has informed Lebanon's president that it won't agree to the ceasefire unless Israeli forces leave southern Lebanon.
9: Yeah, and the last ceasefire really never took hold. The south has been hit hard with dozens of villages flattened, so many dead. So we'll have to see how this plays out on the ground. Right now, has the focus shifted to diplomacy compared to just a few days ago?
10: Yeah, it has, at least for the moment. I mean, at the beginning of the week, the Israeli military operation was expanding rapidly. Netanyahu also said he'd ordered the Air Force to bomb Hezbollah strongholds in the capital, Beirut. And this is when Iran stepped in and said it would stop negotiations with the U.S. And Trump really seems to want a deal with Iran. So this grabbed his attention, and he then got on the phone and had a heated call with Netanyahu. Trump reportedly used an expletive and called Netanyahu crazy. Trump was asked about this yesterday in the New York Post Pod Force One podcast with Miranda Devine.
11: I did. I wouldn't say angry. I was a little bit perturbed at his constantly fighting with Lebanon. You know, at some point I said, maybe we got to stop this. We got to stop it.
10: So for his part, Netanyahu told CNBC that he and Trump have differences, but, quote, we can disagree in the morning and by the afternoon we have common action.
9: And what's going on with the ceasefire in Iran? It seems increasingly shaky.
10: Yeah, Iran unleashed a large salvo yesterday, and the main target was Kuwait, including the country's airport. Video shows a drone slamming into the main passenger terminal, part of a wider attack that killed one person and injured more than 60. Kuwait says Iran fired more than a dozen missiles and more than a dozen drones. Now, the U.S. has hit a number of Iranian targets over the past week, but yesterday was one of the most intense exchanges of fire since that ceasefire took effect almost 2 months ago.
9: That was NPR's Greg Myrie. Thank you, Greg.
10: Sure thing, Layla.
8: Now let's get one view from Israel from Danny Citrenowitz. He served as head of the Iran branch of Israel's military intelligence and is now a senior researcher at the Institute for National Security Studies in Tel Aviv. Welcome to the program.
12: Thank you very much for inviting me.
8: Stating the obvious, the U.S. and Israel started the war together. Now that President Trump wants to end it, are U.S. and Israeli interests exactly the same?
12: Oh, definitely not. I think that President Trump has an interest to reach an agreement with Iran, and Israel has an interest not to reach an agreement with Iran, because for Israel, any agreement with Iran is a bad agreement because it strengthens the same regime that Israel seeks to topple. The problem is that President Trump sees Israel activity in Lebanon as a spoiler that can prevent him from reaching that agreement. And this is why we saw this heated debate in the discussion between them.
8: I want to underline a thing that you said when you said that Israel sees any agreement as a bad agreement. The Israeli point of view, I suppose, is this must be a forever war with Iran until the government in Iran fundamentally changes. Is that it?
12: Exactly. I think that for Israel, it's not only about nuclear or missile. I think from especially when Netanyahu came to the office and became the Prime Minister of Israel, he seeks to topple this regime. This is why I was very against the JCPOA, not because it restrained the Iranian nuclear program, because it strengthened the regime that he wanted to topple. So I think in that regard, he's against any agreement. The problem that Netanyahu has, that he cannot bypass Trump. So if President Trump will decide to reach an agreement, Netanyahu's ability to change this reality is very limited.
8: Well, let's be real about this. Of course, if this is the way that Netanyahu sees his country's interests, he's going to pursue them. There was a ceasefire in Lebanon, and it did not hold at all, partly because the Israelis expanded their attacks and made plans to expand them further. Now there is a second ceasefire in Lebanon. Can we expect Israel, in fact, to push to end that as quickly as possible because they just don't believe in it?
12: Well, I truly hope that we'll change the policy in Israel regarding Lebanon, because we have to remember one thing. We cannot dismantle Hezbollah militarily. I think that the best way is to work with the Lebanese government, as administration in Washington wants, to strengthen them, because we have the same goal of weakening Hezbollah. But we have to assume that we cannot dismantle Hezbollah, not today and not the foreseeable future, using only force. So I think in that regard, we have to change the policy. We have to work. We have to understand that the policy is equally important as using kinetics. And I think if we'll change this notion and working with the people in Lebanon, with the President Aoun, with the Prime Minister Salam, I think that will be important for the Israeli security, but also for the Lebanese one.
8: So Israelis do not believe in peace with Iran really ever, but you are saying that you believe there is room for some diplomacy in Lebanon specifically.
12: Definitely. Israel need to capitalize on that. You know, we have one of the major shifts that we had in Lebanon last year was a government that really wants to undermine Hezbollah activity and wants to go to work with Israel. So I think we have to capitalize on that. Every kinetic that we are using to weaken Hezbollah is also weakening the same position of the Lebanese government. So we have to find a sweet spot when we are maybe using kinetics to undermine Hezbollah activity, but the same working with the Lebanese government to strengthen it, knowing and understanding that would be the best route forward in order to strengthen Lebanon, to weaken Hezbollah, and to strengthen Israel's security.
8: Here in the United States, of course, we've heard about political pressure on President Trump. His approval rating is down. People don't like high gas prices, which are related to the war. Midterm elections are coming up. And maybe that's part of the reason that he would feel pressure to end the war as quickly as possible. Does Prime Minister Netanyahu face his own political pressures at home?
12: Well, less in terms of Iran. I think that his pressure is actually making sure that there won't be any agreement between the U.S. and Iran. Of course, he cannot force it, but I'm sure that he's working behind the scene to pressure on President Trump not to reach an agreement. But it's less than President Trump. At the end of the day, this war is highly dominated by Trump itself. So I think we have to remember, this is one thing that we really have to remember. At the end of the day, what President Trump will decide, Prime Minister Netanyahu will have to implement.
8: Danny Citrinowicz, with a view from Israel. He's at the Institute for National Security Studies in Tel Aviv. Thanks for your insights.
12: Thank you very much.
9: On Capitol Hill this week, Secretary of State Marco Rubio has defended cutbacks at the State Department, President Trump's sleeping habits, and radical changes in the U.S. refugee program, which used to have bipartisan support. NPR's Michelle Kellerman takes a closer look.
13: For decades, the U.S. had a program to resettle the world's most vulnerable refugees, vetted and screened for months or years before they could arrive. But the Trump administration put a stop to that and created a new program just for Afrikaners, white South Africans. Secretary of State Marco Rubio explained it this way at a House hearing this week.
14: We have gauged that there is real interest from a unique subset of people in South Africa who would be interested to coming in the United States and who we assess have a high likelihood of rapid assimilation and success in our society, and hence this program was created.
13: The Trump administration says it will allow up to 17,000 white South Africans to come this year. Congresswoman Grace Meng, a Democrat from New York, compared that to the 1,000 Afghans who fled the Taliban but are now stuck in limbo in Qatar since the Trump administration won't accept them.
15: Why can't they assimilate into society?
14: A background check.
15: I've been to their centers in my district in Queens. They have assimilated and contribute and pay taxes.
14: Yeah, but we've already assumed a lot of Afghan refugees. As you said, you have them in your district.
13: The State Department is trying to find countries willing to accept those Afghans and propose the Democratic Republic of the Congo, where there's now an Ebola outbreak. Congresswoman Julie Johnson, a Democrat from Texas, accused Rubio of dishonoring Afghans who helped Americans during the war.
16: Mr. Secretary, is it the policy of this government to send these Afghan folks to the Congo?
1: That's just one country. The policy of the United States is to find multiple countries, and they would be able to choose which one they want to go to of the options that they're presented.
13: At that hearing, Rubio clashed with Democrats who raised concerns about President Trump's stock trades and the business dealings of his top negotiators, son-in-law Jared Kushner, and real estate developer Steve Witkoff. Rubio repeatedly said that he's never seen any of them take steps to promote their businesses. He also told lawmakers that he's never seen President Trump sleep, though California Democrat Ted Lieu showed videos of Trump closing his eyes at public cabinet meetings. Michelle Kellerman, NPR News, the State Department.

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1: 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Good morning, it's 8:19. Our Quad City area forecast calls for a mostly sunny day with temperatures peaking in the upper 80s this afternoon. Partly cloudy skies tonight come with a 50% chance for showers as the low falls to about 67 degrees. Rain is likely tomorrow with partly cloudy conditions and highs reaching the mid-80s. Showers are expected to carry into Friday night as the low falls near 67 degrees. Saturday looks to be partly sunny with a 30% chance for rain and highs in the upper 80s. Saturday night will be mostly cloudy with lows in the upper 60s.
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9: And I'm Leila Fadel. Sting has reached the level of rock star status where he really needs no introduction. From his time as the frontman of The Police...

0: his solo career. And when he walked into NPR's New York Bureau, another one of his classics popped into my head. When you're in New York, do people sing to you? I'm an alien. No, I'm an alien. I'm a legal alien. I'm an Englishman.
1: Only Shaggy does that.
0: Only Shaggy does that. I'm a legal alien. I'm an Englishman in New York. But instead of talking about another rock album he's putting out, he came to speak about a musical he's been perfecting for years, The Last Ship. Right now, he's touring it around the world, and next week it goes to New York, the first musical to be staged at New York's Metropolitan Opera.
2: The ship was launched upon the tide, and all the townsfolk cheered.
0: Sting stars as the foreman, trying to rally his workers to build one last ship before everything shuts down.
1: I began this idea in 1990 when I went to visit my parents, who were both dying in their late 50s. In the same year that the shipyard was closing down, the death of the industry which has sustained that community and the death of my parents seemed to be inextricably linked. I'm still mourning them. Yeah. But hopefully telling an uplifting story from that tragedy.
3: Our dreams may come as he lies sleeping.
0: What inspired it?
1: My earliest memories are of seeing a giant ship blocking the sun at the end of the street, thousands of men and women walking to work every morning in this dark, frightening, noisy, hellish place. And I would think as a kid, is this my destiny? My grandfather had been a shipwright. My father was a lathe worker. And so I did everything in my power to escape this life. Got a scholarship for a school where they taught me Latin and history and philosophy, and they tried to make me a gentleman, but that was only half successful. But then I became a successful international musician.
0: I mean, you're a rock star.
1: All right, I'm a rock star. But at one point in my life, I thought, you know, I owe a massive amount to the environment, to the surreal industrial environment I was brought up in. And I realized that what happened to my community after deindustrialization in the 80s was a tragedy that was not just for my town, but it was for a whole host of other communities all around the world.
0: Yeah.
1: I feel I'm ideally suited to tell this story because I'm of that community and yet outside of it.
3: You see?

0: You try them on.
1: Dead Man's Boots. That song, it's a 15-year-old inheriting, right? Boots from his father that are handed down. Talk me through writing that song.
2: They used to say, it's Dead Man's Boots. Only if somebody dies will you get a job. There's something autobiographical about it because my father was in the army at the end of the war. And when I got a scholarship to go to a grammar school, he wanted me to go to a technical school where I could learn something that he understood, you know, metalwork, carpentry, technical drawing even. I was going to learn Latin. And he said, son, are you going to be a priest? What do you want to speak Latin for? I wanted something more from life than what was being offered to me.
3: But we don't know what we'll do if the yard gets sold. For the only life we've known is in the shipyard.
1: Shipyard, this idea of backbreaking work, making something out of nothing, and then dying. Would you say this is sort of sums up the essence of the show?
2: You know, I didn't want to over-romanticize the shipbuilding because they worked with asbestos and toxic chemicals. And at the same time, they could look back on something that they'd built with their hands. And the pride in the whole community for those ships that they built was palpable.
1: Yeah.
2: And when they were launched, which was a big, big occasion, it feels like the end of the world. We reproduce that in the show. We launch a ship at the end of the show.

0: This isn't the first time this has been in New York. It did open, or a version of it opened, 12 years ago. Didn't have a long run, mixed reviews. Some people would say flop at the time.
1: That's a complete misnomer. You know, I never conflate commercial success or failure with excellence or inefficiency. You know, and it takes a while for a play to find its audience, to find its voice, to find itself.
0: But do you think it has found its groove now?
1: I do. I think it's it gets better every time we perform it.
2: Parts of the industrial economy will simply have
3: to. You may deny it is not so.
0: I guess it's kind of literal and symbolic. Like, would this play in some ways be the ship of your childhood?
1: It's the ship of my childhood. It's the ship of my life.
0: Hmm.
1: And, you know, there are so many parallels between building a ship and building a play. There are so many crafts and skills involved working in unison together, all having to point the ship in the right direction. I seem to be the captain of the ship now, and I'm very happy to be trying to point it in the right direction. Up.
0: Sting, what a pleasure. Thank you so much for coming into the studios to talk
1: to me. Thanks for listening. Please come to the show.
0: The show he's inviting you to is The Last Ship at New York's Metropolitan Opera. It runs June 9th through 14th.
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9: Live from NPR News in Washington, I'm Dave Mattingly. Four Republicans joined Democrats in the House yesterday to pass a War Powers Resolution. It directs President Trump to remove U.S. forces from hostilities with Iran, which began more than 3 months ago. Representative Catherine Clark of Massachusetts is the House Minority Whip.
10: It is a statement to the president, to the State Department, to the Department of Defense, that we need to end this war. We should never have been put in this position. The American people are paying the price for this war of choice by Donald Trump.
9: She was speaking to NPR's Morning Edition. The resolution now heads to the Senate. Even if it clears both chambers, President Trump would likely veto the resolution. The administration has previously questioned whether the War Powers Act is constitutional. The cost of gasoline in the U.S. continues to drop amid efforts to extend the ceasefire between the U.S. and Iran. AAA says regular is now averaging $4.24 a gallon. Price is down about 18 cents in the last week. It could take days before the final results of California's gubernatorial primary are known. Republican Steve Hilton continues to lead the vote count ahead of Democrats Javier Becerra and Tom Steyer. This is NPR News.
11: And this is WVIK News in the Quad Cities. I'm Joseph Leahy. It's 8:31. Illinois state lawmakers are sending Governor J.B. Pritzker a measure aimed at protecting children on social media. Youth and technology was a recurring policy theme during the now-concluded spring legislative session. The bill would, among other things, require social media platforms to verify a user's age. It would also bar platforms from sending nighttime notifications and addictive feeds to minors. State Senator Willie Preston of Chicago says the bill puts children before social media companies.
12: Parents across Illinois are asking us to act. They're tired of feeling powerless while algorithms shape the mental health, self-esteem, and safety of their children behind closed screens.
11: Governor J.B. Pritzker lobbied for the legislation this spring and is expected to sign it into law. University of Iowa researchers have announced a new research program focused on understanding how environmental exposures affect human health. Iowa Public Radio's Natalie Krebs reports.
13: The Iowa Integrated Network for Science, Information, and Geospatial Health Tracking, or INSITE, is a partnership between the UI Center for Health Effects of Environmental Contamination and IIHR Hydroscience and Engineering Department. The project will study how environmental factors like nitrate and PFAS affect Iowans' health. David Swartney is the director of the Center for Health Effects of Environmental Contamination. He says community education and engagement are important parts of the program.
14: We want people to understand their environmental vulnerabilities so they can actually take action or talk to their representatives and figure out how to address it, and not just engage in conversations that may not be relevant to them or their community.
13: Researchers say Iowa Insight will last 5 years. Its initial funding is through a $5 million donation from the Kyle J. and Sharon Krause Family Foundation. I'm Natalie Krebs, IPR News.
11: Gasoline prices in the Quad Cities have declined in the past week, although fuel costs remain elevated amid the U.S.'s ongoing war with Iran. AAA reports the average cost for a gallon of regular on the Illinois side of the metro area is at $4.67 this morning. That's a dime less than a week ago. Quad City gas stations in Iowa are charging $3.85 per gallon, which is 23 cents lower than last week. At 8:34, this is WVIK News.
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16: 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I'm Steve Inskeep.
17: And I'm Layla Faldin. President Trump surprised a lot of people when he chose someone with no intelligence or national security experience to replace Tulsi Gabbard. That man is Bill Pulte, and he's Trump's pick to serve as the acting director of national intelligence. Right now, he's the director of the Federal Housing Finance Agency that oversees the U.S. mortgage market. He's a loyal Trump ally who's gone after Trump's political opponents. And oh, by the way, he's not leaving his old job for this one. He's taking on both. The appointment is getting a lot of blowback from both Democrats and Republicans. So how unusual is a pick like this? To understand that, we're joined by former Defense Secretary Leon Panetta, who also served as CIA director during the Obama administration. Welcome back to the program. Thanks for being here.
18: Good to be with you.
17: So is Bill Pulte qualified for this job?
18: Absolutely not. I think all of us that worked in intelligence understood that when the DNI was created after 9/11, that the fundamental purpose was to have somebody with intelligence experience who could coordinate 18 intelligence agencies and make sure that they were sharing critical intelligence. The best way to cripple the DNI is to appoint somebody who has absolutely no intelligence experience. That's a death knell for the DNI and what it was designed to do.
17: Why do you think the president chose a person with no experience for this job?
18: Well, I think it relates more to kind of the role that he's played, not only in the housing area, but the role of basically going after the president's enemies. He's somebody who has largely targeted people that the president did not get along with and was part of kind of the president's retribution system. And so what you have to assume, I think one of the senators said this, that the last thing you need is to weaponize the DNI in going after other people. And so the worst result would be to have somebody who is able to dig into intelligence files and then use that information to basically go after people. That would truly undermine the credibility of the DNI. You might as well end it, because nobody's going to pay attention to a weaponized DNI.
17: But what would the point of that be at a time where there is a active war that the U.S. started in Iran when there are threats domestically? I mean, wouldn't this position be incredibly important right now?
18: Absolutely. This is a dangerous world we live in, with a lot of flashpoints in the world of today. Threats from Russia, threats from China, threats from North Korea, a war in Iran, concerns about terrorism and the threats that they represent. So this is a dangerous world in which we need intelligence to understand what those threats are.
17: The president has disputed intelligence reports. We've seen the intelligence community push back in the past. Will that be different now?
18: Yeah, the DNI, looking beyond whoever directs the DNI to the people that make up the DNI are all professional intelligence people. They have backgrounds in intelligence. They know what the role is. And if they find that they have a head person whose sole purpose is to misuse intelligence and to go after political enemies, what's going to happen is that the intelligence community is not going to work with somebody like that. So you are basically crippling the DNI by virtue of this appointment. That's going to be the end result.
17: What are the biggest dangers as you look at this appointment?
18: I think the biggest danger is that you're getting somebody who's basically a political hack, who's going to go into this area without any experience, understanding about the value of intelligence, and is simply going to look at intelligence as a weapon to go after political enemies. That's what's going to happen here. This guy has absolutely no business working in the intelligence area, but that's what the president has decided he's going to do.
17: That's former Defense Secretary Leon Panetta. Thank you again for your time.
18: Good to be with you.
16: Now we have some intelligence about a president's legacy. The privately funded Obama Presidential Center opens this month on the south side of Chicago, and NPR senior political correspondent Tamara Keith got a preview.
19: This isn't a presidential library. It's a campus with basketball courts, gardens, ball fields, a playground for kids, a Chicago Public Library branch, and an 8-story tall museum that towers over it all.
20: Yes. So this is the entrance.
19: The first thing visitors see when they walk into the museum is the word hope, big and bold and bright. There are floors of exhibits that tell not just the story of the former president and first lady, but also the story of the nation, starting with the Declaration of Independence. Valerie Jarrett is CEO of the Obama Foundation.
21: It begins with the history of our country, the Declaration of Independence, the suffrage movement, slavery, Reconstruction, the civil rights movement, all of the different ways in which ordinary people brought about the change that led to his presidency.
19: One floor up, the museum tells the story of Obama's improbable 2008 election victory. A documentary-style video with swelling music brings visitors back to the emotion of that time, the hope and promise many felt with the election of America's first black president.
22: Tonight is your answer.
19: Items on display include everything from Obama's Nobel Peace Prize to a handprint art project he made in elementary school. There's a replica of the Oval Office, decorated as it was when Obama was there, and a display of First Lady Michelle Obama's dresses. It's been nearly a decade since President Obama left office, but in terms of politics and policy, it's been several lifetimes. Yet, in the museum, the vibes are very much from that earlier time. There's a timeline of President Obama's accomplishments while in office, and they include a number of items that have since been reversed by President Trump. The Iran nuclear deal, the Paris Climate Agreement, and lifting the ban on transgender individuals serving in the military. I asked Jared about this.
23: Do you ever look at that and think about the things that have been reversed?
24: I try not to. I try to look forward.
19: She said she's hoping visitors will come away not just nostalgic for what was, but motivated to make change again. Tamara Keith, NPR News, Chicago.

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0: Another Supreme Court decision day. We're waiting to hear about birthright citizenship, TPS status, and President Trump's attempt to fire a Fed governor. Next time, Here and Now.
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3: Good morning, I'm Leila Fadel. Scientists have spent decades studying a frozen mummy found in the Alps. They recently analyzed the microorganisms inside the mummy, like yeast. And when you got yeast, you make bread. They reproduced it in a fridge. The first few loaves were a bust, but after 3 months of work, they made some pretty good sourdough for science. Next on the list, they want to try brewing beer with it. Would I eat the sourdough? Probably not. It's Morning Edition.
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5: 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I'm Steve Inskeep.
3: And I'm Leila Fadel. A second federal agency will consider President Trump's arch at a public meeting today. Plans call for a tall, white, triumphal arch with gold statues of eagles and Lady Liberty on top. Stairs and elevators inside would lead to an observation deck where visitors could take in the view. NPR's Rachel Treisman visited the proposed site and reports on the views it could block.
6: Trump wants to build his monumental arch in a traffic circle on the Virginia side of Arlington Memorial Bridge, which connects to D.C. over the Potomac River. On a recent sunny morning, well past rush hour, the circle saw a steady stream of cars, tour buses, and airplanes overhead.
7: Occasionally, some cyclists pass by, a couple of walkers on foot. Some big tour groups have been boarding their buses nearby, but it's pretty quiet.
6: The most noteworthy thing about this grassy roundabout is the view. As I stood inside the circle, I was about halfway between two important monuments.
7: On one side of me, I can see the back of the Lincoln Memorial with its iconic columns and flat top. On the other side, towards the west, I can see the imposing gate of Arlington National Cemetery, and above that, sort of a green hill.
6: At the top of the hill is Arlington House, the mansion that once belonged to Confederate General Robert E. Lee. It's no coincidence that the Lincoln Memorial was built in 1922 directly across from Lee's property turned cemetery. Here's Neil Flanagan, an architect and public historian in D.C.
8: The Potomac River was the border between the North and South, nominally, during the Civil War. So it's literally crossing the border and sort of trying to heal those wounds.
6: Trump's proposed arch would stand 250 feet tall, more than twice the height of the Lincoln Memorial. Critics worry it will obstruct the view and the message it sends. That's one of the concerns members of the public raised when the Commission for Fine Arts discussed the arch last month. Elizabeth Merritt with the National Trust for Historic Preservation called it one of the most symbolic vistas in D.C.
9: Arlington Memorial Bridge was intentionally designed with a low profile to respect the visual and symbolic vistas connecting the National Mall and Arlington National Cemetery.
6: The commission, packed with Trump allies, ultimately granted final approval to the design. But the project faces other hurdles, including a lawsuit by Vietnam War veterans. It also needs approval from the National Capital Planning Commission, another Trump-friendly federal agency that will consider the arch at its meeting today. If the nearly 1,700 public comments it's received are any indication, the size and placement of the arch are just some of the criticisms likely to surface.
8: This is a really weird location to put anything.
6: As Flanagan notes, there are questions about traffic patterns, pedestrian access, and potential flight impacts at nearby Reagan National Airport. The Trump administration says it's looking into all of this. When asked about blocking the view, both the White House and Interior Department told NPR that the arch will, quote, enhance the visitor experience at Arlington National Cemetery.
10: You can do things that are people-oriented without building something.
6: Karen Iglesias is an adjunct professor at the University of Maryland School of Landscape Architecture. She says there are ways to celebrate the country's 250th birthday without permanently altering its landscape.
10: We can have fireworks and, and porta potties. You know, I mean, let's act like it's going to be here in another 50 years, too.
6: Critics want the traffic circle to stay empty so the legacy of the structures around it can live on. Rachel Treisman, NPR News.

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1: This is WVIK, Quad Cities, NPR. Good morning. It's 8:49 on this Thursday, June 4th, 2026. Taking a look at the community calendar, schools out for summer today for thousands of public school students across the Quad Cities area. That includes the Bettendorf, North Scott, and Rock Island, Milan school districts. The Scott County Board of Supervisors convenes for its regular meeting at 5 this afternoon in Davenport. The Bettendorf Public Library's free outdoor summer concert series kicks off today. Every Thursday through August 13th, musicians will perform at Fays Field starting at 6:30. The Tailfins are opening the series tonight. The Polling Focus African American Film Festival of the Quad Cities opens this evening at the Last Picture House in Davenport. The festival will showcase short films created by local, regional, national, and international filmmakers. The screenings through Sunday are also scheduled at other venues, including the Figge Art Museum, the Putnam Museum, the Steam on Wheels Building, and TMBC Lincoln Center.
2: 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I'm Brian Mackey. 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
3: From Marketplace, I'm Nancy Marshall-Genzer in Washington. SpaceX is set to go public next Friday, if all goes according to plan. The company is seeking a valuation of nearly $2 trillion. That would be the biggest initial public offering on record, and it would make CEO Elon Musk the world's first trillionaire. Marketplace's Nova Safo has more.
5: In an unusual move, SpaceX publicly announced the price it's seeking for its initial public offering, $135 per share. That would generate $75 billion for the company and value it at nearly $1.750 billion, immediately making it one of the biggest publicly listed companies. That valuation is a bit higher than Facebook parent Meta, which last year brought in $200 billion in revenues and made $60 billion in profit. During that same time, SpaceX brought in less than $20 billion and lost $2.5 billion. The company is actually several in one, including X, once Twitter, an aerospace company, a satellite network provider, and a developer of artificial intelligence. Once public, Musk will hold more than 82% of the voting power in the company through stock ownership. I'm Nova Safo for Marketplace.
3: Let's do the numbers. It is a tale of two markets. The Dow is up 735 points. That's 1.45%. The S&P 500 is down about 0.1%. And the NASDAQ is down about 0.7%. The 10-year Treasury yield is up at 4.46%.
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3: Now to our series, What's That Like?, where we explore unique jobs across the economy. Today, we take things to Zhigang, a city in southwestern China's Sichuan province. It's a place known for its centuries-old lantern-making tradition. We're talking massive handcrafted displays featuring everything from animals and plants to mythological figures. Tianyu Arts and Culture brings traditional Chinese lantern displays to the U.S. Jiang Guanghong is the company's research and development director.
0: My name is Jiang Guanghong. Around 2003, after graduating from university, I started working in this industry, and now it's already been 23 years. Since I was young, I grew up in this kind of environment. So through constant exposure, I watched our older generation making this kind of handicraft. I'm from Zigong. In this place, it's lantern tradition, it's history. It actually goes back close to 1,000 years. Before, it was part of traditional Chinese festivals, things like Spring Festival and Lantern Festival. It was an important part of major celebration activities. So lanterns have continued all the way until today, all along this journey. Its historical roots are very deep. Originally, lanterns were mainly within China, but now they have also gone abroad, including America, Europe, and other places. So this culture has spread to many places around the world. After we went abroad, we could personally feel that this intangible cultural heritage, this lantern tradition, it actually transcends language. You can feel people's love for it. People aren't listening to how you explain it, how you say it, how you talk about it. Instead, they personally experience it. One thing that had a particularly deep impact on me was in 2012, when we went to the UK and worked on artistic set design for the James Bond 007 film series using lanterns. And at that time, I realized these lanterns were not only for our ordinary exhibition parks, they had also entered film, entered globally recognized film series. And after the movie came out, audiences could see scenes of traditional lanterns and the main character rowing beneath them. At the time, I felt specially excited, specially proud. Speaking in terms of our craft process and workflow, it really involves many different trades, many artisans. So when the entire process comes together, every lantern artisan is actually a creator. But each creator still returns to work within the larger design framework established at the beginning. So it's a collaborative process. In reality, it's a creative process. And of course, when many people collaborate together, there is overlapping work, and the level of complexity becomes greater. Since we began bringing this work overseas, it's now been more than 10 years, maybe 15 or 16 years. But what audiences see is only one side of it. Behind that is another perspective, the perspective of the lantern artisans themselves. So beyond recognition for the finished work, we also hope there can

0: 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Whatever you're working towards, there's one easy way to feel accomplished right now. 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Here's how.
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4: Welcome to NewsHour from the BBC World Service. Hello, I'm James Menendez. The leader of Hezbollah says he doesn't accept a new ceasefire agreement between Israel and Lebanon, brokered by Washington yesterday. So how will the Lebanese government enforce it?
5: We are counting on the pressure that we bring to bear as Lebanese on Hezbollah so that they stop firing, adhere to the ceasefire, and reach a security agreement.
4: Also today is SpaceX's proposed valuation of $1.75 trillion, simply pie in the sky. The AI-generated film about Iran that's ruffling feathers at a prestigious festival.
6: We sent it to around 30 people in the film industry, and 27 people, these are top executives, been in the cinema for a long time, they said they didn't know it was AI.
4: And what impact did the asteroid that wiped out the dinosaurs have on the world's oceans? All that and more after the news.
7: Live from NPR News in Washington, I'm Corva Coleman. House lawmakers have passed a resolution limiting President Trump's war powers in Iran. Four Republicans joined the Democrats to adopt the measure 90 days after the U.S. and Israel attacked Iran. New York Democrat Gregory Meeks says not much has changed since President Trump launched the war.
8: They still have an Ayatollah, just he's younger. They still have weapons. And the Strait of Hormuz is closed.
7: It's not clear if the Senate will pass the War Powers Resolution, but if it does, President Trump is expected to veto it. Israel and Lebanon said yesterday they agreed to renew a ceasefire that has not quite taken hold. But today, Israel issued new warnings in southern Lebanon that it would continue attacking. Lebanese state media say Israel has fired multiple artillery and airstrikes this morning. President Trump says he intends to nominate Todd Blanche to serve as his permanent U.S. Attorney General. NPR's Kerry Johnson reports the president is offering praise for Blanche, who once served as Trump's personal lawyer.
9: The president told an audience in the Rose Garden Todd Blanche has been doing a great job since he took over as acting attorney general in April. Blanche once defended Trump against criminal charges in Florida, New York, and Washington, D.C. And at the top of the Justice Department, he's trumpeted indictments of the president's perceived foes, including former FBI Director Jim Comey and the Southern Poverty Law Center. Blanche has been promoting a wide-scale investigation into possible conspiracy by former intelligence officials, another top priority of the White House. In recent weeks, Blanche signed papers that would give Trump and his companies immunity from IRS tax audits. Kerry Johnson, NPR News, Washington.
7: The nation is facing new health threats like hantavirus and Ebola, but many state and local health departments have less power to protect the public from outbreaks than they did during the COVID-19 pandemic. NPR's Rob Stein has the story.
10: All the lockdowns, school closures, mask mandates, and vaccine requirements during the COVID pandemic angered many Americans. As a result, many states placed new restraints on some of their authorities to respond to outbreaks. Some imposed limitations on the power to declare public health emergencies. Others pulled back powers to impose mask mandates, require vaccinations, or restrict public gatherings. Many public health experts worry the changes, combined with budget and staff cuts, leave the nation more vulnerable. Rob Stein, NPR News.
7: The U.S. Agriculture Department says it has confirmed the first finding of the new world screwworm fly in Texas in decades. The larvae of the fly can eat the flesh of livestock. This could threaten the nation's cattle industry. On Wall Street, stocks are higher. The Dow Jones Industrial Average is up nearly 780 points. 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

0: In the Quad Cities, I'm Joseph Leahy. It's 9:04. Iowa Governor Kim Reynolds has signed into law three bills related to criminal justice. One requires people convicted of a third felony to serve at least 7 years in prison. Another creates new requirements for pretrial bonds and release.
1: We believe in second chances, but we also recognize that continued criminal behavior demands accountability. When offenders repeatedly choose to break the law, the state has a responsibility to protect families, businesses, and communities.
0: The third law bans warrant resolution clinics that allow people with low-level nonviolent warrants to resolve their cases, reschedule court dates, or set up payment plans. Governor Reynolds on Tuesday signed the last of the bills passed during the 2026 legislative session. They're also the final laws the Republican will enact as governor because Reynolds is not seeking another term. The Davenport Fire Department reports a man and two dogs died in a house fire early yesterday morning. According to a media release, firefighters responded around 1 a.m. to the 3800 block of Johnson Avenue, where nearly half of the house was engulfed in flames. A woman who escaped from the front door told an officer that a man, a small child, and two dogs were still inside. The child was rescued, but the man and animals perished. The fire department is investigating what caused the fire. In sports, the Quad Cities River Bandits lost 4-3 last night against the South Bend Cubs at Modern Woodman Park in downtown Davenport. At 9:06, this is WVIK News.
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3: Hello and welcome to NewsHour from the BBC World Service. We're coming to you live from London. I'm James Menendez. And we're going to begin today in Lebanon and the announcement of a new ceasefire between the government there and Israel, which has been stepping up its ground incursion in recent days. The agreement between the two countries was brokered by the US following talks in Washington. However, it depends on Hezbollah, the Iran-backed militia that's been fighting Israel in southern Lebanon and firing rockets across the border, stopping its attacks and pulling out of the area. Well, here's how some people in Beirut reacted to news of the ceasefire early this morning.
4: They've been saying the war will end next week, next month, for many months and years. But I am now very optimistic that, God willing, in a month or two, Lebanon will go back to what it used to be. It will become active again. Tourists will return and Lebanon will become Switzerland of the East again. We are hoping for the best.
5: It depends on whether the ceasefire will guarantee a withdrawal from the occupied territories and does not give Israel freedom of movement to strike whenever it wants, whatever it considers a threat. Only then can we assess whether the ceasefire is really a success or not.
6: We do not believe in this ceasefire. That's the first thing. The second thing is that Israel is a sworn enemy of the Lebanese people and the Arab nations in general. We don't trust such agreements. They're calling it a ceasefire, but since Trump came out and announced a ceasefire, massacres are still happening and they're striking again. Where is the ceasefire that we should believe in?
3: Well, in the past couple of hours, the head of Hezbollah has rejected the demands that it should stop its attacks, calling the negotiations futile and humiliating. Kamal Shahada is the Lebanese minister for the displaced. A little earlier, I asked him what he made of the ceasefire that had been agreed in Washington on Wednesday.
7: I think this ceasefire agreement has shown that there's progress. It shows, first of all, that there's alignment between the different parties on the next steps. The idea of pilot zones is a practical one. And I do think that for a number of reasons, including the declared position of the Lebanese government to eventually reach a comprehensive security and peace agreement, that this ceasefire has better chances of success than previous ones.
3: What has changed?
7: I think the quiet diplomacy that took place over the last few days, the full support of the Trump administration to the Lebanese government position, all of that kind of combined to get to a more reasonable position from all parties. And I think you have to ascribe some of this to creative diplomacy, which managed to sequence these ideas one after the other in a way that would address the concerns of both Lebanese and Israelis.
3: Is it also something to do with that phone call that was reported between President Trump and the Israeli Prime Minister Benjamin Netanyahu, in which we understand Donald Trump got pretty angry, let's say, with Mr. Netanyahu and told him to stop what he was doing in Lebanon?
7: I think President Trump has made it clear that he wants an agreement, first a security agreement, which includes a comprehensive ceasefire and the end of the wanton destruction of villages and towns in South Lebanon. He's made that very clear. I'm not going to comment on the reported discussion because it hasn't been confirmed, but definitely the official position of the United States and President Trump specifically has been aligned with the government of Lebanon's position over the last few days in a way that I think is a significant change.
3: The main condition, though, is a pretty big one, and this is that Hezbollah, of course backed by Iran, stops attacking Israel and withdraws from southern Lebanon. Who's going to make it do that?
7: At this point, we are counting on reaching an agreement that's in the interest of all three parties, Lebanon and Israel primarily, but also the United States. And the U.S. has a vital interest in seeing this agreement implemented so that we get to a comprehensive security and peace agreement. Minister, I understand that,
3: but isn't it meaningless without Hezbollah's cooperation?
7: Well, the point is first to have the governments agree, and we are not about to allow a non-state actor to sit at the table and to be government negotiator as previous attempts over the last 40 years have tried, and it never worked. Hezbollah is not an independent actor. Hezbollah has been following Iranian directives and is implementing an Iranian strategy. When they started firing on the 2nd of March, it was at the orders of the IRGC. So the Lebanese government took a clear position saying, we have nothing to do with this. And later on, we declared that the military activities are illegal. And what is evident here is an attempt, and I hope it succeeds, by the U.S., Israel, and Lebanon to dissociate the Lebanese front from the Iranian front. We, as Lebanese, have paid a very high price for other people's agendas. Now it's the Iranian agenda, and that has to stop. So by putting pressure on Hezbollah, political pressure internally in Lebanon, I think we're going to get to the result that we're hoping for.
3: I mean, is that a tacit admission that the only people that can persuade Hezbollah to stop attacking Israel, that the only country that can do that is Iran?
7: It is not a tacit admission of that, no. What I'm saying is we have a lot of support within Lebanon, and a majority of the Lebanese people are in favor of that. And Hezbollah knows that their long-term future is going to be determined by their relations with their fellow Lebanese. They cannot continue to be isolated from the rest of the Lebanese and to become a pariah and lead to the destruction of all of Lebanon. We are counting on the pressure that we bring to bear as Lebanese on Hezbollah so that they stop firing, adhere to the ceasefire, and start, and we then move on with the political process that's been put in place and reach a security agreement.
3: Right, so you're hoping to persuade them. Is there kind of a moral pressure? But I mean, there's no suggestion that the government, through the army, will seek to enforce the ceasefire militarily?
7: No, I did not say that it's only going to be moral suasion. We do have the option of using the Lebanese armed forces. And there is a clear statement, the statement that was issued yesterday, that the Lebanese armed forces will receive support from the U.S. and from other countries to help them develop the capabilities to restore, to extend Lebanese sovereignty over all of Lebanon's territory. And these things do not necessarily happen by agreement by both sides. If one side is an outlaw militia, as in this case, then, you know, they have an option. We're going to use a political process as long as we can, but not forever. And there's going to be a clear coordination between the political and the security process.
3: You talked about 40 years of history. I mean, that could lead to civil war, couldn't it, if the army decides to act forcibly against Hezbollah?
7: You know, what you're calling civil war, I think, is just a bugaboo that Hezbollah brings up. And the reality is there is no civil war in this case. It is about law enforcement. It is about restoring Lebanese sovereignty. It's about protecting the same people, first of all, that Hezbollah claims to be protecting, and those same people that it has brought destruction and death upon. So what we are doing is the right thing by every Lebanese, including the people that Hezbollah, including people that today would say they still support Hezbollah.
3: Including the Shia communities in the south who've had to flee. I mean, this is your remit,
7: unfortunately,
3: isn't it?
7: Absolutely. It's a remit of the whole government, to be clear. The Shia of the South have paid the highest price for Hezbollah's follies and for forcing Lebanon to enter the war of support for Gaza first in 23 and now Iran in March 2026. So, yes, and it is not an issue between Shia and the rest of the Lebanese. This is an issue between the Lebanese government, the Lebanese people, and Hezbollah.
3: And that was the Lebanese Minister for the Displaced, Kamal Shahada, speaking to me a little earlier. Well, Lina Sinjab is our correspondent in the Lebanese capital, Beirut. And I asked her whether any ceasefire agreement without Hezbollah was effectively meaningless.
8: I think that's the reality. I mean, the government is adamant in its position to find a solution, an end to the war, but they have no say on the ground. We've heard from the leader of Hezbollah, Naim Qasim, basically calling these kind of talks are shameless and humiliating for the nation and rejecting the terms of this ceasefire. And in fact, before his statement came out, we've already heard report of Hezbollah attack on Israeli forces inside Lebanon. So, you know, they are the ones on the ground dictating the situation, despite, government's efforts to find a solution, the terms of having the Lebanese army to be in control of the south were already discussed in 2024, but never implemented. And even with this new detailed agreement of creating some sort of zones to have the Lebanese army in control and make sure that there is no presence of Hezbollah, Hezbollah is rejecting them. So unless they agree to this, it's hard for the government to proceed with this kind of agreement sponsored by the Americans.
3: Yeah, Lina, is there pressure on the group from within Lebanon to stop what they're doing?
8: There is certainly mounting pressure from many people, but there is at the same time, support among the Lebanese Shia community of the south, because they also see that, you know, there is this severe aggression conducted by Israel on their land, the occupation of their land, the destruction of the infrastructure of the houses. Basically, they feel that Hezbollah is the only one who is able to stand up for the Israelis and not the government. But the reality is, you know, the more Hezbollah attacks and, you know, fights back the Israelis, the more the Israelis are attacking and destroying. And we're getting hauled into a vicious circus that the country is not able to get out of. And as the Lebanese president today said, that probably this is the best option for Lebanon to find a way to for gradual, lasting solution for the south.
3: Yes, I think he called it a last chance, didn't he? We heard some of those optimistic voices earlier this morning about the ceasefire. I mean, is the fighting still going on today?
8: It's still going on, but definitely not with the same scale that in the past few days. Mind you, the deal announced, it did not specify exactly when it's going to take effect, if it is, starting today or tomorrow. Also, we heard earlier from the President, Joseph Aoun, saying we're waiting for answers from, the parties involved. And the answer came from Naim Qasim in the afternoon, saying the rejecting the terms of this ceasefire. So we'll have to wait and see if there's any other development or if this is going to be cancelled at all.
3: And that was the BBC's Lina Sinjab talking to us from Beirut. 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
5: This is James Menendez with NewsHour. Now, some of the world's top AI executives, together with leading scientists, are calling for new legislation to prevent AI being used to develop biological weapons. The heads of OpenAI, Google, DeepMind and Anthropic are among the signatories of an open letter saying the screening of orders for synthetic, in other words, man-made DNA, should become mandatory. Dr. Piers Millett is Executive Director of the International Biosecurity and Biosafety Initiative for Science and another of the signatories. He's been telling me more.
6: We want to see new laws and regulations that actually require anybody that is providing or making synthetic DNA to look at who's placing the order and what they're being asked to make.
5: And is that not happening at the moment?
6: There's currently guidance in place. It's encouraged, but it's not required. And given what's on the line, it's important that every company that is making synthetic DNA is doing this.
5: And is this just in the US? I know the letter talks about Congress, or is this also aimed at other countries around the world?
6: So that letter is aimed at the US, but it's critical that every other country does this as well. So, for example, in the UK, we do have national guidance from the Department of Science, Industry and Technology that companies in this space should also be screening. But we, too, don't have a legal requirement for them to do that.
5: And just explain then what bad actors, as it were, can do with this synthetic DNA and how easy it is to obtain at the moment.
6: Sure. So synthetic DNA, the longer pieces, can include genes from nasty viruses. Now, these genes, you can think of them as like the functional elements, the building blocks, the Lego blocks, if you like. But if you can get all of the bricks you need, you can put it back together and make a nasty virus, something like Ebola, something like smallpox, something like COVID.
5: And how easy is it to do that with AI?
6: Well, so we've known about this issue for about 20 years. It used to be really, really difficult to do this. Why we're talking about this now, why we've written this letter and calling for action right now is because AI does both make it much easier. If you look back at Lego, it's like all of a sudden everybody's been given or access to an instruction manual about how to build that kit. But also the advanced biological tools will also let you build better bricks to make a more interesting set that in this case means a more dangerous virus.
5: And the letter talks about AI systems, what, outperforming PhD level virologists. So, I mean, would that make me at that level if once I knew how to manipulate the AI?
6: So this comes down to that idea of the instruction kit. 20 years ago, you would have to be a PhD level virologist to be able to put that virus back together. Now, there is strong evidence that supports the idea that these tools can give you an instruction, a recipe of how to do that sort of thing. In many cases, this is going to be great. We're going to have more people being able to do more science and solve more problems. But when it comes down to enabling people to make nasty viruses that may accidentally or deliberately be released, then that's something we have to worry about.
5: Is it not possible to change the AI to prevent this or to flag something up?
6: So there have been efforts to do that. There's been a long-standing effort to put these safeguards in that would stop an AI from answering those questions. And there's been great progress in that, but they're not foolproof. And the idea here is that if it's possible to circumvent it, if it's a way around it, if, for example, there are AI systems from other countries that don't have those safeguards in place, we also need to be checking when you move from that biological design phase on computers back into real life with biology, what is being ordered and by whom, to make sure that we aren't having sort of bad actors make viruses that they're intent on causing harm.
5: I mean, it really does have to apply to the whole world then for it to work, doesn't it?
6: Entirely. I mean, that's why, as a non-US citizen, we've signed on to this letter, because I represent an international organization and we believe everyone everywhere should be screening. This isn't just a US problem, this is a global problem.
5: Dr. Piers Millett there. This year's Tribeca Festival, one of the biggest cultural events in the US, has just got underway in New York. Co-founded by the movie legend Robert De Niro, Tribeca is now celebrating its 25th anniversary. What was a film festival has grown to encompass storytelling through music, podcasts and TV. This year, one offering, a full-length film generated entirely by AI, has proved controversial, as Tom Brooke reports now from New York.
7: The Tribeca Festival is expected to bring some 150,000 people to New York City. This 12-day event opened with a music documentary on the legendary band Earth, Wind & Fire, formed in 1969, known for its blending of R&B, soul, funk and disco music. Cultural critic Tim Tiemann.
8: I think the fact that Tribeca is launching with the Earth, Wind & Fire documentary this year speaks to the transitions within the festival itself. It began life known as the Tribeca Film Festival. Over time, it's become known as the Tribeca Festival. You know, it encompasses film, all kinds of events, all kinds of talks. It's become much more of a cultural festival for the city.
7: A Tribeca film getting a lot of attention is Dreams of Violets. It makes the claim of being the first feature-length live-action film generated entirely by AI to be part of the official selection of a major film festival. It dramatizes the killings of protesters in Iran earlier this year. It's a fictionalized story inspired by photographs as well as journalistic and eyewitness accounts. It cost only $2,000 to make. None of the actors are real. Writer-director Ash Kusha sent his film out to industry colleagues and they had no idea it was an AI creation.
9: We sent it to around 30 people in the film industry, and 27 people, these are top executives, been in the cinema for a long time, they said they didn't know it was AI. So they watched it without knowing. So that's the achievement for me, is to be able to convey the real human emotions, be able to tell a story without interrupting the viewer with the notion that this is AI or not, or how it's made.
7: This AI film raises many questions. How much can we trust the images we see in a movie as being authentic? And to what extent could this kind of AI-generated filmmaking put people out of work in the film industry? This year marks the 25th anniversary of the Tribeca Festival. It began here in the downtown Manhattan neighborhood of Tribeca. Back then, it was a very different story. The community had been devastated by the September the 11th attacks, and the film festival came about partly as a civic restoration project to revitalize the area.
10: And it dawned on me that this is real.
7: The impact of the 9/11 attacks is explored in a Tribeca film called IXXI. It features testimony from 12 unrelated individuals on how they reacted to the devastation of 9/11. It's a collection of quite moving stories. The film is directed by Sean Wilsey.
11: I think they portray humanity in a way that's really apolitical. And I kind of had that in mind in this divisive moment that it feels like we're in America, that like it's a film for everybody.
7: This year marks the 50th anniversary of the classic New York film Taxi Driver, starring Tribeca co-founder Robert De Niro. He will appear in a special screening reuniting with Taxi Driver co-star Jodie Foster and director Martin Scorsese. In Taxi Driver, De Niro plays the mentally unstable Travis Bickle, who uttered what's become one of the most famous lines in movie history.
12: You talking to me?
7: Like it or not, Robert De Niro will forever be associated with that line of dialogue.
13: Do you find when you walk down the street, people yell out at you, "You talking to me?"
14: Oh, yeah, and I say, "You're the only one there," and I sing it sometimes in the street, and I, you know, it's a whole thing.
7: Tribeca may lack focus and big breakout memorable hit films, but on its 25th anniversary, it's fair to say that this New York extravaganza has always been adventurous, and it's generated an estimated more than $1 billion to the local economy.
5: That was the BBC's Tom Brooke reporting there from New York City about the opening of this year's Tribeca Festival. You're listening to NewsHour from the BBC World Service. Do stay with us. We've got lots more coming up in the second half of the programme.

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5: Coming up on NewsHour in the next 30 minutes, Wall Street prepares for its biggest ever share offering. Is the froth bubbling over? Also, Marjan Satrapi, whose memoir Persepolis reached audiences around the world, has died at the age of 56. Is Mexico safe enough to host the World Cup? And what happened under the sea after the cataclysm that wiped out the dinosaurs on land? First, the news.
6: BBC News with Sue Montgomery. The leader of Hezbollah has emphatically rejected a US-mediated ceasefire between Lebanon and Israel. It allows Israel to continue its offensive in southern Lebanon, but requires Hezbollah, which wasn't part of the talks, to withdraw. The militia described the deal as futile, humiliating, and disgraceful. Israeli strikes in Gaza, also under a nominal ceasefire, have killed 11 people, according to health officials. They include five members of a single family. President Trump has hit out at Congress for passing a resolution to force an end to the Iran war. He called the measure meaningless, claiming he was in the middle of final negotiations to conclude the conflict. Britain's Prime Minister has accused Elon Musk of inciting division over the killing of a young white student falsely accused of racism by his British Asian murderer. Video of police arresting Henry Novak as he told them he'd been stabbed has shocked the country. Mr. Musk has shared far-right posts claiming police racism against white people. Seven more children in Bangladesh have died of measles, bringing the suspected number of deaths to more than 600, the country's worst outbreak in decades. UNICEF says recent political upheavals delayed vaccine orders. The Democratic Republic of Congo has outlined a voluntary repatriation program for its citizens amid continuing attacks against foreigners in South Africa. A week before the World Cup begins, FIFA has banned fans from bringing refillable water bottles into venues. Health experts criticise the last-minute change. The French-Iranian author and artist Marjan Satrapi, best known for the book and film Persepolis, has died, aged 56. The memoir portrays her childhood in Tehran after the Iranian Revolution. BBC News.
5: Welcome back to NewsHour. The French-Iranian author and artist Marjan Satrapi, who was known for the book and film Persepolis, has died. She was 56. Her memoir tells the story of her childhood in Tehran and the restrictions imposed after the 1979 revolution. Satrapi later moved to France, where she became a French citizen. In a statement, her family said she died of sadness a little over a year after the death of her husband, who she described as the love of her life. Well, she wrote more than just Persepolis. She also contributed to Woman, Life, Freedom, a collection of stories about the protests which engulfed Iran following the death of the Iranian student Mahsa Amini in 2022, who was badly beaten by police for not wearing a headscarf. She spoke about this to the BBC's Samira Ahmed in 2024 and explained what the diaspora had to offer Iranian protesters.
7: Well, I know what is the role of the diaspora is. I mean, if we think that after all these years that we have not been in Iran, we go and we decide for them what they have to do because we know better, then we are very extremely arrogant and stupid people. This is not the way it goes. The best that we can do is that we can be the loudspeaker of our people, also to give them courage, also to bring their words to the world and, you know, to tell them, look, the whole world is interested in you because, you know, when you're fighting in Iran, you know, being just like completely lonely and feeling that nobody is watching you, you know, like it's very, very difficult. So we can be the loudspeaker. Yeah. We can help, but we cannot decide.
8: No. And it's been nearly a quarter of a century since your landmark work, Persepolis, which had a huge impact on people in the West, particularly understanding relatively recent Iranian history. It went on to be an Oscar-nominated film. Do you still have faith in art's ability to create change? And are your ambitions the same for this book?
7: I truly don't think that art does change anything in the world, to tell you the truth. And if that was really a thing, imagine with all these love songs that we have, oh, you left me, I love you so much, come back in my heart. We should all be in love, you know, if just you take the music. We need to stay humble with the change that we can make. But I think art, basically, we are not the brick of the monument that is called the society, but actually we are the cement that put all these bricks together. We take the art and culture out from any society, this society fall down. In a language, when you stop writing poetry and you stop writing literature, this language becomes dead. But I don't think that I'm changing the society. I just give a testimony. I never say that I was a historian. I never say that I was a politician, a sociologist. It's just the thing that I see. And I say, okay, that is what I saw. Who would have guessed that the death of a single young woman, Mahsa Amini, would create what it created? It's a spark. And if you look at the history of Iran during these 45 years, each time it was a fire that they tried to turn it off, the next time this fire became bigger and bigger and bigger. So now the fire is there. It just needs another spark and it will come.
5: Marjan Satrapi speaking in 2024 to the BBC Samira Ahmed. You're listening to NewsHour. This is the BBC World Service in London. You're listening to NewsHour and I'm James Menendez. The papers have been filed for what's expected to be the biggest share offering in the history of Wall Street. Elon Musk wants to raise $75 billion for his company SpaceX at a valuation of roughly $1.75 trillion. If that holds, it could make Musk the world's first trillionaire. However, not everyone's convinced by the target valuation, not least because the firm overall doesn't actually make any money. Kathleen Brooks is research director at the brokerage firm XTB in London. What does she think of the valuation?
9: It's historic. It's absolutely huge, but it's very rare to set an actual price, one price. They're saying that they're going to sell stocks at $135 each. Usually you have a range. So that suggests to me that they are very confident that people want to buy SpaceX and people see it as being worth the $1.7 trillion. But yes, it is absolutely eye-watering. But we've moved into an era of trillion-dollar companies, and lots of them are kind of linked to technology, to AI, a bit like SpaceX.
5: Yeah, I was going to ask you, I mean, what is driving the valuation? Is it the bit of the company that was XAI? Because that's now part of SpaceX, isn't it?
9: It is, you're right. SpaceX is a conglomerate. Well, it's quite interesting because XAI recently became part of SpaceX, and Starlink, which is the satellite internet service, that is a very strong business for Elon Musk and for SpaceX. That produces very strong revenues. It's very profitable. It's a bit like the golden goose for SpaceX, but the golden goose feeds XAI, which sucks up so much money. It spends so much money. It doesn't make anything. A lot of people are going to be entering this IPO on hopes and dreams of Elon Musk that it will be, XAI will become the future. And that's in terms of things like Grok, but also the humanoid robots like Optimus.
5: The company wants retail investors involved. Mm-hmm. I think they set aside some of the shares, quite a big portion of shares for them. I mean, is there a danger they could get their fingers burned in this?
9: I mean, there always is, but you know, Elon Musk, he has a cult around him, particularly in the financial community. So he's done this. This has been arranged on purpose to really leverage and benefit from that cult-like fervor that people have for Elon Musk, or some people have for Elon Musk. So they're trying to benefit from that. And actually, what it probably does is make it a lot easier. There'll be a bit less scrutiny. If someone absolutely loves Elon Musk and they're going to buy into whatever idea he's selling or IPO he's having, then that means there may be a little bit less need to go out and sell these shares really hard, which is what you see in normal IPOs. In the past, Meta comes to mind. When Meta first listed, back then it was Facebook, it had a really rocky ride for the first few years. And you've got to be very long-term about these companies, particularly because, you know, as you mentioned, XAI doesn't make any money now. You've got to really believe in the long-term that it will deliver. That's what Elon Musk is asking people to do. And a lot of people are willing to believe that right now.
5: Yeah, well, they've also got to believe his ideas that the world needs data centers in space and a base on Mars, don't they?
9: Oh, they absolutely do. And they will have no ability to direct what goes on at SpaceX, because there's two classes of shares. The class of share that Elon Musk will have has 10 votes. The class of share that everybody else gets only has one. So you're not only buying into his dreams and visions, but you're also saying we're going to allow him to do what he wants, because the ordinary investor, if you like, won't be able to impact that at all.
5: Kathleen Brooks, Research Director at XTB, a brokerage firm in London. There's exactly a week to go before the Football World Cup kicks off in Mexico City, where Mexico play South Africa. This year, the tournament's been co-hosted by the US, Canada and Mexico, the country which may be worrying some fans after a wave of drug-related violence swept the country in February following the killing of a major cartel leader. The Mexican government insists fans will be perfectly safe. However, it is also dealing with some violent protests this week. Our correspondent Will Grant reports from one of the host cities, Monterrey, in northern Mexico.
10: Patrolling the skies over the steel giant, as Monterrey's World Cup stadium is known locally. The overflights in one of two Black Hawk helicopters purchased from the US are for both surveillance and for show, intended to reassure visitors they'll be safe, even in Mexico's dangerous border region. Few could blame fans for having their doubts. In February, the Jalisco cartel wrought havoc across the country following the killing of their leader, El Mencho. The violence sent a stark message that cartel gunmen could derail this event if they so choose. In the Monterrey Police Nerve Center, responsible for the stadium, officers are less concerned with cartels than criminality and crowd trouble. Some 300,000 fans are expected to visit Monterrey, watched over by more than 1,500 street cameras in this municipality alone. We have no information that any cartel will harm any tourist, claims the local security chief, Alfredo Favela. Visitors should rest assured there'll be peace in this city and this state. To that end, the police have sent in the machines. In a promotional video, the city shows off its four robot dogs, which will patrol the stadium during games using facial recognition technology to identify known criminals. They're able to detect early signs of crowd trouble and then alert their masters to intervene. Ay, no, qué feo. No me gusta. Three of Monterrey's four robo-dogs have been brought out to this very hot car park outside a supermarket and have been wandering around to show us what can be done, much to the surprise and fascination of some of the customers. Some here are extremely doubtful about the dystopian sight of robotic dogs with AI and facial recognition technology patrolling the stadium. But the authorities in Monterrey insist they're a crucial part of keeping visiting football fans safe.
11: Bien y mal, porque...
10: I think it's good and bad, says Jocelyn Morales. I know they're here to keep watch, but I worry about them taking jobs from real people.
12: No, la verdad, bastante bien.
10: I've never seen robot dogs before, laughs Ángel Pérez. I just hope this new tech is used to our benefit. However, there's plenty in Mexico that could still disrupt this World Cup. The main teachers' union is on strike over pensions and threatening to close arterial roads into the stadium unless the government meets their demands. In the final days, the anti-riot police in Monterrey are running through their training drills, practicing at removing an injured colleague while facing a hostile crowd. In a nation all too often associated with violence, the hope is such scenarios remain on the exercise yard and that the only clashes in this World Cup are on the pitch.
5: Well, Grant, reporting there from Monterrey in northern Mexico, one of the host cities for the World Cup that begins in a week. Now, Cuba's former leader, Raúl Castro, the brother of Fidel, celebrated his 95th birthday on Wednesday, well away from public view. Last month, he was indicted by the US on charges of ordering the shooting down of two American planes back in 1996. Havana insists the planes were operating without permission in Cuban airspace. Washington says they were not. Gerardo Hernández Nordalo is a former Cuban intelligence officer, now a member of the National Assembly, who spent years in Florida spying on anti-Castro exiles living there. He and four fellow agents were arrested and imprisoned. The Cuban Five, as they were known in America, were eventually released and deported during the thawing of relations under President Obama. News Hour Sean Lay asked Gerardo Hernández whether Cubans were worried that Raúl Castro might be captured by the U.S., in the same way as Nicolas Maduro was taken from Venezuela.
13: Well, actually, we are very concerned here, and not because they could do exactly the same, because first thing I should tell you is that Cuba is not Venezuela, and they know about it. The U.S. knows very well about it. But, however, having said that, I can tell you that the U.S. administration is very badly advised on Cuban issues right now. For many years, they have been bad advice about Cuba, but particularly in this administration with a Secretary of State that says he's Cuban, even though he's never been in Cuba himself. He doesn't know anything of what is going on in Cuba.
14: You mentioned Marco Rubio, the Secretary of State. I mean, he is the son of Cuban exiles, isn't he? And there is a big kind of Cuban exile community in America, a community that is politically quite influential.
13: Absolutely. So influential that so far the foreign policy of the U.S. towards Cuba has never been based in the real interest of the U.S. people, and not certainly in the interest of the Cuban people. Because you said, well, you know, for just to mention a brief example, the U.S. people that says they live in the land of the free, they are the freest people in the world, according to what they say. And they are the only people in the world that are forbidden for a law. They couldn't even smoke a Cuban cigar, or they cannot drink a Cuban rum.
14: Donald Trump is a bit of an iconoclast. He sometimes does the unpredictable. He sometimes makes allies of previous enemies, as well as maybe making enemies of previous allies. Do you think he could surprise us on Cuba?
13: I believe he could. Common record, public record, I should say, that before his first election, he even sent some emissaries to Cuba to explore the possibility of doing business. And I don't know, maybe he will realize now that even if it's not to help the Cuban government or whatever, but for the interest of the Cuban people, or even if he should destroy the revolution, according to the American view, okay, you don't like the revolution, you said there is a fail system, but why you push it? If it's a fail, let it fall by itself. And maybe if you said, well, Cuba is not open to the world, okay, try to open it. Try to do business. Let your companies invest in Cuba. Let your companies do business with Cuba.
14: This is a clash of two systems, two ideologies, two different cultures and beliefs. You spent quite a few years in southern Florida, doing your intelligence work, spying on the anti-Cuban exiles there. You've seen America up close. What was it you liked about America?
13: Actually, we're talking about a system that is 300 years old. And they judge the Cuban system, which is only 65 years old. And besides that, they have had freedom to build their system the way they would like to. We haven't. We, since the very triumph of the revolution, we haven't had the peace to build the society we dream of. The Cuba we have now is not the Cuba we want. The system we have now is not exactly the system we want. We have to improve it. We have to make it every day better for the good of everybody. But we haven't had peace to do that. We haven't had the freedom to do that, because of the pressure, because of an embargo, because of... they should try something else. They should try to, okay, let Cuban do what they want to do, and let's see if it works for the better of Cuban, for the better of the world.
5: That was Gerardo Hernandez, member of the Cuban National Assembly, talking there to my colleague Sean Lay. Just a reminder that you can always find the latest on all our top stories on our website, including the situation in Lebanon, bbc.com/news. But do stay with us, still more to come on this edition of the programme.
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19: I'm Jeremy Hobson. 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That's next time on The Middle.
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5: This is James Menendez with NewsHour live from the BBC. President Trump has reacted angrily today to Wednesday's vote in the House of Representatives, calling on him to pull out US troops engaged in the war with Iran or seek approval from Congress to keep them there. Four Republicans sided with the Democrats to pass what he called a meaningless resolution, describing them as unpatriotic. Our North America correspondent Anthony Zerker is in Washington, D.C. So what does it mean?
20: I think it means that there is a majority in the House of Representatives at this moment that are not happy with the way the war is going and wanted to express their disapproval in a vote. 215 members of the House versus 208 who voted no. So it passed by a relatively comfortable margin given the absences in that chamber. It is questionable whether this could also pass the Senate. And if it did, Donald Trump has said that this is not a constitutional provision, as have most presidents in the past. They don't believe that Congress can check a president's war-making authority in this manner. But it does show that Donald Trump's war is getting increasing political opposition, including among some people in his own party in Congress.
5: I mean, in a way, he must know the pressure he's under to end it, right? I mean, if not from Congress, then from, you know, all those people who are worried about gas prices, for example.
20: He's hearing it from Congress, and not just in these kind of votes, but also behind the scenes with Republicans who are looking to run for re-election in November's midterms and are facing an uphill battle because of public dissatisfaction. And he can see the polls, too. He may dismiss them as being fake polls, but it does show that his approval rating, particularly on inflation, particularly on the economy, have plummeted in the past 6 months. And a lot of that has to do with public dissatisfaction with the direction the country is heading in and public upsetment with the high cost of groceries and the high cost of fuel because of the Iran war. So he could read the writing on the wall, but he keeps promising that a resolution is just around the corner. And he thinks that he can wrap this up before the midterms and that he will bounce back quickly after that happens.
5: I mean, what about his own party? Are some Republicans now feeling more confident about standing up to the president?
20: Well, of the four Republicans who've sided with all the Democrats to vote in the House, Thomas Massie was one of the lead ones. He's a Kentucky Republican. He was ousted in his primary bid to be reelected in November by a Trump-backed opponent. So he paid the highest price a politician could do. So that was kind of what I think the White House hoped would be an example to other members of Congress, that if they cross the president, they're going to face his wrath. But some of the other ones, Warren Davidson from Ohio, he is also expressing more skepticism towards the war. He hasn't faced the same kind of retribution Trump has. And then the final two, Brian Fitzpatrick of Pennsylvania and Tom Barrett of Michigan, both of those are in battleground districts. They're going to be fighting for their lives in November against strong Democratic opposition. This shows that they may be more worried about losing to a Democrat in November than facing Donald Trump's anger right now.
5: And that was the BBC's Anthony Zerker speaking to us from Washington, D.C. Now, 60 million-year-old fossils from a newly discovered site in Egypt have been exciting scientists because they're offering up vital clues as to how marine life was transformed after the asteroid strike that wiped out the dinosaurs. Sana Al-Sayed is lead author of the new research. She's an Egyptian vertebrate paleontologist at Mansoura University in Egypt. She's currently studying for a doctorate at the University of Michigan. I asked her what she found in these fossils.
0: So it's a marvelous discovery. So what did we find exactly is a 500 fish fossils in the heart of the desert of Egypt that told us about the very first moments of the assembly of the modern oceans. So basically what happened is when the dinosaurs went extinct, a whole lot of different fishes also went extinct with them. So what was swimming with oceans alongside the dinosaurs, you could think of them as very large, big predatory fishes with very big teeth, very ferocious fishes that also went extinct, but was living alongside with them with a very, you could think of them as like the ancestors of the very modern fishes that you see them today. Those are the fishes that survived, but we didn't know much about it, what they looked like, what they are, or where they exactly did they live in the oceans at this time.
5: Is that because there weren't many fossils for you to study?
0: Yes, that exactly what it was. There was only two sites in the world that could tell us about this this time period, one in Sweden and one in Mexico, but they didn't have that much fossils in them to tell us about this. But this site in Egypt with a 500 fossil in them, now we have a lot to study.
5: Do some of them look like fish that we might see today?
0: Yes, we have in this site, we have the oldest like tuna fish. We have the oldest seahorse relative. We have the oldest jack. We have the oldest moonfish, which is still living today. So if you took a dive in the ocean like 62 million years ago in this site, you would feel like as if you are taking a dive in the modern ocean today. You wouldn't feel like as if something is different.
5: That's a fabulous idea. And how soon, I mean, these fossils, when do they date from? How soon after the asteroid strike are they from?
0: Say that again, sorry?
5: How soon after the asteroid strike are they from? I mean, not immediately, presumably, but what, a few million years?
0: Yeah, they are just 4 million years after the asteroid hit, which is fascinating because just 4 million years after this mass extinction that scientists say wiped out 75% of the Earth's life, you see this fish community that is vibrant, full of life, and life just continued, just bounced back. Just 4 million years after this catastrophe.
5: And just briefly, did the sea, the oceans recover more quickly than the life on land?
0: No. That's one of the big questions, though, that we didn't know how quickly life on oceans responded to this extinction event. Because on land, we have a big idea about what this happened because we have a really good fossil record, but we lacked this on marine fishes. But now we do, thanks to this new site.
5: That was Sana Al-Sayed, Egyptian paleontologist, speaking to me a little earlier. Don't forget, if you want to listen to the programme but you miss us when we go out live, you can always catch up with a podcast. It's updated twice a day. Just search for BBC News Hour podcast. You'll find it there. Also past episodes, and you can subscribe as well to receive it on a regular basis. And it is, of course, completely free. But that's it for this edition of the programme. I'll be back at the same time tomorrow. Until then, from me and the rest of the team, bye-bye.

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1: The Cuban people are at a crisis point. Fuel reserves are dry, food is scarce, and power most of the time is out. What does the future hold for Cuba? From WAMU and NPR in Washington, this is 1A. Hi, I'm Jen White. Today we head to the island nation just 90 miles from the coast of Florida. U.S. policy in recent months has cut Cuba off from daily necessities. But the Trump administration says the country's communist regime is responsible for the suffering of its people. The U.S. is carrying out a pressure campaign aimed at toppling leadership. Meanwhile, conditions for 10 million Cubans only worsen. What's happening now for Cuba? What comes next? And who will forge the path ahead? And we want to hear from you, especially if you have a personal connection to the island. Email us at 1A@WAMU.org.
2: Live from NPR News in Washington, I'm Corva Coleman. Israel issued new warnings today in southern Lebanon, saying it will continue attacking. There was a ceasefire announced just yesterday in Washington between Israel and Lebanon. NPR's Jane Arraf reports from Beirut.
3: In addition to the Israeli military's new evacuation warnings, Lebanese state media says Israel also launched multiple artillery and airstrikes into the morning. A Hezbollah official told NPR that the group officially informed the Lebanese president that it would not accept any ceasefire that did not begin with the withdrawal of Israeli forces from South Lebanon. The official asked to remain anonymous because he was not authorized to speak publicly on the issue. Israeli Defense Minister Israel Katz, meanwhile, said Israel was demanding the creation of what it called a demilitarized zone within Lebanon while being able to continue attacks against Iran-backed Hezbollah. Jane Arraf, NPR News, Beirut.
2: The Senate is set to vote today on billions of dollars for immigration enforcement. But some Republicans first want an amendment that would kill a nearly $1.8 billion fund. It's supposed to compensate people who claim they were targeted by the federal government. NPR's Sam Greenglass has more.
4: Approving 3 years of funding for ICE and Border Patrol should have been a cinch. Republicans do not need help from Democrats. But the measure stalled for 2 weeks amid GOP blowback to the unrelated so-called anti-weaponization fund. Earlier this week, Acting Attorney General Todd Blanche promised the fund was dead, only for President Trump to say he didn't know if the fund was scrapped. Some Republican senators say the only way to ensure the fund is stopped is to block it by law. But it's not clear if proposed amendments to do that can be added to unrelated immigration funding. Some Republican senators have criticized Trump of sabotaging his own priorities. Sam Greenglass, NPR News, Washington.
2: A major gun control group is suing the federal government over its refusal to hand over some records. The group wants information that shows who are the largest sellers of guns used in crime in the U.S. NPR's Jacqueline Diaz reports.
5: The gun control group Brady is suing the Bureau of Alcohol, Tobacco, Firearms, and Explosives and the Justice Department. Brady is demanding the federal government release information tied to something called Demand Letter 2s. These are letters ATF sends to gun dealers and other sellers who have been identified as selling a lot of guns recovered at crime scenes. Josh Scharf is Brady's general counsel and senior director of programs. He says this information is important to monitor how the federal government keeps tabs on gun dealers.
6: It's information that we need to improve public safety in this country.
5: The DOJ and ATF did not respond to the lawsuit yet. Jacqueline Diaz, NPR News.
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7: And this is WVIK News in the Quad Cities. I'm Joseph Leahy. It's 10:04. Illinois state lawmakers are sending Governor J.B. Pritzker a measure aimed at protecting children on social media. Youth and technology was a recurring policy theme during the now-concluded spring legislative session. The bill would, among other things, require social media platforms to verify a user's age. It would also bar platforms from sending nighttime notifications and addictive feeds to minors. State Senator Willie Preston of Chicago says the bill puts children before social media companies.
8: Parents across

0: Also, nowhere are asking us to act. They are tired of feeling powerless while algorithms shape the mental health, self-esteem, and safety of their children behind closed screens.
1: Governor J.B. Pritzker lobbied for the legislation this spring and is expected to sign it into law. University of Iowa researchers have announced a new research program focused on understanding how environmental exposures affect human health. Iowa Public Radio's Natalie Krebs reports.
2: The project will study how environmental factors like nitrate and PFAS affect Iowans' health. David Swartney is the director of the Center for Health Effects of Environmental Contamination. He says community education and engagement are important parts of the program.
3: We want people to understand their environmental vulnerabilities so they can actually take action or talk to their representatives and figure out how to address it, and not just engage in conversations that may not be relevant to them or their community.
2: Researchers say Iowa Insight will last 5 years. Its initial funding is through a $5 million donation from the Kyle J. and Sharon Krause Family Foundation. I'm Natalie Krebs, IPR News.
1: Gasoline prices in the Quad Cities have declined in the past week, although fuel costs remain elevated amid the U.S.'s ongoing war with Iran. AAA reports the average cost for a gallon of regular on the Illinois side of the metro area is at $4.67 this morning. That's a dime less than a week ago. Quad City gas stations in Iowa are charging $3.85 per gallon, which is 23 cents lower than last week. At 10:06, this is WVIK News.
4: 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Other contributors include the estate of Joan B. Kroc, whose bequest serves as an enduring investment in the future of public radio and seeks to help NPR be the model for high-quality journalism in the 21st century.
5: This is 1A. I'm Jen White. Cuba is in crisis. Power outages stretch up to 20 hours a day, forcing people to jump into action to do daily tasks when the lights come on, often in the middle of the night. Trash is piling up on the streets, food is scarce, and oil is running out, all while the United States is turning up the pressure on the island nation's communist government. In late May, the Justice Department indicted 95-year-old former President Raul Castro on murder charges. This was the latest in a string of recent efforts to oust the current regime, including an executive order expanding sanctions and an effective blockade on oil.
6: Other presidents have looked at this for 50, 60 years doing something, and it looks like I'll be the one that does it.
5: What happens next for Cuba and its people who are suffering through this humanitarian crisis? And where does the United States fit into the story? Joining us now from South Florida is Francis Robles, international correspondent for the New York Times. Francis, welcome.
7: Thanks so much for having me, Jen.
5: We also want to hear from you. Have you been following the crisis in Cuba? Do you have a personal connection to the island? What do you think the United States should do? Email us at 1A@WAMU.org. And a note, we also invited the State Department to participate in this conversation, but it declined. Francis, in the past few weeks, the Trump administration has intensified a campaign aimed at unseating Cuba's leadership. Let's start with what happened most recently. On Friday, U.S. and Cuban military officials met outside of Guantanamo Bay. Why was this meeting significant?
7: It's really significant because it takes place in the context of heightened actions by the Trump administration, clearly designed to topple this government. It all takes place in the middle of just something that's just staggering, watching all this military buildup in the region and all these constant threats.
5: Are you able to tell us anything about what happened during that meeting, what was discussed?
7: I'm using audio, so I'm not sure what your question was, sorry.
5: Oh, sorry, Francis is back with us. I said, is there any clarity on what was discussed during that meeting?
7: No, that is not something that that they talk about publicly.
5: Well, in late May, the Justice Department indicted Raul Castro, again, the former president of Cuba, on charges connected to the downing of a civilian plane back in 1996. What more can you tell us about the charges and their timing 30 years after that incident?
7: It's really interesting. I spent a lot of time trying to talk to former prosecutors to find out the answer to that question. Not so much why now. We know why now because Trump said so. But why not before? And the real sense from people that are closely involved in these cases is that before they didn't have the political will. So in that sense, Trump is actually 100% right, that he's the one that made the decision. We're moving forward now, no matter what it takes.
8: So the announcement, the indictment was announced on Cuba's Independence Day at the Freedom Tower in Miami. There were local politicians in attendance, which is unusual for a criminal indictment. What did you make of the optics of that moment?
7: I think it was really problematic for the Department of Justice. You know, it gave the Cuban government a lot of talking points, you know, to say, look at this circus that they had. You know, there were hors d'oeuvres. There were officials that had nothing to do with the administration of justice. I think it was really problematic for it to look like a party.
8: Well, Secretary of State Marco Rubio's parents immigrated from Cuba in the 1950s. In late May, he released a video in Spanish speaking directly to the Cuban people about the new sanctions and the Trump administration's goals. He said that, quote, President Trump is offering a new path between the U.S. and a new Cuba.
9: Una nueva Cuba.
10: A new Cuba, where you, and not just the Communist Party of Cuba, can own a television station or a newspaper. A new Cuba where you can complain about a failing system without fear of going to jail or being forced to leave your island. And a new Cuba where you have a real opportunity to choose who governs your country and vote to replace them if they're not doing a good job.
8: Well, Francis, I want to talk about Rubio in a moment, but first, again, a reminder, the Trump administration has also imposed what amounts to an energy blockade on Cuba. Now Cuba says it's exhausted its reserves. Explain the steps the U.S. took to get to this point.
7: What the Cuban government, what the United States government did in January when they removed Nicolas Maduro from Venezuela is that they took extraordinary control over Venezuela's oil decisions. So the oil that Venezuela had been sending to Cuba stopped. That was a huge, huge blow for Cuba. The second thing they did that was very important was announce tariffs to any other country that wants to give oil to Cuba. So Cuba, you know, they do produce some percentage of oil of their own, but they were depending on international borderline donations for 2/3 of their oil needs. And so that was just a tremendous, tremendous blow. You're seeing a paralyzation of everything, of buses, of cars, of businesses, you know, where power maybe would have gone out 8 hours a day. Now it's out 22 hours a day. It was a tremendous, tremendous move on the Trump administration's part.
8: Now, Secretary of State Marco Rubio has been the face of the Trump administration and much of its efforts in Cuba. How are people on the island receiving Rubio as the administration's messenger?
7: I think that really depends on the person's age bracket. I think a lot of the older people are kind of resentful and this is outrageous and they shouldn't be doing these kinds of measures. And I think that the younger people are more likely to blame the Cuban government itself and welcome actions by the Trump administration.
8: And how is Rubio's family history shaping the Trump administration's actions on the island and also the messaging?
7: I think it's really important for the Trump administration to have someone who is Cuban-American, who has that credibility. Although, you know, he does, there's a big question mark in his backstory. For many years, he kind of gave the impression that his family had fled the Castro regime, and that turned out later to not exactly be true. The timeline did not quite add up. But still, he has cred. They can't take that away from him.
8: It's a bigger question, Francis, when we look at the actions that the Trump administration has taken thus far. How specific has the administration been about its goal and what it wants from Cuba?
7: That's a really good question. And I think that they have been a little fuzzy on a couple of points. There's a sense that, yes, they want regime change, but is that what's being communicated to the Cuban government? You know, from us, from our reporting, was that they wanted the president to step down, but they were kind of wishy-washy in terms of, well, you know, maybe some of these other folks can stick around as long as our other priorities are seen through. And the Trump administration will at the same time say, no, no, no, we're looking for regime change. So that's really unclear whether they are going to accept a situation like you have in Venezuela, where the U.S. gets to call the shots, but a lot of the same players are still in place. Mm-hmm. That is the big, big question, especially in Miami. In Miami, they want all these players gone. And I don't know that the Trump administration is going to insist on that, frankly.
8: Well, here's what President Miguel Diaz-Canel said when interviewed by Meet the Press in May. He was asked if he would be willing to step down if it meant saving Cuba.
11: In Cuba, the people who are in leadership position is not elected by the U.S. government, and they don't have a mandate from the U.S. government.
8: Now, the U.S. has been in contact with the Cuban government at multiple levels in recent months. The CIA director met with Raul Castro's grandson, and again, there was that meeting at Guantanamo. Francis, who are some of the other key players right now in Cuba?
7: The key player who has emerged in all of this is Raul Castro's grandson. It's a remarkable, his name is Raul Rodriguez, he's known as El Cangrejo, which means the crab. He's a remarkable figure because he's actually never held public office. And he's known to live more of a flashy lifestyle. His social media images are often, you know, on boats and wearing nice watches and things of that nature. But I think he's considered kind of a friendly actor because clearly based on, you know, the boats and the watches, et cetera, he does want an opening, an economic opening in Cuba where those kinds of things are more available to more Cubans. On the other hand, you know, his second surname is Castro. So is he going to be an acceptable person in all of this going forward? I don't know, but he has been a key player in the talks with Washington.
8: Well, in late May, the U.S. Navy moved the aircraft carrier, the USS Nimitz, through Caribbean waters. According to classified intelligence shared with Axios, Cuba has acquired more than 300 military drones and recently begun discussing plans to use them to attack the U.S. base at Guantanamo Bay, U.S. military vessels, possibly Key West, 90 miles north of Havana. How serious is the possibility of military action at this point?
7: One of the things that everyone says is when it comes to the Trump administration, you really can't rule anything out. You know, it's not like they haven't done before. So who knows? You know, so they indicted Raul Castro. Are they going to go get him? You know, he's 95 years old. And that is a big question mark. And it's a question mark that I don't think anybody outside of the Pentagon can really answer right now. As for the Cuban government making preparations, I mean, I think, you know, if a president of another country keeps saying, hey, we're going to go in there and take that country for our own taking, I think it's sort of natural for them to be doing those kinds of preparations.
8: We're talking to Francis Robles, international correspondent for the New York Times. Coming up, a reporter who has been living inside Cuba reports on what daily life looks like right now for ordinary Cubans. And we'd love to hear from you. If you have a connection to the island, share your story with us and about the and share your thoughts about the U.S.'s recent actions against Cuba. Email us at 1A@WAMU.org. We'll be right back.

0: Hi, I'm Cindy Flanders from Bettendorf. 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
6: This is 1A. I'm Jen White. We're discussing the crisis in Cuba. The island nation, 90 miles from Florida, is out of fuel, food is scarce, and the lights are off for 20-plus hours a day. We're hearing from you. Diane emailed, "Stop the embargo. The intense suffering is criminal. They present no threat, yet have provided us with so much good via their medical research and vaccines and cancer treatments." If you or your family are from Cuba, we want to hear from you, too. What do you want the rest of the U.S. to understand about what's happening there? Our email is 1A@WAMU.org. Let's get back to our guests. We're here with Francis Robles of the New York Times, and let's add a few more voices to the conversation. Ed Augustin is a foreign correspondent based in Cuba who's contributed recently as a freelance reporter to the New York Times, and he joins us from Havana. Ed, welcome to the program.
7: Great to be here.
6: Joining us from Miami is Sebastian Arcos, director of the Institute for Cuban Studies at Florida International University. He's also a former political prisoner who spent 30 years in Cuba. Sebastian, welcome to 1A.
8: Thank you for the invitation.
6: And joining us from Boston, Massachusetts, is Tania Bruguera, a Cuban-born artist and activist and senior lecturer at Harvard University. She's been banned from returning to Cuba since 2021. Tania, welcome.
9: Thank you for having me.
6: And a note that we also invited the State Department to participate in this conversation, but it declined. Ed, you are living and reporting from Cuba. What is daily life like right now?
7: Well, it's been very, very tough for Cubans for a long time. I think that the pandemic in 2020, the country never really recovered from that because it got hit by the same time. With the pandemic at the same time as they got hit by a powerful wave of sanctions by the first Trump administration. The Biden administration broadly kept those in place. And ever since then, there's been huge power cuts, food insecurity that was always shaky has gone up. And people have just been really, really sad. This used to be a happy-go-lucky place before the pandemic and never really recovered from the pandemic, first point. Second of all, ever since the oil blockade that the Trump administration has had on the island started in January. We're now into the fifth month. The level of suffering that I'm seeing on the ground is just enormous, enormous. People are increasingly struggling to put food on the table. Hunger is increasing. Food production is going down. The suffering specifically from the urban poor is really something to behold because the food is simply not getting to market. You know, it's not getting from the countryside where it's produced mainly, that food that still is produced here, to the urban poor. The bodega system, maligned by many, has kept the most vulnerable alive. In Santiago de Cuba, the main city in the east last month, most people I spoke to did not receive anything for the first time in living memory. And that translates into hunger. And hungry people get sick more easily and die more easily. Final point, Cuba's public health system is falling apart. More people are dying because this oil blockade, doctors aren't getting to work, patients are struggling to get there because there's no buses, because there's no diesel. And so if you go into a Cuban hospital right now, it can seem eerily calm. You don't see an A&E ward, an accident emergency ward with loads of people or blood or anything. It looks calm, but it's because people are getting ill and dying in their houses. Final point, the cleaners are increasingly struggling to get to work because, again, there's no buses. That's leading to more sepsis in pregnant mothers and babies. And according to people in maternity hospitals, doctors there, more infants are dying just because of that.
6: When we talk about the energy crisis, what types of decisions are people making to try to cook, warm their homes? How are they managing that piece of it?
7: They don't have much decision. They're having fewer and fewer decisions. A new rhythm of life is being imposed on them by this situation. So, for example, in Havana, lots of people receive cooking gas that's piped into their house, right? Like I imagine it is for most of your viewers. In the rest of the country, that doesn't happen. Everybody relies on these little gas canisters that they used to pick up once a month. Ever since the US energy blockade, almost nobody in the country has received their cooking gas canister. We're talking about upwards of 9 million people. They can't cook. They're going back to cooking with wood or charcoal, if they can afford it. They're coughing as they go. They have to do that. Otherwise, somebody told me, if I don't cook, if I don't do this, I don't eat. Is that a choice? I guess you could choose not to cook on wood and die, but people see it as what they have to do to survive. Other point, with electricity, a lot of Cubans have got hot plates, Some of them were given by the government in the early 2000s. At knockdown prices. A lot of Cubans use old rice cookers and kind of convert them into makeshift hot plates, right? Using the filament that warms the rice, if you know what I mean. Well, if you've got a power cut, if you've got power for only 3 hours a day and you don't know when it's going to come on, you have to organize your whole life around when the power might come on. And whenever it comes on, you're going to cook. So I know plenty of Cubans here in Havana that sleep now with their fan on and with the light switch on, so that whenever the light kicks on, even if it's 2, 3, 4, 5 in the morning, they get up and they cook the rice and beans if they've got them for the whole day. And they don't cook for the next day because the fridges don't refrigerate anymore and they know that the food will spoil. So people are adapting by force of necessity, and it's survival. And they're doing less and less economic work, partially because they can't get to work, but also there's just a social contract and understanding that you're going to stay at home and wait till the power cut gets on. You're not going to go and do your job for the state that hardly pays and miss the opportunity to cook for your family.
6: Sebastian and Tanya, I'd like to briefly hear from both of you as well on this. What are you hearing from your friends and family in Cuba about daily life? Sebastian?
8: Well, what the reporter described is quite accurate. I follow one particular person in Cuba. I don't have any family left there. But I follow Joanny Sanchez, who writes for 14 y Medio, an independent newspaper that she directs. And Joanny has a daily column describing life in Havana. And it's terrible. Conditions there are terrible. There are mountains of garbage. People are burning the garbage in the streets. People are cooking in the middle of the street using wood. Cuba is essentially back to the first decade of the 20th century, right after independence. The way it looks, there are no cars in the streets. All you see are horse-drawn carts or bicycles. Inflation is now extraordinary. Just yesterday, you could get 600 Cuban pesos for $1. But it's very important for your listener to understand this. This tragedy did not begin 6 months ago. with the increase of sanctions by the United States. This is something that has been happening for the last 30 years. After the collapse of the Soviet Union, the Cuban economy collapsed 40% and never recovered. It has been going downwards ever since. The primary reason for this crisis is the Cuban regime's resistance to implement any kind of economic, structural economic reform. We're not even talking about political reform.
6: Tanya, I want to bring Tanya in here as well, and we'll circle back to the Cuban government in a moment. Tanya, what are you hearing?
9: Yeah, I agree with what the previous guests have said. And the conversation with my friends and family in Cuba have changed. At the beginning, it was trying to call for help, you know, whether it is material help, sending money, sending medicines and resources, to a kind of feeling of complete lack of hope. To yesterday, I talked to one of my friends who is there, and what she says is that, when are they coming? Have you heard anything? Mm. If they don't come soon, I will go personally and bring them here. And it was a joke, but it also tells you the level of desperation, because in Cuba now the discussions are not ideological, they are not about nationalism, they are not about, it's about pure survival. The conversations are not academics, they are about survival, how they will survive this. And funny enough, yesterday, one of the chats I am with my friends, activist friends, they sent a photo of her grandma, who is the official newspaper, photo of an article in July 16, 1966, and the title was, "The Electricity Shortage is a Temporary Problem." Just to put a little bit of context.
6: Mm-hmm. Well, to help us make sense of this moment and Sebastian, I think this is where you were headed. It helps to understand the Cuban government itself. Again, a communist system that's been in power for more than 60 years. What should we know about how Cuba's government operates and why it's endured? Sebastian?
8: Yeah, this is a typical totalitarian regime. It's very hierarchical, very top-down. It usually has one leader at the top. Everybody follows that leader. In this case, we're talking about Raul Castro. Never mind that he's 95 years old. He is the paramount leader. He has the historical legitimacy, and people follow what he wants. He holds the political and the military security power. It's important to understand that. It's a very opaque system. You cannot look into it like we did in Venezuela and identify a player that we can work with ahead of time. It's impossible. It will cost that person's life if the United States are able to identify someone like that. So it's very uncertain how to proceed with a regime like that, other than something similar to what happened in Iran, eliminating a layer or two of leadership and allowing the opportunity for new leadership, someone in the mid-ranks. We don't know who that person is, probably a gray apparatchik within the system, to rise up and be the willing person to negotiate a transition. What is important to understand is that the regime is extremely rigid, extremely repressive, and
6: well, I want to bring Francis in here as well, because Francis Sebastian points to Iran, but as we see in Iran, the Ayatollah's son actually came into power there, so not the choice the Trump administration would have wanted. But go ahead.
10: I think one thing that's really important to remember, you talked about how did the Cuban government manage to endure. Let's remember that they've been in power for 67 years. And very important, for decades, they had help from the Soviet Union. And then for decades, that they had help from Venezuela. And so what's very, very different about this moment is that there is no international actor stepping up to keep Cuba afloat. And can they endure without it? That's the gamble that the Trump administration is really pushing, to say, you know what, without that help, they're going to fall, and they're going to fall on our watch.
6: We're talking to Francis Robles and Ed Augustine, who have reported recently on Cuba for the New York Times. Also with us, Sebastian Arcos, director of the Institute for Cuban Studies at Florida International University, and Tanya Bruguera, artist, activist, and lecturer at Harvard University. We're also hearing from you, Brad emailed, the U.S. needs to back off from Cuba. We are responsible for their downfall. We have carried out destructive sanctions for too many decades. We seem to think we have the power to determine other nations' futures. The U.S. needs to back off from Cuba, Iran, and other destructive involvement. Well, let's hear from President Trump. Here he is speaking 2 weeks ago.
11: Look, it's a failed country. Everybody knows it. They don't have electricity. They don't have money. They don't have really anything. They don't have food. And we're going to help them along, and we're going to help them because the people, because number one, I want to help them. I don't want to, on a humanitarian basis.
6: Well, so there is this debate about how much responsibility the United States bears for the conditions Cubans are living through right now, given recent actions. Sebastian already shared that he thinks this really lies at the feet of the Cuban regime. Tanya, how do you think about that question?
9: Well, I think what happened is that the Cuban political system has survived through a combination of political control, economic dependency, constant surveillance, making illegal any civic society, any independent groups that wanted to legalize. And there is a big culture of self-censorship that has existed for decades. Even your family is taking the role of a police, saying, shut up, don't say what you think. What has happened is all of this had cracked in the recent years. And everything that has been happening that now the people in the United States and other countries have discovered have been something activists have been fighting against and tried to created spaces to converse with the government, to change stuff. And the response has always been being in prison or exiled.
6: We got this question from Dee, who emails, my son's grandmother lives in Cuba and she recently had a stroke. We are very worried about her. What is going on with patients in need of care? Ed, I'll come to you as someone reporting from Havana. What can you share with Dee?
7: The Cuban medical system is fraying rapidly, collapsing perhaps under the weight of this oil blockade. And just to push back gently against what Sebastian says, of course he's correct that the Cuban government bears an awful lot of responsibility for the economic straits that the country's in. There's consensus internationally. There's consensus amongst Cuban allies. There's almost consensus within the Communist Party itself that the model they have is defunct, moribund, and doesn't work. So that's no doubt true. But the context that the Cuban state has to take decisions in and try to make sure that the power stays on, try to make sure that people eat, try to make sure that public health works to some degree, is overwhelmingly determined by the United States. The United States is the only superpower in the world still. It's 90 miles away. It's so close to Cuba that one amazing woman even swam the distance. It's Cuba's natural trading partner. And therefore, Cuba, as the target of modern history's longest ever campaign of economic warfare, because that's what sanctions are. They aim to cripple the economy of a third world country, of a poor country. Obviously, that's going to play a huge role.
6: Well, let's pause here. We'll pick up the conversation after the break. We're speaking to freelance contributor Ed Augustine and New York Times reporter Francis Robles. Also with us, Sebastian Arcos, director of the Institute for Cuban Studies at Florida International University, and Tanya Bruguera, artist, activist, and lecturer at Harvard University. Still to come, how Cuba fits into the Trump administration's broader foreign policy and what a post-regime Cuba could look like. That's just ahead. This is 1A.

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8: Back to our conversation in a moment, but first a word about Monday's installment of our weekly series, If You Can Keep It, when we'll talk to The Atlantic's Helen Lewis about masculinism. It's a growing form of misogyny in right-wing U.S. politics, centered around beliefs like women should no longer have the right to vote separately from their husbands and wanting to outlaw no-fault divorce. The movement includes Doug Wilson, the prominent pastor of a church that counts Secretary of Defense Pete Hegseth as a member. We look at how this strain of politics has become more common in MAGA Republican politics and among right-wing influencers, and what it means for our broader political system. If you've noticed a growing trend of anti-feminist or anti-diversity, equity, and inclusion ideology among people you know or where you live, what have you seen? Leave us a voicemail at 855-236-1A1A. What do you believe are the consequences of a politics where those with some of the loudest megaphones support policies that roll back the rights of women? Again, the number is 855-236-1212, or leave a message with our app, 1A Vox Pop, and we'll get to your thoughts on Monday. Now back to our discussion about the crisis in Cuba. We're here with Francis Robles and Ed Augustin, who are reporting on the topic for the New York Times, as well as Sebastian Arcos, director of the Institute for Cuban Studies at Florida International University, and Tanya Bruguera, artist, activist, and lecturer at Harvard University. We're also hearing from you. Jerry emailed, the United States is acting like a bully all over the world. The situation is particularly egregious as it relates to Cuba. There is absolutely no reason for the United States to put the Cuban people under this amount of stress and strain. We also heard from Lenny, who emailed, we of Cuban ancestry are both amused and angry to see and hear about Cuba's brutal conditions as if they were new or caused by the blockade. Where have you all been for the last decades? The blockade is a decades-old excuse. The real reason is the brutal, murderous, racist, communist dictatorship that has been oppressing the Cuban people for almost 60 years. Ed, I'll let you pick up your point from before the break, because you were talking about the context of the moment and the responsibility borne by the communist regime in Cuba and by the Trump administration for this moment.
9: Yeah, thanks a lot. I mean, it's really, really simple. One of the emails you read out, they're right. The Cuban government does use it as an excuse. It's an excuse to wash your hands of any responsibility if you're managing a country wrong. Sebastian's right that this didn't start yesterday. None of that is to say that stopping oil getting into a country is not destroying the economy and immiserating an entire people. It's just common sense. Pick any country in the world. If you stop energy getting into that country, whether it's capitalist, communist, well-managed, badly managed, transparent, or opaque, people are going to die because every single country in the world relies on energy, relies on oil. In any country in the world, more people would be dying. In any country in the world, less people would be getting to hospitals. In any country in the world, there'd be less agricultural production. And in any country in the world, there'd be less distribution of food and medicine. It's really just common sense. And I know there's a big political project in the United States. Marco Rubio, a few years ago, said that there's no embargo. He said a few weeks ago, there's no oil blockade per se. This is denialism. You know, we have Holocaust denialism, we have climate change denialism. This is a denial of facts. And the fact that the Cuban government also bears responsibility, and they've used it historically as an excuse, and that the blockade has existed before, is not to say that upping the blockade and literally stopping all but all oil coming in is not creating huge things. And by the way, it's killing people, it's killing civilians, it's killing the weakest by definition. To deny this is, I mean, you may as well be saying the moon is made of cheese.
8: We got this question from Tia, who emailed, what does Cuba have that Trump might want? Francis, any thoughts?
10: That's a funny question. I've actually asked many people that question. And the most cynical and common response that I get is maybe he wants to put his name on the hotels in Varadero. That's not my answer, but that's the answer that I get when I ask that question. I want to follow up on something that Ed said, and also the person who wrote into the show. It's so interesting to me how muddled all of this is. Ed and I had a story over the weekend about the garbage. You know, the garbage has become the symbol of the Trump administration's oil blockade. You know, look, they don't have any gasoline, they don't have any diesel, they can't pick up the trash. Look at these huge piles of trash. So I sat down to write that story, and what I found were academic studies and even news reports in the Cuban media that dated back to 2014. So about how their inability to pick up the trash. And so I was really struck by that. I wasn't expecting that. I mean, so there's no question. It would be foolish to believe that the oil blockade is not aggravating that situation. It absolutely is. But it's also a product of years and years of bad management. One of the studies I read said, one of the recommendations is to have designated garbage pickup routes. What? You don't have designated garbage pickup routes? So it just shows how muddled it all is. Mm. It's everybody has skin in this game.
8: We got this
10: when it goes around.
8: Yeah. We got this from Pete in Pennsylvania, who says if we gradually open up as per the Obama plan, the regime would eventually dilute. If we continue the Trump plan, the regime could crumble. The difference is the humanitarian cost. Which method would cost less financially, humanitarian, and democratically? And Tanya and Sebastian, I'd like to hear both of your responses to that message. Tanya, I'll come to you first.
11: I think when Obama opened up the relationship, there was hope. The hope was that anything could happen, the impossible could happen, because Cuba and the U.S. could be working together. That fell. And it fell in part because the Cuban government was a trickster and was trying to get away with things that is not what they negotiated with the United States. But the other thing is, now people have hope again. And the hope is to survive, to live the next day, to live for the next month, for the next year. So what we can say is that the Cuban government is a bully and treats its own people as a bully. And they only respond to bigger bully. And that's what it is. And I want to clarify that there is a misconception that when Cubans criticize the Cuban regime, they are actually defending the U.S. government. That is a complete myth, and it has nothing to do one thing with each other. So I think it's important that while we understand that this is not a perfect situation, and that we understand that the future of Cuba should be in the hands of the Cubans, it seems for the activists, for the civic society, for the journalists, for people working in institutions in Cuba who try to make change, everything has been tried and nothing has worked.
8: Sebastian, your thought about the humanitarian cost of the current plan compared to what we saw under President Obama?
12: I have to agree completely with what Tania said. And this is a very difficult decision to make because you are waiting human lives. And it's not easy to wait human lives. The way most Cubans are looking at this is the regime has cost Cuba a lot over the last 70 years. It is time, perhaps, to pay a little higher price in the next few months to get rid of a regime that had fundamentally destroyed the Cuban nation. 2.5 million Cubans have fled the island since 2020. That's 20% of the Cuban population. It used to be 11 million, it's now 8 million people. The Cuban regime cannot sustain the level of public service at a decent level because they prefer to build hotels for foreign tourists that will pay their bills. They are driving Mercedes in Havana while the rest of the Cubans are riding bikes. That's the kind of regime that we have. So it's an exchange between should we deal with this regime for another 40 years or should we get rid of them today? Mm-hmm. The price to pay is significant in both cases.
13: Well, Francis, I think it gets back to this question about the Trump administration's plans for the island. And if this humanitarian crisis continues and eventually the regime falls, what happens the day after in Cuba?
10: I mean, that's a really huge question. That's the big question that everyone wants an answer to. I think it's also no coincidence that it's, what's today? Today's the 4th of June. It's getting really hot in South Florida and in Cuba. And that is historically the time period in Cuba when you have had kind of uprisings from people. It has been in the summer when it's extraordinarily hot. There's no power. I think that the Trump administration is kind of banking on that. And so, okay, let's say people take to the streets and let's say the Cuban government, you know, either has a negotiated quote-unquote surrender or topples, then what? Then what? I mean, I think the fear is that then those people jump on boats and rafts and whatever else and make their way to the United States. I don't know that that's still going to happen, but that's the big fear that I think is driving some of this geopolitical planning.
13: Ed, from your position in Havana, do you see any indication that the Cuban people right now who are just making basic day-to-day decisions about survival are in a position to or have the wherewithal to mount some sort of resistance or opposition?
9: Well, predicting the future is always very difficult, and these are very uncertain times. Francis highlighted how internationally isolated Cuba is, and that it doesn't look right now that there's many nations willing to send oil. So what will happen this summer is key. Francis is right. Historically, when there have been protests back in the 1990s, back in 2021, significant protests, it's been in the summer. I agree with Tania that the society is not thinking in terms of ideology right now. People are just up to their eyeballs in problems. And the debate about whether it's the blockade or whether it's the government or whether the communists are robbing or not, this is irrelevant to most people's lives. People are saturated by it. They've heard this debate forever. It's polarized. It's boring. Everyone's already got their politics fixed. You know, the reasoning with people doesn't tend to work. And they don't care. They're focusing, as people have said, on survival. And I think the Trump administration's regime change strategy, in a sense, hinges on that. They're hoping that they'll be able to reduce material living conditions enough so that people will rise up and they'll put the Cuban government or regime, if you prefer, in a bind. Do they let those protests grow and get media scrutiny on them and have popular pressure lead to a potential overthrow? Or do they repress them with violence? And that could play out two ways. If it played out, you know, it could lead to bigger protests, as has happened, you know, in other countries, or it could quash, as normally happens, frankly, when states repress. But there's another prong of the regime change strategy, which is basically trying to crack the leadership. I think Sebastian mentioned that. He's talking about assassination attempts, see if new strata of the regime occur, very opaque, as he correctly mentioned. No one has an idea. In Iran, that hasn't worked out well. You've got more of a hardliner that's emerged because of that. And the regime is very, very angry and less disposed, less open, less willing to do what the United States wants because it's a nationalist country. Cuba is also a nationalist country. The indication I'm getting, I don't have contacts with the ruling clique, which says something about Cuba, right? I've been a correspondent there for over 10 years. But I do speak to a lot of diplomats and business people that do. The message I'm getting loud and clear is that they're not going to go along with this. They see this as surrender. They see this as a matter of pride. They see this as national dignity. They see this as Cuba fighting for Cuba. They don't see this in terms of freedom and human rights, as often is present in the United States. And so the people at the top, they're willing to stick it out. So I think it's worth pointing out the historical context. Mm-hmm. We might be seeing a new government. We might be seeing a democratic government within a few weeks, months. But history would suggest to be cautious about that. Ever since the 1960s, first the Eisenhower administration, then the Kennedy administration, and many administrations after were sure that the regime was about to collapse imminently. It's been two-thirds of a century. And as Donald Trump said when he was running for president the first time, it's been 50 years, folks. It was at that time. Now it's 67. This is a tough cookie to crack. And for people like Sebastian, who are implicitly saying it's worth people dying in the short term, he didn't say dying, but that's what we're seeing on the ground here, because a better future is around the corner, I'd caution against that. Read history books.
13: Well, Sebastian and Tanya, I want to end with your voices. And Sebastian, I'm sure you want to respond to Ed there, but I also want to hear where you're finding hope for Cuba in this moment and what you hope to see.
12: Hope is everywhere. I mean, you can see it here in Miami. You can see it in Yoani Sanchez's chronicles from Havana. People are at an edge, such an edge of desperation in Cuba, that they are willing to pay a price. We're not waiting human lives for one solution or the other. It's just that we are here because this regime has resisted every attempt at reform, at dialogue, at conversations. They missed opportunities with Obama. They missed opportunities after the collapse of the Soviet Union. They have resisted all of these opportunities to move. Mm-hmm. That's why we're here.
13: Well, I want to give Tanya a moment to share her thoughts as well as we wrap up here. Tanya, where are you finding hope, or what do you hope for the island?
11: First thing is, I would like to see not only the United States, but other countries, Europe, Latin America, to show solidarity with the people, not with the government, not with the regime, not with the people in power. And also, I want to say that anything will be better than whatever is happening right now in Cuba. And whatever happens to the Cuban regime is a result of their own doing.
13: We just scratched the surface of this story, so we will certainly revisit it in a future program. We've been speaking to Tanya Bruguera. She's an artist, activist, and lecturer at Harvard University. Also with us today, Sebastian Arcos, director of the Institute for Cuban Studies at Florida International University. Also with us, New York Times international correspondent Francis Robles and freelance contributor Ed Augustin. Thanks to you all. Today's producer was Avery Jessa Chapnick. This program comes to you from WAMU, part of American University in Washington, distributed by NPR. I'm Jen White. Todd Zwillick is with you tomorrow for the Friday News Roundup. Hope you tune in. Thanks for listening, and we'll talk more soon. This is 1A.

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1: Four Republicans break with their party in a call to end the Iran war. On the next Friday news roundup, is the tide shifting in Washington on Iran 3 months in? The anti-weaponization fund is halted after outrage from both parties, plus big winners and losers from Tuesday's primaries. We round up the week's biggest stories next time on 1A.
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0: Name the lies.
1: It was a deliberate move. The idea was there had been the slow, normal march of science. Without the deniers, we would have begun actions in the late 80s, early 90s. But they determined to reposition, reframe it. And they went out and they found scientists who had done some work with tobacco and were willing to go on stage and say, this isn't going to happen.
0: David Lipsky recounts all this history in his book called The Parrot and the Igloo, Climate and the Science of Denial. I'm Brian Mackey with David Lipsky for the Hour, today on The 21st Show, which is a production of Illinois Public Media. But first, news.
2: Live from NPR News, I'm Lakshmi Singh. Close Trump ally turned critic John Bolton has reached a plea deal that appears to resolve the Justice Department's criminal case against him. A person familiar with the matter says the president's former national security advisor during his first term plans to plead guilty to mishandling classified documents. Last October, Bolton was indicted on 18 counts. A source tells NPR that under this deal, he pleads guilty to one count of retaining classified information and will be fined $2.25 million. President Trump says he intends to nominate his former personal lawyer to permanently take charge of the Justice Department. Todd Blanche has been the acting attorney general since his boss, Pam Bondi, was fired in April. Here's NPR's Frank Ordonez.
3: Blanche has been very aggressive since taking the role, including investigating former FBI Director James Comey over a photo posted online that officials said was a threat to the president, and announcing the $1.8 billion so-called anti-weaponization fund that would have paid people the Trump administration decided were unjustly politically targeted. Franco Ordonez, NPR News.
2: Well, Trump has named David Venturella as the acting director of Immigration and Customs Enforcement. He was previously an executive with the private prison company Geo Group. More from NPR's Meg Anderson.
4: About a third of immigrant detainees are in a facility run by Geo Group. In 2025, Geo Group's profits soared nearly 700% from the year before. Scott Shewkart was a top official at ICE under President Biden. He says the level of influence Geo Group has in the detention industry is concerning.
5: When Geo comes in for a meeting, it feels like a fraternity reunion.
4: He says that raises questions about potential conflicts of interest. In a statement, the Department of Homeland Security, which oversees ICE, told NPR that David Venturella is a veteran government official who abides by all ethics requirements. Meg Anderson, NPR News.
2: Under the threat of more cross-border missile and drone strikes with Ukraine, Russia is hosting a major economic forum in St. Petersburg. NPR's Charles Maines reports on how the United States is showing up, given President Trump's repeated attempts to mediate negotiations for ending the years-long war in Eastern Europe.
6: The Trump administration is present in a way. I was just watching Rodney Cook, who's overseeing Trump's White House ballroom project and currently heads the U.S. Commission of Fine Arts, take part in a cultural roundtable among all these official delegations from about 130 countries. You'll also find American far-right influencers. You'll also see representatives from Europe's far-right, including Germany's AfD party. All of this suggesting that Russia is making conservative alliances that go far beyond the politics of the current moment.
2: That is NPR's Charles Maines reporting. From Washington, this is NPR News.
7: And this is WVIK News in the Quad Cities. I'm Joseph Leahy. It's 11:04. Iowa Governor Kim Reynolds has signed into law three bills related to criminal justice. One requires people convicted of a third felony to serve at least 7 years in prison. Another creates new requirements for pretrial bonds and release.
8: We believe in second chances, but we also recognize that continued criminal behavior demands accountability. When offenders repeatedly choose to break the law, the state has a responsibility to protect families, businesses, and communities.
7: The third law bans warrant resolution clinics that allow people with low-level nonviolent warrants to resolve their cases, reschedule court dates, or set up payment plans. Governor Reynolds on Tuesday signed the last of the bills passed during the 2026 legislative session. They're also the final laws the Republican will enact as governor because Reynolds is not seeking another term. The Davenport Fire Department reports a man and two dogs died in a house fire early yesterday morning. According to a media release, firefighters responded around 1 a.m. to the 3800 block of Johnson Avenue, where nearly half of the house was engulfed in flames. A woman who escaped from the front door

0: told an officer that a man, a small child, and two dogs were still inside. The child was rescued, but the man and animals perished. The fire department is investigating what caused the fire. In sports, the Quad Cities River Bandits lost 4-3 last night against the South Bend Cubs at Modern Woodman Park in downtown Davenport. At 11:06, this is WVIK News.
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2: From Illinois Public Media, this is the 21st Show. I'm Brian Mackey. I don't know about you, but in the past few years, climate change has felt like a very present phenomenon. Maybe it's the heat, the dust storm that led to the apocalyptic series of car crashes on Interstate 55, or that derecho that left many of us without power for the better part of a week a few summers ago. Or how our skies are occasionally choked with the ashes of trees burning half a continent away.
3: The heat dome that has caused record temperatures in the Southwest is now shifting toward the Midwest.
4: Record keepers say the last 3 weeks have been the hottest ever recorded on Earth.
5: Two separate wildfires now raging near Athens in Greece. Authorities say strong winds are fanning the flames.
6: People in New York City masking up again. Not because of COVID, but due to harmful smoke wafting into the city.
7: We're now seeing flows in the Colorado River that we've never seen before since records were kept.
8: In Italy, authorities issued extreme health warnings for 16 cities, saying that even hotter temperatures are yet to come.
9: È normale.
10: This is not normal. I don't remember such intense heat, especially at this time of year.
2: This is not normal. But how much longer can we say that? And when did things start to go off track? If global warming was made manifest this decade, when was it real for you? Was it in 2006 when Al Gore's documentary An Inconvenient Truth was released? How about 1988 when NASA scientist James Hansen gave testimony before Congress about the unmistakable signature of global warming? What if I told you people were wondering and arguing about whether our climate was getting warmer back in the 1950s, or the 30s, or that warming was a known phenomenon in the late 1800s? This history is the subject of the book The Parrot and the Igloo, Climate and the Science of Denial. It's by David Lipsky, a journalist, and it traces the history of the modern world, from our first attempts to tame electricity, through the people who warned us about the dangers of burning coal and oil, to the liars and cheats who spent all of their energy confusing people about the inconvenient truths that have become all too apparent. A review in the New York Times says, "Lipsky's book is a project of maximum ambition. He retells the entire climate story, from the dawn of electricity to the dire straits of our present day. It's well-trod ground, but Lipsky, a newcomer to the climate field, makes it page-turning and appropriately infuriating." I originally spoke with Lipsky back in 2023, and you'll hear that reflected in some of the things we talk about. With that in mind, no calls today, but let us know what you think. Talk@21stshow.org is our email address. So I don't need to go too deep down this rabbit hole just yet to start, but as we begin this conversation, should we be saying climate change or global warming or something else?
11: It depends. If you want to make deniers happy, you would say climate change. And if you want to make scientists happy and our future neighbors happy, you would say global warming.
2: So your view, global warming acknowledges the reality better.
11: One of the fun things about doing the research for this book and getting to tell this great, funny, surprising, devastating story is so many things that I thought were accidental turned out to have been organized in a way that I normally wouldn't expect. Around 2002, the Republican Party understood that global warming was a losing issue for them at the local and federal level. And the man who the Times said was like Merlin to the party, a sort of wizard named Frank Luntz, a pollster. He wrote an extremely influential planning document. And one of the things he said is, it is time for us to stop using the phrase global warming and start using the phrase climate change, because global warming has catastrophic connotations, whereas climate change sounds like a vacation from Ohio to Fort Lauderdale.
2: Yeah, turning up the thermostat, changing the climate. Let's leave that as a teaser, and we will come back to Frank Luntz and that entire industrial complex that arose to challenge global warming. But that we'll go with global warming for our conversation. So with this year's drought and heat and fire and storms, you've got a heck of a news peg for publication. It feels to me like this year is different. There's a significant chance it is going to be the hottest year on record. What does it feel like for you as your book is coming out in this climate?
11: It feels like I imagine the way it would feel to the scientists. I spent a long time on this book because when I began reading about global warming, so funny, you do want to make Frank Luntz happy and say climate change. Some part of us thinks that's the way we're supposed to say it now. People didn't know about it. And the reason why I spent so much time trying to make this book into a funny and exciting story, one of my models was The Godfather, because the book is sort of a saga. People didn't know enough about the topic. And it felt a little bit like being the scientists whose stories I was trying to tell. And they kept saying to people in government, and they were blocked by extremely able people, you're going to start feeling this in about 40 years. And they were saying that in 1980, 1981, 1982. And so the fact that it's right on schedule has been interesting for me, just because that's part of what the story is about. So it's a great question. It's been odd. It would be like, if you had a good friend who was Noah and he kept saying, you know, you guys might want umbrellas. You might want to look at the weather reports. You may notice it's very cloudy up there. It's like, you know, Noah was pretty good at this.
2: Yeah. And he's got a book coming out called The Unicorns in the Ark, just as it's starting to rain. So
11: yeah,
2: look.
11: No. And the unicorns, I guess they saw some really, really sweet looking grass. And yeah. They just didn't clatter up the landing plank.
2: Just didn't make it. Maybe they were listening to Frank Luntz. So there's no shortage of books on climate. What did you hope to bring to the shelf?
11: It's one of the things that's come up when I've been talking to people about the book, is that it's been difficult for people to read because the subject matter seems dense. And I read for pleasure mostly. I teach creative writing at NYU to graduates and undergraduates. And my own taste in reading is people like Laurie Moore, Curtis Sittenfeld. I read to have my brain thrilled. I read with the pleasure that my stomach and my taste buds take in French fries. It's just thrilling to me to be reading something good. And there are a lot of great books on climate change, but they didn't seem to appeal to the people I would think of as people like us, people who just pick up a book hoping it will supercharge their brain, right? And so in my poor way, I wanted to try to give people a book that would do for them what other books do, while it would tell them material they had to learn, which is, here's what climate change is, and here's why there hasn't been any action. Here's who to blame.
2: So you structure this book in sort of three phases, right? The makers, the worriers, and the deniers, broadly speaking, my phrases. Talk about that decision and how you came to that.
11: I wanted it. When I'm not feeding my brain prose French fries, I am feeding it televisual French fries. I'm feeding it streaming French fries. I love shows on Netflix and on Apple TV. I love streaming shows, and I wanted to do a book that would work like a streaming show. So essentially, the book is like three different seasons. The first season is The Inventors. The book starts as our story, all of us on the planet who've watched the world get hotter and noticed it in the back of our minds. And then I think one way you could describe what happened this year is it moved from the back of our minds to the fronts of our minds, basically. We've all kind of watched that happen, and it's the result of this great thing that began in the 1850s and really accelerated in the 1880s, which is we electrified the planet. So the story is the people who made our world, the inventors, first thing. That's the first season. Second season is the scientists who thought, you know, this is great. It's totally great. I have electric lights in my lecture hall, right? I can have an overhead projector, but there might be this little problem. And then they were brilliant. They were like all these Watsons working together, or all these Holmeses arguing with each other and working together. And then by about 1992, we were on a great schedule. This had been predicted in 1896. I'm sure we'll go into this. And then by the 80s, it had made it to the government level. 92, we had people announcing they'd seen the signature, like global warming had signed the check saying we're the ones paying for this. And then from 92 on, the deniers took over and they delayed us for really until about the present day. And so it seemed like that would be a great way to tell the story, because it's the way that we love to get stories now. And it's a story that we're all living. And so it seemed the most natural way for us to learn about this big story that was taking place in front of us and involving all of us.
2: Let me take a moment to remind listeners, this is the 21st show. We're speaking with David Lipsky, who is the author of the new book called The Parrot in the Igloo, Climate and the Science of Denial. Our program is on tape today, but you can always let us know what you thought by emailing talk@21stshow.org, talk@21stshow.org.
11: And Brian and I aren't live, but we'll know if you guys email somehow during this conversation.
2: We'll definitely know. So there really is a lot here. It's dense with stories and asides, many of them funny, some poignant. I thought we could give listeners just a taste of what they'll experience by pulling a few threads from each section. And maybe we could start with Samuel Morse. I kind of thought I vaguely knew the story of Morse code and the telegraph. I've read, you know, a fair amount. My fun reading is Civil War history and American history. I did not. There was a lot I did not know. I mean, this is a man who could not catch a break until basically he made the modern world. So where did Samuel Morse come from?
11: I don't know, but I love that the biography that now is the most reliable biography, the Regnant biography. It's Lightning Man, and the subtitle is The Accursed Life of Samuel Morse. You just don't want that to be your subtitle. He had one great idea, but he just kept having terrible luck. It was a really fun story to begin our story with, because when he does find the first use for electricity, do you remember Steve Jobs, the phrase he used when he was trying to popularize new technologies? He said every new technology has to have a killer application, right? And so for the old Macintosh, for people who've read the great Walter Isaacson biography, the killer app for the computers that we all now use, the Apples, was laser printing. You never had control of your fonts. So it turned out that everything that led up to the iPhone, the killer app is something you wouldn't think of, which is just the ability to print italics and to pick Times New Roman over Cambria, right, or over Palatino. Samuel Morse, the telegraph was the killer app for electricity, a huge thing. And one of the first great uses for the telegraph was that a man had gone to Slough, which is where the Brit version of the office is set, and he had killed his mistress. And he had done what he considered a good job. He was so pleased with his ability that he treated himself to a first-class ticket on the way back from Slough to London. And some people had seen him. He was wearing a very distinctive long black jacket, and they used the telegraph. And they said, hey, there's a man in a black jacket. He just committed a murder in our town. And the message, first time in history, outran the technology that was available for travel. It was the first time that a message could go faster than the listener, than the reader. And so what a great way to popularize electricity. The murderer's name was John Towle, and all across England, people would point at the lightning lines and they would say, them's the cords that hung John Towle.
2: How do people react to this? Because, I mean, you mentioned this case out of England. Morse finally gets a little bit of good luck and he's able to present his technology in Washington. And it after a few fits and starts, he finally gets some money from the government to actually install this.
11: It's such a terrible story. Yeah. My God.
2: Yeah. But people are.
11: Oh, so when he first shows it, So when he first, it's great. And it's such a pleasure to begin the book with it. When he first demonstrates the apparatus, he keeps just having terrible times. So for, you know, Morse's story is basically positive because he knew it was a great idea, but he keeps being kicked around. He was a painter And one of his painting students came to him and said, he was teaching at NYU, which actually, oddly enough, just comically for me, is where I teach. And there you would, professors would collect the fees themselves. And one of his students came and said, would it be okay if I paid my fees a week or two late? And he said, yeah, the only problem is I'd be dead by then, by starvation. And then the kid took him for a meal at whatever the diner equivalent was in the 1840s. And he said, don't be an artist. A house dog lives better. So that was the position he was in while he was working. He knew that he had this amazing technology, which was this tremendous use. Electricity moves, oddly enough, it moves at about the speed of light. And so if you could use turning electricity on and off to convey messages, you had lightning fast communications. But he couldn't get it across. And finally, this man who sometimes couldn't afford to eat, he hadn't eaten for a day before his student came through for him. He went down to demonstrate his apparatus for the Commerce Committee, firelit room. I think this is probably about 1841, 1838. And the shock of them was great to write about. They said, you know, this is the end of the world, was what one of the congresspeople said. And then another one said, what would Washington and Jefferson say if they could arise and see what we just saw? And they said, this is, you know, when will wonders cease? And then being Washington, they just forgot. It's sort of like a precursor to dealing with global warming. They literally forgot to bring it to a vote. So he had to struggle around for a while longer. And then 3 years later, they did bring it to a vote. It was stunning. It was immediately clear how it would be valuable for people. One of my favorite things in this first chapter of the book is Morse immediately had the first post-dinner intercity communication in human history. A friend of his said, have you had dinner yet? And he said, yeah, have you? What was it? And Morse said, you know, mutton chop and strawberries. Just that first, you've got your delivery from Seamless and your buddy is asking what it was. Samuel Morse pioneered that too.
2: Yeah.
11: And the first, one thing I love, the first message that he sent, he was a minister's son, was just four words. What hath God wrought?
2: We need to take a break. David Lipsky's book is The Parrot and the Igloo, Climate and the Science of Denial. More on that when we come back. This is The 21st Show. Stay with us.
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2: It's The 21st Show. I'm Brian Mackey. We're listening back to my 2023 conversation with author David Lipsky, who wrote The Parrot and the Igloo, Climate and the Science of Denial. We're not taking calls live today, but we do appreciate hearing from you. You can leave a voicemail anytime, 217-300-2121. That's 217-300-2121. So we were talking a bit about Morse. We should move on soon, but I do want to, Samuel Morse, before the break, I do want to just pause one more moment on this, because I was thinking back about all these breakthroughs in technology that you and I have seen in our lifetime, right? The smartphone, the rise of text messaging. But is there anything that represents a bigger break from the past than did the telegraph machine?
11: No, and that's how it was seen. That was why those, it's a great question. That man, Marshall McLuhan, who in the movie Annie Hall settles a bet for Woody Allen at a, you know, online at Thessalia.
2: You don't know anything about my work. Yes.
11: You mean my whole fallacy is wrong. Boy, if life were only like this. What McLuhan said is that by eliminating distance, by eliminating space, basically, he had ushered in the age of pervasive dread, the age of anxiety and the age of pervasive dread, because all of a sudden, what's happening in Chicago is also happening in New York. The conversation that you and I are having right now, even though it is in the past for the listener, impossible without this technology. It is a giant moment, one of the biggest moments in history. I think you can put those four words with one great leap for man, one small step for a man, one great leap for mankind. What hath God wrought should be up there too. Absolutely. And it was seen that way in the 19th century. They would, you know, 1890, the magazine that would have been like the New Yorker would actually show what the keys were that were used to express that message, because they understood how world shaking it had been.
2: Yes. What did the first cave person say when they invented fire, put it up in that pantheon? Let's jump forward a little bit. You mentioned ushering in this age of anxiety
11: and pervasive dread.
2: Yes. And one of the things that we are now dreading and anxious about is the climate. But I was really struck by how much earlier there was anxiety about this than I had realized, right? I've read about the Dust Bowl, of course, in history and things like that, but I had never really linked it to people actually understanding that our climate was changing in ways that were not that were something to be concerned about, and maybe a bigger picture than just, you know, one-off storms here and there. So maybe you can just talk about some of the earliest points at which we noticed that things were not right.
11: So, Brian, now we're in season two, the scientists. So interesting thing, because when we first became aware of climate change, I think that we had a sense that it came from from vegans and people who like to sloganize. It seemed like it was something maybe that was left over from sort of very heavy use of granola period. But it's always been an establishment idea. Like 1859 is when John Tyndall, who was about to become director of the laboratories at the Royal Institution, which just means we're director of the Royal Institution of Science in Britain. He was just wondering what kept Earth warm. Sun comes down, bounces off the planet, and what keeps it around? And he thought that it would be good to figure out what it was. And he realized after spending about 6 or 9 months on the experiments that it was water vapor and carbon dioxide. So that was when we first knew that carbon dioxide, is one of the ways that we keep heat on the planet. Without it, by the way, we'd be cold the way Mars is cold. In 1896, Svante Arrhenius, who would become director of the laboratories at the Nobel Institute and would be the first Swedish recipient of the Nobel Prize, he thought, okay, carbon dioxide is keeping heat here. And what would happen if we raised and lowered it? He was the first person to ask that question. And if we doubled it, temperatures would go up by 4 degrees centigrade. If we lowered it, we would slip down to near the ice ages. And so that's that. You can date our understanding of how we could use carbon dioxide either on purpose or accidentally to regulate climate. You can date it from, I think it was published in February of 1896 in the London Philosophical Magazine. It's still hard for me to believe how old that is. And he thought it was good news. He's from Sweden. And so buddies of his, other scientists have buddies who are scientists, people he drank beer with in Oslo. They said, you know what? It's so cold here. We should take old coal mines and we should light them on fire, ones where the coal has mostly been mined, because we could pump carbon dioxide into the atmosphere that way and trigger climate change. Franklin's got me. We could trigger climate change earlier than it will happen. So scientists are cautious. That's one of the other things that Republicans were able to make it seem like scientists were scary Doc Emmett Brown type people from Back to the Future. But they're really cautious. And even though we had on a graph, you would see that we had unprecedented heating beginning in the early, let's say, part of the 1800s. They were cautious about attributing it to carbon dioxide until the last 5 to 15 years. But the people who were alive then were noticing that the climate was getting warmer. So what you're alluding to was such a thrill to write about. By 1933, on the front page of the New York Times, it says, scientists are scratching their heads. America in longest heat spell since 1776. Temperature line records, I think, 36-year rise. And for me, what was really fun and surprising and sort of pull out your hair is it was next to stories, on the same front page of the Times. One was about closing down Al Capone's speakeasies, and the other was about the Nazis promising there'd be no more violence toward the Jews. So that's how old the issue of our climate warming is.
2: And even in the 50s, I remember in there, you had some New York Times headlines that were competing.
11: Wasn't that funny?
2: Yeah, in the same span of months, they can't figure it out. Is it real? Is it not real? It's going up. The climate is not changing.
11: It was, I'll read them because they always make me laugh. This is over about a 3-year period. They kept writing the same stories, and it was, It's as if the newspaper, you can watch the greatest newspaper in the world having an argument with itself, sort of murmuring ideas, restating, retracting, and then deciding, is climate changing? Then is the climate changing? Answered definitively by, no, the weather isn't changing. Then our changing climate. Then old timers may be right when they tell us the climate is getting warmer. Then how industry may change climate. And at last, the weather is really changing. And that's 1953.
2: How does consensus begin to emerge before the deniers swoop in?
11: It's funny. Part of what emerges, and this is, again, this was all just, it's a funny story and a thrilling story. What Arrhenius believed was that we would keep generating carbon dioxide because he thought it was great. He thought that burning coal and fossil fuels was great because humankind needs warmth, basically.
2: Spoken like a man from the northern latitudes. Yes.
11: Yeah, no, exactly. But even beyond that, you would think, okay, what happens if it builds up? There's this term sinks. And part of what I wanted the book to do is just to help us know the terms that you would hear on the news, right? So everyone get ready. There's going to be a sort of a small science term. Sinks are things that will remove carbon dioxide from the air. And so on land, trees do it. Trees do this great service. They take carbon dioxide and they turn it into air. But the sink that Arrhenius was counting on was the ocean. He thought that it would absorb about 9/10 of the carbon dioxide that our cars were generating and our power plants were generating. So the first extremely influential American climate scientist, a man named Roger Revelle, looked like Tony Bennett and William Holden crossed, right? If you combine their features, you get Roger Revelle, and a man with a great story, by the way. He thought, you know what, I'll test this because I've been doing work for the Navy. Again, always an establishment idea. We're in this Cold War with Russia. The Navy is asking me to check about our nuclear tests, and I'll use some of their money just to verify that Arrhenius was right. And he checked it, and it turned out that Arrhenius was wrong here, that yes, the oceans would take in 9/10 of all the new carbon dioxide, and then they would evaporate it right back out again, and it would go right back into the atmosphere, and it would continue heating things up. And so in 1957, he published this paper in the leading atmospheric journal. It was called TELUS. Funny because it just sounds like TELUS, but I think it's it's the Roman name for the god of the winds. But he said, everyone in mankind is part of a vast, tremendous geophysical experiment of a kind that could not be repeated in the future, nor have taken place in the past. We are returning to the atmosphere all of the carbon dioxide that's been stored for millennia. And he told Time magazine in 1956, while he was doing the research, that in 50 years, this might have a violent effect on the climate. And just add 50 to 1956, and everyone began to really notice the weather changes around just when Roger Revelle said.
2: Amazing. It's the 21st Show. I'm Brian Mackey. We're speaking with the author David Lipsky, whose book is The Parrot in the Igloo, Climate in the Science of Denial. Let's get into the denial. This is the third season of your Netflix show. Before we talk about climate, though, we have to talk about cigarettes and cancer and how that sets the template for modern anti-science flimflam in some ways.
11: The tobacconists were, they had unlimited budgets, and they're extremely intelligent people. They are like the Hannibal Lecters of corporate planners and corporate criminals in a way. Infinite resources and infinite imagination, and they faced a problem. One of the comic things, just because there are concordances in places when you begin telling any long story, any saga, their problem arose around the same time that Roger Revelle said, hey, the carbon dioxide is going to collect and it's going to get warm. In the mid-50s, scientists said, this stuff that you're selling that we're all smoking and enjoying causes cancer. The cigarette companies had known for a while. And the question is, what do you do? Now, what we hope from responsible members of our community is that they'll say, okay, we will try to figure out some way to fix the cigarettes. And that, by the way, is what the scientists who had begun to establish just how dangerous tobacco was, they assumed that Philip Morris and Reynolds, who did Camel et al., that they would just change the way cigarettes were. They never expected the other solution, which is we're going to fight the science. And what they came up with is the idea that anybody, let's say, for example, you are the head of a household, or you're in a sustaining love relationship, and your partner or your kids want to go away for the summer. They want to rent a summer house. And you don't want to say no, but you don't want to do it. You can just keep studying it. You can say, you know what? I don't want to come to an answer yet. And so that is the solution they came up with during this tremendous emergency at the end of 1954, which is the best way to establish a controversy is to say that we need more research. And they also realized that if you could find scientists who loved money slightly more than truth and even their eventual reputations, you could get them to say what you needed to have said. And so they pioneered the idea of taking PhDs and putting them at a podium and having them say what everyone else says is true isn't true. And Americans and all of our neighbors on this globe, we're pretty fair-minded. If someone says something isn't true, we don't tend to suspect their motives, or we don't suspect them enough.
2: So how does that template that tobacco establishes translate to the attempt to suppress concern for global warming?
11: Well, there's a number of ways. First, they trained, Brian, did you see Rambo when you were a kid?
2: Of course.
11: Yeah. Do you remember that Colonel Troutman, what he says about Rambo is what you call hell, he calls home, because he's been trained in the unpleasant situations. And so now we've loosed him. A good number of the deniers, many of the most high profile deniers, they were trained by the Colonel Troutman of the tobacco industry. They were scientists who were available. Somehow let it be known, they, you know, inside the community, that if you gave them enough money, what they could say is there's no certainty on this issue. So they were trained by tobacco to in all the methods that they would then use to delay action on climate. Second thing is more research is what tobacco arrived at as the best way to delay action on a thing which has led to the deaths. There's a scientist named Robert Proctor at Stanford. He's put the death toll in the hundreds of millions, right, of just the people. So he compares it to the bad things that the Germans did do, despite their promise on the front page of the New York Times, along with the same story about global warming in 1933. They were in sort of a bad situation, and the solution was to say more research. If you want to know how effective that was, The Simpsons, when their movie came out in 2007, Nelson Muntz, small guy, or rather Nelson Muntz is a bully, and Milhouse is a smaller person and obviously believes, as we all now have every reason to believe, in the science. He's talking about global warming, and Muntz comes out and grabs him by the arm and says, say global warming is a myth. And Nelson says, it's a myth. More research is needed. So that is how effective that decision that tobacco reached in December of 1954 determined the exact way in which global warming would be fought in all the nations of the globe.
2: And this brings us back to Frank Luntz, and we need to take a break in another minute here. But we talked at the beginning of the program about how in 2002, he was this guru, this messaging guru, right? If you know the phrase death tax instead of estate tax, you can thank Frank Luntz for that. But he encourages candidates to use the phrase climate change instead of global warming. Now, he came to regret his decision, I understand, but...
11: Yeah, he regrets it because he lives in the same weather that we do. So yeah. He started saying, this isn't my fault. But yes, I love that you know that he regretted it.
2: Well, but this, I mean, this is the problem, right? And we still live in the world that they made. We're still dealing with that.
11: There's a great story leading up to Luntz, which I'll save for the other side of the break. But yeah, of course, Luntz, it's one of those sad things. You can be an amazing liar. It's the problem that we all face in our private lives. You can be an amazing liar, but then if you succeed, you have to live in a world that is now based on things that aren't true. And so it's one of those great things that we, it's a great question for us as people. And it's the real question that global warming poses in a way too, short-term good, long-term bad. And what a great, almost fairy tale conclusion that Frank Luntz regrets having delayed and thus changed the world.
2: All right, let me take a moment to reintroduce my guest. I'm speaking with David Lipsky, author of The Parrot and the Igloo, Climate and the Science of Denial. We need to take a break on the program. I should say we taped this conversation ahead of time for our convenience, so we are not taking calls during this show, but we do love hearing what you thought. So send an email. talk@21stshow.org is our address. talk@21stshow.org. You can also leave us a voicemail. The number to do that is 217-300-2121. And we will occasionally share your responses on air. Again, the number 217-300-2121. More with David Lipsky after a short break. This is the 21st Show. Stay with us.
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2: You're listening to The 21st Show. I'm Brian Mackey, and we are speaking with the author David Lipsky, who wrote The Parrot and the Igloo, Climate and the Science of Denial. It tells the story of how we came to be in our modern world, the invention of electricity and its taming and use, the scientists who raised the alarm about what this amazing modern technology was doing to our planet, and then the people who set out to say, nothing to see here, let's keep the party going, nothing to worry about. Before the break, we were talking about Frank Luntz, who is the Republican messaging strategist. I guess he's probably more of a persona non grata these days. I don't know if I can still call him a Republican, but you said there was an interesting story leading up to him in terms of, you know, this gap between when people really started pushing back on climate science in the late 80s, early 90s, and you know, as we are feeling the planet warming, people are pushing back harder and harder.
11: Yeah, it's, every episode of this Netflix show that the book is, they're all thrilling and cool. Like, scientists are cautious. So if they're saying something is going to happen, we can tend to trust it. So even though the scientists who understood what was coming in the 50s, they said we'd know by the 80s. And by the time it got to the 80s, and even in 79, President Carter, a farsighted man, in terms of seeing the future, not in terms of anti-myopia. But he had the National Academy Academy of Sciences. He said, I keep getting reports. Is this going to happen? And in the summer, July of 1979, 44 years ago, they met on Cape Cod for 5 days to review all the evidence. And they said, the conclusions of this review will be reassuring to scientists, but disturbing to policymakers. If the carbon dioxide increase continues, we find no reason to think climate changes won't occur and no reason to believe those changes will be negligible. Nature magazine, 40 years later on the anniversary of that, they said that that is the first absolutely serious warning. It was the handwriting on the wall is the phrase they used. Now, why did we not act then? And reading about that, reading the stories about that is the origin story of this book. I couldn't believe that we had a 40-year head start and didn't take it. Here's one of the reasons why. Some of the scientists who were involved in the reports that had made the White House ask the National Academy of Sciences to meet and give them a yes-no answer. They went to brief lawmakers in D.C., and the lawmakers reasonably said, when can we expect these changes? This is in the first half of 1979, and the scientists said, well, you know, 40 years. So around 2019, and the officials, the politicians said, well, get back to us in 39.
2: Right. They're on 2-year time horizons in Congress, most definitely.
11: All the head start. There's a great scientist who won the Nobel Prize named Sherwood Rowland. His work was in a different kind of atmospheric disturbance. It was in the ozone layer, which we sort of almost chewed away for non-roll-on deodorants and for shaving cream. And he asked this amazing question in the late 80s, which was, what's the point of having developed a science well enough to make predictions if, in the end, all we're willing to do is sit around and wait for those predictions to come true? But in 1989, one scientist, who is the second great, really great American climate scientist, a man named Jim Hansen, who is the head of a study group at NASA, he requested time on the Senate floor, and he announced during the drought summer of 1988, June 23rd, he announced that the signature of global warming has been determined and the greenhouse effect is changing our climate now. Now, let's say, and the third season of the book, the third section of the book is narrated from the side of the villains. It's the Darth Vader story. Let's say you're a coal company and science has been working on this problem for 100 years. They have come to a determination about it. One of the heads of a giant coal company, he said, this is a game ending kind of issue for the American coal fired electricity industry. And so in the spring of 1992, they came up with an approach to this, which is to reposition global warming from fact to theory. It was a deliberate move. The idea was there had been the slow, normal march of science. Without the deniers, we would have begun actions in the late 80s, early 90s. But they determined to reframe it from a scientific, pretty much proven or provable theory, from a provable fact into a theory. And they went out and they found scientists who had done some work with tobacco and were willing to go on stage and say, this isn't going to happen.
2: You know, in the language of science doesn't help, right? Because theory, as you know, as I'm sure a lot of our listeners know at universities, that's as good as you get in science, right? I mean, relativity is a theory. Gravity is a theory. But that's established. It's not a hypothesis. But people use that.
11: Brian, that's so great. In fact, generally the accepted number for scientists who believe and don't in global warming is 97-3. 97% to 3%. What do you think the belief is in evolution, in Darwinian natural selection?
2: I'm going to guess lower, but I don't know.
11: No, it's the exact same. It's just like there are always people, generally, it's sort of like noise in an experiment. There are some people who, for a variety of reasons, maybe they want it refined, right? But you tend to have 1% to 3% of people who, in any consensus, will be, well, we could make it even tighter. Very early on in the history of climate, people were saying there is greater consensus on this issue than over anything that I know except the second law of thermodynamics, which is that a glass of tea left on the counter will go from being warm to being cold and easier to drink in the season.
2: Yeah. You know, it strikes me Galileo was imprisoned. Is the fight among scientists and, you know, truth tellers and the powers that be it the Catholic Church or big tobacco or big oil? Is it ever thus?
11: Yeah, if you look at, that's a great question. Do you remember Jaws pretty well? Just imagine that Roy Scheider is a climate scientist. Like, it's not going to help the small town of Amity during its summer months if they say, hey, there's a shark here that's biting people. So yeah, it may be ever thus, but tobacco tilted the scales in a way that's wild during the 90s. Now, again, these scientists, we ought never to have trusted them. The same scientists who tobacco recruited to say cigarette smoke is fine, the make or break issue for them came not just when we began to understand that it would cause your lungs to develop cancers, it would cause your wife's lungs or your husband's lungs if they had the misfortune of sitting next to you at the dining table, or if your husband or wife were on the Amtrak and they were smoking and you were next to them, you might develop cancer. The scientists who they found to deny that, secondhand smoking, they had also worked with Reverend Moon. Do you guys remember the Moonies? They had worked for him. They had taken money from him to deny that his cult was a cult. And they would get up and they would say at official meetings, we need this religious persecution against Reverend Moon to end. And, or they would say, he is really helping us make giant strides in science. So these people with flexible morals, but impressive degrees, they were dragooned into a wildly intelligent strategy that tobacco had, which is the EPA is saying that, that secondhand smoke is the number one airborne threat to Americans' health. Now, what we have to do, we can't fight that, right? Their data is solid. So what we have to do is make people not trust the EPA. So if we can say that the EPA is wrong about global warming, then the people who we need to keep buying tobacco and the people we need to keep allowing them to smoke in restaurants and on airplanes, they'll say, well, if they're wrong about global warming, maybe they're wrong about this. And so they started investing widely, massively in people who were denying the global warming that had been basically established between 88 and 92.
2: I wonder if we can leave people with a little hope, because on these points, the smoking ban that Illinois enacted, I think it was in 2008, is one of the most effective and personally, for me, enjoyable things that I've seen a government do in my lifetime. We have addressed the ozone problem, right? We came together as a country, as a species, and made big changes to address that. Is there a template for actually doing what we need to do here?
11: Brian, that's a great point. Dr. Rowland and also Dr. Hansen, Jim Hansen, the fellow who was willing to say, hey, this has started, they always thought that ozone would be the template because no one saw it was going to happen. We'd been using spray on deodorant and spray out shaving cream for decades. And then we looked up and the ozone, which stops us all from getting skin cancer, there was a hole in it that was larger than Antarctica. It was a hole that you could see from Mars. And so right when they saw the emergency, all the nations, they couldn't, for the 5 years before, they couldn't quite get it together. When they saw that there was a hole that is literally the size of Antarctica, they met and they ironed out a freeze within about 7 months. Dr. Hansen always thought that would be the model. And so he was hoping that we wouldn't need a disaster, but he always thought if there was a disaster, what happened with ozone would happen with fossil fuels and carbon dioxide. And I think, A, the fact that we could do it. Also, for me, the fact that we so quickly arrived at, ahead of the politicians, we arrived at laws that allowed our gay neighbors to marry, right? That was way ahead of where the politicians were. Those two things have always given me hope on this issue. And the response of people to this summer has been a thing that has filled me and a lot of other people I know who care about this issue with hope.
2: Yes. Although we are living through some trying times there. What can everyday people do? What do you think about that? Because I think this is one of those issues people maybe don't want to read another book about, right? I'm sure you're encountering that where people say like, oh gosh, another book on climate. I can't do anything. I just hope that we get our act together, and they leave it as that royal we. But how do people engage?
11: I'm so excited to talk about this issue just because also when you write a book, you are having a conversation with yourself, and to be having a conversation with you when you are really, really great on this topic is just too much of a kick for me in a way. So forgive my enthusiasm. I think reading, one of the reasons I wrote the book, do you remember the Keep America Beautiful ads from, I think this may be when I was a kid and not when you were a kid, but there was a Native American and
17: the trash rolls at his feet and
11: single tear rolls out. And so the slogan was, and it really moved me as a child, people start pollution, people can stop it. And so I thought, okay, I've got to get my parents to not litter. I've got to stop my grandparents from throwing their trash out the window. I have to, you know, I'll volunteer to clean up along the highway. It turned out that that was a denial operation that was being run by the beverage and packaging industry because they didn't want there to be recycling laws. So if you are Pepsi or if you are Coors and you don't want to have to make easily recyclable cans, the best way to do it is the best way to solve this problem of people throwing stuff out the window is to make people clean it up. So what the slogan really means, people start pollution, people can stop it, is we're not going to do it. You better do it. And there have been a million dodges like that that have tried to shift the responsibility for cleaning up the climate to us. Like we shouldn't drive. We shouldn't travel. These were decisions that were reached by governments and by corporations, and they are the only ones who can fix it. Al Gore, who is most closely associated with this issue, more closely than any other politician, around the time that people started saying, change your light bulbs, that's the way that we can get through this, he was speaking a few months after getting the Nobel Prize, and what he says is, no, it's about changing our laws, not our light bulbs. So learn about the issue and try to bring in candidates and make it clear by the way you communicate on Facebook, by the way you talk about it with friends, but the same way that you can show great knowledge in how terrible the last two seasons of Game of Thrones are, right? And then they understood that they couldn't make Game of Thrones for a while. Understanding on the issue is the best way to solve it. We know that because the people who didn't want to have action, they thought that the best way to delay it was by spreading misunderstanding.
17: David Lipsky, thank you so much for taking the time to speak with me. I've really enjoyed this conversation.
11: I did too. It was great. Thanks so much for having me. And thanks for making this hour pass so blazingly fast.
17: David Lipsky is the author of The Parrot in the Igloo, Climate and the Science of Denial. And that's all the time we have for our show today. We'd love to hear what you think about what we've been talking about today or on any topic in the recent past, whether you liked it or didn't like it. If you think we got something factually wrong or for whatever reason, leave a voicemail at 217-300-2121. You can call that number anytime, day or night, 217-300-2121. We'll be sharing some of your responses on air from time to time. 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
3: Live from NPR News in Washington, I'm Lakshmi Singh. Former Trump administration National Security Advisor John Bolton has reached an agreement with federal prosecutors to plead guilty to mishandling classified information. The plea deal would resolve the criminal case against Bolton brought last year by the Justice Department. Here's NPR's Ryan Lucas.
4: John Bolton is facing 18 criminal counts, including transmission and retention of national defense information. Prosecutors say Bolton kept detailed notes that included classified information during his time as National Security Advisor in President Trump's first term and sent the material to two family members ahead of a planned memoir. Under the tentative plea deal, Bolton would plead guilty to a single count of retaining classified information and face a fine of $2.25 million. That's according to a person familiar with the matter speaking on condition of anonymity. Bolton could face 0 to 5 years in prison under the arrangement. A federal judge would still have to approve any plea deal. The Justice Department declined to comment beyond referring to a court notice scheduling a rearrangement for Bolton later this month. Ryan Lucas, NPR News, Washington.
3: Israel is issuing new warnings today in southern Lebanon, saying it'll keep attacking. There was a ceasefire announced just yesterday in Washington between Israel and Lebanon. More from NPR's Jane Arath.
5: In addition to the Israeli military's new evacuation warnings, Lebanese state media says Israel also launched multiple artillery and airstrikes into the morning. A Hezbollah official told NPR that the group officially informed the Lebanese president that it would not accept any ceasefire that did not begin with the withdrawal of Israeli forces from South Lebanon. The official asked to remain anonymous because he was not authorized to speak publicly on the issue. Israeli Defense Minister Israel Katz, meanwhile, said Israel was demanding the creation of what it called a demilitarized zone within Lebanon while being able to continue attacks against Iran-backed Hezbollah. Jane Arath, NPR News, Beirut.
3: The nation is facing new health threats like hantavirus and Ebola, but many state and local health departments have less power to protect the public from outbreaks than they did during the COVID pandemic. NPR's Rob Stein reports.
6: All the lockdowns, school closures, mask mandates, and vaccine requirements during the COVID pandemic angered many Americans. As a result, many states placed new restraints on some of their authorities to respond to outbreaks. Some imposed limitations on the power to declare public health emergencies. Others pulled back powers to impose mask mandates, require vaccinations, or restrict public gatherings. Many public health experts worry the changes, combined with budget and staff cuts, leave the nation more vulnerable. Rob Stein, NPR News.
3: It's NPR.
7: It's good to have you along on this Thursday, 12:04 now on Quad Cities NPR WVIK. I'm Jim O'Hara. University of Iowa researchers have announced a new research program focused on understanding how environmental exposures affect human health.
8: The Iowa Integrated Network for Science, Information, and Geospatial Health Tracking, or INSITE, is a partnership between the UI Center for Health Effects of Environmental Contamination and IIHR Hydroscience and Engineering Department. The project will study how environmental factors like nitrate and PFAS affect Iowans' health. David Swartney is the director of the Center for Health Effects of Environmental Contamination. He says community education and engagement are important parts of the program.
9: We want people to understand their environmental vulnerabilities so they can actually take action or talk to their representatives and figure out how to address it, and not just engage in conversations that may not be relevant to them or their community.
8: Researchers say Iowa Insight will last 5 years. Its initial funding is through a $5 million donation from the Kyle J. and Sharon Krauss Family Foundation. I'm Natalie Krebs, IPR News.
7: Illinois state lawmakers are sending Governor J.B. Pritzker a measure aimed at protecting children on social media. Youth and technology was a recurring policy theme during the now concluded spring legislative session. The bill would, among other things, require social media platforms verify a user's age. It would also bar platforms from sending nighttime notifications and addictive feeds to minors. Governor J.B. Pritzker is expected to sign it into law. WVIK Quad Cities weather, sunny today and a high of 89.
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6: I'm Robin Young in Boston. It's Here and Now. President Trump is facing a fresh setback to his agenda in his second term, and it's coming from his own party. Last night, four Republican representatives joined with House Democrats to pass an Iran War Powers Resolution. It's an example of the growing opposition to the president's handling of the war, largely a symbolic one. Even if the Senate advances the House resolution, it will land on the president's desk and likely end up being tossed from there. Still, there are things being said that make one pause. Here's North Carolina's Republican Senator Tom Tillis.
7: Whoever these people are in the White House need to get the hell out of the White House. I am tired of amateur hour.
6: Okay. Kate Santelise is a congressional reporter for Axios. Hi, Kate.
8: Hi. Thank you for having me.
6: And we're also thinking that the Treasury Secretary was asked in a hearing if he wanted to punch Trump's acting head of national security in the nose. He said, no, I wanted to kick him in the butt, for lack of a better word. It's just exchanges like this. Just to start, are you having a sense that there's something, you know, really roiling?
8: Yeah, I mean, I think we are seeing pushback from congressional Republicans to this White House for the first time this entire administration. You know, Republicans and this White House, they've been in lockstep since Trump came back into office. But over the last couple of weeks, we've really started to see some calculated takes from congressional Republicans about pushing back against this White House. And a big part of that is the fact that President Trump has gone after some of these lawmakers in a way to prevent them from having their reelection prospects. You know, Senator Cornyn just lost his primary. Senator Cassidy also lost his primary. And now we have this group of senators who are part of this, quote, YOLO caucus, who don't feel like they need to be in lockstep in the way that they have been in the past and are pushing back against him. And we're also seeing other Republicans that are upset with some of this administration's actions, like the war in Iran, like this $1.8 billion weaponization fund, like the ballroom. And it's all coming at a time where congressional Republicans need to deliver on Trump's agenda, and these things are all stalling it right now.
6: YOLO, you only live once?
8: Yes.
6: So
8: yes,
6: why not? So why not?
8: It's really because, you know, when these senators were running for re-election, they didn't want to do anything to be in the bad graces of President Trump, right? They needed his support. We know that Trump's endorsement means a lot when it comes to Republicans winning their primaries. And if they don't get it, like we saw with Senators Cornyn and Cassidy and Congressman Thomas Massie, they end up losing. So that's why we did see a lot of pushback before that. But now that we have this group who are lame ducks, they're not running for re-election, we're starting to see some of them really push back against the president that we haven't seen in a way. And again, it's some of the administration's actions, too, that are contributing to this, taking things too far for some Republicans.
6: Well, let's talk about that. The war, for instance. The House vote last night and this resolution now headed to the Senate. You know, as we said, it's just symbolic. And we mentioned there was pushback from Republicans. It's just four. But at one time, it wouldn't have been one. And the president did lash out at them.
8: Yes, he did. Yeah, we did see four Republicans yesterday. That was Thomas Massie, Tom Barrett, Warren Davidson, and Brian Fitzpatrick join every House Democrat in voting to force President Trump to end this war. And it is symbolic. But again, we do have small margins in the House, which is why it only took four of them. But either way, President Trump is really not happy about this result. He took to Truth Social this morning. He called the vote meaningless, noted that it was just four bad Republicans who did this in the middle of his negotiations to end the war. But still, this was really a stunning result from the House after we saw so many failed attempts to rein in the president's campaign in Iran and other military operations overseas. And Republicans overall have largely backed this war since the beginning in February. But this unease within the GOP has continued to grow, especially as gas prices continue to rise. That's not something that they want to be dealing with so close to the November midterms.
6: Yeah. And as what appears to be a deal would put the U.S. pretty much where it was, you know, before all of this money and, of course, loss of life. Look, it doesn't seem like a good time for the president to have this fracture. The Senate is launching into a voting blitz on that budget reconciliation package that would fund immigration enforcement agencies. Democrats have been holding out because of the ICE funding. But this bill now also doesn't have that $1.776 billion so-called weaponization fund in it. That might have paid out money to Jan 6 rioters. That was a bridge too far for Republicans. But might some Republicans balk on this for any reason?
8: Yeah, I mean, we're already seeing that now. Of course, they're on their sixth votorama of this Congress, which allows any senator to offer an unlimited number of amendments. And we've seen this weaponization fund really dominate this conversation around it. They're on their first vote of that will be several votes throughout this day. And it's already taken a little bit over 2 hours. They're still stuck on this. And if this vote were to pass, it would send the entire bill back to the committee, ban the weaponization fund. So GOP senators would be forced to start this entire process over again and not be able to finish out this immigration funding that a lot of them want and the president really wants to see. So we're going to have to see what happens here today. We're seeing a lot of Republican senators struggle with the fact that there is no language right now in this bill banning this fund. That's something that they want to see. Right now, I know we have Senators Bill Cassidy, John Houston, and Dan Sullivan all withholding their votes on this first vote, debating whether they should vote for this Democratic motion that would kill the fund. Yeah. So we're going to have to see what happens here.
6: Well, there's so many other issues that have floated up. The president's appointment of Bill Pulte to be the acting director of national intelligence and the ballroom. But we are hearing that just in the few seconds we have, the money for the ballroom has been stripped out of that bill.
8: Yes, that happened a couple weeks ago. We knew that that didn't have support. That was another thing that we saw a lot of Republican senators push back on. And Trump did relent on that one a little bit and was like, yeah, let's just let this immigration funding go through. So that's not going to be in this bill now.
6: Axios congressional reporter Kate Santelise, thank you so much. Busy time for you. Thank you.
8: Thank you.
5: Jill Biden, the former first lady, has a new book out on her time in the White House. Her memoir, A View from the East Wing, is framed as a behind-the-scenes exclusive look. Is it? Well, all things considered, co-host Scott Detrow spoke to Jill Biden this week for the NPR Newsmakers video podcast, and he's here with me in studio now. Hey, Scott.
9: Hey, Scott. Good to see you.
5: What part of the conversation struck you the most?
9: There were a lot of parts that was really interesting, but to me, one of the things I was most focused on asking about was this thing that she writes in the book and that she said in the first interview she did that made a lot of attention, that she was concerned during that debate when things were going so poorly mm-hmm. for President Biden. She said she was worried he had a stroke, and she started to talk about this, and I said, you know, the thing I want to know is if you really thought that, did you have doctors check him out? Did you seek medical attention? And yeah, she told us that after the debate, he was checked out by doctors.
10: The doctors, you know, checked him out and he said, oh, he's fine.
9: And Biden said that that's why they went on to do the multiple campaign events going forward. I asked her, I said, you know, Biden insisted she had never seen President Biden like this before or since. And I said, there have been a lot of reports quoting Biden administration staffers saying that's not true. They saw him this confused, this mm-hmm. tired, this yeah, addled at other points. Jill Biden says she stuck to her story. She has never seen him like that. And she says that nobody came to her with concerns that this was not a one-off event. Yeah.
5: So what did Jill Biden say about her husband's decision, of course, to drop out of the race after that nightmare debate?
9: She conceded how very quickly she and the president and the rest of their immediate family realized how quickly the rest of the Democratic Party had turned on him. She said that at first it was kind of mixed. There was signs of encouragement, but then people started texting her, calling her, urging her to help him make this decision. She said that it was a painful summer. It says that, you know, if she could go back, she wouldn't want him to run for a second term to begin with because it was so painful for her family. Mm. There were two things that I was really curious about. One was that I said that were observers like me wrong when we thought that Biden was signaling all along when he ran for president in 2020 that he would only serve one term? And she said, no, that was actually the original plan.
10: Originally, he thought, you know, just like you're saying, I'm going to do 4 years and get out. But then everybody kept saying, you've got to, you know, the midterms were good. You've got to keep going.
9: So, of course, Biden starts to run for another term. It's disastrous. He pulls out. Kamala Harris, the vice president, comes in with only 107 days to go. I said to the former first lady, you keep talking about this is a personal decision. And it was. It was his life, his career. I said the entire rest of the country, the entire rest of the world had to live with this decision. How did you think about how your personal choices as a president affect the rest of the world. She says that was part of the consideration. But at the end, she says that, you know, she and their close circle really felt like he was doing the job and he could keep doing the job. So they wanted to stay in the race.
11: Yeah. This, of course, is the former First Lady's version of the story, version of history. What work in the White House do you think she wants to be remembered for?
9: She's very proud of the fact that she was the first First Lady to hold a full-time job. She continued to teach in Virginia Community College. She talked about how, you know, for the first year or so, just like every other teacher in America, she was doing it via Zoom classes. She would, you know, teach Zoom classes from the East Wing, which, of course, no longer physically exists. She talked about that. We also talked about a trip that she took to Ukraine in the early months of the war that I was actually one of the reporters traveling with her on that trip, where she snuck into the country to meet with Olena Zelenska, the First Lady of Ukraine. We talked about that moment. And she talked to the importance of the role of a First Lady to be kind of a symbolic representation of the country in the same way a president can. And she said that she just wanted to, you know, meet person to person to provide support, but also to signal to this country, the United States is with you in this moment.
11: Yeah. So today, how do you think Jill Biden continues to grapple with ultimately in 2024, of course, Vice President Harris lost, President Trump won?
9: Yeah. She, you know, at times she kind of tried to wiggle out of questions about that, saying, I'm not a politician. And I said, like, respectfully, Dr. Biden, you have had a front row seat to politics for decades. Yeah. You know a lot about politics, but she insists that she thought that Vice President Harris was going to win on election day, that she was surprised and shocked she lost. I asked her, like, how have you reconciled that? Why do you think America put Donald Trump back in the White House? And she said, I just don't know. I asked her what she thought about Harris's criticism, that if Harris had had longer than 107 days, she could have put together a better campaign. And that's when Biden said, I'm not a political analyst. I just can't tell. But, you know, it is very clear that the people who ran that speed campaign from midsummer on for Harris really felt like they were always at a disadvantage because it was so last minute compared to what a full presidential campaign of 2 years could have been.
11: Yeah. Scott Detrow, of course, is host of NPR's All Things Considered. You can watch the full Newsmakers interview on the NPR YouTube page or on the NPR app. Scott, thanks so much.
9: Hey, thanks for having me.
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11: It's Here and Now. Lizzo is here, and boy, is there a lot to catch up with this superstar who has a new album out. The title is, we can't say, because public radio. So let's just say it rhymes with rich, and it will probably make her more so.

0: Lizzo, Melissa, welcome back. And start with that word. You know, you're not the first person to claim it. Missy Elliott is someone who took ownership of it in the late 1990s. What does it mean to you?
1: It was like a stamp in time. This word that was used to degrade women. And it was such a beautiful thing when Black women started to reclaim it and transformed it. And I thought it was a powerful message to have a part of my narrative, to be like, people can throw words at you, own it. The best way to not be destroyed by someone else's vitriol is by taking it and putting it on like a super suit or an armor.
0: Well, something maybe you've needed. Now, I'm going to be as brief as I can about your ongoing legal issues with your backup dancers, because I know you can't say much. See, this is a legal situation. But you have said claims of harassment are absolutely not true. You're looking forward to actually testifying if there's any kind of trial. So comment in any way you want, but I'm thinking that people might be saying, maybe you're saying something about those legal issues with this title.
1: It's up to people's interpretation. I think there's a lot that I have to reclaim right now. I spend a lot of time out of the public eye, and I think people formed a lot of opinions about me.
0: Yeah.
1: And coming back, claiming that and just owning the parts of myself that sometimes are a little bit more intense or, you know, bitchier, I think is like important for me.
0: Well, this is, I guess, what I'm getting to, because very often women who take control of their lives, and in this case, you are really firmly in control of your career, of your music, of how everything works on the stage. And sometimes that strength in a woman is interpreted as being the B word.
1: Yeah, I agree. I think people don't know how hard I work. And maybe people have some prejudices about me, you know, being a fat Black woman, they probably don't think that I'm working as hard as I'm working, which whatever. But I'm 24/7. And I think that some of the things that have been said about me, you know, if a man was running his show the way he was running his show, I don't think anyone else would bat an eye. And I also think that, like, I've had this happy-go-lucky, positive girl persona put on me. And I don't think I've been allowed to have flaws or depth. And I think that, like, what I'm doing now is adding a little bit of more texture to the way people perceive me.
0: Yeah. Well, and it is your music. And it's great, by the way. This album is just great. Defiantly so, on songs like That Girl, lots of R's. And there's a lot of, you know, dissing of your body throughout the song, but then you end on a high note. Let's listen.

0: Big girl at the Met. You did shut down the red carpet when you walked at the Met in 2022. This is the big Met Gala. Screaming and yelling fans went absolutely quiet when you stopped and began playing your golden flute. That's what you're referencing there?
1: Yeah, I also, you know, the representation of being the first plus-size Black girl to do the carpet, I think was important. And I wear that with a badge of honor. I think I was just putting that there to be like, hey, check the stats. Oh, you know, I think people forget how iconic I am.
0: Well, what does that mean for you, those kinds of cultural accomplishments? You have called yourself fat. You have reclaimed that before the B word. Mm-hmm. You've been disparaged by haters, you know, online. And then when you lost some weight, you were criticized for being hypocritical. It just feels like, you know, a B word can't win, you know. Where are you now?
1: I realized that I can win because winning isn't determined by anyone else's merit but my own. I was concerned about how fans would respond to my body changing, which is why I was very open about the entire process. Mm-hmm. If you go on my social media, you will see it documented from day one where I said, I'm going to go on an intentional weight release journey. Because there are a lot of people who empowered themselves and had an empowering relationship with their body because of me and because of what I represented.
0: Yeah. So you didn't want to send a message to people that their body wasn't any good just because you had chosen to lose some weight. And you also told us you've recently gained some back, and you feel good about that. So weight is obviously a work in progress, but you just said you wanted to be considerate of your fans, but not too nice. Let's hear a little bit of Too Nice. I've been

0: That's probably one of the songs I debated putting on the album because it was very personal. I am a serial people pleaser. I grew up the baby of the family, the peacemaker. I was the friend that had the car that would drive all my friends everywhere they wanted to go. I would pay for movie tickets, food, like.
1: Wait, did you not think you were enough?
0: Damn. No, I think that it comes from feeling inadequate.
1: Yeah.
0: Feeling like, oh, my personality is annoying. Like, you wouldn't want to be friends with me, but this is what I can offer. Like, and I think that that carried on well into my adulthood. And every person who I was friends with, I was like, you need to benefit off of me somehow. That was my value to people. And I got used. I did. I got used. And it was an extremely painful, abusive friendship. And I wrote a song about it.
1: Yeah. There you go. Well, let's listen to another song. Whose hair is this?
2: Who?

0: And this is, it's heartbreaking. It says, you know, whose hair is this? And this gorgeous voice and ballad. And then there's the punchline at the end.
1: But I ain't been, oh, I did have red hair last week.
0: Where did this song come from?
2: I wrote Whose Hair Is This last year in the fall of 2025. And it was important to me because I played a private show and I sang 'Cause I Love You.

0: it tore the house down, mm-hmm. like standing ovation. And I said, oh, I dropped the mic afterwards, like, bink. And I was like, oh, I need to write another one of these.
1: I'm crying.
0: I used a real experience. I found one of my wig hairs, but I didn't. And I was like, wait a minute, because I had dyed my hair red all fall. And so I was like, what is this brown curly hair? And I took it home and did forensics, as every woman does. And I found one of the wigs that I would wear all the time. It was a casual wig. And the hair matched. And I was so embarrassed. And I was talking about it in the studio. And of course, Ricky Reed was like, that's a great lyric.
2: It's a great lyric. But can I ask you about something else you just said there, which is, you know, you perform these ballads and it's like standing ovations at the Blue Note. I feel you could sell out stadiums, you know, just you with the mic, with your flute. Did you ever think of maybe doing, you know, really big shows with you just belting it out?
0: I think about that often. I think that that's why I did the Blue Note. I think the Blue Note was my opportunity to stand at park and bark, as I'd say. There was no room on the stage to dance and to move around. And it was about my voice and it was about my flute playing. I have plenty of time in my career to have a performance with a piano and a microphone. I'm young, I'm sexy, I'm turnt, I'm nobody's mama. So I'm going to go outside and have fun.
2: I love the turn.
3: 2, 3, 4.
2: Look, we're going to go out on a high note. Happy, happy to be. Thank you so much. As singer, songwriter, flautist, Lizzo. Her new album is
0: Bitch.
2: Thank you.

0: Lizzo's album drops tomorrow. 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
1: Live from NPR News in Boston, I'm Steve Brown. The U.S. Senate is beginning a long series of votes on legislation to fund immigration enforcement agencies. Republicans are moving toward passage of 3 years of funding as Democrats have for months blocked the money in protest of certain policies. The roughly $70 billion bill to fund U.S. Immigration and Customs Enforcement and the Border Patrol would end the blockade by Democrats who demanded changes in enforcement tactics. First, Republicans must beat back a potential gauntlet of amendments that Democrats plan to offer. Former Trump administration National Security Advisor John Bolton has agreed to plead guilty to a single felony count of retaining classified information under a deal with the Justice Department that could allow him to avoid prison time. The deal would resolve a criminal case filed back in October that charged Bolton with 18 counts of either retaining or sharing diary-like notes with family members. Officials said the material contained classified information as he was preparing a memoir on his time in government. Most U.S. stocks are rising as oil prices ease, but slumps for influential AI winners are weighing on Wall Street. The S&P 500 is up slightly today, a day after dropping from its record. A clear majority of stocks on Wall Street are in positive territory, including 7 out of every 10 on the S&P 500. 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
2: 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A little later on Point, Pulitzer Prize-winning historian Beverly Gage set out to experience our country's history on a road trip. She visited more than 300 historic sites, from museums to battlefields to roadside attractions. A road trip into America's past, today at 2 on Point. WVIK weather: after a lot of San Diego forecasts, we might have some rain coming. Mostly sunny today and a high near 89. Rounds of showers and thunderstorms will be possible through the day on Friday. There will also be a chance for strong to severe storms for some, with damaging winds and hail being the main threats. The main severe weather threat will be Friday evening through the night. We'll have a slight risk for severe weather. That's a level 2 of 5. 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
0: 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It's Here and Now with some good news about a bamboo plant native to the Southeast. River cane is making a comeback. When it grows in dense colonies, it can help prevent floods like those brought on by Hurricane Helene nearly 2 years ago. Kate Myers with Blue Ridge Public Radio and Grist reports.
3: Basket weaver Mary Thompson is a member of the Eastern Band of Cherokee. She says river cane has been a vital tool for the tribe for thousands of years.
4: We use it for housing, for roofing, for toys, for musical instruments, for weapons, for storage vessels, basketry.
3: Despite its many uses, 98% of river cane has been cut down throughout the Southeast to make room for agriculture and development. That makes it hard to find, so Thompson often ends up trekking hours away from home to reach it.
4: We don't have the access to it on a regular basis. We've gone as far away as Barberville, Kentucky.
3: Now, river cane is making a comeback as flood control, a welcome sight for Thompson.
4: Now I think that people are starting to recognize the science behind what we did as a tribe.
3: And the tribe, along with universities and conservation groups, is helping to drive river cane plantings all over the Southeast after Helene unearthed flooding vulnerabilities in the region. On a hot day, a crew of planters in Fairview, North Carolina, unload precious cargo from a truck. Plastic tubs containing little river cane plants set in about a foot of soil. They will line the banks of Cane Creek. The crew takes small clumps of tubular roots, called rhizomes, and puts them a foot into the soil. Adam Griffith has planted close to 1,000 river cane stems since Helene on behalf of the Eastern Band of Cherokee.
5: Its ability to withstand periods of drought and flood are higher when the density is higher and when the stand is larger.
3: If these roots make it, they'll grow into huge clusters of cane.
5: They'll form a super dense jungle gym of rhizomes and roots underground, and that's what stabilizes the stream banks during the floods.
3: Since Helene, Griffith says he's seen a surge of interest in river cane among nonprofits and universities.
5: There are many seats at the river cane table. Everyone's welcome. We take all kinds.
3: Over the mountain at Warren Wilson College, Hazel Partington is one of several students who's pulled a seat up to the table. She's admiring a stand of river cane along the Swannanoa River. In some spots, the feathery green fronds are taller than her.
6: And yeah, I didn't really know anything about the plant before we started, and now I feel like I'm obsessed with it. One of our program partners calls people who are really into river cane caniacs. So we're all proud caniacs now. We love the stuff.
3: The caniacs have planted a lot of river cane, and they've also spent a lot of time convincing others, like power companies and nurseries, to do the same. She's struck by the plant's history and how it offers a simple solution to floods.
6: We almost eradicated those ecosystems, and now we're coming back to being like, oh, they served a purpose.
3: She hopes replanting river cane not only prevents flooding, but also keeps Cherokee traditions alive. For NPR News, I'm Katie Myers in Western North Carolina.
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0: Senators try to use an immigration spending bill that President Trump wants to block spending Trump also wanted. 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So what's the solution? On the next Morning Edition from NPR News.
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7: I'm Scott Tong in Washington, D.C. This is Here and Now. Our colleagues at WBUR's Endless Thread answer questions they encounter online. Well, one listener named Jordan emailed them about a hiker who reviews trails on Google Maps and posts photos of themselves from the trail wearing, let's call it, unconventional clothing. Endless Thread producer Grace Tatter shares the story with hosts Amory Sievertson and Ben Brock Johnson.
8: Jordan had written to tell us about how he and his wife were traveling around Iceland a couple of years ago.
9: Ugh, best place.
8: Oh, I know, I'm jealous. Have you been?
9: I have. You must go. You will go.
8: Someday. Someday. For now, though, I'm living vicariously through Jordan and his wife, who were doing lots of hiking, too, during their trip a couple of years ago. So every evening, they check Google Maps to plan the next part of their road trip. And almost always, a person going by the name of Ridiculubes had reviewed the next few hikes on their route.
10: Huh.
8: So I'm going to send you one of Ridiculubes' reviews from that trip.
10: Okay. I see a picture of somebody in a dress.
8: And they're also in quite remarkable scenery, right? Against a quite staggering backdrop.
10: And it's they're wearing those shoes. What are those shoes? Valentinos? Is that a thing?
8: Nice try. You're close. Oh, you're close.
10: That was a real shot in the dark.
8: Those are Louboutins.
10: Oh, Louboutins, of course. Yes.
8: Which is where I think we can assume Ridiculubes gets their screen name
10: Ridiculubes.
8: From. Ridiculubes, L-O-U-B. Yes.
9: And can I say, I've seen these shoes before. I've heard of Louboutins. I have seen these shoes before. I have never put the two together. Like, I didn't know what a gun to my head, I couldn't have told you what a Louboutin looked like. But it's the black shoe with the bright red heel, like stiletto, the black stiletto with the bright red bottom to the shoe. So for anyone who needed a visual, just because I didn't know, and now I do. Jesus red bottoms,
8: Jesus bloody shoes. And they're very high, very skinny. They look like a weapon. The heel looks like a weapon.
9: Okay, I haven't seen them that up close, but
10: it's like it's like a red mouth with one very long, sharp tooth. If you look at it from the back,
8: yes, and they also look very hard to walk in. So this review of this person wearing these very high heels in gorgeous mountainous places, it turns out this is not an anomaly, because fast forward 2 years and Jordan and his wife are in the Dolomites in Italy. And once again, Ridiculubes has been on the trail. And once again, Ridiculubes has been wearing their signature Louboutins.
10: How is Ridiculubes always just one lube step ahead of them?
8: I don't know.
9: And how are they walking on this terrain in those shoes?
10: I know.
9: That I could not
10: snow.
9: Walk on a flat wooden floor in. So these are like your classic hiking photos where you're on the top of X mountain, or you're on the, you know, you're amid the incredible landscape, except this person is doing it in some form of a dress or skirt and these ridiculously high heels.
10: Yeah, it's very surrealist, I feel like, in a way, or like vaguely surrealist, where it's like, oh, this person is wearing an outfit that does not make sense in this location, but it's very striking.
9: So yeah. Lots of questions here.
8: Right. Precarious places, precarious shoes. So, like you all, like me, Jordan, our listener, wanted to know why, if you're going to these like beautiful but very rocky, steep places, are you wearing such high heels? Mm-hmm. And also, how are they doing this? Like, these are serious hikes with, like, cables and stuff. Yeah. Have they modified the stilettos with gripper spikes to make them all terrain? Like, how are they getting up there?
10: That was my big question, too, is, like, is there a little backpack with their other clothes just outside the frame? Because Lubes looks pretty pristine in these photos. Like, I'm not seeing the dust of the hike on Lubes' outfits here.
8: Well, fortunately, I talked to Ridiculubes and they were down. Ridiculubes was down to reveal all.
10: Lubes? You talked to Lubes?
8: I sure did.
10: All right, Grace, tell us more.
8: Okay, so Ridiculubes signs his emails as Riddy. Lubes is a great nickname, Ben, but Riddy is how he signs his emails, which is a little less of a mouthful than Ridiculubes. Riddy first discovered women's fashion when he was a little kid.
11: I'm a guy, but I like dressing up.
8: This is an aspect of Riddy's life he doesn't always share with everyone, so that's why we agreed to use his nickname. Around 20 years ago, he started dressing up sometimes when he was out of the house.
11: Of course, back then, the social climate was a bit different. But every time I went out, I took some photos as photographic evidence, and that started a trend. And eventually, I built up my confidence, started going out during daytime in different places, in public. And it was a process of getting used to the looks that you might get. And, you know, some of the looks may not be so charitable.
8: Riddy developed his confidence and style over time. He started collecting Louboutins. He now owns about 20 pairs. I would say I'm jealous, but I really don't think I could walk in them, so I guess that's fine. At the same time as he's developing his new sense of style and gaining the confidence to go out and about more dressed up, he's also developing a passion for nature and the outdoors. Riddy can work remotely, so he regularly travels to hike and camp in some of the world's most scenic places.
11: I was driving through Austria at one point, so I was thinking around Easter time, and there's still snow on the ground, and I decided, oh, I haven't dressed up while being on snow or on a snowy path. And I did that. And that was one of the earlier explorations, I suppose. It kind of became a thing because I looked at it like, oh, this is actually quite nice. It just worked out because these are things that I love and I can do both at the same time.
8: Riddy doesn't have a photography assistant. He uses drones to capture these images. And he does not wear stilettos for the entire hike, usually.
11: There are moments where I am just like, okay, I'm just going to take this video and I can massage my feet a little later.
8: But wearing stilettos is not without its risks, especially in nature, which Riddy was reminded of one day when he was setting up for a photo in a beautiful but remote location.
11: I step out into the rock in order to get to the spot where I think, okay, this would look nice. As I stepped out, I slipped. I couldn't stop myself. I I kept sliding and sliding, and I look ahead, and in about like 5 feet, there was a drop-off. And I, internally, I'm panicking, but I was still trying to look for a way out, and I kept trying to stop myself with my legs and my hands, and it wasn't working.
8: Fortunately, Riddhi saw a tree branch.
11: I went up and grabbed it. I hung onto it, and it, it held my weight. And thanks to it, I was able to get out safely. Nobody was there. I didn't see anyone.
8: He also didn't have any cell phone service.
11: So if something has happened, if I've broken my leg or hit my head and gotten conscious, then I have no recourse except to just drag myself out.
8: When Riddhi leaves a Google review, it's not just so he can post his pictures. He's also sharing detailed information about these hikes because he actually uses Google reviews. In addition to Google Maps, Riddhi posts his pictures on Instagram, also under the name Ridiculubes. He hasn't gone viral. He's not really trying to become a meme. He genuinely enjoys dressing up, taking pictures and hiking just for himself. But he was delighted that Jordan had seen his reviews more than once.
11: Wow, it feels great to actually have people notice. And the fact that your listener had traveled to the same place as I have, I feel like there's a lot of kindred spirits out there.
7: That was the high fashion hiker known as Ridiculubes, speaking to Endless Threads' Grace Tatter. And we have more Endless Thread stories at our website, hereandnow.org.
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1: You're listening to WVIK and Here and Now, and we say thank you for that. Weather for the rest of today, sunny, a high near 89. I bet we get to 90. Overnight, chance of showers and thunderstorms, partly cloudy, low 67. On Friday, 80% chance for showers and thunderstorms, mainly before 4 p.m. and a high of 85. A new event begins this Saturday. The American Foundation for Suicide Prevention, the Iowa chapter, is launching with Russell Construction, the first ever construction hike for hope. It is Saturday in Bettendorf. The new community event is designed to raise awareness and funds for suicide prevention while addressing the unique mental health challenges faced by individuals in the construction industry. If you're interested, go to the events tab at afsp.org. 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
7: It's Here and Now. Two low-budget horror films topped Hollywood's box office charts this weekend. There was Backrooms.
12: Pull me up!
13: What do you see?
7: And Obsession. Both these films are from directors who got the starts making viral YouTube videos, and that meant Disney's big, expensive budget Star Wars adventure, The Mandalorian and Grogu, came in third. What is going on? Well, time to ask NPR's movie critic, Bob Mondello, who's here in studio. Hey, Bob.
14: Hey.
7: So what's going on?
14: Darned if I know. The film industry news site Deadline is calling it YouTube fever, and apparently Hollywood is loving the heat.
7: Wow. So, okay, we're talking about Backrooms and Obsession, who've done so well, seems these films, at least to this Gen Xer. sprang out of nowhere. Tell us the basics about these. Maybe Backrooms first.
14: Okay. Backrooms is a horror flick with a super simple concept. A furniture dealer finds a secret door in his showroom that leads to a bunch of passages and rooms where you can get trapped. Mm. It's based on a series of short videos that 20-year-old Kane Parsons has been making for several years. And that idea was based on an internet horror legend. Kane Parsons started making YouTube videos when he was 9.
7: Wow.
14: He now has more than 3 million YouTube followers and many thousands more on other social media. And I'm guessing that that's why this film feels like it sprang out of nowhere if you're not one of his followers.
7: There you
14: go. It was promoted largely online and in weird, sometimes viral ways, not through conventional advertising.
7: Well, okay, so my kid's world, not mine. It did very well, $81 million in North America over the weekend. I gather that's a very big number.
14: It's huge. In fact, no horror film franchise, and you can bet that this is going to be a franchise now, has ever started that high.
7: Wow. Okay. Obsession. I gather it's grossed more than $100 million since opening?
14: Yes, $100 million worldwide in 3 weeks, so it's not performing at quite the same level. It's by a YouTube content creator named Curry Barker. He is a comparatively ancient 26. It's sort of a horror rom-com about a painfully shy guy who uses a magic willow branch to get a friend to fall for him, with obviously disastrous results. Barker also has more than 1 million followers on YouTube and TikTok, but not for this specific property.
7: So I gather this film, kind of over the weekends, has had a certain staying power?
14: Yes.
7: Yeah.
14: It's amazing. I used to work in publicity for a film theater chain. Mm. You always saw things go down, especially horror movies. They always drop precipitously after the first week. Remember Sinners? Sinners was considered amazing because its second week only dropped by 5%. Obsession, which opened in over 2,000 theaters, went up by almost 40% its second week. And this week it's up again. That just doesn't happen. The last time it happened for any wide-release film outside of the Christmas holidays was 1982 and E.T. the Extraterrestrial. Is that amazing?
7: Okay, I was there in 1982. Now, is this a major shift in the way Hollywood does business? You know, in the 1970s, we had Spielberg and George Lucas and Martin Scorsese coming along, and people then were talking about the new Hollywood.
14: Yeah, I would be astonished if we got dozens of YouTubers making wildly successful blockbusters. I bet studios will try, because these films are playing to teens and 20-somethings, and that is an audience they are desperate in Hollywood to hang on to. But there's a big caveat here. Horror flicks are really cheap to make. That's why they're often a way for young filmmakers, new filmmakers, to break in. These two, Backrooms and Obsession, were both made for next to nothing. Huh. So the fact that they each made more than $100 million worldwide is really stunning.
7: Wow, big profits. Is there any parallel, Bob, to the generation of music video directors that got their shot at the big time in the 1990s? You know, David Fincher, Spike Jonze, Michael Bay, and that this now may be a new generational pipeline?
14: Absolutely. But don't forget, music videos were also reasonably expensive to make, right? But they were being made by film companies and things. It's the same thing, but a different way in.
7: Okay, so Bob, what took Hollywood so long here? I understand the YouTube sensation Mark Fishbach had to self-finance a horror movie because the Hollywood types turned him down.
14: That's right. But his film made $50 million. So now they're really interested in his next film basically follow the money here. They're used to making films a certain way. These guys come in and make it a different way. They've proved now that they can do it cheaply. That's a really good skill set. But Hollywood still knows how to make big budget films in a different way.
7: Well, so in this case, do we have a contrast to the big budget movie that's out there now, the Star Wars latest, Mandalorian and Grogu, that old Hollywood, as it were, maybe losing out to these kids?
14: Yeah, you sure do. And in fact, a lot of people are drawing a connection that I don't think really holds, that the fall off on Mandalorian and Grogu, which was over 60%, almost 70%, that was due to these films. And I don't think that's true, but there's no question that it did fall off. The thing is, it started so big, it has still made $250 million worldwide because Disney's machine is behind pushing it. Hollywood's not going away, and the big style of things aren't. But this is a new way in. This is new blood. Yeah. And I'm kind of literally with these horror movies. So bring on the YouTubers. Yay.
7: Yay from NPR movie critic Bob Mondello. Bob, thanks so much.
14: This was such fun.
7: Here and Now is a production of NPR and WBUR. I'm Scott Tong in Washington, D.C.
6: I'm Robin Young in Boston. This is Here and Now.
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6: I'm Robin Young. This week saw a rebuke of President Trump's war in Iran with a war powers vote in Congress, and Trump refused to say his now defunct anti-weaponization fund is gone for good.
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6: From NPR and WBUR Boston, I'm Robin Young.
7: And I'm Scott Tong. This is Here and Now. Coming up, New Jersey Governor Mikey Sherrill says she's being denied access to a detention center where some migrants are on hunger strike. We'll speak to Senator Andy Kim, who did go in.
17: When I'm in there and I'm talking to a high school senior who just is trying to graduate high school, why are we wasting money detaining her?
6: Also, the New York Times team that suited up to go into the heart of the Ebola outbreak in the Democratic Republic of Congo, astonished at how little protective gear family of the sick had.
7: And an update on a famous pair of bald eagles in D.C.
18: The male of this pair, I've known him for 10 years and watched him, like, face other kinds of struggles.
7: Coming up Here and Now.

0: people over politics.
1: One of those Republicans, Pennsylvania's Brian Fitzpatrick, argued once the conflict passed the 60-day mark, it violated the War Powers Act.
2: I follow the law. People have a hard time being consistent around here. They apply different rules to different presidents, different wars, different eras. The law is the law.
1: For now, the vote remains symbolic. Even if it were to pass in the Senate, too, Trump would be able to veto it. Claudia DeSalles, NPR News, the Capitol.
3: John Bolton, once the national security advisor in President Trump's first term before becoming an outspoken critic, has reached a deal with prosecutors to plead guilty to mishandling classified documents, this according to a person familiar with the matter. A major gun control group is suing the federal government over its refusal to hand over records. The group wants information that shows who are the largest sellers of guns used in crime in the U.S. More from NPR's Jacqueline Diaz.
4: The gun control group Brady is suing the Bureau of Alcohol, Tobacco, Firearms and Explosives and the Justice Department. Brady is demanding the federal government release information tied to something called Demand Letter 2s. These are letters ATF sends to gun dealers and other sellers who have been identified as selling a lot of guns recovered at crime scenes. Josh Scharf is Brady's general counsel and senior director of programs. He says this information is important to monitor how the federal government keeps tabs on gun dealers.
5: It's information that we need to improve public safety in this country.
4: The DOJ and ATF did not respond to the lawsuit yet. Jacqueline Diaz, NPR News.
3: With the Soccer World Cup set to start next Thursday, an NPR analysis finds more than one in three World Cup matches face dangerous heat risk. NPR's Rebecca Hirsch reports that includes the World Cup final.
6: NPR found 39 of the 104 World Cup matches this summer are very likely to see dangerously hot, humid weather. Donald Mullen studies heat risk at Queen's University Belfast.
7: Obviously, if you schedule these matches in the mid-afternoon at some of these hottest locations, then that's your recipe for disasters.
6: For example, the World Cup final is scheduled for 3 p.m. on July 19th in New Jersey. That game is at high risk for dangerous heat and humidity. FIFA says extra water breaks will help protect players, but did not respond to questions about exactly how fans will be protected. Rebecca Hirscher, NPR News.
3: This is NPR.
8: WVIK is your station for NPR News and Talk. Good afternoon. I'm Jim O'Hara with the latest from the WVIK newsroom at 4 after 1. Industry leaders at the World Pork Expo yesterday in Des Moines were optimistic about consumer demand for pork. Representatives from the National Pork Producers Council said the latest federal dietary guidelines put more emphasis on protein, and pork exports are strong. But Pat McGonigal, CEO of the Iowa Pork Producers Association, says producers still face a slew of challenges, and many are still recovering from record losses a few years ago.
9: Profits are modest, but what I hear from producers is we have not filled the hole that we created in 23 and 24. And so it's going to take a little bit of time of profitability to kind of equalize things.
8: The National Pork Producers Council says passing the House version of the Farm Bill in the Senate and renewing the U.S.-Mexico-Canada trade agreement would benefit producers' profits. Gasoline prices in the Quad Cities have declined again in the past week, although fuel costs remain elevated amid the U.S.'s ongoing war with Iran. AAA reports the average for a gallon of gas on the Illinois side of the Quad Cities is at $4.64 today. That's a dime less than a week ago. Quad City gas stations in Iowa are charging $3.85 per gallon. That's 23 cents lower than last week. Our weather, mostly sunny today and a high of 89. Overnight brings a chance for showers and thunderstorms. And on Friday, 80% chance of showers and thunderstorms, mainly before 4 p.m. High of 85.
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0: WBUR, I'm Robin Young in Boston.
1: And I'm Scott Tong in Washington, D.C. This is Here and Now. New Jersey Governor Mikey Sherrill says immigration officials will not let her visit Delaney Hall. That's the privately run migrant detention center that is a flashpoint now in her state. Several hundred immigrants are being held there, some on hunger strike, alleging poor conditions. And for about 2 weeks now, protesters have been clashing with immigration agents and New Jersey State Police. Senator Andy Kim is a Democrat from New Jersey, and he was able to visit Delaney Hall this week. Senator Kim, welcome to the program.
2: Yeah, thanks for having me on.
1: So you went into the center. What conditions did you see?
2: Well, I saw, first of all, about 800 detainees are there. And many of them were telling me just about the hardships that they've been having. I talked to several women who were pregnant that were not getting the care that they needed. I met a person who has, you know, stage 3 lung cancer and not getting the medical care that one would need. And just over and over again, people not getting their medication. I saw how they were organizing the medication. They just do it all by handwritten lines in a notebook. There's no real coordination in any sophisticated way to be able to handle this. They have one full-time doctor for about 800 detainees. Wow. At least that's what they told me. One person is in a wheelchair, and the facility can't handle a wheelchair, so they put him in medical isolation. He's been in there for 4 months in one room, not able to go to other parts of. I will say that the detainees wanted me to make very clear that it's not just about the conditions inside Delaney Hall. It's the fact that many of them have been there for 8 months, 10 months, 12 months without any movement in their case.
1: And that's what I wanted, Senator, to ask you about is whether it's clear to these detainees when their immigration cases will be heard. I've been reading about judges who have too much on their plate.
2: Yeah, zero. They have zero idea when their cases will be heard. Many of them have cases. Many of them have filed habeas petitions as well, and just uncertain about what's going to happen next. They've been there for a long time. They went and actually showed me this document. They had a document posted on the wall, which showed the court docket for the following few days. And it showed that, like, on the Tuesday after Memorial Day, one judge had 74 cases before her in one day.
1: Oh my goodness.
2: Which is about 5 minutes a case if everything goes perfectly. And, you know, they also need interpretation, many of them. It's a huge mess. Yeah. And I just want the people to know, like, we're paying for this. You know, we're paying upwards of $70,000 to $100,000 a person in there every year. You know, they're not these worst of the worst that the Trump administration keeps talking about. You know, like, I think we have large agreement that they're violent felons and criminals. Like, we get it. But when I'm in there and I'm talking to a high school senior who just is trying to graduate high school, like, why are we wasting money detaining her? Many of them were also spouses of American citizens, mothers and fathers to American citizens. So I just wanted to give people a greater context of who's inside, you know, these facilities.
1: Early this week, Senator, you and other lawmakers appeared outside the center where protesters were and were pepper sprayed. The Department of Homeland Security said your appearance there was a political stunt. Now, these protesters have been turning up for several days. I want to play some sound from the DHS Secretary Mark Wayne Mullen. He spoke on Fox and Friends last week.
3: This isn't a Holiday Inn, Brian. We're not providing luxury housing. What we're doing is we're providing a sanitary place for them to be detained. Remember, we're detaining murderers. We have some real serious criminals there. Plus, every one of them broke the law. That's why they're there to begin with. And we're providing them 3 meals a day. We're meeting the calorie standard.
1: How do you respond to that, Senator? Was this a political stunt?
2: Look, like, my job is to try to protect my state, protect my constituents. And when I see ICE agents in a standoff with civilians outside of this detention facility, look, I'm going to try to do my best. I was actually there to try to de-escalate. I was not there to rile anybody up. I was there to do my inspection inside, and then I was going to leave. But when I left the detention facility and saw the standoff with armed ICE agents and armored vehicle in a standoff with this crowd, and I talked to the ICE officers there, and they told me that they're just going to move their vehicles through this crowd. And I told them, you cannot simply plow your way through a crowd of civilians. You need to try to de-escalate and do this in a nonviolent way. And they just didn't care.
1: Senator, before we let you go today, senators are voting on immigration funding for the administration's enforcement, deportation work that the administration plans to do. What do you expect from today's debate and vote?
2: Well, what I hope the American people see is that about $70 billion is on the line today with this vote in the Senate. There are $0 in this bill about helping Americans afford healthcare. There's $0 in here about grocery costs. There are billions, tens of billions of dollars for ICE, for Geo Group, these for-profit companies that are running Delaney Hall and making a fortune off of this. I don't think that that is the priority of this country.
1: Is this bill going to go through?
2: It could very well go through. The Republicans are trying to be in lockstep, and the president is pressuring them because this is the president's top priority.
1: We've been talking to Senator Andy Kim, a Democrat from New Jersey. Senator, thanks much for the time.
2: Thanks for having me.
0: Well, the Supreme Court issued several decisions today, one about drug maker patents, another about the Securities and Exchange Commission, and a third about AT&T. But the court has yet to rule on several closely watched cases on the end of birthright citizenship, mail-in ballots, and the Second Amendment. The clock is ticking before the court's term soon ends. So let's bring in Noah Feldman, a law professor at Harvard, columnist for Bloomberg. Professor Noah, welcome back.
4: Thanks for having me.
0: And just a question first. The Supreme Court typically ends their term late June, maybe early July. Often the biggest decisions do come at the end, and it can be, you know, the term can get extended. And there's lately been this logjam. What, in this particular one, what do you think is happening?
4: Well, first of all, the court has a flair for the dramatic, and they want to save everything good for the very end of the term. They get it done by the end of June pretty much 99% of the time, and I would expect that. But usually those last few days are just blockbuster days. And if you ask me, what's the justification for that? If you had the justices here, they would say, well, those are the hardest cases, so we're taking the longest to write them, and we're exchanging opinions and writing dissents. And maybe that's true. I also think that the Chief Justice, who has a lot of control over when the opinions are released, does not want too many days of Supreme Court headlines. So he gives us days like today when the court decided three very minor cases, and then they'll cram it all down at the very end of the term.
0: And we should say probably minor, not minor to the people involved in those cases, but we hear what you're saying. And is just real quick, is it possible that what's happening in this time is arm twisting, a sense that somebody could be brought over to another side of an argument, or is that all settled?
4: That's extremely unlikely at this period of time. Yeah. It's not that that never happens, but it's pretty rare by this stage in the game that the justices would still be changing their minds. What they are probably doing, though, is going back and forth with their drafts and, you know, tit for tat in their opinions.
0: Yeah. Well, we are waiting for that decision on the president's efforts to end birthright citizenship. It was a case that was argued in April. Just remind us what's at stake in the case and how the justices seem through their questioning to view it during those arguments.
4: What's at stake is actually something huge. The 14th Amendment says that if you're natural born in the United States, you are a citizen of the United States. And Donald Trump has taken the view that that doesn't include you if your parents were not here lawfully, if they were undocumented. And there's a kind of long, to my mind, extremely unconvincing argument that he's got behind it. But the main point is it's been settled by the Supreme Court for well over 100 years that this is just not the case. In the oral argument, which Donald Trump unusually attended, he only stayed for the first half. I think it wasn't as exciting as he had hoped for him. The justices really sounded as though they were going to reject Trump's position. And I very much hope that that's the way it comes out. What's at stake in the bigger picture is really the president's belief that he can himself overrule a century of precedent. It's a classic Trump overreach. And so I think the justices see that their authority as justices is being challenged here, and I think that will help bring them to the right decision.
0: Well, just to, you know, the political part of it, he could also present himself as a victim of a court that isn't seeing things the way he and his base do. But is there?
4: Well, he's welcome to say that, but of course, you know, he appointed three members of this court, and there are three other strong conservatives. And so to hear him fulminate against Justice Barrett and Justice Gorsuch as "quote unquote" embarrassments, which is what he did after the tariffs case. I honestly think it's one of those things that even his base knows is kind of preposterous, that they know that those are deeply conservative human beings.
0: Yeah. Well, somewhere back in their history, they may have been born to undocumented families as well decades ago. We're also waiting for a decision on transgender athletes in schools, some gun cases, a decision on the protected status of thousands of Haitians and Syrians in the U.S. And a case about the president's efforts, again, to fire Lisa Cook, a Fed governor. Just touch on that. What's at stake there?
4: Well, there are two Fed-related cases. In one of them, kind of the bigger ticket case, the president has asserted the authority to end independent agencies as we know it by basically having the right to fire anyone who is a commissioner of an agency where Congress has said they can only be fired for cause. That's the really shocking case that's coming. And the Supreme Court looks like, because they issued a preliminary opinion in their emergency docket saying they were probably going to do this, looks like they're going to say that with the exception of the Federal Reserve, every other independent agency in the country is no longer going to be independent. Yeah. So that's kind of like once in a century news. Now, the court hinted or said explicitly, actually, in that emergency docket order that it was going to make an exception for the Fed. And not to be deterred, Donald Trump then went and tried to fire one of the Fed governors, Lisa Cook, claiming that he had cause, but without actual hearings or real evidence showing that he did have cause. And in that case, the justices, again, this is based on reading the tea leaves, sounded as though they were going to keep her in her job, not because they have any particular concern for her, but because they recognize that if the Fed is going to be an exception to the president's firing power, the president can't just say, I'm doing it for cause, when he doesn't really have a reason.
0: Yeah, just in a few seconds, and we're going to have you back, obviously, but in a few seconds now, how would you sum up the term so far? Just a couple sentences.
4: It's a blockbuster term in which the court did hold back Donald Trump's power in the tariffs case, but and will probably do so in the birthright citizenship case, but has made huge, huge strides towards ending voting rights law as we know it in the United States, and that's going to be remembered.
0: Noah Feldman, law professor at Harvard, Bloomberg opinion columnist. He also has a new Substack, so check that out, Professor Noah Feldman. Thank you so much.
4: You bet. Thanks for having me.
0: And you are listening to Here and Now.
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1: It's Here and Now. The World Cup starts in 1 week. From Vancouver to Mexico City to Philadelphia, 16 cities across Canada and Mexico and the U.S. are hosting 104 matches. And that math suggests about 5 million visiting fans from around the world at the games, at the fan fests, at the sports bars. The thing is, does this surge of international tourists and the crowding bring an elevated risk of disease spread? Let's talk now to Dr. Krutika Kupali. She's an infectious disease physician in Dallas, which is going to host 9 World Cup matches. Doctor, welcome back to the program.
12: Hi, thanks for having me.
1: Let me ask about Ebola. There is, of course, a continuing outbreak in the Democratic Republic of Congo. You write in a recent piece that the risk of Ebola spreading at the World Cup in North America is extremely low. How so?
12: So So I think it's important for people to remember that Ebola is not COVID-19. It's not influenza. So it's not airborne. And people infected with Ebola are not contagious before they develop symptoms. Additionally, transmission occurs when you have direct contact with bodily fluids of someone who is sick. There are already many barriers to international travel from outbreak regions, including limited flight availability and exit screening measures. So when you combine these factors with the biology of the virus itself, mm-hmm. the likelihood of Ebola is very low.
1: Oh, understanding. So we won't have like COVID, a respiratory kind of super spreader event because of the nature of Ebola. So then what should we focus on from a public health risk perspective?
12: Sure. So I think the thing we're most concerned about right now is measles. The United States is already experiencing outbreaks driven by declining vaccination rates, and it's one of the most contagious viruses we know. We know that a single infected person could expose hundreds of people in a matter of hours. So that's the one we're probably keeping the biggest eye on. Also worried about respiratory viral illnesses, GI illnesses, and other infections that can spread efficiently.
1: Yeah. And you've written in a recent article about sexually transmitted infections. What do you worry about there?
12: Yeah, so whenever you have these mass gatherings and you have lots of people together, there's always risk of increased sexual activity and then thereby increased sexually transmitted infections. So we're worried about things like gonorrhea, chlamydia, Mpox could be something to be on the watch out for. We could see more cases of that. Syphilis would be another one. So it'll be important to make sure we're keeping a close eye on this.
1: So beyond the germs, I guess, it's also going to be very hot at some of these games. There will be huge crowds. So what else do you watch for there?
12: Yeah, so some of the other things we look for are heat-related illness, dehydration, crush injuries because of the large number of people together, and also just disruptions to access of medical care. So those are all the things we're thinking about. Many of the host cities will be dealing with larger crowds of people during the summer months. So we'll be keeping an eye on all those different things.
1: Yeah. And is there a kind of a relevant history, say, from previous World Cups or Olympics where we've learned some of these lessons?
12: Yeah, so we've definitely seen in other large mass gathering events, so Olympics, the World Cup, things like the Hajj, that we do see an increase in potentially respiratory viral infections. We've seen increases in sexually transmitted infections. The other things we'd be thinking about are going to be GI-related illnesses, and also given that certain parts of the country would be vector-borne diseases, things like dengue fever, chikungunya, will be things we'll be keeping an eye out for.
1: Yeah, so the host cities in North America, you know, they're developed, many wealthy cities compared to others in the world. How do you grade the public health infrastructure, say, in the United States?
12: Yeah, so I think the United States has great expertise in emergency medicine, infectious diseases, public health, and we have many major sporting events every year. But that said, we're entering this time at a challenging moment. Many public health systems are strained after years of workforce burnout, underfunding, misinformation, and erosion of public trust. And health departments have lost of experienced personnel. So I think it's going to be an important yet challenging time. I think the good news is that planning for World Cup has been underway for years, and there's going to be lots of coordination among local, state, federal, and international partners.
1: Yeah. So briefly, for fans who are going to be watching in person or with a lot of people in close proximity, what precautions can they take?
12: So I think for most people, there's no need to be alarmed or really make any changes. I think the most important thing that people can do is make sure they're up to date on their routine vaccinations, particularly measles. If you're attending any matches or fan events, important to stay hydrated, be mindful of the heat, follow local public health guidance, and make sure you're practicing good hand hygiene. And if you're sick, consider staying home rather than attending a crowded event where you could infect other people. I think this is a really exciting event for everybody, and people are looking forward to it.
1: All right. Dr. Krutika Kupali is an infectious disease physician in Dallas. Doctor, thank you again.
12: Thank you.
0: Well, sad news today that Marzan Satrapi has died. We knew her as the vibrant Iranian-French author of the 2003 graphic memoir Persepolis. And sadder still, she was just 56, and according to friends and family, she died of sadness just a year after losing her husband, Swedish actor Matthias Rippa. We have thought of her so many times recently. In 2022, from Paris, she became the voice for Iranian women after one died after being detained for wearing revealing clothing. We first spoke with Marzan in 2003 about Persepolis, then again in 2004 about the delightful book Chickens with Plums, then in 2008 when Marzan co-directed a film version of Persepolis. It tells of being a little girl when the strongman Shah of Iran was overthrown, and then growing up during the oppressive Islamic Revolution before leaving for France in 1994. Here is some of that conversation. Again, it's 2008. The U.S. was mired in the war in Iraq, and we spoke first about living under the Shah and then living under the Iranian regime that is still ruling today.
13: I grew up with the idea that the Shah was, the king, and, because we didn't have really the freedom of speech. So even my parents said they were not very much for the Shah. They never talked anything against him because, for me not to repeat it in the school. So suddenly, you're at the age of 9 and they tell you the guy that was supposed to be the king and the best man in the universe, actually he's not a good man. So that was a big shock. I had to concentrate to understand what was really happening, which was not always obvious, of course.
14: Can you describe that disconnect between being someone who loved Western culture but lived with this police, social, culture
13: yes,
14: police?
13: But what I wanted to show also, is that adolescents, wherever they are in the world, they want the same thing. You always want to poster of this pop singer in your room, and you always want to listen to this kind of music because, that is the thing that happened everywhere. Plus, for us, it was something even more than that. Because since, the border of the country were closed in AT and, we didn't have any connection with outside, listening to the pop music, wanting to, have the posters in our room was also meaning that we had a connection with outside.
14: You were, pretty outspoken and as a kid, and your parents finally decided it was too dangerous for you.
13: Yes.
14: And for the first of a couple of times, sent you away. That scene in the airport where they send you to Vienna, I think it was?
13: Yes.
14: You turn, you're a young teenager, you turn to walk away, and you turn back and see what?
13: My mother fainting.
14: Oh.
13: Yes. But that's the kind of thing that happens,
14: Did that really happen? I mean, your father had to carry your mother away and you saw that?
13: Yes. But, it's not, as I have always said, of course it is based on my own experiences, but it's certainly not a documentary about mm-hmm. my life, This scene, actually, that really happened.
14: Because of the different contrasts that you see in Iran, you've said you wanted this film to show Western audiences that Iranians are human beings. They're not just abstract notions like a fundamentalist or a terrorist.
13: Yes.
14: Do you think you've achieved that?
13: I don't know if I have achieved that, but I hope that I will achieve it. I mean, my pretension, I don't think that with a movie you can change the world or, But the problem is that today, in today's world, we talk about everything but about the human being. We're always, going towards abstract notion. We forget that people are just like us. If by this movie, people, they can say to themselves that, the people that they're so scared of, they're just people like them. And these people are exactly the first victim of fanaticism. They're the people themselves.
14: On the other hand, do you worry that because of the negativity that is in the film, again, these secret police and the way women had to live and the way people became enshrouded and frightened, do you worry that you might be complicit in people who only want to paint Iran as negative, as, helping them to do that?
13: I don't think so. First of all, I don't think that, with a movie you can create or stop a war. But I think the reason that we can make a war is that we forget that people are people. What I'm showing also is the complexity of the situation. Plus, is another thing also, is that my movie stops at 1994. The situation is not the same, first of all.
14: What would you want people to know about Iran today?
13: If there is any change that has to come in any country, it has to come from within the country. You cannot, for any reason in the world, go and attack a country. Like, for example, we are going to bring democracy. Democracy is not a gift that you give to people by bombing them. It doesn't happen this way.
14: Well, I was going to ask you about this because you haven't been in the country for 8 years.
13: Yes.
14: Your mother in the film says to you, Iran is no place for you because of the problems. Some would say she must be a candidate for the U.S. going in and overthrowing the current regime.
13: No, I think people, they would say, we think this way, they should be perverts because... Iran belongs to the Iranian as America belongs to the American. If there is any changes that should come from Iranian, I cannot understand people that see what is the result of a war in Iraq. How can they support another idea of war? Mm-hmm. It's not because you criticize a place that you want in this place to be war. you know. And war does not kill the leaders. War kills the innocent people. That is what I'm showing in the movie. When a war happens, that is innocent people that dies.
0: Eerily foreshadowing words in 2008 from Iranian-French author Marjan Satrapi, who's died at the age of 56, according to family, from sadness after the death of her husband. 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
15: Live from NPR News in Boston, I'm Steve Brown. Hezbollah has rejected the latest ceasefire agreement reached between Israel and the Lebanese government and is instead demanding a complete Israeli withdrawal. Today's announcement came as Israeli strikes killed at least four people. Hezbollah's leader said the agreement's demand that Iran-backed Hezbollah fighters leave southern Lebanon under fire would mean surrender, defeat, and achieving the enemy's goals. The ongoing fighting in Lebanon threatens efforts to end the Iran war and reopen the Strait of Hormuz. Havana residents are dealing with a growing garbage crisis. Piles of waste have been accumulating on nearly every street corner, worsened by a U.S. energy blockade that caused power outages and a fuel crisis in Cuba. This has halted garbage collection, forcing residents to burn waste in the streets. Health officials are alarmed by the potentially toxic smoke. The situation could worsen with rising temperatures and the impending hurricane season. The number of Americans filing for jobless benefits hit its highest level in 4 months last week, but layoffs remain historically low despite ongoing economic uncertainty brought on by the war in Iran. The Labor Department says U.S. applications for unemployment benefits for the week ending May 30th increased by 13,000 to 225,000. 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
16: It's a beautiful summer afternoon in the Quad Cities. 1:33, I'm Jim O'Hara. And coming up on Saturday, Wait, Wait, Don't Tell Me, one of my favorite shows of the whole week on WVIK. The show travels to Austin, Texas, with panelists Tom Papa, Brian Babylon, and Rachel Koster. Olympic bobsledder Elena Myers-Taylor plays Not My Job. And they'll reveal the new judge and scorekeeper on Wait, Wait, Don't Tell Me. It starts at 11, right after The Conversation, here on WVIK Saturday morning. Today's weather, sunny, high near 89. Overnight, a chance of showers and thunderstorms, low of 67. For Friday, 80% chance of showers and thunderstorms. They're thinking mainly in the afternoon before 4 o'clock. High of 85. 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
1: It's Here and Now. Are you eating out less? I mean, it is getting awfully pricey. So that got the owners of one Texas restaurant thinking about what they could do to lure diners back. NPR's Joe Hernandez takes us to a pay what you will night in Austin.
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4: My family in general, we don't always have the most money to spend, so we don't always get to go to somewhere nice when they come over.
3: Tonight, though, they changed their original plan to go to a pizzeria and instead came to Locadoro, an Italian restaurant in Austin's Mueller neighborhood.
4: But I figured this is an opportunity to actually, you know, experience something a little better without having to, I don't know, shell out $150 for the four of us.
3: That's because Tuesdays have been Pay What You Will night at Locadoro since December. Armand Daniels and his date are sitting at a table by the bar.
5: We didn't have a really great Valentine's Day. I mean, it was okay, but nothing out of the ordinary, nothing spectacular. So this is our Valentine's date.
3: Daniels works as an actor and brand ambassador and was considering paying less than full price when the bill came.
5: Things are a little bit tight. Jobs are harder and harder to find.
3: Last fall, Locadoro co-owners Adam Orman and Fiore Tedesco III started thinking about how to respond to the shrinking number of people able to afford dining out. Rising food costs, tariffs, and a labor shortage forced many restaurants to hike their prices, just as consumers were trying to spend less. Orman says the partners wanted to make their restaurant more accessible.
6: Getting drive-through is not going out. Sitting down, being treated with hospitality, being a guest is a thing that everybody should be experiencing regularly because it feels good.
3: Tuesday night diners at Locadoro still pay full price for drinks, but they can order whatever they want off the regular food menu and choose how much to pay for it. They pay a 20% service fee on their final total. Tedesco says he understands the impulse to raise prices, but chooses to do the opposite.
7: I feel really confident and I feel lighter and more loving and more full and more generous in practicing the spirit of leaning that other way, of saying, no, it's actually the lesson here is this really is for everybody.
3: A YouGov report from October found that 37% of U.S. diners said they were dining out less often than they had a year earlier, while only 8% said they were going out more. The top reasons for staying home were rising menu prices and a desire to save money. Orman and Tedesco say they hope the pay what you will concept makes it possible for some of those people to enjoy a restaurant meal. That night, the restaurant made $70 less than menu prices. Orman says diners typically pay less than their full bill on pay what you will nights, but also that the promotion has led to an increase in traffic and revenue on Tuesdays, which are usually slow. As Zayed Alhamed awaited his meal, he admitted to feeling a little guilty about the deal he was getting.
4: Well, I go to like order and I'm just like, I have to like fight through this feeling of like, am I allowed to do this? Am I, you know, like, again, I'm not going to write $10 down, but it doesn't feel like it should be possible.
3: Alhamed lives next to the restaurant in an apartment he pays for using rental assistance. He says as he builds his career and life in Austin, he hopes to support more local businesses like Locadoro and be the reason they're able to afford promotions like this. Joe Hernandez, NPR News, Austin, Texas.
8: Senators try to use an immigration spending bill that President Trump wants to block spending Trump also wanted. Many lawmakers would like to prevent the president from reviving an agreement with himself to send taxpayer dollars to people he says are wronged by the government. So what's the solution? On the next Morning Edition from NPR News.
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10: Hey, it's Francis Lamb, host of The Splendid Table. 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
11: I'm Robin Young in Boston. It's Here and Now, and we're about to have an incredible front row seat on a crisis most of us would probably not want to go anywhere near. But thankfully, our next guests did and will take us there. New York Times chief Africa correspondent Declan Walsh and photojournalist Arlet Bashizi recently went to an Ebola ward in Mongbualu, the remote gold mining town in the Democratic Republic of Congo, where the Ebola outbreak, the third worst on record, is thought to have started. Declan begins his report with stunning descriptions, a five-year-old languishing on a bare mattress, tissue stuffed into his nose to stop the bleeding Ebola causes. A few beds away from him, a body, a 21-year-old, dead for 7 hours, her shoes still tucked under the bed. Arlet's pictures show Red Cross workers, we learn many are newly anointed farmers, dressed head to toe in protective gear, masks, face shields. They look like astronauts. They're disinfecting dead bodies. Doctors wearing blue scrubs and masks carry wooden coffins to be buried. And throughout, we hear them tell of the constant wail of family members. Many don't believe there is an Ebola virus, and they've attacked doctors with stones, demanding to take the bodies for burial themselves. Declan Walsh and Arlet Bashizi join us now from the capital of the DRC, Bunia. I believe, Declan and Arlet, you're in your hotel. Thank you so much for taking a moment for us.
12: It's a pleasure to be here. Thank you.
13: Thank you for having us.
11: Yeah. Well, Declan, you both suited up as well to go into this Ebola ward. We know there's no vaccine for this strain of Ebola, no treatment. Test kits are hard to find. Everyone agrees this outbreak should have been detected sooner. Talk about the rage you found. You wrote about it flowing through the protective gear of a doctor.
12: That's right. We were shown around that ward by a Congolese doctor called Dr. Alex Bogole. He led me through. We met with the five-year-old boy. We saw that shocking scene where there was a body just a few yards away of someone who had died. It's worth pointing out that, of course, in Ebola, a person who has just died is extremely contagious. In fact, funerals are often super spreader events in these outbreaks if they're not handled correctly. So that's why, you know, we were standing in that ward. We could see people coming and going, relatives of patients in the ward, and very few of them were wearing any form of protection at all.
11: Yeah.
12: So we went through the scene, and then at the end of it, really, Dr. Bogole stopped, and I asked him, how did he make sense of it all? At that point, he said, we are 12 days since this outbreak was declared. And he said, is this the best we could do? He said he was angry at his own government for how long it had taken for the government to detect the outbreak. But he was also more broadly angry at, I think, the international response system for these outbreaks.
11: Yeah.
12: Because even though by then it was well known that this town, Mongwalu, is where the outbreak is thought to have started, it's got far and away the largest number of cases. He said look at the conditions that we're working in here, just completely inadequate and actually dangerous for the medical personnel who are working there as well.
11: Well, and we can look because of Arlette's pictures. Arlette, Declan just said the thing that was so chilling. There are family members coming in and out of this ward. They're bringing food and water because there's just not enough of that kind of a service. But they are in there with these. You have a picture, one that struck me, a woman comforting her sister who has Ebola, touching her on the arm. Talk more about what you saw through your lens.
13: Yeah, in the ward there, usually family members in the culture here in Congo, they look after people who are sick. And also many hospitals don't have like a service to provide any food for the sick person. So while the family members, they are in between the two positions because they can't leave their siblings. But in the meantime, being with them means you are also exposed to get infected from a disease that doesn't have any treatment up to now.
11: Yeah. Declan, you also made videos. And as frightening as it might be in those wards, in one video, townspeople talk, they gesture about having just found a dead body, you know, over in a field, or telling of dying people found bleeding out on the streets. None of those townspeople were wearing a mask. Declan, talk about how this is a crossroads town.
12: In fact, it's a pretty large town. It's been the center of the gold mining industry here for over a century. Belgian colonialists started mining gold in the 1920s, and it's continued ever since. So by now, it's actually a town with about 150,000 people in it, many of them migrant laborers who've come from other parts of the country. And that, unfortunately, has become one of the factors scientists and experts believe in the spreading of this disease. Mm-hmm. While we were there, we could see, you know, clues about how the outbreak might have started. Scientists believe that the viruses that cause Ebola reside in fruit bats in between outbreaks. And we certainly saw many fruit bats in the trees around this town. And then we also spent 3 nights in the town itself where we saw, you know, how thriving this gold business was. And not only did it bring migrant workers from other parts of the country, but it also brought traders, gold smugglers, sex workers, a transient population that supports that kind of frontier gold economy. Yeah. And unfortunately, it seems that when this outbreak started, and particularly as it was able to spread undetected for many weeks, that human flow in and out of this remote town almost certainly helped to spread the virus beyond its borders.
11: Well, and there also are incidents where, you know, tensions we mentioned between the locals and the hospital workers. Ebola wards have been burned down. When that happens, the patients have fled back to their families and are surely infecting others. And Arlette, you were in the hotel when gunshots rang out and, you know, more than 100 men attacked the hospital with machetes to retrieve a preacher's body. Can you just remind us briefly why that is such a problem, why it's so important culturally to touch the body of a dead person during burial?
13: Yeah. Usually in the culture, people believe that when you pass away, they should show you and give you all the affection you didn't sometimes get when you were alive. Yeah. So a procedure here during a burial means to kiss sometimes the hand the dead person and to hug the person, some pray over the body and some give their farewell speech. And in that specific case of the shepherd, that couldn't happen because he was suspected to be an Ebola case in the middle of the epidemic, that they couldn't allow them to do all those rituals because it could affect them.
11: Yeah.
13: And that's how the fighting started in between the community and the hospital workers.
11: Look, Declan, you mentioned speaking to this doctor. It could be that he might have even operated on one of the first patients suffering Ebola. That, unbeknownst to him, it was a C-section during a pregnancy. Immediately after, several of the doctors who were involved in that died. We talked about how many of the locals think this is a curse or a money-making plot, as you write, drawn up by doctors. And then there's the notion of foreign aid. Where is it? You know, so much more is needed. But can you leave us with one thing that I grabbed onto, that little boy who was, you know, bleeding out from Ebola. How was he when you last saw him?
12: I only visited the ward once, but I did speak to his father afterwards, and we stayed in touch in over the last weeks. And he messaged me just a couple of days ago with some fantastic news. Days earlier, he told me that his son, his name is Emmanuel, was sitting up and asking for toys, and he'd started to draw numbers that he'd been learning in school. But just a couple of days ago, he messaged me and he said, in fact, his bleeding had stopped and he'd been discharged from the hospital. So the disease has a mortality rate of between 30 and 50%. And of course, that does mean that at least half of the people who contract it, you know, do survive. But I can tell you, unfortunately, on the flip side of that, during that same visit, we also met with the lab technician from that same hospital who was lying in the next ward. And he actually, when we visited him in the ward, he was pretty confident that he was going to recover quickly. He thought it might be only malaria. And then the doctor messaged me later to say that his condition actually deteriorated sharply after that. And just a couple of nights ago, he passed away.
11: Well, given that, that's why we are so grateful that you are staying to report on this. Declan Walsh, Chief Africa Correspondent for The New York Times, along with photojournalist Arlette Bashizi, reporting from the epicenter of the Ebola outbreak in the DRC. Thank you both. We'll link to your reporting and pictures. Thank you both so much.
12: Thank you.
13: Thank you.
11: It's Here and Now.
9: You've got Here and Now on WVIK. It runs every Monday through Friday between noon and 2. 10 minutes till 2 right now, and sunshine in today's forecast with a high near 89 or 90. Rounds of showers and thunderstorms are possible through the day tomorrow. There'll also be a chance for strong to severe storms for some, with damaging winds and hail being the main threats. The main severe weather threat will be tomorrow evening and through the night into Saturday. We have a slight risk for severe weather. That's level 2 of 5 for parts of eastern Iowa. The city of Moline is hosting a summer camp. The kids might be interested in this, beginning June 15th through July 17th. Participants can register for 1 to 4 weeks with themes of Parktastic, summer superheroes, waterworks, and sports on courts. Now, if you'd like to sign a child up, it has to be done by next Monday. Go to the Parks and Recreation tab when you go to moline.il.us.
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1: It's Here and Now. This spring, I got to check out a bald eagle's nest in Washington, D.C. I went there with a fisheries and wildlife biologist who works for the city, Dan Rauch, because a pair of bald eagles seemed to be expecting.
14: Oh, yeah. No, okay, now we can see her whole body now. She is, what's she doing? Why is she standing?
15: She's probably going to roll the egg. Now, look, there's the head dips down and a little bit of a rolling motion. And she's checking out the eggs and making sure they're okay.
1: Since then, Dan has kept me posted on the nest. And over the weekend, he texted me, quote, "Not good news, I'm afraid." And we have Dan Rauch on the line. Dan, good to talk to you.
16: Great to talk to you too, Scott.
1: So what happened?
16: So yes, last time we visited, everything looked fantastic. The behaviors were what we were looking for in an active nest. It looked like they were incubating and they had an egg or eggs. And after several visits back, even 2 weeks ago, I ran into them and the pair was together, perched up near the nest, defending the nest. They didn't like me being anywhere close. And that was about the time when they should have hatched. So it looked like everything was fine. So now I've gone back again. And the nest is empty. There are no eagles, no chicks, no eggs, and I don't know what happens.
1: You know, what's kind of a leading theory here, that perhaps the eggs didn't hatch?
16: Well, since we don't have a view into the nest, we don't have a webcam on this one, it could be that they were inert. You know, the eggs were either not fertilized or they just didn't incubate properly or they just didn't hatch. maybe they stuck on the nest for an extra week or two, and when the eggs didn't hatch, or maybe when they failed in the middle of hatching, maybe the chicks didn't emerge from the eggs completely, which does happen as well. They gave up.
1: Now, when you and I met, you told me it's not uncommon, right, for a nest to fail. You know, eggs only have a certain percentage chance of becoming chicks, eaglets, who live to be 1 year old. So in general, you know, what are some of the reasons these nests fail?
16: So yes, they do. Only about between 70 to 85% of nests are successful. And it could be maybe the pair, one of the pair is too old, or one of them is infertile. Maybe there was something genetically wrong with one of the chicks that was in the egg that didn't come out properly. Maybe they do hatch, and then there's a food issue. These environmental systems is not just usually one cause. They're very complex and dynamic. So maybe it's a combination of different factors that contributed to these eggs not hatching, or maybe hatching, but the chicks not making it.
1: Dan, I just kind of wonder if you yourself, when you saw everything was gone and the nest appeared empty, did the emotional side, you know, of Dan Rauch react, or did the scientist side of Dan Rauch react?
16: It was both. So, life out there is tough, and I see birds every day and different animals, and they go through these struggles, and there's predation, and there's the whole circle of life kind of thing. That happens, and that's kind of the natural world. But, you know, especially the male of this pair, I've known him for 10 years and watched him, like, face other kinds of struggles. You know, he lost a chick to West Nile virus, you know, but then he's had these other successes. So on the science side, it was like, this is nature. And then, you know, on the more emotional human side, is like, I was really pulling for him. And it's just like, it hit pretty hard. I went to kayak through some of the marshes, which they frequent, to look for other birds. Like, I was looking for marsh wrens, and, you know, there are yellow-billed cuckoos and Baltimore Orioles out there. But what was missing was the eagles. These are places where they hang out all the time. I couldn't find them. They were nowhere to be found. So they have moved on, and hopefully they'll come back next year and try again.
1: You know, as you mentioned, Dan, sometimes these nests have webcams, these 24-hour cameras. You know, this one did not. So as you're saying, we don't have all the answers as to what happened. Are you a fan of these webcams?
16: Yeah, I think it gives you a fantastic view for the scientists, because we'll use this data, and also for the non-scientists to really appreciate just what the wildlife goes through and the struggle they have out there in order to just survive and make it through and reproduce.
1: Do you think there's a reasonable chance that this couple will turn up in a new nest in a new place around you?
16: They have high nest fidelity, which means they're going to try to use the same nest again, but it might not be the same pair. Now it's been 2 years in which this nest has failed. So the last time that happened, he came back the next year and there was a new female. He is much older. He's at least 17. Maybe it goes the other way. Maybe a younger male shows up with this female. But it's such a fantastic location. And these nests are really easy to see for bald eagles, especially in the winter that are passing through. Someone will try to use that nest again.
1: So today we're talking to you about this disappointment, but more broadly, what is the picture for bald eagles in this country?
16: Bald eagles in general are doing fantastic. There are now about maybe 400,000 eagles in the lower 48. Wow. So it's not really a species that we're very concerned about, but you always want to monitor. And since they're at the high end of the food chain, they are the apex predator for that area. They're a really good indicator of environmental health. So we'll always monitor these eagles.
1: But as you say, Dan, Ray, the numbers are really up for bald eagles. So we got to keep that
16: in mind. Bald eagles are doing fantastic. There's rarely a day I go out where I don't see bald eagles. That would not be true 40 years ago. Yeah. But I love to go out and you see them all the time, and it never gets old for me.
1: Dan Rauch is a wildlife biologist for the city of Washington, D.C. Dan, good to talk to you again. Thanks so much.
16: Great to talk to you, too. Thanks, Scott.
1: High nest fidelity. There you go. Here and Now is a production of NPR and WBUR. I'm Scott Tong in Washington, D.C.
11: I'm Robin Young in Boston. This is Here and Now.
0: Funding for Here and Now comes from the Museum of Science, Boston. With winter in the rear view, the museum is hosting new spring interactive exhibits and science displays centered on engineering and innovation for learners of all ages. Additional details are at mos.org.
1: I'm Scott Tong. President Trump called Israel's Prime Minister Netanyahu crazy in a call on the Iran war and pursuing peace. Israel's ambassador to the UN has spoken out about the ongoing war.
17: When a regime chants death to Israel, death to America, we take it seriously.
1: We speak to the Israeli diplomat next time here and now.
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21: Pulitzer Prize-winning historian Beverly Gage decided to get out of the archives, and instead, she wanted to experience U.S. history as most Americans do, on a road trip.
22: These places just emerged pretty organically. I don't want to be too woo-woo about it, but I think they were the places that wanted to be written about.
21: 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And what she finds is that America's past is not all that different from America's present.
22: 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Often it's being inspired by each other. America has been through really difficult times before and come out of it and survived.
21: I'm Meghna Chakrabarty. Today on Point, a road trip through American history. Stay with us.
23: 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My name is Ben Gujan with Quad City Arts, and welcome back to Talking Art, supported by Quad City Bank and Trust. 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

0: to build the sets and all that.
1: Wardrobe,
2: catering,
1: yeah, all the pieces.
3: That goes along with
1: all the pieces. Well, for our listeners who may not know, what's a soundstage?
3: Well, a soundstage is basically, you guys have seen Lord of the Rings. I'm sure most of your viewers have probably seen Lord of the Rings. In Lord of the Rings, they have these beautiful backdrops, and the helicopter shots are amazing.
1: Yeah.
3: But as soon as they walk into the, you know, the hall or whatever, that's a soundstage. That means that everything in there is actually supported inside of a larger box, mm-hmm. and they build it all inside of a larger box. And that's what a soundstage does. So they can light that, they can control the elements in the environment, they can control the sound, and it allows them to shoot over an 8-hour period, and they can do it quicker and faster and control the lighting and get consistency.
1: Sure.
3: Yeah.
1: So like I also think of like an old 80s sitcom.
3: Exactly.
1: They're all on a set.
3: All shot on soundstage.
0: Or even Friends or Seinfeld or the rest of them, right?
3: Well, that's
0: why. They're not going into a real New York apartment, right? They're building a three-walled apartment with couches and props that are staged and all the lights that are there. And, you know, if they're walking from Joey to Monica's apartment, they're just literally going, 4 feet.
3: And what's great about that is that show, their apartments were gigantic for New York.
1: Yes, they were. Well, so you guys are going to build a soundstage in the Quad Cities.
3: Yeah.
1: How cool is that?
0: It's really amazing.
1: Cool. How cool is that? So how did this all come about? What's the vision? What's the plan?
3: It's a great question.
0: So the Illinois Film Office is on a tear, and they, in a good way, and they are really working hard to attract the growing number of productions. There's productions that are leaving LA because the costs are really high, and they're going to other places in the country. And they go to other places in the country, like the state of Illinois, because there's an incentive for them to come here. And so the state of Illinois has one of the best incentives in the entire country to bring TV and film productions here. And the reason they want them here is they spend a lot of money and they employ a lot of people.
3: Right.
0: And so in Chicago is where most of the sound stages are at, and they're at capacity. And so a few years ago, Peter Hawley, the director of the Illinois Film Office, worked with the Congress and worked with the Senate to pass this was probably 6 years ago, to solve one of the issues to get more productions here, which is to train more entry-level talent, because you need to employ talent. You don't want to import all your talent, right?
1: Right.
0: So to hire local talent. And then a few years ago, they realized the other problem is they don't have enough stages. Chicago's at capacity, and there's not a lot of open land in Chicago. And so they did a grant to help build stages outside of Chicago. And so we heard about this in late 2023. Peter, whose actually family is from Bettendorf, was like, Western Illinois should apply. Rock Island should apply. And so SNI got really excited, rallied some folks in the community, and people were really excited. And as we said, okay, well, who's going to write the grant? There was a little bit of silence, and SNI said, you know what? We'll do this. Like, we want this for the community. This isn't about Fresh Films. This is about All Boats Rising. Like, what a huge opportunity to bring a new industry here. And Esalen went to Augustana, and so was here.
1: To listen to our full conversation, check

This is On Point. I'm Meghna Chakrabarty. When we think of the idea of America, those ideas are often the ones presented to us via the nation's historians. Beverly Gage is one of them. She's a Pulitzer Prize-winning Yale history professor and author of many books, including G-Man, J. Edgar Hoover, and The Making of the American Century. Well, recently, Gage decided to do something interesting. She's flipping the script, so to speak. She decided to absorb American history in the way that most of us actually experience it, rather than simply receive it. To celebrate

0: America's 250th, Beverly Gage went on a road trip. And the result is her new book, This Land Is Your Land, A Road Trip Through U.S. History. And she joins us now. Professor Beverly Gage, welcome back to On Point.
1: Thanks, Magda. It's great to be here.
0: Okay. So tell me the genesis of this idea to road trip it across America.
1: I have always loved doing this sort of travel. And if you ask my son, who is now grown up, he would say she dragged me on so many of these throughout my childhood, although I think he secretly loved it and maybe would even admit that now. And I was looking ahead to 2026 and I wanted to figure out a way to engage what even back when I was thinking about in 2022, 23, 24 looked like it was going to be a complicated moment for Americans. And so I decided to put those two things together and make this book.
0: It sounds like such a wonderful idea. And I'm glad you just said that it took a couple of years because you went to what, more than 300 places?
1: Yeah. So there are 13 places featured in the chapters of the book, but that's often a region or an entire city. And so within that, I went to many, many places. And of course, there are lots of places that I went to that I didn't end up writing about by the very nature of this kind of project. So I did it over the course of about a year and a half in little chunks. It wasn't one grand, stupendous road trip, seamless in that way.
0: Okay. But the thing, the beautiful thing about American history is that it's so dynamic, oftentimes very idiosyncratic, right? And I'm just wondering if, like, what was the process that you went through to decide sort of what ended up in the book, since you did visit so many places?
1: I knew when I started out that I wanted the book to cover all 250 years of American history, or as close as I could get to that. I think there's a little risk in moments like the semi-quincentennial this year that we all spend our time thinking about the founding, and that's great, that's important, but there's a lot of other American history too, and frankly, I'm really a 20th century specialist, and so I knew I wasn't going to write a book or wasn't going to write a good book about the American Revolution. So I knew it wanted to have this big scope. And so then the question was where to go. And it really emerged organically into these 13 set pieces, each one of which is both a place and a period of time. So it starts in Philadelphia with the American Revolution. It ends in Southern California in the late 20th century. And then in between, you know, I found places all over the country that for some moment in time really seemed to capture people's imagination, seemed to stand in for the nation at large. And so those are the places that I went.
0: Yeah. Well, you know, what's, of course, so beautiful about this idea that you had is that the road trip is quintessentially American, right? Like, I don't know of a single person, there's probably somebody out there who, like, hasn't taken some kind of road trip in this country. And one of the reasons why, of course, is that the car, the automobile is so central to, you know, at least modern American history. So what we want to do is we want to start by listening to a little bit from one of the places that you stopped, because, of course, as I just said, the road trip is made possible only with a car.
2: The car, in a sense, democratized travel in the 20th century and made it possible for folks to get out and see the country firsthand, to experience it, not just read about those sites out there, but go see them with their own eyes.
0: So this is Matt Anderson. He's curator of transportation at the Henry Ford Museum in Dearborn, Michigan.
2: There would be no Disneyland without the automobile, without the interstate highway system. For that matter, there would be no Colonial Williamsburg, no the Henry Ford where I'm sitting now, without automotive travel, making it possible for folks to come see these destinations.
0: So, Professor Gage, as you talk about in the book, when you were plotting your all-American road trip, you knew you had to stop at the Ford River Rouge Complex, the birthplace of the American automobile. So here's Matt Anderson again with that story.
2: So the automobile comes on the scene in the 1890s, right around the turn of the 20th century. And initially, cars are just very expensive playthings for the wealthy, right? No one can afford to buy one unless you're rich. There's arguably no practical reason to own one. We have streetcars, and most people live within walkable communities and so forth. So a lot of folks thought, you know, there was no future in these things. But there were folks who realized, you know, there might be something to these cars because of the freedom and independence that they gave people. It took a few years for Ford to develop sort of the perfect automobile for his ambitions, but that became the Model T, which was introduced in the fall of 1908. It sold very well right out of the gate because it was well-built and because it was a bit of a reach, but still within the means of middle-class Americans. Not what I would ever call a particularly attractive or beautiful car, but beautiful in its design. You know, this is a car where certainly the form follows the function. It's designed for a purpose and served that purpose very well. There were about 15 million Model Ts built over the 19 years it was produced, from 1908 right on up through 1927 when the last one came off the line.
3: Under the old stationary system, the record time for assembling a car had been 12 hours and 13 minutes. Using the assembly line process, it took 1 hour and 33 minutes.
2: Ford Rouge plant hit its heyday, late 20s, early 1930s. At its peak, just the numbers of the size of the facility, it's about 1.5 miles wide by a mile long, 93 different buildings, about 16 million square feet of factory floor space, 100 miles of railroad track just within the plant complex itself to shuttle materials between buildings, and 100,000 employees at its peak working there, building about 4,000 cars each day. Not an overstatement to say at that point that one half of all the cars on the road in the United States were Ford Model T. So it really is the car that hit that sweet spot and turned the automobile from a plaything for the wealthy into a tool of everyday life. Anything you can name is impacted by the automobile. Where we live, how we play, what we eat, where we eat, all of that has changed, and changed very quickly. By the 1920s, folks, you know, no longer talking about owning cars, they're talking about owning second cars. You read stories during the Great Depression of folks who are willing to give up clothing, they're willing to give up food, they're willing to give up almost anything, but they won't let go of the car. So it had established itself, certainly by the 1930s, arguably even by the mid-1920s, as an essential tool of American life. And with that came this whole reordering of our lifestyles. People begin moving out into suburbs, driving into work. We start building improved highways. There's just no going back, for better or for worse.
0: Matt Anderson is curator of transportation at the Henry Ford Museum in Dearborn, Michigan. Beverly Gage, what was it like visiting the River Rouge complex?
1: It was an amazing experience, even now, 100 years after it was built. When Henry Ford built that complex, it was the largest industrial facility in the world and was a tourist attraction for that reason. People came from around the world to see it. And when you go today, it's in somewhat diminished form. You kind of come in on a tour bus and you really are only seeing one building and a very sort of boosterish story of the Ford Motor Company. But it is still an amazing thing to see because so much of our industrial history really has been lost in these recent decades. And this is one place where it's really preserved. And it's just vast. I had just never been in a historical site, I guess we could call it, like that. As you heard, it's, you know, a mile, more than a mile long. There are so many different buildings, and it's really this testament to that moment in American history that was both about this kind of large-scale industrial production, about a certain kind of optimism on that front, and of course, about the automobile itself.
0: Well, as Matt said, the automobile really transformed American life, American infrastructure, culture, everything. But also in the rise of the industrial age, and particularly with Ford and his new method of manufacturing, there's a social history there as well.
1: That's right. One of the reasons I wanted to go to Dearborn in particular is not only to see that facility, but to really look at the birth of the American labor movement as we know it today, which happened simultaneously with this rise of mass industry in the 1920s and 1930s. There, again, are not that many places you can go that are really engaging with that kind of deep labor history, but this is one of them. And the United Auto Workers workers is born in great struggle with Ford, with GM, with other employers during this period. And you can find pieces of that history all over Dearborn, but all over the Detroit area in general.
0: Mm. Now, given, again, the sort of tumultuous truths of American history, does the Ford River Rouge complex today also deal with things like Henry Ford's, you know, rampant anti-Semitism?
1: That is not a prominent feature of the way that the Henry Ford, which is this museum complex, as well as the River Rouge tour, it's not a big part of how they self-present. It was, in fact, a big part of Henry Ford's reputation, especially in the 1920s. He was one of America's most famous and virulent anti-Semites. And so there are all sorts of aspects of the history that you can find there, some of which Henry Ford wanted to put on display. He built a whole living history village. He built a whole museum, and some of which were part of his making history that, you know, his fans and supporters might not be so fond of these days.
0: Okay, and we have to take a quick break here, but when we come back, I'm going to follow up with you on that because, you know, one of the things that history is about is not just the stories that we want to tell to others about our collective story, but it's what we try to tell ourselves, right? What we want to believe about ourselves. So Beverly Gage, hang on here for just a second. We're talking with Pulitzer Prize winning historian Beverly Gage about her new book, This Land Is Your Land, A Road Trip Through U.S. History. A lot more in just a moment. This is On Point.

0: I'm Eric Maripodi, and I'm the Vice President for News Programming at NPR. 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
7: You're back with On Point. I'm Meghna Chakrabarty, and Beverly Gage is with us today. We're talking about her new book. It's called This Land Is Your Land, A Road Trip Through U.S. History. And Professor Gage, just to pick up where we left off, you write about how one of the beautiful draws of these, you know, local historic sites all across the country is that it's a place where people are trying to really figure out how to tell the stories of their communities, what happened in those communities. And also you say they're trying to sell those stories as well to the rest of America. They're trying to be heard. And I think that's exactly right, which is why when some of these sites, the people there are actually trying to really sort of forcefully grapple with the complexity of the history that took place there, that's one thing. But then in other sites, go back to the Ford plant, where maybe there are curious elisions of that history. I mean, what does that tell you about what we still want to believe about ourselves, Professor Gage?
8: Well, that was part of the fun of going on the road trip, was asking exactly that kind of question. And there were multiple levels on which one can engage with historic sites. So one is just as a student, right? Someone who's curious going there to learn the history. And then there's the next level, which is, what is the narrative that's being told here? Is it heroic? Is it damning? How do you link up local history to national history? And the sites that I went to all did it really differently. There's one comparison between, you know, government-run sites and private sites. So that's often a big distinction. And then there are these kind of famous, highly professional places that one can go, Independence Hall, the Alamo. And then there are incredibly small local operations that are just experimenting. I'd say they're all engaged in this big project, as you describe it, of trying to put these pieces together. But it shouldn't be any surprise in a country as big and diverse as ours that those pieces get put together quite differently depending on where you are.
7: But tell me more. I want to push on this if I could, Beverly, because I mean you're a professional and highly respected historian. Do you think that in order for us to be both truly honest and proud of our history, that we have to do a better job at encapsulating the parts in these very sites that may not be as flattering as we want them to be?
8: Absolutely. One premise of this book was that you can know American history in all of its complexity, in all of its injustices, and still say that you love your country. Those are things that often don't go together very well in our public discourse at the moment. And I think we've really gotten ourselves locked into a situation in which you hear lots of claims that if you are an American patriot, you can only only say good things. I mean, this is basically becoming federal policy right now. And then on the other hand, I think there are lots of people who say, ugh, you know, this country has such a track record of injustice, of cruelty, of violence, that I want nothing to do with it. I don't have a way to engage 2026. And so for me, it really was an attempt to find a way to put some of those pieces together. And I thought that the road trip was a good method for that, not only because it has this long American history that even goes back before the automobile, but also because these sites are places that, unlike, you know, the way we encounter each other on screens and such, they have to kind of take all comers. These are not driven by algorithms. They are driven by human curiosity and human conversation, and they have to figure out a way to talk to people.
7: And the people who work in these sites and devote their lives to them are the most remarkable Americans, I think. Honestly, first of all, like, they know everything. I just always appreciate running into people who are these vast, vast stores of a tiny, like, little niche of knowledge about this country. And their enthusiasm, I find, whenever I visit places like this, is unparalleled. Like, I remember a couple of years ago, I was up in Alaska, and I went to this tiny local museum about the Yukon Gold Rush. And it was actually incredible. I ended up spending like 3 hours there. One of the reasons why is because the person working at the front desk, who was just kind of letting people in, turned out to be the most amazing storyteller about the trials and tribulations of trying to find gold up in Alaska. So I'm wondering, can you tell us about some of the people you met?
8: I had so many kind of deeply nerdy conversations over the course of this road trip, as you can imagine, both with guides and, depending on where you are, those are sometimes highly trained professional guides with many degrees. In other places, they're just volunteers who have shown up. But I think it's really true that if you start asking questions and you scratch that surface, and often in that kind of environment, you're getting the kind of first draft, the surface story when you do the official tour, this can go on, as you say, for hours and hours and hours. And so I had those experiences really all over the country.
7: And I should say, you did not go as Pulitzer Prize winning Yale professor Beverly Gage, who had special sort of insider access, right? You just went in just like the rest of us and said, hey, I drove up here and I want to just check out your site. Is that right?
8: That's right. The idea was to do a road trip that anyone can do. So it wasn't about getting, you know, the behind the scenes access. It wasn't about getting the special interview. Although if I was in conversation with someone and they said, you know, why are you taking pictures of everything and why are you taking so many notes? Do you need stuff about every plaque in our museum? I would, of course, explain who I was and what I was doing.
7: Well, and then they should be like, oh, now let me give you the insider's tour. Okay, so let's talk about some more of the places that you visited. You went to a sex commune, Beverly Gage?
8: Well, a 19th century sex commune that has since been turned into an extremely respectable place. But yeah, I went to this place called Oneida, which is in upstate New York. And in the 19th century, Oneida was this very famous place as a kind of perfectionist religious commune that had a variety of very strange sexual practices at its heart. The Oneida members believed that you could create the perfect and most enlightened human through what they called scientific breeding. And so there were all sorts of rules and regulations about who could have sex with whom, as in many of these situations, that often meant that the guy at the top got to have sex with, you know, pretty much everyone, whoever he wanted to. But it was a place that had all sorts of kind of political perfectionist ideas and also created a silverware company, which many people still know about. So it lasted a long time because it had this very successful business.
7: Wait. The silverware company came out of the same...
8: Oh, yeah. If you've ever
7: used,
8: if you've ever used Oneida silverware.
7: I am not going to look at my silverware in the same way again. Wow. Okay.
8: So
7: continue,
8: the company, the company survived. I mean, the commune kind of collapsed in the late 19th century, and the company survived for a lot longer than that. What's there now is a big community center. They built this sprawling building, and it is still there, and you can go visit. Part of it is a community center, part of it's apartments, but they have some hotel rooms that they rent out. And if you go and stay in the hotel rooms, you can also take a tour of not only the grounds, but of their history. They have a whole museum devoted to the Oneida Commune in its heyday.
7: One more quick thing about Oneida, because you said it's 19th century. They had some very strange, with thoughts or beliefs that they thought were scientifically driven. So this to me is sounding like a local manifestation of like the various ways in which the eugenics movement was alive in America at that time.
8: Yeah, the Oneida Commune is really before eugenics
7: that, okay.
8: Formally. And a lot of their ideas were really about religious perfectionism and purification of that sort. Of course, because this is the 19th century, because this is America, race is always a part of that story. But it wasn't really the central feature at Oneida.
7: What was it like sleeping in that hotel?
8: It was funny. I mean, you can't help thinking about who's been there over a very long period of time. It's also true that the lock on my door didn't work, which I found to be sort of an interesting, I didn't feel nervous about that, but I thought it was pretty funny given where I was.
7: Like, that's a curious thing to do. Okay. Well, let's move to a completely different part of U.S. history. And this has to do with a place that should be better known, but right now I think it's not well enough known, but it's key to African-American history. It's not Black Wall Street in Tulsa, Oklahoma. It's not Harlem in New York. Those are places that most of us have at least heard of. This place is in the South, and it's called Mound Bayou, Mississippi.
9: In our history books here in Mississippi, when I was taking history 100 years ago, there were just two lines about Mound Bayou. You know, they didn't talk about it. As a matter of fact, I just saw last year the travel guide for the state of Mississippi, and they did not even list Mound Bayou.
7: Well, this is Herman Johnson Jr. His family has called Mound Bayou home for at least four generations, and he still lives there and runs the Mound Bayou Museum. Now, Mound Bayou was founded in 1887 by Isaiah T. Montgomery and his cousin, Benjamin T. Green. They had both been formerly enslaved. It was an independent, self-governing, all-Black city, the first of its kind in the nation.
9: Here's what my father says. He says he got here in the 50s. He said Mound Bayou was jumping. And I'm just saying it the way he says it. We had just about everything that we needed, self-contained. We had our own movie theater. Of course, we were self-contained as far as political government and that type of thing. We had all the stores that we needed here. And so everything that you would need to go to a white town for, you really didn't need to do that. Everything was already here. So think of it this way. If you are being treated horribly in Mississippi, so if you live in 30, 40, 50 miles from Mound Bayou, you might want to come to Mound Bayou to shop instead of the places that are near you, because they're going to make you go to the back. They're going to treat you like dirt. So the store owners here in Mound Bayou become some of the wealthiest people in the state of Mississippi. Also, a lot of people were sending people to Mound Bayou, sending their kids to Mound Bayou for education. And so when they were only going up to maybe the third, fourth, fifth, sixth grade in the state of Mississippi, teaching Black people or bringing Black people to school, the only way a lot of people were furthering their education, their choice was Mound Bayou. Mound Bayou was a sanctuary city. So if you made it to Mound Bayou, you were safe. The people, I call them the Yahoos or Ku Klux Klan, they get jealous and they want to come burn Mound Bayou down. The wholesalers or the good white people decided that they weren't going to let that happen. And so they let the people in Mound Bayou know that they're coming to burn you down. So the people in Mound Bayou organized. They had guys up on the rooftops and in the windows with rifles waiting on them. And then they had a guy that sat on top of the bank building, and he was up there with a Gatling gun. And when these guys, when they rode into town, the guy on the rooftop let that Gatling gun be heard. He just cranked it up and let it be heard. When they heard the Gatling gun, they knew that distinctive sound. They turned around and they fled.
10: When we first opened our museum, there was a collection from a man who had been collecting artifacts all his life. And he had this huge collection of African-American memorabilia, a lot of it. A good percentage of it was negative, stereotypical. And the way we characterized it is that, you know, when we brought people in, we would say, you look at this negativity, and this negativity represents the lie that America tells about who Black people are. To justify slavery, to justify Jim Crow, and to justify their cruelness toward African Americans. But the truth about who Black people are can be accurately told through the story of Mound Bayou.
7: Herman Johnson Jr. is director of the Mound Bayou Museum in Mound Bayou, Mississippi. Beverly Gage, what drew you there?
8: I didn't initially plan to go to Mound Bayou. I went to the Mississippi Delta as part of a chapter on civil rights history and civil rights tourism, which is really expanding in a lot of parts of the South. I was really focused on Alabama and Mississippi. And so I was in the Delta to see some of the new sites devoted to the Emmett Till lynching from the 1950s that had been developing over the years. But as I was having breakfast in Cleveland, Mississippi, one morning, I saw mention of Mound Bayou and the fact that Mound Bayou had opened this new museum. And I was so excited because I actually knew some of this history of Mound Bayou. I didn't know that anything was being done with that history. So I immediately, you know, redid my itinerary and set off for Mound Bayou. Now, this museum was not all that easy to find. It hadn't made it into the world of GPS yet, but it's a little town. And so I just stopped and started asking around. Some guys were like, yeah, well, we have a museum. The museum's closed. Oh, wait. But if you go knock on the window of that car across the street, that's one of the men who founded it. So I went and knocked. It was actually Herman's brother, Daryl. And he very kindly called up Herman and I spent the morning in the museum really learning with and engaging with all of this history.
7: Isn't that remarkable? I mean, we heard Herman earlier say that even though Mound Bayou was the first independent, self-governing all-Black city in the country, it wasn't even in the Mississippi tourism guide. You say it wasn't even, like, GPS hadn't quite located it yet either. But I understand that Herman's trying to change that.
8: That's right. I mean, one of the things that's really remarkable about Mound Bayou is, well, I guess I'll say two things. One is that it became really a center of civil rights activism in the 40s, 50s, and 60s in ways that I think haven't been fully incorporated into either our public history or our textbooks. Because it was such a sanctuary place, it became a place where you could learn about voting rights and civil rights. So Medgar Evers, for instance, worked in Mound Bayou for a long time before he emerged as a civil rights leader. It was a place where people could come and be protected. So Mamie Till, when she came down to find out what had happened to her son, spent a lot of time in Mound Bayou. So it's got this amazing civil rights history in addition to its broader history. And partly as a result of the civil rights movement, when desegregation started to happen, the population of Mound Bayou started to empty out a little bit. And there are lots of downsides to that. But one upside is that a lot of the historic structures are still there. They're often unused at this moment or in some state of, you know, collapse, needing some repair. But the potential is all there to really turn this into a historic town that would have huge significance and really would tell us a different set of stories about the United States than we often hear.
7: Well, when we come back, Beverly, I want to talk with you about your night sleeping in a nuclear missile silo. So there's so much more to discuss in a moment. This is On Point.

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4: I'm Jeremy Hobson. 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
2: You're back with On Point. I'm Meghna Chakrabarty, and Beverly Gage is with us. Her latest book is This Land Is Your Land, A Road Trip Through U.S. History. It's a book written in honor of America's 250th anniversary. And Beverly, we'll get to your night with the nukes in just a second here, but I wanted to ask you some fundamental questions about the nature of your road trip. The things that everybody wants to know, like, what were your favorite snacks?
6: That's very good. I tried to be relatively restrained about this, and so I veered toward protein. And I also would say that even more than snacks, the essential for me really was audiobooks, because I had this kind of immersive strategy where, as I was driving around, particularly in places where the distances were vast, I would put on an audiobook that was about that region at the moment that I was trying to invest in historically. And so I tried to do the full immersion thing.
2: You were very restrained, because when it comes to snacks and road trips, the time where I fully allow myself to let loose from any pretense of eating healthy is when I'm in the car. I just feel like that's also sort of a fundamental part of the American road trip. You got to pull off to the side of the road at whatever's there, your roadside diner, and just eat whatever you have. But I appreciate your maintaining healthiness.
6: Well, when you're doing as much of it as I was doing, it would go south really, really fast if it was all junk food.
2: Okay. And you did most of this on your own, but a little bit with your son as well, right?
6: That's right. Most of these were trips that I undertook as part of the research for this book. And so I was going alone on my own schedule and, you know, spending lots more time actually in a lot of these places than many ordinary people might want to. But I did bring my son along on some of the trips, and my husband was also with me very occasionally.
2: Did you play any games in the car when you had family members with you?
6: Well, my son Nick and I, partly because we've done so many road trips through kind of vast, relatively unpopulated spaces over the years, we play the cow game. So that is a highly competitive, he gets to look out one side of the car, I get to look out the other side, and we see who gets to spot more cows.
2: Who won?
6: Nick won.
2: And how many did he spot?
6: I don't remember the exact number, but we were in Texas, so it was quite a lot.
2: Oh, but my amazing producer, Paige, knows the exact number. I think it's over. It is
6: in the book.
2: It is here. In the book. She has it here. Okay. Your son counted 677 cows in Texas on one leg. Well, the cows had more than one leg, but it was one leg of your trip. And you came in with a measly 625, Beverly. Come on.
6: I know. It was brutal.
2: By the way, I'm so pleased that you guys did play games, because I think that's one of the things about the pre-digital age car road trip, which was so magical and people have so many memories of, is that actually people interacted. You're trapped in a little car. You have to do something. And so every family has their own set of like unique car-based games that they'd play with each other on road trips. And part of me is a little sad that because of digital technology, maybe that's going the way of the dodo. But one more thing about traveling, and especially the times where you were on your own, Beverly. I mean, on your own as a woman, how did that feel?
6: I was very conscious when I was doing this traveling, but writing this book, that the road trip is just a very masculine genre. And so our most famous road trip books tend to be about, you know, a swaggering man sort of on the edge of society, exploring or declaiming about America. And I knew that I wasn't going to write that kind of book. I would say this is sort of like a mom book, you know, mom on a road trip. And at the same time, I was very self-conscious in moments about being a woman traveling alone, not so much because I felt any sort of danger, but because I found that I was a little hard for my fellow travelers to process. You know, who is this middle-aged woman by herself, kind of obsessively going to historic sites? Sometimes people asked, sometimes they didn't, and just gave me sort of strange looks. But of course, most people do this kind of travel with their friends, with their family, with their partners. And so I was often, I won't say the odd man out, I'll say the odd woman out in those settings.
2: Well, I have to say, nothing gives me more pleasure in this moment right now than to say, move over, Jack Kerouac. Here comes Beverly Gage, okay?
6: The mom book, yes.
2: On the road with mom. Okay, so let's talk about this nuclear missile silo that you not only visited, but slept in.
6: I went to the Southwest, especially New Mexico and Nevada, a little bit of Eastern California, to look at the history of the Second World War and the early Cold War and think about the ways that that not only reshaped the world, but had these dramatic impacts in the domestic United States. And the Southwest is one of the key areas where you can really see that in the landscape, in the historic sites that are there. So I went to Los Alamos to think about the origins of nuclear war. But then to capture a later period of that story, I went down outside of Roswell, New Mexico, where a local entrepreneur and history buff has rehabbed a former Atlas missile silo and turned it into an Airbnb. So you can go stay in a nuclear missile silo. It's way out there, pretty far outside of Roswell, and spend the night underground in this very strange but illuminating place.
2: Strange because also, I mean, when it was an active nuclear missile silo, there were people who were working there who were also staying there. I mean, did it sort of put you in, did you try to put yourself in the minds of those people?
6: I did. These were Atlas missile silos that were put in the early 1960s. So just as intercontinental ballistic missiles were becoming a thing, you know, the idea that you could basically just kind of press a button and turn a key and a missile would fly halfway around the world with great destructive capacity. And so I spent a lot of time when I was there in what is actually a pretty nice underground apartment at this point, but thinking about the men whose job it was to go underground when the missile was there, to spend day after day enacting these routines, conducting maintenance, sort of waiting for the call that they hoped would never come, but whose whole purpose when they were down there was to be ready to wreak this kind of immense destruction on people halfway around the world. So I thought a lot about what that experience might have been like.
2: So let's take a step back for a moment, Beverly, because we talked about, well, I guess we talked about three, four really different kinds of historical sites in this country. But I get the impression from your book that even though they're all telling different slices of American history, that you actually found a lot of commonality between them?
6: That's right. I guess I had an instinct that that might be the case, but I didn't know how I would see it emerge. And what I found were that there were all sorts of connections between these places in how they interacted with each other, how they imagined each other. Sometimes I found characters who would show up again and again and again over the course of my travels. One of those was someone who I did not expect to spend a lot of time thinking about, David Crockett, better known as Davy Crockett. And I first encountered him when I was visiting Tennessee to think about the 1820s and 1830s and Andrew Jackson and the process of Indian removal. I learned there something that I hadn't known about him, which is that he was the only member of the Tennessee congressional delegation to vote against Indian removal. And so it really gave a different complexity to him as a figure, to that whole moment, to think about the opposition to that really pernicious federal policy. But that kind of destroyed his political career in Tennessee, or helped to. So he took off for Texas, and I was going to Texas, and there I was at the Alamo, where Davy Crockett met his death. And so I thought, wow, okay, we've got all this traveling from one place to another, taking experiences and stories and history, and connecting these places. And then when I was writing about Disneyland, one of the last chapters of the book, there was Davy Crockett again as this kind of Wild West legend being remade, you know, a century after his death, for the consumption of little American boys.
7: King of the Wild Frontier. I can almost still hear the song in my head. So the reason why I asked that is because you have this quote from President Johnson that you saw engraved on the wall at the LBJ Presidential Library, right? And this is obviously in Texas. And the quote is that American history is about, quote, the excitement of becoming, always becoming, trying, probing, failing, resting, and trying again. Is that what you saw on these sites?
6: It is what I saw. And I really came to think of American history as in part this conversation over time between generations about what this country is, what it's supposed to be, how it relates to its founding legacies, how it relates to its highest ideals, how it grapples with the tensions between ideals and realities. And the other thing that I saw again and again, which I think really speaks to our moment, is an ambivalence and uncertainty in the people of the past about how they felt about the country and how they wanted to engage it. One of the places that the book starts is Independence Hall, and there you have George Washington's chair where he sat when the Constitutional Convention was happening. On the back of that chair, there's a half sun, and Benjamin Franklin is said to have sat in that room looking at that half sun, wondering if that sun was rising or setting on this thing called the United States of America. So those anxieties have been there from the first moment. And I encountered so many historical characters during my travels who were really at the intersection of wanting to love the country, wanting to make it a better place, being horrified by some of the things that it was doing, trying to use their own talents to bring about transformative change, sometimes accomplishing that, sometimes being disappointed. But, you know, it's a messy history. And I think we, in our own moment, are just in that messy history once again. And so I think there are lots of models for how to think about it that you can find out there traveling through history.
7: Do you ever wonder how our current history might be told by future generations? You know, because I'm thinking about, you had said earlier that, we're kind of in a moment right now where, at least amongst our national leaders, the president, it's in vogue to kind of erase parts of history that he doesn't like. So I'm just thinking of, well, January 6th, 2021, he's trying to erase the public record of that by pardoning all the people who stormed the Capitol, et cetera. But given how you have seen current Americans remembering their local pasts. Does it give you hope that we'll be honest with ourselves a couple generations from now when we look back at, say, 2026?
6: There's no question that this is a troubling moment for the practice of history, and there are lots of pressures from whether records are going to be made available, federal policies that say you can only say this and you can't say that. Those are all really troubling. But history is a big tent enterprise, and it's actually not that easy to control what people know about their history, especially once the cat's out of the bag, right? And especially once we have all these places where this history is being engaged and is being preserved and is being thought through. So I am an optimist that there's going to be both a powerful historical record of this moment, but also that, you know, even attempts to suppress history are going to get lots and lots of pushback, because part of the premise of this book is that anyone can get out there and really try to explore this and learn and engage with the history that they want to know and that really matters.
7: What's your answer to Franklin's question about whether the sun is rising or setting on the United States?
6: I think there's a choice involved in answering that question. And so I'm going to say rising, because I think that optimism is a choice. And I'm concerned that in this moment, though there are plenty of signals that the United States is in some distress, in some trouble, maybe even in a certain kind of decline, nonetheless, I think that simply going with that is a way of disengaging. It's a way of not being curious. It's a way of not taking your duties seriously as a citizen and as a participant in this society. And so I say rising because I think that optimism is a choice that has to be made in this moment. We have to envision bigger and better futures. And you people of the past did that and brought us the world that we have today, for better and for worse.
7: So you went on these road trips in part looking for hope as well. It sounds like you found it, Beverly.
6: It's so much better being out talking to actual human beings, being actually on the ground in, you know, living, functioning communities as diverse and different as they all are. Yeah, it was heartening. It's a much better way, I think, to try to understand where we are, or at least it's a very powerful supplement other than our, kind of algorithm-driven, screen-based interactions.
7: You know what I find most heartening about these local historical places is that when you go there, the current pressures of national politics get stripped away. And what you're actually interacting with are real people at a local level who are capturing a history of local people just trying to live their lives during the various times that they are they're examining. It is so refreshing to be back at that level of reality that, as you said, sometimes because of the news and algorithms, et cetera, we're really disconnected from. Okay, Beverly, we have 30 seconds. What's one place I should add on my list of places to road trip to?
6: Disneyland.
7: No! I've already been there. Give me another one. Quick.
6: Okay, then the Ronald Reagan Presidential Library, which is not too far off from Disneyland, but was as far as I got into the late 20th century, will tell you a lot about how our world was made.
7: Terrific. I'm going to put the Reagan Library on my list then next time I'm out in California. So Beverly Gage, history professor at Yale University. We've been talking about her new book. It is This Land Is Your Land, a road trip through U.S. history. And we have an excerpt of it, by the way, at our website, onpointradio.org. Beverly Gage, thank you so very much.
6: Thanks, Meghna.
7: I'm Meghna Chakrabarty. This is On Point.

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2: The World Health Organization is calling the Ebola outbreak in the Democratic Republic of the Congo an international health emergency. Infectious disease specialists are saying a weakened CDC is one of the reasons why.
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0: I'm Chris Boyd. Up next on Think, how guardrails, rules, and limitations can set our creativity free.
1: People who identify themselves as not that creative, if they're given a specific enough prompt and kind of hemmed in, they will suddenly behave a lot more like people who identify as really highly creative.
0: We'll talk about how infinite choices can make it harder to even get started on a project, why unlimited resources prime us to pick the most conventional option, and how we can set artificial limits to unlock our imagination.
1: That's one of the things that useful constraints can do, is launch us into exploration that we never would have conceived before.
0: Our conversation starts after a short break.
2: 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I'm Stephanie Hughes.
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2: Dynamic pricing is when a store offers one shopper one price for an item and another shopper a different price. That price can depend on the weather, the time of day, and what the store knows about each shopper. This spring, Maryland, where I live, became the first state to ban this practice in grocery stores. The state's Democratic governor, Wes Moore, proposed the law. I went to the state house in Annapolis and asked him why he wanted this ban.
4: Because we're seeing how average Marylanders were just getting hosed by these big corporations. And because what they were using is they're using your data against you. When I walk into a grocery store, they know what time you're coming in. They know what you are buying when you were there. And for many Marylanders, they go to the grocery store at the

0: to take place in the state of Maryland and against our people.
1: And this is the quick price changes, either through electronic labels or when people are ordering online, they change the price for depending on who you are.
0: Depending on who you are, depending on what your buying habits are, because they know that if they increase it by 10%, you're probably just going to pay it. You're probably not going to ask for much. And so that increase on that margin for that supermarket or for that corporation, we just believe is not fair. That's not something that should be passed off to working families in our state.
1: Why target grocery stores specifically?
0: Because that's where we saw that a lot of that capacity to be able to do that was happening. Because for a lot of people who are going into grocery stores, they know that there wasn't a whole lot of flexibility for them. If a person is going into a grocery store at 6 p.m. on a Wednesday, and they do that again next week, and they do that again next week, that's probably because that's their hour. That's the time that they have. If that's where you have the least amount of flexibility for the consumer, that's where these corporations had the best chance of being able to fleece you. And so that's why we have said we want to go after these supermarkets, because that's when we saw the highest probability for that kind of manipulation.
1: What if a retailer wants to lower prices? Like, say it's later in the day, they've got a bunch of peaches, they want to move the peaches. Does this law mean those peaches have to stay the same price?
0: No. So we actually have a carve out inside of the bill for things like loyalty programs. And so if you have something where you reward certain people and you say, we'll lower prices for certain individuals, you can do that. What this bill is really targeting is the people who want to increase the prices. The people who say, well, the price for cereal was X, but by 6 p.m., the price for cereal is now X plus another 20 cents because we know that that's the rush time and where we can actually squeeze more, you know, we can squeeze more profit out.
2: That's Maryland's Governor Wes Moore. 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Daniel Shin produced this episode. I'm Stephanie Hughes, and that's Marketplace Tech. This is APM.
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8: Once upon a time, a bigwig publisher offered a bet to a writer-illustrator. $50 said he couldn't come up with an entire children's book that used just 50 words. Theodore Geisel accepted the challenge, wrote the book under his pen name, and pocketed 50 bucks, presumably. That was 1960. And since then, Green Eggs and Ham has sold an estimated 200 million copies. From KERA in Dallas, this is Think. I'm Chris Boyd. Whether you like that book, in a box with a fox, or your adult ears find it grating, it is hard to deny the hypnotic hold of just a few dozen rhyming words cleverly repeated in one absurd little story. Those artificial limits didn't make the job easy. The writer known as Dr. Seuss spent months perfecting the book, but they almost certainly turbocharged his creativity. And my guest has discovered enough similar examples to convince him that parameters might just be the key to productivity. David Epstein is a journalist and author. His new book is called Inside the Box, How Constraints Make Us Better. David, welcome to Think.
9: Thank you very much for having me.
8: You share that this book contains a lot of me search, by which you mean you wanted to understand the reasons your career has been propelled by limitations.
9: Yeah, exactly. And I also wanted to be better at setting boundaries, to be honest. So in many ways, I was researching things I needed help with. For example, with my first two books, I wrote about 150% the length of a book and then had to cut back to get a book, which was incredibly inefficient. And that was because I really didn't define the box for what I was doing early on well enough. And so I went off in all these directions, some of which were

0: were not that fruitful. So this time around, I took the advice of one of the characters in the book and forced myself to write the press release on one page before I started the book, which helped me decide what is the problem I'm trying to solve here? Who am I trying to reach? And that really made me much more efficient.
1: Yeah, I mean, writing by definition, I think, is stressful for a lot of people because there are no limits, right? You start with a blank page or a blank screen, and you could conceivably go in any direction, infinite possibilities for what to say. I mean, what kinds of constraints, besides, you know, writing the press release before you go, what else can kind of ease that process and at least make it easier to get started?
0: Yeah, for writing specifically, I mean, for one, in taking one page and making a structural outline of what you're trying to do before you start writing, that can be difficult, but it gives you, you know, they have a saying in the advertising industry, give me the freedom of a tight brief, which is if the thing you're trying to do is really well defined for you, that actually liberates your creativity. It liberates you to experiment inside of it. So taking one page and doing what is the structure of this piece going to look at will actually liberate you. And once you get going, you know, like you said, with the blank page, you just have to start. And so you can start with whatever comes to mind, but then cross it out. So I adapted for my own process a rule that Pixar uses called the three pitches rule, where they force directors to pitch three story ideas instead of one, because if they only pitch one, they get attached to it. And there's something called the creative cliff illusion in psychology, which is that we think our most creative ideas come first, but they actually don't. And so what I did was I started each chapter of Inside the Box with something that came to mind just to get started. And then I crossed that out and forced myself to come up with two alternate beginnings that started in totally other places. And in 9 of the 12 chapters, I ended up using that second or third start. So it's okay to put down whatever comes to mind, but it is not going to be the best place. It's not going to be your best idea. So get it down, then cross it out. And that barrier, what psychologists sometimes call a preclude constraint, because you've precluded or blocked the normal solution that's easier for you to reach for, will then drive you to search in new places, just like that limitation of word usage drove Dr. Seuss to have to experiment with rhythm in new ways. And that's how he developed that rollicking rhythm, because he couldn't reach for the easy thing he was used to.
1: This book reminded me that my junior year English teacher used to start most classes with 5 minutes for what she called timed writing, and she would give us a little prompt. And I remember this day when she said, write about a lost pencil. And for whatever reason, I didn't write about a person who had lost a pencil. I wrote about a pencil who'd become, you know, separated from all the other pencils in the case and had to find its way back home. And I don't think of myself as a fiction writer of any kind, and I don't think that story would, you know, sell. But it did open up creativity that wouldn't have been there otherwise, because there was a specific thing that I was supposed to write about.
0: Specificity is huge. I mean, this is in all creativity. In fact, there's like a mountain of research showing that even people who identify themselves, like you said, I wouldn't consider myself a fiction writer. I don't know if you consider yourself creative or not, but in these studies, people who identify themselves as not that creative, if they're given a specific enough prompt and kind of hemmed in, they will suddenly behave a lot more like people who identify as really highly creative. It's just the specificity. I mean, if anyone's ever taken an improv class, one of the first things you learn in improv acting is that, hey, you shouldn't just say to your partner, look, it's a gun. You should say, look, it's the X-3000 destroyer ray gun. Because if you give them something really specific to work with, their brain will suddenly latch onto some of those specific details. And that the danger of just having an open field of possibilities, it goes away, or going down the path of least resistance. So as the cognitive scientist Daniel Willingham likes to say, you may think your brain's made for thinking, but it's actually made for preventing you from having to think whenever possible, because thinking is energetically costly. And so if the possibilities are just open, right? If you didn't get that lost pencil prompt and it was just like, write about something, you would go down the path of least resistance, meaning your brain would opt for something that's convenient or easy. It just pops to mind, or you've done it before, or you just saw it, or whatever it is. And so in order to be creative, you actually want to block that path of least resistance, that's the convenient solution. And you can do that by giving people a really specific problem that they have to take on.
1: The story that you weave throughout this book is about the origins of the periodic table of the elements. And hear me out here, listeners. This really is fascinating. I honestly never thought about this as anything that needed to be discovered. Will you give us the outline of that story?
0: Yeah, well, I'll give you the outline first of the story is the way that I heard it initially, which was when I learned it in college chemistry that Dmitri Mendeleev, this Siberian genius, in the winter of 1869 was trying to order all of the chemical elements or the building blocks of the universe. And he doesn't sleep for 3 days while he's trying to do this. He can't do it. He falls asleep, drifts off into the most impactful nap in human history, where in his dream, the elements are swirling around and they snap together in a grid. And as you move across the grid, the chemical and physical properties of the elements recur periodically, which is why it's called the periodic table. And it's not just a poster that hangs in high school classrooms. It showed us the gaps in the table, showed us where to find new elements, which led to new materials. And it motivated the search for atoms, the underlying cause for this order. And so that dream story, it's like one of the most celebrated Eureka stories in science. It's a story in Matthew Walker's mega bestseller, Why We Sleep, to show the power of our dreaming brains loosed from the bounds of reality. But it is utterly false. That's the story that I learned. It's not the way it happened. In fact, in reality, Mendeleev had a publishing contract for a 2-volume intro to chemistry textbook. And he only managed to get 8 of the then 63 known elements into volume 1. And so he had to get the other 55 into volume 2. He had a deadline, he had space constraints, and he had to do it in a way that was logical to beginners. So he also had a customer problem. And he realized he could not continue describing one element at a time. So he decided to look for families of elements that he could try to describe all at once. And in doing that, he started to notice these patterns. And that's how he landed on the periodic pattern. So he was not looking for a law of nature. He was looking for an organizational scheme for his textbook. But that's one of the things that useful constraints can do, is launch us into exploration that we never would have conceived before. And I think that gap between the Mendeleev myth and reality is symbolic of something important, that we overvalue complete freedom in the abstract and undervalue how useful constraints can focus our problem solving.
1: Okay, so myth and reality also plays into the story of this startup called General Magic. I mean, anybody yeah. understands why an under-resourced startup might fail. How could too much freedom and too much money get in the way yes. of innovation?
0: Yeah. General Magic, right? Allow me to introduce you to the company that had everything. Right. So it was the first so-called concept IPO in Silicon Valley history, which meant Goldman Sachs took the company public with just an idea, not a product. What could go wrong? Because their idea was actually so great. It was founded by 3 former Apple employees, 2 of whom had designed the original Mac, and the other, Mark Porat, whose job at Apple was seeing the future of technology. And he was incredible at that. I mean, in reporting, I read his dissertation from 1976, in which he coins the term information economy on the first page and sees the next 40 years of technological transformation with incredible accuracy. Not just the promise, but problems with misinformation and rising inequality, et cetera. And in 1989, in a notebook, he sketches a thin glass rectangle with no protruding buttons and a touchscreen that has rectangular apps that you can get, and labels it remote a phone pewter, right? It's going to be a TV and a phone and a computer. The web did not exist at this point. 15% of American households had a computer. And so he was seeing the future. So talent and resources piled in. You know, they had such a international, all the biggest names in telecom around the world invested millions of dollars each. They had such a big consortium of communications tech companies that their meetings had to start with an antitrust lawyer listing all the things they weren't allowed to discuss. And they could do anything. And so they frequently did do anything. Any idea that someone had, they added it. And it grew. And they added more people. And they added more features. And more office. And everything. Until the point when it was so incoherent. And I interviewed dozens of former employees of General Magic. And most of them would say some version of, I just couldn't figure out what not to do. They didn't have a clear customer. They called their customer Joe Sixpack, so they didn't have a clear problem to solve. I mean, I think the emblematic interview in General Magic was with an engineer named Steve Perlman, whose job was to create a one job of his was to create a calendar function. And he writes it to go from 1904 to 2096 and checks it in, thinks he's done. Then a team leader comes to him and says, Steve, someone might write historical apps. You have to make this thing go back farther. So he opens it up, writes it to go from year one to 2096, thinks he's done. Okay, then another team comes to him and says, Steve, why are you tying it into an arbitrary religious context? You should make this thing go back to the beginning of astronomical time. So he opens it up again and writes it to go from the Big Bang to the future. If they'd stuck it 1904 to 2096, it would have been four lines of code. And instead, it drags on for months. And that's how everything was at General Magic. Because they could do anything, they did. And when a product finally came out, it had so many features that it was incredibly confusing and nobody could figure out what they were supposed to do with it. And the company was an epic disaster.
1: And to be really clear for anyone who hasn't put the dots together, what they were initially conceiving of in 1988, sounds a lot like the iPhone that came out in 2008.
0: The sketches they were drawing at that time are the iPhone. Like, if you saw the sketch, there's a little bit of difference, a little bit, but you would think it's the iPhone. I mean, it is, again, Peratt was calling it at the time the pocket crystal because it was, you know, glass on the front and it was sleek. This is a time when mobile phones were like the size of a thermos with an antenna on it. And it looked exactly like the iPhone, but they were way early. And obviously didn't make it. But the company, I think, was a success in a certain sense. I mean, it was a disaster for many of the people there, people who were invested in it. But especially some of the young people came out of it with these lessons about the need to put constraints and boundaries in place, and subsequently created technology that every one of us touches every day, you know, iPhone, Android, LinkedIn, eBay, Google Maps, Safari, Apple Watch, etc., Nest. And so the lessons learned, I think, were a success.
1: My guest is author and journalist David Epstein. His new book is called Inside the Box: How Constraints Make Us Better. We'll be right back.
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0: You're listening to Think. I'm Chris Boyd. Today we're talking about why we all benefit from limits. My guest is author and journalist David Epstein. His newest book is called Inside the Box, How Constraints Make Us Better. David, as I imagine you have, I've worked with deadlines for my entire career, daily deadlines for almost all of it. During the brief times when I didn't have a daily deadline, I did feel a little bit adrift. But not every project comes with the limit of a hard deadline. Can time constraints still work if we impose them on ourselves as being, you know, as opposed to being like required by the job?
1: As an independent author who is responsible for my own deadlines, hearty yes. So I like to quote Duke Ellington, as he would say, "I don't need time. What I need is a deadline." Absolutely, they can. I will say there's a little bit of nuance in research on deadlines in terms of do they propel us to better work and more creative problem solving, or do they harm our work? And it actually depends how you use it. So if a deadline forces you to start multitasking, to frantically try to get things done, it actually really reduces the quality of people's work. But if instead it leads you to monotask, to say, I've got this allotment of time, I really need to focus on this thing, that's where you see really people's best work come out. So deadlines, even if we set them for ourselves, as long as we take them seriously, incredibly powerful. But there is some devil in the details of how you actually use it.
0: I'm sure you've worked with people who are constantly asking for deadline extensions. Are some of us just better at dealing with deadlines than others?
1: Yes. And I think, again, it goes to how they treat those deadlines. So we know there's something in psychology called the mere urgency effect. And what it means is that people will often prioritize things that seem urgent, like maybe answering that email or something like that, over things that are actually much more important, but have a little bit of a longer deadline. And I think in research on people using deadlines, if they start falling prey to that mere urgency effect, then that leads to this multitasking, basically, where you're like, I have limited time. I have to do the email and toggle between lots of things. And toggling is terrible. So you cannot actually multitask. It's the act of distracting yourself. Your brain actually has to drop one set of rules and activate another every time you switch. And we're doing this more and more. So in the book, I write in a lot of depth about the work of a psychologist named Gloria Mark, who's been studying people at work for 25 years. And when she started 25 years ago, she saw that people would switch work tasks every 3 minutes on average. And then by 2012, it was every 75 seconds. By 2022, it was every 45 seconds. Mm. And she found that people on average are checking email about 77 different times a day. Wow. That's not 77 emails, 77 different checks. And because our brain is like a whiteboard where when you switch tasks, you erase, but there's a residue that interferes with the next thing, and that builds up over the day until you get a chance to sleep, rest and sleep, basically. It will lower your productivity the more switches you make. And we now know it increases your stress. And this is measured with physiological measures like heart rate variability. And so when people react to a deadline by increasing their toggling, their quality of work degrades and their stress goes way up. When they react to the deadline by decreasing their toggling or working in what's called blocks, where they say, all right, maybe I have to do email now, but I'm going to do that in a block, and then I'm going to do this other thing that isn't email in just a block, they do better, and they are less likely to fall prey to that mere urgency effect of starting to check off things just because they can get them done, not because they're important. So you really want to be wary when you're under a deadline. If your instinct is to just start checking things off because you can get them done quickly, are they actually important?
0: And was it Gloria Mark and her team that realized that if we get used to constant distractions while we're working, we start to self-interrupt, even if nothing external comes along to throw us off task?
1: Yeah, this to me was sort of the scariest research that I came across in this book, where, Dr. Mark found that basically your attention is trained by the algorithms and notifications and sometimes other people. To the point where often now when people say, all right, yeah, I've been interrupted by whatever else, by my phone or notifications all day, but now I really have to buckle down and focus, that you won't be able to, because you can turn off the phone, but you'll self-interrupt with intrusive thoughts. at the rate to which you've become accustomed, as if there's some internal distraction barometer that wants to keep a certain cadence. And so you'll think about, oh, what should I have checked? Did I respond to that? And so to try to combat this, you have to start retraining your attention. In this day and age, if you're not structuring your attention, it is being done to you with feeds and all these sorts of things. And so trying to block your work where you say, you know, for this 15 minutes or half hour, hour, I'm just doing this one thing, and then monotasking in each different block over the day, and keep a pad next to you so that when those intrusive thoughts pop in, when you're trying to retrain your attention, write down the thoughts, because that's called cognitive outsourcing, to sort of get them out of your working memory. But it takes some time to adjust to. And I think it's also helpful to do something I call the Hemingway principle, where Ernest Hemingway would end his writing day in the middle of a sentence so that he knew the important thing he should start with the next day. And you really don't want to start with mindless checking at the beginning of the day, because that's where your attention starts getting fractured. So for me, the last thing I do in every workday, the last act, is to say, here is the important thing that I will start with tomorrow, so that I don't wake up and start making this decision about where it is I should begin, because in that case, I inevitably end up just doing this kind of checking and toggling.
0: What was the accidental lesson you learned about monotasking when you had a head injury?
1: Yeah, I did get a few stitches in my head, and, you know, minor thing, but for a few days I was told to really keep my blood pressure low, you know, not exercise for a few days, move slowly, not turn my head independently of my shoulders if I could help it. Sleep standing up. I mean, sorry, not sleep standing up, sleep sitting up, excuse me. Still very annoying.
0: Yeah.
1: And so I was uncomfortable and a little bit of pain, but after a few days I started realizing that I was happier than I normally am. And so I started keeping a journal, being like, what's going on? I should be more miserable. But I realized I was really monotasking everything because I couldn't turn my head quickly. I would get a physical sensation. If I started multitasking, I hadn't read the research yet about how that raises stress, but I could feel on the scar, this new scar, sort of a tingling when my stress would rise because my blood pressure was rising. It's, you know, pressing on the scar. But it was like all of a sudden I had this sensor that was telling me when I was multitasking, so I would stop. And because I couldn't turn my head quickly, if I was brushing my teeth or answering email, I was only doing that one thing, whatever was right in front of my gaze. And it just, I felt so content. And I decided that this had to become part of my normal work routine, even when I didn't have a head injury. And so I've been working in blocks of monotasking ever since.
0: What does it mean, David, for successful problem solvers to learn how to systematically shrink the problem space?
1: Yeah, that is the problem space is a construct first described by Herbert Simon, a Nobel laureate, who, you know, was one of the founders of cognitive psychology, won the Nobel in economics, studying kind of people's behavior. And a problem space was a figurative space where when someone is facing some kind of problem, there are all sorts of options for what you could do. If it's not a problem that has like some obvious answer that you've done before. And the hallmark of good problem solvers is that when they face a problem, the first thing they do is they start cutting down what Simon called the problem space, defining the problem really well, and figuring out how can we make this problem smaller, essentially. So that can be maybe running a quick test of something to see, okay, that doesn't work. So now we sort of know where we are. But just using strategies to try to make shrink down a problem before you just jump into it and start doing trial and error, basically.
0: This is a really surprising one. How can excessive freedom for scientists lead to problems with the quality of their results?
1: Yeah, this has been a huge problem and something I'm intimately familiar with, because before I was a writer, I was training to be a scientist and I committed some of the same statistical sins I'll describe here unknowingly. So a finding I describe in the book for a sort of dramatic effect, it looks at medical trials for cardiovascular drugs and dietary supplements. And many of them, these big trials were positive. You know, they found that these drugs and supplements work, and leading up to the year 2000. And then after the year 2000, almost all of them are negative. And so it's like as if medicine stopped working at the millennium. But what actually happened was the funding bodies, the NIH, put new constraints on scientists that said, okay, before you start your study, you have to record, or what's called pre-register, your hypothesis. What do you think this drug is going to do? What do you think this supplement's going to do? And how are you going to test it? And that constraint, maybe counterintuitively, caused most results to then be negative. And it turned out that a lot of these previous positive results were false positives. This includes drugs that are still out on the market, because what scientists were doing, not with any ill intent, but was they would have some theory about what a drug might do. They would run a test. That theory would not pan out. And then they would say, well, we've got all this data. So they would look through the data for some other positive correlation. And then they would write that up as if it were the original intention, not understanding there's something wrong with that. But basically, when you do that, when you're sifting your data without having made a prediction ahead of time, it's almost impossible for you not to alight on some false positive result. So the analogy that scientists use is like a sharpshooter who shoots at a wall. It's called hypothesizing after the results are known, or harking in science. It's like a sharpshooter who shoots randomly at a wall and then just walks up to a clustered group of bullet holes and draws a bullseye around them. And then someone else who comes along will say, wow, what a good shot. But really, it was just chance. And so with too much freedom, scientists were making decisions that undermined their own conclusions, which is how we got what's called the replication crisis in science, where it turned out that most published research is false. The good news is that scientists themselves discovered this, and now, in many cases, are forced to do this pre-registration, where you write down your prediction ahead of time, you write down your plan ahead of time. And that constraint has led to many more negative results, but much more rigorous and true science.
0: My guest is journalist David Epstein, author of the new book, Inside the Box: How Constraints Make Us Better. You're listening to Think. I'm Chris Boyd. So just to be clear here, if something occurs to scientists after in the course of, you know, doing research on a totally different subject, totally different hypothesis, they can take those observations and turn them into a purpose-built study. They just can't use the results they already have and say, that's good enough, and we've demonstrated this concept.
1: Exactly. So they can do what's called exploratory analysis, where you go and you look through, you see, are there some other correlations? Then you have to retest those things prospectively going forward, right? I think of it as like when, if you watch a football game and you hear an announcer saying, the Kansas City Chiefs are undefeated when Taylor Swift is at the game and they're playing on, a division rival or something. You can be sure that the first stat they looked up, their first prediction was the Chiefs are undefeated when Taylor Swift is at the game. And then that didn't turn out to be true. And so they start slicing and dicing the data until they find something that's true. And the more slicing and dicing they do, the more it means it's not going to be actually predictive for the future. They're finding something that occurred by statistical chance. It doesn't have any predictive value for the future. And that's what a lot of scientists were doing. If you really want to test it, once you find that, then you say, all right, now going forward, will this continue to be true? And the fact that we weren't doing that, it's led to all this, just lots of false findings, and nutritional epidemiology being kind of ground zero. So if people have this feeling that it's like this week eggs cause cancer and next week they prevent cancer, there's actually a famous paper that sometimes people call the everything in your fridge causes and prevents cancer paper, where the results of tons of studies on nutrition and cancer were aggregated, and almost every food had been found both to cause and prevent cancer, except bacon, which was found only to cause cancer, which is quite a disappointment, but but good for mental health. And so it's a mess. So a lot of the science has been a mess because those exploratory findings were not then subsequently tested.
0: We've been talking so far mostly about limits that people might deliberately choose to make their performance better. What did you learn in your career as a sports writer about how limits that seem like bad news, like a star basketball player benched due to injury, might actually help the rest of the team play better?
1: Yeah, I mean, there are a few good things that constraints can do for us. And one of the main ones is force us into a type of experimentation that we never would have undertaken otherwise. And that is true in sports. So there's a study that looked at tens of thousands of NBA games. And what they found was that when the star player goes down, other players start spreading the ball around more evenly and they start developing new strategies. And when the star player comes back, they give the star player the ball more, but they don't go all the way back. They continue to use some of those new strategies that they discovered while the star was gone, and they end up winning more overall.
0: It would seem like limitations of any kind would be terrible for artists, but let's go back to that research you found that, you know, constraints force creative people off the path of least resistance. What does that mean in practice?
1: Yeah, artists' constraints are their fuel. So there's a woman named Patricia Stokes, a psychologist who studies artistic innovation. And the theme she found of artistic innovation is a process that she called the paired constraints process. Paired because it involves two steps. The first is using what's called a preclude constraint, where you block the familiar method of doing things. And the second step is a promote constraint, where you say, I must use this instead. So a typical example, Claude Monet, the painter. So the status quo early in his career was for painters to use light and dark shades of color, obviously to mix it with black or white to lighten things. Monet said, I'm not going to do that. To show how light works. In fact, he banned black from his work so thoroughly that later at his funeral, when there was a black shroud put over his coffin, one of his friends freaked out and started yelling, no black for Monet, and went and got a floral tablecloth and put it over his coffin instead. And so Monet would not use light and dark shades, wouldn't use black. He said, and what I'm going to promote in its place is I'm only going to use pure color, no shades, and just put pure color in close proximity, like a mosaic, and I'm going to see if I can portray any impression of light that a viewer could see in nature doing just that. And that is what gave birth to Impressionism. And so that is the theme she found in artistic innovation, where creators will define the status quo, they'll understand the status quo, and then they'll block it, and they'll decide on something specific to put in its place. And that is everywhere you look, that's the system in artistic innovation.
0: My guest is journalist David Epstein, author of the new book, Inside the Box, How Constraints Make Us Better. We'll be right back.

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7: You're listening to Think. I'm Chris Boyd. Today we are celebrating the many benefits of limits. My guest is author and journalist David Epstein. His new book is called Inside the Box: How Constraints Make Us Better. David, what did you learn about sketch comedy and improv creators and the rules they think are essential to making them so creative?
8: Yeah, I mean, we talked a little bit about the importance of specificity, where when you're improvising, you want to pass to your partner as specific of observations as possible, because that spurs their creativity. But also, I was, writing a bit about a famous Key and Peele sketch, the substitute teacher sketch. Was one of the first things that I remember seeing that was sort of like a viral sketch on the internet, and the way that that Key described it and described their sketches in general was as coming up with rules. He described it sort of like a sport where somebody draws lines and says, okay, here are the lines. You have to stay within the lines, but now go do your thing.
9: Now, Aaron, where are you? Where is Aaron right now? No Aaron, huh? Well, you better be sick, dead or mute, Aaron.
10: Here.
9: Oh, man. Why didn't you answer me the first time I said it, huh?
10: Huh?
9: I'm just asking you. I said it like four times, so why didn't you say it the first time I said Aaron?
10: Because it's pronounced Aaron.
9: Son of a bitch!
8: And the sketch is hilarious. And what he said was that, you know, they were working with someone who was helping them make the sketch, but really it was just those rules, not the specifics. You know, you have this inner city teacher who can't pronounce the names of the students correctly. And once given those rules, he said, then you're liberated to go and play. So you just want those boundaries, those lines on the field. Or again, like they say in the advertising industry, give me the freedom of a tight brief. If you have the boundaries well delineated, it actually frees you to play and explore as opposed to limiting what you can do.
7: This was what Johann Sebastian Bach did, right? He chose very specific musical forms and then let his imagination take him to really creative places.
8: He was an absolute zealot for constraints. I mean, he entered music. So he's the most important composer ever, as deemed by surveys of other composers. And it's not close, actually. And he entered music at a point where there were tons of constraints, this whole system called species counterpoint that was basically a list of rules of what you're allowed to do with music. So these were things like every composition should have one highest note that appears once and only once. And when you have multiple melodies going at the same time, they should never make certain jumps of the same interval at the same time, or otherwise distinct melodies will sound like they're the same. So just tons of these rules. And he comes into that world and just adds constraints to it. So he takes up this musical form called fugue, in which you take a simple musical theme, just a few notes usually, and you torture it. You take this small, it's like trying to spin a universe out of a grain of sand. You take this small musical theme and see how many different things you can do with it. And so in his, the ultimate expression of his artistry was this piece, composition called The Art of the Fugue,

0: where he started with his 12 note themes, very simple. And through 14 different movements, he just turns that simple thing over in different ways. He flips it upside down. He puts it backward. He changes the rhythm, but always based on those same simple 12 notes, getting more and more complex. And in the final movement, he adds to that theme B-flat A-C-B, which in German musical notation is B-A-C-H. He encodes his own name into it. So with every movement of the composition, he adds more challenges for himself. It's like he's building himself a labyrinth, and trying to escape from it is what leads him to these musical innovations that had never been seen before and changed everything. I mean, the way that we hear music today is largely based on things that Bach did.
1: What are the limits baked into what's called universal design?
0: Universal design is a concept that first came out of the disability rights movement. And it's the idea that when you design anything, really, a product, a process, a public space for users, for the most constrained users, whether that be people who are very young or very old or big or small or have disabilities or pets or whatever it is, you will end up in many cases creating something that is better for everyone because the challenges of those highly constrained users are typically just more extreme versions of problems that other people grapple with. And so one of the main examples I use in the book is that when women were allowed to enter the close combat force in the army about 10 years ago, body armor that was designed for women to help them stay mobile and protected ended up being better for most of the men too. Or simple products, like if anyone has an OXO, you know, a potato peeler, that was first made, a designer made it for his wife who had arthritic hands and had trouble handling a potato peeler, but it turns out that it's better for everyone. Or the websites that function well on mobile. So originally, the best websites for mobile came from sites that were designed for screen readers, for people with visual impairment. And so they had to have information structured in these logical ways and logical hierarchical drop-down menus. And that turned out to be just the best website experience overall. And so now everybody uses it. So a focus on the challenges of the most constrained users can, you know, focus design efforts in a way that just benefits everyone.
1: Okay, maximizing and satisficing. These are two ways of responding to having a whole lot of options available to us, right?
0: Yeah, and I should define these terms. These were satisficing as a portmanteau of the words satisfy and suffice. And that's a term coined by Herbert Simon, again, a Nobel laureate in economics, a founding father of AI and of cognitive psychology. And what Simon found is that our brains are not equipped for infinite choice. We have to settle for good enough because we're not able to evaluate endless options and predict the repercussions of our decisions. And so Simon said, we have to satisfice. And not only do we have to, but we should do it proactively. We should set good enough limits for all of our decisions and then just take them and move on. So Simon himself, he always wore the same beret from the same store and the same type of socks. And he ate the same breakfast every day. And he lived in the same house for 46 years. And he said, he told his daughter, one only needs three sets of clothing, one on one's body, one in the wash, and one in the closet ready to wear. And he wanted to get good enough in all these decisions so that he could really save his cognitive bandwidth for things that mattered. And psychologists who followed up on his work found that this is a really wise life philosophy, because on the opposite end of satisficing is what's called maximizing, or what we might call optimizing now. And maximizing is trying to get the best of all your decisions. Evaluate all the possible options and pick what's best. And that's how humans are modeled in, you know, neoclassical economic theory. But it turns out we're not actually like that. And so maximizers, people who are always looking for the best and searching, they are less happy with their decisions. They are less happy with their lives. They're more prone to regret. They're more likely to opt for reversible decisions, even though that prevents them from committing one way or the other and makes them less happy overall. And so I think especially in this world of infinite choice, the instinct to maximize and not to have good enough decision rules is making people miserable. So you can even see this in really weird ways. Like, people have been getting progressively more bored since the introduction of infinite scrolling, which makes no sense on its face if more choice is better. And researchers who tried to understand why that would be ran experiments where they would give people either 20 videos they could choose from or one video from that same set of 20 that they just had to watch. And the people who had the 20 to choose from were more bored than the people who just had one. And the theory is that it's because the even the idea that you could be finding that there's something better out there that you could have access to spoils the experience of the moment itself. And in the algorithmic world that we're living in, that's always feeding you a million options, I think it really can be a recipe for dissatisfaction.
1: We are told by the market economy that endless choice is what we want. And the truth is, David, most of us think endless choice is what we want. We need to hold out for what is exactly perfect for us. How does that contribute, in addition to the miseries of maximizing, to social isolation?
0: Yeah, this is a really challenging one to talk about because we overvalue complete freedom in the abstract in everything we do, whether that's entertainment options or whether that's our own schedules. And in that drive for increasing freedom in everything we do, people have often withdrawn from engagement with other people. And this started even before, I should say, social media and these sorts of things. So the political scientist Robert Putnam already 25 years ago in his book Bowling Alone was writing about how as people had more entertainment, personal entertainment options like TV, namely, they started withdrawing from communal engagement. So the title of the book, Bowling Alone, is about how bowling clubs were disappearing as people were turning to their individual choices on television. And that has obviously accelerated to the point where not only are we in our own individual entertainment universes, but we're often working hybrid or virtual and not syncing up our schedules to other people the same way. And the Soviet Union experimented with this in the 1920s, where they individualized people's work schedules in an effort to make production more efficient, but everyone had different work schedules. And it was a social calamity because people were not synced up. It just, the fabric of society was falling apart and they had to do away with it. But I think we've often done this to ourselves now because we're able to individualize our free time, you know, for a lot of people, not everyone, obviously, some of where we work from and when we do our work. And that has some great benefits. But I think you can see in surveys of how people spend their time and how that's associated with well-being, that this retreat into an individualized life has really done a lot of psychological harm. And I think it's part of the reason why we're having a golden age of in-person events, because I think people are yearning to have real life experience with human beings, including strangers again, that we feel like we're missing.
1: My guest is journalist David Epstein. His new book is called Inside the Box: How Constraints Make Us Better. You're listening to Think. I'm Chris Boyd. You write about the value of forced synchronization, which does not sound nice, but can make us feel better and more connected.
0: Yeah, and I think that's one of the reasons, you know, if you go to a sporting event or a concert and you sync up with other people and their emotions, and we know this, we're not just a social species, we are a hyper-social species, you know, living in groups of thousands and hundreds of thousands and millions. And there are studies that show actually when people are wearing headphones in these research experiments and they don't know what other people are hearing in the headphones. So sometimes all these people in a group are listening to different music and sometimes they're listening to the same music. And when the music is the same and people start swaying in a certain rhythm, having no idea that the other people hear the same music, they end up trusting one another more and doing better in collaborative projects in these studies. They don't know that the other people have the same music, but they end up swaying in the same rhythm and it makes them more trusting of one another. And I think it's no surprise that when you're sitting in the bleachers with other people cheering for the same thing or at a concert moving in rhythm, it evokes these hormonal responses and emotions in a hypersocial species that makes us more satisfied and more trusting. And so as we remove these synchronized experiences, we're removing something that we know is important to human thriving. And that includes the social control of time. So on the opposite end of the spectrum of what the Soviet Union did is Sweden, where they have sort of basically forced vacation time throughout the country. And what they saw is that the proportion of people who are on vacation at the same time is related to a decrease in the dispensation of antidepressants.
1: Wow.
0: And this is true. And you might just say, well, yeah, obviously people are on vacation. But it's true for retired people who didn't need that vacation, but it's because the other people are going on vacation. And so now they can all be together. So the socially enforced control of time has some real benefits, but it doesn't sound good.
1: My guest, David Epstein, is a journalist and author. His new book is called Inside the Box: How Constraints Make Us Better. David, thanks so much for the conversation.
0: It's a total pleasure. Thank you for having me.
1: Think is distributed by PRX, the Public Radio Exchange. You can find us on Facebook and Instagram and anywhere you get podcasts. Again, I'm Chris Boyd. Thanks for listening. Have a great day.
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3: Stardate June 4th. Tie-dyeing the night sky. 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
3: Stardate June 4th. The night sky can sometimes look like a tie-dyed t-shirt flapping on a clothesline. Ribbons and swirls of bright color ripple through the sky. They can change appearance in seconds, blown by the solar wind. The colorful display is an aurora, the northern and southern lights. An aurora flares to life as charged particles from the sun run into Earth at high speed. Earth's magnetic field funnels the particles toward the magnetic poles. When particles hit atoms and molecules high above the surface, they knock atoms out of their usual configuration. When they return to normal, the atoms emit light. The color of an aurora depends on what the charged particles hit and where they hit it. Most auroras are green. They switch on when particles hit oxygen molecules at altitudes of about 60 to 200 miles. Red auroras are fed by oxygen that's even higher. The lower fringes of a display can appear pink or dark red, the result of collisions with nitrogen at lower altitudes. Collisions with hydrogen and oxygen create blue and purple auroras, but they're not very common, and they're hard for the eye to take in. They're easier to see in photographs. Most of the time, the northern lights stay close to the magnetic pole. When the sun spews out more particles, though, they can spread outward, shining in regions where they're seldom seen. And the colors can get more intense, dramatically tie-dyeing the night sky. Today's program was made possible by Mercer Caverns in Calaveras County in California's historic gold country. More information at mercercaverns.net. I'm Billy Henry.
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11: In Los Angeles, I'm Kai Rizdahl. It is Thursday today, the fourth day of June. Good as always to have you along, everybody. Here's a little choose-your-own-adventure as we get started today. According to AAA, regular gas right now, this is a national average, is $4.24 a gallon. That is, depending on which adventure you choose, either down more than 18 cents from a week ago and or nearly $1.10 more than we were paying a year ago. We all know why, I imagine, but the ramifications aren't always clear. The United States is exporting more of the oil that is produced here to make up for some of that missing Persian Gulf supply, because it's a global market, right? But that, in turn, has helped convince the Trump administration to draw down the Strategic Petroleum Reserve to try to keep prices down. Thing is, the Energy Information Administration said this week, U.S. petroleum inventories are now as low as they have been since 2004. Marketplace's Kaylee Wells gets us going with what that might mean.
12: The U.S. is exporting more oil, but not because it's producing more oil.
13: We're just kind of pulling that out of our inventory and we're shipping it overseas.
12: Abhi Rajendran with the Center for Energy Studies at the Baker Institute says exports from the U.S. have tempered the global supply shortage and actually kept prices relatively stable. But
13: the U.S. can't continue to be

0: invest billions of dollars for a very limited return.
1: Even if the Strait of Hormuz were to open today, the U.S. would likely keep drawing down its stockpiles for months. Greg Priddy, senior fellow with the Center for the National Interest, says, for one thing, oil tankers are slow, and a lot of them are in the wrong place.
2: They're not sitting there waiting in the Arabian Sea to go in and pick a cargo up. A lot of them are parked near the destinations, or tankers that would have been going to the Gulf just picked up a cargo in Texas.
1: And if the war keeps going until the end of the year?
2: It's conventional wisdom even that the U.S. would be in recession.
1: Priddy says it's likely that U.S. drivers will pay $5 per gallon by July. And if the war continues, it could be $6 by the end of the summer. I'm Kaylee Wells for Marketplace.
3: Today's installment of What Could Possibly Go Wrong in This Economy is brought to us by the private credit markets. Blackstone's private credit fund is capping what private credit investors can withdraw at 5%. They'd been asking for 10. Other private equity firms doing the same, Partners Group and Cliffwater. Marketplace's Sabri Benishour has more on what's eating those investors and a very quick refresher on what private credit is in the first place.
4: After the great financial crisis of the late aughts, interest rates were really low for a long time. And so investors were like, well, this sucks. How are we going to make money? So they started snooping around for good places to put their wealth.
5: There is generally a big inflow of money into alternative space.
4: Victoria Ivashina is a professor at Harvard Business School. A lot of investors realized, let's just do what banks do. Let's lend money to businesses, but like new kinds of businesses, like software that banks are afraid of.
5: Traditional debt markets were not providing those forms of financing.
4: People who are not banks doing bank-like things, lending specifically, is called private credit, and it took off.
5: It was exponential growth since after the financial crisis.
4: Private credit became even more popular when interest rates started to rise after COVID. Big companies did not like that, and they didn't like how inflexible traditional banks were about loans, so they started turning to private credit.
6: It reflects a broader trend of decline of traditional banking.
4: Tomas Piskorski is a professor at Columbia Business School. Private credit got even bigger when cloud computing and AI and data centers all joined the party, and investors went absolutely nuts for all of that.
6: The size of private credit more than tripled over the last few years.
4: So why are we now hearing about investors wanting to take their money out? Well, basically, with time, the warts on some of these investments are beginning to show, says Ivashina.
5: Well, as this asset class kind of expanded, we didn't see many defaults. When you start something, the problems are not imminent, right?
4: And sure enough, as time went on, there were defaults. And one of private credit's favorite darlings, software services, got a big scare that AI might undermine it.
5: That's where some of the pressures were concentrated.
4: So some investors got queasy. They wanted to take their chips home early. And some private credit firms have let them do it up to a point. But the vast majority of private credit firms do not allow that. And the vast majority of investors, especially the institutional mega investors, don't want out anyway, just yet. In New York, I'm Sabri Benishour for Marketplace.
3: Wall Street Today. Hey, here's a twist. Tech stocks suffered. The Dow had a great day. We will have the details when we do the numbers.

0: Elk antlers, I learned, you know, today, can weigh as much as 40 pounds. They fall off the animals naturally every spring. Also, I learned that as a result of people picking them up when they are shed, there's an elk antler industry. Here's Marketplace's Caitlin Tan.
1: The town square in Jackson Hole, Wyoming is buzzing. Today, it's the world's largest annual auction for elk antlers. Local kids parade antlers out that are twice their size.
2: Sold it for $800 right up there.
1: This is the flashy public-facing event of the weekend. A lot of tourists buying a piece of the West for their living room mantle. But off on the side streets, there's an informal parking lot economy of sorts. Lots of Carhartt jackets and camo ball caps and antlers clinking. Mike Bosworth is dragging heaping piles of antlers from his old truck bed.
3: I

0: Found most of these, yeah.
1: Wait, and I was just reading your sweatshirt, okay, yeah, Antler Addicts.
0: I'm an addict.
2: Every spring, Bosworth scours mountain foothills and forests of his home in Oregon looking for antlers.
0: I'm just an outdoor guy. I start finding them, and it's like an Easter egg hunt for an adult.
2: Like a 12 miles a day type of hunt. But this year, he's hiking farther for antlers.
0: Oh, yeah, they're all in different places. Yeah, they're scattered.
2: A little context on elk migration. They go wherever there's the least snow. They need grass to eat. And normally when they shed their antlers, they're still in low-lying, easy-to-hike places. But with such little snow in the West this year, a lot of the elk and their antlers were deep in the mountains.
0: Had to walk so much farther.
2: So Bosworth is cashing in to make his hobby worth it this year.
1: Do you feel sad selling them?
0: Yeah. Yeah, I can remember where I found lots of them. Yeah.
2: Buying them is Roy Rasmussen, who drove down from Montana. He's sorting through the grades or quality of the antler.
3: P-grade.
2: After loading them into Rasmussen's giant horse trailer, it's time to figure out the price tag. The nicest grade of antler is about $14 a pound.
0: $251.4 + $156.
2: It's about a $10,000 check for Bosworth.
0: Thank you, Bob. I'll have to buy you something to drink later.
2: Rasmussen is a middleman of sorts. He'll buy even more antlers and resell them over the next year for a little more money.
1: How much antler are you selling a year?
3: It varies. Every year is different.
1: Are we talking tens of thousands of pounds?
3: Oh, yeah. Oh, yeah.
2: Back of the napkin math, $300,000 on the low end. Rasmussen got in the business about 40 years ago.
3: And it was all getting exported overseas for medicinal purposes.
2: In countries like China and Mongolia, antlers are pulverized into a powder for tea and extracts, supposedly to help with arthritis and low energy. Antlers are also highly sought after in high-end mountain home decor, like chandeliers and table legs. But one of the bigger markets? Dog chews.
4: My name is Stefan Nicholas, and I'm the chief antler officer of Ridge Runner Antlers. Kind of a tongue-in-cheek thing to my former corporate days.
2: Nicholas spent decades managing luxury hotels. Now he cuts up antlers into dog chews at his home in Colorado, fully replacing his prior income. One of the canine customer's favorites.
4: It's almost like a Charleston chew of antler because the bone is really, really thin. There's lots of marrow, and they just love that part.
2: Those will cost you about $25. Nicholas doesn't think the mild winter making it hard to find antlers will trickle down to his prices. But the high cost of living right now, like gas and groceries?
4: You're going to have to cut something out. So maybe you want to get one antler instead of three. Maybe you don't give them anything.
2: And that could mean he'd have to raise his prices for the elk antler dog chews. In Jackson, Wyoming, I'm Caitlin Tan for Marketplace.

0: It's not like social media is immune to advertising. It is everywhere, as you know, TikTok, Instagram, YouTube, all the rest. There's the obvious stuff, sponsored ads and the like, but there is a whole world of advertising that is trying real hard to be invisible. And there is some evidence that it's fueling just about every trend you can think of. Lane Brown is a features writer for New York Magazine. He had the story the other day in a piece titled, "The Feed is Fake." Lane Brown, welcome to the program. It's good to have you on.
1: Great to be here.
0: So let's start with the title of this piece. And look, nobody, I hope nobody believes that whichever social feed they are on is actually completely genuine and real. But "The Feed is Fake" is, it, I mean, it's a little distressing. Give us the skinny here.
1: Sure. So basically, marketers have more or less figured out how to make things go viral and invade your social media feeds in ways that you probably don't even realize. And so when you're scrolling through Twitter or Instagram or TikTok, chances are pretty much almost, you know, most of the things you're seeing are actually these days stealth paid advertisements, undisclosed. You have no idea they are ads, but they are.
0: As I said, that's a little distressing. How does it work? What are the mechanics?
1: So there are a few different methods that marketers are using, but one is this thing called clipping, which is where basically anybody with something to promote, whether it's a movie trailer or a song, they will clip it into a whole bunch of little tiny social media friendly fragments and upload it at great volume to TikTok and or Instagram or Twitter using a bunch of dummy accounts that look like the accounts of normal people, but they're not. The algorithms of the social media platforms interpret this as a surge of organic interest, and so they push these clips to the further to the wider user base. So it's basically, it's a way to make things go viral.
0: Right. There's a great quote from a guy in here that you spoke to, and he says, "There's so much spam and pretend hype on the internet that nothing cuts through without artificial help anymore, not even huge artists with real audiences." Are we talking like Taylor and Beyonce need help doing this too?
1: I didn't find clipping campaigns. I didn't find evidence that they're using it, but Justin Bieber is using it. And so he recently performed at Coachella, and clips from his Coachella performance went viral. And that was basically, he had some artificial help there.
0: Am I being naive? I mean, give it to me straight.
1: Yeah, it's pretty much.
0: It's okay.
1: Yeah, more or less. I mean, I don't want to accuse Taylor Swift and Beyonce. I know they have fantastic lawyers.
0: Fair enough.
1: But no, really, it's big artists with lots of real fans still sort of have to do this. The problem is everybody has now figured this out. And so even if you have lots of real fans, you have to sort of fight fire with this.
0: If I wanted to do this, if I wanted to really go viral and get, you know, whatever it is I do on the socials to really catch on, how much would it cost me? I mean, it can't be that expensive, right?
1: No, it's amazing. It's $5,000 is sort of the budget for a lot of these campaigns. And what they'll do is basically pay normal people to post from their own accounts, and they'll give them, I think, $1 per 1,000 views. And so for $5,000, you can actually get a pretty big hit online. So it really isn't that expensive. So you may want to look into this.
0: Yeah, I may well. I'm sure my bosses would have something to say about that.
1: Yeah,
0: $1 per 1,000 views, right?
1: Yeah.
0: Compare that to, I don't know, like TV or something else.
1: Well, yeah. So like if you were to buy a normal ad on TikTok, it might cost you $10 per 1,000 views.
0: Oh, wow.
1: Yeah. If you wanted to buy a TV ad, it might be $30 per 1,000 views. And it may be basically one of the cheapest forms of advertising that's ever existed. And it's also one of the most effective, at least for the moment.
0: So it's cheap and it's effective. One imagines that that is a very hard combination to give up. So we're kind of stuck now for at least the time being until the next big thing comes along. We're stuck in this paradigm.
1: We are, unless people finally get out of these feeds. Yeah. I wrote this article. The article itself seemed to go viral. You know, I didn't use clipping myself, but the article did pretty well. And so although I did talk to a lot of clippers who do this, and I am a little suspicious that they may have given me an artificial boost. If so, I thank them. But One of the guys in my story does say it's like pretty soon this has gotten so bad, people are going to stop trusting what they see in their social media feeds. And at that point, it may no longer work. But I don't think we're quite there yet because people are still buying a lot of this stuff.
0: Not trusting what you see in your social feeds, by the way, is probably a good way to live. I'm just saying.
1: Great way to live, yeah.
0: Great way to live. Lane Brown, he's at New York Magazine. Lane, thanks a lot.
1: Thank you.

0: Coming up.
1: If venues that continue to ignore the groom do so at their peril.
0: Grooms, a business opportunity. Who knew? First, though, let's do the numbers. Dow Industrial's up 786 points. That is 1.6% today, 51,473. The NASDAQ up a relatively mere 66 points, 0.25%, 26,920. S&P 500 expanded 39 points, 0.5%, 75.93. Blackstone, told you about that up top, soared 7.5% today. Partners Group, traded on Swiss exchanges, increased 0.3%. Blue Owl, formed in late 2020, ascended 5.2%. Today, by the way, National Cheese Day. According to the Department of Agriculture, the U.S. produces a whopping 29% of the global cheese supply, second only to the European Union. 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
0: Hey, everybody, it's Kai Rizdahl, the host of Marketplace. 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
0: This is Marketplace. I'm Kai Rizdahl. Small businesses, Kelly Wells told us yesterday, are proving to be a bright spot in an otherwise dreary labor market. That's what the hard data says, more of which, by the way, we're going to get tomorrow morning with the May jobs report. While we wait, though, we thought we'd check in with one of our regulars to get some anecdotal data. Troy Schmidt is the owner of Moxie Salon and Spa in Yulee, Florida.
6: So we recently hired a new stylist back in February. She came from New Jersey. She's such a sweetheart. She's got so much talent. And then we recently hired our new assistant 2 weeks ago. So in the last couple months, we've hired two. Unfortunately, we did lose one, but that's okay. I'm always looking to hire new stylists because we're constantly getting new clients. I kind of ran some reports from January until now. We did 1,802 clients during that time. A lot of our clients are booking while I'm sleeping. It's wonderful. I wake up in the morning and I see 3-4 new bookings, and it's just awesome. We've actually built another spa room in our salon. That is our first expansion that we've done. So now both of our estheticians have their own space to work. They're not having to share one room. We have definitely seen an increase in the supplies that we use in cost. It's the little things like foils that we use for highlights. I mean, I used to pay $12, $14 a box. They're up to $18 to $25 a box now. In order for us to cover the rising cost of everything that's coming in, we have to up the game with our price list a little bit. So that is something that we're actually working on and putting together now. And I would say probably by end of July, beginning of August, our prices will be raised a little bit, probably about $10 per service. I no longer work Saturdays. I have enough staff that I do not have to work Saturdays anymore, which is amazing. My husband and I just took a 2-week RV road trip. We did over 4,000 miles. One thing about myself is I do love to work. I love to be behind the chair. I love to be there for my staff, but it's so important for me to step away and take that time to just kind of rebalance myself. So I'm thankful that the staff that I have allows me to do that.
0: Joy Schmidt, Moxie Salon and Spa, finally getting some time off in Yulee, Florida.

0: You know that old wedding rhyme, right? Something old, something new, something borrowed, something blue. It is time, perhaps, to add a new line about something for the groom, because a growing number of men want a say in their big day, which has, in turn, led to a whole new micro-industry of wedding services catering solely to those grooms. Ellen Gamerman wrote about it in the Wall Street Journal the other day. Ellen, welcome to the program. Good to have you on.
1: Thank you for having me.
0: Well, men have been part of the bridal party for a very long time now. And just like lately, the wedding industry is saying, oh, look, there are men here, too.
1: Yeah, I know. It's funny. Like the rule was always, whatever you do, you cannot upstage the bride. But grooms are really challenging that a little bit more lately. And there's so many vendors who just are all too happy to cater to them. So it really is kind of reflecting both sides of the couple a little more than these ceremonies used to.
0: Sure, sure. They're doing it in a whole lot of ways. There's a thing called a groom's concierge. What is that?
1: That is an assistant to the groom. He is only to, be in charge of the groom, whatever the groom needs. If the groom, forgot his shoes or needs water or wants to have a prayer circle, even if the groom gets a little irritated with the wedding planner and needs somebody to run interference, that's what the assistant does.
0: There was a great anecdote in this piece where this groom came in with a, I don't even know how long it was, like a multi-page spreadsheet. I want to say like 52 or 56 pages, whatever. And the venue they went to visit didn't match up. And so he said, no, you're out.
1: Yeah, it's venues that continue to ignore the groom do so at their peril. If you offer the bride this palatial suite and then you tell the groom to get ready in a closet, a lot of men just aren't really standing for that because they want to have their own glam squad. They might have an outfit change. They have like a whole plan for getting ready with me photos and maybe even their own photographer. So they need their space too.
0: I'm sorry to laugh, but a groom glam squad, I guess, right?
1: I guess you didn't have one.
0: No, I didn't. And if my wife hears this, I'm a dead man. But it's very interesting to me that this is happening because for a long time, the answer for men was just keep your head down and show up,
1: Right, right. And now we have, it's certainly fueled by social media.
0: Yeah.
1: Because some of these videos are amazing of these grooms, choreographed entrances. I saw one groom who entered the wedding like Cleopatra with all the groomsmen holding him up on a chair like a throne. There are all kinds of ways that this is just spreading like wildfire.
0: And the women who are marrying these grooms, they're obviously attracted to that, and this is good with them. That's what they want.
1: Well, some of them, I think, are a little surprised because they thought their groom was going to just show up and say, he liked the color blue, and that was going to be the end of his input. But yeah, I think one interesting thing about it is that it sets the tone for the marriage. It's not just a unilateral decision by the bride and her mother, but they're testing out, how they're going to resolve differences and conflicts. And right, it's like a little mini marriage in planning the wedding.
0: We should point out here that these men, by and large, at least the ones described in your piece, are men of means. And these are high class problems, shall we say?
1: Yeah, definitely. It's you're not going to spend $2,000 on your own assistant unless you have $2,000 to burn. So it's true. This is really a privilege.
0: Ellen Gamerman at the Wall Street Journal. Ellen, thanks a lot. I appreciate your time.
1: Thanks for having me.

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1: This final note on the way out today, in which I remind you, first of all, that two of the big artificial intelligence firms, OpenAI and Anthropic, are looking at near trillion-dollar valuations as they get set to go public this summer. And number two, this note about which I'm sure there is nothing at all alarming. In a blog post today, Anthropic said, maybe a global pause in leading-edge AI research and development would be a good idea because what's called recursive self-improvement is going to be here sooner than we are ready for. What, you ask, is recursive self-improvement? The title of the blog post kind of tells you. The title is When AI Builds Itself. On second thought, that is the thing that could possibly go wrong in this economy today. I'm just saying. Our daily production team includes Andy Corbin, Rhea Hollenhorst, Sarah Leeson, Sean McHenry, Michaela Sayah, and Sophia Terenzio. Will Story is the supervising senior producer. I'm Kai Rizdahl. We will see you tomorrow, everybody. This is APM.
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6: It's All Things Considered from NPR News. I'm Scott Detrow.
7: And I'm Elsa Chang. 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
9: Live from NPR News in Washington, I'm Duane Brown. Another UN peacekeeper has been killed in Lebanon, the seventh to die in the war between Israel and the militant group Hezbollah since March. NPR's Jane Rath has more from Beirut.
10: The United Nations peacekeeping force, known as UNIFIL, said the Serbian soldier was critically wounded after mortars hit his position in southern Lebanon Wednesday. It said a peacekeeper from El Salvador and another from Spain were also injured. A UN official speaking on condition of anonymity told NPR that Hezbollah appeared to have fired the mortars. The group earlier said it was targeting Israeli forces in the area. Hezbollah denied that it had hit a peacekeeping position and affirmed its commitment to UNIFIL's role. Jane Araf, NPR News, Beirut.
9: The Soccer World Cup is set to start 1 week from today, and NPR analysis finds more than one in three World Cup matches face dangerous heat risk. NPR's Rebecca Hersher reports that includes the World Cup final.
11: NPR found 39 of the 104 World Cup matches this summer are very likely to see dangerously hot, humid weather. Donald Mullen studies heat risk at Queen's University Belfast.
12: Obviously, if you schedule these matches in the mid-afternoon at some of these hottest locations, then that's your recipe for disasters.
11: For example, the World Cup final is scheduled for 3 p.m. on July 19th in New Jersey. That game is at high risk for dangerous heat and humidity. FIFA says extra water breaks will help protect players, but did not respond to questions about exactly how fans will be protected. Rebecca Hersher, NPR News.
9: Two people banned for life from attending NBA games after disrupting the finals and playoffs. One person ran onto the court last night and appeared to take a selfie before being rushed off by security. This is NPR.
13: And this is WVIK News in the Quad Cities. I'm Brady Johnson. It's 4:32. The city of Davenport is moving closer to handling animal control and sheltering services. This comes after the Humane Society of Scott County, which has provided these services for decades, requested additional funding to cover the costs totaling over $1.2 million. The city said the ask was too great and the two parties agreed to transition to the city providing the services. Assistant City Administrator Tegan Trees at last night's Committee of the Whole meeting says the current agreement concludes at the end of the month.
14: The agreement before you will provide control services through June of next year and sheltering services through June of 2029. That means that the city has up to a year to stand up internal animal control and up to 3 years to design and build the facility on Pine Street.
13: The control services cost $20,000 per month for up to the year. It expands the sheltering part of the agreement up to 3 years, costing $80,000 a month. The land sale on Pine Street would cost $950,000 for three parcels. The agreement and land sale is up for a vote at next week's regular meeting. Illinois state lawmakers are sending Governor J.B. Pritzker a measure aimed at protecting children on social media. Youth and technology was a reoccurring policy theme during the now-concluded spring legislative session. The bill would, among other things, require social media platforms to verify a user's age. It would also bar platforms from sending nighttime notifications and addictive feeds to minors. State Senator Willie Preston of Chicago says the bill puts children before social media giants.
15: Parents across Illinois are asking us to act. They are tired of feeling powerless while algorithms shape the mental health, self-esteem, and safety of their children behind closed screens.
13: Governor J.B. Pritzker has been rallying behind the measure this spring. He's expected to sign it into law. Our Quad Cities area forecast for tonight is increasing clouds with a low around 67, a chance for showers with some of them possibly being isolated strong to severe overnight. Rounds of showers and storms will be possible throughout the day on Friday, with the highest chance for strong to severe storms being Friday night, including damaging winds and hail being the main threats. It's 4:35.
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17: From NPR News, this is All Things Considered. I'm Elsa Chang in Culver City, California.
6: And I'm Scott Detrow in Washington. This week, like so many others, has been characterized by a back and forth between Iran, the United States, and Israel. There's the fragile ceasefire, the bursts of fighting, and the ongoing efforts to get a final deal. That as Israel wages a war in Lebanon that is likely to interfere with any type of final agreement to end the war between the U.S., Israel, and Iran. What has been new this week is a widening gulf between President Trump and Israeli Prime Minister Benjamin Netanyahu. Those frustrations burst into public view this week amidst reports of a fiery phone call between the two men. So what is the future of the U.S.-Israel relationship, and how does the past influence where things go? Those are the questions I put to NPR's national security correspondent Greg Myrie and White House correspondent Franco Ordonez on NPR's national security podcast, Sources and Methods. We are at this point where Trump is frustrated with Netanyahu. Trump has done so much for Netanyahu that Netanyahu has pushed the U.S. government to do for a very long time, among them moving the U.S. embassy in Israel to Jerusalem, inviting him repeatedly to D.C., lobbying other officials in Israel to pardon him, you know, entering into a war with him. Has Trump gotten anything in return from all of that?
18: Yeah, I mean, look, support for Israel is very big in American politics. It's particularly big in the GOP, among the Republican Party, and it's even bigger among white Christian evangelicals. And this is a massive or a very big part of Trump's base. So clearly, this is a very important, you know, constituency that Trump is speaking to. He's always speaking to his base. He always puts them first in most political decisions. But I will say some of those dynamics are changing, particularly among young voters and more populist voters who are, you know, growing weary of all this foreign intervention. Yeah. And you're starting to see that. So
19: Tucker Carlson wing of
18: the Tucker Carlson, the Marjorie Taylor Greene wing. But, you know, kind of a broader swath of Americans, too. I mean, I was actually talking with Aaron David Miller, who served, advised presidents in both Democratic and Republican administrations. This is how he kind of described it to me.
20: And you have an American public that no longer sees Israel as David. Israel is now Goliath.
6: Greg, what's the best way to think about how the relationship between the U.S. and Israel has changed?
21: Yeah, so it's been a close relationship on many levels, particularly the military level. But it does have these real moments of tension that we've seen this week. This is by no means unprecedented. I'm thinking back in the early 1990s when Jim Baker was Secretary of State, very frustrated with the Israelis. He was testifying before Congress. And he really just sort of snapped and he said,
22: if that's going to be the approach and that's going to be the attitude, there won't be any dialogue and there won't be any peace.
21: When the Israelis are ready for peace, they can call me at this number. And then he read out the White House number.
22: 202-456-1414. When you're serious about peace, call us.
21: We've seen Netanyahu frustrate almost every president, certainly the Democratic presidents, with his resistance or outright refusal to engage in negotiations or serious negotiations with the Palestinians.
6: And I know you interviewed former Israeli Prime Minister Ehud Barak. What did he have to say about the current wars?
21: Yeah. So, you know, I wanted to talk to him because he was the prime minister in 2000 who pulled Israel out of South Lebanon after an 18-year occupation. And he said that, you know, he had been thinking about this for 15 years since the mid-1980s.
23: You know, I sometimes asked, why did you pull out the soldier from the security zone in 2000? I said the right question is not why I did it in 2000, why it was not done 15 years earlier. Because for me, it was a stretched tragedy that has no explanation in a rational way.
21: It was interesting because Israel and Hezbollah have fought repeatedly since then. He took a lot of criticism for that. There were supporters, a lot of Israelis who thought it was time to get out of Lebanon, and others who said that's only going to encourage Hezbollah and that they will continue to fight, and that indeed has been the case. But he said it was still the right thing to do now. He said he would even support some limited actions in Lebanon now because Israel needs to protect its communities in the north. But it shouldn't be a long-term thing. He thinks there are opportunities to work with the Lebanese government and others in the region to curb Hezbollah, and that's the way it should be approached, that Israel is never going to completely eradicate Hezbollah.
6: Franco, when it comes to shifting public opinion on Israeli policy and how much that's really started to reshape American politics, the ultimate leverage that President Trump has over Prime Minister Netanyahu is, as we were talking before, American military aid to Israel. That has always been such a political live wire when other presidents have hinted at possibly restricting it or pausing it. President Biden, you know, never ultimately did that, but certainly got a lot of criticism when it would come up as a proposal. What is stopping Trump from potentially at some point, if he can't get Israel on the same page about Iran, from making that same threat?
18: The Republican Party still largely supports Israel in many of these different ways. We talked about the white evangelical Christians. And I think it would be a pretty big break for Trump to kind of pull that away and to pull that support or even threaten that kind of support.
6: To that end, Greg, does Israel need U.S. support to continue its military actions in Lebanon or Iran?
21: Oh, absolutely. Particularly if it were to be in Iran, Israel depends on U.S. defensive systems to shoot down missiles, perhaps even drones. So that piece of it is very critical. Israel could still conduct its operations in Lebanon to some extent the way it has in Gaza, at least in the short term. But Scott, if Israel is bombing Lebanon, they're doing it with American-made planes like F-16s and F-35s. They're using American weapons that have been provided by the American taxpayer. So certainly in the longer term, to keep up any sustained operations, Israel is heavily dependent on U.S. weapons and military assistance.
6: That was NPR national security correspondent Greg Myrie and White House correspondent Franco Ordonez. We were talking on NPR's weekly national security podcast, Sources and Methods. 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

0: You're listening to All Things Considered from NPR News. As Ebola continues to spread in the Democratic Republic of Congo, so do the rumors about it. Some question whether Ebola is even real. Others question whether aid workers are there to help them or to exploit them. As NPR's Gabriella Emmanuel reports, distrust and bad information are complicating efforts to contain the virus.
1: Less than a week after the Ebola outbreak was declared a public health emergency, dozens of people attacked and burned an Ebola treatment center in the eastern part of the country. Amani Serabungo Bienfe is from the region, and he's an aid worker. He watched as the international community reacted with surprise, shock, concern. But the local reaction in his native DRC was very different.
2: They were not surprised. They were not surprised since some of them, they think Ebola is not real. Some of them were happy to see that it was burned.
1: They were happy to see it was burned. He says this is the result of conspiracy theories he's seen spreading rapidly on social media.
2: They consider everyone that came in the Ebola response is coming for money. So for them, it's a business.
1: The thinking is that aid groups brought the virus or just concocted a story about the virus to get donations flowing and pad their own pockets. The fact that early symptoms of Ebola can be similar to malaria and typhoid has further perpetuated questions about whether Ebola is real. Bienfe says all this has hindered containment efforts, as some locals refuse to take the precautions necessary to prevent the virus from spreading further. Jean Kaseya is a Congolese doctor and head of the African Union's Center for Disease Control and Prevention. He says it's only a minority of people who have fallen prey to the notion that Ebola is fake.
3: The majority knows that the disease is there.
1: But even for that majority, he says there's confusion. Kaseya has just returned from a trip to the heart of the outbreak.
3: This visit opened my eyes on the mistrust that exists currently between African people and Western countries.
1: He says he kept getting questions about why there's no treatment or vaccine available for the particular strain of Ebola circulating currently.
3: They believe that medicines and vaccines exist, but we don't want to give them.
1: Kaseya says people told him they believe those resources are being hoarded by wealthier nations as locals are left to die. In past Ebola outbreaks, similar poor information and mistrust took hold. And as before, Kaseya says health authorities and international organizations are scrambling to get out the right information and build up trust. They're training local leaders and giving them motorbikes to travel throughout the region talking to community members. He says there are also radio programs, WhatsApp groups, and church meetings aimed at giving them the facts about the outbreak. Bienfe says his community needs these efforts.
2: The community must be transformed into an active participant in the response.
1: He's hoping this happens quickly because he says as people get tangled up in falsehoods, the virus is busy spreading. Gabriella Emmanuel, NPR News. Mm-hmm.

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1: And this is WVIK Quad Cities, NPR. Good afternoon. It's 4:48. The polling focus African American Film Festival of the Quad Cities is beginning tonight with an opening reception at the Last Picture House in downtown Davenport near the Arsenal Bridge. Enjoy an open bar reception from 5:30 to 6:30 before settling in for film screenings at 6:45. Our Quad Cities area forecast for tonight is increasing clouds with a low around 67. A chance for showers continue throughout the night with a possibility of an isolated strong to severe storm later into the evening. Rounds of showers and storms will continue throughout Friday, with the strongest chance for severe storms being Friday night, with damaging winds and hail being the main threats, followed by flash flooding. All Things Considered continues.
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0: It's All Things Considered from NPR News. I'm Scott Detra.
3: And I'm Elsa Chang. Thousands of Albanians have taken to the streets this week. They're protesting a planned luxury resort that's connected to President Trump's daughter Ivanka and son-in-law Jared Kushner. The project would be built near one of the Adriatic's most sensitive wetlands. It's a place that's home to endangered birds, Mediterranean monk seals, and other wildlife. The Albanian government says the resort will bring jobs and investment, but as Megan Williams reports, protesters say the deal has been pushed forward with little transparency.
6: The protests began at the edge of wild dunes near Shrenik on Albania's beach-lined Adriatic coast. Giant rolls of barbed wire cut off access to the dunes, with police and private guards standing behind. Local people, many of them older villagers, like Stavri Bali, angrily insisted the barrier be removed. For local residents, the battle over the Narta wetland is as much about protecting their land as it is about conservation, with many claiming the government has allowed developers to seize property that rightfully belongs to them. But Narta is also one of the richest natural areas in the Mediterranean and a stopover for some 200 bird species, from Dalmatian pelicans to flamingos. By midweek, pink flamingos had become the symbol of wider anger, with plastic ones bobbing above the heads of protesters in the capital, Tirana. Marchers also held signs that read, "Ivanka, keep your hands away from Narta." The planned luxury resort on a former military island and a pristine stretch of coastline is linked to Jared Kushner, President Trump's son-in-law and special envoy. A spokesperson says the site is being developed by Cezanne Real Estate Development LLC, not by Kushner's affinity partners, and that investors are involved in their personal capacity. Ivanka Trump herself recently praised the proposed construction site during an appearance on the David Senra podcast.
7: I'm working on an incredible project with my husband in the Mediterranean. It's massive in scale.
6: The project is worth an estimated $1.6 billion. Environmentalists say there's been no public consultation or documentation of permits. Ecologist Yoni Vorpsi, with PPNEA BirdLife Albania, says the scale would overwhelm the protected area.
8: in this stretch of land of wildlife habitat plan to build a new city. So we won't have any more the protected area.
6: Developers say they will move ahead responsibly. And Prime Minister Edi Rama is defending the project. On Wednesday, insisting as long as he's in power, it will go ahead. Near the wetlands, bulldozers are already cutting tracks through the sand. But opponents say this resort is not a done deal. Albania's anti-corruption prosecutors are now looking into legal changes involving protected areas. In Albania, protesters say they'll keep pushing too. For NPR News, I'm Megan Williams.
0: Most people who use AI chatbots in their personal lives use a free version, but a tiny slice of American households pay for premium subscriptions. NPR's Stephen Bisaha went to find out who is subscribing and whether the future of chatbots will require you to pay up.
9: If you do pay for an AI platform, what do you get? 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
10: Voy a contarte sobre mi día aquí, en Puerto Vallarta.
9: That voice is Jim Arnold, a human. He's one of just 3% of American households who pays for AI, according to data collected by the Bank of America Institute from its customers.
11: Suena como un día bastante trabajado.
9: And the second voice is Francisco, a ChatGPT chatbot speaking through Arnold's laptop. Arnold's considering moving from L.A. to Mexico, and for $20 a month, his ChatGPT Plus subscription lets him customize Francisco to better teach him Spanish. And it's paying off. At least that's what his chatbot Francisco says.
11: Jin is doing really well with his Spanish lessons. He's consistent and puts in daily effort, so his fluency is improving.
9: More than half of Americans use AI to research whatever they're curious about, according to a Quinnipiac poll. OpenAI owns ChatGPT, and its free version limits how many questions you could ask each day of its smarter model. Subscribers get to ask more questions more often, like Jim Arnold's questions about a move to Mexico.
12: Helping me sort out my feelings about moving from one country to another.
9: He also asks about his health and workouts.
12: And retirement strategy type stuff.
9: OpenAI is trying to get more subscribers for personal use. But the company's head of ChatGPT, Nick Turley, expects most people to keep using ChatGPT for free.
13: I think we have 50 million plus subscribers by now. But those will always be the minority of people.
9: Turley says that's because the company wants to keep this tech accessible. But running AI takes expensive computing power, so Turley says a paywall is necessary.
13: In fact, the birth of our subscription was because we couldn't keep the site up for everyone. Now, it's been a really nice side effect that also generates revenue and then builds an amazing business.
9: But while ChatGPT might stay free, Turley is not promising that for ChatGPT's successor. Likely an agentic AI. That's a type of AI that can do things like your shopping or vacation planning.
13: And those capabilities might be so advanced that it requires us to charge for them. And therefore, if we do our job right, many people are going to want to pay and subscribe.
9: Of course, AI companies have an alternative, advertisements. That's how many of the biggest websites have kept their services free for years, like Facebook. And OpenAI is already experimenting with ads. I asked Jeff Hancock about this. He's the head of Stanford University's Tech and Impact Policy Center. He says there is one big reason to avoid an ad model.
14: People hate it.
9: For a company to make money off ads, they need to keep users scrolling. That causes some concerns about mental health and attention spans.
14: But I think it's much more that people just don't like the way that social media fits into our lives now.
9: Reason two? AI is just a different kind of tech. It's supposed to work in the background, so you spend less time looking at your screen.
14: The AI platforms have the potential to create a completely different economic model by having the incentive being, is this useful for you?
9: That will be what really determines the future of AI subscriptions. Is it useful enough to pay for? As for if Jim Arnold should keep subscribing, he asked AI.
12: And of course, your ChatGPT's answer was that I should keep what I'm doing for sure.
9: But Arnold is considering downgrading to a cheaper subscription. Maybe use those savings to order an extra glass of wine in Mexico City using the Spanish he's learning from ChatGPT.
10: Muchas gracias, Francisco.
11: De nada, Jim.
9: Stephen Bisaha, NPR News.

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0: we are left with two choices. We either need to follow the law or we need to change the law. We cannot violate the law.
1: We speak with one of the four House Republicans who voted to end the war with Iran.
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1: I'm Ailsa Chang.
2: And I'm Scott Detrow. The Trump administration appears to be backing off from certain actions the president had been pushing.
3: What you're seeing now is the American system of checks and balances beginning to work the way it's supposed to work.
1: Also, a closer look at President Trump's combative relationship with the press and with women reporters especially.
2: And how the liver of a homing pigeon might help it navigate.
4: That's the time when the pigeons have to rely upon their magnetic sense to find the direction.
1: Those stories and more after the summary of the day's news.
5: Live from NPR News in Washington, I'm Ryland Barton. The Senate is in the midst of an all-day series of votes as Republicans attempt to pass 3 years of funding for immigration enforcement. The effort has been complicated by the president's nearly $2 billion fund to pay out taxpayer money to people who claim to have been targeted by what President Trump calls a weaponized federal government. NPR's Eric McDaniel has more.
6: The $70 billion package is meant to fund immigration and customs enforcement as well as Border Patrol for the rest of the president's time in the White House. Republicans thought they'd found a path to pass it on a party line vote. Democrats don't support the funding, but some GOP lawmakers are now demanding an end to President Trump's self-allocated anti-weaponization fund before they advance the package. Trump's acting attorney general told Congress the fund can be used to pay insurrectionists who threatened lawmakers and attacked the Capitol building on January 6th, 2021. Recent conflicting statements from the administration on whether it's decided to unilaterally end the payout fund have not helped matters. Amendment votes and negotiations will continue into the evening. Eric McDaniel, NPR News, the Capitol.
5: President Trump said today he's building a pedestrian bridge to connect the Lincoln Memorial to the Potomac River. It would be yet another on a list of building and renovation projects the president's undertaken around Washington, D.C. NPR's Danielle Kurtzleben has more.
1: Trump teased the latest plan from the Oval Office.
7: It's called the Promenade. It'll be the Promenade. They want to call it the Trump Promenade, but I don't know if I want to do that. But it's going to be beautiful. It's a beautiful project.
1: Interior Secretary Doug Burgum explained that the bridge would go over the roads that separate the Lincoln Memorial from the nearby river. Neither Trump nor Burgum said how much the project would cost or where the funding would come from. This year, Trump has also torn down the White House East Wing to build a ballroom that he has said will include a military complex underneath. He has also set in motion plans to build a massive arch across the river from the Lincoln Memorial. Danielle Kurtzleben, NPR News, the White House.
5: A major gun control group is suing the federal government over its refusal to hand over records. The group wants information that shows who are the largest sellers of guns used in crime in the U.S. NPR's Jacqueline Diaz reports.
8: The gun control group Brady is suing the Bureau of Alcohol, Tobacco, Firearms and Explosives and the Justice Department. Brady is demanding the federal government release information tied to something called Demand Letter 2s. These are letters ATF sends to gun dealers and other sellers.

0: will seek a new Parks and Recreation Director following the current director's resignation announcement. Chad Dyson will be leaving the position on Wednesday after serving in that role for 8 years. Dyson oversaw park operations, recreational programming, and maintenance of 3,600 park acres across the city. He will be moving to Georgia for a new role. Becca Niles, Senior Administrative Services Manager, will serve as interim director starting June 11th. University of Iowa researchers say they're launching a 5-year project to look into how environmental exposures affect human health. The Iowa Integrated Network for Science Information Geospatial Health Tracking, or InSight, will study contaminants such as nitrate and PFAS across the state. It's a partnership between UI's Center for Health Effects of Environmental Contamination and IIHR Hydroscience and Engineering Department. Larry Weber is the director of IIHR. He says Iowans have growing concerns about how their environment is affecting their health.
1: As you look at the water quality, and nitrate is only one analyte that we're interested in, but the nitrate concentrations and loads have continued to rise in Iowa. We're on track for this year to be the highest nitrate load leaving the state of Iowa on record.
0: The project will initially be funded by a $5 million donation by the Kyle J. and Sharon Krause Family Foundation. Our Quad Cities area forecast is increasing clouds with a low around 67 tonight, as well as a chance for showers that will continue overnight with some possibility of them being strong to severe in eastern Iowa. Rounds of showers and storms will continue throughout the day on Friday, with the strongest chance for severe storms being Friday night, with damaging winds and hail being the main threats, followed by flash flooding. Highs on the weekend will be in the mid to upper 80s, with some areas hitting 90 degrees. At 5:06, this is WVIK News.
2: 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Other contributors include the estate of Joan B. Kroc, whose bequest serves as an enduring investment in the future of public radio and seeks to help NPR be the model for high-quality journalism in the 21st century. 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
3: It's All Things Considered from NPR News. I'm Scott Detrow in Washington.
4: And I'm Elsa Chang in Culver City, California. A bipartisan majority in the House voted on Wednesday to end the war with Iran. The move is seen as the clearest rebuke of President Trump's actions in the Middle East after 3 months of war have further destabilized the region and sent oil prices soaring. The War Powers Resolution passed by a vote of 215 to 208, with four Republicans joining Democrats in support. One of those Republicans is Representative Brian Fitzpatrick of Pennsylvania, who joins us now. Welcome.
5: Thanks for having me.
4: So why did you vote in support of this measure?
5: Simply put, to follow the law. There's a statute on the books. It's a War Powers Act of 1973. It says a number of things. The two most critical are the 48-hour notification period, which did occur, and the second is within 60 days of hostilities that the matter be approved by Congress, either through an AUMF, an authorized use of military force, declaration of war. Mm-hmm. We are past that 60-day mark, so I made very, very clear to the White House and to House leadership that I would be enforcing the law, you know, unless the Supreme Court declares that statute unconstitutional, or unless there's a change in the law, we have to follow the law as it's currently written. So that's what I did. For every War Powers Resolution that has been brought to the floor after that 60-day period, I've supported.
4: Well, on Truth Social today, I'm sure you saw this, President Trump called yesterday's vote, quote, meaningless, and then he called the four Republicans out. He said that the four Republicans who supported the resolution were, quote, bad, and added they're grandstanders. They should be ashamed of themselves. How do you respond to the president there?
5: Well, everybody's entitled to their opinion. I don't take any offense to any criticism. You know, I have a job to do. I think it's very, very important for every representative to remember who your bosses are. We do not report to any person or any party here in Washington, D.C. We report to the people back home, the people in our districts who vote for us, who sent us here, and who we represent. It's very, very important for every representative to never, ever lose sight of that. I come from Pennsylvania's 1st District. It's Bucks and Montgomery Counties in Pennsylvania. It's a very, very independent-minded group of individuals, great people that I'm proud to represent. and they want independent representation. They want their representative to follow the law and to follow the Constitution.

0: and not be intimidated by criticism or politics. So that's what I've done in this instance and in every other instance.
1: But let me ask you, because President Trump has also criticized this vote, saying that, look, he's in the middle of negotiations with Iran to end the war. Are you at all concerned that this vote could undermine those talks?
0: Well, I think following the rule of law is an American strength, right? I mean, that's what one of the many reasons why we're the beacon of freedom around the world.
1: We even have at to the be cost of potentially interfering with these negotiations.
0: Well, how do we justify not following the law, right? I mean, I think that, and by the way, I think it's important to note, I introduced my own war powers resolution, which would have addressed the very issue that you're raising here. We authored something. It's bipartisan. We have Democrats and Republicans on board. We introduced it during Operation Epic Fury a few months back. That would have allowed for a tolling of that 60-day period during legitimate periods of ceasefire and negotiations. And that would have afforded the president, and all future presidents for that matter, time to negotiate. That legislation was not considered. So we are left with two choices. We either need to follow the law or we need to change the law. We cannot violate the law.
1: Putting aside the actual law, the administration has been saying that this war is necessary to push back on Iran's nuclear ambitions. You sit on the House Intelligence Committee. What is the best way to address Iran's nuclear ambitions in your mind?
0: Well, there's a number of ways. You know, the same way we need to be addressing Russia and any other adversary across the globe. You know, diplomacy is always the first option, economic pressure. There's a number of tools in the what we call the IC toolbox, intelligence community toolbox, to preserve world order and world peace. Military action is obviously always the option of last resort. It must be. So I think multiple things can be and are true at once. Iran was the world's largest state sponsor of terrorism. I think that's been accepted by multiple administrations across party lines throughout our lifetime. They were racing towards a nuclear weapon. You know, whether they were weeks or months, people can debate that point, but they were close. I think we can, you know, everybody who's in the intelligence community, including myself, know that to be true. But it's also true that we are a nation of the rule of law. And our Constitution, in the brilliance of our founders, set up three separate independent branches of government, each of which is a independent constitutional check on the other. And we have to be true to that system of government. That's what allowed our country to be what it is.
1: You mentioned that lawmakers need to listen to their bosses, their constituents. But, you know, in a lot of primaries so far, Republican voters have voted out incumbents who have gone against President Trump, right? And I'm curious, what kinds of conversations are you having with your colleagues, if you care to talk a little bit about that? About when is it safe for Republicans to oppose Trump's policies and when it is politically not safe?
0: Well, I really reject that conversation to begin with, because we have a job to do, and that's to represent your district. And second, the perspective you take to this job is very important. If you go about your day worried about losing your job, then you're never going to be good at your job. You can't be worried about losing it. You have to have a healthy perspective for what this job is. This job is a short-term public service. It is not our title. It is not our office. It is on loan to us by the public for a short, limited period of time. And if you take the perspective that you're more worried about your legacy than you are about re-election, you're going to be much better at your job. You're going to be much more effective. And you'll be able to live with yourself at the end of the day, which is far more important than any short-term reward. So that's what I urge of all of my colleagues. You know, I lead the two-party group in Congress, the Problem Solvers. We're the only bipartisan group in Congress. So I talk to everybody. I talk to all my colleagues, and I always, you know, preach these virtues.
1: Brian Fitzpatrick, Republican congressman from Pennsylvania, thank you very much.
0: You bet. Thanks.
2: Homing pigeons rely on a variety of signals to navigate the skies, including magnetism, but it's never been quite clear how exactly the birds detect magnetic cues. A team of researchers proposes the answer might be found in a pretty unexpected place. Here's science reporter Ari Daniel.
3: Drop a homing pigeon somewhere it's never been, and the bird can flap its way back home.
4: You have to provide them actually a good home so that they want to return. And that means good food and nice, cozy housing.
3: To fly home, a pigeon has to figure out where it is and in which direction to go, says Martin Bukelski, who directs the Max Planck Institute of Animal Behavior in Germany. They rely on odor cues, the sun, visual landmarks, and magnetic direction, which is using Earth's magnetic field to orient and navigate.
4: It would be as if you're put into a forest where you know my home is east. And then you have a compass, you just go east, you end up at your cabin.
3: Pigeons rely on magnetic direction under certain circumstances.
4: That is either at night or during completely overcast conditions.
3: For decades, researchers have struggled to explain how these pigeons sense magnetic direction. Then, some years back, Bukelski was attending an interdisciplinary meeting where he met someone he might never have encountered otherwise, immunologist Christian Kurz from the University of Bonn in Germany.
5: And in the coffee break, we talked to each other. Show me one scientist who doesn't like talking about their research.
3: Kurz told him he'd been studying immune cells called macrophages when he stumbled upon something surprising. In the spleens of mice, these cells responded to a magnetic field.
5: One of the jobs of these cells is to eat and degrade old red blood cells. Our red blood cells contain hemoglobin.
3: And hemoglobin contains iron. This bundle of iron atoms gives those immune cells magnetic properties, and the researchers wondered if something similar might be true for homing pigeons, so they examined cells from across the bird.
6: And then we figured out that it's actually the liver who has the strongest magnetic properties.
3: Klivia Lizovsky is a cell biologist at the University of Bonn. Turns out the same kind of macrophages in the livers of homing pigeons also store oodles of iron atoms.
6: And then the next question was, do they really play a role in animal navigation?
3: To answer that, the researchers traveled to the south of Germany near the Swiss border with 34 pigeons that would need to fly 12 miles to reach home. In a little more than half the birds, the team used a drug to temporarily deplete those iron-containing macrophages. When it was completely overcast, so no directional cues from the sun, says Martin Bukelski.
4: That's the time when the pigeons have to rely upon their magnetic sense to find the direction. And the ones without the macrophages were basically lost.
3: But the ones with the macrophages could do it. And when the sun came out, the birds that had been lost managed to find their way home.
4: And then I thought, well, my God, this could really be real.
3: In particular, these macrophages may be acting as a kind of internal compass that can detect magnetic direction. The findings are published in the journal Science.
7: I haven't yet seen the smoking gun that says this is the way they do it.
3: Catherine Lohman is a behavioral biologist at UNC Chapel Hill who wasn't involved in the study. The authors do present microscope images showing the immune cells sitting alongside nerve fibers, but Lohman isn't sure how a magnetic signal would then be relayed to the bird brain.
7: There's no mechanism that I know of for macrophages communicating with the nervous system.
3: Still, she's open to the possibility, and the researchers are looking forward to the experiments needed to really clinch their new theory.
5: One thing I have learned in many years of research, you should never be too certain that you are right. Nature's always more complicated than you think.
3: For NPR News, I'm Ari Daniel.

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1: And this is WVIK Quad Cities, NPR. Good evening, it's 5:18. Coming up, President Trump has long insulted the press, but he's often saves the worst of his vitriol for reporters who are women.
2: As a young, beautiful woman, never smiles. I never see a smile off her face. I see her standing there with hatred in her eyes.
1: More on this pattern of behavior coming up in 18 minutes. Our Quad Cities area forecast for tonight is increasing clouds with a low around 67, a chance for showers overnight with the possibility of some of them being strong to severe. Rounds of showers and storms will continue throughout the day on Friday, with the chance for strong to severe storms Friday night, with damaging winds and hail being the main threats, followed by flash flooding. All Things Considered continues.
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0: From NPR News, this is All Things Considered. I'm Ilse Chang.
6: And I'm Scott Detrow. The Trump administration has gotten its way so much over the past 16 months, from Republicans in Congress especially, that it feels unusual to see it back down anywhere. But on Tuesday, Acting Attorney General Todd Blanche confirmed to a House subcommittee that the Department of Justice is not moving forward with its $1.776 billion so-called anti-weaponization fund. The proposed fund was criticized by Democrats and many Republicans who saw it as funneling federal money to the president's supporters, possibly including January 6th rioters. In recent weeks, the Justice Department also backed off its investigation into former Federal Reserve Chair Jerome Powell. And last Friday, the president posted that he had, quote, canceled his involvement with the Kennedy Center after a federal judge ruled his name could not be on it. So how do we make sense of all of these reversals? Is there a broader trend happening or not? Let's bring in Anne Applebaum, a staff writer for The Atlantic and a Pulitzer Prize-winning historian of authoritarian regimes. Welcome back.
7: Thanks for having me.
6: Let me start with this. What to you was so particularly alarming about this $1.8 billion fund?
7: It was alarming because, number one, it was the president illegally directing federal money, so taxpayers' money, towards his supporters, including some who had clearly and obviously broken the law. It was also disturbing because it seemed like the process by which they got to this figure was also less than legal. And so you saw the president bending the law in order to fund essentially his own political supporters. Yeah. That's what happens in regimes where one party or one clique or one person has captured the state.
6: One of the reasons I wanted to talk to you is because you have written so clearly, whether it's about Trump or whether it's about many other countries where we've seen similar trends, an authoritarian or an authoritarian type leader will push and they'll push and they'll push and they'll push and they don't stop pushing. Here we saw Trump try to do something, his own party say, no, this is too far, and Trump backing off.
7: What you're seeing now is the American system of checks and balances beginning to work the way it's supposed to work. when Trump first came to office the second time, it almost seemed as if his party in particular, his party in Congress, had decided to ignore the Constitution, to forget that they are also supposed to play a role in American government for reasons of intimidation, ideology, fear. They did it anyway. Now that the president is unpopular, now that he's lost some important court cases, now that, you know, some of the arguments that people have been making about him breaking the system are beginning to seep through, what you're seeing is the leaders of Congress, in this case, it's the Republicans who lead both the Senate and the House, deciding to use the power that they have. And that's a sign that our political system still has some health in it.
6: As somebody who's closely following and worried about anti-democratic drift, does it matter to you whether or not this pushback is happening because Republicans are worried about saving their own seats or because they have broader constitutional concerns?
7: I mean, I suppose I would prefer it if Republicans had broader constitutional concerns and were thinking about the welfare of all Americans. But if it happens in some cases that their motivation is political, in other words, they see that these things are unpopular, and maybe they're unpopular also because they appear to a lot of Americans to be undemocratic, then so be it.
6: Mm-hmm. You've studied leaders in other countries, Hungary, Russia, Poland specifically. Is overplaying hand part of the storyline sometimes? Is that sometimes something that kind of leads to losing power?
7: Some of them do. So we just saw in Hungary, we saw a prime minister who'd been in charge for 16 years and who very much overplayed his hand, who captured most of the state institutions, who controlled 90% of the media. We saw that for a majority of Hungarians, that became too much, finally. People recognized that that system had enabled quite a lot of theft, quite a lot of graft, quite a lot of corruption, and Hungary was becoming poorer, actually, very rapidly. And so you had a mobilization of voters and a pushback. And so it can happen. I mean, there are, of course, states where it doesn't happen. Usually that's because the authorities either find ways to cheat in the elections or they begin to use violence against their opponents.
6: Do you think this is a turning point or could be a turning point, or are you still a little skeptical to call it that?
7: I'm skeptical to call it that because I want to see how the midterms play out. And by that, I don't mean who's going to win. I mean, are the elections fair? Are they conducted fairly? Do all states respect the rules? Does the federal government try to play any games with voter lists? Is ICE used on election day to intimidate voters? All those kinds of things that people have been talking about, that's the real test. You know, is this a normal American government in the sense that it is willing to lose power and will lose power with good grace if it does? Or are they going to try to alter the outcome of the election, both by manipulating it or maybe by not accepting the results?
6: That is The Atlantic's Anne Applebaum. Thanks so much. And I suspect we will be talking to you this fall.
7: Great. Thank you so much.
0: Author and filmmaker Marjane Satrapi has died. The French-Iranian artist became an international household name in the early 2000s with her book Persepolis. The graphic memoir is about growing up in Iran during the years surrounding the Islamic Revolution. Her death at the age of 56 in Paris was announced by French President Emmanuel Macron today. NPR's Chloe Veltman has this remembrance.
8: Persepolis earned critical acclaim for its bittersweet, intimate look at the human cost of the 1979 Islamic Revolution. But Marjane Satrapi's two-part graphic memoir won hearts around the world for its fun-loving, rebellious protagonist, especially after it was transformed into an animated movie co-directed by the author in 2007.
9: Dare me to take my veil off?
10: You wouldn't dare.
8: The cartoon Marjane does dare to squeals of delight from her friends. NPR contributor Tanir Oxman writes about graphic novels.
11: She's lovable, but she's also fierce and opinionated. And you see all of the dark terrors of the world through her innocent eyes.
8: The real Satrapi told WHYY's Fresh Air in 2003 she had a defiant streak even as a kid.
12: I was too much outspoken.
8: This personality trait was a liability growing up in Tehran, surrounded by heavy-handed law enforcement officers.
12: They could stop you, telling you that your scarf was not right, or you spoke too loud, or why is it four people gathered together in the street?
8: But Satrapi did her best to flout the rules. She told Fresh Air she rocked out to Western heavy metal and punk music, wore a denim jacket.
12: I was the coolest person in the whole school.
8: And messed around with her detested veil.
12: As soon as we could take it off or play with it or make it look ridiculous, we did it.
8: Satrapi continued to lead a life of dissent at home, as a student in Austria, and more recently as an expat in France. Her most recent graphic work, Woman, Life, Freedom, charts the women's protest movement in Iran. The author spoke with NPR about it in 2024.
12: A real feminist revolution cannot succeed until men understand that the equality between them and the women is also good for them.
8: Satrapi said she was hopeful the revolution would bring change in her home country. But her final year was tough, with the war in Iran and the death of her husband. In a statement to the French news agency AFP, Satrapi's family said the artist, quote, died of sadness. In a 2012 NPR interview, Marjan Satrapi said she was unable to draw or write when she felt happy.
12: I go out, I buy myself a dress, I call my friends, I have some pina colada, I never create.
8: The artist said it was sadness that drove her to her studio. Chloe Veltman, NPR News.
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10: Senators try to use an immigration spending bill that President Trump wants to block spending Trump also wanted. 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So what's the solution? On the next Morning Edition from NPR News.
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0: That's All Things Considered from NPR News. I'm Ailsa Chang.
1: And I'm Scott Detrow. Coming up, the new White House website called aliens.gov.
0: It suggestively compares immigrants with extraterrestrials.
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3: Live from NPR News in Washington, I'm Duane Brown. Israeli airstrikes in Gaza have killed at least 9 people today, according to the health ministry there. The Israeli military was targeting senior members of Hamas, as we hear from NPR's Anis Baba.
4: 4 Israeli helicopters launched missiles at apartments in Gaza City in the hours before dawn. The nearly simultaneous attacks took place without warning. Among those killed were the parent and 2 younger siblings of a 9-year-old Hala Lubad, leaving her the sole survivor of her family after she was pulled from the rubble. The Israeli military told NPR the attacks targeted senior Hamas members. The attacks comes as Gaza's health ministry says May was the deadliest month this year, with 119 Palestinians killed. Israel is also expanding its control over Gaza. Troops occupy more than 60% of the territory now. Anas Baba, NPR News, Gaza City.
3: A group of Catholic sisters who've gone viral for their courtside prayers for the Spurs during the NBA playoffs are back for the finals. From Texas Public Radio, Brian Kilpatrick reports from San Antonio, where the Spurs lost Game 1 last night to the New York Knicks.
5: Sister Bernadette Mota is among the sisters from San Antonio's St. John Bosco who's been coming to home games to cheer on the Spurs. Mota stresses they have not been praying for Spurs opponents to lose.
6: God loves all the teams, and God loves all the players. And so God doesn't love one team more than the other. But what we really pray for and hope for is that all the teams play to their best of their ability.
5: Mota says the sisters use sports to connect with the at-risk youths they serve. She says sports can teach young people teamwork, values, and morals if done right. I'm Brian Kirkpatrick in San Antonio.
3: Stocks finished higher on Wall Street. 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
7: And this is WVIK News in the Quad Cities. I'm Brady Johnson. It's 5:32. The Humane Society of Scott County and the City of Davenport are transitioning responsibility of the services from the nonprofit to the city. If the agreement passes, the nonprofit will continue animal control services for up to 1 year, costing $20,000 a month, and up to 3 years of providing animal shelter, totaling $80,000 a month. During this time, the city will build a new shelter facility on North Pine Street. The city is mulling the 3-parcel purchase, totaling $950,000. The council is also awarding a contract for its trap neuter return service to the HSSC, totaling $250,000. During the Committee of the Whole meeting last night, at-large Alderman Kyle Gripp says the agreement and contract would total over $1.3 million and that he is concerned this does not control costs. Assistant City Administrator Tegan Trees says the program addresses the overpopulation problem, with an estimated 2,000 cats being neutered over the year.
8: So eventually, if we turn this lever hard enough, there won't be as many, so there won't be the same funding need. Does that make sense? So to answer the question about do I anticipate another 250 next year, no. Okay. Do we potentially want to continue the program after the first year? Yes.
7: The agreement, contract, and land sale will be on the agenda for next week's meeting. Iowa Governor Kim Reynolds has signed into law 3 bills relating to criminal justice. One requires Iowans convicted of a 3rd felony to serve at least 7 years in prison. Another creates new requirements for pre-trial bonds and release.
9: We believe in second chances, but we also recognize that continued criminal behavior demands accountability. When offenders repeatedly choose to break the law, the state has a responsibility to protect families, businesses, and communities.
7: The 3rd law bans warrant resolution clinics that allow people with low-level nonviolent warrants to resolve their cases, reschedule court dates, or get payment plans. Governor Reynolds on Tuesday signed the last of the bills passed during the legislative session. They're also the final laws the Republican will enact as governor, and she's not seeking another term. At 5:35, this is WVIK News.
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11: From NPR News, this is All Things Considered. I'm Elsa Chang in Culver City, California.
1: And I'm Scott Detrow in Washington. President Trump has long had a contentious relationship with the press, labeling it fake news, attacking reporters personally.
12: If you want to do that, then you're a stupid person, and you happen to be. I mean, I know you.
13: Why would a stupid question like that be asked?
1: His attacks on reporters who are women, though, continue to make headlines. Here is an exchange from Wednesday with CNN's Caitlin Collins that started without her asking a question.
14: Is a young, beautiful woman, never smiles. I never see a smile off her face. I see her standing there with hatred in her eyes.
1: Senior political correspondent Tamara Keith covered Trump for years as an NPR White House correspondent and as a past president of the White House Correspondents Association and joins me now. Hey, Tam.
15: Hey.
1: Needless to say, not the first time Trump has attacked Collins. This is a pattern.
15: This is a pattern. He has gone after her personally and directly, repeatedly. But it's not just Caitlin Collins. It is so many reporters who cover the White House. Quite frequently, when someone asks a question that the president doesn't like, instead of pivoting or answering the question he wants to be asked, like most politicians do, he instead attacks, and those attacks can be very personal.
1: And they seem to be much more personal for women reporters, especially when he starts talking about their looks and their demeanor and other things.
15: Yes, he on Air Force One during a Q&A with reporters said, "Quiet piggy," to a reporter who was asking about the Epstein files.
16: Quiet piggy.
15: A reporter recently was asking him about, another female reporter was asking him about the White House ballroom and potential cost overruns. And he again insulted this reporter, insulted their intelligence.
12: I doubled the size of it, you dumb person.
15: He does go after men sometimes. He did recently call a male reporter from the New York Times, called his reporting treasonous.
12: You should write. I actually think it's sort of treasonous what you write, but...
15: But that is the exception, not the rule.
1: Going back to what happened this week, how did Caitlin Collins respond in the moment?
15: You know, she played it incredibly straight. He did say, "You used to be a conservative from Alabama." She said, "I'm still from Alabama." And she asked questions. In fact, when he sort of distracted himself and weaved and started attacking her initially, he was responding to a question about the $1.8 billion anti-weaponization fund that many congressional Republicans are really upset about. He attacks Collins, and then later she asks him again and presses him on that anti-weaponization fund. Then on her show last night, she didn't talk about herself. She didn't make it about herself, but she did have to play that interaction because it was news.
1: I want to ask you a question that I have gotten probably hundreds of times as a former White House correspondent as well, and I know you've gotten it a lot. What do you say when people say, why don't the other reporters stand up to Trump in these moments? When he attacks one of your peers personally, insults them personally, why isn't there more group pushback saying you can't talk to another person like that?
15: It's a pretty complicated answer. In part, it is the dynamics of the press corps today. In the past, the people in the room or on Air Force One with President Trump were entirely independent reporters who were picked by the White House Correspondents Association to be there. Now, the White House picks the vast majority of the people who are in the room, and they pack that room with people who are very favorable to the president. And when he's attacking a reporter, he's trying to avoid answering something that he doesn't want to answer. And so the best thing that we as a press corps could do is to just ask that same question. Keep following up. Don't let the president get away.
1: NPR's Tamara Keith, thank you so much.
15: You're welcome.
11: A new study suggests that the National Guard's presence has done little to reduce violent crime in Washington, D.C., despite the steep cost for taxpayers. President Trump deployed more than 2,000 troops to the city last year as part of a task force to reduce crime. Here to talk more about that is NPR's Kat Lonsdorf. Hi, Kat.
17: Hey, Elsa.
11: Okay, so tell us more about this study.
16: Yeah, so the study was done by the Niskanen Center. That's a nonpartisan think tank here in D.C. And basically, researchers there took publicly available crime and policing data for the city and adjusted it to specifically isolate the effect of the first 6 months of the Guard deployment here. Just a reminder, President Trump first deployed the Guard here back in August of last year as part of a task force specifically to fight crime and beautify the city. Mm-hmm. What researchers found was that the deployment itself had very little to no effect on violent crime in the city, which had already been trending down before Trump came back into office. The study did find that the presence of the Guard produced one notable improvement, about a 24% reduction in opportunistic crimes like theft or vehicle break-ins. Huh. I talked to Richard Hahn. He's one of the authors of the study, and here's how he put it.
17: You know, I think on balance, the National Guard's deployment is not a failure. You know, I think there's success in what they've done. But I guess the point that we try to make is, you know, compared to what?
16: Basically, he said you could get the same outcomes or possibly much better outcomes for much cheaper with simply more thoughtful policing.
11: Yeah. Can you just remind us what has been the actual cost of deploying the National Guard to D.C.?
16: Yeah, it costs about $600 a day per Guard member deployed here. That's according to an estimate released last year by the nonpartisan Congressional Budget Office. So if you multiply that by the 2,800 or so Guard members we have here right now, it costs a little more than $1.5 million a day.
11: A day.
16: Yes. I should say I reached out to the White House about this report. Spokesperson Abigail Jackson told me it should, quote, not be taken seriously, saying that the task force and the National Guard presence here have, quote, driven down crime, beautified the city, and improved quality of life for countless individuals without providing evidence of that.
11: Okay, can you just paint a picture for us? For people who are not in D.C. and who cannot see this on their own, give us a sense of what it has been like with the Guard all around. Like, what are they doing?
16: Yeah, Elsa, I mean, I see troops on the streets multiple times a day at this point. They're in my neighborhood. They're sometimes on my street. Many of them are armed. You know, the Guard have no arresting power. That's against the law, but they can detain people. Mm-hmm. They are largely carrying out what are called high-visibility patrols to make their presence known. That's likely why we've seen this decrease in these opportunistic crimes like breaking into someone's car. But again, it's at a high cost to taxpayers.
11: Right. And this report is coming out just weeks after federal officials announced a so-called summer surge mm-hmm. of law enforcement in D.C. We've got the country's 250th birthday celebrations coming up, and we're expecting about, what, double the number of Guard troops this summer? That's right?
16: Yeah, that summer surge is going to bring the number of National Guard troops here to 5,000 in the coming days. That also means a doubling of the cost. So it'll be around $3 million a day to have them here this summer.
11: Wow.
16: And, you know, also zooming out a bit, I've been covering Trump's controversial deployments of the National Guard for months now. And something constitutional scholars have told me they're concerned about is the danger of normalizing uniformed troops on the streets in non-emergency situations. Mm-hmm. And it seems like that is happening here in D.C. You know, there's certainly a sentiment that people don't want the Guard here. There's signs all over the city telling them to go home and things like that. But generally, it's become so normal to see them that no one really reacts anymore.
11: That is NPR's Kat Lonsdorf. Thank you, Kat.
16: Thanks so much.

0: You're listening to All Things Considered from NPR News. Former reality TV star Spencer Pratt has made a splash on the national political scene as he's run for mayor of Los Angeles, but he is far from the only reality TV star following in President Trump's footsteps and taking a swing at elected office. As NPR's Sage Miller reports, reality TV can be good training for the political arena.
1: Luke Gulbranson had just gotten off the phone with his parents, was sipping his morning coffee, reciting his daily prayers, and listening to President Trump speak when he made the decision to run for Congress.
2: We're in the situation we're in now, where our rural healthcare facilities were worried about their doors closing, right? The cost of gas is up, fertilizer's up, everyday goods are up, affordability is a problem.
1: Running as a Democrat to unseat Northern Minnesota Republican Congressman Pete Starbar, Gulbranson is a political newcomer, but he is no stranger to the public eye. Millions of people watched him on three seasons of Bravo's reality television show, Summer House.
2: Reality television, that's something that found me. I didn't find it. I wasn't out there trying to be on reality television.
1: Gulbranson is one of three former reality TV stars trying to break into the political scene this election cycle. Farrah Abrams of MTV's Teen Mom announced she is running for Austin City Council, though she hasn't officially filed. And perhaps the most well-known is Spencer Pratt, the villain from the early 2000s MTV show The Hills, who is vying for LA mayor. Pratt didn't respond to NPR's interview requests, but he told Joe Rogan in April that he never wanted to be a politician. That changed when his house burned down in an LA wildfire.
3: I see that nobody is stepping up to run against the mayor who's responsible for this disaster and so many other disasters.
1: Pratt wrote online that attack ads and comments don't faze him. That's because his dirty laundry has been aired for decades. Gulbranson also caught some heat during his time on TV. He was portrayed as the small town, dreamy Midwestern man who sometimes played with the emotions of his female castmates. Gulbranson says his experience on Summer House prepared him for politics.
2: It helps me in having thick skin because I've noticed that politics is actually worse than reality television. And it's a darn shame.
1: David Bressenham is a reality TV executive producer and teaches at Stanford University. He believes stars' time on TV teaches them skills traditional politicians struggle with.
4: You need to be able to interact well with cameras, you need to be able to speak in sound bites, and you need to be able to present your ideas as succinctly as possible. If you've had success in reality TV, you're probably pretty good at those.
1: Plus, he says Gulbranson and Pratt are already known to many voters in a way that resonates.
4: If you watch the shows, these people have been in your living rooms. You've spent a lot of time. Maybe you've been online talking about them. Even if you don't like them, they're familiar to you.
1: For Luke Gulbranson now on the campaign trail, he is leaning on his relatable upbringing rather than the parasocial relationship created on television. Gulbranson moved back to his Minnesota hometown, where he manages his maple syrup business. After growing up on welfare, he hasn't seen much change in what families can afford.
2: In reality television, it affects me. It affects the way I'm perceived on how I'm edited and produced and stuff. Congress, it affects the lives of other people, right? Like, you can watch a TV show and you might care about it, but it's not like affecting your healthcare, right? It's not affecting the cost of goods every time you're putting gas in the car.
1: Those are problems he wants to fix if he makes it to Washington. Sage Miller, NPR News.
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6: And this is WVIK Quad Cities, NPR. Good evening, it's 5:48. Coming up, former First Lady Jill Biden talks about President Biden's decision to pardon their son, Hunter.
7: Trump got elected. He said there was going to be retribution. He said he wanted Hunter Biden in jail, and there just was no way.
6: Jill Biden talks more about her time in the White House and her new memoir, coming up in 18 minutes. Our Quad Cities area forecast for tonight is increasing clouds with a low around 67, with chances for showers. On Friday, rounds of showers and storms throughout the day, with the strongest chance for severe storms being Friday night, with damaging winds and hail being the main threats, followed by flash flooding. All Things Considered continues.
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0: It's All Things Considered from NPR News. I'm Scott Detrow.
5: And I'm Elsa Chang. Aliens.gov. That is a new White House website, which asserts in glowing green letters, quote, "They walk among us. There's a field of stars in the background, X-Files references, the word declassified, and the claim that President Trump is finally unveiling a, quote, closely guarded government secret." But this website is not actually about intelligent life in outer space or UFOs. To tell us what it is about, we're joined now by NPR's Huo Jingnan. Hi, Jingnan.
10: Hello.
5: Okay, so what is aliens.gov exactly?
10: It is about mass deportation of undocumented immigrants. Yeah, you see the website start with this language about aliens. It says things like they have been living in your neighborhoods and have attended the same classes as our children, but they do not belong here. And it says that politicians are covering it up and President Trump was the one to tell the truth. It's all a little ambiguous, but then you see it all become clear at the end of the page, right? The White House says, these aren't little green men. These are, quote, illegals, end quote, deport them all. The White House did not respond to questions about why it created this website.
5: Okay, these aren't little green men, to use the White House's words. But just so I'm clear here, does it seem like the White House is suggesting that immigrants are extraterrestrials?
10: It's a wordplay, right? In immigration law, non-citizens have been referred to as aliens since the 18th century. And California replaced the term a couple of years ago in its legal code and called the language outdated and derogatory. And some say that it's not a funny joke and it is dehumanizing. One of them is Ernesto Estaneda, director of the Immigration Lab at American University.
11: For a few people, it may be another license to act violently against people that they may think are aliens, undocumented. They may be another incitement to hate crimes and to profiling people.
10: You know, a part of the website literally refers to aliens with the pronoun it. It says, if you witness an alien abduction, do not be alarmed. We will take care of it and return it safely to its place of origin.
5: Wow. Also, looking at this website, there's like this massive counter that claims that there have been more than 3 million, quote, alien encounters. What does that even mean?
10: It's unclear. Encounters with ICE and Customs and Border Protections may include everything from like arrests, detentions, to just not admitting an asylum seeker into the country. So I tried adding up all the encounter numbers from CPB and ICE, and I just can't get to 3 million. Mm-hmm. And interestingly, you also see this map on the website that tallies arrests, and somehow that total adds up to fewer people than ICE's own data, according to public records requests. So the White House says, you know, in a statement that the website pulls data directly from DHS arrest reports to communicate just how many illegal aliens are present in our country and highlight the Trump administration's efforts to remove them.
5: That is NPR's Huo Jingnan. Thank you so much, Jingnan.
10: Thank you.
0: The World Cup soccer tournament kicks off next week, just as hot summer weather arrives in many of the host cities. An NPR analysis finds more than a third of World Cup matches are at high risk for dangerously hot and humid weather. NPR's Rebecca Hersher reports.
12: This summer's World Cup is being hosted in 16 cities across the U.S., Mexico, and Canada. And from the beginning, the weather in those cities has raised questions. Here's FIFA president Gianni Infantino addressing a question about hot weather at a press conference right after the host cities were announced.
13: We have, of course, to take into account the weather conditions, the stadiums, those who have roof, those who are closed.
12: Every game would be scheduled so that the weather was as good as possible, he went on to say. But an NPR analysis finds that dozens of this year's World Cup matches are scheduled for times and places that are very likely to see dangerously hot, humid weather. The risk is particularly high because of climate change. For each of the 104 matches, NPR analyzed two decades of temperature and humidity data for that host city on that date to estimate how hot and humid the weather would likely be this year. We checked those so-called wet bulb temperatures against heat hazard guidelines from the Occupational Safety and Health Administration and American College of Sports Medicine. We found that 67 of the 104 games are being held at locations and times that come with potential danger for heat illnesses, and 39 of those are at high risk.
13: Obviously, if you schedule these matches in the mid-afternoon at some of these hottest locations, then that's your recipe for disasters.
12: Donald Mullen studies heat risk at Queen's University Belfast. He says afternoon games in Miami, Kansas City, Philadelphia, and New Jersey are particularly dangerous because the stadiums do not have roofs or air conditioning. NPR found that the World Cup final is one of those very high-risk matches. It's scheduled to be held in New Jersey at 3 p.m. on July 19th, when temperatures routinely reach the mid-80s with high humidity. FIFA did not respond to questions about why the match was scheduled for that location and time of day. Mullen warns hot weather can be extremely dangerous.
13: Basically, players can overheat, and match officials as well, the referees, they can also overheat and they can collapse. And this has happened to people.
12: Including at past professional soccer matches held in World Cup host cities. In June 2024, teams from Peru and Canada played on a hot, humid day in Kansas City. Early in the match, commentators from the soccer channel TUDN were shocked to see someone lying on the sideline.
14: Se toma la cabeza.
15: Golpe de calor.
14: Bombitos,
12: okay. Referee Humberto Penjoj had collapsed due to heat illness. It was 90 degrees, an announcer noted with concern. Penjoj was brought out on a stretcher and recovered at a hospital. Another stadium nearby is now scheduled to host a World Cup match exactly 2 years later. FIFA says extra water breaks will help protect players and referees, but the heat risks extend to spectators and workers at the World Cup, says Jennifer Vanas, a heat researcher at Arizona State University.
16: For a lot of mass gatherings, it's a big concern when you're surrounded by people in a hot place.
12: Vanas says if you're feeling ill, it can be hard to get help in a big crowd in an unfamiliar place. In 2023, in Brazil, a fan died of heat illness at a Taylor Swift concert during hot weather. In 2024, more than 1,300 people died during the Hajj, when that pilgrimage coincided with summer weather in Saudi Arabia. FIFA says it's addressing heat concerns by providing misters and cooling stations at some stadiums. But FIFA did not respond to NPR's questions about which matches and which stadiums would have these extra precautions and whether workers would also be able to cool off. Rebecca Hersher, NPR News.
0: NPR's Rahul Mukherjee was the data reporter for this story. 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
5: I think it was a dark period in our lives that people we considered to be friends or supporters said such hurtful things.
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6: I'm Scott Detrow.
0: And I'm Elsa Chang. Ahead this hour, we'll analyze why the relationship between President Trump and Israel's prime minister has gotten so tense and what the stakes of the dispute are.
7: We've seen Netanyahu frustrate almost every president.
6: And after decades of embracing technology, many classrooms are turning against screens.
0: So where does that leave students who rely on those tools?
8: It's not looking at screen-free versus accessibility-free. And for some kids, the screen is their accessibility tool.
6: First, this newscast.
9: Live from NPR News in Washington, I'm Ryland Barton. President Trump says in addition to Israel, his administration has been speaking to militant group Hezbollah as he tries to end the conflict in Lebanon.
10: They called us and they said, how about stopping? And I think you're going to see things happen over there. That's been like a little bit of a different world, but it's interconnected with Iran. And it would be really nice if Lebanon could have some peace.
9: It's unusual for the U.S. to be talking with Hezbollah as it considers the Iran-allied group to be a terrorist organization. The Israeli campaign in Lebanon has threatened Trump's efforts to end the Iran war and reopen the Strait of Hormuz. Hezbollah rejected the latest ceasefire agreement between Israel and the Lebanese government and demanded a complete Israeli withdrawal from Lebanon. The Trump administration is announcing it's providing $700 million for the nation's coal industry. As NPR's Julia Simon reports, the president invoked the Defense Production Act to keep dozens of coal plants open and build two new coal plants.
11: Trump says that projects in Alaska and West Virginia will be America's first new coal plants built since 2013. And some of the $700 million would go to new coal export infrastructure. In his remarks from the Oval Office, Trump called coal a, quote, clean energy source, but that is inaccurate. Burning coal releases pollutants that cause smog and respiratory ailments. Coal production also releases planet-heating carbon dioxide and methane. Trump also repeatedly said that coal energy is affordable, but now, according to financial services firm Lazard, large-scale solar and wind projects are cheaper than energy from coal. Julia Simon, NPR News.
9: The Dow surged nearly 1.75% today, recovering from losses in the previous session, but technology shares did not fare so well, NPR's Rafael Nam reports.
12: For a while now, AI has been a hot trade in stock markets. But every once in a while, investors get a little nervous and they move out of tech stocks and into other sectors. That is effectively what happened when chip company Broadcom announced results that disappointed investors. Tech shares fell, but banks such as JP Morgan were big winners, while some healthcare stocks such as United Health rallied as well. As a result, the Dow hit a record close, but the tech-heavy Nasdaq ended the day with a small loss. Rafael Nam, NPR News.
9: The average long-term U.S. mortgage rate eased this week from its highest level in 9 months. Mortgage buyer Freddie Mac says the benchmark 30-year fixed-rate mortgage fell from 6.48% from 6.53% last week. The average rate remains below where it was a year ago, but higher than it was before the war in Iran. When mortgage rates decline, they give home buyers more purchasing power. 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
13: 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I'm Brady Johnson at 6:04. Pork industry leader.

0: we're going to sit down and learn and look at how we do this better. It was for producers, particularly those that were in the 5 mile circle. It was a early opportunity to look like what a foreign animal disease outbreak might look like.
1: McGonigal spoke at the World Pork Expo in Des Moines. I'm Rachel Kramer, IPR News.
2: Gasoline prices in the Quad Cities have declined in the past week, although fuel costs remain elevated amid the U.S.'s ongoing war with Iran. AAA reports the average for a gallon of regular on the Illinois side of the metro area is at $4.67 this evening. That's a dime less than a week ago. Quad City gas stations in Iowa are charging $3.85 per gallon, which is 23 cents lower than last week. The national average today for gas is $4.26. Our Quad Cities area forecast is increasing clouds with a low around 67, a chance for showers overnight. On Friday, rounds of showers and storms throughout the day, with the largest chance for severe storms being Friday night, with damaging winds and hail being the main threats, followed by flash flooding. We'll have highs in the mid to upper 80s this weekend, with some areas hitting 90 degrees. 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
4: 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I'm Elsa Chang in Culver City, California.
5: And I'm Scott Detrow in Washington. This month will mark 2 years since the beginning of the end of a presidency, when the calls for then-President Joe Biden to end his campaign for a second term reached a fever pitch.
6: Dealing with everything we have to do with, look, if we finally beat Medicare.
5: This month also marks the first time we are hearing about that period from the person closest to the former president, his wife, Jill Biden. She sat down with me to discuss her new memoir, View from the East Wing.
7: You are walking off stage with President Biden after that
8: yes.
7: debate.
8: Yeah.
7: And he turns to you and he says, I really effed up, didn't I? And you said, yes, you did.
8: Yes, you did. Yeah.
5: At the time, the former First Lady didn't think it was the beginning of the end. Jill Biden told me she never questioned her husband's fitness for office before or after that debate performance. But as the weeks went on that summer, it became clearer to the Bidens that most Democrats disagreed. Biden dropped out of the race and quickly endorsed his vice president, Kamala Harris.
7: When he did make that announcement, you write in a lot of detail about that day, and you write about the phone call that he had with Vice President Harris mm-hmm. that morning.
8: Mm-hmm.
7: And you say that when she was talking to him about when and how mm-hmm. he would endorse her, you had to leave the room.
8: I was overwhelmed. I mean, it was... You know, just all of it, the swirl of it all. You know, how was he going to do it? When was he going to do it? What were the steps? What was the process? It was overwhelming. And Scott, you have to remember, you know, he's my husband.
7: Yeah.
8: I love him. And to watch what he was going through and to think, I mean, he's been in public service. We've both been in public service for 50 years.
7: Mm-hmm.
8: That's a long time. And at one point, it just got too much.
7: So it wasn't necessarily that you thought she was doing anything wrong. It was just the
8: moment. No, it was just I was overcome.
7: Yeah, yeah. You know, Vice President Harris wrote in her book that she felt like she could have had a better chance if she had more time to run.
8: Mm-hmm.
7: And I'm wondering what your response is to that thinking of, should President Biden made that decision earlier if he was going to make that decision? Could he have helped his vice president?
8: I'm not a political pundit. I don't know.
7: Yeah.
8: I don't know. And that's my answer.
7: When I covered the campaign, when I covered the White House, I was one of...
8: May I say, though, I did think she was going to win.
7: You did. So you were surprised.
8: Absolutely.
7: Yeah.
8: I mean, I campaigned... all over the country for her.
7: Yeah.
8: And I saw the enthusiasm. I saw the excitement. And I went to bed that night, election night, thinking she was going to win. I was shocked when I got up in the morning and somebody called me and said, have you seen the news? So I truly believe she was going to win.
7: I know you say you're not a political figure, but you know a lot about politics. You know a lot
8: well,
7: more about politics.

0: lived it.
1: But given that, have you thought, do you have a sense of why you think America wanted to put President Trump back in the White House in that moment?
0: I have no idea.
1: Yeah. Knowing how it all played out, if you could tell yourself anything during that 2023-2024 mm-hmm. period, is there anything you'd tell yourself?
0: You know, Scott, after what we went through, it was really hurtful. I think it was a dark period in our lives that people we considered to be friends or supporters said such hurtful things. And so to look back, it wasn't just me and Joe. Yeah. Look at our grandkids. You know, seeing them go through that and how hurt they were. I'd never want to go through that again.
1: There's a chapter in this book about a really intense week of your life. The week where you were shuttling back and forth between official duties as First Lady in France and Hunter's trial. Mm-hmm. Why was it so important to you to be in both places that week, to do this? I remember seeing the schedule and thinking, how can she do this? You're in France, you're back in Delaware, Delaware.
0: Yeah.
1: Why did you feel like you had to be both places?
0: Well, first and foremost, I'm Hunter's mother.
1: Yeah.
0: And of course, I was going to be there for him. But I also knew I was First Lady. And I was expected to carry out my duties as First Lady. And I did.
1: You wrote at the end of that chapter, in the end, working so hard to be impartial, we guaranteed that Hunter would meet the worst possible fate. Can you tell me more about how you thought about all of that?
0: Well, I think, you know, the process was just so unfair to Hunter. And in trying to be so impartial, Joe, you know, not interfering with the Justice Department. But then Trump got elected. He said there was going to be retribution. He said he wanted Hunter Biden in jail. And there just was no way.
1: He would have been sentenced before Trump came back into office. So can you tell me more about what specifically you were worried about what Hunter's fate could look like with a President Trump compared to a President Harris?
0: Oh, my gosh. Well, I don't really know, but I certainly don't think it would have been fair under Trump. And then when he heard Trump on the TV over and over and over saying, you know, Hunter Biden should be in jail, Hunter Biden, you know, that he was going to make sure that our son went to jail, it just was not fair. And we knew what was going to happen. So that is why Joe changed his mind.
1: He truly changed his mind.
0: He truly changed his mind.
1: You had about as close of a view of the role of First Lady as you could get, I think, before you got it. You're Second Lady for 8 years.
0: Yeah.
1: You were a Senate spouse for a long period of time.
0: Yes, a long time. We're not going to go into ages here.
1: But I guess what about that role was different than you thought it
0: would
1: be?
0: Oh, my God, it was so much different because I thought, oh, Second Lady's going to be just like First Lady, you know, maybe a little bit harder, but it is completely different. Your responsibilities are completely different. The expectations, the security, it was at a much higher level. I saw Michelle go through it and did such a beautiful job with such grace and poise, and to see her thrown into it and how beautifully she did. I mean, it was amazing.
1: What's your advice to President Trump is term limited? Either way, there's going to be a new person coming into that job in a couple of years. What's your advice, Democrat or Republican, man or woman? What's your advice to that next first lady or first gentleman about what to expect?
0: Do it your own way. I mean, be authentic to yourself. I think every first lady comes into office and has whatever she has determined she's wanted to work on. I had what I wanted to work on. Everyone does it differently. Barbara Bush did it differently than Laura Bush. Hillary Clinton did it differently than Michelle. I mean, Melania is doing it differently. It's her way. So each woman so far, spouses, have chosen their own path.
1: Former First Lady Jill Biden, her new book is The View from the East Wing. Thank you so much for talking to us.
0: Oh, you're welcome. Thank you for having me on.
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3: The World Cup kicks off next week, and fans everywhere are showing their support by wearing the jerseys of their national soccer teams. But in Colombia, the team's colors are getting soiled by politics. John Otis explains.
4: Gol de Colombia! Gol de Colombia!
5: In its final warm-up before the World Cup, Colombia beat Costa Rica before a packed stadium here in Bogota. Jazzed about Colombia's first World Cup appearance in 8 years, many fans wore the team's yellow jersey. But the shirt is now enmeshed in political football. That's Colombia's far-right presidential candidate, Abelardo de la Estrella. A millionaire lawyer who admires President Trump, he often wears tailored suits. He even designed his own fashion collection that includes luxury watches and tennis shoes that sell for $1,300 a pair. But now, to take advantage of the good vibes surrounding the national side, De La Espreya and many of his supporters are dressing in the team jersey. The candidate wore it while giving a victory speech after winning the most votes in the first round presidential election on Sunday. However, his new look doesn't sit well with Ivan Cepeda. He's a left-wing senator who finished second on Sunday and will face De La Espreya in a runoff on June 21st.
6: De La Espreya ya acostumbra a robarse las cosas. Ahora se roba la camiseta de la Selección Colombia.
5: At a news conference Monday, Cepeda accused De La Espreya of, quote, stealing the national jersey.
6: ¿Cuándo acá la Selección Colombia es patrimonio de la campaña del señor De La Espreya? La selección nos pertenece a todas y todos.
5: Since when did the national team become the property of De La Espreya's campaign? Cepeda said. The national team belongs to all of us. Supporters of De La Espreya accuse Cepeda of sour grapes and of his own sartorial faux pas.
7: El estilo de cuello de esta camisa, míramelo bien. Se le llama estilo Mao. En homenaje a Mao Zedong.
5: A former communist, Cepeda wears collarless shirts that remind some of his online critics of the late Chinese dictator Mao Zedong.
8: Le gusta y le gusta más las de sus camaradas, es decir, la camuflada con la que le atentaron con tanta violencia a los colombianos.
5: Bogota politician Nicolás Velasco claims Cepeda has links to drug trafficking rebels and prefers camouflage to the national jersey. Others have posted altered photos of Cepeda wearing pro-guerrilla t-shirts. It all mirrors a dust-up in Brazil 4 years ago. That's when far-right President Jair Bolsonaro turned Brazil's team jersey into a partisan symbol during his failed re-election bid before the 2022 World Cup.
9: Se va a cobrar este cobro, este tiro de esquina. Ya viene para buscar el doble cabezazo dentro.
5: But in soccer-mad Colombia, this game plan could pay off. Although Colombia has scant chance of winning the World Cup, many pundits are predicting that the jersey-wearing De La Espreya will win the presidency. For NPR News, I'm John Otis in Bogota, Colombia.
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10: And this is WVIK Quad Cities, NPR. Good evening, it's 6:18. Coming up, will the U.S. government ultimately regulate artificial intelligence? The stakes are high and business leaders are weighing in, but it's not clear if real rules or vague reviews will emerge. That's the daily airing in 10 minutes. Our Quad Cities area forecast is increasing clouds with a low around 67, with a chance for showers overnight. On Friday, there will be rounds of showers and storms, with some of them possibly being severe, especially in eastern Iowa, which is under a level 2 out of 5 risk, while the rest of our listening area is under a marginal risk, level 1 out of 5. Highs this weekend will be in the mid to upper 80s, with some areas hitting 90 degrees.
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3: This is All Things Considered from NPR News. I'm Elsa Chang.
2: And I'm Scott Detrow. Not long ago, the goal at many schools was to bring technology into classrooms. Now the pendulum has swung the other way. Dozens of states have already banned cell phones in school, and several are going further, getting all kinds of screens out of classrooms. But as NPR's Janaki Mehta reports, students with disabilities and learning differences feel left out of the conversation.
15: Ninth grader Soraya Martin loves playing water polo, doing her friend's nails, and recently she's found a love for writing.
16: It's my favorite subject. I'm a very creative writer. I love to just write stories for fun, but academically, school has always been a really big challenge for me.
15: Soraya goes to public school in Concord, about 30 miles northeast of San Francisco. When we sat down on her living room sofa, she told me she was diagnosed with dyslexia in first grade.
16: For me to sit down and read a book, I can't see the words straight. They jumble up in my head. I'll read a paragraph, and then I completely forget what I just read.
15: Soraya also has anxiety and ADHD, and it's been a journey for her to accept she isn't less intelligent than her peers. She just learns differently. And for that, she needs tools, like software on her computer that lets her dictate her writing.
16: I have speech-to-text. I have read-aloud tools, audiobooks.
15: She only got a phone in seventh grade, but it was a game changer because she could take pictures of notes on the board. That way, she could spend time in class actually listening. Soraya says until last year, she refused any assistive technology because, like any kid, it just sucked to feel different. But once she started using things like speech-to-text more freely,
16: I started getting really good grades and I had so much more to say, and it made me feel more confident in myself.
15: Disability advocates say it's those kinds of gains that technology in the classroom can allow for some students.
17: A completely screen-free environment feels like it's throwing the baby out with the bathwater.
15: That's Soraya's mom, Heather Martin, who Soraya calls her biggest advocate.
17: It's not looking at screen-free versus accessibility-free. And for some kids, the screen is their accessibility tool.
15: So far, Soraya's school isn't going screen-free, but this was the first year it banned cell phones. Teachers and students are still adjusting, but at times it's been stressful for Soraya, like when she's had to ask for permission to get her phone unlocked to take notes. And Heather worries this could be a slippery slope toward no screens. She says that debate has heated up for parents in her community.
17: And never once in the conversation has there been a discussion, except for me bringing it up, about kids with disabilities.
15: Heather shares the concerns around screens being a distraction, but she wants parents and policymakers to realize not every screen is the same for every child. Los Angeles Unified, the nation's second largest school district, is the first major district to require screen time limits. And states like Iowa, Utah, and Alabama already have laws on the books limiting screens. And some of them do have carve-outs for kids with disabilities, but advocates have concerns about how thoughtfully assistive technology is being considered.
18: We see how quickly things are moving in terms of removing screens from classrooms.
15: That's Kate Bartline of the National Center for Learning Disabilities. She says the jury is still out on what kind of screen use is good or bad, and that nuance is often missing in the national debate.
18: Good instruction is good instruction. So having an educator who's able to provide good instruction, whether that be through screens or not, can support learners of all different types.
15: Bartline saw this with her own 11-year-old son who goes to school outside Minneapolis. He has dysgraphia, meaning he struggles with handwriting. And his teachers thought all he was capable of was writing simple words and sentences until they gave assistive technology a shot.
18: And using speech-to-text, he wrote this beautiful, impressive essay about his experience in an inclusive theater program and was able to use all of these incredible vocabulary words.
15: His teachers told Bartline they were amazed he could write an essay at several grade levels above where he'd been before. This is the same kind of drastic change Heather Martin says she's seen in Soraya since she started using assistive tools. For the first time in her life, Soraya has straight A's. But more importantly, says Heather, her daughter can truly express herself now. Soraya pulls up an essay she's working on at school that's about a very relevant subject.
16: Can my mom just read it?
19: Sure.
16: Just read the introduction, this part.
19: Okay.
17: School is supposed to be a place where everyone has a fair chance to learn. My main question for my research is why school expectations do not match how students with dyslexia actually need to be taught.
15: Both parents hope that as legislators and school leaders like shape screen time policies, really they remember the kinds of possibilities screens hold for kids like theirs. Janaki Mehta, NPR News.
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3: Tennis is in the air. Serena Williams is coming out of retirement, and the French Open is still rolling on. So maybe you're paying a little more attention to the sport and its unique scoring system. For NPR's Word of the Week, our series about where words come from, Ayana Archie is talking about tennis and its love.
20: The ball strikes the net or goes out of bounds, and the chair umpire makes their call.
21: 15 long.
20: Love. That must be good, right? But in tennis, it's just the opposite. A zero. No points. No one knows for sure why that is, but it's been the standard since tennis started in the 18th century. Here's Stephen Flink, a veteran tennis journalist.
22: It's never been fully resolved, to tell you the truth, but I think what's important about it is how well that word, that system held up.
20: There are a few theories, though.
22: I guess the prevailing view is it came from the French word l'œuf, L'OEUF, meaning like a goose egg, a zero.
20: Jesse Scheidlauer writes dictionaries, and the explanation he prefers comes from the British expression for the love of the game. This is what he had to say.
23: Whether you win or lose, it doesn't matter. You're doing it for love.
20: That may have been the case in the early years when people played mainly for leisure, but that probably won't work for a player in the final round of the French Open.
22: The way the game is played and the type of shots that are hit and the athleticism of the players, it doesn't resemble the original game.
20: Before love, other terms were used, like nil or nothing. Now, bagel is the hot new slang term. Well, relatively speaking, it's been around since the 70s.
23: And if you have something that's recent, there's more likelihood that you can say, well, let's point to these possibilities.
20: But bagel will probably need more time in the oven, because change doesn't come easily to tennis.
22: In tennis, maybe perhaps more than any other sport with the possible exception of golf, it's a traditionalist sport. There's incredible respect, inherent respect for the way the sport was shaped, how it was started, and what it's become.
20: Plus, love is just fun to say.
22: People kind of like it. It's different. Why say zero when you can say love?
20: So more than likely, love will prevail. Ayana Archie, NPR News.

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4: 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That's coming up on The Daily from The New York Times.

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2: Live from NPR News in Washington, I'm Duane Brown. President Trump says he intends to nominate Todd Blanche to serve as his permanent U.S. Attorney General. NPR's Carrie Johnson tells us the president is offering praise for Blanche, who once served as his personal lawyer.
3: The president told an audience in the Rose Garden Todd Blanche has been doing a great job since he took over as acting attorney general in April. Blanche once defended Trump against criminal charges in Florida, New York, and Washington, D.C. And at the top of the Justice Department, he's trumpeted indictments of the president's perceived foes, including former FBI Director Jim Comey and the Southern Poverty Law Center. Blanche has been promoting a wide-scale investigation into possible conspiracy by former intelligence officials, another top priority of the White House. In recent weeks, Blanche signed papers that would give Trump and his companies immunity from IRS tax audits. Carrie Johnson, NPR News, Washington.
2: The Pentagon has announced another deadly strike on a boat in the Pacific. NPR's Quill Lawrence reports U.S. forces have killed more than 200 people this way on suspicion of narco drug trafficking.
4: U.S. Transportation Secretary Sean Duffy says in addition to looking into the stabbings, they will also investigate overall risks to those Atlanta MARTA riders and workers. Duffy alleges the transit agency's rate of assaults, robberies, and rapes for MARTA employees and riders is nearly twice the national average. This investigation comes less than 2 weeks ahead of the first FIFA World Cup match in Atlanta. MARTA will see a surge in ridership, as Atlanta is expected to welcome more than 200,000 fans to the city. In a statement, MARTA officials say safety and security is their number one priority, and the agency welcomes the opportunity to share that with federal officials. For NPR News, I'm Lily Oppenheimer in Atlanta.
2: This is NPR.
5: And this is WVIK News in the Quad Cities. I'm Brady Johnson at 6:32. The city of Davenport is moving closer to handling animal control and sheltering services in-house. This comes after the Humane Society of Scott County, which has provided these services for decades, requested additional funding to cover the cost, totaling over $1.2 million. The city said the ask was too great, and the two parties agreed to transition to the city providing the services. Assistant City Administrator Tegan Trees says the current agreement concludes at the end of the month.
6: The agreement before you will provide control services through June of next year and sheltering services through June of 2029. That means that the city has up to a year to stand up internal animal control and up to 3 years to design and build the facility on Pine Street.
5: The control service costs $20,000 per month for up to the year. It expands the sheltering part of the agreement for up to 3 years, costing $80,000 a month. The land sale on Pine Street would cost $950,000. The city is set to vote on the agreement and the land sale at next week's meeting. Illinois state lawmakers are sending Governor J.B. Pritzker a measure aimed at protecting children on social media. Youth and technology was a reoccurring policy theme during the now-concluded spring legislative session. The bill would, among other things, require social media platforms verify a user's age. It would also bar platforms from sending nighttime notifications and addictive feeds to minors. State Senator Willie Preston of Chicago says the bill puts children before social media giants.
7: Parents across Illinois are asking us to act. They are tired of feeling powerless while algorithms shape the mental health, self-esteem, and safety of their children behind closed screens.
5: Governor J.B. Pritzker has been rallying behind the measure this spring. He is expected to sign it into law. Our Quad Cities area forecast for tonight is increasing clouds with a low around 67, with chances for showers overnight. On Friday, rounds of showers and storms continue throughout the day, with the strongest chance for severe storms being Friday evening, with damaging winds and hail being the main threats, followed by flash flooding. We'll see highs this weekend in the mid to upper 80s, with some areas hitting 90 degrees. It's 6:35.
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9: From the New York Times, I'm Michael Barbaro. This is The Daily. Today, the story of how President Trump begrudgingly accepted that the most transformational technology of our time, artificial intelligence, requires government oversight. My colleague, Trip Mickle, takes us inside the dramatic White House battle that has played out over the past few weeks and previews the coming fight over just how far federal regulation of AI should go. It's Thursday, June 4th.
10: Trip, welcome back to The Daily.
11: Thanks so much for having me.
10: What's the story behind why this administration that has been so hands-off decided at long last that it should be in the business of regulating artificial intelligence?
11: Well, it's been on a journey, and that journey began last year when President Trump came into office, and one of the first things he did was sign an executive order that repealed and scrapped all of the rules from the Biden era that were designed to bring some safety processes to bear on artificial intelligence. And Trump would explain why he did this by saying,
12: "We can't stop it. We can't stop it with politics. We can't stop it with foolish rules and even stupid rules at the same time."
11: And that was the administration's philosophy. And that philosophy was really cultivated and encouraged by David Sachs, the White House AI czar. David is a venture capitalist. He's pretty much a libertarian, and he believes that any rules would get in the way of technology's advancement and development. And he wins the president's ear with two arguments.
13: We could fall behind our global competitors like China.
11: On one hand, like the geopolitical competition between superpowers, between the United States and China, for who's going to control this technology that clearly has the potential to define the next century.
13: And I think you could argue that the AI race is even more important than the space race because it's going to determine who reshapes the global economy.
11: And on the other hand, he's also focused on the economic opportunity of this technology and how can the United States harness that economic opportunity. There's a reason that our economy is driven by tech now, and it's because of a largely hands-off approach during a previous era.
10: Mm-hmm. So given just how entrenched this thinking appears to be inside the Trump administration, embraced by the president, and the person that the president turns to for advice on the AI industry, what ultimately changes this thinking and leads to the executive order?
11: In April, the entire tech industry got a wake-up call, and so did Washington. And that is because Anthropic, which is one of the leading developers of artificial intelligence in the country, announced that it had made a new model called Mythos that it said was very skilled at detecting and identifying vulnerabilities in software and could be weaponized by people who wanted to do cyber attacks. And all of a sudden, everybody starts to think, oh goodness, like, what are the downside risks here? These are really powerful systems, and they can be used by bad actors to hack into the electric grid or hack into bank accounts, to steal money, to all of a sudden overnight turn off all the lights in New York City and create mass panic. Anthropic said that it was so dangerous that it couldn't even release it to the public and instead was creating a bespoke group of 40 companies that were going to get early access to this model so that they could figure out how it might be used to find vulnerabilities in their software systems. And concerns about this new model reverberate from the West Coast to the East Coast. First, you have Microsoft, which has written most of the software code that the U.S. government relies on, calling the administration and saying, hey, this is a big deal. You need to take this seriously. And then on the East Coast, you have figures like Jamie Dimon putting calls into the administration and saying, look, like, this is a risk for banks. You all need to take this seriously.
14: Jamie Dimon, of course, being the CEO of JPMorgan Chase, the banking giant.
11: Right. And this gets the ear of Scott Bessent and Susie Wiles. Scott Bessent being the Treasury Secretary, Susie Wiles being the Chief of Staff. They worry that if there is a cyber attack, if there is some use of this technology in a way that shocks the American public, that if the administration continues to have a hands-off approach, it will look like it enabled that. And so in May, Scott Bessent and Susie Wiles begin talking to AI companies about what approaches might be okay with the companies. And what they wind up coming up with is this idea of an up to 90-day window when they could review artificial intelligence models and assess whether or not those models are capable of finding software vulnerabilities. In essence, it wouldn't tell tech companies what they can't do, but it would allow the government to absorb information about what their technology can do so that the government is prepared for that and can help other key groups like banks and utilities also be prepared for those risks. And so a draft of the executive order is written. The administration schedules a signing ceremony in the Oval Office on Thursday, May 21st. And this freaks out Silicon Valley constituents and leads to real worry that the administration's going to slow down the development of artificial intelligence and basically just slam the brakes on it. But it's time for President Trump to gear up to sign this executive order. And that morning, he begins to get skeptical about it and say, what is this on my calendar? And so he speaks to a number of tech executives, including Mark Zuckerberg, Mark Andreessen, the venture capitalist who has a tremendous amount of influence on the White House, and most importantly, David Sachs. And David Sachs tells him directly, don't sign this. This is a bad idea.
10: Wow.
11: And within a few hours of that, the president says that he's canceling the executive order signing event because he's concerned that it's going to create rules that slow down the industry.
10: So after he changes his mind and cancels the first one, what makes him want to sign it all over again?
11: There's persistence from Susie Wiles and Scott Bessent that something still needs to happen. And the president convenes a meeting this Monday at the White House with David Sachs, Scott Bessent, Defense Secretary Pete Hegseth, and other principals who have a vested interest in this. And they basically wrestle with, how do we get this done? And in the course of that conversation, there are a few changes made to the executive order. One is that that 90-day window is reduced to up to 30 days.
10: So cut down by a third. That's a lot.
11: Yeah, that's a lot. And there's a line added about how nothing in the executive order can be construed to authorize a mandatory government licensing, preclearance, or permitting process to be put in place.
10: Mm-hmm.
11: And on Tuesday morning, with zero fanfare and no advance notice to tech companies, the White House posts a notification on its website saying that President Trump has signed the executive order, and it is now policy.
10: Well, how should we think about this regulation and how meaningful or not it really is?
11: It is small by design, no doubt about it. But it shows how the ground has shifted in Washington on AI policy. And the door has now been cracked open to have a bigger conversation about whether or not there should be other rules or regulations in the future. Remember, this technology is moving really, really fast, and everyone was blindsided in April. So, you know, trying to catch up to where the technology is going is where a lot of people's head is right now in Washington.
10: We'll be right back.
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15: It's David Brancaccio of the Marketplace Morning Report. 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
9: I'm Michael Barbaro. This is The Daily. My colleague, Trip Mickle, previews the coming fight over just how far federal regulation of AI should go.
10: Trip, I want to turn to this bigger conversation that's happening in Washington about what the right level of regulation for AI is.
11: Yes. I mean, and there has been a steady drumbeat that has increased in volume over the past year, and it's coming from two sides of the country politically. It's coming from populists on the left, people like Bernie Sanders, and populists on the right, people like Steve Bannon.
10: Mm-hmm.
11: They would all like to see the government take a more heavy-handed role in regulating artificial intelligence.
19: Artificial intelligence in a free society are totally and completely incompatible. Full freaking stop.
11: Steve Bannon has long been skeptical of big tech, because he's really concerned that they're going to sell out the American public, enrich themselves, and they're going to do it without any transparency or any accountability.
20: I think that artificial intelligence that we have to have even more than regulation. I think we need even something like a Geneva Treaty or some sort of arms treaty. This thing is very dangerous, very dangerous.
11: And that's where he wants the government to step in and provide some rules for the road.
20: And I am more of a hardliner on this than anything else I've ever been a hardliner on.
11: He hasn't been real explicit about what those rules should be, but he's definitely channeled what he believes is the anger building of working class people and the uneasiness of working class people who are seeing this big transformative technology barreling down the tracks at them and feeling like nobody's in the engine room steering the train. And the interesting thing about this is it's not just an economic argument that's gotten momentum within the MAGA base. There's also a moral argument that's been building as well. Like, what stress and strain does this put on kind of the moral fabric of America? And this isn't an isolated thing. There were more than three dozen pastors who signed onto a letter with Steve Bannon urging the Trump administration to actually sign this executive order that we spent time talking about. They just want somebody to take the wheel, and they don't want that somebody to be the tech industry that seems to have the president's ear. And one of the things that they're supportive of is a bipartisan piece of legislation that Senator Josh Hawley of Missouri advanced that would create a national AI system to evaluate more rigorously and like on a mandatory basis artificial intelligence models before they're released.
10: So something firmer than what the president is proposing, which is voluntary, a forced, basically pre-clearance review process in which the government determines whether something is safe enough when it comes to AI to be used by corporations and all of us.
11: Exactly.
10: Okay, so what about the populists on the left, specifically Senator Bernie Sanders, who you mentioned a little bit earlier? What's he calling for?
11: Yeah, first of all, it's worth noting that Bernie Sanders has just gone deep on artificial intelligence.
3: Claude, this is Senator Bernie Sanders.
11: He's interacting and doing interviews with Claude, the Anthropic system. He's really trying to immerse himself in this technology and where it's going. And he's made two proposals.
3: Given the speed at which AI is developing and the impact it's going to have on so many aspects of our life, would you support a moratorium on the development of new AI data centers?
11: One of which is a moratorium on artificial intelligence. And when I spoke to Bernie Sanders and asked him about this moratorium, which probably doesn't have a real shot of becoming law, he said one of the things that's kind of shocking to him is that given that AI and robotics are going to impact every man, woman, and child in the country, you would think that Congress would be talking about this. And yet, the conversations about artificial intelligence aren't really happening on Capitol Hill. And the second proposal may be even more radical than the first. And that is that the United States should take a 50% ownership stake in all of the biggest artificial intelligence companies as they go public.
3: I will be introducing the American AI Sovereign Wealth Fund Act. This legislation would give the public a direct ownership stake in the largest AI companies in our country.
11: So when Anthropic and OpenAI have their IPOs later this year, as they've said they plan to do, he said that the U.S. should get a 50% share of that. It should go in a AI sovereign wealth fund, and that the entire country should share the profits and wealth of those companies as they continue to grow and develop. It's a big radical leap from where the president is at the moment.
10: And suffice it to say, the AI industry, not a fan of this proposal?
11: It was largely met with shock in Silicon Valley and ridicule from people who think it's basically unacceptable socialism.
10: At this point, what is the industry actually willing to accept at the moment?
11: The industry, at the same time these conversations are happening, seems to be recognizing that it has a big problem with the American public at the moment, that it's got a trust deficit. I mean, that's pretty clear based on the polling data that's been coming out, based on the rise in AI opposition, and then based on like a very violent act that happened here in San Francisco. A Molotov cocktail was thrown at Sam Altman's home, Sam Altman being the CEO of OpenAI. And that was a bit of a wake-up call for everybody in terms of making people recognize that developing this technology without any rules also has risk for the companies who are pushing it forward. And so what you've seen in the wake of the executive order, and we're just talking like days, Michael, like this is just a few days later, OpenAI came out on Wednesday with its own post encouraging Congress to sit down and adopt more rigorous rules for the artificial intelligence industry.
10: Huh.
11: Now, this is a company that has largely opposed rules up until this point. And that, to me, just speaks to the type of shift that's taking place right now.
10: Right. I mean, I have the question of whether, in the end, what ultimately may lead to meaningful regulation of this industry is what leads to meaningful regulation of any industry, which is some sort of massive crisis. And the two that come to mind are the FAA, the regulatory body over the commercial airline industry. That comes into existence after there are many plane crashes. In the 1950s, the government says, we need a regulatory body to deal with this. After the financial crisis in 2008, the U.S. government wakes up and says, we need a much more robust set of regulations around banks and derivatives and American finance. And so we get that regulatory scheme.
11: Given the paralysis on Capitol Hill, I think that's the right way of looking at this. But I can't help but think that here we are in what, 15 years into the social media revolution that Facebook brought about. We've been dealing with tremendous polarization as a consequence of that. There have been mental health issues for young people. There have been concerns about child sexual abuse material.
10: Right. There have been crisis on top of crisis.
11: And there's not been a single rule written, right?
10: Right.
11: That segment of the tech industry remains unregulated. And so I can't help but look at this and wonder, could this kind of nascent segment of the tech industry, artificial intelligence, also just run out the clock in perpetuity?
10: Right. You're raising the real prospect that tech and AI may defy the history of crisis and regulation in this country that we've had with most industry.
11: It has so far. And it's got a really big bully stick that it's carrying around. And that is how much it is driving the U.S. economy. And we're talking about a third to more than half of GDP growth at this moment is coming from artificial intelligence and the build-out of artificial intelligence.
10: Wow.
11: And that is a big reason that it took so long for this executive order to be enacted. But at the same time, many of those economic benefits aren't being distributed broadly to everyone. I mean, they're flowing to the few. Across a broad swath of the country, what people are living with are anxieties about what this technology is going to do. Is it going to eliminate my job? Is it going to result in a data center in the backyard? If those pain points begin to bleed from the progressive populist wing and the MAGA populist wing of the country into a broader swath of the public, then the pressure to take action and have real regulation will be impossible to ignore.
10: Well, Tripp, thank you very much. We appreciate it.
11: Thanks so much for having me.
10: Tripp Mickle writes about the tech industry for the New York Times.

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9: From WHYY in Philadelphia, I'm Terry Gross with Fresh Air. It was through the HBO series The Wire that many of us first got to know today's guest, Clark Peters. He played police detective Lester Freeman. In Spike Lee's The Five Bloods, he was a Vietnam veteran. Clark Peters opposed the war. At one protest where he was serving as a first aid medic, he was arrested. He'll tell us how that changed his life, why he moved to England, where he starred in Guys and Dolls and Porgy and Bess, and he'll sing for us.
10: I'm a bass baritone with tenor tendencies, that's what I like to say.
9: That sounds dangerous.
10: As it came out of my mouth, I thought, yes, that's probably the wrong way to put it.
9: We'll also talk about Peter's new Netflix series, The Burrows, from the creators of Stranger Things. It's set in a retirement community where strange things are happening. First news.
11: Existing coal plants and build new plants in Alaska and West Virginia. If built, they would be the first new U.S. coal plants since 2013. Environmentalists say the plan would put polluters first and jeopardize Americans' health. During Trump's second term, the U.S. has lost 1,800 coal mining jobs, or 4% of the workforce, according to the Bureau of Labor Statistics. At least 4.3 million Americans have lost food assistance benefits from the SNAP program since last year. As NPR's Maria Godoy reports, Agriculture Secretary Brooke Rollins faced tough questioning on Capitol Hill today about that drop.
12: Democrats on the House Agriculture Committee grilled Rollins about why so many people have lost access to a program that's a key safety net against hunger. Rollins said the drop is due to a better economy and a crackdown on fraud. But Ohio Democratic Representative Chantel Brown pointed to a recent report showing that more than 700,000 children have lost SNAP benefits as a result of President Trump's One Big Beautiful Bill Act.
13: Madam Secretary, millions of Americans are going hungry, and you're saying it's a success story.
12: Rollins countered.
14: I think that you want more people on government programs.
12: Committee members also asked Rollins about rising farm input costs and the threat posed by screw worm. Maria Godoy, NPR News.
11: Elevated mortgage rates are dragging down the spring home buying season. According to Redfin, new home listings are declining and sellers are taking their homes off the market. NPR's Stephen Bisaha reports.
4: It was expected to be a strong home buying season. Average interest rates for a 30-year fixed mortgage dropped below 6% in February, the first time in 3.5 years. But the war against Iran increased the cost of borrowing, and this week the mortgage rate is about 6.5%. Real estate business Zillow says sales in May were below where they were a year ago, nearly 3%, and the housing recovery is back on pause. Families choosing to stick with renting are seeing the benefits of an apartment construction boom. The retail data company Yardi Matrix reports the average advertised rent was virtually flat compared to a year earlier. Stephen Bisaha, NPR News.
11: Ukrainian President Volodymyr Zelensky is calling for face-to-face negotiations with Russian President Vladimir Putin. In a public letter, he highlights Ukraine's recent battlefield gains and Russia's intensified aerial attacks. Zelensky accuses Moscow of trying to prolong the war, and he claims global fatigue is growing with Russia, not Ukraine. This is NPR News.
15: And this is WVIK News in the Quad Cities. I'm Brady Johnson at 7:04. The city of Davenport will seek a new Parks and Recreation director following the current director's resignation announcement. Chad Dyson will be leaving the position on Wednesday after serving in that role for 8 years. Dyson oversaw park operations, recreational programming, and maintenance of 3,600 park acres across the city. He will be moving to Georgia for a new role. Becca Niles, Senior Administrative Services Manager, will serve as interim director starting June 11th. Iowa Governor Kim Reynolds has signed into law 3 bills relating to criminal justice. One requires